0: and its creditors, who are owed £17 billion. Meanwhile, reports suggest Andy Burnham could approve new oil and gas drilling in the North Sea. Sam Rushworth is Labour MP for Bishop Auckland.
1: He's going to keep the manifesto commitment not to issue new exploration licences, but there's a lot of exploration licences that already have been issued. And what he's saying is we can speed up that exploration in order to get a boost for the UK economy. Importantly, and I've argued this previously, it won't bring down the cost of oil and gas because that's sold on a global market, but it can be beneficial to the economy nonetheless to have UK businesses, UK oil and gas. And he's talking about existing licences, not issuing new ones.
0: There are more problems for beleaguered South East Water. Up to 7,000 households in and around Tunbridge Wells in Kent have low pressure or no water at all. An instrument failure at a treatment works is being blamed. The company's warned supplies may not return until later this evening at the earliest. The convicted criminal George Cottrell, who funded Nigel Farage, opened an account with an obscure overseas payment company called Onefy just days before the company was used to channel an unexplained £500,000 donation to Reform UK. Manu Midolo is from the Sunday Times investigation team.
2: So what we have is this this large amount of money that had been deposited into Reform UK's coffers just before the general election and just before Nigel Farage announces that he's actually running for candidate in Clacton. And there are questions about where the money is coming from, about the provenance of this of these funds.
0: The US has launched airstrikes against Iran for the eighth night in a row. US Central Command says the strikes are designed to punish the Islamic Revolutionary Guard Corps for targeting American service members in Jordan last night. Two US troops were killed in Jordan following a drone and missile attack, and a third is missing. The residents of an Oxfordshire village are threatening to break away from the UK. It's after the government announced a nearby military base would house more than 1,000 asylum seekers. Residents of Piddington voted to hold a referendum over the issue. The single male adults would be housed at the site in nearby Bicester. Tim McNally is from Piddington Parish Council.
3: This is not a problem that's going to go. It's an ongoing issue. And I'm going to create a bad smell, a stain here, that will be here for an extended period of time until the problem is resolved.
0: Crews are spending a fourth day tackling a wildfire in the Cairngorms. More than 50 firefighters were deployed with support from specialists and waterbombing helicopters. Well to the World Cup, where England have beaten France 6-4 in the third-place playoffs, making it the highest placing for the team since 1966. Charlotte Richardson is a sports presenter, host and commentator.
4: It has been a bit of a ridiculous game. I think being 4-0 up at half-time and France just having no press, no intent, no real competitive spirit, were obviously given a very stern talking to at the break, came out a completely different outfit. And it looked like at 4-3, perhaps there would still be enough time for a bit more embarrassment to be laid upon England. But Thomas Tuchel made some changes, bringing on Elliot Anderson and Jude Bellingham.
0: And for a news bulletin, when you want it, search for the Times News Briefing on any podcast platform.
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6: From the Times and the Sunday Times, this is The Story. I'm Luke Jones. It wasn't really a Labour leadership contest in the end. Sir Keir Starmer stood aside, and Andy Burnham has risen to take his place.
7: I left the north again, I travelled south again. Well, there's a bit of a Smiths lyric there for you, but I'm back in London. Good growth in every postcode, hope in every heart. That's our mission.
6: He was looking for a job, now he's found a job. But how long until he's miserable? His ascent to Downing Street might have been relatively smooth. But this Monday, the real hard work of government begins.
8: I hope people can begin to feel some of the excitement that comes with the change that I'm setting out today. It promises a new era of possibility for Britain. The change will be driven through the Prime Minister's office in an extended operation based here in Manchester.
6: He sketched out some of his plan for the country, but there are still more questions than answers. Who is Andy Burnham? Cabinet minister turned Westminster outsider, Smith's quoting northerner, Cambridge literature graduate, Blairite, Brownite, Corbynite. A colleague who knows him and his past very well will explain.
9: People talk about the old joke, and he hates this joke. A Blairite, a Brownite, and a Corbynite walk into a bar, and the barman says, "What are you having, Andy?"

0: The story today, will the real Andy Burnham please stand up?
1: I am Patrick Maguire. I'm chief political commentator for The Times. And I spend almost every waking hour, well, not almost every waking hour, thinking about the Labour Party. And right now, that means thinking about Andy Burnham.
0: And before we get into who Andy Burnham is, can we reflect for a moment on the madness of the situation? It wasn't too long ago that people were saying, what do you mean Andy Burnham's going to have an MP stand down, he's going to trigger a by-election, he's going to return to the Commons, he's going to challenge Starmer, and he's going to win a contest? That's too mad. And yet that's exactly what was happening, with less friction.
1: Well, I remember exactly where I was when I found out Josh Symons, the MP for Makerfield, was going to resign. It was a Thursday afternoon, and occasionally, Luke, as you know, political journalists work from settings that are not this office or Parliament.
0: Pubs.
1: I was in a pub. I was in a pub, strictly on business, and a colleague texted me and said, have you heard this rumour that Josh Symons is going to resign? And I thought, classic, been round the house with this one. I actually spoke to Josh Symons about this earlier this week. Thank you very much. I sent Josh Symons a text. Radio silence. And then I thought, that's unusual. And then I texted someone who knows Andy Burnham and Josh Symons well. I said, is Josh Symons about to resign? And they replied with a very cryptic message that said, the king over the water now departs from Wigan Pier. And at that moment, I knew it was true. And I was sat there and I was having conversations with a range of Labour people whose heads were exploding. And one of them said to me, if Andy gets this right, if he wins, he will be Prime Minister in 8 weeks. And nearly 8 weeks on, that is where we are, right? And it has been a surreal, uncanny valley experience, hasn't it?
0: Yeah. How is he preparing for power? And how long has he been preparing for power?
1: Well, this is a bone of contention. Because Louise Haig, who is central to Andy Burnham's preparations for government, former transport secretary, who will be running his government in some capacity, probably as Chancellor of the Duchy of Lancaster, she'll be running number 10, running the cabinet office, coordinating across government. She said, she was on another lesser podcast the other day and said, you know, we've been working on this for a year, we've been preparing for a year. And that really riled people who are still loyal to Keir Starmer. I got a string of invective from people saying, how dare she? You know, she was plotting to bring us down. I think it's fair to say, though, that obviously Andy Burnham has been thinking about the premiership for a long time.
0: What about the man himself? Because you have met him many times, interviewed him many times, and he does have this sort of bifurcated image in the public imagination as much as he exists there of either sort of Fred Perry, Northern Dad on one side, or sort of Cambridge graduate, political spad and Westminster operative. When you meet him, like, how does he come across?
1: Andy Burnham is a classic sort of, you know, from the sort of nether regions, that sort of the liminal space between Liverpool and Manchester, who is obviously in some respects, up to a point, a Westminster lifer, but he's also a really specific product of a really specific time and place, which is Merseyside, Greater Manchester, South Lancashire, you call it, and its environs, specifically in the 1980s, and immerse yourself in that world. And I think once you've done that, you know, a lot of the things that Westminster look at and say, what are you talking about? Or, you know, you can't be serious, actually suddenly make a lot of sense.
0: And just explain that for me, because until I read your piece on his Catholicism in particular, I hadn't realised that was such a large part of his identity.
1: Yeah, exactly. So when I saw Andy Burnham on the campaign trail in Makerfield, we were sat in the garden of the Labour Club in Stubshaw Cross in Ashton. And we were watching the Challenge Cup final, the Rugby League Challenge Cup final on the telly, and we were having a couple of beers. And I said something one of his would-be constituents had said to me. Because they'd said to me sort of quite gloomily, you know, the thing you've got to understand, lad, is that this place was built by three institutions, the Catholic Church, the Labour Party and Rugby League. And these days it's only Rugby League that people care about, and even that is on its arse. And I put that to Andy Burnham and he sort of smiled wistfully and he said, you know, I always used to say that the three things that shaped me were Everton, the Labour Party, and the Catholic Church, in that order. And, you know, that sounds almost glib. It sounds like a slogan, but actually, that's the core of his politics. So let's take them in turn. Everton Football Club, certainly not in the 80s when it was a very good football team, but, you know, he would say that is working class solidarity, the underdog. The Labour Party, right? It is a sort of congenital Labourism, you know, son of a telephone engineer and a GP's receptionist, right? Grew up in what he describes as a working class home, you know. So he's born into the Labour Party. It is an unthinking thing. You know, that is the political expression of who he is. You know, he couldn't be anything else but Labour. And the Catholic Church. The Catholic Church is a really interesting one. Well, Andy Burnham, it's a bit like the Labour Party. You know, so Andy Burnham is born, you know, his mum is from an Irish Catholic family, like many Catholic families in Liverpool. Andy Burnham grows up a Catholic because, you know, almost everybody does. And he goes to Catholic schools and he's an altar boy and he and his brothers fight to be the one to hold the communion plate. And he said repeatedly, you know, he was reading the catechism at school. And one day when he was about 14 and in the background, the miners' strike is raging. He's watching Derek Hatton on the television, the deputy leader of Liverpool City Council, a member of the Trotskyist militant tendency, really controversial figure of Labour history, at war with Mrs. Thatcher and with the Labour leader, Neil Kinnock. But in Liverpool, he was something of a folk hero for a time. Should say, in the interest of fairness, Andy Burnham has since said he grew out of that pretty quickly and fell in love with Neil Kinnock's oratory. But, you know, that's the roiling political context, right? You know, every day he's going to school in Newton Le Willows and the bus takes him past a striking miners at Parkside Colliery. And he's reading the catechism in school, and he realises, he says, the political enfranchisement of that, everything I'm learning about Catholicism on earth, is the Labour Party. It's all about solidarity, the underdog. You know, an old friend of his had this beautiful phrase, you know, he said, Andy's politics is the politics of working class Catholics in Lancashire. You know, you kick one and they all limp. And that explains all the transformations we've seen in him. You know, that's the one through line throughout it all.
0: And how did that then actually come up against the matter of actual hard governing politics when he was then working as a special advisor and then eventually became an MP in 2001? I mean, what kind of political world was he surrounded in then, and how did that impact him?
1: Well, it's interesting because he doesn't have a particularly easy rise into power. So he goes to Cambridge.
0: Our only prime minister to have read English literature.
1: Well, indeed.
0: When he seats office.
1: So he goes to Cambridge and then wants to be a journalist. So go down to London and works on a trade magazine for industrial tankers for 3 years and eventually meets someone who knows someone who gets him a job as an advisor to Tessa Jowell, a new Labour grandee. He was a special advisor to Chris Smith, the culture secretary. Then 2001, gets his parliamentary seat in Lee, one of the outer Wigan seats, again, near where he grew up. He becomes a sort of model Blairite in some respects. But it's interesting, when people talk about the old joke, and he hates this joke. You know, when I spoke to him, he referred repeatedly to that joke. A Blairite, a Brownite, and a Corbynite walk into a bar, and the barman says, "What are you having, Andy?" And he hates that joke because he thinks it flattens him, doesn't understand why he's loyal to the Labour Party, as we were discussing before, but also he sort of thinks, well, hang on, I was never quite any of those things. But nonetheless, he has a sort of irresistible rise, like lots of people of that generation. He is a Home Office Minister under Blair, where he is called Flog'em and Burn'em, because he had quite traditionalist lines on law and order and crime. Then he ends up in Gordon Brown's first cabinet as Chief Secretary to the Treasury. Then he's Culture Secretary, which he said was his dream job. Then he's Health Secretary, right? So before he's 40, he's in the cabinet.
0: He obviously has run for Labour leader before, unsuccessfully. Why did they go badly?
1: It was interesting. In 2010, he runs against a very crowded field of the Miliband brothers, Ed Balls. He's number four, and then Dan Abbott, right? And he comes fourth. You know, he's backed by lots of, you know, his fellow North West MPs, but, you know, he's young. He's not really the name on anyone's lips at that point. 2015, he was the front runner. He had been a very popular Shadow Health Secretary, really forceful opponent of the Tories, and was the front runner. But there was he almost sort of blinked, you know, when he got there. And so his natural supporters in the union movement and the Labour membership flocked to Jeremy Corbyn instead. And he would say now, look, I was just sort of pushed into a really inauthentic place by the constraints of the party whip, by Westminster culture, by the London media. You know, I felt like I had to be something I wasn't. And sort of he emerges from that a pretty bruised, if not diminished figure. And if you said to people at that point, Andy Burnham is going to be made Labour leader by acclamation in 11 years' time, and he'll have totally reinvented himself and he'll be the most popular Labour politician in the country, people would have said, well, hang on, he just doesn't have it in him. But it's that time in Manchester, I think, that allowed him the time and space to find a political brand that worked for him.

0: Patrick McGuire, we're talking about Andy Burnham.
1: And what I can't get my head around, both when his time as health secretary, but then also when he then goes on to, you know, leave Westminster and becomes the mayor of Greater Manchester, to what extent he's good at the job or is actually responsible for any of the good things that might have come from that, of either position?
2: Well, that's the interesting thing about the Manchester mayoralty. And Manchester, compare it to Liverpool, you know, Andy Burnham's other city, it was one of Mrs. Thatcher's favourite places. You know, she spoke about, James Anderson, the head of the police there, was her favourite police chief, right? So it was a very different city in terms of its attitudes and response to Thatcherism. And it became a sort of laboratory for quite dynamic, experimental local government that was entirely unsentimental about dealing with the private sector. And, you know, the city is going gangbusters if you're a developer or whatever when Andy Burnham takes over in 2017. But what Andy Burnham does, I think, is twofold. One, he brings a degree of profile to that post. And if you compare it to some of the other metro mayoralties, right, you know, it's the one everybody talks about outside of London. You know, he's a national figure and he understands the power of a story.
3: I was born in Liverpool, but my journey began in this area. I went to a school about 2 miles over there, and I remember coming here 1984 and getting battered on these pitches on the rugby league field, but I didn't hold it against them. I sent my 3 kids here because Eddie's is a great school.
2: And he's so effective a storyteller that, you know, people assume that it all started with him, when actually it's the culmination of a much longer, sort of decades-long story. But he's made that mayoralty so distinctively his own, even right down to the sort of, you know, painting the buses yellow, and has managed to take what was, you know, a pretty prosaic local government reorganisation story into one of the great foundation myths of British politics, one of the great reinvention stories, personal reinvention stories of British politics.
0: As all of this came about, as he inches ever closer to the King and to Downing Street and to all those levers of power that Keir Starmer says you yank and nothing happens, Labour Party members, almost entirely, you know, but for a few, seem to have fallen very much in line. Is that the sense that you're getting from them? Are they completely on board for the moment?
2: Look, there is an extent to which this is people piling onto a train that's already leaving the station. So are there 349, and that's the number of people who've nominated Andy Burnham at the time we're speaking, are there 349 people who absolutely love Andy Burnham in the Parliamentary Labour Party? Not really. There's a big coalition of the sort of never-possessed and dispossessed of Starmerism who felt that Keir Starmer was aloof, useless, disrespectful to Labour MPs and had strayed too far from the party's values and employed a load of thugs and bullies. Right, I'd say that they're the people who came first to Burnham. People who work with him, you know, and there are lots of, several of those around the cabinet table who know him of old and have known him as mayor. Some of them are sort of lightly sceptical, some of them are slightly baffled, but all of them like him. He's quite an unusual Labour politician, actually, in that, you know, I spend a lot of time listening to Labour people describe their incredibly specific hatreds of each other. I've never heard someone say Andy Burnham's a bad guy or a horrible person. Hmm. You know, everybody likes the man. Some people say, well, that's not great, actually, because Andy's a nice guy, but, you know, what's going on upstairs, or what's he actually going to do, or, you know, does he want to live in a world where people won't like him, right? Would he really struggle with that? Mm. That's been the thing in Manchester. He's not had an easy ride, but he's crested a massive wave of popularity over the course of his mayoralty, and, you know, that could yet come crashing down, both within the Parliamentary Labour Party and in the country. But, you know, I think the Labour Party knows that it needs to make something work, and this is basically its last chance. I wrote a column a couple of weeks ago that whose headline was Labour is a powder keg that could easily blow, and it could quickly, right? There are lots of people who will feel let down and humiliated when they don't get jobs, when they're sacked. So, you know, yes, I'd say a critical mass of Labour MPs obviously want this to go well, and they are drawn to power like moths to a flame, and everybody's a Burnhamite now.
0: And this is before we get into any kind of policy area.
2: Yeah, totally.
0: And do you think we are, as you look into your increasingly busy summer, are we in for a period of hunkering down and silence and steady she goes, we're going to think of some things, or is it going to be a case of
1: new policy every single day. Let's get the awkward things out early. A couple manifesto U-turns out there. Just sort of roll this while we're popular and we're new.
4: Well, indeed, yeah. I think Andy Burnham gets into Downing Street and gives that speech from outside the door and signals that big action is coming on the cost of living, on utilities, on XYZ, and then spends the summer glad-handing people. And, you know, his scope to make massive changes to start with is limited, but it means that the budget, when it comes in autumn, is going to be absolutely massive. You know, he will want that
1: to
4: be...
1: That's the point for the unpopular stuff.
4: Yes, that will be the big bang, and it will be where the winners and losers from his political argument are clear.
1: And just a final thought. Obviously, we've discussed there the scale of the challenge, some of the contours of what he might want to do or what he might be able to do. And then also where he comes from, what is driving his politics and what his background is. But one of your, in particular, criticisms of Keir Starmer was him not necessarily having an organising principle of government and a theory of power, because that's the other challenge in public life these days, isn't it? Not just what you'd like to do, but how do you actually make it happen and have it all fall into line, make those levers actually do something. Does Andy Burnham have a theory of power that could connect all of what you just said there?
4: So Andy Burnham's theory of power is something called the unaccountable state.
5: What we've got at the moment across large parts of the north of England, we have hollowed out councils and we have an unaccountable state where too much is delivered by arm's length or outsourced agencies that local councillors can't control.
4: And what he means by that is, you know, he's been speaking about, I want to end 40 years of neoliberalism. I want to overturn Thatcher's legacy. When we think about Thatcher's legacy, of course, we think about privatisation, deregulation, the city, all of that, deindustrialisation. But quite key to everything she was doing was centralising power. Mm. You know, she was constantly at war with local government. You know, she was abolishing the Greater London Council, Merseyside County Council, Greater Manchester County Council, right, to take the power back for herself. So for the past 40 years, the story has been councils getting less and less powerful, as Andy Burnham would see it, of private interest taking over essential services, things being outsourced, and the voter, their sole interaction with politics is politicians saying, we can't do that. Sorry, mate, nothing we can do. Actually, you've called the wrong office.
5: In recent times, we have experienced the severe repeat flooding in Plattbridge, Bickershaw and Ashton. Caroline Simpson, Group Chief Executive of the Greater Manchester Combined Authority, answered a call from myself as Mayor and Josh Simons as local MP to get the agencies around the table. And we had to move heaven and earth to get that single conversation going and a plan to deal with it, which we're still waiting for. It shouldn't be like that.
4: It's sort of a world in which politicians are less and less powerful in the face of outsourcing, centralisation and privatisation. And you can file his criticisms of Westminster's culture into that as well. You know, he would say the party whips or party managers or people like Morgan McSweeney are just as unaccountable. They make the state unaccountable because they force MPs to behave in a way that doesn't serve their constituents or feels like it silences them. And all the while the voter is alienated, they're saying, why isn't my politician responsive to me? You know, why can't they fix this? Why aren't they responding to the anger in the constituency about this issue and voting loyally with the party line? And, you know, Andy Burnham's public persona, the one he's constructed, his storytelling, his presentational style, it's all been an attempt to sort of to overturn that, to embody a more accountable state where, you know the guy who can fix this and he'll show you that he's fixed it. And I'd say that's his theory of power. I mean, whether it will survive contact with the Parliamentary Labour Party, with the bond markets and a really impatient electorate is another question. And I think you'll see it from day one of his premiership.
1: And day one will be when? Monday?
4: The 20th of July, yes. So he will make a trip to the palace on Monday morning. Andy Burnham will be on the steps of number 10.
1: And what will you be doing?
4: Great question. I assume I'll be on Downing Street, or more likely in the Times parliamentary office, listening attentively, trying to trying to spot the references to Catholic social teaching, the subtle allusions to Philip Larkin and his prose, then going on the phone and asking Keir Starmer loyalists how much they hated it, and synthesising the two in an impeccably fair but always authoritative
6: 1200 words.
4: Times. Yes, exactly.
6: Patrick McGuire, thank you very much.
4: Cheers, Lee.

That is all from us. Keep your eyes peeled for Patrick's reporting on the new leader and who his cabinet picks are, as well as all of that gets underway on Monday. And if you've got any questions for us in this new era of UK politics, you can email us at any time. thestory@thetimes.com is how to reach us. The producer today was Harry Stott. The executive producer was Taryn Siegel. And sound design and theme composition was by Mao Lasseto. I'm Luke Jones. See you soon.

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5: Good morning. Andy Burnham is expected to approve new oil and gas licences as one of his first acts as Prime Minister. And it's also been announced that he plans to scrap the introduction of a digital ID scheme. A spokesperson for Andy Burnham said the money earmarked for the scheme would instead be spent on easing the cost of living. Meanwhile, the Sunday Times has revealed that his government is expected to push Thames Water into a special form of administration, which allows essential services to keep running until a buyer is found. Former Labour adviser John McTernan says action is needed from the get-go.
6: I think the biggest story he wants to get over is that government can act, and it can act decisively. For the 2 years of the Starmer government, you got a very strong sense that they cared seriously. But no one cares if you care, you care if you act. When you're in government, the contrast has to be action, action, action, not talking about a problem.
5: There are more problems for beleaguered South East Water. 7,000 households in and around Tunbridge Wells in Kent are without supply. The company is blaming an instrument failure at a treatment works. The water's not expected to be back on until later this evening. Two American service personnel have been killed in Jordan. US Central Command says they died defending the country from Iranian ballistic missile and drone attacks. Another member of the armed forces is missing. The controversial social media influencers Andrew and Tristan Tate have been arrested in Miami. Bedfordshire Police has confirmed this is in connection to a British investigation into sexual offences that allegedly took place from 2010 to 2017. Andrew Tate faces a total of 42 charges, while Tristan faces 17, including allegations of rape, sexual assault and trafficking. Prosecutors will now seek their extradition to the UK. Now time to take a look at the sport. Starting with the World Cup, and England have their highest place finish since 1966. They beat France 6-4. Britain's Josh Kerr has broken the men's mile record that stood for 27 years. He ran a mile in a time of 3 minutes 42.66 seconds at the Diamond League meeting at the London Stadium. New Zealand's Ryan Fox has become the third man to shoot a round of 62 at the Open this week. That's the joint best round ever shot at a men's major. Scotland rallied to beat Fiji 33-17 in the Nations Championship. Wales were soundly beaten 43 points to nil by South Africa. Ireland were beaten 40-21 by New Zealand. And Mercedes' Kimi Antonelli will go from pole position in the Belgium Grand Prix. He beat Max Verstappen and Lando Norris, who were second and third respectively. Lewis Hamilton qualified fifth despite crashing in the final practice session. Get more on the Times website and
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7: Hello and good evening. Thanks for being with us. Front pages of the Sunrise papers are pretty much in now. Taking a look at those with us tonight is Politics Homes editor Adam Payne. Hello, Adam.
8: Evening, Daryl. Thanks for having me.
7: Good evening, a pleasure, sir. And Kirsty Buchanan, who is political news editor at The Telegraph. Hello, Kirsty.
8: Good evening, Daryl.
7: Good evening, both of you. OK, let's get into it. Front page of the Times, Sunday Times tomorrow, I should say. Burnham will take over failing Thames water. Crisis hit utility to be put into special measures. Also, digital ID to be scrapped. And there'll be a cabinet post for AI. Some more detail we'll get in tonight on what an Andy Burnham administration will look like and will do in its first few days. Also, that story that we've been talking about tonight. George Cotterill opened an account with a sort of obscure payments company in Australia, Australian-based, just days before that particular company was used to transfer money as a donation to World Reform UK. So that sort of raises questions, doesn't it, about where that money has come from. Front page of the Sunday Times also has BBC Moonlighters face pay cuts, as we've been discussing tonight, and also build a safe room at home, MPs urged. This is security services advising vulnerable MPs to build a safe room at home if they want to keep themselves safe from, I guess, abuse and potential threats, the likes of which we've seen MPs face in recent weeks, actually, but years particularly. The Sunday Telegraph tomorrow, Burnham, I will scrap costly digital ID cards. Also the news that police ordered to write reflections on racism in new training, and Thatcher's genius rebuilt Britain, says Kemi Badenoch. Front page of the Mail on Sunday. Messiah without a mandate is their headline. On the eve of becoming Prime Minister, Burnham gets blunt message from voters in a poll for the Mail on Sunday. Flutter those eyelashes all you like, Andy. We want an election now. Front page of the Sunday Express, Labour blows £12 million a year on left-wing advisers is their headline. Front page of the Sunday Mirror, Harry wants more UK visits with kids. Front page of the Observer, Burnham's Odyssey. The people and the places that have made the new Prime Minister. Lots of those kind of pieces around over the next couple of days. Sunday People, new WASPI hope from Burnham. Pension compensation campaigners have had talks with the new Prime Minister, they claim. And an Argentinian creepy crawlies, ants, are on the loose, according to the Daily Star. Attack of the Argy ants, an invasion of the indestructible Argentinian bug, is set to cause chaos. Have we not suffered enough at the hands of the Argentinians? We're making up for it a little bit, though, as much as you can in the miserable third place playoff game at the World Cup. Exactly, quite right. It is now, though, England 3, France 0, which is quite impressive. If we'd done this against Argentina, just imagine where we could be right now. But there you are, England cruising against France at the moment. Let's stick with the news, Adam, and take us into Andy Burnham's first couple of days. We're getting across the Sunday Times and the Telegraph tomorrow a bit of insight into what the Burnham administration will do with its first week in power.
9: Yes, that's right, Daryl. So it's not long now until we get our seventh Prime Minister in a decade. So Andy Burnham, if it wasn't for England losing, we'd perhaps waiting a bit longer. But it's going to be Andy Burnham walking up Downing Street on Monday to become Prime Minister. And you just need to have a quick look at the front pages tonight to get a sense of how busy he wants his first few days and weeks in number 10 to be. He wants to hit the ground running, and not always want to hit the ground running. He wants to focus on domestic issues, issues that matter to people, particularly the cost of living. But your colleagues at the Times tonight have splashed on, as we heard at the half hour, about what Andy Burnham has planned for Thames Water. We also heard tonight from Burnham's people, his team, who's handling his press until he becomes Prime Minister, that the digital ID scheme, Keir Starmer's digital ID scheme, as the Telegraph covers on its front page, is being scrapped. That's another massive decision. I must say that digital ID scheme has kind of been emblematic of sort of the weakest elements of the Keir Starmer government. It's been a pretty sorry state of affairs from start to finish. And we have the Mail on Sunday focusing on an opinion poll which indicates that more people want Andy Burnham to call a snap general election than those who don't want that. So when you take just a few of those Burnham-focused newspaper front pages together, it's clear that he's going to be entering in a high-pressure environment. Pressure to deliver quickly, to get off to a strong start, which is something that the Keir Starmer government definitely didn't do. Pressure to tackle this incredibly difficult intra is going to inherit from Starmer, but also pressure Darrell from elements of the right, like the Mail on Sunday, like Reform UK, to call an election, because they argue that this is someone who's entering power in pretty extraordinary circumstances without a mandate.
7: Yeah, indeed. Nicely summed up. And Kirsty, I wonder if we should just deal with the digital ID thing, because that's on the front page of the Sunday Telegraph in your orbit, in your world. And I guess it is interesting. Adam describes it there as sort of emblematic of the last government, and it kind of really was, wasn't it? What's the sort of strategy there? Is that you know, sort of Andy Burnham trying to kind of new broom his first couple of days?
10: Yeah, there's a fair chunk of announcements that have clearly been briefed into the papers. Finally, we're beginning to see some of the attempt to own the grid as they move closer to coming into number 10. I mean, look, Adam's right. This entire ID cards has been something of a fiasco. It was, first of all, very, very popular with the public in polling. Something like, I think, sort of 60%+ of people thought it was a good idea, until Keir Starmer then decided that he wanted to introduce them. And then a poll about 2 weeks later decided that 60% of people thought it was a bad idea, which tells you everything you need to know about the Midas touch of Keir Starmer, and one of the reasons he's not long for number 10. So I think some of the strategy is about, as Adam says, about hitting the ground running. It's showing that he has a plan. He's been quite sensitive to say, look, you know, to these criticisms of, you know, he's got no plan. So he wants to show that he's rich with policy ideas, but what he needs to navigate is be able to create a sense of hitting the ground running, doing some positive things, which in his eyes, he's been very keen to stress, are all about kind of tackling the cost of living and doing things that matter to people and putting power back into the hands of close to people as much as possible, but without straying so far from the manifesto that he's inherited that those calls for a general election don't become more and more deafening as he goes on. So it's a difficult balancing act for him. Some of these things are a little bit hodgepodge. The big, big questions, of course, remain completely unanswered by any of this, which is, you know, you've got a £15 billion hole in defence spending. Where is the money for that coming? What is your welfare reform package going to look like? How are you going to, you want to create a kind of national care service. How are you going to fund that? And where are the tax rises going to be? And where are the spending cuts going to fall?
7: Yeah. And that's interesting. You use the word hodgepodge there. And Adam, I guess, look, this is a sort of policy blitz designed to make it look like they're doing stuff, designed perhaps to make it look like they're reversing some unpopular things and doing some things that might be kind of popular, I guess. What's the story here? If Keir Starmer and his administration were, one of the sort of big criticisms was there was no sort of coherent narrative to it. It was, in many ways, a hodgepodge of different sort of bits of fixes for things, mistakes, U-turns, policy announcements, missions. What's the story here?
9: Well, it's worth saying, Darrell, in relation to this digital ID announcement, that the way Burnham's team have been framing this decision tonight is that the money and resources and effort that would have gone into the digital ID scheme is going to be re-diverted to things that, as they describe it, will be felt by people more, will be more tangible, i.e. cost of living measures. So I think there, in that particular argument we've got tonight from Team Burnham, is a flavour, I think, of what we can expect the story he's trying to tell to sound like in his first few days and weeks. It's about giving, I think the language you've used, Darrell, is giving people more breathing space in their lives. I think it's a very cost of living focused message. I think we're expecting as well an announcement around bus fares for young people as well. We're expecting stuff on energy bills. And it comes as no surprise, really, because the cost of living for a long time now polls as the most important issue for voters. You know, immigration is sometimes second, third, maybe the NHS is up there as well. But it's always been the cost of living. It continues to be the cost of living. It doesn't matter what prime minister we have. Labour or Tory or otherwise, the cost of living will continue to be that the most important issue. And I think that will be the focus of the first days and weeks and months of this this new Labour government that we'll be getting on Monday.
7: Okay, that makes sense. So that's the thread, isn't it, that pulls those things together. It's cost of living, and it's in your life, actually, isn't it? Which is a really kind of good way of describing it. I think it's the stuff that people feel in their life. Digital ID isn't something that you will feel in your life, really, even if you do have to use them. Nobody's particularly passionate about that, really, are they? And so using that as a way of sort of distancing themselves from the previous administration and one of their kind of controversial points, framing that as being cost of living, drilling in the North Sea, that's linked to oil and gas and how much it costs to fill up the car. Greater public control of utilities, it costs far too much for us to sort of subsidise the water industry, etc. You feel that in your house every day. That's the story, Kirsty, is it? Does it sort of land, that story? Is that coherent?
10: Oh, it's a coherent message, and clearly Andy Burnham is a much better communicator than Keir Starmer. And we'd spent the last 2 years saying that one of the things that Keir Starmer was lacking in was an overarching narrative about what was the purpose of the power that he had wielded. So clearly there's a better communicator coming into Number 10. There's a clearer set of policies around cost of living. All of this kind of rubber hits the road a little bit the minute you kind of get into Number 10. There are some huge, huge spending challenges, a budget where he has agreed already to stick to the fiscal rules that he has inherited. There is some wiggle room in that in terms of borrowing to invest. But in those big three taxes, income tax, VAT, he's promised to stick to the manifesto, which is he can't raise those. So we're to the point of, if you want to spend more, if you want to give people that breathing space, if you want to do something to help with the cost of living, where is the money coming from? And I keep on thinking we're kind of one budget away from all of this very good, very well-styled, very optimistic messaging. Yeah, we're kind of hopey, changey stuff really hitting the kind of the hard reality of who is going to pay for it and where is that money coming from.
7: Yeah, okay. I guess we'll see ... on that one. But autumn and that budget is going to be interesting, isn't it? Okay, just a quick update from the football, by the way. England are 4-0 up now against France in the most miserable, pointless game of football in World Cup history. There you go. There's our miserable game sound effect. But it seems to be going very well. Actually, it's not worth watching, number one, because there's nothing in it, really. But number two, because it's basically already over. England have beaten France in the first half, 4-0. Extraordinary display from England in that first half. So fair enough. Okay, let's move on, though, and we'll talk about George Cotterill in a moment. Another piece of information on the front page in the Sunday Times tomorrow that gives us some insight into how and why and where, to a degree, Reform UK have got their money from in the last couple of years. That's on Times Radio after this.
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7: Hello there, good evening. We're having a look at the front pages of tomorrow's papers tonight with Kirsty Buchanan and Adam Payne. Okay, Adam, we've got some more details from the Sunday Times Insight team, haven't we, about George Cotterill, Reform UK, and this time a bank account or a bank in Australia.
9: Yes. So your fantastic colleagues at Insight, led by Gabriel Pogrund, have got more for us this weekend. And I must admit, Daryl, this story is increasingly becoming an absolute morass. So as I try and explain, you'll have to kind of put you and the listeners have to put with me. But just to kind of take a step back here. So we're talking about George Cotterill, someone who he's known Nigel Farage, leader of Reform UK, for a long time. He's an associate of him. And this story kind of begins, I'm trying to abbreviate it, is with Cotterill paying for things for Nigel Farage, staff, security, etc., and whether these payments have been declared in the right way. That's kind of the simple crux of the story. Nigel Farage claims that everything was declared in the right way. People disagree, say that, no, but you know, that this what's the way he's declared it so far has not been sufficient. But we have an added layer of mystery, I guess, an added layer, more questions for Nigel Farage to answer tonight, courtesy of your colleagues at Insight. So we have this story from Gabriel and Co, which is that George Cotterill, to quote the front page, opened an account with a secretive overseas payment company just days before it was used to channel an unexplained £500,000 to Reform. So this £500,000 figure has become a key detail in this story. And it's worth saying, Daryl, that at Politics Home in the last few weeks, we commissioned some focus groups with 2024 Labour voters who are now considering Reform. And this story of Reform UK and Nigel Farage's finances, question marks, controversies, were starting to cut through in these focus groups in a way which hadn't previously, and were starting to lead to doubts expressed in these focus groups about Nigel Farage, about Reform UK. So I think it is safe to say now, based on what I've heard and seen and read, that these stories about Reform Farage's financial arrangements are starting to hurt the party and his reputations.
7: Yeah, and I must say that my experience of working in

0: George's mother, who made a million pound donation. But the National Crime Agency have never been able to establish, truly establish, where that money came from. That feels like an extraordinary detail to me, Kirsty, that the National Crime Agency are not able to put their hands firmly on where money that has gone to a British political party has come from.
1: Yes, and looking at the background of Fiona Cottrell, it's you can understand why. This isn't a woman who appears to be independently kind of wealthy. So you can understand why there are serious questions and concerns around this case. And I'm very glad that you and Adam explained the details of it, and I didn't have to, because it is fiendishly complicated. But Adam is 100% right. This is beginning to get the Harborne donation story and the Cotterill story are beginning to get real cut through and causing real damage both to Farage and to Reform's electoral standing. And, you know, we've had months and months and months of Nigel Farage saying, you know, Reform has been ahead in the polls, 350 polls, we've been ahead of Labour. You know, this time last year, they were, you know, at least 10 points ahead of Labour. Well, look at where we are now. We've had two polls this week, one of which, for the first time, and this is not an MRP poll, this is a straightforward voting intentions poll, put Labour ahead of Reform for the first time. And we've had another poll, which is in the papers tonight, which shows Reform on 23 points, the lowest level since 2025. Labour, 1 point away from them on 22, and the Tories back in the game at 20%, highest they've seen since April 2025. So it's absolutely causing damage. Now, I think one of the reasons that Farage is a kind of classic Trump playbook, you know, you're facing accusations, deny, deflect. And one of the reasons he went for a by-election in Clacton, I think, is to try and throw chaff at this story and say to people, you know, the establishment is out to get me, the people of Clacton will be the judge of this. Well, they will in the by-election, but when he comes back, and I do think he will obviously get re-elected, when he comes back, this investigation into his donations will just swing into action again. And it's really, really beginning to harm the party's standing because crypto, you know, on the one hand, you've got, you know, a new prime minister coming in who does talk to sort of white working class Makerfield vote, who's got a very optimistic message. And unlike Starmer, who, you know, put Reform front and centre and made it this terribly histrionic, what he used to call it, battle for the soul of the nation, you've got Andy Burnham saying, come back to me, I'm going to look after you, I speak your language, I care about what you care about, I want to make your life a little bit better. And over here, you've got Nigel Farage with his crypto bros and, you know, £5 million donations from Thai billionaires.
0: Yeah. Just an extraordinary bit of detail in this story, by the way, that the transactions that came from Fiona Cottrell through to Reform UK, alongside some other payments that are subject to a police investigation at the moment, Fiona Cottrell had a role in 35% of all funds received by Reform during the election campaign. Incredible story, really. Okay, you can go to thetimes.com right now to read that in full. It's some brilliant work from the Times team who haven't, you know, you say deflect, deny, denounce is the other tactic, and the Sunday Times investigation team have refused to be bullied or cowed or whatever else by those denouncements, and have continued doing absolutely brilliant world-class work in the public interest. You can read it and fund it by subscribing at thetimes.com. It cannot be done without you helping and chipping in and subscribing. Listen, we've got about a minute left, Adam, if you want anything else from the front pages. Anything else catch your eye?
2: Yeah, I'll quickly touch on this Express story about... So the Express front page looks at how the number of special advisors, also known as SPADs, continues to increase. It's increased under this Labour government. They've got research, or they've got statistics showing that it's nearly doubled the amount of money government spends on SPADs since 1920. And it's worth saying, Daryl, that the number of SPADs in British governments has generally steadily increased over the years under Labour and the Tories.

0: think it raises a serious question as to why that is. Why is it that governments of all shades continue to hire people? Is it in response to an increasingly difficult and large number of issues they're facing? But yeah, it raises serious questions about the state.
1: It's a great question. We could get Kirsty Buchanan to answer as a former SPAD, as one of those people themselves. But we've not got time, Kirsty, so we'll hold that thought, put a pin in it, and we'll come back. Sorry about that. But for now, a pleasure. Kirsty Buchanan, thank you so much for your time. Appreciate it. Thank you.
2: Thank you very much.
1: And Politics Helms, Adam Payne. Brilliant work, Adam. Cheers, guys. Thanks, Adam.
0: Thank you very much.
1: All those stories, including that really brilliant investigation, online right now at thetimes.com.
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13: Good morning. The Sunday Times has revealed that Andy Burnham's government is expected to push Thames Water into a special form of administration. It will allow essential services to keep running until a buyer is found. The move could cost around £2 billion. It's understood his team does not believe a viable deal can be agreed between Thames Water and its creditors, who are owed £17 billion. Meanwhile, reports suggest Andy Burnham could approve new oil and gas drilling in the North Sea. Sam Rushworth is Labour MP for Bishop Auckland.
14: He's going to keep the manifesto commitment not to issue new exploration licences, but there's a lot of exploration licences that already have been issued. And what he's saying is we can speed up that exploration in order to get a boost for the UK economy. Importantly, and I've argued this previously, it won't bring down the cost of oil and gas because that's sold on a global market, but it can be beneficial to the economy nonetheless to have UK businesses, UK oil and gas. And he's talking about existing licences, not issuing new ones.
13: There are more problems for beleaguered South East Water. Up to 7,000 households in and around Tunbridge Wells in Kent have low pressure or no water at all. An instrument failure at a treatment works is being blamed. The company's warned supplies may not return until later this evening at the earliest. The convicted criminal George Cottrell, who funded Nigel Farage, opened an account with an obscure overseas payment company called Wonify just days before the company was used to channel an unexplained £500,000 donation to Reform UK. Manu Midolo is from the Sunday Times investigation team.
2: So what we have is this, this large amount of money that had been deposited into Reform UK's coffers just before the general election and just before Nigel Farage announces that he's actually running for candidate in Clacton. And there are questions about around you know, where the money is coming from, about the provenance of this of these funds.
13: The US has launched airstrikes against Iran for the eighth night in a row. US Central Command says the strikes are designed to punish the Islamic Revolutionary Guard Corps for targeting American service members in Jordan last night. Two US troops were killed in Jordan following a drone and missile attack, and a third is missing. The residents of an Oxfordshire village are threatening to break away from the UK. It's after the government announced a nearby military base would house more than 1,000 asylum seekers. Residents of Piddington voted to hold a referendum over the issue. The single male adults would be housed at the site in nearby Bicester. Tim McNally is from Piddington Parish Council.
15: This is not a problem that's going to go. It's an ongoing issue. And I'm going to create a bad smell, a stain here, that will be here for an extended period of time until the problem is resolved.
13: Crews are spending a fourth day tackling a wildfire in the Cairngorms. More than 50 firefighters were deployed with support from specialist and waterbombing helicopters. Well to the World Cup, where England have beaten France 6-4 in the third place playoffs, making it the highest placing for the team since 1966. Charlotte Richardson is a sports presenter, host and commentator.
16: It has been a bit of a ridiculous game. I think being 4-0 up at halftime and France just having no press, no intent, no real competitive spirit, were obviously given a very stern talking to at the break, came out a completely different outfit. And it looked like at 4-3, perhaps there would still be enough time for a bit more embarrassment to be laid upon England. But Thomas Tuchel made some changes, bringing on Elliot Anderson and Jude Bellingham.
13: And for a news bulletin, when you want it, search for the Times News Briefing on any podcast platform.
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18: Welcome to the Trump Report. I'm Amy Kellogg. Our guest today is Mark Fitzpatrick, an associate fellow at IISS, the International Institute for Strategic Studies. He's an arms control and non-proliferation expert. Mark, thank you for joining us. Let's get right into it. The ceasefire between Iran and the U.S. appears to be off, and there's been a lot of back and forth. The U.S. has hit hundreds of targets in the last several days. Where do you see things going from here?
19: Yeah, I don't see anything. Well, first of all, thanks for having me. This doesn't look good at all. This is not just one breach of the ceasefire. It's a repeated breach, and neither side seems to have learned much from the previous breaches. Iran has become more, if I may say, belligerent or angry. Let's say angry. At the funeral, after the for the funeral for this former supreme leader, Iran's remaining leaders voiced a call for revenge, and you know, they're not in a mood to back down at all. And the United States, I think, foolishly signed a memorandum of understanding to end the war. It was good to end the war, but the MOU that was negotiated was ambiguous in some places, and gave Iran a lot of concessions, one of which was that Iran would control the strait, in so many words. But and Iran is trying to enforce that, and the United States realizes, no, we can't let Iran be firing at ships and dictating where they travel. So unless the United States backs down again, I think this is going to continue, this this tit-for-tat. I don't think we're going to get into an all-out war, but continued smaller scale, well, 100 targets, are maybe not small scale, but in the grander scheme of things, it's small scale. I think that's going to continue.
20: You're right. The threats are really strongly worded, super, I mean, as violent as they get, saying that they're after President Trump. They had agreed to sit down at the table. They sat with Vance, and presumably they would have been happy to meet with President Trump. So now certain parties calling for his death really ups the ante, doesn't it? It's quite frightening.
19: Yeah, it ups the ante. I mean, Iran had put out a target on former U.S. officials who had been involved in attacking Iran. Former National Security Advisor John Bolton was one of them. And there had been a report of an Iranian cell that was active in the United States that the FBI rolled up. I don't think Iran is going to be taking shots at President Trump, but there is that sense of revenge, and some of them may well seek to do so. Yeah, so it is a little scary.
20: Now, Mark, you have been involved in the past in track two negotiations with Iran, as far as I'm aware. And what, therefore, would your advice be to whatever negotiating team? It appears to be Steve Witkoff and Jared Kushner, but clearly it's a bigger group that's dealing with all of these issues. What would your advice to them be?
19: Yeah, you know, I have been involved in a lot of discussions with Iranian academics and officials. Our institute has had an annual series of workshops. So getting to know Iranians, I think, is probably one step that the U.S. negotiators would be well advised to pursue. I think they've gone into these negotiations without much expertise on the nuclear front, without much knowledge of Iran, and certainly no personal context. I think they should be very careful about entering into ambiguous language that Iran can point to and say that it, you know, the United States is not upholding it because it's not following the language here. Any settlements have to be clear. And I think it was also a mistake in the mid-June memorandum of understanding that the United States gave up most of its leverage. It lifted most sanctions. And the United States doesn't have a lot of leverage left. And it's going to be hard to roll that back, because now that Iran has, you know, achieved advantages in that mid-June MOU, even though the MOU is now dead, they're not going to want to give up anything more than they already gave up. They're not going to be willing to settle for anything less than they had settled for earlier. So I don't envy the U.S. negotiators. I do wish that they were more experienced in their job.
20: Yeah. The Iranian side has said, quote, diplomacy has been rendered futile from what's been going on over the last few days. Meanwhile, President Trump has said America is beating Iran up. There's a bit of a disconnect between those words, I would say, and what we're seeing on the ground. How much do these words matter?
19: I don't think we need to place undue emphasis on the words themselves, but the actions that have been accompanying them are bad enough. Well, when Iran seeks to control all traffic through the strait by firing on oil tankers that aren't following its prescribed route, when the United States attacks dozens or over 100 sites in Iran, those are the actions that are very clear in their intent. When Iran says that diplomacy, it's dead, they know that it's not dead. They know that diplomacy has to be kept alive, because at the end of the day, they need to restore their economy, and they can't do that if the Strait of Hormuz is blocked by U.S. blockade or by, you know, fighting in the area. So they can't give up on diplomacy, and they know it. So, you know, saying so is a rhetorical, speaking from anger and maybe trying to show their people that how firm they are. But they have to continue talking.
20: How scared and angry do you think the Gulf states are? Because now they're getting hit again after a period of calm.
19: This is horrible for them. They weren't involved in the war at all. They're innocent parties. Iran sees them not as innocent, though, but as accomplices to the United States, because those countries have given the United States land for bases. They've allowed the United States to use those bases to attack Iran in most cases. And in some cases, some of the states, at least Saudi Arabia, at the beginning, seemed to be encouraging the United States to attack Iran. So maybe not a totally innocent country, but, you know, they haven't been involved in any of the hostilities, and here they are on the receiving end. So I think the Gulf states, number one, they have lost trust in the United States to protect them, because they haven't been able to protect those countries. And two, those states, I think, are going to be trying to make their own deals with Iran, and some of them already have begun doing that. So the whole balance of power in the Middle East, I think, is in a flux.
20: There are reports, I believe them to be true at this point, that as of today, the United Kingdom has designated the IRGC, the Iranian Revolutionary Guard Corps, as a terrorist organization. The U.S. has already done that. But that designation precludes negotiations or dealings with the IRGC. What kind of an obstacle could that be to talks and deals and the implementation of deals down the road?
19: I think it adds another to the very many bumps and boulders in the road to a real peace in the region. The IRGC has taken on a much greater role in the running of the country. I mean, they always were a very important player, but after the assassination of the former Supreme Leader and other top leaders, IRGC has risen up in the ranks, so to speak, and is now effectively running the country. So designating them a terrorist organization, I'm not sure what that gets the United Kingdom. The United States had already so designated the IRGC some years ago, and that designation didn't prevent the United States from negotiating with Iran, because the IRGC is not officially, the government. So I don't think it's not a blockage to diplomacy. But I think it increases the difficulty of reaching a lasting peace.
20: And certainly if money starts exchanging hands, that will be difficult, because the IRGC runs the economy of Iran.
19: They run the economy, and well, in many ways, yes, they have taken an increasing control over Iran's major exports. There still is a non-governmental sector in Iran, that a degree of private enterprise. But you're right that these IRGC and other government-related organizations are increasingly controlling the economy.
20: Mark, we spoke last week about the fact that strikes had taken place around the Bushehr nuclear power reactor. The reactor itself does not appear to have been hit, but that's a dangerous moment. And if strikes continue in this way, what sort of danger would be posed if Bushehr, which isn't a weapons plant, it's just an energy plant, but still had a sort of close call last week, what sort of hazards could an attack on Bushehr, if one were to happen, unleash?
19: Yes, I was very worried when I saw those reports of strikes near Bushehr. It absolutely should be ruled out of bounds for any military activity. because airstrikes are not pinpoint precision. They could go astray a bit. And, you know, the danger is that the cooling pond at Bushehr, where the uranium rods, highly radioactive, are being cooled for some number of years, and they're not in a hardened facility. If those rods are hit, then they release very poisonous radiation, not widespread, but in the immediate region. Would certainly be an environmental disaster and a health hazard for the people living near there. And it would even more so be a political and a reputational disaster for whoever was responsible for hitting it, to be seen as so callous in ignoring the environment and human health. And, you know, we see this has already happened elsewhere in the world, in Ukraine, when Russia was shelling near Zaporizhzhia nuclear power plant. And the eyes of the world saw Russia as a uncaring, careless, they're dangerous in many ways, but it didn't help Russia's reputation at all.
20: No. Mark, the Financial Times had an editorial over the weekend after the launch of the long-range missile from China across the Pacific. Apparently, that's the third ever launch. And the FT wrote, the test highlighted the expansion of China's arsenal and progress toward a full triad of land, air, and submarine-based weapons. I guess something that it at this point doesn't have. Talked about the fears of a new arms race getting underway, and that could, if that is in fact happening, is particularly difficult because three-way means, or in this case would really see Russia and China ganging up together ultimately, since we know that China is supporting Russia to this point in the war on Ukraine. So how concerned are you about an arms race and China really accelerating its weapons program?
19: Yeah, thanks, Amy, for asking about that. I think this submarine-launched missile is concerning for several reasons. One is that the area of the impact was the South Pacific nuclear weapons-free zone. The island states in that region don't like nuclear weapons. They've tried to keep them out. And here's a, it didn't have a nuclear weapon on the missile. It was a dummy warhead, but it is a test of a nuclear-armed, potentially nuclear-armed missile. And it violated the sense that the Pacific Islanders have about their region they want to keep peaceful. A second reason for concern is that this was launched with very little notification. The United States got an advance warning of several hours. The Pacific Islanders didn't get any advance warning. So this is part of the lack of transparency that is a big problem with China's nuclear weapons program. We don't know what it has. We don't know which missile exactly was launched. China says that, well, it needs opacity. It needs, because it has fewer nuclear weapons than the other powers, and being ambiguous increases its potential deterrence. I don't think so. I think China really needs to be transparent, and especially missile launches. There's no reason not to be transparent about that. The third reason is in the one you're hitting on here is that China's ability with submarine-launched missiles gives it a second strike capability if there were to be a nuclear exchange between the United States and China. And United States probably has the ability to knock out most, if not all, of China's land-based missiles. Submarines are invisible usually, and of course they can travel anywhere, and so China could hit back with nuclear weapons carried in submarines. That changes the equation. But the fourth reason for concern that the FT was talking about is the potential for an arms race, and go directly to your question, I am concerned that this will give those in the United States who want to increase America's nuclear arsenal an additional reason for wanting to do so. Because like the FT, the Financial Times op-ed that you pointed to, or editorial, people who look at this in a purely arithmetic way count the number of nuclear weapons that Russia has, and then they add, count the ones that China has, and they say, well, if those two were to gang up, then they would have more than the United States has, so we need to increase ours. And I think the FT exaggerated when it talked about this, because it said that the United States could be at a great disadvantage potentially. Well, not a great disadvantage, just a slight number fewer than China and Russia combined. Look, the United States today has 3,700 nuclear weapons in its arsenal. It's got another 1,000 that are in the category of being destined for future dismantlement, but they could be brought back from that. The United States has over 5,000 total. Russia has also over 5,000 total. And China has about 600, and U.S. intelligence agencies estimate that China is on the path to getting 1,000 by the end of this decade. Okay, so you add Russia's 5,000 and China's 1,000, 6,000 to America's 5,000. Is that hugely disadvantageous? Just by the arithmetic, I would say no. But more importantly, the purpose of nuclear weapons is to deter, potential adversaries for launching an attack. Now, if America's 5,000 nuclear weapons can't deter an attack, increasing that to 6,000 or 7,000 isn't going to marginally change the deterrence equation that much. Nuclear weapons experts say nuclear weapons aren't for war fighting, they're for deterrence. And so you need enough to deter the other side. And I think the United States has enough, and we needn't increase ours just because China is increasing its to a level that is still substantially below the U.S. Numbers. I'm in the minority, however, in the arms control community, or in, say, the nuclear policy community, because most of those at the Pentagon and actually strategic thinkers in both Democratic and Republican parties look at the China-Russia coupling and think that the United States has to consider their arsenals as one group against which the United States has to match.
20: Mark, I listened to a clip this morning from a Russian propaganda TV show, one of their evening news shows hosted by Vladimir Solovyov. And they were saying just the most horrific things about the late Lindsey Graham that were obviously very inappropriate. He'd just announced sanctions against Russia, of course, before he died on Saturday. But nevertheless, it just went beyond. I won't even quote the things that were being said. And then again, the sort of possibility of eventually a nuclear strike against either Ukraine or the West or the United States. I mean, that was just kind of put out there, as it often is, which we can, to an extent, dismiss as posturing. But how worried are you that Russia would or will resort to using a nuclear weapon?
19: It's a possibility we can't dismiss, and the Russians keep reminding us that we can't dismiss it. You know, they keep talking about nuclear weapons and potentially using nuclear weapons. I think it's because of their deep inferiority complex that they're behind the Western world, led by the United States, in so many ways. Economically, Russia's economy is about the size of Canada's. They are not a superpower in any way, except that they have this nuclear weapons arsenal, and so they keep talking about it. And the other reason they keep talking about it is because they're on the back foot in Ukraine. I don't know that it's, you can say yet, that they're losing the war, but they seem to be losing a little bit of ground. Ukraine has taken the initiative with its drones, being used very effectively. Russia is losing a horrible number of its personnel every month, and they're more than they're able to replace them. So Russian strategists and columnists and blowhards on TV, then they talk about their nuclear weapons as a reason why the West should back down and give them their sphere of influence in Ukraine. I think the chances of Russia using a nuclear weapon are certainly less than 50%, but it's more than 0%. And if Russia felt that it was backed into a corner, I think it really could think to use a tactical nuclear weapon as a way of trying to get out of that corner. And there's not any checks and balances in the Russian political system. You know, Putin doesn't have to listen to the voice of the people. He doesn't have to listen to a legislative branch, which is more or less a rubber stamp for him. He's cowed the other leaders in Russia. So if he decides to do it, nobody is going in a position to tell him no. So I think we do have to be concerned about that. And that's why the former president, Joe Biden, was careful about not backing Russia into a corner. He really did think about the possibility of Russia using a nuclear weapon. And, you know, maybe it was only a 5% possibility, but our leaders, even a 5% possibility, have to take that into account.
20: Mark Fitzpatrick, thank you very much for all your insight.
19: Thanks for inviting me, Amy. Good talking with you again.
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13: Good morning. Andy Burnham is expected to approve new oil and gas licences as one of his first acts as Prime Minister. And it's also been announced that he plans to scrap the introduction of a digital ID scheme. A spokesperson for Andy Burnham said the money earmarked for the scheme would instead be spent on easing the cost of living. Meanwhile, the Sunday Times has revealed that his government is expected to push Thames Water into a special form of administration, which allows essential services to keep running until a buyer is found. Former Labour adviser John McTurnan says action is needed from the get-go.
22: I think the biggest story he wants to get over is that government can act, and it can act decisively. For the 2 years of the Starmer government, you got a very strong sense that they cared seriously. But no one cares if you care, you care if you act. When you're in government, the contrast has to be action, action, action, not talking about a problem.
13: There are more problems for beleaguered South East Water. 7,000 households in and around Tunbridge Wells in Kent are without supply. The company's blaming an instrument failure at a treatment works. The water's not expected to be back on until later this evening. Two American service personnel have been killed in Jordan. US Central Command says they died defending the country from Iranian ballistic missile and drone attacks. Another member of the armed forces is missing. The controversial social media influencers Andrew and Tristan Tate have been arrested in Miami. Bedfordshire Police has confirmed this is in connection to a British investigation into sexual offences that allegedly took place from 2010 to 2017. Andrew Tate faces a total of 42 charges, while Tristan faces 17, including allegations of rape, sexual assault and trafficking. Prosecutors will now seek their extradition to the UK. Now time to take a look at the sport. Starting with the World Cup, and England have their highest place finish since 1966. They beat France 6-4. Britain's Josh Kerr has broken the men's mile record that stood for 27 years. He ran a mile in a time of 3 minutes 42.66 seconds at the Diamond League meeting at the London Stadium. New Zealand's Ryan Fox has become the third man to shoot a round of 62 at the Open this week. That's the joint best round ever shot at a men's major. Scotland rallied to beat Fiji 33-17 in the Nations Championship. Wales were soundly beaten 43 points to nil by South Africa. Ireland were beaten 40-21 by New Zealand. And Mercedes' Kimi Antonelli will go from pole position in the Belgium Grand Prix. He beat Max Verstappen and Lando Norris, who were second and third respectively. Lewis Hamilton qualified fifth despite crashing in the final practice session. Get more on the Times website and
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1: Hello and welcome to Frontline with me, Kate Chabot. And today we are joined by George Barros from the Institute for the Study of War. George is the Director of Innovation and is a Russia-Ukraine expert. He advises senior military and political decision makers, and you'll know him well from his appearances here on Frontline. George, hi, good to see you again. Thank you for your time today.
4: Thank you so much for having me, Kate. Great to see you again, as always.
1: Yeah, so let's start then by Ukraine's operations in the Sea of Azov and the Black Sea. How much control is it exercising at the moment over Russia's movements there?
4: Certainly. So, look, drones are very difficult to simply assert control over terrain or over maritime lanes of communication with drones alone. But what the drones do is that they cause a elevated cost for operating within a particular area, and that can actually force the behaviors of mariners in the area. So what we've seen in the Sea of Azov over the last several weeks is a reduction in about 55% of the AIS, that is the maritime location broadcasting data points that mariners are legally by maritime law required to put out there. And we've seen a sharp reduction in the number of these signals being broadcasted. There's also GPS coordinates associated with those locations. What we see is that whereas before the strike campaign, these mariners used to be transversing the entirety of the Sea of Azov, now they're hugging the coastline, staying near ports, staying closer towards the littoral areas. And that suggests that the mariners, number one, there's fewer of them that are willing to conduct their missions, and then those that are, they're not going out into the open waters or staying near the coast, that kind of thing. And that, of course, reduces the Russians' ability to ferry supplies and fuel and gasoline and other things to the peninsula of Crimea, which is on the western part of the Sea of Azov. So this is a supporting effort as part of Ukraine's effort to try to geographically isolate Crimea from the Russian mainland.
1: And have you been able to assess how badly it's actually affecting that access and the impact it's having on trade also to the rest of the world?
4: Trade to the rest of the world is more difficult to be able to assess, mostly because Russia has other ports that are not in the Sea of Azov. There are other Black Sea ports, near southwestern Russia that don't necessarily have to cross to that point. So the Sea of Azov campaign, in our assessment, is part of the effort to isolate Crimea. The campaign appears to have been fairly successful so far, just judging from the reduction of the AIS that are being broadcasted. I would make a methodological note that counting the number of AIS is not a perfect science because, number one, it's illegal to do so, but commercial and civilian mariners can turn off their AIS broadcasters. They're not supposed to do that, but it happens. Also, AIS data can be spoofed. Electronic warfare jamming systems that are used for protection also can interact and manipulate AIS data. So there's a number of different ways that you can get artifacts in the data that are not a one-to-one corresponding factual footprint of what's happening. But a 55% reduction is significant and noteworthy.
20: The commander of Ukraine's drone program, Robert Brovdy, said this week that Kyiv had hit 116 Russian vessels in the Sea of Azov in the last 9 days. Does that sound accurate to you?
4: We're not able to verify every single one of those, but Brovdy has got ahead and published the combat footage for a large number of those strikes, and it seems perfectly plausible. And he's not in the business of lying about the strikes that his units conduct.
20: Mm. How has Ukraine actually managed to achieve this? Can you explain a little bit more about the numbers and the types of drones and the other weapons used and how the attacks are actually being conducted and coordinated?
4: I don't know about how they're being coordinated from a higher level, because there's some secret sauce operational art mission planning that's being done there. But from what we can tell from open sources, look, the Ukrainians have gotten a lot better at this intermediate range strike. These sorts of strikes are well over 100 kilometers from the front line where the Ukrainians actually exercise control terrain over the ground. So these are drones that are being flown a tremendous distance, and they're being human manually piloted. So that tells us a couple of things. It tells us that the Ukrainians have figured out the technology for how to be able to actually fly a drone that far with a sufficient payload, with the sufficient ability to have connectivity. With regards to the specific technical measures, unclear to me. Starlink, of course, works in Ukraine, but it's unclear to me exactly how far into the Sea of Azov Starlink will work. Notably, Starlink does not work in Russia. Or at least it shouldn't work in Russia. So it's unclear what kind of other communications technology the Ukrainians are using here. They're also being able to conduct these drone missions with sufficient payloads. Payload has been a limiting factor for how effective these sorts of longer range strikes can be, but the Ukrainians are pulling it off. What's also happening is it's clear that the Russian air defense electronic warfare protection environment has been degraded because the Russians are evidently not able to prevent the drones from getting that far. And of course, in order to get that far, they have to transverse quite a lot of airspace, regardless of what approach vector they use. And so there have to be some weaknesses or vulnerabilities in the air defense or electronic warfare defense envelope that the Ukrainians are exploiting. And that's quite good, because it means if the Ukrainians can strike things in the Sea of Azov, then they can likely also get their drones deep into the rear and other parts of occupied Ukraine, other parts of Russia, which of course we've been watching in simultaneity as well. So this campaign sort of just confirms the porousness of the Russian air defense.
20: And I've seen it described as being Ukraine's version of the Strait of Hormuz situation for Russia. Is that how you see it? Is it getting to that point?
4: The volume of traffic in the Sea of Azov is nothing as critical what we have in the Strait of Hormuz. So it's a much less important route. And I'd note that the Russians have ways to get things into Crimea over the Kerch Strait Bridge. And so it's not as if this is a single critical, truly a critical choke point of which there is no other way to be able to maneuver things. So it's not a one-to-one comparison with the Strait of Hormuz, but I will say it's very challenging for the Russians to be able to sustain their logistics in Crimea when the land bridges have been blocked. The Kerch Strait Bridge has a limited amount of capacity that it can carry, and also the Ukrainians regularly threaten it with drones. And now the sea approach via the Sea of Azov has been denied as well. So, you know, this is a very, I think, well thought out campaign, very well executed campaign, and it's putting Russians in Crimea into a very difficult position.
20: The Russian Ministry of Agriculture says domestic food supplies and agricultural exports won't be affected. What is your assessment of that?
4: The Russians are likely using other ports in southwestern Russia. So there are ports near the eastern coast of the Sea of the Black Sea, Krasnodar Krai, Novorossiysk, around there. So I expect that there's other ways the Russians are able to get those goods out to sea, and it'll be that way.
1: So it's inconvenient, but there are options at this stage.
4: Correct. And to be fair, I don't think the Ukrainian operational objective here with the Sea of Azov campaign or line of effort is to deny Russia the ability to export food stuff via maritime routes. The objective, I think, is to block off and isolate Crimea. So I don't think the ability to cease the food export should be the metric by which we grade the effectiveness of that effort.
1: And how would you actually judge at the moment the situation in Crimea? How far is it in that objective, in reaching that objective?
4: So Crimea is in a very difficult position. You know, it's a major summer destination for Russian tourists. Crimea's economy is primarily based off of tourism. And there's significantly fewer tourists that are visiting the peninsula this year. Summer camps for children have been, if not canceled, delayed or disrupted quite significantly, which is a big deal as a whole network of vacation camps and sanatoria and that sort of thing in Crimea. There's gasoline shortages that are widespread, gasoline rationing for petrol, for civilian cars. So these are all quite significant disruptions. The Ukrainians have also been targeting power transformers in Crimea. And so there have been significant electricity blackouts across large portions of the peninsula. And actually, they're visible from space. So NASA has a satellite that actually collects nighttime visible light in order to assess light pollution, among other things. But we had some very interesting imagery that we collected earlier this month where this NASA sensor, if you look at a picture, establish a baseline from early July 2025 and then compare that against early July 2026. It sort of looks like those famous pictures of like North Korea compared to South Korea, where North Korea is all just black, maybe with some light near Pyongyang. Same thing was happening in Crimea. Most of the peninsula is black now, with the exception of a couple lights near the major cities like Sevastopol and Simferopol. And so that's also causing significant troubles for the civilians there as well.
1: If and when Crimea is completely cut off, what does that mean for Russia's ability to continue the war if this military base, as it were, is cut off?
4: So Crimea is an important ground line of communication to support Russian logistics in southern Ukraine. So if you look at the map and you consider yourself to be a Russian soldier operating in occupied Kherson Oblast or occupied Zaporizhia Oblast, you will see that there's basically two ways for you to be able to get supplies and be connected to your home base for sustainment. The first way and the optimal way is through the physical land bridge across southern Ukraine. So I'm talking about the route and the highway that basically connects the city of Melitopol to Mariupol and then to Rostov-on-Don in Russia. And of course, as we know, the Ukrainians have been aggressively denying that with drones. The secondary route to be able to be supplied comes from the due south and southwestern direction coming out of the Crimean Peninsula, because thanks to the Kerch Strait Bridge, both the railroad bridge and the road bridge that's there, trucks and fuel and ammunition and a variety of things can actually flow from southwestern Russia over the Sea of Azov, over the bridge into Crimea, and then from Crimea up north into southern Ukraine. And so if Crimea is then shut off, then it essentially further isolates the logistics for all the Russian forces operating in southern Ukraine. And I think that's what the Ukrainian objective here is. This is not just about Crimea. It's about systemically denying all possible logistic routes to support the Russians that are operating in southern Ukraine in order to make their positions more brittle, in order to facilitate their systemic long-term attrition so that Ukrainians can then go on the counterattack and retake some terrain. And actually, when we look at, you know, the positive trends that have been happening in recent months, with the Ukrainians actually retaking more territory than losing in some instances, geographically, most of those gains are coming from the front line, which are consequentially the areas of the theater that are affected most by these long-range strike campaigns. So that's an interesting domino thread to follow.
1: So how close are they to reaching this objective then?
4: That's a great question. The objective is not going to be achieved decisively or rapidly. And so I think the expectation needs to be that the Ukrainians don't have the manpower or the equipment to be able to conduct a large-scale operational maneuver. The challenges associated with conducting operational maneuver have not yet been entirely resolved. And from that, I mean, the Russians have their own drones that can reconnoiter and strike Russian or Ukrainian vehicles. And so the gains have been slow and creeping and incremental, but they are nonetheless gains, and they're working out for the Ukrainians. And so I think the model has to be here is that it's like a vice. It's constantly creating pressure. It's slow and incremental. It creates positive trends, but it's not as if the light switch will flip on and then the Ukrainians will suddenly have achieved their objective and then the front line crumbles. Mm. That's not what we're going to see, if anything. I think the goal here should be, number one, halting Russia's ability to advance at all, which we've seen for the most part in the southern theater, and then a slow, steady, but sustainable way for the Ukrainians to crawl back and get their territory and part and parcel.
1: And in that context, what changes in tactics or in technology use of weapons have you seen as noteworthy in recent weeks?
4: Can I go to recent months? Recent weeks?
1: Go on then.
4: Okay. In recent months, it's been interesting to see the reintroduction of assault vehicles and heavy armored vehicles on the southern front line. So back in March, there was a very interesting event where a Ukrainian armored personnel carrier was actually able to operate about 19 kilometers, not just approaching or near the kill zone, but actually on the Russian side of the kill zone, 19 kilometers behind where we previously had seen Russian forces operating. And that was a very interesting little data point to see, because it told us that the Russian drone defense picture was not working. It was the case that a year ago, Russian drones would categorically deny any kind of Ukrainian vehicle of that size and that profile to get that close into Russian positions. And so what we have actually been seeing is that the Ukrainians are experimenting at the tactical level with ways how to be able to reintroduce elements of tactical mechanized maneuver, get these heavy vehicles, including tanks, back into the fight to support offensive operations. And that's a really big deal. Because it invalidates core premises of the big thesis we've heard for a long time, which is that tanks are obsolete, that the drones force radical dispersion and basically render these large hulking vehicles completely unusable, and therefore tactics of the future have to be based around things that are not these vehicles. And that's just simply not true. I think what we're seeing here is that there's going to be, and there always has been, a role for these combat vehicles. It's just that the way that we're going to employ them and have to employ them are different, and you have to neutralize the Russian drone capabilities in order to create the prerequisite conditions so that your vehicles can actually be useful. And they'll certainly be less useful than they were previously, but not entirely unuseful. And so this innovation and evolution of the tactics has been very interesting to watch.
1: Just on a couple of other things that have been in the news this week, just interested to get your perspective on them. The way in some areas that infantry troops are advancing, very light, not really, even perhaps without weapons, I think I saw written somewhere, and then being supplied from drones from the air when they're able to make an advance across the kill zone. Is that something that's just like small pockets in certain areas where there are incremental advances by individuals? How do you see that fitting in?
4: Yeah, so this is a great question. This is the main mode of maneuver that all Russian forces use within the kill zone. So when you have the kill zone, and let's just briefly describe the kill zone. So you have the prepared fighting positions that both the Russians and the Ukrainians have. You have each other's drones constantly reconnoitering and striking each other. You have crude weapons. You have artillery batteries set up to like shoot each other. So it's sort of like Flanders Fields, but with drones and with all the landmines and modern technology and all of that. And so it's an extremely lethal position, but it's not like Flanders Fields in that the lines are not manned continuously. What you have actually are a series of strong points where is a maybe fewer than a dozen Ukrainians are hiding out in a trench system or a portion of a trench system, you know, at a windbreak in a field. And then there'll be Russians that have infiltrated and seized a different part of that same trench, but maybe a couple hundred meters away. And so you have this interspersion of each other's forces. And this has resulted as a result of the Ukrainians not having sufficient manpower to hold a continuous line, number one. Number two, drones forcing dispersion, because you don't want to have a whole bunch of people all lined up to get yourselves observed and killed by a drone or an artillery mission. And then number three, when the Russians try to advance, they try to avoid the Ukrainian strong points. They try to conduct undetected movement in order to find a place where they can then

0: is how do you actually facilitate sustainment for those troops? I mean, how do you give them basic things like food, water, ammunition? And the answer is drones. And so you'll have FPV drones and bomber drones change their payload for instead of holding an explosive, it will carry magazines. It will carry water, food, cigarettes, anything that a soldier might need just to remain functional in the field. And they will fly the drones to the Russian position and then give them the payload of the supplies that they need in order to keep fighting. And so it's a brand new type of sustainment. It's a very creative and interesting type of sustainment, but it works.
1: And on another note, a report that was in the Kyiv Independent this week was about, is hailing a new era of war after a Ukrainian sea drone delivered a ground drone to Russian-held territory on the Kinburn Spit. It signals a new approach, but questions have been inevitably raised. You know, what can one robotic platform landing on the line like that realistically achieve? Is that just a demonstration of what you can do, or is that something that could be built into something that's more impactful?
0: So, So very interesting event that happened. I'm not sure exactly what the objective of that particular mission was. So, you know, we had collected reports several weeks ago, unconfirmed reports, by the way, that Russian forces had begun evacuating the Kinburn Spit due to their southern logistics becoming constrained. And that just being a difficult and awkward piece of terrain. So they'd been leaving. And so we had not been able to confirm that, unclear to what extent it was already still occupied or not. And then we had this maritime drone sort of naval infantry, naval drone maritime assault mission, which was very interesting. And it's unclear what the mission objective was. The mission objective might have been to simply deploy, test the theory of the case, can a naval drone deploy a unmanned ground system and can it then fire a machine gun at the coast, which is what it did ostensibly, in order to test the theory of the case to see if that can then be used in a more sophisticated kind of way for future operations. That mission didn't do anything, as far as we can tell from open sources, appreciable on the Kinburn Spit, but it was a very interesting moment, and it's an interesting moment for military history. Because it's the first time ever that a maritime drone has delivered a ground drone in an actual war. So kudos to the Ukrainians. Now, what I will say is UGVs do play an important role in ground operations, even in an assault capacity. It has become increasingly more common that we see Ukrainian units using UGVs with grenade launchers or machine guns to actually support defensive operations on the ground in order to find Russians and kill them. Including an offensive capabilities. And so that's a thing. Delivering it by a maritime drone is another iteration of what that could possibly look like and perhaps lend a little bit more flexibility to this tactic.
1: So beyond doing that, we don't actually know what the consequences were, and it's still unclear exactly what's happening at the Kinburn Spit. Is that right?
0: That's correct. Yeah, we don't we don't have a good sense of whether or not the Russians there remain. And I don't think it's particularly likely that we'll see a Ukrainian landing there anytime soon.
1: And how important is it to the Russians, the Kinburn Spit?
0: The Kinburn Spit is actually very important. So a lot of people don't know this, but the Kinburn Spit is actually the only part of Mykolaiv Oblast the Russians occupy. The Kinburn Spit does not have a continuous border with Mykolaiv Oblast because it looks like it's part of Kherson, but it's actually geographically part of Mykolaiv. And so the Russians have declared annexed Kherson, they've declared annexed Zaporizhia, but they've not declared annexed Mykolaiv. And so from a negotiating standpoint, it's kind of interesting. Mykolaiv has not been one of the debated territories. And so when you get down to the specifics of what an end time ceasefire agreement must look like or what the Ukrainians will accept as territorially de facto Russian occupied, Mykolaiv has not been one of those things. So in principle, the Ukrainians should have that unless they were negotiated away for no reason. It's also important geographically because it juts out into towards Odessa and Mykolaiv. And you can place some very important repeaters there to facilitate drones. It can be used to support amphibious operations in either direction. It allows you to be able to conduct a variety of interdiction missions. So that the geography of that spit is quite important. And the Russians have used it before for their advantage. So

0: It'd be good if they were to lose it.
1: George, great to speak to you. Thank you very much for your time today.
0: Thanks for having me, Kate. Always a pleasure.
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9: Good morning. The Sunday Times has revealed that Andy Burnham's government is expected to push Thames Water into a special form of administration. It will allow essential services to keep running until a buyer is found. The move could cost around £2 billion. It's understood his team does not believe a viable deal can be agreed between Thames Water and its creditors, who are owed £17 billion. Meanwhile, reports suggest Andy Burnham could approve new oil and gas drilling in the North Sea. Sam Rushworth is Labour MP for Bishop Auckland.
10: He's going to keep the manifesto commitment not to issue new exploration licences, but there's a lot of exploration licences that already have been issued. And what he's saying is we can speed up that exploration in order to get a boost for the UK economy. Importantly, and I've argued this previously, it won't bring down the cost of oil and gas because that's sold on a global market, but it can be beneficial to the economy nonetheless to have UK businesses, UK oil and gas. And he's talking about existing licences, not issuing new ones.
9: There are more problems for beleaguered South East Water. Up to 7,000 households in and around Tunbridge Wells in Kent have low pressure or no water at all. An instrument failure at a treatment works is being blamed. The company's warned supplies may not return until later this evening at the earliest. The convicted criminal George Cottrell, who funded Nigel Farage, opened an account with an obscure overseas payment company called Onefy just days before the company was used to channel an unexplained £500,000 donation to Reform UK. Manu Midolo is from the Sunday Times investigation team.
11: So what we have is this this large amount of money that had been deposited into Reform UK's coffers just before the general election and just before Nigel Farage announces that he's actually running for candidate in Clacton. And there are questions about where the money is coming from, about the provenance of this of these funds.
9: The US has launched airstrikes against Iran for the eighth night in a row. US Central Command says the strikes are designed to punish the Islamic Revolutionary Guard Corps for targeting American service members in Jordan last night. Two US troops were killed in Jordan following a drone and missile attack, and a third is missing. The residents of an Oxfordshire village are threatening to break away from the UK. It's after the government announced a nearby military base would house more than 1,000 asylum seekers. Residents of Piddington voted to hold a referendum over the issue. The single male adults would be housed at the site in nearby Bicester. Tim McNally is from Piddington Parish Council.
12: This is not a problem that's going to go. It's an ongoing issue. And I'm going to create a bad smell, a stain here, that will be here for an extended period of time until the problem is resolved.
9: Crews are spending a fourth day tackling a wildfire in the Cairngorms. More than 50 firefighters were deployed with support from specialist and waterbombing helicopters. Well to the World Cup, where England have beaten France 6-4 in the third-place playoffs, making it the highest placing for the team since 1966. Charlotte Richardson is a sports presenter, host and commentator.
13: It has been a bit of a ridiculous game. I think being 4-0 up at halftime and France just having no press, no intent, no real competitive spirit, were obviously given a very stern talking to at the break, came out a completely different outfit. And it looked like at 4-3, perhaps there would still be enough time for a bit more embarrassment to be laid upon England. But Thomas Tuchel made some changes, bringing on Elliot Anderson and Jude Bellingham.
9: And for a news bulletin, when you want it, search for the Times News Briefing on any podcast platform.
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0: Good morning. This is Ed Vasey in for Rod Liddle on Times Radio. I start as ever with 1 hour on 7 days. And with me to review the week are the author and journalist Stephen Pollard. Welcome to the show, Stephen.
1: Hi, Ed. Good to be here.
0: And the political commentator and former Labour advisor, Stella Chadikithu.
2: Hello.
0: Did I get that right as she moves as far away from the microphone?
2: You did very well, yes.
0: Stella Chadikithu. Is that right?
2: Chadikithu, but, you know.
0: Okay.
2: Beggars can't be choosers.
0: Yeah,
2: that's
0: exactly.
2: Good enough.
0: Okay. Let's start. Andy Burnham was confirmed as the Labour Party leader yesterday, promising to reverse the centralisation of political power and the privatisation of economic power. He suggests that he will tackle social care. He said he was pro-business, although rumours continue to swirl about the possibility of a wealth tax. Stella, you must have been... You're a Labour supporter. You must have been thrilled to see this speech.
2: I was thrilled, yes. It was a good speech. He's starting on a very good grounds. The party is very happy. The good thing with all of the remarks he has been making is that he looks very confident without showing great detail about exactly the policies that he will implement. I think he has given us quite a few headlines. So there is enough for journalists to work on until Monday, when we will be getting more.
0: What kind of headlines did he give us?
2: Well, we know, for example, number 10 of the North, that's a very big thing. Mm-hmm. Devolution, that's a very big thing. We know that he wants to change the relationship between number 10 and the rest of the party, the PLP. So he wants the whipping system to be more forgiving, let's say. We know that in terms of his economic vision, he wants to reverse Thatcherism. He has been talking a lot about that, which means reversing privatization, continuing the railway nationalization program, and we will see what else falls under that umbrella.
0: Stephen Pollard, you've been involved in politics for a very long time. I'm not quite sure where your politics are these days, but you did used to head the... You did used to head the Fabians, the venerable Labour think tank, and you've worked for the occasional Labour politician. Do you think this is a fresh start for Labour?
3: Look, it's certainly a fresh start, you know, in the sense that it's a fresh source of fresh face. But the thing about his speech yesterday that bothered me, which no one else seems to have picked up on, was a kind of throwaway line when he said he was going to make sure his cabinet reflected all wings of the Labour Party, which strikes me as an utter recipe for disaster. I mean, there within the Labour Party, there are various wings, some of which are almost utterly insane. You know, that means, if it really does reflect all wings of the party, that means a return of the Corbynites. I mean, it's possible that he was just saying that to be cuddly and nice, and he doesn't actually mean it. We'll find out on Monday. But if it does mean what he says it means, then I think it's probably the worst possible start he could make.
0: I mean, Stephen's got a point there, hasn't he, Stella? We are in this kind of weird interregnum this weekend. As you say, we're going to find out the cabinet on Monday. But already, I mean, when I saw the speech and he talked about an end to factionalism, even as all the briefing between the Mahmoodites and the Milibandites was swirling... It seems to me, and I'm not saying this in a party political way, but there seems to be two wings of the Labour Party which find it difficult to reconcile.
2: It's specifically when it comes to who is going to be the next Chancellor, right? So that is one narrow point. But if you look at the Conservatives, for example, one of the most successful parties in the history of Europe, they were always a broad church, and that's how they did it. And the same thing has happened with the Labour Party. Even Tony Blair, someone like Tony Blair, was a lot more tolerant to the different wings of the Labour Party, like someone like Jeremy Corbyn, than the previous leader, Keir Starmer. Now, we know that Andy Burnham wants to go further. And we know from throughout his career, he has been someone who has been loyal to the party and who has moved with whoever was the leader to serve that leader at times when he would have to vote in favour of policies that previously he had disagreed with. He said, I'm just voting in favour of this because if I was leader of the Labour Party, I would like to see my MPs to vote in favour of this. But in his book that he wrote with Steve Rotherham, the Liverpool mayor, which was published last year, he is making it very clear that he finds the whipping system to discredit MPs in the eyes of their voters. Mm-hmm. And he has a point there. Because even when sometimes the party will have to move in a specific direction, the government will have to take specific decisions in one direction. But it's good for the voters of a specific MP to see that MP still representing their opinions, mm-hmm. even if the country is moving away.
0: But can you do government that way, I guess? I mean, there's a lot about what Andy Burnham talks about, devolution and so on and so forth, which are kind of, it's, they strike me as nice to have, Stephen Bollard, if the country wasn't facing some of the really tough issues it's got to face. So the decision on who should be the Chancellor is a kind of metaphor for big and tough decisions that the government will have to take about growth, about tax, about welfare reform. And it strikes me that Keir Starmer couldn't get those decisions through his backbenchers. Andy Burnham may find it more difficult, or he may find it easier, because the one thing that did come strongly out of his speech was, you know, he was a Labour man. He's steeped in the history of his party. He had Labour grandees in the front row, Neil Kinnock, David Blunkett, Margaret Beckett, conspicuously not Tony Blair.
3: I mean, you can look at it in two different ways. On the one hand, you could say, well, look, even at the very beginning of this last of the Labour government, after the landslide, Starmer couldn't get through a paltry £5 billion of welfare savings. I mean, and what, you know, if he couldn't manage even that, the idea that we could have a serious look at welfare seems on the face of it to be away with the fairies. But on the other hand, you know, if you talk to people, that it's possible to take a kind of Nixon in China approach to it, that, you know, certainly after the publication of Alan Milburn's review a couple of months ago, it definitely seems to be the case that some MPs did a kind of double take, as it were, that there was a kind of sharp intake of breath, and that some people realised that this just cannot go on. The money that we're spending is so out of control, and it's not doing anyone any good. If it was money that was for a purpose, that would be one thing, but it's not helping the recipients, it's not helping the economy, it's not helping anyone. So you could say that only somebody like Burnham, who is making, you know, has, as Stella said, you know, he's kind of steeped in the party and he's making all the right noises, he's actually going to be capable of welfare reform. I'm sceptical about that. I mean, I remember in 97, when Blair won, and incidentally, I just think, you know, Stella said that Tony Blair was more tolerant of Corbyn and so on. I don't think it was really that he was tolerant of them. He just ignored them. I mean, it was just, you know, the Corbynites then were an irrelevance, and he just ignored them. He didn't have to worry about it. Whereas, you know, you could say they're not an irrelevance now, especially if Burnham is going to make overtures towards them. But leave that aside. In the 97 election, one of my very good friends, who is also one of your fellow Tory peers, Ed, used to say to me, when I was an avowed Blairite at the time and wanted, you know, believed that Blair should. She was the one who could reform Britain, and I think I was sort of right in that. But he used to say, "This is the man who's going to vote Labour to make Frank Dobson health secretary so that he can reform the health service," as if it was kind of self-evidently preposterous that people like that do it. I mean, the honest answer is I don't know. I'm sceptical. I've not been a fan of Andy Burnham's at all. I remember a few years ago, one of his former special advisors saying to me that the thing she felt most about him was that he basically had no views. He liked the exercise of power, not in a megalomaniac way, but as a kind of intellectual exercise. He liked taking decisions and power. I'm not sure that's actually true now. I think this idea that he's got no views is, I think, rather sort of passe view of how he maybe used to be. My worry is that he's got a lot of views, some of which are irreconcilable and some of which are impractical. I mean, I do worry about this. I get the symbolism of number 10 of the North, but on a practical level, how is it going to work? I mean, someone was even, I read a piece today, yesterday, which I thought was very interesting, just on the sheer practicalities of transporting Burnham to the North regularly. I mean, he can't go on normal.
0: He can't go on the train, apparently.
3: He can't go on the train because, I mean, it's obvious where he's going and so on. Do you fly in by helicopter, which seems the most obvious way of doing it? But if you're trying to show how green you are, that's hardly the answer, is it?
0: I want a number 10 chopper. Stella, can I just ask, one thing that came across loud and clear when I was broadcasting yesterday when Andy Burnham gave his speech was listeners were slightly, how can I put this, put off by this, an element of hypocrisy, because the king is dead, Keir Starmer. He's been booted out. And everyone has spent as much time as possible saying how absolutely marvellous he was. How did that make you feel?
2: Give the man a break. I mean, he's leaving Downing Street. Obviously, people will have to be nice. Obviously. It would be...
0: You don't think it's hypocritical?
2: What would you do? Would you be rude to his face? Would you say, well, good riddance?
0: Yeah, I'd say, look, Keir, you are hopeless. We're glad to see the back of you.
2: Hey, they probably already said that a few weeks ago when they were trying to convince him to leave. So now that that is all done, now that's all said and done. And I mean, you look throughout history and you look at how the reputation of prime ministers who had been extremely controversial when they were in power, and almost always they are redeemed a lot more.
0: How do you think Keir Starmer should play it now he's retired?
2: I think what he said in his prime minister, in his final prime minister questions time, when he said, when Kemi Badenoch told him, "Will you be supporting the new government?" Mm-hmm. He said, "I will be supporting this government in private when I'm asked, mm-hmm. and I will not be doing so in public when I'm not asked," which I thought was a very elegant way to put it.
0: There you go.
3: Did wonder if there was a kind of sudden, kind of hidden hint in that speech of his at PMQs, where he said, "This is the end of my political journey." I wondered, it was just such an odd phrase to use, and I wonder whether he's going to resign as an MP. I mean, before the next election,
2: he might.
3: When he said at the end of his, if you think he's not a career politician, in the last election that was supposedly one of his strengths, that he had a real life before becoming a politician, and he's not attracted to. I mean, it's obvious from the way the government was, how chaotic the government was, just how, in terms of pure arts of politics, how bad he was at it. So I can't imagine just hanging around as a backbench MP. He's very attractive to him as a proposition. I do wonder if he's going to resign, in which case it would, of course, leave Andy Burnham with a pretty horrific by-election on his hands, because Holborn and St Pancras, there was a poll done, one of these regression analysis polls that was done in March, which gave the Greens a 71% chance.
0: Yes, it's classic. It'd be a classic Green by-election. I mean, Some go like Tony Blair, some stay like Gordon Brown, some go like David Cameron, some stay like Rishi Sunak. Who knows? This is Ed Vasey in for Rod Liddell on Times Radio.
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0: This is Ed Vasey in for Rod Liddell on Times Radio. I'm still reviewing the week with Stella Shadikithu and Stephen Pollard. Now, I'm saying this slightly gratuitously because nobody else is interested in this, but I love this story. A French actor called Rachida Brakni, who happens to be Eric Cantona's wife, has refused France's top award, the Légion d'honneur. One, incidentally, which Keir Starmer accepted last week. And the reason I loved the story was because of her so French quote, where she said, I'll do it in English, of course. Aside from the fact that it is attributed all over the place for better and often for worse, she said, there is a question of honour. Mine is elsewhere. Honour is a precious moral duty that I strive with humility to uphold every day in my work, my writing, and the choices that guide me. Oh, how I would love to be a quiet guest at an Eric Cantona, Rachida Brakni supper, and the remarks they would exchange. But of course, the refusal of the Légion d'honneur was followed by Keir Starmer creating 26 new peers this week. He said they were not resignation honours, they were political honours, and that's right, because there were no CBEs, OBEs, knighthoods, and so on and so forth. But 16 of the 26 new peers were, of course, Labour peers, and we'll be talking to the Electoral Reform Society later in the programme about reform of the House of Lords. Stella, what's your view on gongs, peerages, knighthoods, damehoods, CBEs, OBEs? Are you with Rachida Brakni? It's all a bauble.
2: I'm on two minds. They're definitely terribly abused, and I think it's a very, very bad spectacle for normal people to see. And I think that people are right to be very frustrated with them and to want to see them gone. But I really like this quote by Napoleon Bonaparte, who, when he was describing the French honours, he said, "It is with trifles that you lead men."
0: And true.
2: It is so true. And I do kind of agree. And I have this small C conservative aspect of my politics, despite being a socialist, where I do think that it's quite nice to have some sort of, you know, ceremonial thing that you just give to people, even if it's not super meritocratic. I think we can make it a bit more meritocratic than the way it is right now. But I'm not sure I would get rid of it completely.
0: The Greeks must give out lots of baubles, don't they?
2: I have no idea. I mean, we have
0: Do you get Greek honours?
2: We do have Greek honours. I have no idea what... They're not as important, I guess.
0: I mean, it is true, isn't it, Stephen, that the honours system kind of pervades, I guess, the political class, the establishment that people now rail again are obsessed by getting honours. I think they have become, to a certain extent, more democratic, and there's a real focus on gender balance and people from all walks of life getting honours. I mean, are you relaxed about them? Do they get your goat?
3: I think, first of all, it's important to separate out peerages and the House of Lords from the rest of the honours, as it were, in that, you know, peerages, actually, you're handing somebody the role of a legislator for life. So it's more than just an honorific, as it were. It's a real thing. In terms of the honours list itself, and incidentally in that, I read yesterday, astonishing statistics, Keir Starmer has created 17% of the current House of Lords.
0: I know, it's amazing, isn't it? He got rid of 92 hereditaries.
3: In terms of the other awards, you know, the OBEs, knighthoods, that kind of stuff, I've changed my mind completely on it. I was very against it. I thought that the whole system was ridiculous. It was corrupt. It was what have you. But then I spent 13, 14 years as editor of the Jewish Chronicle, and we used to run, every time there was an honours list, we would go through the honours list and put in the paper basically Jews who'd been given honours. And when you saw the utter joy that it brought to real people who weren't involved in politics, weren't involved in national affairs and so on, you know, somebody who tended a garden in a synagogue or something for 40 years, or someone who devoted their life to two charities or something, when you see the real joy it brings, not just to them, but to their community, to their friends and family, I kind of think, what's the harm in it? You know, yes, there are some honours where people look and they just think, come on, this is ridiculous. But overwhelmingly, it's the ones we don't hear about. The vast majority of honours, nobody knows about.
0: Absolutely. I mean, as a constituency MP, I felt it very strongly when people in the community got an honour. Not only was it obviously amazing for them, but it genuinely did reflect the kind of community they represented, if it was a school teacher or, as you say, a community leader. Let's talk about a really important story. I think this is the biggest story of the day, and it hasn't been in any of the British newspapers. Yes, it's been in a Greek newspaper, Tanea, and it reports that Andy Burnham, our imminent Prime Minister, has been, drumroll, a long-term supporter of the return of the Parthenon sculptures, which some people still call the Elgin Marbles, which are currently in the British Museum. Let me declare an interest as the chair of the Parthenon Project, which supports the return of the Parthenon sculptures. Anyway, Andy Burnham sponsored, as a backbencher, 3 early day motions in the House of Commons, 2 private members' bills. He's also reaffirmed his support for their return when he was asked about it when he was the mayor of Manchester. However, as culture secretary between 2008 and 2009, he didn't actually do anything about it apart from giving the Greeks some more warm words. And we already have a sense that Burnham does not necessarily stick to his views when they're inconvenient or controversial. Just ask the WASPy women. Stella, they're coming home. How do you feel?
2: I'm really surprised, because of course there are other MPs who have been supportive of the cause, but he's one of the few who has been like that for a very long time. And he's been actively pursuing that in Parliament. Often you will see people who, they will be supportive and they will be offering warm words, perhaps in public events or on the radio, but they wouldn't necessarily go and speak about it in Parliament or in more... When they hold some kind of position, because they will not want to be held accountable for it, which, you know what? Now the Greek Prime Minister will know, and maybe in a few months' time he will be knocking on number 10's door.
0: And as a Greek, are you thrilled by this?
2: I am thrilled by this.
0: The return of the sculptures presumably have sort of 99% support in Greece.
2: Yes, I assume so. I know that in the UK there is a majority support for the return of the Elgin Marbles, but I think one thing you mentioned during the break is whether this would give him, whether he would be scared of doing this because of the negative headlines that would come out of it.
0: So it's a culture war issue.
2: It's a culture war issue
0: here in the UK.
2: But I think it's the kind of culture war issue where he would be getting a lot more support. And it's kind of, you need to give people something to hate you for. You need to give people something to attack you for. And I think this is a very good choice.
0: Yeah. Stephen Pollard, I mean, you're a man of great culture. You probably have your own private views on the Parthenon sculptures, but also more generally, would it be a good thing for Bernard to pursue? There are some quotes from his support for the return, which where he talks about it sort of saying something about modern Britain.
3: Can I say something that you're not supposed to say on a programme like this?
0: So long as it's not a swear word.
3: No, don't worry. Where we're supposed to give our firm opinions and so on. I have almost no views on them. In fact, not almost. I have no views on the matter at all. I think it's clearly an issue that is of deep importance to the Greek people and to, you know, your chairman of the Parthenon Project and to you too. And I kind of think, well, if it matters so much to you, then I'm fine with it. I mean, I've read some of the arguments against giving them back, and they don't seem particularly strong to me.
0: Well, let me interrupt you, Stephen, in order to force you to have a view. the point about the Parthenon sculptures, let me stick my neck out, is that they are sort of, they are at the heart of what one could loosely call the culture war. Dare I say it, that perhaps one's views on Brexit or Remain might split almost the same way as your views on whether they should be returned. A lot of people think if we returned the sculptures, it would say something about denigrating British history, turning our back on it. Do you think, it's an important issue?
3: Let me tell you, as a Brexiteer and a proud remaining, one of the few proud remaining Brexiteers, I'm the proof that that's not the case, because I really don't mind. I think it's entirely true that a lot of the artefacts in the British Museum and so on were got there through ill-gotten gains. That doesn't mean we should run around giving them all back. But when something is a long-running, huge issue, the only thing I would say is that I don't think we should just give them back. I mean, real politics should be involved here. If we take the decision that we are going to give them back, then let's get something, I don't know what, in return. I don't mean an object, but something that we can get from the Greeks that we're after. I mean, use them as some kind of negotiating tactic. Don't just hand them back for the sake of it, because we live in the real world here.
0: Yeah, maybe we could get a couple of Greek frigates to help us patrol the channel, since most of the Royal Navy seems to be holed up in various dockyards. Lisa, going back to what I was saying about the cheery farewell for Keir Starmer, as texted in, the hypocrisy on display yesterday was nauseating, especially from Lucy Powell. I didn't take to Starmer, but I have more faith in him than Burnham. That vibey, hopey man of the People Act will soon begin to grate, and I really don't have any faith that he possesses the skills to deal with geopolitics and world leaders like Donald Trump. Mark says, you're all missing the point. What was Labour losing votes and Reform was gaining support? What is he going to do differently regarding stopping the boats, not re-entering Europe, stopping and reducing welfare to illegals? These are the main reasons why myself, an ex-Labour voter, does not see Burnham being any different, and that's the same for the majority. Tom says, change the electoral cycle to 10 years. 5 years is an insufficient timescale to make the broad range of interdependent, interconnected changes to give the opportunity of success. It might also impact voter behaviour. Do keep your text coming in. Text us on 87222. Use the word times. WhatsApp is on 0333 003 2353. More from Stella and Stephen in the next half hour, when we'll discuss the Conservative Political Action Committee, GB, and MP security, amongst other things. That's after the latest Times Radio news.
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15: Good morning. Andy Burnham is expected to approve new oil and gas licences as one of his first acts as Prime Minister. And it's also been announced that he plans to scrap the introduction of a digital ID scheme. The money earmarked for the scheme would instead be spent on easing the cost of living. Meanwhile, the Sunday Times has revealed that his government is expected to push Thames Water into a special form of administration, which allows essential services to keep running until a buyer is found. Former Labour adviser John McTurnan says action is needed from the get-go.
16: I think the biggest story he wants to get over is that government can act, and it can act decisively. For the 2 years of the Starmer government, you got a very strong sense that they cared seriously. But no one cares if you care, you care if you act. When you're in government, the contrast has to be action, action, action. So not talking about a problem, solving it. Not saying the B network was great in Manchester, but actually something solid, a policy that's got symbolic value, but also something that's got practical values.
15: 7,000 households in and around Tunbridge Wells in Kent are without water supplies. South East Water's blaming an instrument failure at a treatment works. The water's not expected to be back on until this evening. The US has renewed strikes against Iran, designed to punish the Islamic Revolutionary Guard Corps for targeting US service members in Jordan. Two American service personnel have been killed. Another is missing. Social media influencers Andrew and Tristan Tate have been arrested in Miami. It's in connection to a British investigation into sexual offences that allegedly took place from 2010 to 2017. Andrew Tate faces a total of 42 charges, while Tristan faces 17, including allegations of rape, sexual assault and trafficking. Prosecutors will now seek their extradition to the UK. A lawyer representing the Tates claimed the world knows they're innocent. Time for the sport. Starting with the World Cup, and England have their highest place finish since 1966. They beat France 6-4. Britain's Josh Kerr has broken the men's mile record that stood for 27 years. He ran a mile in a time of 3 minutes 42.66 seconds at the Diamond League meeting at the London Stadium. New Zealand's Ryan Fox has become the third man to shoot a round of 62 at the Open this week. That's the joint best round ever shot at a men's major. Scotland rallied to beat Fiji 33-17 in the Nations Championship. Wales were soundly beaten 43-0 by South Africa. Ireland were beaten 40-21 by New Zealand. And Mercedes' Kimi Antonelli will go from pole position in the Belgium Grand Prix. He beat Max Verstappen and Lando Norris, who were second and third respectively. Lewis Hamilton qualified fifth despite crashing in the final practice session. Get more on the Times website and
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0: This is Ed Vasey on Times Radio, in for Rod Liddell, who is taking a well-earned break. But I'm still reviewing the week with the author and journalist Stephen Pollard and Stella Chadikithu, the political commentator and former Labour adviser. Now, the killing of Anne Widdecombe has placed the issue of MP security back under the microscope. The Home Secretary, Shabana Mahmood, announced a review of former MPs' arrangements and offered to meet Reform UK leader Nigel Farage. Stephen Pollard, do you think that... We're in an era where we have to be much more security conscious, but at the same time, the constituency system and direct contact with voters is very much part of the tradition of British democracy.
3: Yes, I mean, I've got two direct experiences, as it were. I used to work for Peter Shaw, the Labour MP, and one summer I sat in for him when he was on holiday doing his constituency surgery. And there was a slightly odd chap in front of me, and there was something about him that just didn't feel right. So I kind of gave him a kind of pat answer in order to basically get rid of him. And it turned out after he left the surgery, and he had a knife on him. Yeah, exactly. So, but more than that, I was, when I was editor of the Jewish Chronicle, I was on an Islamist hit list.
0: I was about to say, obviously, the Jewish community itself has lived with this now for years.
3: So I was contacted by the counter-terrorism people at the Met, and for about 3 years I had to have security. Kept it quiet at the time, obviously. We had a grant from the Home Office, which meant we had an armed guard outside our office. And I had, at home, we had regular visits from the counter-terrorist police, who used to send a police car past the house at least once an hour, was the way they did it. And it was pretty terrifying. I mean, I had young kids at the time, and you try to make out that, you know, it was this, the point about this was, it wasn't just the kind of, well, you're in a, you're a prominent Jew, therefore there's a threat. There was a specific threat that they found on a hit list from somebody they'd arrested. And, you know, as I say, you try to pretend that these things aren't real somehow, but they are, and they, it gets to you. And I don't, you know, that was as nothing compared to, I think, what a lot of MPs have to put up with. The one thing I do, just to lighten it a bit, the one thing I do remember, we had to have special video cameras put in, you know, so that you could see who was approaching the house and that kind of stuff. And I said to the guy, well, what happens if, you know, basically someone gets to the door and I answer to the door and the video thing hasn't really done it, and there's a guy, you know, I see somebody with a gun or a knife or something, what should I do? And he just said, run as fast as you can, which was kind of like, got about as basic as it could be. He's basically run into the garden and try and jump over the fence. That was, in the end, what it came down to. Thank God that's all passed for me now. But it's terrifying for so many MPs, partly because, you know, they just have, you have no idea. Somebody walks up to you in the street.
0: Absolutely.
3: I was listening to Alicia Kearns on the radio the other day, and she said she was at a school fete, and somebody, some parent made a joke about poisoning the jelly or something that she was eating. And it's like, you know, people can be...
0: Insensitive, I think, is the word you're looking for, Stephen. I mean, I gave up being an MP 7 years ago, but even I was thinking today, you know, I would probably want to tell the local police when I was having a surgery. I obviously had surgeries every Friday, which were free-for-alls. Anyone could come up and... come and see me. They didn't have to make an appointment. I mean, Stella, you probably hang out with quite a lot of MPs. I mean, is this something that's going to change, or do you think these attacks are so random that one should simply go about one's normal business as much as possible?
2: Well, one thing is, it's quite strange. The UK is quite strange on that. I think that sometimes we exaggerate about how safe or unsafe the UK is on other aspects, but on specifically politicians' safety, it is only in the UK, amongst Western countries, where in the last decade you've had two sitting members of parliament being killed in cold blood. I find that very, very scary, and I'm not sure what you can do, because I think that you can't possibly expect 600 something people to be constantly followed by...
0: It's too expensive. It cost about £1 billion.
2: It's too expensive, and it's not something... It will prevent even more people from going into politics. It will make MPs' lives even harder than they already are. It would set a very, very bad signal as well. I mean, already you have MPs who... They will not have surgeries in the same way that they used to, where they would show up and meet with their constituents. They will only have appointments. But I'm not sure that there is... Because Anne, for example, she wasn't a sitting MP. How would you be able to predict that would happen?
0: Exactly. Particularly, you know, you couldn't provide the same security for retired MPs either. But Stella, you have had a really productive week. It sounds like it's been a lot of fun. You've been to the Conservative Political Action Committee, which I think took place at the O2, near the O2. I was in that part of the world at a creators conference, but you were... more hardcore. What is the Conservative Political Action Committee? How much fun was it?
2: Conservative Political Action Conference.
0: Conference.
2: And it was not actually... You hear it took place in the O2, yes, but in the Hotel Intercontinental, not, you know, in the actual arena, and in a pretty small hall, I would say. So CPAC, it started in the US in the 70s, and it's a massive thing there. It's a massive political force for the Republican Party. It's been converted into a massive MAGA rally under Trump, and it's where a lot of Republican careers are made, basically are launched. And they have been trying in the last decade or so to expand in other countries. So they've had conferences in Japan, they've had conferences in Hungary, which was bankrolled by the Hungarian taxpayer, which is something that is now being investigated. And this year, Liz Truss brought the conference to the UK. And I think it was very underwhelming. It was very empty. Most of the people there were either people who were working or people who were given a free ticket to volunteer. There were loads of journalists. There were times where it felt like the hall had more journalists than it had actual people attending. It was quite awkward. It felt a bit like the kind of sponsored event that you put up because you realize there is an opportunity here to just gather loads of sponsorships.
0: Oh, yes, a money-making exercise.
2: A little bit, yes. And I feel like I know that Reform was not very keen for Nigel Farage to be involved with it because they knew how underwhelming it would look. Nonetheless, he did show up. He did give his speech. But the rest of the speakers, they were the same people that you see on GB News and Talk TV over and over again. So the British public is quite familiar with them. And the American figures were not particularly of great interest to anyone. Matt Slapp was probably one of the biggest names, who is the chair of the American CPAC, and he's a very controversial figure. He has, you know, a lot of sexual harassment allegations against him. And I've been told that Ron DeSantis was going to be making a quick speech today, just going in and out. But sadly, I'm here with you, Ed, and I'm not there to see him.
0: You passed up Ron DeSantis to come on Times Radio. What an honor. Stephen Pollard, I don't want these Americans coming over here telling us how to do our politics. Mm-hmm.
3: I have to say, I find the whole Liz Truss story so, it's kind of like a terribly depressing parable, whatever the phrase is. I mean, you know, whatever one thinks of how awful she was as Prime Minister, she was within the mainstream of conservative politics. I mean, she was, you know, she was Foreign Secretary, she was Trade Secretary, you know. But since her defeat at the last election, she's gone off on some... I mean, the phrase that comes to mind is grifting, basically. I mean, it's as if she's got to make a living. So she's turned herself, you know, going off to the States and seems to spend her entire time attacking Britain. And I just find the whole thing so demeaning. And, you know, she is a former prime minister. It might have been for about 6 weeks, six hours. But, you know, it's just such a terribly depressing story.
0: Yes, I mean, I find the whole thing depressing. I find these CPAC people pretty depressing. I guess, Stella, I mean, one of the other surprises for them, they presumably were expecting to have to kind of make their way through Sharia law, be murdered in the street on the way there. Did they feel like they were taking their lives in their hands, given what they've been reading in the American press about London?
2: Yeah, it was very strange. The obsession with the topics were very Americanized. The whole agenda was very Americanized. They were talking about things that make a splash in the U.S. and they were constantly trying to adopt the tone of Donald Trump. And it all felt very desperate. It felt to me like you had a bunch of British politicians, some of them who used to have a more a bigger role in public life, some others who really want to have a bigger role in public life. And they were just trying to convince the Americans that, please like us, please don't be mean to us. And all of the Americans would just go on stage and they would say how terrible the UK is, how weak and feeble we are as a country, and how sorry they feel for us and how much they want us to do better.
0: It's interesting, isn't it, Stephen, that Farage was there. And for a while, a few years ago, the kind of playbook of following Trump politics was working for him. Now it's not.
3: It's interesting. I mean, yes, that's true. But then after that kind of, you know, following Trump, basically since Reform started to become a real serious contender for government, Farage has very deliberately, I think, tried to avoid being seen as some kind of fringe conservative and Trumpite, and you know, very clearly tried to distance himself from the likes of Tommy Robbins and all that kind of stuff, which is, you know, very popular on that side of politics. But since I think it's since the money issue arrived, since he has really for the first time faced proper, not just scrutiny, but people. I mean, I really think the £5 billion donation is going to be the end of him. as a, you know, I can see them really collapsing in the polls. But I think, you know, he's trying to kind of like make himself to get back to where he was. And one of the ways he's doing that is if you look, you know, in the last month or two, he's kind of shooting from the hip again. Unlike he was very careful not to for the last couple of years. And I think he's reverting to type, as it were, now.
0: Absolutely. Well, more from Stella and Stephen in a moment. This is Ed Vasey in for Rod Little on Times Radio.
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0: Well, this is Ed Vasey in for Rod Little on Times Radio. I'm reviewing the week's news with Stella Chadakithu and Stephen Pollard. Now, this is a story I wanted to cover because the Conservatives this week denied they are purging people to the left of their party after removing the whip from Gavin Barwell, Lord Barwell. He returned to the House of Lords after a leave of absence and was told that he wasn't getting the Conservative whip back because he had criticised Conservative policies. Kemi Badenoch has also warned that supporters of policies such as net zero, or at least the target to reach net zero by 2050, or who might support the ECHR, the European Convention on Human Rights, were no longer welcome in the party. Stephen Pollard, this story did not sit well with me. Do you think Kemi Badenoch and the Conservatives are right to be, in inverted commas, purging their party?
3: I don't think she is purging the party. I think I saw Gavin Barwell's. I mean, I've seen his comments on social media for the last, you know, well, basically since Kemi became leader. And I've always wondered, it's like, why are you in her party then? Because all, I mean, the difference between Barwell and other conservative critics is that his comments always seem to be very personal and always seem to be very antagonistic. And I can completely see why the Conservatives would say, well, you know, if you feel so awful about the Conservative Party and about our leader, well, you don't have to be part of it then. I also think it's not entirely... You said that she said that they're barring people who don't believe in net zero or leaving the European Convention on Human Rights from being in the party. She's not. What she said is that if you want to be a Conservative MP, you have to support Conservative policy and not be actively opposed to it. You can still be a party member and have those views on it. But I think if you think that one of the problems of the 14 years of Conservative government was that for much of that period, certainly post, you know, the last few years, the party had completely lost its way, didn't seem to stand for anything, didn't seem to know what it was about. I think having a clear set of objectives and having members of parliament who support those objectives can't be a bad thing.
0: I mean, I don't agree with you, obviously. I think Gavin Barwell has criticised the Conservative leadership or the direction of the Conservative Party. He wants the Conservative Party to stay in the centre ground. I certainly think as well that if you've worked for the Conservative Party for 30 years and been an MP, I think taking the whip away from someone is a massive deal. And I think it's a really unpleasant thing to do for someone who has been critical, but you may not like his tone. Stella, do you think it's a sensible move by the Conservatives?
2: I also really don't like it. I don't like it because especially political parties are institutions which you would like them to last a long time. And when you have institutions that last hundreds of years, then you cannot just be expelling members or removing the whip of long-serving politicians just because they disagree with the current direction of the party. Because the current direction of the party may well change. And it may well be that there is a strategic case for the Conservatives to go the way Kemi Badenoch is taking the party. And that's fine. She may well be right. The political divide is changing. But I don't think that he was in a prominent enough role or that he has been disturbing enough to mean that he was actively damaging the Conservative Party brand. If anything, I would say he would be doing what I suggested earlier that makes Andy Burns' idea good. He's signalling to the kind of more liberal conservative voter who is feeling frustrated with the Conservative Party that, look, there are still people who think like you in the Conservatives. Don't leave the party. Stay with us. We are still fighting for the things that we want to see in the party.
0: Absolutely. And I think, you know, in the late 90s, I had been a Conservative candidate in 1997, and I criticised Williams Hague on various different policies, things like their continued support for Section 28, the law that outruled the teaching of homosexuality, as it were, in schools. There was never any question of anyone coming up to me and saying, you can't be a Conservative candidate. And I think with someone like Gavin Barwell, if his criticism of the Conservative Party is causing concerns with the leadership, then you sit down and have, dare I say, a cup of tea, chat it through.
2: They did say, they did report that he ignored the request to have a discussion with the chief whip in the Lords. But yes. I don't know how.
0: But who knows whether that was simply logistics or hadn't read the email. I think they should have tried a bit harder if they were ultimately thinking about taking the whip away from him. But let's end on a lighter note. Stephen Pollard, you've got a very important issue that you want to discuss.
3: It is the most pressing issue of the week. So, during Wimbledon, one of the things I like doing is annoying people by saying that tennis is the sport for people who don't like sport. But I've since discovered that there's an even bigger divide. I think that the Open Golf Championships, which is on at the moment at Birkdale, is one of the great sporting occasions in the world. But I'm astonished at the number of people who aren't just bored by it, but are actively hostile to the idea of not playing golf, but watching golf. My girlfriend, for instance, she doesn't just think I'm around the bend. She's kind of like actively bored by it. And I think golf is such an astonishingly wonderful sport. It's a test of, it's an amazing mental test. It's a character test. It's a physical test. And it's one of the few sports where it's entirely dependent on you as a sports person. You're not having to, you know, in tennis, you obviously, whatever you do depends on the other person. In cricket, in football, it's a team sport. Golf is about you. You go out there and you try and beat the course. And it's such a wonderful test. And every year we get this amazing spectacle in the Open and other majors too. And I'm always astonished at the number of people who are so actively hostile to the concept of golf as a sport.
0: Stella, are you pro golf?
2: I couldn't care less if I'm honest. You know what? Sipak had a fake little golf course
0: thing
2: in the exhibition. Yeah, the Sipak, the Conservative, had it. But I didn't go. I didn't even bother. I'm sorry.

0: You can't talk about the fit. They walk around the course, Stephen.
1: But the pressure, the absolute pressure that's on people when you have to perform, and one, you know, you mess up one hole and the entire tournament can be gone. The pressure of knowing that you're in one of four majors a year, and that you've got, you know, 150 odd of the best golfers in the world fighting with you to be the number one.
0: Do you like any sport?
2: Muay Thai, kickboxing, Thai kickboxing.
0: Much
2: more fun. And here you see the difference. Yeah,
0: that's quite an obscure sport.
2: That's the
0: like.
2: Only sport I like watching. It's also the only one that I have, you know, actually.
0: So Stephen's not winning you over with the mental point.
2: No,
0: it's like darts. Incredible. You know, darts may not look physical, but it's this mental pressure that is at the heart of every sport.
2: Or cricket. I remember my ex-boyfriend staying up through the night to watch hours and hours of cricket.
0: Stephen, you love horse racing as well, don't you?
1: I do. Horse racing is a passion of mine.
0: Is that about the mental fortitude of the horse?
1: No, it's the skill of the horse and the jockey and the trainer and... You know, that I think is wonderful. But in the end, I think you can't beat football as a sport. But yeah.
0: We haven't talked about football yet. We're not going to either because we've run out of time. Thank you to Stephen Pollard and Stella Chadakithu for coming on and talking to us about the news of the day.
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0: No part of life in the United States has been untouched by Donald Trump's relentless weaponization of the Justice Department. That's according to the three-time Pulitzer Prize-winning reporter Devlin Barrett, whose latest book, Department of Revenge, looks at what has happened to justice in America since the current president came into his second term. Donald Trump famously said, "I was the hunted, and now I'm the hunter." Devlin Barrett, welcome to Times Radio.
4: Thanks for having me.
0: Well, thanks for coming on. Tell us what is the thesis of your book? What has happened to the Department of Justice under Trump 2.0?
4: Well, they've essentially gutted the place. Thousands of lawyers have left, and they've changed the direction and the very way the department functions, particularly when it comes to politically sensitive cases. Part of what the book tries to explain is that even though this is Trump's second term, Trump 2 is nothing like Trump 1 when it comes to the Justice Department. It's a far different organization and with far different goals.
0: And in some ways, that's a credit to Donald Trump, if that doesn't sound too perverse. He's been much more methodical in his approach to, in your words, weaponizing the Department of Justice.
4: Well, right. And I would say that, you know, he understands the government so much better than he did the first time. He understands how the department works so much better the first time, and he's really using it to his own ends.
0: Let's step back a bit, because America is very different from the UK. You have elected judges, you have elected attorneys general in different states, you have judges who are appointed by presidents who appoint them based partly on their political leaning. So justice in America has always been politicized. I say that in a sort of neutral way. That is true, isn't it?
4: Yes, but there's a very big distinction to make there, which is the difference that the real difference in American justice is federal justice versus state justice. The political campaigns for things like prosecutor and judge positions, that happens at the state level. That's important because the state prosecution system is how most crimes in America are prosecuted. But the federal prosecution system, the federal justice system, is not a purely political operation. Those people are appointed by presidents and confirmed by Congress. And that federal system is the one that Trump is exerting so much more control over and ending a tradition of independence for criminal prosecution that dates back to the Watergate era, really.
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0: a flat fee or a percentage fee. 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Obviously. 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
7: Good morning. The Sunday Times has revealed that Andy Burnham's government is expected to push Thames Water into a special form of administration. Essential services will keep running until a buyer is found. He'll also scrap Keir Starmer's flagship digital ID programme, with money saved going into more tangible improvements to people's lives. And it's understood he could approve new oil and gas drilling in the North Sea. The incoming PM's already promised the biggest ever rebalancing of power away from Whitehall. Lib Dem MP Munira Wilson's giving that a cautious welcome.
8: We have stood firm on many of these principles about giving power away to local communities. That is core to who we are as Liberals. Let's see whether he actually means what he says and does what he is saying.
7: The social media influencers Andrew and Tristan Tate have been arrested in Miami. It's in connection to a British investigation into sexual offences that allegedly took place from 2010 to 2017. Andrew Tate faces a total of 42 charges, while Tristan faces 17, including allegations of rape, sexual assault and trafficking. Prosecutors will now seek their extradition to the UK. A lawyer representing the Tates claimed the world knows they're innocent and described the UK as a corrupt and fallen nation. The convicted criminal George Cotterill, who funded Nigel Farage, opened an account with an obscure overseas payment company called Onefy just days before the company was used to channel an unexplained £500,000 donation to Reform UK. Manu Midolo is from the Sunday Times investigation team.
9: This large amount of money that had been deposited into Reform UK's coffers just before the general election and just before Nigel Farage announces that he's actually running for candidate in Clacton.
7: You can find the story on our app. The residents of an Oxfordshire village are threatening to break away from the UK It's after the government announced a nearby military base would house more than 1,000 asylum seekers. Residents of Piddington voted to hold a referendum over the issue. The single male adults would be housed at a site in nearby Bicester. Tim McNally is from Piddington Parish Council.
10: This is not a problem that's going to go. I'm going to create a bad smell, a stain here, that will be here for an extended period of time until the problem is resolved.
7: The US has launched airstrikes against Iran for the eighth night in a row. US Central Command say the strikes are designed to punish the Islamic Revolutionary Guard Corps for targeting American service members in Jordan on Friday night. Two US troops were killed in Jordan following a drone and missile attack. A third is still missing. To the World Cup, and England have beaten France 6-4. It puts them third, making it the highest placing for the team since 1966. Charlotte Richardson is a sports presenter, host and commentator.
11: It has been a bit of a ridiculous game. I think being 4-0 up at half-time and France just having no press, no intent, no real competitive spirit, were obviously given a very stern talking to at the break, came out a completely different outfit. And it looked like at 4-3, perhaps there would still be enough time for a bit more embarrassment to be laid upon England. But Thomas Tuchel made some changes, bringing on Elliot Anderson and Jude Bellingham.
7: And Britain's Josh Kerr has broken the men's mile record that stood for 27 years. He ran a mile in a time of 3 minutes, 42.66 seconds at the Diamond League meeting at the London Stadium. For News Bulletin, when you want it, search for the Times News Briefing on any podcast platform.
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13: Hello and welcome to the Times Tech Podcast, where we unpack how technology is reshaping business, culture and everyday life. I'm Katie Prescott, covering all things tech here in the City of London. And this week, I have a Silicon Valley tech titan in the studio with me, Danny Fortson. Hello.
14: Hello.
13: In real life.
14: We're here.
13: You exist.
14: Yeah, I do. I do.
13: Welcome to London.
14: A real carbon-based life form.
13: Welcome to London.
14: Well, thank you.
13: It's great to have you here.
14: What are you doing? I'm here for a bunch of stuff, partially to just check in with HQ, let them know that I'm actually just not an email address. I'm actually a real person.
13: Yeah.
14: Catching up with friends, running around, although I'm not running anywhere. Actually, I broke my toe.
13: How did you do that?
14: Packing my bag.
13: That's not a very cool story.
14: I was like, could I have like a Jean-Claude Van Damme type story where I was like just on walking down the street and all of a sudden I had to drop kick somebody? But actually I stubbed my toe in a very dramatic fashion and broke it.
13: Ouch. Well, it's great to have you here. As well as you.
14: Yeah.
13: The special celebrity guest. We've also got another celebrity on the program today who many of you may have heard of and know from the Black Eyed Peas, Will.i.am.
14: Very cool.
13: Very, very cool. Because over the last decade or so, he has become far more than just an artist. And he's a big figure in the world of tech, an investor in some companies you may have heard of, you know, Anthropic, OpenAI, Hugging Face, Lovable. I was pretty surprised actually by the roll call of investments that he's made at quite early stages. And he's also really passionate about using AI to help the next generation and the global South and also deprived parts of America too. And he has a lot of very, very interesting things to say about AI and creativity. I was surprised actually he's not against the use of AI in music, unlike a lot of creatives that we hear from. Yeah. It's almost as if he wants AI to have just a better spin put on it.
14: And I think it's worth pointing out that there's a lot of like entertainers who have become like, hey, I'm a brand ambassador for this new thing. But he is not that.
13: No. Quite the opposite.
14: Yeah, he's much deeper, more deeply involved. So I'm really looking forward to hearing from him.
13: Yeah, and we spoke while he was in Geneva, having been in Milton Keynes for a Black Eyed Peas tour.
14: Black Eyed Peas are still touring?
13: Yes.
14: Oh, I did not know that. So, well, shall we hear from the man himself?
13: We should. Let's have a listen. Just to let you know, there is some swearing.
15: This is my first time here physically. I've been going to Davos World Economic Forum since 2015, so 11 years. We talk about AI at WEF, but it's not like the focus because there's not that much time. So what AI for good is to really just focus on AI and robotics and address the concerns and then use the time to imagine a path and get commitments from folks that are the builders to have an ethical path to market. Mm. I said a sentence at a panel yesterday. They're like, what is AI for good? I was like, imagine the Earth was a computer and human beings are the large living model. Then AI for good is the prompt that the folks that are building follow that prompt. If you don't follow that prompt, then you didn't get the assignment and you have a bad model, bad path to market. Like, why wouldn't you have AI for good?
16: So the idea is to create that prompt and push people
15: execute
16: to follow
15: the prompt. Not create the prompt. The prompt is created. It's called AI for good. Now, folks that are building it need to execute it. And those that don't execute it, well, then what did you do it for? What were you making AI for if it's not for good?
16: When I was talking to people about this interview, their first reaction was, oh, wow, that is so cool. And then their second reaction was, what's will.i.am's involvement in tech? And I just wonder what drew you as a creative into this industry, which to many people feels like completely the opposite of that.
15: So I don't play the piano like a pro. I'm not a pianist. I'm not a guitarist. I'm not a flautist, a saxophonist. I'm not a drummer. I could play the piano enough to write a progression, and then I could play the drums enough to get some basic rhythm down. But for that to sound decent, I have to come to my computer and edit it. I'm not really a musician from that perspective. I am an arranger and an editor and a songwriter. I can't sing other people's songs. I can sing my songs. Sing a Whitney Houston song? Nah, definitely not. Sing a Michael Jackson song? No. But I could write a song for Michael Jackson. I could sing that. And I could edit it to what my interpretation of perfection. So if that's the case, what is my instrument? Well, the laptop is my instrument. And every person that comes from hip hop entered music from a sampler, which is a computer. You can't record without the tech. A microphone, RCA. Our first Steve Jobs is Edison and Tesla, radio and microphone and gramophone. So our founders of this tech are technologists. And then they put music on it. And then some of us were fiddlers of technology that manipulated the technology. So in a way, hip hop is some version of artificial intelligence because artificial intelligence sampled and gobbled up everything. Artificial intelligence is a repository of a lot of stuff, if not everything.
16: But not every artist has sort of gone into the world of tech in the way you have, right? Because I completely hear what you're saying about the influence of tech on music. But you're sitting now, you know, with the bosses of some of the biggest AI companies, with governments, and talking about the, you know, the policy and the philosophy behind the tech. How did that come about?
15: I'm curious. Hypercognitive, critical thinker, and mega create mind. I'm always like, oh no, but if I did this and if you did that, that mentality of pattern matching, it's how my mind works. And so if you're making any type of product, whatever it is, people that make the product want to be around that type of mind. So to your question, how did I get into a room with these folks? Well, at first, at one point in time, we launched iPod and iTunes. And I had the chance of meeting Johnny Ives and Tony Fadell, the makers of the iPod. And I met Jim Basile from BlackBerry and Paul Jacobs from Qualcomm. And I was fascinated by these folks that make products. And I would ask them questions like, yo, how much did it cost to make this prototype? Before you even made it, what was the prototype? How much did that cost? Like, what did it take? How long did it take? What was the first seed? Because I'm curious about that. How did the dominoes fall for the iPod? How did the dominoes fall for the iPhone? How did the dominoes fall for the MacBook? How did the dominoes fall for Tesla? So that took me to then like wanting to know about more about the makers, the builders. And I learned about a car company out of San Jose. And I took 80 grand of my own money from tour, flew up to San Jose, drove to their office and asked them if I could invest the $80,000 in this car company that hadn't come out yet. Like, hey, come on, man, I'll help you promote it. Let me invest $80,000. Car's not even out yet, so I can't buy it. so I could invest, and then I'll buy the one that comes out. And so they let me invest, these two founders. That car company is Tesla now. So I invested in Tesla early.
16: Was that pre-Elon Musk?
15: Yeah, pre-Elon Musk. Just wanting to meet more of these brains. And because it is a touchy subject, the question that you're asking me, why do I love tech so much? And some people in the community concerned about it.
16: On the copyright thing, how do you feel about your songs and your work being ingested and used, perhaps without recompense? Like when you talk about the business model, how do you think, I mean, are you okay with it? And do you think it should work in a different way?
15: There's eight notes. You don't have an infinite amount of notes. The combination of notes. You don't have an infinite amount of combination of notes. Beats. You don't have an infinute amount of that type of beat. It's just math. And so there's a part of me that feels like, is there an original idea anymore? Nope, there's not. Do I want my ideas to be protected? Yes, I do. The ideas that I have, can people borrow from them? Yes, they should. Do you mind that you influence people? No, I don't. Do you want to be compensated for your influence and being an inspiration? Yes, I think I should. Were you influenced by people? Yes, I was. So it's the business model that you're asking, not the tech. The business model is what the question is. It's like, how long is the copyright? How long is IP? So for me, I don't want to think about that. I have a lawyer that thinks about that. Yes, protect me. Unprotected? Cool, great. Now let's stay creative.
16: But a lot of artists are worried about this and upset that they feel that their content's being used. And as you say, it comes down to the business model, right? That they haven't been paid or...
15: That's why I'm like, it's the business model, not the tech.
16: Yes, exactly. Yeah.
15: Do I want to be compensated for influence and inspiration and people borrowing my works? Yes, I do. Does everybody? Yes, they should. But it's the business model, not the tech.
16: All I was trying to say is, there, as I'm sure you know, there are various lawsuits going on. People are worried about not being recompensed, and that may be down to the business model. But we don't seem to have sorted out the business model yet.
15: Yeah, we're 6 years into it. Mm-hmm. This is 6 years old. Back to my thing. This, you hear this bass line? This drum. That's drum. Mm-hmm. That's drum loop. That's universal. Who owns that freaking pattern? Does anybody own that pattern? No, no one owns that. No one can own that pattern. Boom, kits, boom, kits. Now in the bass line. We know this pattern. We know that rhythm, but who owns that? Mm. That song is called Billie Jean. Then there's another guy named Billy Ocean who had the same pattern and same bass line.
17: She's simply awesome.
15: Different intro, but if I get to the bulk of it.
17: Yeah.
15: Different key though. Mm. Same pattern, same bim, bim. But then it gets even more funky. Caribbean Queen. The vowel is in. Billie Jean. Who's just the girl who claims I am the one. The landing is one. No more love on the run. The landing for Billie Ocean is one.
18: No more love.
15: From the vowels to the pattern, it's the same math. So in this case, did AI do that? Or is that human influence? So if you're a musicologist, if you're a pattern matcher, you're like, hey, wait a second here. That pattern is the same pattern there. That rhyme scheme is the same rhyme scheme. That vowel scheme is the same vowel scheme in the same song. So it's okay for humans to borrow. But people that make machines that borrow, that are creative too, like where's the protection?
16: It's really, really great to hear from you on this, I have to say, because I speak to lots of people in the creative industries who have kind of quite a set view on it. And it's really very rare to meet someone who sits in the center of the Venn diagram in the way you do and thinks about the tech, as you say, like from the creative side, which is really interesting.
15: Only because I think people use this word creativity very loosely.
16: Yes. I'm sure
15: you
16: that's
15: say
16: right.
15: creativity and you're thinking of musicians. I think creativity, I think of mathematicians, I think of scientists, I think of engineers. I'm thinking about the freaking like refiners that refine the rare minerals to make the tech. It's the creativity is beyond. The musicians will be all right. These creatives that you're talking about, the true creatives, will be okay. The ones that I'm concerned about are the assistants, the sales clerks, the lawyers, the accountants, because that is all memory. That's not expression. If we're talking about protection, let's talk about the disciplines, the domains that actually need protection. Journalists in 2040, there will be something that has talked to everyone, not everyone.
16: Yeah, I mean, it depends on them wanting to talk, doesn't it?
15: No. You are really good journalist and you studied it and you've done lots of interviews and your way of guiding people through questions has given you your career and your output of how you like edit the conversation. AI would have pattern matched every conversation it's ever had, everything ever put on Reddit, everything ever searched on Google, because all that data is purchasable.
16: Historic data, though, no?
15: No, real-time data. You don't know what people are buying right now. You don't know the traffic conditions on the street right now, the weather conditions, the hospital. All that information, the world is just like this, is putting out so much data. For example, if I told you in 1986, hey, in 2026, this is the experience that we're going to be living in. You'd be like, what are you talking about? That sounds like some hocus pocus. Like, no, that's what the world's going to be like. If I told you in 1996, if I told you in 2009, 16 years ago, that you're going to go to a computer and you're going to type in lyrics and then the computer is going to sing it, produce it, you'll be like, wait, what?
18: Well,
15: it's 2000 and...
18: Damn, sorry, I don't mean to cut you off right now.
15: 2009.
18: Check this out. You know, I always come with that next.
19: What is that?
20: What is that?
18: This right here is the future. I input my voice, high notes, my low notes, then the whole English vocabulary. What you're able to do with that, because of this artificial intelligence, like when it's time to make a new song, I just type in the lyrics, and then this thing sings it, says it, raps it, talks it. This is it.
20: Wait, that means I don't gotta like rap anymore or something?
18: I mean, you're still rapping, but
20: like no. I mean, me physically, like in a vocal booth.
18: No.
19: Okay, so you're saying machine can do anything that an artist or a group can do?
18: Yes. This is what's going to take the peas into 3008. This is the future right here.
19: Rap's just gonna not go to the studio and not sing anything. I mean, it takes the soul out of it.
18: No, you can still go to the studio. It could go to the studio and check out what the machine does.
19: Yeah, but it's not real, Will.
18: It is real.
19: We're not robots.
18: Well, nobody's not robots. All I'm saying, you guys are taking this totally wrong.
15: So this conversation that we're having, look at the date on there. Look at the date.
16: No, I've seen it before as well.
15: My point of what I'm trying to get at.
16: Oh, so that's my job gone.
15: No, your job's not gone. Your job's going to change. So what's coming... Similar to how I saw text to music in Suno in 2007, for us to make this video in 2009.
21: Now I'm so 3008, you so 2008, I got that boom, boom, boom.
15: So when we said I'm so 3008, you're so 2008, what do we mean by that? What were we talking about? If you watch that video, in this video is about Black Eyed Peas, we're going around looking at the world and we're seeing it all technological. On the second half of the video, we get this blaster, this frequency blaster, to get people out of a loop, to help them see past the loop, which is a rhythm, which is an algorithm, to free them from being in the algorithm state. That's what I'ma be rocking that body is about. Boom, boom, pow is us trapped in a machine, right? So we've always been in this like sci-fi, sci-fact, plausible tech perspective. But you do that by understanding where things are going and where things are, more importantly. And I'm always trying to push, like, how can I create? How can I design in where it's going? How can I follow the puck? So what I'm seeing, what's coming next is, because everyone is GPTing and clotting and clot coding. There is no more data. Humans aren't making any more differentiated data from last year. The steps are the steps. The conversation are the talk. That's why they could predict really well. And because the data is similar to past data, the predictive models are that much more effective. So we're now in synthetic data, where the machine is making its own data based on its predictions of us. And that one is the conversation that we should all be having, not the musicians, every human being on earth. IBM said think, compute. Apple said think different. We need to think critically, and we need to be unpredictable in a world where you could be predicted. So this conversation is a predicted conversation. We're going to talk about AI. I bet you she's going to ask me, what do I think about music and protecting the artists? Why? Because of course you're going to ask me that. I'm a musician. And you would think the predictive question is like, what do you think about music and artists? Well, it's not the tech. As a matter of fact, the tech has gobbled up everything.
16: What do you want to be asked? What do you not get asked that you'd like to be asked?
15: What are your hopes for the technology?
16: And what are they? I mean, you talked about, you know, so 3008, like what's the excitement?
15: Imagine you lived in the South Bronx in the 80s and all your funding for education and city development was taken, stripped away. And I say that because South Bronx, that's the birthplace of hip hop. And life was tough there. Life was tough. But imagine you lived in favelas in Mangueira in Brazil or the slums of India. Imagine you lived in the Congo. AI responsible for how people lived or are still living in those conditions? AI did that? Are those people concerned about AI? Or are they concerned about HI?
16: Mm.
15: Human intentions or greed, manipulation, extraction, ignorance, you know, division. Well, how can people live like that? Who's responsible for that? What does the world look like if the folks that are living in those conditions, AI is not their worry? The world has already fell apart. The Calvary never came. And now, once and for all, they have like this abundance of information. Now they can ask, they can be critical thinkers, and they could solve their problems themselves. Now their living conditions can improve. Because now they have access to knowledge. Not because they're like some like terminal wizard or some coder. They just have access to results and outcomes by taking what they're passionate about, what they're concerned about, and render out a solution. So my hopes are that folks from these communities get their hands on this technology and come up with solutions to their problems. They come up with new industries, because industries will topple. There will be new journalistic practices. There will be new industries that come. I ask this question all to myself all the time.
16: Mm.
15: What industry is AI? Is AI just to like redo the music and television industry? Or is it supposed to create a new industry? It's supposed to create a new industry. People are just not using their imagination on what to do with it. So the first thing they put on radio was theater. The height of radio is not theater. But the first thing they put on it was theater. The first thing they put on TV was radio. But then the soap operas came. People don't know what to do when the technology first comes. So they do what they used to do on the new. And then the dreamers come, the imaginators. The folks are like, no, I see something different. Check it out. And that day is right around the corner. What to do with AI, the industry. And then the second question, the most important question is, what ism is it? What ism is AI around? Is it capitalism? Socialism? Communism? Racism? Which ism is it? What do we as a community, as a society as a whole, which ism do we push AI towards? I say we push AI towards humanism, solving human problems. Talking about music, the creatives will be okay. I make music for it. It's therapy for me. I have to rinse out my pain myself. I don't care how awesome it is. Prince was awesome. Did it daunt me from making music? Prince played every music song, wrote and composed better than I ever would. But did that stop me from making music? No, it inspired me. And if you would have asked Prince, who are your inspirations? He would say James Brown, Jimi Hendrix, Sly and Family Stone, Sly Stone. If you were to ask an AI, who are your influences? I'm sorry, what were you trained on? If you were to ask Prince, what were you trained on? Prince was trained, his neural network was trained on something. And then Prince was Prince. The AI does not have the personification to show you what it likes out of everything it ever has gobbled up. Yet. But it is a brain. And there is a creator that created it. And there are artists as well. But what ism is it? As a society, what ism are we pushing it towards? And that's why I say there are other people there that need to be protected. Because the creatives will be okay.
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7: Good morning. Andy Burnham is expected to approve new oil and gas licences as one of his first acts as Prime Minister. And it's also been announced that he plans to scrap the introduction of a digital ID scheme. The money earmarked for the scheme would instead be spent on easing the cost of living. Meanwhile, the Sunday Times has revealed that his government is expected to push Thames Water into a special form of administration, which allows essential services to keep running until a buyer is found. Former Labour adviser John McTurnan says action is needed from the get-go.
30: I think the biggest story he wants to get over is that government can act, and it can act decisively. For the 2 years of the Starmer government, you got a very strong sense that they cared seriously. But no one cares if you care, you care if you act. When you're in government, the contrast has to be action, action, action. So not talking about a problem, solving it. Not saying the B network was great in Manchester, but actually something solid, a policy that's got symbolic value, but also something that's got practical values.
7: Social media influencers Andrew and Tristan Tate have been arrested in Miami. It's in connection to a British investigation into sexual offences that allegedly took place from 2010 to 2017. Andrew Tate faces a total of 42 charges, while Tristan faces 17, including allegations of rape, sexual assault and trafficking. Prosecutors will now seek their extradition to the UK. A lawyer representing the Tates claimed the world knows they're innocent. 7,000 households in and around Tunbridge Wells in Kent are without water supply. South East Water's blaming an instrument failure at a treatment works. The water's not expected to be back on until this evening. The US has renewed strikes against Iran, designed to punish the Islamic Revolutionary Guard Corps for targeting US service members in Jordan. Two American service personnel have been killed. Another is missing. Now time to take a look at the sport. Starting with the World Cup, and England have their highest place finish since 1966. They beat France 6-4. Britain's Josh Kerr has broken the men's mile record that stood for 27 years. He ran a mile in a time of 3 minutes 42.66 seconds at the Diamond League meeting at the London Stadium. New Zealand's Ryan Fox has become the third man to shoot a round of 62 at the Open this week. That's the joint best round ever shot at a men's major. Scotland rallied to beat Fiji 33-17 in the Nations Championship. Wales were soundly beaten 43-0 by South Africa. Ireland were beaten 40-21 by New Zealand. And Mercedes' Kimi Antonelli will go from pole position in the Belgium Grand Prix. He beat Max Verstappen and Lando Norris, who were second and third respectively. Lewis Hamilton qualified fifth despite crashing in the final practice session. Get more on the Times website and
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0: We think of Little but the Midlands.
1: Northern in us.
2: Brackets sort of north.
3: Well, he would say that, wouldn't he?
0: I think we could all agree that I'm chief of staff material.
3: Are you going to resign?
1: Being a woman doesn't in fact make you perfect.
4: Welcome, welcome one and all. Welcome to How to Win an Election. I'm the underqualified Chief of Staff, Hugo Rifkin, and I'm joined by three strategic masterminds. I'm tipping them all to be Andy Burnham's Chancellor, but they're also going to be Home and Foreign Secretaries too. And they are former Labour insider Sally Morgan. Hello, Sally.
2: Hello.
4: How are you keeping?
2: Very good, thank you.
4: Good to have you here. Policy Queen Polly McKenzie. Hello, Polly.
1: I've had two coffees today.
4: What, are you going to go wild?
1: You never know.
4: What insane policies will come out? Kittens in the army? What? What's it going to be?
1: I was going to say babies in the army, actually, but no, yours is better.
4: Yeah.
1: Kittens can be violent. We've got two kittens, and they tried to eat a butterfly, and my daughter got very upset and fought the kittens for the butterfly. The butterfly died, she got scratched, and it wasn't good. I'm saying, maybe this is what NATO needs to be thinking about.
4: As long as the Russians primarily arm themselves with butterflies, we'll be absolutely fine. We are also imminently to be joined by Tory peer and Times columnist Danny Finkelstein, who is running a bit late, perhaps one too many Diet Cokes after the football. Look, Andy Burnham's going to be putting together his cabinet. Would any of you like to rule yourselves out now?
2: Yes.
4: Yes? Yeah. Polly?
1: Well, I mean, if the call comes to serve, I'm not going to say no.
4: If the ball comes loose from the scrum.
1: Well, I mean, obviously, as we've repeatedly discussed, you and I, Hugo, are wanting a peerage.
4: Yes, for sure. Well,
1: in order to really belong on this podcast.
4: Ideally, two peerages. It's not a job share.
1: Fine. Yeah. One each.
2: Big tent.
4: Yeah.
1: Exactly. No. I'm sure that what Andy Burnham needs is a very big tent, large enough to cover the whole of the Birmingham to Manchester area. Well, big enough for me.
4: I am very good at putting up tents, so I'm here to serve if required. Look, do get in touch with your questions. If you have them, send them to howtowin@thetimes.co.uk. Barry emailed us. He writes, "Dear all, love the programme and the balance between great political insights from your collective experiences and the humour and banter between you. I'm sure many other listeners share my game every week, trying to guess which sound bites, phrases or snippets from the programme will make it into the opening sequence the following week. I'm highly confident that Polly's comment that being a woman does not in fact make you perfect will make the cut for next week. Regards, Barry." Well done, Barry. Play the horses. Let's crack on. As I say, if you hear a door swing open, that'll be Danny Finkelstein belatedly joining us. I'm going to go out on a limb and predict that Andy Burnham is going to win the Labour leadership contest, what with it now being impossible for him not to. And that means he'll be in Downing Street next week. And we're going to talk about how a new PM introduces themselves to the nation. We're also going to talk about the Clacton by-election a little bit later. First up, look, Sally, I know we've said this before, but it remains true. Is it not remarkable that he's this close to power and we still only have a few crumbs of information about what he intends to do once he gets it?
2: I don't think it's that remarkable. I mean, I suppose I differ. I know that is the general view and everybody's writing that. I think, actually, people have got quite a... If you really delve and you look at what he's done over the last couple of decades, I think people can have a pretty clear view of his approach to being Prime Minister. And I think, you know, it will partly be about how he does politics differently. And I think I actually think the country's ready for that, and that'll be really important. I think people have got a pretty clear idea where he is on the kind of, if you like, social home affairs sort of agenda. I think that came through very strongly in the by-election, but I think if you look at who he's worked with in the past, you'd see that as well. I mean, of course, on the economy, people are going to be looking and questioning what's going to come next, but I think there is evidence in Manchester of what his general approach will be.
4: But do you think he is going to A, do something radical on tax, or B, not do something radical on tax? Because that seems like a big deal.
2: It is a big deal. I mean, at the moment, he has said he's going to stay within the manifesto, which means he's going to go as radical as he can, in my view, but within the manifesto. I happen to think, and I always thought this about Keir as well, that there was the opportunity to say, look, I know that's where we were, but I think we're going to have to go outside that. I suspect Andy's not going to, having ruled it out in the by-election.
4: Paul, do you think we know what we're getting?
1: I think we can hypothesise plenty. And really what those writing about their sudden constitutional concerns are really saying is that they don't quite know what to write. Which is interesting because, as a general rule, political commentators don't write much about policy. They prefer just talking about political dynamics and who's up and who's down. So I don't think...
4: I'm right here. You don't need to be... I know Danny isn't, but I'm right here. You don't need to be so rude.
1: All of them, Hugo.
4: Not all of them.
1: I was thinking more of the BBC. But So if Andy Burnham had in fact published a Burnhamism manifesto of 20,000 words setting out essentially, you know, detailed white paper level policies, everyone would be saying, this is really boring. This proves that Andy Burnham's quite boring and doesn't understand that policy isn't what shifts votes. So,
2: and say, what a cheek, actually. They respond in the opposite way in some ways.
1: In the end, Danny isn't here, so we can speak ill of him. And his view that if the Prime Minister changes without an election, the Prime Minister is constitutionally bound to call an election. I don't really think that's what voters care about in the end, nor stuff about whether you are kind of loyal to paragraph 17b of the manifesto. What they care about is whether their lives are getting better, which is of course another thing that Danny tends to say. And so what matters is not who writes what or who says what in the next few days. It is about whether he can reset the trajectory ahead of the next election, and constitutional details will be forgiven if that's the case. They will only matter if he's rubbish.
2: Yep.
1: And that's what he needs to be, is not rubbish.
4: Look, shush, he's here now, so you better take back what you just said about Pinner and Diet Coke. Danny Finkelstein, do you agree with what Polly just said?
5: Yeah, I always agree. I was just, in fact, telling someone on the train as we were delayed how incredibly perspicacious Polly is, quite seriously.
4: Good word.
5: Hello, Christian.
1: I might get that put on a T-shirt.
5: Hello, Christian,
1: Danny,
5: that's the man I met.
4: I don't think she sweats that much. Danny, we were talking about whether Andy Burnham... whether it's remarkable that we don't know more about what he's going to do. Because he's given, look, he won't come in front of the Commons until September. He hasn't given many interviews. He just gave one, in fact, to Gary Lineker, which I looked at this morning. Interviewed by Gary Lineker yesterday has 8,000 views on YouTube. If I'd interviewed Andy Burnham yesterday, nay, if I'd interviewed Gary Lineker yesterday, I would be disappointed if it only had 8,000 views on YouTube. I wonder if there's just... he's sort of got away with not saying so much about what he's going to do, because there is a sort of wave of sort of public, I don't know, just sort of shrug about even the fact that he's about to be Prime Minister.
5: I think there's a lot of scepticism about what anybody actually says at this point, because I think people were so disappointed at the reality of a Labour government, which they expected to change a lot and didn't. I mean, actually, if they'd been listening to this podcast, they would have known that they didn't promise to change a lot, so it's not surprising they didn't. But nevertheless, people were surprised and disappointed, and so now they're just waiting to see what he does. And maybe they're not that interested in what he says. I mean, obviously, professionally, it's very interesting. And actually, Andy Burnham has said a lot about what he stands for. That's slightly different to what he'll do, of course, but he said a lot about what he stands for. So I am a bit surprised that during this period there hasn't been more attempt to get information out of him personally. And clearly he's been interviewed by Gary Lineker. Partly that'll be strategic. I'm afraid the other reason, which is quite an interesting insight into him, is he'll just have been incapable of turning down the chance of being interviewed by Gary Lineker.
1: Well, yeah. I think most of us would fall for that, wouldn't we?
2: Yeah.
1: I think that can be forgiven.
4: Yeah, he's a nice man, Gary Lineker. One doesn't agree with everything he says, but he's a very, very charming fellow.
1: That's such a humble brag. Yeah. You're like, obviously, I've met Gary Lineker multiple times.
4: The times
1: I've
4: that
1: never
4: we had,
1: met Gary Lineker.
4: Me and Gary,
1: would,
4: do send in your I've met Gary Lineker stories. Look, the speculation over who's going to be in Burnham's cabinet, of course, continues. It's bad news for this man.
6: We're building the first fleet of SMRs in North Wales.
4: That is the sexy, sexy Ed Miliband. Because according to our colleague Patrick Maguire, senior allies of Andy Burnham think they've stopped Ed Miliband becoming Chancellor. Shabana Mahmood now seems to be the favourite. And yet, the word from Team Miliband is that Burnham genuinely hasn't decided yet. Sally, he must have decided yet, surely.
2: I would think he's probably pretty close to deciding, if he hasn't actually decided. But I genuinely don't know what... And I think hardly anybody knows what he's going to do. You talk to people quite close in, they don't actually know what he's going to decide on any of these big posts. So, do I think in his head he knows what he's doing? Of course I do. But has it gone any wider at the moment? No, it hasn't. So I do think it's speculation.
4: The theory, Polly, is when you're putting together a cabinet, when you're a prime minister putting together a cabinet, is... you decide what your policy agenda is, and then you appoint people who fit that policy agenda. In practice, that's obviously not what happens, is it?
1: It needs to be as close to the truth as possible. But yes, you also need to think about how you're holding the coalition of your party together by signalling to kind of communities within the party that you care about the things that matter to them. You know, for example, having Ian Duncan Smith in David Cameron's cabinet was very important for holding together the sort of the more Eurosceptic wing of the party, and that then caused tensions because he wanted to reform welfare in ways that George Osborne didn't want. I think when it comes to the Chancellor, though, it's such a critical position that, you know, I think signalling or who the this trade union or that trade union wants has to be like 17th on the list. There may be one, two, maybe even three people who share Andy Burnham's vision and plan for what fiscal policy should be. And if you're choosing between those, I guess you can start to think about other things. But it you have to be so close. If you have, you need a certain amount of tension between number 10 and number 11. But if what you've got is an all-out war, you will, especially when the problem with the government we're just losing is that it was incoherent, he's got to correct for that. I think, I guess there was a, I quite like Ed Miliband, I quite like his policy agenda. He's clearly got a track record of achieving things. If I were Andy Burnham, the reason I'd be hesitating about him is that he doesn't really have much of a track record talking about devolution. And if we know one thing about Andy Burnham, it is that other than that he doesn't like VAR, he definitely likes devolution and believes, I think, believes in it more than he wanted the Treasury to give him power when he was the mayor. So it's perfectly possible you can believe in that and then be the Prime Minister and stop believing the Treasury to give away power. But actually, the Treasury can be the greatest force for devolution, as it was under George Osborne, or it can be the biggest barrier to devolution. He needs somebody who is going to deliver that. My fear about Siobhan Mahmood is I've no idea what she thinks about devolution or about fiscal policy.
2: I mean, I think what we know about Siobhan, and I mean, you've said the same about Ed, to be fair, and I think you're right, Polly, is Siobhan is running an incredibly effective political and policy operation at the Home Office. I mean, she's, and actually at the dispatch box, she's pretty formidable, I think. And I think to an extent, I would have thought Andy will be making a decision about putting somebody into the Treasury who is going to run the Treasury rather than the Treasury running that person, which is what we've actually seen. So you've got to put somebody in who you think is going to be in charge and actually make the Treasury broadly follow what you want done. I also think the other thing that I think is going to happen is a much stronger economic operation in number 10, which everybody's talked about over the years. You know, these odd economic advisors, but single advisors sort of being the emissary from number 10 going and talking to Treasury, not very successful in my experience. Having a serious unit with big people, I think, is different. And I think that's where Andy's likely to go. So I think there'll be a bit more of a counterbalance and a bit more conversation, really, between the two.
4: Danny, David Cameron and George Osborne were a very rare example of a Prime Minister and Chancellor between whom there appeared, at least externally to most of us, to be basically no tension at all. What was the secret to that? Did it involve them just simply being on the same page? Or did Cameron actually sometimes have to defer to Osborne in a way that
5: There were two things I think that mattered. The first is they genuinely shared a project. They originally didn't actually. George kind of talked David round to, when they were backbench MPs, into a view about how the Conservative Party needs to change. Once David was persuaded that he was committed to it, so they shared a project. That was very important. Actually, a second thing is they shared a personal relationship, a personal friendship, very important. And the third thing is I think that George Osborne had decided Prime Minister was a very hard job. He wasn't ready to be the leader of the party at the time when David challenged for it.
4: He was very young at that point.
5: And yes, he wasn't. And his view is he would be defined entirely by his faults at that point. I know because I spoke to him about it a lot. So the way this happened was that he was phoned up and told Michael Howard would be willing to make you shadow chancellor, but he wants some competition for the leadership of the party. Are you prepared to run for the leadership of the party? George kind of dodged the question when asked it, and then was not sure what to do if Michael Howard put that question to him. So my advice to George was, go to that meeting with Michael Howard. I bet he won't ask you directly. That call that you've had already, that was the asking. He's not going to ask you again. Just say yes to this job because it's extraordinary and don't answer. So he said yes to the job and the next day announced that he wasn't going to run for the leadership of the party. And never saw that running against David Cameron or undermining David Cameron or trying to push David Cameron out as something that he would do. So those three things made it possible. This is a very different situation. first of all, Andy Burnham has not, unlike, for example, the partnership between Tony Blair and Gordon Brown, however dysfunctional it was actually a partnership. They did have a common political project. And that's what meant he didn't sack him and what made it so hard for Tony Blair, because he couldn't really see the point of the dispute between them. So over a very long period of time, they had a political project. Though you can go back in history and look at people who didn't have a common political project but had a very good personal relationship, like Lloyd George and Bonner Law. That relationship, so you've got to have something. And at the moment, the problem with choosing a chancellor is not clear whom he has either of those two things with. Maybe he does with James Pennell. That's why he's picked him. But anyone in Parliament, is there another figure who's ready to be chancellor he has that relationship with? I'm not sure. So I think in these situations that the best thing to do is be guided by the political logic rather than what you think he's decided, because the political logic is usually stronger than that. The problem is the political logic leads in two different directions. One is Ed Miliband deliver a more radical agenda with the kind of more Miatta Fambulla kind of way of looking at their agenda. The other is Shabana, who's more with the Josh Simons way of looking at it. The two of them are actually very different ways in which to guide the government.
4: They're not just very different. They're so different, particularly if you add Rachel Reeves into the mix, into the mix as well.
5: They're different choices, but they're not different.
4: They're so different that in 2005 they might have been like three parties we'd have voted on a general election.
5: But they're different. They're different policies. Okay, so they'll definitely make some different policy choices. But whether they're different directions is a different matter, right? So I think actually Andy Burnham does know what he wants to do about the direction of the country. Which choices are the best to make to get there, that is more difficult for
2: him. I agree with that completely. And I don't think they're as different as you're making out, in fact, no. And I also think if you look at, I would take one issue where I think Shabana would be incredibly closely allied to Andy would be reskilling the British workforce. Reskilling, looking at NEETs, looking at vocational education, looking at training, looking at apprenticeships, but also getting British people back to work.
1: None of that's the Treasury.
2: It's not the Treasury in operation, but I don't think Gordon ever just thought, I'm doing monetary policy. I mean, actually, in terms of having big arguments about what you're going to do on getting people back to work, on welfare reform, all the rest of it, the Treasury has to be there. Yeah. And I think she'd be very close to Andy on that, personally.
4: Let's look ahead now to the speech that Andy Burnham will give in Downing Street, presumably on Monday. You've all seen this moment happen up close numerous times. Danny, how significant is this as a moment in the life of a Prime Minister? I mean, a Prime Minister giving a speech when they're just taking office.
5: Theresa May's case, it was really significant. That was the moment she set the government, but she also set it a load of objectives it couldn't reach and which she didn't have the majority to achieve. And therefore, it became very significant, first in a good way and then not in a particularly good way. And before that, I think it was probably less important. Because she was so successful with her words and then the deeds didn't match the words, it became a sort of bigger moment than it had been until that point. I don't know whether the others agree.
2: I mean, I think you're right that was very that was a big moment. I don't think the lectern's always been a big deal. I mean, I actually can't remember the 97 lectern moment. I can remember the South Bank, and the speech on the South Bank was the definitive speech.
4: A new dawn has broken.
2: Yeah,
4: I think
2: it was also the campaigning as New Labour. Governing as New Labour. I think that phrase was there on the South Bank as well as then repeated the lectern. That was a really, really important statement.
5: I remember noticing it. Because I remember when Tony Blair said that. I thought that was a very significant thing to say, and he definitely said it there.
2: And he said it absolutely definitely, and he looked at the people there and thought, I've got to say that. And it was more important to say it to the people who were

0: And a message to Whitehall about what to prioritise and what you want to achieve. You know, one of the things that Theresa May said, thinking of her speech, is she said that she wanted to focus on people who were just about managing. As a result, you know, suddenly every box note across Whitehall says that this policy is laser targeted at helping the just about managing. And then suddenly the Treasury is starting to do all this modellers to try and work out who she meant by people who were just about managing. And because Ed Miliband had previously said the squeezed middle and led to a similar thing around, you know, which quartile, which deciles do you mean? And they always mean people who are actually richer than the average are included in the thing. Anyway, so it therefore matters most of all if you are clear about what your project is.
1: Mm-hmm.
0: Right? And I think Theresa May was clear about her project. But unfortunately, it wasn't really a deliverable project,
1: and
0: she didn't have the majority to hold it together. So, and Andy Burnham could give a speech which says the three things, the three stories rather than policies that are going to be most important to his government, and that has a massive ripple effect throughout Whitehall. If he really means it, he's thought about it, and he's going to hold to that, like governing as New Labour, then it will be profoundly impactful on his governing project. If, however, he says that and then says something else like in a month, or didn't really mean it, hadn't thought about, I meant devolution, but now I'm like, oh, I really want the Treasury to be in charge. You know, that's when the signals get confused and end up in mess.
2: Although I think they're going to go back to, and I don't know whether the Cameron government did this, but I think with James Bennett's chief of staff, they're going to go back to that when you appoint the cabinet, there's the piece of paper and there's the priorities I want you to carry out for your department, which we always found incredibly important and effective because, you know, you give it to the Secretary of State, you give it to the Perm Sec, there's your marching orders.
0: I mean,
2: I think they are going to go back to them.
0: Imagine not doing it.
2: Oh, well, I think there was...
1: How absurd to not do it, yeah.
2: Yeah, but I think that did not happen in the last regime.
3: Or in general, actually. Yeah. I think it was quite unusual. I think Polly's got it spot on, which is if Andy Burnham understands what his project is, he will be able to express it and it will have some importance. And I think actually he does understand it. The difficulty will be as it was with Theresa May, turning that kind of aspiration into practical policies, partly because it allows you to do a number of things, that particular project. However, I think it will be important and interesting. Whether it'll answer most of the big questions is a different matter.
1: I'm told that every PM since David Cameron has commissioned their own lectern, that they've replaced the lectern each time. Interesting whether Andy Burnham's lectern, he's going to have one made, maybe a lectern made from Peter Hook's bass guitar or something like that. Should we acknowledge things like the lectern tradition more explicitly? Anyone got a favourite lectern?
0: But I think some of this stuff does matter, actually. The palace are very good at it. You know, like detailed symbolism of making sure that things have been made by artisanal craftspeople, or there's this flower or that flower. And yeah, you've got to be a bit of a geek to pay attention to that symbolism. But to those makers, it actually is very important. So, you know, why not?
1: I like the idea of Burnham standing there as a lone synth, like a very lonely member of Kraftwerk or something like that. Well, look, that's it from us. Thank you very much indeed to Sally, to Polly and Danny. I've been Hugo Rifkin. We'll be wheeling our lectern back into your podcast feeds at the same time next week. Thanks for all your messages. See you then.

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5: Good morning. The Sunday Times has revealed that Andy Burnham's government is expected to push Thames Water into a special form of administration. Essential services will keep running until a buyer is found. He'll also scrap Keir Starmer's flagship digital ID programme, with money saved going into more tangible improvements to people's lives. And it's understood he could approve new oil and gas drilling in the North Sea. The incoming PM's already promised the biggest ever rebalancing of power away from Whitehall. Lib Dem MP Munira Wilson's giving that a cautious welcome.
6: We have stood firm on many of these principles about giving power away to local communities. That is core to who we are as Liberals. Let's see whether he actually means what he says and does what he is saying.
5: The social media influencers Andrew and Tristan Tate have been arrested in Miami. It's in connection to a British investigation into sexual offences that allegedly took place from 2010 to 2017. Andrew Tate faces a total of 42 charges, while Tristan faces 17, including allegations of rape, sexual assault and trafficking. Prosecutors will now seek their extradition to the UK. A lawyer representing the Tates claimed the world knows they're innocent, and described the UK as a corrupt and fallen nation. The convicted criminal George Cotterill, who funded Nigel Farage, opened an account with an obscure overseas payment company called Onefy just days before the company was used to channel an unexplained £500,000 donation to Reform UK. Manu Midolo is from the Sunday Times investigation team.
7: This large amount of money that had been deposited into Reform UK's coffers just before the general election and just before Nigel Farage announces that he's actually running for candidate in Clacton.
5: You can find the story on our app. The residents of an Oxfordshire village are threatening to break away from the UK. It's after the government announced a nearby military base would house more than 1,000 asylum seekers. Residents of Piddington voted to hold a referendum over the issue. The single male adults would be housed at a site in nearby Bicester. Tim McNally is from Piddington Parish Council.
8: This is not a problem that's going to go. I'm going to create a bad smell, a stain here, that will be here for an extended period of time until the problem is resolved.
5: The US has launched airstrikes against Iran for the eighth night in a row. US Central Command say the strikes are designed to punish the Islamic Revolutionary Guard Corps for targeting American service members in Jordan on Friday night. Two US troops were killed in Jordan following a drone and missile attack. A third is still missing. To the World Cup, and England have beaten France 6-4. It puts them third, making it the highest placing for the team since 1966. Charlotte Richardson is a sports presenter, host and commentator.
9: It has been a bit of a ridiculous game. I think being 4-0 up at halftime and France just having no press, no intent, no real competitive spirit, were obviously given a very stern talking to at the break, came out a completely different outfit. And it looked like at 4-3, perhaps there would still be enough time for a bit more embarrassment to be laid upon England. But Thomas Tuchel made some changes, bringing on Elliot Anderson and Jude Bellingham.
5: And Britain's Josh Kerr has broken the men's mile record that stood for 27 years. He ran a mile in a time of 3 minutes, 42.66 seconds at the Diamond League meeting at the London Stadium. For News Bulletin, when you want it, search for the Times News Briefing on any podcast platform.
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11: Hello and good evening. Thanks for being with us. Front pages of Summer's papers are pretty much in now. Taking a look at those with us tonight is Politics Homes editor Adam Payne. Hello, Adam.
12: Evening, Daryl. Thanks for having me.
11: Good evening. A pleasure, sir. And Kirsty Buchanan, who is political news editor at The Telegraph. Hello, Kirsty.
13: Good evening, Daryl.
11: Good evening, both of you. OK, let's get into it. Front page of the Times, Sunday Times tomorrow, I should say. Burnham will take over failing Thames water. Crisis hit utility to be put into special measures. Also, digital ID to be scrapped. And there'll be a cabinet post for AI. Some more details we'll get in tonight on what an Andy Burnham administration will look like and will do in its first few days. Also, that story that we've been talking about tonight. George Cotterill opened an account with a sort of obscure payments company in Australia, Australian-based, just days before that particular company was used to transfer money as a donation to World Reform UK. So that sort of raises questions, doesn't it, about where that money has come from. Front page of the Sunday Times also has BBC Moonlighters face pay cuts, as we've been discussing tonight, and also build a safe room at home. MPs urged. This is security services advising vulnerable MPs to build a safe room at home if they want to keep themselves safe from, I guess, abuse and potential threats, the likes of which we've seen MPs face in recent weeks, actually, but years particularly. The Sunday Telegraph tomorrow, Burnham, I will scrap costly digital ID cards. Also the news that police ordered to write reflections on racism in new training, and Thatcher's genius rebuilt Britain, says Kemi Badenoch. Front page of the Mail on Sunday, Messiah without a mandate is their headline. On the eve of becoming Prime Minister, Burnham gets blunt message from voters in a poll for the Mail on Sunday. Flutter those eyelashes all you like, Andy, we want an election now. Front page of the Sunday Express, Labour blows £12 million a year on left-wing advisers is their headline. Front page of the Sunday Mirror, Harry wants more UK visits with kids. Front page of the Observer, Burnham's Odyssey. The people and the places that have made the new Prime Minister. Lots of those kind of pieces around over the next couple of days. Sunday People, new WASPI hope from Burnham. Pension compensation campaigners have had talks with the new Prime Minister, they claim. And an Argentinian creepy crawlies, ants, are on the loose, according to the Daily Star. Attack of the Argy ants, an invasion of the indestructible Argentinian bug, is set to cause chaos. Have we not suffered enough at the hands of the Argentinians? We're making up for it a little bit, though, as much as you can in the miserable third place playoff game at the World Cup. Exactly, quite right. It is now, though, England 3, France 0, which is quite impressive. If we'd done this against Argentina, just imagine where we could be right now. But there you are, England cruising against France at the moment. Okay, let's stick with the news, Adam. And take us into Andy Burnham's first couple of days. We're getting across the Sunday Times and the Telegraph tomorrow. A bit of insight into what the Burnham administration will do with its first week in power.
12: Yes, that's right, Daryl. So it's not long now until we get our seventh Prime Minister in a decade. So Andy Burnham Well, if it wasn't for England losing, we'd perhaps waiting a bit longer. But it's going to be Andy Burnham walking up Downing Street on Monday to become Prime Minister. And you just need to have a quick look at the front pages tonight to get a sense of how busy he wants his first few days and weeks in Number 10 to be. He wants to hit the ground running. And not always want to hit the ground running. He wants to focus on domestic issues, issues that matter to people, particularly the cost of living. But your colleagues at the Times tonight have splashed on, as we heard at the half hour, about what Andy Burnham has planned for Thames Water. We also heard tonight from Burnham's people, his team, who's handling his press until he becomes Prime Minister, that the digital ID scheme, Keir Starmer's digital ID scheme, as the Telegraph covers on its front page, is being scrapped. That's another massive decision. I must say that digital ID scheme has kind of been emblematic of sort of the weakest elements of the Keir Starmer government. It's been a pretty sorry state of affairs from start to finish. And we have the Mail on Sunday focusing on an opinion poll which indicates that more people want Andy Burnham to call a snap general election than those who don't want that. So when you take just a few of those Burnham-focused newspaper front pages together, it's clear that he's going to be entering in a high-pressure environment, pressure to deliver quickly, to get off to a strong start, which is something that the Keir Starmer government definitely didn't do. Pressure to tackle this incredibly difficult intray he's going to inherit from Starmer, but also pressure, Darrell, from elements of the right, like the Mail on Sunday, like Reform UK, to call an election, because they argue that this is someone who's entering power in pretty extraordinary circumstances without a mandate.
11: Yeah, indeed. Nicely summed up. And Kirsty, I wonder if we should just deal with the digital ID thing, because that's on the front page of the Sunday Telegraph in your orbit, in your world. And I guess it is interesting. Adam describes it there as sort of emblematic of the last government, and it kind of really was, wasn't it? What's the sort of strategy there? Is that you know, sort of Andy Burnham trying to kind of new broom his first couple of days?
13: Yeah, there's a fair chunk of announcements that have clearly been briefed into the papers. Finally, we're beginning to see some of the attempt to own the grid as they move closer to coming into Number 10. I mean, look, Adam's right. This entire ID cards has been something of a fiasco. It was, first of all, very, very popular with the public in polling. Something like, I think, sort of 60%+ of people thought it was a good idea, until Keir Starmer then decided that he wanted to introduce them. And then a poll about 2 weeks later decided that 60% of people thought it was a bad idea, which tells you everything you need to know about the Midas touch of Keir Starmer and one of the reasons he's not long for Number 10. So I think some of the strategy is about, as Adam says, about hitting the ground running. It's showing that he has a plan. He's been quite sensitive to say, look, you know, to these criticisms of, you know, he's got no plan. So he wants to show that he's rich with policy ideas, but what he needs to navigate is be able to create a sense of hitting the ground running, doing some positive things, which in his eyes, he's been very keen to stress, are all about kind of tackling the cost of living and doing things that matter to people and putting power back into the hands of close to people as much as possible, but without straying so far from the manifesto that he's inherited that those calls for a general election don't become more and more deafening as he goes on. So it's a difficult balancing act for him. Some of these things are a little bit hodgepodge. The big, big questions, of course, remain completely unanswered by any of this, which is, you know, you've got a £15 billion hole in defence spending. Where is the money for that coming? What is your welfare reform package going to look like? How are you going to, you want to create a kind of national care service. How are you going to fund that? And where are the tax rises going to be? And where are the spending cuts going to fall?
11: Yeah. And that's interesting. You use the word hodgepodge there. And Adam, I guess, look, this is a sort of policy blitz designed to make it look like they're doing stuff, designed perhaps to make it look like they're reversing some unpopular things and doing some things that might be kind of popular, I guess. What's the story here? If Keir Starmer and his administration were one of the sort of big criticisms was there was no sort of coherent narrative to it. It was in many ways a hodgepodge of different sort of bits of fixes for things, mistakes, U-turns, policy announcements, missions. What's the story here?
12: Well, it's worth saying, Daryl, in relation to this digital ID announcement, that the way Burnham's team have been framing this decision tonight is that the money and resources and effort that would have gone into the digital ID scheme is going to be rediverted to things that, as they describe it, will be felt by people more, will be more tangible, i.e. cost of living measures. So I think there, in that particular argument we've got tonight from Team Burnham, is a flavour, I think, of what we can expect the story he's trying to tell to sound like in his first few days and weeks. It's about giving, I think the language you've used, Daryl, is giving people more breathing space in their lives. I think it's a very cost of living focused message. I think we're expecting as well an announcement around bus fares for young people as well. We're expecting stuff on energy bills. And it comes as no surprise, really, because the cost of living for a long time now polls as the most important issue for voters. You know, immigration is sometimes second, third, maybe the NHS is up there as well, but it's always been the cost of living. It continues to be the cost of living. It doesn't matter what prime minister we have, Labour or Tory or otherwise, the cost of living will continue to be that the most important issue. And I think that will be the focus of the first days and weeks and months of this new Labour government that we'll be getting on Monday.
11: Okay, that makes sense. So that's the thread, isn't it, that pulls those things together. It's cost of living and it's in your life, actually, isn't it? Which is a really kind of good way of describing it. I think it's the stuff that people feel in their life. Digital ID isn't something that you will feel in your life, really, even if you do have to use them. Nobody's particularly passionate about that, really, are they? And so using that as a way of distancing themselves from the previous administration and one of their kind of controversial points, framing that as being cost of living, drilling in the North Sea, that's linked to oil and gas and how much it costs to fill up the car, greater public control of utilities, it costs far too much for us to sort of subsidise the water industry, etc. You feel that in your house every day. That's the story, Kirsty, is it? Does it sort of land, that story? Is that coherent?
13: Oh, it's a coherent message, and clearly Andy Burnham is a much better communicator than Keir Starmer. And we've spent the last 2 years saying that one of the things that Keir Starmer was lacking in was an overarching narrative about what was the purpose of the power that he had wielded. So clearly there's a better communicator coming into number 10. There's a clearer set of policies around cost of living. All of this kind of rubber hits the road a little bit the minute you kind of get into number 10. There are some huge, huge spending challenges, a budget where he has agreed already to stick to the fiscal rules that he has inherited. There is some wiggle room in that in terms of borrowing to invest. But in those big three taxes, income tax, VAT, he's promised to stick to the manifesto, which is he can't raise those. So we're to the point of, if you want to spend more, if you want to give people that breathing space, if you want to do something to help with the cost of living, where is the money coming from? And I keep on thinking we're kind of one budget away from all of this very good, very well-styled, very optimistic messaging, yet we're kind of hopey changey stuff really hitting the kind of the hard reality of who is going to pay for it and where is that money coming from.
11: Yeah, okay. I guess we'll see ... on that one. But autumn and that budget is going to be interesting, isn't it? Okay, just a quick update from the football, by the way. England are 4-0 up now against France in the most miserable, pointless game of football in World Cup history. There you go. There's our miserable game sound effect. But it seems to be going very well. Actually, it's not worth watching, number one, because there's nothing in it, really. But number two, because it's basically already over. England have beaten France in the first half, 4-0. Extraordinary display from England in that first half. So fair enough. Okay, let's move on, though, and we'll talk about George Cotterill in a moment. Another piece of information on the front page of the Sunday Times tomorrow that gives us some insight into how and why and where, to a degree, Reform UK have got their money from in the last couple of years. That's on Times Radio after this.
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11: Hello there, good evening. We're having a look at the front pages of tomorrow's papers tonight with Kirsty Buchanan and Adam Payne. Okay, Adam, we've got some more details from the Sunday Times Insight team, haven't we, about George Cotterill, Reform UK, and this time a bank account or a bank in Australia.
12: Yes, so your fantastic colleagues at Insight, led by Gabriel Pogrund, have got more for us this weekend. And I must admit, Daryl, this story is increasingly becoming an absolute morass. So as I try and explain, you'll have to kind of put you and the listeners have to put up with me. But just to kind of take a step back here, so we're talking about George Cotterill, someone who is he's known Nigel Farage, leader of Reform UK, for a long time. He's an associate of him. And this story kind of begins, I'm trying to abbreviate it, is with Cotterill paying for things for Nigel Farage, staff, security, etc., and whether these payments have been declared in the right way. That's kind of the simple crux of the story. Nigel Farage claims everything was declared in the right way. People disagree, say that no, but you know that this what's the way he's declared it so far has not been sufficient. But we have an added layer of mystery, I guess, an added layer more questions for Nigel Farage to answer tonight, courtesy of your colleagues at Insight. So we have this story from Gabriel and Co, which is that George Cotterill, to quote the front page, opened an account with a secretive overseas payment company just days before it was used to channel an unexplained £500,000 to Reform. So this £500,000 figure has become a key detail in this story. And it's worth saying, Daryl, that at Politics Home in the last few weeks, we commissioned some focus groups with 2024 Labour voters who are now considering Reform. And this story of Reform UK and Nigel Farage's finances, question marks, controversies, were starting to cut through in these focus groups in a way which hadn't previously, and was starting to lead to doubts expressed in these focus groups about Nigel Farage, about Reform UK. So I think it is safe to say now, based on what I've heard and seen and read, that these stories about Reform Farage's financial arrangements are starting to hurt the party and his reputation.
11: Yeah, and I must say that my experience of working in Makerfield, speaking to a lot of Reform-minded voters in Makerfield, was that it was the Christian Horbourne story that was sort of dominant. Yeah, the £5 million pound donation that was dominant at that point, and that was certainly cutting through. So these, I guess, add fuel to the fire. What's interesting here, Kirsty, is that there's more questions in this piece than there are answers. A bank account is opened by George Cotterill with WannaFi, who are an Australian firm. They move crypto around and sort of traditional currencies as well across borders. That's kind of what they specialise in. This bank account is opened. This bank then, not necessarily the bank account, we don't know that for sure, but the bank is then used to make a £500,000 donation to Reform UK. Richard Tyson and Reform UK have always said that it was Fiona Cotterill, George's mother, who made £1 million donation. But the National Crime Agency have never been able to truly establish, where that money came from. That feels like an extraordinary detail to me, Kirsty, that the National Crime Agency are not able to put their hands firmly on where money that has gone to a British political party has come from.
13: Yes, and looking at the background of Fiona Cottrell, it's you can understand why. This isn't a woman who appears to be independently kind of wealthy. So you can understand why there are serious questions and concerns around this case. And I'm very glad that you and Adam explained the details of it, and I didn't have to, because it is fiendishly complicated. But Adam is 100% right. This is beginning to get the Harborne donation story and the Cotterill story are beginning to get real cutthroat and causing real damage both to Farage and to Reform's electoral standing. And, you know, we've had months and months and months of Nigel Farage saying, you know, Reform has been ahead in the polls, 350 polls, we've been ahead of Labour. You know, this time last year, they were, you know, at least 10 points ahead of Labour. Well, look at where we are now. We've had two polls this week, one of which, for the first time, and this is not an MRP poll, this is a straightforward voting intentions poll, put Labour ahead of Reform for the first time. And we've had another poll, which is in the papers tonight, which shows Reform on 23 points, the lowest level since 2025. Labour, 1 point away from them on 22, and the Tories back in the game at 20%, highest they've seen since April 2025. So it's absolutely causing damage. Now, I think one of the reasons that Farage is a kind of classic Trump playbook. You know, you're facing accusations, deny, deflect. And one of the reasons he went for a by-election in Clacton, I think, is to try and throw chaff at this story and say to people, you know, the establishment is out to get me. The people of Clacton will be the judge of this. Well, they will in the by-election. But when he comes back, and I do think he will obviously get re-elected, when he comes back, this investigation into his donations will just swing into action again. And it's really, really beginning to harm the party's standing because crypto, you know, on the one hand, you've got, you know, a new prime minister coming in who does talk to sort of white working class Makerfield vote, who's got a very optimistic message. And unlike Starmer, who, you know, put Reform front and centre and made it this terribly histrionic, what he used to call it, battle for the soul of the nation, you've got Andy Burnham saying, come back to me, I'm going to look after you, I speak your language, I care about what you care about, I want to make your life a little bit better. And over here, you've got Nigel Farage with his crypto bros and, you know, £5 million donations from Thai billionaires.
11: Yeah. Just an extraordinary bit of detail in this story, by the way, that the transactions that came from Fiona Cottrell through to Reform UK, alongside some other payments that are subject to a police investigation at the moment, Fiona Cottrell had a role in 35% of all funds received by Reform during the election campaign. Incredible story. Really. Okay, you can go to thetimes.com right now to read that in full. It's some brilliant work from the Times team who haven't, you know, you say deflect, deny, denounce is the other tactic, and the Sunday Times investigation team have refused to be bullied or cowed or whatever else by those denouncements and have continued doing absolutely brilliant, world-class work in the public interest. You can read it and fund it by subscribing. At thetimes.com. It cannot be done without you helping and chipping in and subscribing. Listen, we've got about a minute left, Adam, if you want anything else from the front pages. Anything else catch your eye?
12: Yeah, I'll quickly touch on this Express story about... So the Express front page looks at how the number of special advisors, also known as SPADs, continues to increase. It's increased under this Labour government. They've got research, or they've got statistics showing that it's nearly doubled the amount of money government spends on SPADs since 1920. And it's worth saying, Daryl, that the number of SPADs in British governments has generally steadily increased over the years under Labour and the Tories. And I think it raises a serious question as to why that is. Why is it that governments of all shades continue to hire people? Is it in response to an increasingly difficult and large number of issues they're facing? But yeah, it raises questions about the state.
11: It's a great question. We could get Kirsty Buchanan to answer as a former SPAD, as one of those people. but we've not got time, Kirsty, so we'll hold that thought. We'll put a pin in it and we'll come back. Sorry about that. But for now, a pleasure. Kirsty Buchanan, thank you so much for your time. Appreciate it. Thank you.
13: Thank you very much.
11: And Politics Films, Adam Payne. Brilliant work, Adam. Cheers, guys. Thanks, Adam.
12: Thank you very much.
11: All those stories, including that really brilliant investigation, online right now at thetimes.com.
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5: Good morning. Andy Burnham is expected to approve new oil and gas licences as one of his first acts as Prime Minister. And it's also been announced that he plans to scrap the introduction of a digital ID scheme. The money earmarked for the scheme would instead be spent on easing the cost of living. Meanwhile, the Sunday Times has revealed that his government is expected to push Thames Water into a special form of administration, which allows essential services to keep running until a buyer is found. Former Labour adviser John McTurnan says action is needed from the get-go.
21: I think the biggest story he wants to get over is that government can act, and it can act decisively. For the 2 years of the Starmer government, you got a very strong sense that they cared seriously. But no one cares if you care, you care if you act. When you're in government, the contrast has to be action, action, action. So not talking about a problem, solving it. Not saying the B network was great in Manchester, but actually something solid, a policy that's got symbolic value, but also something that's got practical values.
5: Social media influencers Andrew and Tristan Tate have been arrested in Miami. It's in connection to a British investigation into sexual offences that allegedly took place from 2010 to 2017. Andrew Tate faces a total of 42 charges, while Tristan faces 17, including allegations of rape, sexual assault and trafficking. Prosecutors will now seek their extradition to the UK. A lawyer representing the Tates claimed the world knows they're innocent. 7,000 households in and around Tunbridge Wells in Kent are without water supply. South East Water's blaming an instrument failure at a treatment works. The water's not expected to be back on until this evening. The US has renewed strikes against Iran, designed to punish the Islamic Revolutionary Guard Corps for targeting US service members in Jordan. Two American service personnel have been killed. Another is missing. Now time to take a look at the sport. Starting with the World Cup, and England have their highest place finish since 1966. They beat France 6-4. Britain's Josh Kerr has broken the men's mile record that stood for 27 years. He ran a mile in a time of 3 minutes 42.66 seconds at the Diamond League meeting at the London Stadium. New Zealand's Ryan Fox has become the third man to shoot a round of 62 at the Open this week. That's the joint best round ever have a shot at a men's major. Scotland rallied to beat Fiji 33-17 in the Nations Championship. Wales were soundly beaten 43-0 by South Africa. Ireland were beaten 40-21 by New Zealand. And Mercedes' Kimi Antonelli will go from pole position in the Belgium Grand Prix. He beat Max Verstappen and Lando Norris, who were second and third respectively. Lewis Hamilton qualified fifth despite crashing in the final practice session. Get more on the Times website and
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0: From The Times and The Sunday Times, this is The Story. I'm Luke Jones. It wasn't really a Labour leadership contest in the end. Sir Keir Starmer stood aside and Andy Burnham has risen to take his place.
1: I left the north again. I travelled south again. Well, there's a bit of a Smiths lyric there for you, but I'm back in London. Good growth in every postcode, hope in every heart. That's our mission.
0: He was looking for a job. Now he's found a job. But how long until he's miserable? His ascent to Downing Street might have been relatively smooth. But this Monday, the real hard work of government begins.
22: I hope people can begin to feel some of the excitement that comes with the change that I'm setting out today. It promises a new era of possibility for Britain. The change will be driven through the Prime Minister's office in an extended operation based here in Manchester.
0: He sketched out some of his plan for the country, but there are still more questions than answers. Who is Andy Burnham? Cabinet minister turned Westminster outsider, Smiths quoting northerner, Cambridge literature graduate, Blairite, Brownite, Corbynite. A colleague who knows him and his past very well will explain.
23: People talk about the old joke, and he hates this joke. A Blairite, a Brownite, and a Corbynite walk into a bar, and the barman says, what are you having, Andy?

0: The story today, will the real Andy Burnham please stand up?
1: I am Patrick Maguire. I am chief political commentator for The Times. And I spend almost every waking hour, well, not almost every waking hour, thinking about the Labour Party. And right now, that means thinking about Andy Burnham.
0: And before we get into who Andy Burnham is, can we reflect for a moment on the madness of the situation? It wasn't too long ago that people were saying, what do you mean Andy Burnham's going to have an MP stand down, he's going to trigger a by-election, he's going to return to the Commons, he's going to challenge Starmer, and he's going to win a contest? That's too mad. And yet that's exactly what was happening, with less friction.
1: Well, I remember exactly where I was when I found out Josh Simons, the MP for Makerfield, was going to resign. It was a Thursday afternoon, and occasionally, Luke, as you know, political journalists work from settings that are not this office or Parliament.
0: Pubs.
1: I was in a pub. I was in a pub, strictly on business, and a colleague texted me and said, have you heard this rumour that Josh Simons is going to resign? And I thought, classic, been round the house with this one. I actually spoke to Josh Simons about this earlier this week. Thank you very much. I sent Josh Simons a text. Radio silence. And then I thought, that's unusual. And then I texted someone who knows Andy Burnham and Josh Simons well. I said, is Josh Simons about to resign? And they replied with a very cryptic message that said, the king over the water now departs from Wigan Pier. And at that moment, I knew it was true. And I was sat there and I was having conversations with a range of Labour people whose heads were exploding. And one of them said to me, if Andy gets this right, if he wins, he will be Prime Minister in 8 weeks. And nearly 8 weeks on, that is where we are, right? And it has been a surreal, uncanny valley experience, hasn't it?
0: Yeah. How is he preparing for power? And how long has he been preparing for power?
1: Well, this is a bone of contention. Because Louise Haig, who is central to Andy Burnham's preparations for government, the former Transport Secretary, who will be running his government in some capacity, probably as Chancellor of the Duchy of Lancaster. She'll be running number 10, running the Cabinet Office, coordinating across government. She said, she was on another lesser podcast the other day and said, you know, we've been working on this for a year, we've been preparing for a year. And that really riled people who are still loyal to Keir Starmer. I got a string of invective from people saying, how dare she? You know, she was plotting to bring us down. I think it's fair to say, though, that obviously Andy Burnham has been thinking about the premiership for a long time.
0: What about the man himself? Because you have met him many times, interviewed him many times, and he does have this sort of bifurcated image in the public imagination as much as he exists there of either sort of Fred Perry, Northern Dad on one side, or sort of Cambridge graduate, political spad and Westminster operative. When you meet him, like, how does he come across?
1: Andy Burnham is a classic sort of, you know, from the sort of nether regions, that sort of the liminal space between Liverpool and Manchester, who is obviously in some respects, up to a point, a Westminster lifer, but he's also a really specific product of a really specific time and place, which is Merseyside, Greater Manchester, South Lancashire, you call it, and its environs, specifically in the 1980s, and immerse yourself in that world. And I think once you've done that, you know, a lot of the things that Westminster look at and say, what are you talking about? Or, you know, you can't be serious, actually suddenly make a lot of sense.
0: And just explain that for me, because until I read your piece on his Catholicism in particular, I hadn't realised that was such a large part of his identity.
1: Yeah, exactly. So when I saw Andy Burnham on the campaign trail in Makerfield, we were sat in the garden of the Labour Club in Stubshaw Cross in Ashton. And we were watching the Challenge Cup final, the Rugby League Challenge Cup final on the telly, and we were having a couple of beers. And I said something one of his would-be constituents had said to me. Because they'd said to me, sort of quite gloomily, you know, the thing you've got to understand, lad, is that this place was built by three institutions, the Catholic Church, the Labour Party, and Rugby League. And these days, it's only Rugby League that people care about, and even that is on its arse. And I put that to Andy Burnham, and he sort of smiled wistfully, and he said, you know, I always used to say that the three things that shaped me were Everton, the Labour Party, and the Catholic Church, in that order. And, you know, that sounds almost glib. It sounds like a slogan, but actually, that's the core of his politics. So let's take them in turn. Everton Football Club, certainly not in the 80s when it was a very good football team. But, you know, he would say that is working class solidarity, the underdog, the Labour Party, right? It is a sort of congenital Labourism, you know, son of a telephone engineer and a GP's receptionist, right? Grew up in what he describes as a working class home, you know. So he's born into the Labour Party. It is an unthinking thing. You know, that is the political expression of who he is. You know, he couldn't be anything else but Labour. And the Catholic Church. The Catholic Church is a really interesting one. Was Andy Burnham, it's a bit like the Labour Party. You know, so Andy Burnham is born, you know, his mum is from an Irish Catholic family, like many Catholic families in Liverpool. Andy Burnham grows up a Catholic because, you know, almost everybody does. And he goes to Catholic schools and he's an altar boy and he and his brothers fight to be the one to hold the communion plate. And he said repeatedly, you know, he was reading the catechism at school. And one day when he was about 14, and in the background, the miners' strike is raging. He's watching Derek Hatton on the television, the deputy leader of Liverpool City Council, a member of the Trotskyist militant tendency, really controversial figure of Labour history, at war with Mrs. Thatcher and with the Labour leader, Neil Kinnock. But in Liverpool, he was something of a folk hero for a time. Should say, in the interest of fairness, Andy Burnham has since said he grew out of that pretty quickly and fell in love with Neil Kinnock's oratory. But, you know, that's the roiling political context, right? You know, every day he's going to school in Newton the Willows and the bus takes him past a striking miners at Parkside Colliery. And he's reading the catechism in school and he realises... He says, the political enfranchisement of that, everything I'm learning about Catholicism on earth, is the Labour Party. It's all about solidarity, the underdog. You know, an old friend of his had this beautiful phrase. You know, he said, Andy's politics is the politics of working class Catholics in Lancashire. You know, you kick one and they all limp. And that explains all the transformations we've seen in him. You know, that's the one through line throughout it all.
0: And how did that then actually come up against the matter of actual hard governing politics when he was then working as a special advisor and then eventually became an MP in 2001? I mean, what kind of political world was he surrounded in then, and how did that impact him?
1: Well, it's interesting because he doesn't have a particularly easy rise into power. So he goes to Cambridge.
0: Our only prime minister to have read English literature.
1: Well, indeed.
0: When he seats office.
1: So he goes to Cambridge and then... wants to be a journalist. So go down to London and works on a trade magazine for industrial tankers for 3 years and eventually meets someone who knows someone who gets him a job as an advisor to Tessa Jowell, a new Labour grandee. He was special advisor to Chris Smith, the culture secretary. Then 2001, gets his parliamentary seat in Lee, one of the outer Wigan seats, again, near where he grew up. He becomes a sort of model Blairite in some respects. But it's interesting, when people talk about the old joke, and he hates this joke, you know, when I spoke to him, he referred repeatedly to that joke. A Blairite, a Brownite, and a Corbynite walk into a bar, and the barman says, what are you having, Andy? And he hates that joke, because he thinks it flattens him, doesn't understand why he's loyal to the Labour Party, as we were discussing before, but also he sort of thinks, well, hang on, I was never quite any of those things. But nonetheless, he has a sort of irresistible rise, like lots of people of that generation. He is a Home Office minister under Blair, where he is called Flog'em and Burn'em, because he was had quite traditionalist lines on law and order and crime. Then he ends up in Gordon Brown's first cabinet as chief secretary to the Treasury. Then he's culture secretary, which he said was his dream job. Then he's health secretary, right? So he, before he's 40, he's in the cabinet.
0: He obviously has run for Labour leader before, unsuccessfully. Why did they go badly?
1: It was interesting. In 2010, he runs against a very crowded field of the Miliband brothers, Ed Balls. He's number four, and then Dan Abbott, right? And he comes fourth. You know, he's backed by lots of, you know, his fellow North West MPs, but, you know, he's young. He's not really the name on anyone's lips at that point. 2015, he was the front runner. He had been a very popular Shadow Health Secretary, a really forceful opponent of the Tories, and was the front runner. But there was always, he almost sort of blinked, you know, when he got there. And so his natural supporters in the union movement and the Labour membership flocked to Jeremy Corbyn instead. And he would say, now, look, I was just sort of pushed into a really inauthentic place by the constraints of the party whip, by Westminster culture, by the London media. You know, I felt like I had to be somewhat something I wasn't. And sort of he emerges from that a pretty bruised, if not diminished figure. And if you said to people at that point, Andy Burnham is going to be made Labour leader by acclamation in 11 years' time, and he'll have totally reinvented himself and he'll be the most popular Labour politician in the country, people would have said, well, hang on, he just doesn't have it in him. But it's that time in Manchester, I think, that allowed him the time and space to find a political brand that worked for him.

0: Patrick McGuire, we're talking about Andy Burnham. And what I can't get my head around, both when his time as health secretary, but then also when he then goes on to, you know, leave Westminster and becomes the mayor of Greater Manchester, to what extent he's good at the job or is actually responsible for any of the good things that might have come from that, of either position?
1: Well, that's the interesting thing about the Manchester mayoralty. And Manchester, compare it to Liverpool, you know, Andy Burnham's other city, it was one of Mrs. Thatcher's favourite places. You know, she spoke about, James Anderson, the head of the police there, was her favourite police chief, right? So it was a very different city in terms of its attitudes and response to Thatcherism. And it became a sort of laboratory for quite dynamic, experimental local government that was entirely unsentimental about dealing with the private sector. And, you know, the city is going gangbusters if you're a developer or whatever when Andy Burnham takes over in 2017. But what Andy Burnham does, I think, is twofold. One, he brings a degree of profile to that post. And if you compare it to some of the other metro mayoralties, right, you know, it's the one everybody talks about outside of London. You know, he's a national figure and he understands the power of a story.
2: I was born in Liverpool, but my journey began in this area. I went to a school about 2 miles over there, and I remember coming here, 1984, and getting battered on these pitches on the rugby league field, but I didn't hold it against them. I sent my three kids here because Eddie's is a great school.
1: And he's so effective a storyteller that, you know, people assume that it all started with him, when actually it's the culmination of a much longer, sort of decades-long story. But he's made that mayoralty so distinctively his own, even right down to the sort of, you know, painting the buses yellow, and has managed to take what was, you know, a pretty prosaic local government reorganisation story into one of the great foundation myths of British politics, one of the great reinvention stories, personal reinvention stories of British politics.
0: As all of this came about, as he inches ever closer to the King and to Downing Street and to all those levers of power that Keir Starmer says you yank and nothing happens, Labour Party members, almost entirely, you know, but for a few, seem to have fallen very much in line. Is that the sense that you're getting from them? Are they completely on board for the moment?
1: Look, there is an extent to which this is people piling onto a train that's already leaving the station. So are there 349, and that's the number of people who've nominated Andy Burnham at the time we're speaking, are there 349 people who absolutely love Andy Burnham in the Parliamentary Labour Party? Not really. There's a big coalition of the sort of never-possessed and dispossessed of Starmerism who felt that Keir Starmer was aloof, useless, disrespectful to Labour MPs and had strayed too far from the party's values and employed a load of thugs and bullies. Right, I'd say they're the people who came first to Burnham. People who work with him, you know, and there are several of those around the cabinet table who know him of old and have known him as mayor. Some of them are sort of lightly sceptical, some of them are slightly baffled, but all of them like him. He's quite an unusual Labour politician, actually, in that, you know, I spend a lot of time listening to Labour people describe their incredibly specific hatreds of each other. I've never heard someone say Andy Burnham's a bad guy or a horrible person. You know, everybody likes the man. Some people say, well, that's not great, actually, because Andy's a nice guy, but, you know, what's going on upstairs, or what's he actually going to do, or, you know, does he want to live in a world where people won't like him, right? Will he really struggle with that? That's been the thing in Manchester. He's not had an easy ride, but he's crested a massive wave of popularity over the course of his mayoralty, and, you know, that could yet come crashing down, both within the Parliamentary Labour Party and in the country. But, you know, I think the Labour Party knows that it needs to make something work, and this is basically its last chance. I wrote a column a couple of weeks ago that whose headline was Labour is a powder keg that could easily blow, and it could quickly, right? There are lots of people who will feel let down and humiliated when they don't get jobs, when they're sacked. So, you know, yes, I'd say a critical mass of Labour MPs obviously want this to go well, and they are drawn to power like moths to a flame, and everybody's a Burnhamite now.
0: And this is before we get into any kind of policy area.
1: Yeah, totally.
0: And do you think we are, as you look into your increasingly busy summer, are we in for a period of hunkering down and silence and steady she goes, we're going to think of some things, or is it going to be a case of new policy every single day. Let's get the awkward things out early. A couple manifesto U-turns out there. Just sort of roll this while we're popular and we're new.
1: Well, indeed, yeah. I think Andy Burnham gets into Downing Street and gives that speech from outside the door and signals that big action is coming on the cost of living, on utilities, on XYZ, and then spends the summer glad-handing people. And, you know, his scope to make massive changes to start with is limited, but it means that the budget, when it comes in autumn, is going to be absolutely massive. You know, he will want that
0: to
1: be...
0: That's the point for the unpopular stuff.
1: Yes, that will be the big bang, and it will be where the winners and losers from his political argument are clear.
0: And just a final thought. Obviously, we've discussed there the scale of the challenge, some of the contours of what he might want to do or what he might be able to do. And then also where he comes from and what is driving his politics and what his background is. But one of your, in particular, criticisms of Keir Starmer was him not necessarily having an organising principle of government and a theory of power, because that's the other challenge in public life these days, isn't it? Not just what you'd like to do, but how do you actually make it happen and have it all fall into line, make those levers, actually do something. Does Andy Burnham have a theory of power that could connect all of what you just said there?
1: So Andy Burnham's theory of power is something called the unaccountable state.
3: What we've got at the moment across large parts of the north of England, we have hollowed out councils and we have an unaccountable state where too much is delivered by arm's length or outsourced agencies that local councillors can't control.
1: And what he means by that is, you know, he's been speaking about, I want to end 40 years of neoliberalism. I want to overturn Thatcher's legacy. When we think about Thatcher's legacy, of course, we think about privatisation, deregulation, the city, all of that, deindustrialisation. But quite key to everything she was doing was centralising power. Mm. You know, she was constantly at war with local government. You know, she was abolishing the Greater London Council, Merseyside County Council, Greater Manchester County Council, right, to take the power back for herself. So for the past 40 years, the story has been councils getting less and less powerful, as Andy Burnham would see it, of private interest taking over essential services, things being outsourced, and the voter, their sole interaction with politics is politicians saying, we can't do that. Sorry, mate, nothing we can do. Actually,

0: less and less powerful in the face of outsourcing, centralization, and privatization. And you can file his criticisms of Westminster's culture into that as well. You know, he would say the party whips or party managers or people like Morgan McSweeney are just as unaccountable. They make the state unaccountable because they force MPs to behave in a way that doesn't serve their constituents or feels like it silences them. And all the while, the voter is alienated. They're saying, why isn't my politician responsive to me? You know, why can't they fix this? Why aren't they responding to the anger in the constituency about this issue and voting loyally with the party line? And, you know, Andy Burnham's public persona, the one he's constructed, his storytelling, his presentational style, it's all been an attempt to sort of to overturn that, to embody a more accountable state where, you know the guy who can fix this and he'll show you that he's fixed it. And I'd say that's his theory of power. I mean, whether it will survive contact with the Parliamentary Labour Party, with the bond markets and a really impatient electorate is another question. And I think you'll see it from day one of his premiership.
1: And day one will be when?
0: Monday? The 20th of July, yes. So he will make a trip to the palace on Monday morning. Andy Burnham will be on the steps of number 10.
1: And what will you be doing?
0: Great question. I assume I'll be on Downing Street, or more likely in the Times parliamentary office, listening attentively, trying to spot the references to Catholic social teaching, the subtle allusions to Philip Larkin and his prose, then going on the phone and asking Keir Starmer loyalists how much they hated it, and synthesising the two in an impeccably fair but always authoritative
2: 1200 words.
0: Times. Yes, exactly.
2: Patrick McGuire, thank you very much.
0: Cheers, Luke.

That is all from us. Keep your eyes peeled for Patrick's reporting on the new leader and who his cabinet picks are, as well as all of that gets underway on Monday. And if you've got any questions for us in this new era of UK politics, you can email us at any time. thestory@thetimes.com is how to reach us. The producer today was Harry Stott. The executive producer was Taryn Siegel. And sound design and theme composition was by Mao Lasseto. I'm Luke Jones. See you soon.

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5: Good morning. The headlines. Andy Burnham's cabinet is taking shape with ministers losing their jobs being told today. And the Prime Minister-to-be will appoint a minister for AI for the first time. And the US has launched more air attacks on Iran after two of their troops were killed in an Iranian attack on Jordan.
4: Ahead, England beat France in a thrilling game to finish third in the World Cup. We'll look at how they did it and we'll look at how big the bill will be for the taxpayer if Andy Burnham puts Thames Water into administration.
5: It's Sunday, the 19th of July.
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4: First with the news, here's Andy Hayes.
6: Thank you, Callum. Good morning. Andy Burnham says he will scrap digital ID and use the money currently being spent on the scheme to reduce the cost of living. The incoming Prime Minister, who enters Number 10 tomorrow, will also have a Minister for AI in his cabinet, and he's likely to approve more drilling for oil and gas in the North Sea. Sam Rushworth is the Labour MP for Bishop Auckland.
7: He's going to keep the manifesto commitment not to issue new exploration licences, but there's a lot of exploration licences that already have been issued. And what he's saying is we can speed up that exploration in order to get a boost for the UK economy. It won't bring down the cost of oil and gas because that's sold on a global market, but it can be beneficial to the economy nonetheless to have UK businesses, UK oil and gas. And he's talking about existing licences, not issuing new ones.
6: The Sunday Times understands that Andy Burnham is expected to push Thames Water into a special form of administration. The idea is to keep essential services running until a buyer is found. Thames Water's creditors are owed £17 billion. There are concerns, though, that administration could mean a £2 billion bill for the taxpayer. Sir Keir Starmer's time as Prime Minister is almost over. The former Tory PM, Boris Johnson, has told Trevor Phillips on Sky News he feels sorry for Starmer.
8: Sometimes I couldn't quite understand why he was so unbelievably unpopular. I mean, I could see he was doing a lot of terrible things, but I couldn't see, personally, he didn't strike me as being a bad guy, really. I mean, yep. You know, he's totally misguided. He's a hopeless lefty.
6: US Central Command says it's completed an eighth consecutive night of military strikes against Iran. It says it's hit targets including coastal surveillance and air defence facilities. Two US troops were killed in Jordan as they defended ballistic missile and drone attacks by Iran. The social media influencer Andrew Tate and his brother Tristan have been arrested in the United States. Bedfordshire Police says it's in connection with an investigation into alleged sex offences. The Crown Prosecution Service says it's bringing further charges against the brothers and has requested they be extradited. MPs are being advised to set up safe rooms in their homes. Politicians thought to be at risk of attack are being advised by MI5. Its guidance mentions bulletproof walls and fog machines to delay intruders. And England have secured their best finish at a World Cup since lifting the trophy in 1966 by beating France in the third-place playoff. They bounced back from the semi-final defeat to Argentina by beating France 6-4 in Miami. Bukayo Saka scored a hat-trick for the Three Lions.
9: I don't think anything can lessen the pain that we felt from the other night. That one really hurt us. But yeah, today was just about being professional. This group's got that togetherness. We've got that mentality. That's never been a problem for us. And we showed that today so we can be proud of ourselves to achieve that.
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5: Good morning, and Andy, thank you very much for the update. This is Times Radio Breakfast with Callum McDonald and me, Rosie Wright. Andy Burnham's cabinet could become clearer over the next few hours as ministers who are going to lose their job find out today. And if they want to, they've then got the chance to resign. Well, as the new cabinet is therefore going to be appointed tomorrow, we've also got news of a new role, a minister for AI. We've got a little bit more clarity on policy too. Andy Burnham scrapping the idea of digital IDs and wants to take over Thames Water. Well, how do you prepare for day one? On the programme today, we're speaking to scriptwriters for former prime ministers as Andy Burnham's maiden speech is being finalised. And we're hearing advice from Rishi Sunak and Boris Johnson on how to navigate that first 24 hours behind the doors of Number 10. Rishi Sunak says he was awestruck on arrival and that the Prime Minister should remember his new job is short and precious.
4: Quite something. Elsewhere this morning, the security services have advised vulnerable MPs to set up safe rooms in their homes in case of attacks. The guidance suggests that those designated spaces may need to be equipped with fog machines and bulletproof walls to delay intruders, and that any garden bushes outside should be cut back sufficiently so they don't provide hiding places. It's really quite astonishing advice as to how MPs can be best protected. We'll be speaking to Sir Robert Buckland, who launched a review into MP security after David Amos was murdered.
5: And for England, beating France 6-4 last night in the third place playoff has secured the team their best World Cup results since the 1966 triumph. Tonight, Spain v Argentina compete in the final. There has been some small payback for England fans against Argentina, as in the rugby yesterday, England beat them. But Argentina couldn't resist trying to taunt England, choosing to wear a rugby blue kit modelled on their 1986 Football World Cup strip, where, of course, Diego Maradona scored the hand of God goal and booted England out of the World Cup. So they had to have their final say, even across from football into rugby.
4: It's tactical genius, this, isn't it, from Thomas Tuchel? Take the hit against the Argentinians just so you can wallop France. And just secure the age-old rivalry.
5: Yeah.
4: A victory. You can text us on all the things we're talking about this morning. One of the things we're asking later on is, how early do you arrive to the airport? This is proving to be somewhat controversial this morning. Of course, part of it is fueled by these new border checks that are causing huge delays. But surely the delight of air travel is getting to the airport nice and early, heading to the lounge, pouring a nice G&T and watching the planes land and take off. That's what I do.
5: Not standing in a long queue to have your fingerprints scanned,
4: yeah,
5: which is how you may be spending the time. Maybe it's a big debate in your household. I also like lots of contingency to not miss a flight. So keep your views coming in on that as well. Now, 7 minutes past six. First to Florida and a 10-goal thriller.
10: And it breaks for Bellingham. And Bellingham now can charge forward away for good for Meccano. Lacroix will try and hold him up. Bellingham, though, takes it on the outside. Comes in field. Brilliant from Bellingham. Wonderful from Jude Bellingham. That is why he is one of the best in the world. He's England's number 10, and that's a goal Mbappe or Messi would have been proud of. What a day in Miami. France 4, England 6, and Bellingham has the final word.
5: And Saka scored a hat trick. It was a very dramatic game, which, to my frustration, Declan Rice scored after 2 minutes, before the third minute. So that was 3 minutes past 10, and I told myself I was going to go to sleep. I thought, oh no, I'm going to have to watch this. So England claim third place and their best result in a World Cup for 60 years. For the last time on this programme, we can speak to Les Snowden, who has been Times Radio's diligent World Cup correspondent, and he joins us now. Les, good morning, or good evening for you.
11: Hello there, how are you?
5: I'm very well. Explain to us what happened in that game yesterday. England go 4-0 up. There was an extraordinary number of goals.
11: It was incredible. It was as if they'd agreed beforehand that England would defend in the first half and France would defend in the second half.
5: Yeah.
11: I've just never seen anything like it. Of course, both teams were lucky enough that there wasn't the suffocating sort of tension of a semi-final, and they could play freely and could score goals, unlike their performances in semi-finals. But Bellingham, as he has done all tournament, kind of sealed it for England. France were coming back. Mbappe was looking amazing. They decided that they wanted to actually win the game. And then Bellingham was substituted on and scored a wonderful solo goal and proved that he is. I think the commentator said he was one of the best midfielders in the world. I think he was the best midfielder at this tournament. He was just magnificent.
5: Yeah, I mean, it was a slightly bizarre game to watch. It almost felt a bit as though there was maybe an end of term feel to it.
11: I agree with you. At times it put me in mind of Soccer Aid or something like that. Or in the first half it was like the A team were playing the under 16s, because France were just terrible in the first half. Just couldn't do anything and certainly couldn't defend. At one point the ball broke free for England and England attacked it, and there was nobody in the France half.
5: And it kept just,
11: they just
5: so open.
11: They just decided not to defend.
5: Is there something about the emotions being so different and the exhaustion, which means that game is always going to feel sort of materially different to all of the others in the tournament?
11: Definitely. I mean, it's not a game that I believe should take place. I know it's taken place for a long time, but it seems the antithesis of the World Cup spirit, that you would have that sort of debilitating tension and defeat and then have to gather again and smile and play football and pretend that you care about it. But, you know, it is Tuchel at least proving that he's done something that no England manager has done since Sir Alf Ramsey in 1966. And he's come in for a lot of flack in England, but at least he's come third. Gareth Southgate was unable to do that. And,
5: yes.
11: You know, third is improvement. It's a small improvement, but it's improvement.
5: It's a funny one, isn't it? Because you kind of don't care about the match, but you also don't want France to win.
11: Well, exactly, yeah. And you've got a team that was tipped to be the winners. You know, they came into the tournament as the form side. They have apparently the best strikers in the world. You know, in Michael Olise, a player that can turn a game on its head. But they failed. They failed twice. They were completely destroyed by Spain, and then England took them apart in the first half there.
5: Yeah. Mbappe does get the golden boot, though, doesn't he?
11: Yep, scored two goals. Well, you know, Lionel Messi could score a hat-trick tonight.
5: That's true, of course.
11: I don't know about you, but I thought it was slightly unfair that the goals from a third-place playoff should count towards the golden boot, because it's a lot, I would suggest, and you know, I've never scored a goal in a World Cup game, but I would suggest it's a lot easier to do it in a third place playoff than in a World Cup final.
5: I was surprised as well that those goals count towards the tally, but I guess if you want to give any credibility to that third place match, they've kind of got to. Of course, you said, well, could Messi score a hat trick this evening? I'll only be happy if he does, if that means Spain have scored at least four goals. What are you expecting? The atmosphere is going to be completely wild.
11: Yes, the Argentinian fans took over Times Square yesterday, and yesterday in New York was just the craziest weather. I mean, it was building arc weather. The streets were running with water, but it didn't stop the Argentinians from gathering. My head says Spain. Spain are the better side. Spain will be able to suffocate Argentina. They'll stop the ball from getting to Messi. But there is something in my heart saying Lionel Messi is the greatest player ever, and that his name has been written on this trophy for some time. And some would say his name has been written on this trophy by one Gianni Infantino.
5: Yes, many might say, you could suggest. I'd forgotten about this, Les, but we've got the halftime show to come as well, don't we?
11: I'd forgotten about it as well, because I noted in your introduction that you were talking about how long you should take to get to the airport. I'm flying home to Edinburgh tonight, and I'd completely forgotten that they're going to have at least half an hour for a halftime break, and looking at the lineup, it's going to be 45 minutes, isn't it? So it's got to be one speedy chase for me from the stadium to JFK.
5: No. But it's going to be so weird, isn't it? That is a very long time to cool down all of that adrenaline, to really then come back with the same level of sort of vigour and aggression at the start of the second half.
11: I couldn't agree more. It's a really bizarre, perverse way to run a football match, because if it does overrun, and it's got to, hasn't it? I think they've got to build a stage, then get people like Madonna to curtail the performances, then take a stage down and then start playing again. You could almost have a break as long as the first half.
5: Yeah, I wonder what kind of reception you think that halftime show will get from the fans in the stadium.
11: I I guess they'll join in ultimately. But I've got this image in my head, Rosie, of one of these superstars on the stage and somebody holding up one of these illuminating lights to say, you know, 5 minutes extra time for a pop superstar.
5: Yeah. More Madonna, exactly. Yeah. It's a shame you're sort of jetting out of New York so quickly to go back home. You've been to 16 cities, covered more than 22,000 miles, 12 matches. I mean, in some ways, it's a feat of real planning and organisation over the last few weeks. It's going to feel a bit sad, won't it, to come home when it's all over?
11: Definitely. I mean, it's been a magnificent tournament to take part in. And one of the things that's really struck me is the country itself and its people. And, you know, you come to a country like America thinking it's going to be full of what you see in the headlines and certainly full of Donald Trump, but you never see him, but you just see wonderful, welcoming people and great football as well. But, you know, I'll be going home to my wife, so it's not a bad thing to do.
5: Yeah, we will see Donald Trump later today, won't we?
11: We will.
5: He'll give out the trophy to... We will find out later. Les, it has been such a pleasure. I'm sure every presenter on Times Radio will say this, that you've been checking with over the last few weeks. It's been such a pleasure. Thank you so much. And thank you for staying up into the small hours of the morning many times for us over the last few weeks. Thank you, Les.
11: Take care.
5: That's Les Snowden, the World Cup correspondent, who you will hear, I'm sure, again tomorrow after that game on Times Radio. The final kicks off tonight, 8 p.m.
4: Good stuff. Did you watch the whole match last night?
5: No, I watched the beginning. I thought, oh no, because we scored two goals fairly quickly.
4: Yeah.
5: I think one of them was actually disallowed because someone was offside. And then I went to sleep with it on in the background.
4: Fair. Okay, that's good.
5: I thought, if there's a goal, I'll get woken up. But then there was 10 goals.
4: It's a lot of goals.
5: It's a lot
4: of goals.
5: And a penalty. I mean, it was all happening.
4: Yeah. Indeed. That's good. Right, so the World Cup final is tonight. We'll preview that in a bit more detail later on as well for you. Loads to come on the programme this morning. Of course, we are just about 24 hours now from the time that Andy Burnham will become the Prime Minister of the United Kingdom. I suppose, how do you feel about that? What is one of the things we've got to consider, I think, today is Keir Starmer's legacy. So we'll be doing a bit of that with you as well throughout the morning. There's actually a live poll running in the Times website. This is in Josh Glancy's piece. So Josh Glancy is reflecting on Keir Starmer's biggest successes. And there's a live poll on there. Did Keir Starmer do a good job as Prime Minister? There have been 1,780 votes so far this morning, and it is exactly 50-50 on yes and no as to whether Starmer did a good job. So that's something we'll consider as the morning goes by. Before 6:30, then, we'll take you to Derbyshire. There have been two major incidents declared there because of serious wildfires. We'll bring you the details next. This is Rosie Wright and Callum McDonald on Times Radio with Handelsbanken, real relationship banking. 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
4: Good morning. Thank you for being with us on Times Radio Breakfast. Let's have a look at what else is happening in the news this morning. Andrew and Tristan Tate have been arrested in the US and now face extradition to the UK on sex offence charges. The controversial Manosphere influencers were taken into custody by federal authorities in Miami shortly before Andrew Tate was due to host a bare-knuckle boxing event. The UK's Crown Prosecution Service say Andrew Tate is being charged with 7 further counts of rape, as well as other charges relating to alleged crimes, including sex trafficking and child sexual offences as well. Tristan Tate has been charged with one count of sexual assault, two counts of rape, and three counts of arranging or facilitating trafficking for sexual exploitation.
5: George Cottrell, who is known often as Posh George, the convicted criminal who funded Nigel Farage, opened an account with an obscure overseas payments company days before it was used to channel an unexplained £500,000 donation to Reform UK. The Sunday Times Insight team has revealed that within a fortnight of setting up an account with a firm that moves crypto and traditional currency across borders, the company was used as a conduit for donations whose ultimate source couldn't then be traced by the National Crime Agency. Well, speaking about Cottrell for the first time to the Trigonometry podcast, Nigel Farage admitted he stayed in a flat owned by Posh George when he was filming migrant boats in the Channel and defended their relationship.
1: From 2021 to the 3rd of May, June 2024, I was a broadcaster. I was someone that appeared on celebrity TV programs, right? I was somebody that promoted some financial market products, but I was an influencer. So the fact that George, you know, did me a favor with those things is not a matter of public interest or record. It's irrelevant. I wasn't in politics. It is literally no one's business. It is totally undeclarable in every single way.
4: There you are. You can read more about that in the Sunday Times, by the way. As the investigation continues, this has been week after week after week that more and more has been discovered. Right, it may not have come home this year. I presume we're referring to Scotland in the World Cup, where football was invented in Scotland. But one former England captain has done very well out of this year's World Cup.
17: Hello.
22: David Beckham.
17: Do you mind if I wait here until it stops?
22: Sure.
17: Is that the new
22: Ninja Auto Barista?
17: Yeah.
4: Sir David Beckham has made an estimated $25 million in sponsorship deals across the tournament, appearing in advertising for at least 11 different brands. In May, he became the first UK sports star to make the Sunday Times rich list as a billionaire. This year's campaigns for Stella Artois, Home Depot, Adidas, Lay's, Walkers, Lenovo, McDonald's, Ninja Kitchen, Pepsi, Verizon, Bank of America and Major League Soccer have bolstered brand Beckham's coffers.
5: He's been at almost every single match and then he's been in almost every single ad break.
4: It's incredible.
5: So you can't get enough of David Beckham and with his wife and his children as well in the stands. I think Victoria Beckham was given a bit of feedback that she could look a bit more enthusiastic when England goals were scored.
4: There was a moment, wasn't there? There was a clip, wasn't there? It went viral where Beckham and I think some of the sons, I forget which ones they've fallen out with, like leapt to their feet to celebrate and she just stood there, sat there looking like she'd rather be anywhere else.
5: She was just absorbing the atmosphere.
4: Yeah.
5: Now, bad news for classical music fans. Yes, that does sound bad. You may have been enjoying the heat wave. Spare a thought for those at the Royal Albert Hall who have been struggling to manage the sweltering temperatures. This year's prom started on Friday at the Grade 1 Lister building and has already seen temperatures around its roof climb to shy of just 50 degrees. Its world-famous organ has gone out of tune as a result of the heat. In addition, the building's heritage status means air conditioning cannot be fully fitted in the auditorium. Basically, musicians are struggling to play together in tune because it is just too swelteringly
4: hot. It's too hot. I've never been to the Royal Albert Hall. I know.
5: I can't believe that.
4: I know. I'd love to go. I'd really like to do that Christmas carols thing that they do.
5: Yeah, I think I do that every year. I've sung at the Royal Albert Hall a few times. Yes.
4: Oh, that's fun.
5: Including Christmas carols last year.
4: What, for the with like 5,000 people singing Hark the Herald Angels Sing back at you? So I would love that.
5: It is amazing. To be honest, the acoustics are amazing when you're in the audience. When you are singing, the choir stalls are really quite large.
4: Okay, fair.
5: You can just feel like this wall of sound and you don't quite know what the audience are getting and you hope it's better than one sort of faltering alto line.
4: Oh, that's so cool. I would love that. Maybe one day. Right, we've done football, we've done rugby, so now we're talking gardens.
23: Don't cry for me, Argentina. The truth is, I never left you.
4: This is the next battleground in which England has to face Argentina, as reports of a type of Argentine ant have been coming in that they have been settling in northeast England. Experts at the Non-Native Species Secretariat, which apparently is a thing, have confirmed their presence and warned that the 2-millimetre-long insect can easily be mistaken for the British garden ant. Imagine an Argentine ant and a British ant being similar. The invaders are known to displace native ants and other anthropods, disrupting ecological relationships.
5: There you go. Don't say you don't get all your diverse news here.
4: But what football top, what colour of strip are they wearing? That's the question.
5: Probably the same as in 1986.
4: That's the rugby team have gone for. More on that in sport in half an hour's time. Now, let us bring you up to date with wildfires on Moorland in Derbyshire, which have now been burning for days. Both have been declared as major incidents, and winds have pushed the smoke into urban areas within Greater Manchester as well. Let's hear from Rob Gazzard, wildfires advisor for the Forestry Commission. Morning, Rob.
2: Good morning. How are you? And thank you for having me on the programme.
4: No, it's good to speak to you. Thank you for joining us, Rob. Can you just describe then, the conditions in these parts of Derbyshire, on the moorland there, and how difficult it is actually to fight wildfires in these conditions?
2: Well, the Peak District, as you know, is a lovely part of the UK, absolutely beautiful, but it's rugged terrain. It's very remote terrain in places. And what we've been seeing over the last 2 weeks of this incident now, that we're moving into our second week now, we're seeing very much wind-driven fires. We're seeing fires moving through up and down difficult slopes and surfaces. Most of the vegetation now is extremely dry, so its ignition is really easy and we get rapid fire spread. So challenging conditions, unfortunately.
4: Yeah, indeed. When it comes to wildfires, how much is there a balance between letting them burn and actively tackling them?
2: So that's a really important question, because the incident commanders will be considering, right, where can I win this wildfire in the landscape? Where does it become a place where I can be successful to bring my resources? And in some cases, they will allow the fire to burn to a certain point so that they know that they can be successful. And most importantly, Carl, this is about safety as well, ensuring that crews, and we're thinking here not just fire rescue service crews are doing amazing work, but also gamekeepers, environmentally, NGOs, and other kind of people supporting them. How can they be safe? So some very difficult decisions being made in very dynamic circumstances. Things can change pretty rapidly out there. But they're doing an amazing job trying to keep those fires suppressed at the moment in time.
4: Yeah. The other, unavoidable impact of this is, as we mentioned, the smoke, which is blowing seemingly for miles, actually.
2: That's right. And we know that all fire smoke is bad for you. And we've obviously got some big challenges about air pollution in these areas as well. And not just on the scene itself, the site itself, but also far downwind over certain parts of the country now, which can be clearly seen from satellite. I think what's really important here, Callum, is actually helping these guys and girls out on the moors fighting these fires. So we're very clear. Please stay away from these incidents. That's really important. The Fire Service has been very clear about that. But also, no naked flames in the countryside over the next few days, maybe next week, few weeks, to protect our lovely countryside and our amazing woodlands and forests. But also, please bring a picnic if you're going to go to the countryside. Don't bring a barbecue to the countryside. And if you see a wildfire, please act quickly. Mm. Get to a safe place and call 999. Get the fire services moving as soon as possible.
4: We're talking here about Derbyshire, but there have also been major fires in Scotland in the Cairngorms. I know Aisha was reporting on that yesterday. Also in Spain and in Canada as well. Does it feel to you, Rob, like something's changing? Like wildfires are becoming just a more frequent part of our summer across the world?
2: Well, it certainly does. And if you look back in time, look at 95, look at 2003 and 4, 2010, 2011, that we had wildfires and then suddenly we had these big gaps between them. Well, we've had continuous wildfires now since 2018 to the present day. Now, that's a really challenging situation. We're certainly seeing change on the ground. We're certainly seeing the need for us to move into climate change mitigation adaptation to kind of take on this new and emerging challenge to us.
4: Wow. Rob, it's a really difficult thing to contend with, I suppose, in terms of mitigating as well. So yes, we can avoid having naked flames, barbecues, etc. in the countryside. But other than that, how can we protect the countryside better? If it feels like this is becoming a more frequent part of our summer periods, what should we be doing? How can we best address this? Because in Spain, for example, I think it was last year, there was concern that actually a bird on some sort of electricity pylon or cable had actually caused a spark which had fallen onto dry, very dry ground, and that's what caused the fire. There's only so much we can do to mitigate.
2: That's right, and that's why our colleagues in the Ministry of Housing, Communities and Local Government and DEFRA formed a joint group and looking to see how we can strategically look at these issues. Because we're not going to have, as you quite highlight, it's not just about supporting reducing the amount of ignition that happens, and we have about 30,000 ignitions on average from fire rescue service data we've analysed over the last 12 years. But also, are we looking at changing our landscapes and our land management practices as well? Mm. So that's a more of a medium to long-term challenge for all the land managers and forest managers out there across the country. But also, what do we do about our towns and cities? Because we know that wildfires don't just happen in our remote rural areas. That can also happen on that rural-urban interface. So lots of work happening across government, lots of work happening with partners to kind of start addressing these issues.
4: Yeah. Rob, it's good to speak to you. Thank you very much.
2: Absolute pleasure. Bye-bye.
4: Thanks for coming on. That's Rob Gazzard, who's Wildfires Advisor for the Forestry Commission.
5: Lots to come here in the next half an hour. It is the last day for Andy Burnham to prepare for day one as Prime Minister. There is an absolutely brilliant piece inside the Sunday Times today, written by Rishi Sunak, who says, "I was awestruck arriving at number 10. Here's what a new Prime Minister should know." It's full of loads of advice in terms of, you know, choosing a cabinet that don't all completely agree with you. But Rishi Sunak said he probably had a slightly too divergent cabinet, noting that at the time of writing this piece, three of the people he appointed to his cabinet are now in different political parties.
4: Yeah.
5: But it's sort of packed full of insight as to what it is like. He said, "Stepping out of the car in Downing Street as Prime Minister for the first time is a strange experience. Your mind is a mix of mundane thoughts. Do I have the very latest draft of the speech? And is my shirt tucked in? And simultaneously, awe at the responsibility with which you've been entrusted. We're going to walk through exactly those steps. Tomorrow is Andy Burnham. So today we will be looking at, what do you do in the final 24 hours? How do you prepare?" We'll be speaking to script writers, advisors on really what infrastructure do you need? What people do you need? What plan do you need to make sure you get off to the very best start?
4: One of the points in the cabinet, I think, is really interesting. Given lots of the briefing that's emerged from Labour MPs over the course of this weekend, which just screams, grow up, stop fighting with yourselves. And Sunak says, as Burnham assembles his team, he should remember that some divides are too big to be bridged. Mm. And actually, there's a pragmatism in accepting that, I suppose. And I wonder if that is influencing Burnham's decision-making, especially when it comes to the cabinet, but also on policy.
5: And when it comes to the Chancellor, because of course everyone thought Ed Miliband was a bit of a shoo-in for that. And now it looks like that role could be going to the current Home Secretary, Shabana Mahmood. Well, Boris Johnson's also had some advice for Andy Burnham. We'll hear all of that next. That is after the headlines at 6:31 with Andy Hayes.
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6: Thank you, Rosie. Good morning. Andy Burnham says he will scrap digital ID and use the money currently being spent on the scheme to reduce the cost of living. The incoming Prime Minister, who enters number 10 tomorrow, will also have a Minister for AI in his cabinet, and he's likely to approve more drilling for oil and gas in the North Sea. Polling expert Joe Twyman says Burnham will need to move quickly.
7: What needs to happen, particularly in the first 100 days, is that people need to perceive that a change has occurred, that this is a turning point in British politics, not a talking point among British politicians.
6: The Sunday Times understands that Andy Burnham is expected to push Thames Water into a special form of administration. The idea is to keep essential services running until a buyer is found, but there are concerns it could mean a £2 billion bill for the taxpayer. US Central Command says it's completed an eighth consecutive night of military strikes against Iran. Two US troops were killed in Jordan as they defended ballistic missile and drone attacks by Tehran. The social media influencer Andrew Tate and his brother Tristan have been arrested in the United States. Bedfordshire Police says it's in connection with an investigation into alleged sex offences. And England have secured their best finish at a World Cup since lifting the trophy in 1966 by beating France in a third-place playoff. They bounced back from the semi-final defeat to Argentina by beating France 6-4 in Miami last night. For a roundup of the news on demand, find the Times Radio news briefing on the Times Radio app.
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0: I believe those who are curious see the world differently. 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We are One Viking. 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
4: Lots still to come on Times Radio Breakfast. We'll be talking to the new Conservative MP for Aberdeen South, Douglas Lumsden, as it looks like Andy Burnham could give the go-ahead for more drilling in the North Sea. How exactly he will do that, I think is the point of contention. So rather than issuing new licences, which would go against Labour's 2024 manifesto, he may use a system called tiebacks, which is basically a way of attaching sort of new sites to existing pipelines. So there's maybe a bit of a fudge on the way on that one. So we'll discuss that with Douglas Lumsden, the Conservative MP, after 7. At 10 o'clock this morning, Adam Bolton's here. He's got the Deputy Leader of the Labour Party, Lucy Powell, to try to give us more shape on what this Burnham premiership will look like. And Lucy Powell could end up in the Cabinet this time tomorrow, probably tomorrow afternoon, late afternoon is when the Cabinet will start to be announced officially. Also with Adam, the Lib Dem leader, Sir Ed Davey, and the German ambassador to the UK, Suzanne Baumann. And Ryan Tubridy is on the air from 1 o'clock this afternoon. He'll be talking about US politics with Democrat strategist Robert Wiener and former special assistant to George W. Bush, Pippa Malmgreen, before Times Radio Drive with Aisha Hazarika from 4.
5: Well, let's get our morning briefing on business, sport and politics underway. Joining us is Kevin Schofield, the political editor of HuffPost UK. Good morning, Kevin.
8: Morning, Rosie.
5: Some of those current cabinet ministers are going to get some bad news today, aren't they, to say, do you know what, come tomorrow, you're not going to be in the new cabinet.
8: Yeah, it'll be a pretty miserable Sunday for those cabinet ministers. I mean, I think a few of them will probably be expecting it, those who were particularly close to Keir Starmer, reading the Sunday Times today, Steve Reid, for instance, the Housing Secretary, Darren Jones, who was the Chief Secretary to the Prime Minister, they are expected to be given the boot. But there'll be one or two others, I think, who will be very disappointed. You know, might come as a bit of a surprise to them. But one thing I really noticed this morning is there's still, you know, not a lot of detail. I thought there might be more certainty to the speculation come the Sunday papers, but they're managing to keep it very tight, Andy Burnham's team, as to who's going to get what. So it'll be a really fascinating day tomorrow.
5: Which is quite impressive, really. It means we'll see a lot of people walking up and down that street tomorrow as the new cabinet is announced. There's also going to be a new ministerial position, a minister for AI.
8: Yeah, a cabinet-level position, the Minister for AI. I mean, I think it makes perfect sense, really. Clearly, AI is upon us. We can't pretend it's not happening. And Britain needs to be at the forefront, really, of developing it and how to deal with it and making it work for the country, its people, and for the economy. So, you know, if you get that, it's going to be a very important role indeed.
5: Yeah, still in the sort of tech brief, there'd been so much debate, hadn't there, about whether we should have digital ID cards. Andy Burnham has decided the conversation is over. I'm not going ahead with this.
8: Yeah, I mean, I think that's quite a significant announcement. If you remember, when there was a big announcement that Keir Starmer made at a party conference last year, what was really strange about it was that it was, in theory, quite a popular policy, but as soon as people realised that it was Keir Starmer's idea, it became very unpopular, which I think maybe encapsulated Keir Starmer's own problems. Andy Burnham has just decided, no, you look, it's not that important. We don't need to have it. There are other ways of bringing about the same changes, but without the need for a full digital ID. And that money, millions of pounds, that can be better spent elsewhere. So I think that's a big break from the Starmer project.
9: Yeah, it definitely is. I think we won't hear very much about it anymore, really, after the next 24 hours. It's a really interesting piece I mentioned in the last 10 minutes or so in the Sunday Times. The former Prime Minister, Rishi Sunak, has been giving his advice to Andy Burnham on how to make success at the job, saying you've got to choose your priorities, put the right people in charge. Interestingly, Kevin, he sort of says you've probably got the capacity to really drive through two or three big things. You know, you can't say everything's a priority, otherwise the credibility of those things just completely evaporates. Do we know what those two or three things will be that Andy Burnham really wants to push forward?
8: Well, he wants to devolve a lot of power out of Whitehall, so I guess that will be his big number one priority. And cost of living, you know, bringing down people's bills. Now, we've heard successive prime ministers, not least Rishi Sunak, also Keir Starmer, even if you go back to Liz Truss, you know, with the energy bills that soared because of Ukraine, you know, she brought in a big package to try and bring those down. So the cost of living crisis is something that voters really feel, obviously, in their pockets, and they notice it if the government fails to improve that situation. So I think that will be a big, big priority for them. We're expecting an announcement of some description on bringing down energy bills. I think that will be really welcome for ordinary people. How he does that and what that will look like, we just don't know. But yeah, I think that's wise advice from Rishi Sunak, not least because if you remember, he made a big speech not long after he became Prime Minister with his five top priorities. The main one on stopping the boats, he was unable to do it. It dominated everything, and that led to his thrashing at the 2024 election. So I think that's pretty sound advice. Pick a couple of things and do them well, rather than pick four or five things and, you know, not achieve them.
9: Yeah, and also maybe be realistic. He did speak later on about saying stop the boats wasn't actually going to be achievable. He shouldn't have said stop the boats. That was sort of too ambitious. Talking about former prime ministers, let's just listen to Boris Johnson. He's also been giving out some advice. This was him speaking to Sky News.
10: So I wish him well as a new prime minister. I think we know we've had quite a lot now. He hasn't got much time, I would say. And he needs to get on, and he needs to give investors in this country a sense of hope about it. And that means he needs to find reasons to buy British, buy Britain, get stuck in, and he needs to stop the hemorrhage of talent. And he needs to think about what he's doing on tax, and Labour needs to get a grip on spending.
9: Is that a slight hint, Kevin, do you think, about a wealth tax?
8: I'm sure it is, yeah. I mean, Boris Johnson and Andy Burnham are poles apart when it comes to politics, and certainly on tax and spending. But it's easier said than done. I mean, when Boris Johnson was the Prime Minister, spending went up. He tried to get to grips with it. It's very difficult indeed. But yeah, certainly on a wealth tax, Andy Burnham has not ruled it out. He's dropped hints here and there about putting up the tax burden again, and it may well be some form of wealth tax. What that will look like, again, is another area where we just don't know. And it is still astonishing to me, anyway, that we're going to have a new Prime Minister tomorrow who has ascended to the role with hardly any scrutiny whatsoever. It's pretty remarkable. So we're all just waiting on tenterhooks to see really what he's going to announce tomorrow. But there was some decent advice here from Boris Johnson. He's right. You know, he's not got a lot of time. That is, you know, he's got 3 years at most until the next general election, and he has to get his skates on.
9: Yeah, well, Rishi Sunak says the same. He says, Burnham should remember that a Prime Minister's time is short and precious, and promise himself that even on these days, he will make every hour count. Given how you've just described the extremely rapid pace to which this has all happened, that Andy Burnham, Labour leader, pointed that on Friday, Prime Minister tomorrow, you might expect from the opposition for them to be saying, this is undemocratic, we need an election. But Kemi Badenoch's given an interview to the Sunday Times, and she sort of doubled down on this. She said, actually, even before the results of the Makerfield by-election came out, that we don't need an election right now.
8: Yeah, it's quite funny, isn't it? I mean, you've only got to look at the opinion polls, I guess, to see why. I mean, the Tories, despite the fact that Kemi Badenoch is getting lots of plaudits for undoubtedly improving her own personal performance, the Tories are still bumping along, probably third behind Reform and Labour. Not as far behind as they were. We know that Reform support for Reform has gone down quite significantly in the last 2 or 3 months. But yeah, the Tories do not want a general election right now. I think, you know, she's doing quite well right now, Kemi Badenoch, but there's still a long way to go before they are match fit for a general election. I think she'd much rather stay leader of opposition for now, keep putting pressure on Andy Burnham between now and when that election takes place, and hopefully, from a Tory point of view, by then, he'll be in a much stronger position to potentially win that general election.
9: Yeah, and Kemi Badenoch arguably has had a pretty good year, to be honest, in terms of her own popularity. Kevin, thank you. Kevin Schofield, political editor of HuffPost UK, on really what we can expect as the next 24 hours play out.
4: Yeah, I wonder how vocal anyone leaving the cabinet will be in the months to come. So will we still be interviewing Darren Jones, but as a backbencher? Will he be up for a conversation? I don't know. There could be a kind of period of reflective silence, I suppose, if you've been in the cabinet and are no longer in the cabinet. I'm just intrigued as to whether these people will continue to speak their minds or whether they just reserve themselves a little.
9: Yeah, you risk coming across bitter, don't you? Or undermining the project, which right now needs, even if I guess the views aren't exactly what you believe in, they need momentum to have action, to be able to do things and engineer them. And it's not that helpful when you get interventions from politicians or often even prime ministers of past.
4: Yeah, that's not the way I'd do it, etc. Do remember that Kate McCann and Stig Abel will be with you tomorrow morning on Times Radio Breakfast from 6. They will have all the build-up as Andy Burnham becomes our next prime minister. It's in the Sunday Times, probably sometime around lunchtime is when you can expect to hear from him, or late morning perhaps, that sort of time. Anyway, just stick with Times Radio all day and you'll be fine. Andrew Neil's also on from 9 o'clock with Kate and Stig to offer his analysis of Burnham potential new cabinet. If we know any more by then, they'll be reflecting upon it, of course. So Times Radio Breakfast, which is a 7-day buffet, is on with Kate McCann and Stig Abel tomorrow morning from 6.
9: Now, what are subscribers to The Times and The Sunday Times looking at this morning online and on the app?
4: The third most read is advice from the two Robs. So this is Rob Bentz and Rob Dix to a landlord who's asked them if he has to install air conditioning after his tenant said she wants it and will report him to the council if he doesn't.
9: Filling the top two slots, I'm sorry, Callum, are write-ups of England's great win against France in the World Cup. In second place is analysis of how England won the third place in a thrilling 10-goal game.
4: Yeah, and in first place is not England, although it's an England-related story. Matt Lawton, the paper's chief sports correspondent, offers his take from Miami of how Saka's hat-trick helped England restore some pride as they sealed their best World Cup finish since 1966.
9: If you want to read any of those stories, head to thetimes.com and click subscribe.
4: On to business news now, and on the front page of today's Sunday Times, Andy Burnham is expected to put Thames Water into special measures which could end up costing the taxpayer £2 billion. Let's speak to business journalist Ramzan Karmali. Morning, Ramzan.
11: Good morning, Callum.
4: So just set the scene for us. How dire are things for Thames Water?
11: Pretty bad, to be honest. They've got £20 billion worth of debt. There is talk of Andy Burnham coming in and putting them into what's called a special administration regime, which is sort of a temporary public ownership sort of structure. And, you know, this would be pretty dire for, especially for investors. Now, just this week, the CEO said that there are creditors who are willing to take over Thames Water, but they wanted assurances about what the government's position was. And if this were the case, and if Burnham looks like he might put the Thames Water into this special administration regime, that would really put them off. Now, the idea of putting Thames Water into this sort of structure would mean that they could perhaps restructure the whole business and find new owners, and also perhaps ask the regulator to sort of take it easy on Thames Water too. Something that they've really. The regulator has not been a fan of Thames Water, it's fair to say. Mm. Now, one, as I said at the top, you know, investors, though, will be pretty worried and think, hang on a minute, we've pumped money into this business. What are we going to get out of it? And they might have claims for, a legal claim against the government if this were to occur.
4: Yeah, I suppose investors, in some ways, should be worried about the Burnham factor in all of this, because actually, while they may be asking, what do we get out of it, customers of Thames Water are thinking, well, hang on, what do we get out of it, actually? What is the service like? Where is the investment in improving infrastructure, etc.? Does this put customers at the heart of the future of Thames Water?
11: Well, one thing about this special administration regime is that the 16 million customers of Thames Water, their services, whether good or bad or how you want to judge them right now, won't be impacted by this. So they, the way the company's run will effectively stay the same for now. But yes, customers have had all kinds of issues. It's not just Thames Water. Remember, just yesterday, we were talking about South East Water as well. So a lot of these water companies, the way they're being run right now is really under the spotlight. And it's not just because that they have a lot of debt, but it's also the way they're run and whether they're giving customers value for money.
4: Yeah. It's interesting as well what it sort of implies from the thinking of Team Burnham, that actually there is not the possibility of a viable deal to be agreed between Thames Water and its creditors. Although I suppose the flip side of that is, could they just be upping the pressure to force a deal that would mean avoiding this sort of intervention? We'll see what transpires. Shall we go on? And actually, to sort of stick with blending politics and business here, Ramzan, we're expecting, it seems, that Shabana Mahmood will be appointed as Chancellor tomorrow in Andy Burnham's cabinet. As we head into tomorrow, there'll be a lot of attention paid to the markets and what this does for the value of the pound and gilt and borrowing and all of these things that we've become more used to as prime ministers have changed so rapidly. So just set the scene for us. What would the key characters who are, you know, being discussed here, Shabana Mahmood, who's currently the Home Secretary, and others, what is the sort of financial market expectation as we head into this new week and new prime ministership?
11: So the big worry in the city was if we got say an Ed Miliband and not a Shabana Mahmood as Chancellor, and when the speculation was high that it might be an Ed Miliband, the sterling didn't perform very well. The gilt market performed pretty badly as well. But in the past week, the speculation has been, you know, the probability of a Mahmood chancellorship has really increased. And I was talking to actually one fund manager, a fixed income fund manager, this week, and he said he's relieved that it is Mahmood, and he's actually, you know, he bought at the dip on the bond market, so he's very happy. He's made a bit of money too. So yeah, the fact, and this whole week actually, sterling's value has increased. The bond markets, yields have started to fall back a bit. This doesn't mean they're giving the green light to Andy Burnham's fiscal responsibility. It just means they're more relieved that it isn't someone worse than they were expecting. Now, remember, Rachel Reeves also gave a speech this week at Mansion House, and she got a pretty good reception. Now, I wouldn't say it was because they were all thought that she was a brilliant chancellor. I think it was because they kind of were like, well, better the devil you know than you don't, right? You actually got someone who is trying to be fiscally responsible. And with Mahmood, they're hoping they will get the same.
4: Yeah. And just a final one for you on World Cup revenues. How rich is FIFA going to be after the World Cup concludes tonight?
11: Very rich. very, very rich. So the projection is they projected they would make $11 billion out of the World Cup. And in fact, what they're likely to announce is that they've made $15 billion. And this is all down to things like hospitality and ticketing. And we know that we've heard about the price of ticketing in the US. Tickets, in fact, for tonight's World Cup final for the trophy lounge. I don't know if you can afford it on your Thames Radio salary,
4: probably
11: Callum.
4: Not, no.
11: $34,500.
4: Yeah, not confirmed. Certainly can't afford.
11: So, amount of money that was they were selling tickets for did help. And also the fact that FIFA got 15% of every ticket that was sold from the buyer, plus it got 15% from sellers on the secondary market as well. So they've done pretty well out of this. The next World Cup that's up that countries can bid for is 2038. I think Trump at a dinner last night suggested that perhaps, you know, the US might be up for it again. So, you know, for fans, it's pretty hard going to accept that. Now, FIFA, I think, you know, we've seen sort of the unrest from UEFA and Even, I think, Ed Davey, the Liberal Democrat leader, saying, you know, we should leave FIFA. This is ridiculous. It's just it's exploiting fans. But, you know, in the US, ticket prices are higher. I mean, the average NFL game, you'd end up paying, what, $150 for a ticket, whereas the average Premier League game is around £40. So there's a massive difference. So it was no surprise that FIFA were going to make a lot of money out of this World Cup.
4: Yeah. Astonishing, really. Thank you very much, Ramzan. Good to speak to you. That is the business journalist, Ramzan Karmali.
9: Well, we're going to stick on sport for a moment or two because, of course, it's the World Cup final, the last round of the Open Golf. We will preview both next. This is Rosie Wright and Callum McDonald on Times Radio with Handelsbanken, where banking and wealth management come with a personal touch. 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
4: 6:54. No team have won back-to-back World Cup since Brazil in 1958 and then in 1962. Could Argentina achieve that feat? That is their aim tonight when they meet Spain in the final in New Jersey. Here is TalkSport's Tom Clayton. Tom, who is most likely to take the trophy?
5: Yeah, good morning. I don't know about most likely, but the heavily favoured is Spain after they put on an absolute clinic to beat France in their semi-final. But Argentina coming into this game off the back of that semi-final with England, where they proved to be very physical. And I want to say the game was a bit stop-start, shall we say. And it's got to a point now where the Spanish manager, Luis de la Fuente, has come out and called on the referee to be strong and not allow breaking of the rules, which he may have believed happened during the England-Argentina game, which I think a lot of English fans would be inclined to agree with.
4: Yeah, it was sort of some slightly dirty play, wasn't it? Particularly the first 20 minutes before the first hydration break.
5: Yeah, absolutely. I mean, in that game, Argentina had very little intention to do anything apart from stop England's flow and try and bait their players into, you know, angry exchanges, and, you know, it just disrupts them. And basically, the Spanish manager has said to his players, don't let them do that. You know, play a game, win the game of football by playing football. And that's what Spain have been doing throughout this tournament. You know, Spain have got a remarkable run together. They have conceded one goal in this entire tournament. I mean, it's been nothing short of remarkable what Spain have done. And Argentina have had to battle from behind in most of their knockout games, most of their games in general. So on paper, you would have thought that Spain will be the favourites for this game. And just picking up on something that Ramzan said before the break, in terms of making money, basically all of the players at this tournament who win the World Cup, so say the Spain or the Argentina squad, they're going to get personal awards of like Super Bowl style rings. But FIFA's making 2,026 of them. The rest of them, after the squad's got theirs, they're going to go on sale to the public for a cool $150,000 to the public. And once all of them have been sold, it's going to make FIFA another $300 million. So there you are.
4: Did you say ring, as in like a piece of jewellery?
5: Yeah, like a ring. So what you get in American sports when you win a championship, when you win the league, you get like this horribly opulent jewel and diamond encrusted ring, which marks your championship. So in America, it's championship rings that players have, and players are going to get those this evening when they win.
4: They are squeezing every single dollar they can out of this tournament. We should mention briefly England's match against Argentina in the rugby yesterday, which we won, but it was a pretty controversial game for many reasons, not least what Argentina chose to wear on the pitch.
5: Well, yes, they chose to wear tribute kits to the 1986 Hand of God World Cup kits, you know, the sort of navy blue with slight stripes on there. And it was full on take the Michael mode, shall we say. I mean, look, in terms of the game, it was actually quite an entertaining game, despite the referee's best attempts. He was constantly going back and forth with a DMO, so he's saying VAR. In the end, it came out good for England. They walked out 31-24 winners. There was a debatable try at the very, very end where Argentina thought they'd scored a try. The CMO intervened and said, well, hang on a second, he was in touch. There was a miscommunication between the CMO and the referee, and eventually it was ruled out. From an England supporters' point of view, I think absolutely correct decision. From a neutral's

0: point of view, it's marginal. So England win, that's the important thing. Also, Scotland won yesterday, so Callum can be happy.
1: Yeah. And
2: thanks,
1: very,
2: Tom.
1: Very briefly, we should mention in the golf, after day three now of the Open, who's top of the leaderboard?
0: So top of the leaderboard is the American Sam Burns. He's one of the three players who shot around a 62 this week, which is remarkable because round of 62 is the lowest round carded by any man at a major championship. And it's happened three times this week, which has been absolutely remarkable. Siwoo Kim is two shots behind, and Ryan Fox tied as well. The leaders will go out at 20 past two this afternoon.
1: Okay. It's going to be an exciting day. Tom, thank you. Tom Clayton, the TalkSport reporter. Of course, the World Cup final kicks off at 8 p.m. this evening. That will be Argentina v Spain. Tom will be watching. Maybe you will be as well, I'm sure, cheering for Spain. But it sounds like Spain are the favourites, so it'll be an exciting match later on.

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1: And a very good morning. It's now 7 o'clock. This is Callum McDonald and Rosie Wright with Times Radio Breakfast.
2: Good morning. The headlines. The Sunday Times reports that ministers losing their jobs in Andy Burnham's cabinet reshuffle will be told today. And the US has carried out more airstrikes after two of their troops were killed by an Iranian attack on Jordan.
1: Ahead, campaigners say council tax and stamp duty should be scrapped. But would the alternatives be even more unpopular? We'll hear their arguments. And how long before your flight takes off should you arrive at the airport?
2: It is Sunday, the 19th of July.
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1: First of the news, here's Andy Hayes.
4: Thank you, Rosie. Good morning. Andy Burnham says he will scrap digital ID and use the money currently being spent on the scheme to reduce the cost of living. The incoming Prime Minister, who enters number 10 tomorrow, will also have a Minister for AI in his cabinet, and he's likely to approve more drilling for oil and gas in the North Sea. Some current cabinet ministers are being told today they are losing their seats at the top table. Kevin Schofield, political editor of HuffPost UK, says some will not be surprised.
5: I think a few of them will probably be expecting it, those who were particularly close to Keir Starmer, Steve Reid, for instance, the Housing Secretary, Darren Jones, who was the Chief Secretary to the Prime Minister. They are expected to be given the boot. But there'll be one or two others, I think, who will be very disappointed. You know, might come as a bit of a surprise to them.
4: The former Tory Prime Minister, Boris Johnson, has told Sky News that Burnham needs to get going quickly.
6: He hasn't got much time, and he needs to get on, and he needs to give investors in this country a sense of hope. That means he needs to find reasons to buy British, get stuck in, and he needs to stop the hemorrhage of talent. And he needs to think about what he's doing on tax, and Labour needs to get a grip on spending.
4: The Sunday Times understands that Andy Burnham is expected to push Thames Water into a special form of administration. The idea is to keep essential services running until a buyer is found. Thames Water's creditors are owed £17 billion. There are concerns, though, that administration could mean a £2 billion bill for the taxpayer. US Central Command says it's completed an eighth consecutive night of military strikes against Iran. It says it's hit targets including coastal surveillance and air defence facilities. Two US troops were killed in Jordan as they defended ballistic missile and drone attacks by Tehran. The social media influencers Andrew and Tristan Tate have been arrested in Miami. It's in connection with a British investigation into sex offences which allegedly took place between 2010 and 2017. There are allegations of rape, sexual assault and trafficking. Prosecutors want the brothers to be extradited to the UK. MPs are being advised to set up safe rooms in their homes. Politicians thought to be at risk of attack are being advised by MI5. Its guidance mentions bulletproof walls and fog machines to delay intruders. And England have secured their best finish at a World Cup since lifting the trophy in 1966 by beating France in the third-place playoff. They bounced back from the semi-final defeats to Argentina by beating France 6-4 in Miami. Times Radio's World Cup correspondent Les Snowden says it gives the manager something to be proud of.
7: It is Tuchel at least proving that he's done something that no England manager has done since Sir Alf Ramsay in 1966. And he's come in for a lot of flack in England, but at least he's come third. Gareth Southgate was unable to do that. And,
1: yes.
7: Third is improvement. It's small improvement, but it's improvement.
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2: Hello, good morning. It's 4 minutes past seven on Sunday morning, the 19th of July. Welcome to Times Radio Breakfast with Rosie Wright and Callum McDonald. The Sunday Times reports that Andy Burnham's team will today tell cabinet ministers being sacked that they do not have a future in his government and give them the chance to resign. They also report that there will be a minister for artificial intelligence in Burnham's top team, with the position to be elevated to cabinet level for the first time. It's also reported that Burnham wants to scrap the previous government's digital ID scheme in what's being referred to as a reset of priorities and redirect funding from that scheme to cost-of-living programmes instead. The former Prime Minister Rishi Sunak writes in the Sunday Times today that the incoming PM must choose two or three things as personal priorities and appoint the right people to carry through his policy agenda.
1: We'll be looking at the advice from former Prime Ministers and getting some current advice as well from script writers and government advisors over the next couple of hours. Now, England have finished third in the World Cup, having beaten France 6-4. Sort of a bonanza of goals. It is England's best finish at a World Cup since they won the trophy in 1966. Saka scored a hat-trick. So perhaps Thomas Tuchel hasn't completely lost the dressing room after that heartache as England lost to Argentina on Wednesday night. We will also be previewing tonight's final between Spain and Argentina with that 8pm kickoff.
2: Looking forward to that. Also on breakfast this morning, BBC presenters who make a huge amount of extra money from moonlighting could have their salaries cut, according to the BBC chairman.
1: Keep in touch with us this morning. You can text us on 87222. Just start your message with the word Times. Or you can WhatsApp us as well, 0333 003 2353.
2: One thing it sounds like there may be some movement on when Andy Burnham becomes Prime Minister tomorrow is North Sea oil and gas drilling. It's expected to feature as part of a flurry of announcements that he wants to make in these first few weeks as Prime Minister. He has said he will follow the Labour Party's manifesto and that pledged to honour existing licences to drill, but not issue any new ones. At the heart of this debate are two oil and gas fields off the coast of Scotland, Rosebank and Jackdaw, which regulators approved under the last Conservative government, but they were overturned actually after a legal challenge. Joining us now is the newish Conservative MP for Aberdeen South, Douglas Lumsden. Good morning, Douglas.
9: Good morning, Callum. I still think I'm new.
2: Yeah, I think you probably are, to be fair. As soon as I said that, I was like, actually, you're only a couple of months in. Right, let's go for this. So Labour's 2024 manifesto pledged to honour these existing exploration licences and not issue new ones. So for clarity, would you support Labour breaching that manifesto commitment?
9: Well, 100%. You know, we're facing a jobs emergency and up in Aberdeen in the northeast. So, you know, the quicker we got on with fields like Rosebank and Jackdaw, you know, great. But there needs to be more after that. There needs to be a pipeline of projects coming through behind those big projects, because, you know, there's so many people up in Aberdeen losing their jobs right now. And this is why we need, you know, not just Rosebank and Jackdaw, but other projects coming along behind it.
2: Yeah. One of the critiques of the Jackdaw project is that only 27 direct full-time jobs would actually be created by this gas field in the North Sea. And this is from an environmental impact assessment that was filed publicly by its owner, Adura, which is a joint venture between Shell and Equinor. Is 27 new jobs worth it?
9: But Callum, I think what we've got to understand is all the jobs that have been created in the sort of build-up to, you know, because basically Rosebank and Jackdaw, these things are all built. They're there already. So it's other projects that are coming along. That's exactly what we need to see, to make sure that the supply chain has the work there and can provide the jobs. Because, yes, there might only be 27 full-time jobs in the running of the field going forward, but it's all the other jobs in the supply chain that gets us to this point. That is the sort of key thing. And this is why it's not just about Rosebank and Jackdaw, it's about all those other things. But we also have to remember, with Rosebank and Jackdaw, it's the revenue that's being created for the Exchequer. That is absolutely vital. That pays for our public services and everything else going forward. And this is why it's so key that these things go ahead as quickly as possible.
2: Is there a question on that, actually, Douglas, which is around job creation, wealth creation, contribution to GDP, and who will hold these companies accountable? Because if we put this in the balance of the debate and of the argument, which of course is an environmental / net zero argument on one side versus the economic boost that oil and gas drilling provides, will there be an accountability mechanism? So if, for example, these companies don't deliver the level of economic growth that they are advertising now, that they are held accountable for that?
9: I don't see anything wrong with that, Colin, but, you know, in terms of the environmental argument, you know, we've got to understand that, you know, for the next 20, 30 years, we're going to be burning oil and gas. And it's a question about whether you want to actually burn imported oil and gas or actually want to burn our oil and gas that's generated in this country that brings us the jobs, that brings us the money into our economy. So, it's almost a false argument saying that, right, we're going to produce from our fields in this country, that means that there's going to be more emissions. It's not, it's just displacing emissions from elsewhere. We're going to need this oil and gas in the future. And it's the question is whether we want to produce our own or rely on foreign imports.
2: Yeah. I'm so intrigued as well, because the other part of this, as you know well, is the uncertainty that these companies have had to deal with over a number of years, but certainly in these last couple of years. What's so intriguing about it is the fact that Labour's manifesto said, you know, no new licences, but it seems to have been such a source of debate for the last couple of years. That argument is alive and well about what benefits new drilling would actually bring. Do you feel like the argument is about to be won, so far as you're concerned?
9: Well, I certainly hope so, because, you know, the people of Aberdeen South, you know, they sent a huge message to the Labour Party just 4 weeks ago now, that we, you know, we want to support that industry, and we need more oil and gas produced in this country. And it's not just us, the Conservative Party, that's been saying that. The unions have been on our side with this as well. They've seen how many jobs have been lost in Aberdeen. So hopefully this is a point that the Labour Party are starting to actually take note of, of the people in Aberdeen, but also their own trade unions. It's to understand how important this industry is to our economy and to our workers. And, you know, if they're going to have a little bit of a U-turn, then absolutely fantastic, because it is, at the end of the day, about the jobs up in the northeast.
2: Yeah. The other part of this as well that I'm just quite intrigued by is the potential actually for cross-party working. I mean, you're hinting at it already, Douglas, that you support this, you know, you'd welcome the U-turn, you'd welcome the change of heart, I suppose, on what was in the 2024 manifesto. And I spotted this from Al Carnes last night, who's the Labour MP for Birmingham Selly Oak. At one point was kind of hovering in the air as a potential leadership candidate in this particular period as well. He says, if we're still using oil and gas, which we are, importing it instead of producing it at home doesn't change the climate impact. It does change who gets the jobs, who gets the tax revenues to fund our public services, and who controls our energy security and national resilience. And so he says Burnham's predicted reported announcement to allow new North Sea oil and gas drilling would absolutely be the right call. Now, that first bit notwithstanding about the climate impact, which actually there may be some disagreement on, it strikes me that there is some cross-party agreement here potentially to exploit.
9: I read that from Al last night as well. And, you know, for me, it's like, yes, it's almost like a penny drop moment. You know, we've been saying this for the last 2 years, and none of the Labour MPs have been, well, they maybe have been listening, but they haven't been speaking out in public. So now, hopefully, there's a bit of common sense coming through. And, you know, it's not too late, but they need to get on with it. You know, there is 1,000 jobs a month being lost in the North Sea oil and gas industry. So we need to make sure that decline stops as quickly as possible before the skills are lost to actually mean we can actually move forward with new projects. So, if the Labour MPs are now going to start speaking out and defending industry, absolutely fantastic, because the more people we have talking up the industry, then the better.
2: And I suppose one of my other questions is about the sell of this to the public and around the cost of living, which is often cited as an advantage to home drilling, if I can put it like that. But there is some reporting around that there have been extensive discussions among Labour MPs yesterday, many of whom are worried that it could affect the climate while having little impact on energy bills and security. And I suppose this speaks to my accountability point again, Douglas, is can you reassure voters that home drilling would have an impact on energy bills and security?
9: I think in terms of energy bills, I think we've got to be quite honest about that. That's probably not going to have too much of an impact on that. In terms of energy security, it will help around that. But, you know, for me, it's the key thing about, we are going to need oil and gas for the next 20, 30 years. So why not support jobs in this country as support jobs in other places around the world? And it's also the tax take. You know, that can actually help directly towards the cost of living. More money that's getting generated by the oil and gas companies can actually feed into the exchequer that the government can then spend on whatever they like, whether they want to offset bills, for example. That may be a choice that they make. So it will have an impact. And we know this is why it needs to be supported, because the way we're going just now, basically blocking our own oil and gas and importing more just doesn't make any sense at all.
2: That's Douglas Lumsden. Thank you very much for your time. Thanks for coming on.
9: Thank you.
2: Douglas Lumsden is Conservative MP for Aberdeen South. I'm quite taken by this. It's been a bit of a thing in my mind over the last couple of days, this cross-party consensus, and does it exist, and what can it achieve?
1: What this will achieve, certainly, which you've hinted at in that conversation with Lumsden, is more jobs in Aberdeen. Mm. But what about longer-term energy security? That is where the debate seems to be very live and very controversial in terms of what this will do to energy security in the UK, energy prices. It takes a very long time to actually extract that the materials, to actually be using it. And we know that prices are set internationally. Mm. So it's not necessarily going to bring down energy prices here in the UK, something that Andy Burnham says he wants to look at our energy bills. But for Aberdeen, an economy that is hurting there from unemployment, particularly over the loss of jobs in this sector, it will be a boost. But for how long?
2: Yeah. One of the things I will say, and other areas around the UK are likely the same, if they are so dependent on one particular sort of, I don't know, economic or industrial source of income. Aberdeen is one of the only places I have ever been where as soon as you step off the train or arrive in the car or whatever, you can tell whether oil and gas is on the up or not, whether there's a slump. You can almost feel the depression in the air when it's not booming. And similarly, you can sort of notice a bit of a buzz when it is. There are people around, there are shops absolutely thriving, and the opposite is absolutely the case when jobs are being lost. What was interesting about another part of what Douglas was just saying there, a slight concession perhaps on what new jobs would or wouldn't be created by these sorts of projects, but he was reinforcing the point of job security for those who are directly employed, but also for the massive supply chain. There are thousands of companies across that sort of northeastern coast of Scotland that are roped into the supply chain around oil and gas. And of course, the other part of the energy security question and energy bills question is drill at home now and let these companies fund their investment in the transition to renewables for the future. Because let's just be honest about it. These companies see money in the future of renewables. They want to invest. They want to coin it in years to come. But they need to be able to fund that somehow.
1: Now, let's look at some international news, because overnight the US launched strikes against Iran for now an eighth consecutive night. The War Secretary, Pete Hegseth, described the attacks as punishment for strikes by Iran, which killed two American troops in Jordan. Another US soldier is currently missing in action. Let's get some insight from Greg Karlstrom, the Middle East correspondent for The Economist. Good morning, Greg.
10: Good morning.
1: We are supposed to be in this period of ceasefire, an initial period of negotiation, but things have deteriorated so much in the last week or so.
10: They have, and all of this starting with a misunderstanding about what this deal was meant to do in the Strait of Hormuz, the Americans reading it to mean that Iran would remove mines from the Strait and reopen it. The Iranians read it to mean that they would have control of the Strait and decide what ships were allowed to go through. And so we saw a series of Iranian attacks on tankers trying to get through the strait, and then this increasing wave of tit-for-tat strikes on both sides. I think the US and Iran still trying to keep this fairly limited in size and scope. The US mostly attacking southern Iran, Iran attacking military bases in the region, but for the most part not attacking energy infrastructure, things like that, in Gulf countries. But we've seen over the past few days these American soldiers who were killed, American strikes on bridges in Iran. Iran yesterday seems to have attacked a desalination plant in Kuwait. So things gradually escalating, and it's not clear how either side can achieve their objectives militarily or find a way to climb down from this and get back to diplomacy.
1: Yeah, it's really a week of renewed hostilities. Washington have reimposed the blockade of Iranian ports. Tehran declared the Strait of Hormuz closed. I mean, what we're seeing, Greg, is a ramping up of hostilities rather than a concerted effort to get back to the table to renew properly the terms of the ceasefire. How do you imagine this progresses next?
10: Well, and we've forgotten about what they were meant to be negotiating at that table. This was supposed to be a comprehensive agreement that would restrict Iran's nuclear program, that would provide further reaching sanctions relief for the Iranians. No one is talking about those things right now. This is really about trying to get back to a ceasefire and trying to figure out what happens with the Strait of Hormuz, which the Americans insisted was a settled issue once the MOU was signed. So the ambitions for diplomacy have been downscaled quite a bit, and the mediators are getting very frustrated. The Pakistanis have all but said that they're distancing themselves now from talks between the US and Iran. Qatar is still trying to serve as an intermediary, but they have been attacked over the past few days. They've had one of their tankers attacked by Iran in the Strait, and then Qatar itself has been targeted by Iranian drones and missiles. So it's very difficult for them to try and play impartial mediator right now whilst they're being attacked by one party to this conflict.
1: Yes, I mean, what have we heard from, well, the US administration and also the Iranian leaders about any effort to mitigate against this and resume? I mean, I think it was the 6th of July that Donald Trump said the original peace plan was over. Does it look likely that they will start conversations again to try and stop these increased hostilities?
10: At some point, yes, I think they will, because economic realities are going to assert themselves. For the US, the focus for months now has been oil prices. We've seen those creep back up to about $88 a barrel last week. That's well below where they were at the height of the war when they were about 120, but still it's a 20% increase just in the space of about 10 days. And if this goes on, obviously those will climb even higher. And then for Iran, they are once again subject to American sanctions on their oil sales. The U.S., as you said, has reimposed its blockade. So for a country that was already dealing with hundreds of billions of dollars in damage from the war, where inflation was running about 90% last month, where people are really struggling, at some point, Iran is going to need to get the strait open to start selling its own oil as well. So those economic forces will eventually, I think, push them back into negotiations. But how long will that take, and how much damage will we see in the region before that happens? That's not entirely clear.
1: Absolutely. Greg, thank you for the update. Greg Karlstrom, the Middle East correspondent at The Economist, after 8 nights of US action against Iran.
2: Is already something that it's clear is going to dominate the first couple of days of Andy Burnham's thinking when he becomes Prime Minister tomorrow. Well, there was some reporting this weekend, he'll have to make a decision about whether to continue to allow the US to use UK bases to launch the defensive strikes from. Is that something that he'll be reconsidering and reevaluating?
1: The other thing he wants to do, which is exactly what Keir Starmer said at the beginning of this year, is he said our number one priority is to bring down the cost of living. And of course, this has had the biggest impact so far on the government's ambition to do that. And as long as this continues, it becomes a chief problem for Andy Burnham too.
2: And bound up in all of that, of course, his first conversation with President Trump in the context of these 8 nights of strikes. What do you say to him? How does Andy Burnham approach him? We will find out in the days ahead. Now, do you prefer leaving it to the last minute, or are you there many, many hours early just to be on the very safe side? We are beginning the debate over when you need to get to the airport, and it has become more complicated. We'll give you more detail on why next. This is Rosie Wright and Callum McDonald on Times Radio with Handelsbanken. 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
2: So then, how early should you get to the airport before your flight is scheduled to take off? It's the cause of many rows, I would imagine. But now advice from travel agents actually backs those of us who insist on a very early arrival. British tourists are being told to get to the airport 4 hours before takeoff because of the delays caused by the EU's new biometric border checks. We can speak now to Julia Lo-Bouet-Saïd, who is Chief Executive of Advantage Travel Partnership, which is a network of independent UK travel agents. Good morning, Julia.
14: Good morning.
2: Good to speak to you. So, why 4 hours? What is the need for this?
14: So I think the real problem we have this year, this is a new technology system, the EES entry-exit system, that has caused a real challenge for a lot of European airports. And what we have seen in some of these airports is a real bottleneck where, unfortunately, this is we can talk about arrival and departure maybe from the EU, but particularly where people are then leaving the EU, it's causing them to miss their flights because they're stuck in these horrendous queues trying to get through border control.
2: In terms of the logistics of that, why are airlines and airports not sort of more alert to that? Because presumably, Julia, that may involve, you know, a whole plane full of people in theory being stuck in the queue.
14: Absolutely. Well, this is really the requirement of the airports in the destination. So this is in the EU zone, in the Schengen area, where this is impacted. And it really is incumbent on them to ensure they have the infrastructure, the facilities to be able to speed people through these checks. What's happening really, Callum, is there's a couple of things here. I think you've got a new technology which is really currently showing that it's not fit for purpose. Complete inconsistency across the different Eurozone airports. You have a mixture of airports that just don't have enough staff to help get people through these kiosks in time, support people, get them to understand what are the questions they've got to ask, what are the biometrics requirements, how do they get through quickly. And it's really confusing. I've travelled a number of times and there is no consistency. Every airport has a different process. So it gets really difficult for people to understand what they need to do. But the challenge then becomes is you then have this real bottleneck at really busy times, at really busy airports that are causing real challenges for the airports. The airlines have been very vocal about this, you know, that the system should be paused, you know, particularly as we get into the heat of the summer, because it's really difficult for them to do anything about it.
2: Yeah. I was reading in the Sunday Times that in April, EasyJet left 122 passengers in Milan after unacceptable queues for passport control. And crucially, if you miss your flight because of passport control, there's no obligation for airlines to fly you home for free, and it may not even be covered by your travel insurance either. You mentioned sort of departing from EU airports. What about at this side? Is there anything when we're heading to UK airports to get out of the UK?
14: No.
2: So it's all on arrival and departure.
14: It's actually on arrival in the EU. Gotcha. So you know those, you know, when we arrive and we get on the plane, we all rush to get off the plane normally in normal circumstances. Yeah. I'm one of those that always stands up first.
2: Are you?
14: Unfortunately I am. But I have to say, because of not knowing what you're going to expect when you get there, I've just come back from a trip and your instinct is to just want to get off the plane really quickly, just in case you've got this long queue and then your onward journey is impacted. I think there are a number of things, though. I think where people are booking trips where they have a onward travel, you know, journey, so they might have another flight to take, they may have to go on a cruise, people need to really start thinking about that onward journey and actually not leaving things too tight, so it give themselves enough time to make sure they can make that onward journey. So it is on arrival into the EU, but also when we leave the EU now, we have to go through the same checks.
1: Julia, I want to ask you. So I flew back from Bordeaux last weekend. I was very lucky because I actually just by complete coincidence ended up being first in the queue. But I had a horrible panic. I love contingency. I thought I'd left enough time to get to the airport. And my brother-in-law said, don't forget about the entry-exit system. So I arrived at the airport 2 hours before my flight took off, which I thought was generous. This advice is 4 hours. Is that really what we should be doing?
14: I think there's a number of issues here. I think when you're traveling into or out of an airport that has consistently performed really badly on this, you know, there are a number across the EU and very well reported, you know, Lisbon has had real issues, Alicante at really busy times has had real issues, Tenerife as well. if you do not leave yourself enough time, you're really going to have a real problem. And the issue is, because we don't know what it's going to be like, the best advice is to leave yourselves ample time. The challenge also can be that if you've got a bag to bring to check in, not all bag drops open in time. Some do. So some may open up 3 hours before, some only 2 hours before. So all of this needs to be navigated. The best advice is really to get to the airport as early as possible when you are flying back into the UK from one of these airports.
2: It's crazy, isn't it? I mean, I love being at an airport. I think being at an airport is one of the best bits of travelling. It's great. It's so exciting.
14: Yeah, I think you're absolutely right. That whole experience of your holiday or your travelling, and you get to the airport, you enjoy a bit of duty free, you get your last bite of the European cafes that are in the airports. It's so nice, and looking around the last minute souvenir shopping. And this does take, unfortunately, this does create another stress. And the thing I also want to add is the other impact this is having is people are actually thinking, wow, do I really want to put myself through this? Do I really want to travel? So actually there's this whole confidence impact that our travel agents are seeing, that where people are saying, actually, why would I put myself through this? So it's a really difficult one. And because it is so inconsistent, say, I flew back from Palermo earlier this week. Actually, there was no biometrics at all. So whilst the EU was saying that this is implemented across every EU airport, every Schengen airport, actually, it's not the case. I mean, it wasn't happening there. So, but my advice is always about, you know, think about, you know, where you're traveling to. If you're booked through a travel agent, make sure you talk to them. They're best to advise you.
2: Yeah.
14: But also, if you're going to an airport that unfortunately has had some challenges, just be aware that don't cut it too short, because when you come back into the UK, immigration is past the gates. And that's another thing that a lot of people forget.
2: That's a good point. Very good point. Thank you so much, Julia. It's great to speak to you this morning.
14: Thank you.
2: Thanks. Now, that is Julia Lobue-Syed, Chief Executive of Advantage Travel Partnership.
15: One of our editors at this programme was saying there's an issue of going to Heathrow Airport, people arriving so early that then they can't check in, and Heathrow is saying, we'll turn you away.
2: Oh, I think it was Stansted.
15: Oh, Stansted. Sorry, of course. Actually, the capacity at Stansted is quite small.
2: Well, it's basically like a taxi rank for aeroplanes, Stansted Airport.
15: So that's intensely frustrating. Yeah. If you've got left loads of contingency and Stansted say, sorry, wait in the car, come back in an hour.
2: Yeah.
15: It's crazy. This is very annoying.
2: On the other hand, if you can go to, you know, a nice airport and like view, watch the planes coming and going, have a little glass of wine and a sandwich.
15: If you're allowed to check in before.
2: Yeah.
15: And Callum, that's really coming from a different perspective. If you've got three young kids.
2: Oh, totally.
15: You just think, this is an infuriating
2: torture.
15: I mean, it was very nice going to France to escape the heat of the UK, to be honest, which was not what I was imagining.
2: And you had quite a good journey experience in the end.
15: Mine was very straightforward, lots to come here in the next half an hour. All eyes on Downing Street tomorrow for Andy Burnham's arrival as Prime Minister. How do you write a speech which keeps everyone happy? We'll consider that next. That is after the headlines now at 7:32 with Andy Hayes.
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17: Thank you, Rosie. Good morning. Andy Burnham says he will scrap digital ID and use the money currently being spent on the scheme to reduce the cost of living. The incoming Prime Minister, who enters Number 10 tomorrow, will also have a Minister for AI in his cabinet, and he's likely to approve more drilling for oil and gas in the North Sea. The recently elected Conservative MP for Aberdeen South, Douglas Lumsden, has told Times Radio it's a matter of urgency.
9: It's not too late, but they need to get on with it. You know, there is 1,000 jobs a month being lost in the North Sea oil and gas industry. So we need to make sure that decline stops as quickly as possible before the skills are lost to actually mean we can actually move forward with new projects.
17: The Sunday Times understands that Andy Burnham's expected to push Thames Water into a special form of administration. There are concerns it could mean a £2 billion bill for the taxpayer. Some current cabinet ministers are being told today they are losing their seats at the top table. The Sunday Times understands they include the Science Secretary, Liz Kendall, the Business Secretary, Peter Kyle, and the Attorney General, Lord Hermer. The US says it's carried out an eighth consecutive night of strikes against Iran. Washington says it took action to swiftly punish Tehran over the deaths of two American troops in Jordan.
4: And social media influencers Andrew and Tristan Tate have been arrested in the United States. They face 38 new charges, including rape and trafficking for sexual exploitation. The Crown Prosecution Service says it's requested they be extradited. For a roundup of the news on demand, find the Times Radio news briefing, and that's on the Times Radio app.
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2: Thank you so much for all of your experiences of your flights. It's a good time to be doing this, isn't it? And to be considering how you are experiencing these EES checks. Let's just run you through a few of these. Richard in Manchester says, we recently flew to Rome. It was utter chaos. For the return flight, we arrived 4 hours before our flight. The Jet 2 check-in only opened 2.5 hours before departure. We vowed not to travel to Schengen until at least 2028, says Richard, who is exemplifying exactly what Julia was just telling us.
15: Yes, hopefully things are a bit more streamlined by then, Richard. We've had another message. Just flew back from Milan on Wednesday. The BA check-in baggage drop didn't open until 2 hours, 20 minutes before departure. No point in going to the airport 4 hours before departure at all. I guess if you've only got hand luggage, probably that's okay because you can check in,
2: just
15: you
2: get
15: know,
2: straight through.
15: Days before. Yeah. Bonnie says, I strive to enjoy every moment. The holiday starts the moment you close the front door. Yes. Like Callum said, airports should be enjoyed. Yes. Make it stress-free. Allow lots of time to relax and chill out. Out, especially with your children. Where can you sort of chill out at Gatwick? I mean, often you're like wrestling to get a seat.
2: There used to be, years and years ago, I don't know if it's still there, maybe it is, somebody will tell us, there used to be a flight simulator at, I'm sure it was at Gatwick Airport, where you could go and pretend that you were flying a plane. And so there's
15: is
2: like,
15: that good if you're 5 or 55?
2: Yeah, well, so I'm trying to remember. I'm sure it was Gatwick Airport. I have this weird memory of a flight simulator. Like maybe my brother did it, my older brother. I'm not sure. Somebody will know. WhatsApp us 0333 003 2353. Lots of you actually reflecting this idea that arriving 4 hours before is all well and good, but airlines probably need to open up their check-in desks to accommodate this load of people. Blake says the same thing. Airlines like BA invariably have third-party check-in staff at these international airports. These check-in desks only open 2 hours before departure, which maybe that's something that needs to be addressed.
15: Many of the experts have told us these are teething problems. We'll get it sorted. It's this summer that's going to be the pain point, which I appreciate is not great news if, you know, you've just had the school holidays break up and you're flying, I don't know, in the next few days or the next few weeks. It's 7:37. The key moment for a new Prime Minister to make a good first impression with the British public as they return from Buckingham Palace after formally accepting the role from the monarch to then speak to the nation is that moment where they speak to the nation from the steps of 10 Downing Street. Andy Burnham's expected to do that late tomorrow morning. It will be especially important for him. He's not had to fight an election to become Prime Minister. So what can he learn from his predecessors?
24: It is, of course, the greatest honour that can come to any citizen in a democracy.
25: We ran for office as New Labour. We will govern as New Labour.
26: I follow in the footsteps of a great modern Prime Minister.
27: The people who bet against Britain are going to lose their shirts because we're going to restore trust in our democracy.
28: Now our country has voted decisively for change.
15: So let's get some tips of the trade from Chris Wilkins, formerly the chief speechwriter for Theresa May as Prime Minister. Chris, good morning.
29: Good morning to you.
15: Talk us through the process of writing that very first speech where you say, you know, I'm Prime Minister, this is what I'm going to stand for, this is how I want you to have your first impression of me.
9: Yeah, it obviously, as you say, it is a key moment. It's a key moment because we forget that a lot of the time most people aren't paying attention to things like this in politics. And this is one speech that tends to get carried prominently in the news, often all of the speech, and it does cut through, and the public do notice. So it is a chance to make a first impression. And what do you want to do? You want to do two things. You want to establish who you are in politics for. You want to be very clear about the kind of people that you are there to serve. For Theresa, that was the sort of group she defined as the just about managing. For Andy Burnham, he's talked a little bit about that. He has this thing about, I'm for you. Well, who is you and how do you define those people? So he needs a clear definition of who he's speaking to. And then you also want to deliver your mission. What is your mission? So with Theresa's speech, we printed that out, put it on the walls around Downing Street. It became the mission statement for everybody to rally behind. And he needs a really clear sort of definition about that. Now, as you say, he hasn't fought an election. He hasn't even had to fight a leadership election. And therefore, all of this language will be developed fresh. It'll be new. He'll be testing it sort of as he delivers it tomorrow, whereas others have been able to draw on language they've used through campaigns. They've been out around the country sort of campaigning. So it's a blank sheet for him to do that. But those are the two things he needs to do. Who's he in this for? And what is it that's going to define his mission?
15: There's also quite a lot of the logistics you've got to think about as well. Rishi Sunak's been writing in the Sunday Times today, and he says, stepping out of the car in Downing Street as Prime Minister for the first time, it's a strange experience. Your mind is a mix of mundane thoughts. Do I have the latest draft of my speech? Is my shirt tucked in? And also, I've got this sort of awe at the responsibility with which you've been entrusted. How much are you rehearsing, actually? How to just actually do that bit, get out of the car, make sure you look calm, that your voice is steady, that you don't lose your speech. How much do you practice all of that?
9: It's a great point. You don't get to practice that much at all, actually. And it is a very lonely moment for a Prime Minister to be delivering this address. Literally, the eyes of the world are on them. You're standing in the middle of a street. It's quite an artificial environment. Often you have people at the end of the street either shouting very loudly or more recently playing loud music to try and put you off. And let's hope that doesn't happen to us, because it's very irritating when it does. But it is a lonely place. You're getting out of the car, you think, well, I'll try not to fall over, get to the lectern, hope the speech is there, and hopefully somebody from your team has put it there. Hope it doesn't blow away. I remember we did one speech with Theresa once, which was after a different event, but she had to deliver it sort of as evening fell in Downing Street. And the light bulb on the lectern had gone and she couldn't see half the speech and to sort of make half of it up as she went. So things like that happen and it's difficult. So it is a lonely moment for Prime Minister to be standing there and the pressure's on. But it's a great moment as well for them.
15: Because there's no auto cue. I mean, you don't want it to pour with rain like Rishi Sunak, or you don't want to sweat because, of course, it will be quite warm. It will be quite warm tomorrow. Tell us, how intimate are the conversations that you are having with the Prime Minister in crafting that speech? Is it that you write it and then Theresa May sort of signs off on it and says, yeah, that's fine? Or does Theresa May write it and you edit it?
9: So different Prime Ministers do it very differently. David Cameron, having been a special advisor, was somebody who was really intimately involved in the crafting of speeches because he enjoyed the process. And obviously Andy Burnham comes from a similar background. He's been there, he's been the person writing that. So I imagine he will be quite involved. But the key thing is that it is very personal between the person delivering the speech and just a handful of other people. Because as a speechwriter, what you're trying to do is capture the voice of the person you're writing for. You're trying to write the speech for them that they would write if they had the time to do it themselves, but they don't. So it is a very close relationship. It's a very personal relationship. And you've got to listen to them, listen to how their voice, the inflections of their voice, how they speak. Do they like short sentences? Do they like long sentences? Things like that. By all accounts, Andy Burnham has a very close team who know his politics well, who knows what he's about, who know who he's in this for and what he's in this for. And so I imagine today there's probably just a handful of people putting the final touches to it, probably giving it a run through somewhere. But as we say, you can't recreate the conditions until he actually steps up tomorrow.
15: Yeah, so there will be, you think, some form of dress rehearsal?
9: There'll be a dress rehearsal, I'm sure. They'll be going through the speech in a hotel room or an office somewhere. They'll be sitting, working through the actual words, how the phrases land, how long is it, are we delivering the key points. But you really can't recreate the atmosphere of driving up Downing Street, getting out the car, walk into the lectern with all of the cameras in front of you, the TV cameras, the flashbulbs, etc., and it being broadcast and around the world as it will be. So at that moment, it's all on him.
15: Yeah, and the adrenaline as well. How much are you thinking about? I mean, Andy Burnham's often out and about in his T-shirt, his navy blue T-shirt. He's very keen to stress it's navy blue, not black, as Kemi Badenoch suggested at Prime Minister's Questions. How much involvement would you have had in those decisions of actually how you are presenting yourself as well as what you are saying?
9: So I do think that's really important. Typically, there'll be somebody on the team who is thinking about the sort of choreography of the whole thing, and that includes what the Prime Minister wears when doing that. I think a lot of this is a performance, so it is about the words, it is about the language, but it's also about how it looks. And as you referred to, when Rishi Sunak did it and stood in the rain, it sort of told its own story. Whatever he was saying, the visuals told their own story. So I think that matters. Now, interestingly, Andy Burnham said on Friday, look, I've got my own style. I'm going to do this in my own style. And there's talk about sort of what he wears and trying to be a different kind of prime minister and using this as a moment to signal a change. And therefore, it'll be interesting to see what he does turn up wearing. I would be a bit cautious about that, because I think you do need to be authentic. That is true. You need to be authentic to yourself in terms of how you show up and what you wear. But people also expect a certain style from their prime minister. People are quite old-fashioned like that, and I think putting on a shirt and tie and a suit is the way to do it. If he's tempted to do otherwise, I would be cautious about that.
15: Chris, thank you so much. It's been brilliant to get your insight into how you prepare for that really big moment that Andy Burnham will have tomorrow. That's Chris Wilkins, former chief speechwriter for Theresa May, hinting as well that there could be some background noise. It could be that in years to come, when we have a montage like that of Prime Minister's first speech, we have Andy Burnham making his to the accompaniment of Steve Bray, who made himself very known when Keir Starmer decided to resign. There could be some music blaring out quite loudly.
2: Yeah. Holly says, hopefully the police will have got rid of that lunatic who makes disruptive noises at the end of Downing Street. Hear, hear, Holly. Maybe they're charging their tasers even as we speak.
15: Oh, Callum. Well, we live in a country where there's freedom of speech and freedom if you want to bring out your portable speaker and your music. It will be very frustrating if you can't hear what Andy Burnham has to say. But I'm sure they will have come up with a plan to address it if that happens. I always think the worst thing you can do is not address something like that.
2: Yeah.
15: If there's music going on in the background, probably reference it rather than just sort of continue as though it's not happening.
2: Yeah. Just chuck him in the back of the van for half an hour. It's fine.
15: Where are you going to be tomorrow at lunchtime?
2: I am actually probably heading down there to do some recording and whatnot. So, I'll happily rugby tackle him. If it falls to me, it falls to me. Someone's got to step up at a time like this. Right, it's 7:46. How far and how soon will Andy Burnham shake up property taxes, and how soon will he do it? He's spoken in the past about reforming council tax, which he's called highly regressive. He's also considered stamp duty. Some campaigners want these sorts of taxes to be abolished altogether, to be replaced with a proportional property tax. Among those campaigners is Andrew Dixon, founder of Fairer Share. Morning, Andrew.
0: Good morning, Callum. How are you?
2: Yeah, I'm well, thank you. So just talk to us about what your campaign is for. What would you like to see changed?
0: Yeah, absolutely. So council tax is deeply regressive. It's out of date, as you might recall. Property values have not been updated since 1991. Deeply regressive, which means many parts of the country end up paying 1% to 2% of their property value in tax every year. So it's deeply regressive. So we would scrap both council tax and stamp duty. One should remember that stamp duty is really a tax on moving home, which I think makes it very painful, really limits mobility. So we would reform both. We'd replace them with proportional property tax, where the property owner would pay less than 0.5% of their property value in tax every year. £556 average saving, and about 76% of households would benefit from a tax cut.
2: So that's the average saving. Is it clear, Andrew, that in that proposal that there would be winners and losers, i.e. if your property is worth over a certain amount, would you be considered a winner or a loser in that equation? Or, and what about at the other end as well? Who does it benefit? What makes it different from the taxes it would replace?
0: So it would particularly benefit nurses, teachers, those on low and moderate incomes. Obviously, those who are wealthier, those who live in sort of £2 million houses would pay more. But to smooth the transition, we have a cap of £1,200 per year. So that should make the transition much smoother. We also have the ability to defer payment as well for those who may be, say, asset rich, cash poor.
2: Mm. That's interesting. The idea of the deferring payment and considering what being rich in assets and not in cash means, because any reform of these sorts of taxes has to consider that, does it not? The age-old sort of cliche in this is, you know, an old person who bought a house for, you know, £2.50 decades ago and it's now worth over £2 million, but actually they don't have the cash that would demonstrate that level of wealth.
0: Absolutely. And one of the problems I think the housing market has is those who are in that position of asset rich, cash poor, find it very difficult to move home because of stamp duty. It's a real deterrence to their ability to move, particularly for older generations whose children might have sort of flown the nest. So removing stamp duty is a very key component of this and will definitely improve the housing market and make affordability much better for younger generations.
2: Are you confident of a change? These are systems that are often talked about and then rarely touched in the kind of political environment. Is Andy Burnham the one who's going to do it for you?
0: I think a lot of politicians still live in memory of the 1990 poll tax riots, but that's 35 years ago and times have moved on. And each year that goes by, council tax gets more and more unfair, more and more regressive. So I think, yes, Andy Burnham has signalled that he thinks council tax is right for reform. I think the debate has actually moved on from should it be reformed to what sort of reform should it take? Mm. Is it a PPT? Is it a land value tax? Do you include stamp duty in the mix? Do you include inheritance tax in the mix?
2: And you go for the proportional property tax?
0: We do. We looked at doing a land value tax, and land value tax would be great. I mean, Dan Needle, the tax policy advisor, did a great paper last week which highlighted the challenges of a land value tax. In effect, a household in Hartlepool would only pay perhaps £9 a year in council tax, and obviously you can't fund important local services when 24,000 households are only paying £9. So land value tax doesn't quite get there. We feel that a proportional property tax is a very suitable proxy for land value tax.
2: One of the considerations in changing any tax system in this sort of way, Andrew, is whether the benefit of it outweighs the administrative cost of actually getting there. Is that something you've analysed?
0: We have. So a key component of our reform is to ensure the obligation to pay is passed from the tenant to the owner. So the administrative costs should be a lot less because obviously there are fewer owners than tenants. So we would estimate about £40 to £50 million of savings per year. I think, yes, there would be a huge amount of investment that's required in ensuring that we have updated valuations of property values. But I think in the 21st century, Britain should definitely be investing in that. We have AI, we have Zoopla, et cetera, et cetera. So, yes, I think it's the investment's well worth making.
2: Okay, so a proportional property tax is the proposal from you, Andrew. Thank you very much. Thanks for speaking to us this morning.
0: Thank you.
2: That's Andrew Dixon, founder of Fairer Share, who wants an end to council tax and stamp duty to be replaced with the PPT.
15: That might be something that comes up Andy Burnham's speech tomorrow. Rishi Sunak has said, realistically, you can probably just have two or three things that you drive from Downing Street. If you schedule weekly stocktakes in the cabinet room, the system will respond. However, if you say everything is a priority, nothing can be, and sclerosis will set in. So what will Andy Burnham's priorities be, and how will he make that first impression tomorrow? A few of your messages. Alan suggests Mr. Burnham could give his speech in the Number 10 briefing room.
2: Yeah, that's true. That would soundproof.
15: That would prevent protests. Charles says, I've got no problem with freedom of speech, but no one should be allowed to use electronic enhancement to broadcast their views in public without a licence.
2: And you just tend to think in that particular setting as well. Go and do it in Trafalgar Square, so at the other end of Whitehall. You don't need to be blasting it into Downing Street when somebody's making their speech. I think the briefing room suggestion is not necessarily invalid. What what would be missed from that potentially is that moment where, because the choreography of these things tends to be, the car comes back from Buckingham Palace, the Prime Minister gets out of the car and literally walks straight to the lectern, delivers the speech, turns round and goes into number 10 for the first time. So you'd have to reinvent that sort of choreography, and maybe that's a very media focused sort of consideration. Maybe it's fine for them just to get out of the car and walk in the door and reappear in the briefing room. Maybe we'd all be okay with that.
15: There's something quite powerful about the image of standing outside the front
2: door.
15: The door,
2: exactly. I think there is that. We'd miss that, wouldn't we? We need the poetry of it. It's not difficult. Just put Steve Bray in the back of a van for half an hour.
15: Now 7:53. 6-4 sounds like a tennis score, not an England World Cup game. At least we were owners of the 6, not the 4. That is what happened last night. More on that next. 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
4: 8:05, the third place playoff match in the World Cup. Didn't sound like a very exciting prospect, but England ended the tournament in style.
5: And that is it. An historic day for England for so many reasons. Their best ever performance at an overseas World Cup. They finish on the podium. They take the bronze medal.
4: It finished England 6, France 4. 10 goals. That was commentary there from TalkSport last night. Here is the sports journalist Becky Thompson. Becky, good morning.
6: Good morning. It was a pretty amazing game, wasn't it?
4: A triumphant first half. The four goals, 4-0. I thought, wow, this is extraordinary. But England nearly lost it in the second half.
6: Yeah, and to be honest, that's kind of the France we expected to see in the first half of the game as well. They came out with a completely different mindset in the second half.
4: Yeah, and you kind of, I did think, please, you can't lose when you've scored four goals already. Why do you think there were so many goals? Because the sort of sense watching it was it felt like end of term vibes. Everyone had slightly checked out a little bit.
6: Yeah, absolutely. There was a total freedom of play for both teams. And we saw things like records falling as well. Mbappe, I think, had a lot to play for with the golden boot on the line. He's now leading by 2 goals over Messi. He's also the all-time record goal scorer in all of World Cups as well. So I think there was a lot to play for these teams, despite the fact that it seemed like a bit of a consolation game. There was a lot of personal pride on the game. So we saw them play with so much freedom.
4: Yes, I'm relieved England managed to beat France, but you could tell the players were sort of feeling slightly disheartened because, Becky, you just cannot, even though it's a World Cup game, you cannot recreate the emotion and the passion and the drive when the trophy could be yours.
6: No, absolutely not. And those teams both felt like they should have been in the final. So maybe there was something to prove for that as well. And you could see that kind of desire on their faces and the sadness that they weren't in that game. And it'll take a long time for teams like England to recover from it as well.
4: Yeah. The final tonight then between Spain and Argentina. Of course, both teams very passionate to win. Messi chasing the golden boot. Who's the favourite?
6: It's a really tough one to call. I think Spain are the better team on paper. They've got a lot of depth in their squad. They play with a very free-flowing style of play. We expect to see them have a lot of the possession in the game, but Argentina are scrappy and they will fight for every ball, and we'll see them disrupt the play as well. Plus, we've seen, you know, the storyline of Messi in this tournament. It's hard not to ignore the fact that they're going to come out with a lot of power. So I think Spain are the slight favorites, but it should be a really close game.
4: In terms of tactics and strategy, do you think it's going to be as scrappy as the game started when it was England v Argentina?
6: Yeah, absolutely. Argentina play with a style of play that is very much to disrupt the opponent. They will happily go into lots of tackles. They will back each other all the way, and they're happy to play with that kind of disrupted flow. So I think we'll see a lot of that.
4: I kind of agree. Right, kickoff 8 p.m. tonight. Becky, thank you. Becky Thompson, the sports journalist on, well, the World Cup final this evening. We'll know tomorrow, of course. Well, we'll know about 10 p.m. Actually, later than 10, because, of course, we've got the halftime show.
7: Yeah, what do you think about the halftime show?
4: I'm all for watching Madonna, but yeah, not in the middle of a World Cup final.
7: It's going to be such an elongated break is the thing, whereas basically kind of a traditional 15-minute halftime is like enough time to run to the loo, get a drink and get sorted. And you wonder how the players deal with it as well. They'll have to keep on the move so they don't sort of seize up.
4: The momentum of the game will just be so fundamentally shifted, as it has already been with the hydration breaks. And I think that, you know, the halftime break's supposed to be about half an hour. There's sort of speculation that by the time they've built a stage, Madonna's performed on it, then they've dismantled it, it could be much longer. And you think the adrenaline will definitely be there because it's a final, but keeping the match momentum after such a long break to come back feeling the sort of hunger at the start of the second half, it will be interesting to watch.

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1: Good morning, it's 8 o'clock. 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
2: The headlines: Andy Burnham's cabinet's taking shape, ministers losing their jobs are being told today, and the US have carried out more airstrikes after two of their troops were killed by an Iranian attack on Jordan.
1: Ahead, the BBC says it's finished if the licence fee isn't reformed, so can anyone devise a better system? And 8 years of training versus 3 days of training. Why AI is taking on RAF fighter pilots and winning.
2: It's Sunday, the 19th of July.
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1: Now with the news, here's Andy Hayes.
4: Thank you, Callum. Good morning. Andy Burnham says he will scrap digital ID and use the money currently being spent on the scheme to reduce the cost of living. The incoming Prime Minister, who enters Number 10 tomorrow, will also have a Minister for AI in his cabinet and is likely to approve more drilling for oil and gas in the North Sea. The recently elected Conservative MP for Aberdeen South, Douglas Lumsden, has told Times Radio it's about supporting UK workers and finances.
5: We are going to need oil and gas for the next 20, 30 years. So why not support jobs in this country as support jobs in other places around the world? And it's also the tax take. You know, that can actually help directly towards the cost of living. More money that's getting generated by the oil and gas companies can actually feed into the exchequer that the government can then spend on whatever they like, whether they want to offset bills, for example. That may be a choice that they make.
4: The Sunday Times understands that Andy Burnham's expected to push Thames Water into a special form of administration. There are concerns it could mean a £2 billion bill for the taxpayer. Some current cabinet ministers are being told today they are losing their seats at the top table. The Sunday Times understands they include the Science Secretary Liz Kendall, the Business Secretary Peter Kyle, the Housing Secretary Steve Reid, the Chief Secretary to the Prime Minister Darren Jones, and the Attorney General Lord Hermer. Sir Keir Starmer's time as Prime Minister is now almost over. The former Tory PM Boris Johnson had told Sky News he feels sorry for Starmer.
6: Sometimes I couldn't quite understand why he was so unbelievably unpopular. I mean, I could see he was doing a lot of terrible things, but I couldn't see personally, he didn't strike me as being a bad guy, really. I mean, yep. You know, he's totally misguided. He's a hopeless lefty.
4: The US says it's carried out an eighth consecutive night of strikes against Iran. Washington says it took action to swiftly punish Tehran over the deaths of two American troops in Jordan. Social media influencers Andrew and Tristan Tate have been arrested in the United States. They face 38 new charges, including rape and trafficking for sexual exploitation. The Crown Prosecution Service says it wants them to be extradited. MPs are being advised to set up safe rooms in their homes. Politicians thought to be at risk of attack are being advised by MI5. Its guidance mentions bulletproof walls and fog machines to delay intruders. And England have secured their best finish at a World Cup since lifting the trophy in 1966 by beating France in the third-place playoff. They bounced back from the semi-final defeat to Argentina by beating France 6-4 in Miami. Bukayo Saka scored a hat-trick for the Three Lions.
7: I don't think anything can lessen the pain that we felt from the other night. That one really hurt us. But yeah, today was just about being professional. This group's got that togetherness. We've got that mentality. That's never been a problem for us. And we showed that today so we can be proud of ourselves to achieve that.
4: For a roundup of the news on demand, subscribe to the Times Radio News Briefing, and that's on any podcast platform.
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2: A very good morning. It's 4 minutes past eight. Andy, thank you for the updates. You are listening to Times Radio Breakfast with Callum McDonald and me, Rosie Wright. Andy Burnham's cabinet, as you've just been hearing, could become clearer over the next few hours as ministers who are going to lose their jobs find out today. And if they want to, they've then got the chance to resign. As the new cabinet is appointed tomorrow, we've also got news of a new role, a Minister for AI. We've got a little bit more clarity on policy too. Andy Burnham is scrapping the idea of digital IDs and he wants to take over Thames Water. How do you, though, prepare for day one of the job? We're speaking to scriptwriters for former prime ministers as Andy Burnham's maiden speech as prime minister is currently being finalised. We're also hearing advice from Rishi Sunak and Boris Johnson on how to navigate that first 24 hours behind the doors of Number 10. Rishi Sunak says he was awestruck on arrival, but that the Prime Minister should remember his new job is short and precious.
1: Elsewhere this morning, the security services are advising vulnerable MPs to set up safe rooms in their homes in case of attacks. The guidance suggests that those designated spaces may need to be equipped with fog machines and bulletproof walls to delay intruders, and that any garden bushes outside should be cut back sufficiently so they can't provide hiding places. Is this really where we have got to? Is this really what is now required to keep MPs safe? We'll be talking to Sir Robert Buckland, who launched a review into the security of politicians after the MP David Amos was murdered.
2: And for England, beating France 6-4 last night in the third place playoff secured the team their best World Cup results since the 1966 triumph. Tonight, Spain and Argentina compete in the final. There has been some very small payback for England fans against Argentina, as in the rugby yesterday, England beat them. But Argentina couldn't resist trying to taunt England, choosing to wear a blue kit modelled on their 1986 Football World Cup strip, where, of course, Diego Maradona scored the hand of God goal and booted England out of the World Cup.
1: Have you seen that text from Ed Vasey this morning?
2: Yes.
1: He says, if only the game had finished 6-7.
2: Well, that would have been miserable.
1: I think he's getting the trend thing.
2: You know, yes. But is he suggesting that France would have scored 7 goals or England? Maybe.
1: No, I assume not. That would be treachery of the highest order from Ed Vasey if he did. Thank you for all of your messages this morning. On your airport experiences recently, we've been talking about this idea of arriving 4 hours early, particularly when you're flying back to the UK from a Schengen country, because of all these entry-exit system checks, the biometric checks. Lots of you sharing your experiences of the last few weeks, which is really helpful. And lots of you getting in touch on Andy Burnham, your hopes, your fears, and some of you now getting in touch about the BBC licence fee, which we'll be discussing in the next few minutes. You can text 87222, start your message with the word Times, or you can WhatsApp us on 0333 003 2353.
2: Now, in just over 24 hours' time, Andy Burnham will be walking through the door of number 10 as Prime Minister. In today's Sunday Times, Rishi Sunak has written about just how strange and surreal those first moments are. His advice, though, is to soak up every second of it. With us now is Baroness Burton, Gabby Burton, former Downing Street press secretary to David Cameron, who has vivid memories of arriving at number 10. Good morning, Gabby.
9: Good morning.
2: Tell us what those first, what that first hour is like.
9: I mean, it's really, really surreal. And I think Rishi Sunak makes a good point. You have just got to soak every moment of it up. I mean, you've got to remember that when we came in, we hadn't been anywhere near Downing Street for many, many years. So possibly David Cameron had been in more recent times to go, you know, for some meetings with sort of officials. But essentially, unless you'd been involved in the last Conservative government, i.e. John Major, you had not put a toe into number 10. So it was like walking into a sort of magical place, really. And I do remember vividly that we were not allowed to go through the front door, obviously, because that was how the Prime Minister was entering. We had to go through a this sort of secret link door that links the Cabinet office to number 10. And quite honestly, it was like going into a sort of a different world. And I'll never forget it, the smell of the place, it was just, it was something that stays with you, really.
2: Andy Burnham's going to have that experience tomorrow. You're right, in a different vein, because this isn't the start of a new party taking over. He takes over from Keir Starmer, of course. Mm. How do you prepare an upcoming Prime Minister for that moment?
9: I just think it's something you almost can't prepare for, if I'm honest. You know, the moment that you take the reins, and of course I was taking the reins as a press secretary for a prime minister rather than a press secretary for a leader of the opposition, you know, the levers, suddenly you pull them and something happens, which it is, I'm not trying to make light of it, but, you know, for example, I gave a flippant answer to a journalist sort of about 10 minutes after we came in because the phone was just going bananas. And then it was sort of running on the BBC News for the rest of the day. You know, your words matter. You take on this enormous responsibility. I think the other thing I'd like to say is that just that entry into number 10 for those first few hours, let's give a bit of a thought for the people leaving, because it's such a human exchange. You know, you... The I remember actually there were huddles of people, because you've got all the officials, of course, who have stayed, have seen the transition through. You've got some people who are very upset about the people leaving. So I can remember there were sort of huddles of people actually having a tear because it had become so overwhelming. There were also, you know, people obviously being so welcoming. I can remember even getting a letter handed to me that the previous, the person who did my job before, Stuart Wood, who was a great guy, good friend, he'd written me a note. And it was very sort of, it was all quite personal, because you just got to remember that these are real people leaving jobs and real people, you know, taking on enormous responsibility in their new jobs.
2: It's interesting you said that, you know, you made an offhand comment and suddenly it's leading the news. What are the other sort of potential pitfalls from mistakes that you and your team made that would be advice to Andy Burnham and his team around him to say, right, be aware of X, Y, Z, because these are some traps you could fall into?
9: I think that you've got to remember that you get swept in as Prime Minister. So he's the principal, and that's absolutely right. And he gets taken off, and everyone wants to have a piece of him, including obviously the officials. Everyone wants to get to know this guy, wants to be close to him. And you, as the team that have got him in there, have to just fight quite hard to remain close. and you also, this is the big tip, again, I don't mean to sound flippant, but it is important, that the team that are going in, you need to make sure that you get a desk that is nice and close to his office, because if you're put into sort of outer space, that can sometimes be difficult for your communication with him, because he will be in meetings that you may not get access to. You a lot of your sort of contact with the Prime Minister going forward, as someone who was part of his team getting him in, will not necessarily be the same as it was. And so you have to sort of you have to make sure that you know, you are still very much involved in the political decision making as well. And I think that's where sometimes things can go wrong with Prime Ministers. You lose touch with what you're trying to do, and you need to make sure that you are really constantly remembering, what are we trying to do? You know, what are our responsibilities? What is our absolute sort of sole mission on this, as Rishi Sunak says, short journey? And his is particularly short, because he doesn't have much time before the next election.
2: The other thing that's going to be unique about this Prime Minister is that he's going to split his time between London and Manchester. How much more complicated actually is that going to make things?
9: I think that's going to be very complicated. I mean, I certainly don't dismiss this as an idea, but it's going to take an awful lot of thought, and you're going to have a team that travels with him. You're also going to have to make sure that the sort of politics of who, you know, isn't with him and who is with him doesn't sort of create a problem, if I could put it that way. There's also, I think, the other big piece of advice that I would give the team, and it sounds boring, but it's probably that makes or breaks a Prime Minister, or indeed any leader of any organisation, is the diary management. You know, you have got to think very carefully about all the key events that have to go in the diary, and all the key events that, you know, are that surround the diary, that in a sense go back to what your mission is about. And so I think people are always a bit sort of sideswept by the fact that there is so much that a Prime Minister needs to do that is not at his discretion. So the idea that he can just sort of, you know, be away from London, be away from Westminster for long periods of time is potentially going to be quite challenging, because things come up with individuals or with things that you can't predict, that sometimes, you know, that could mean that he's zooming around a great deal, and that's not necessarily good for him either. So he'll have to manage that very, very carefully. It's doable, but it's going to be very, very challenging, I think.
2: Yeah. Who actually determines the Prime Minister's diary?
9: Well, in our day, it was a brilliant colleague of mine called Kate Fall, and she was the Deputy Chief of Staff, and we would have meetings upon meetings upon meetings that went through. We had all the requests, the hundreds of requests. Normally they would be whittled down, to sort of 20 or so. And then we would be going through that weekly, and then there would be a sort of separate meeting as well. So it'd be an enormous big meeting about sort of once every fortnight. And then there will be the weekly, very, very specific diary meetings. And then each day the diary will be gone through to check that, you know, was it still fit for purpose for that day and all the things that were coming up that we hadn't predicted.
2: So that you can adapt to breaking news. Rishi Sunak says on entering the building, you're presented with an hour by hour diary for the day and your schedule for the next 3 weeks, which of course has got to be flexible. What would be your advice, Gabby, to anyone who wants to sort of petition the Prime Minister, anyone who has an agenda, who wants to get face-to-face time with him? How do you get yourself in the Prime Minister's diary?
9: Well, I think that you've got to be a bit realistic, because it is difficult to get into the Prime Minister's diary, and so it should be. But I think that one piece of advice perhaps to more to the people around him is that, you know, look, you're very powerful now, and you mustn't sort of become, let that power go to your head. You must always remember to return people's calls, to be courteous, to listen to people. You know, and sometimes it will be a bit like, goodness me, this is backseat driving, or this actually is, you know, a bit of a waste of my time. But still, it matters. And so I think that, that's not quite answering your question. That's about how do you get into the Prime Minister's diary. But I think you have to take a valid reason and a valid issue to the Prime Minister and his team. And if he has a good team, they really should listen to you as well.
2: It has been so fascinating, Gabby. Thank you very much. Baroness Gabby Burton, the former Downing Street press secretary to David Cameron. Thank you. There's so many different dynamics of the kind of architecture and the infrastructure of what's going to happen tomorrow, and all of the emotions underpinning it when you've got this huge surge of adrenaline, the weight of responsibility. Rishi Sunak describes it as the awe of the weight of responsibility of what you've been given, and to then work out, right, the business of the job gets on tomorrow, the 20th of July, when Andy Burnham truthfully wanted at least another month to be able to prepare for this moment.
1: I think this morning, one thing that you absolutely have to do, now that you've heard Gabby Burton in what was such an insightful conversation there, you have to read Rishi Sunak, and just the two things complement each other so much. When it comes to the diary management, for a start, he makes the point that she was making, you hardly have any time, actually. Loads of the stuff you do is kind of ceremonial, and you, it might not even necessarily be public facing. So the diary management for sure. And crucially tomorrow, this part of Rishi Sunak's column is really sort of going round and round in my head. He was talking about cabinet appointments and how in Downing Street as Prime Minister, you maybe have to pick two or three things that are going to be your absolute determined focus. Then you've got a cabinet that you must appoint and they can carry through other parts of your vision. And so pick the right people. He says, yet I often reflect that three of the people who I put round the cabinet table now sit in a different party. As Burnham assembles his team, he should remember that some divides are too big to be bridged. And I think that as Burnham even now is considering who he's going to be appointing to cabinet, there are so many factors at play, but one of them is often used as a, how can I unite the party? I'll take this person from that particular faction and put them there, and that'll keep those people happy. But Sunak's point is, you have to look at it and go, well, is there any point? Is that going to help the cabinet? Is that going to bridge that divide? Or actually, am I just kind of, you know, spitting in the rain on that, and I should make a different decision that's going to better serve me?
2: He says you need a careful balance. Liz Truss took people who supported her entirely, basically. And if there's too much sort of agreement, actually that can hinder your work and you don't have those different viewpoints. So you need difference, but not chasms,
1: yeah,
2: in
1: exactly.
2: Opinion.
1: It's brill. So now that you've heard from Gabby Burton, read Rishi Sunak with your digital subscription at thetimes.com. Now, Samir Shah, chairman of the BBC, tells the Sunday Times the corporation is finished unless the licence fee model is reformed, perhaps to be replaced with a household tax collected by councils. In this interview with the Sunday Times, he reflects on the fact that the number of households paying the licence fee has dropped by 500,000. Tonight on BBC One, you will see a celebrity-packed advert promoting the licence fee during the World Cup final to encourage more people to pay it. We can speak to Roger Mosley, former head of BBC News. Morning, Roger.
10: Morning, Callum.
1: It's good to speak to you. Is Samir Shah right? Is the BEEB finished unless the licence fee is reformed?
10: I think the BBC is at a very serious moment, yes. The money is extremely tight, and also the BBC itself has said the licence fee model isn't really working anymore. And the figure the BBC uses is that something like 94% of the country use the BBC services each week, but only 80%, fewer than 80% of households are paying it. And obviously you can't go on with that model, it's not really working.
1: It's not really working, so I suppose what would work is the question. And Samir Shah has a few suggestions, actually, as to what could be a way forward. Is it about perhaps introducing this household tax, probably collected by councils? Could the licence fee not only cover live TV and iPlayer, but also streaming on Netflix and potentially content videos on TikTok? These are some of the suggestions. How does the BBC gauge which is the correct one, which is most palatable?
10: It's very interesting in that interview with the Sunday Times that Samir seems to have come down to those two models. So either some kind of household tax, which you would pay on top of your council tax. And that's got the advantage that it's not really avoidable. And it also is potentially progressive. So you could charge a different amount to people with larger households. So from the BBC's point of view, that sounds good. I think from the government's point of view, though, it sounds like another tax. Mm. And the government is concerned about cost of living, and therefore is another increase in your property taxes the right way to go? The second model that Samir mentions is that you, as you say, Callum, you make streaming necessary to have a licence fee. So you have to pay even if you only watch Netflix and Apple TV. And my concern about that is it really enforceable? It still seems like the licence fee, which the BBC says is a busted flush. And you have to assume that there are some people in this country who are not paying the licence fee just because they're watching Apple and Netflix and will now suddenly pay the licence fee. And I'm not sure that's a model I really recognise.
1: Yeah, one of the other criticisms of that particular model is that you're sort of clawing after what are successful private companies and saying, hang on a second, we want a bit of that, because you're sort of making a dent in our in what was our exclusive market for so long.
10: Yes, I mean, you could. The counter argument is that the country needs the BBC. And
1: yeah.
10: I was at the first night of the Proms on Friday, and they are an amazing intervention in our national cultural life, which only the BBC can do on that kind of scale. So the argument is that even if you don't use the BBC, as Nisa and Andy said, it's a bit like the NHS, it's good for the country to have it. Now, I can hear some people being sceptical when I say that, but I think it's true broadly, and especially around news, where the people like the BBC and the Times and the other reputable news organisations are under such huge threat from Silicon Valley and people making decisions based on algorithms and Elon Musk and all the rest of it, that the need for the BBC and for journalism in the UK becomes ever stronger, and somehow you've got to pay for it.
1: Is it a bit brash, a bit crude, a bit barefaced of the BBC to put this 3-minute celebrity-packed licence fee promotion ad in the middle of the World Cup final tonight?
10: Well, you're going to have a huge audience there, and if you can't show off your wares in the middle of a World Cup final, I don't know what you can. Look, I think the BBC is in a moment of peril. It is at a time when, if the funding isn't right, the BBC is going to wither to irrelevance. And some people think that may be just part of the passing of time. I think we're a state in this country where we need the BBC as much, if not more, than we ever have done. And if we don't get it right, the country is going to be the poorer.
1: What do you make of this other suggestion that BBC presenters who are paid a load of money by the BBC and who then top it up by going to host corporate events and awards ceremonies and these sorts of things, that Samir Shah suggests they may have their BBC pay cut. They leverage the fact that they present on the BBC to get these gigs outside, is his argument. This is scandalous, isn't it, Roger? They're absolutely entitled to go and make as much money as they possibly can.
10: Well, they get the money because they are BBC presenters. So the reason you're doing the National Insurance Awards or whatever it is because you're a BBC presenter. So I think they should do it as part of their BBC commitment. If they're doing it as a BBC representative, go and do it and don't get the extra £5,000 bung. So I'm not sympathetic to presenters here. I think they should take their BBC salary, which is quite generous enough, and not go and grub around looking for money from other outside sources.
1: Grub around, I like that. Roger, good to speak to you. Thank you very much.
10: Thank you.
1: Is Roger Mosey, former head of BBC News.
2: Adam Bolton is with us. Next, we'll discuss some more of the politics of the day, including Andy Burnham on the front page of the Times wanting to take back control of Thames Water. This is Rosie Wright and Callum McDonald on Times Radio with Handelsbanken and Real Relationship Banking. 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
11: 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So that's the handover of power from Starmer to Burnham, all day tomorrow, live on Times Radio.
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2: 26 minutes past 8 at 10 o'clock. Adam Bolton will be here. He's in the studio to give us a brief preview. Adam, good morning.
20: Good morning.
2: Can we start with the story on the front page of the Sunday Times? Andy Burns expected to push Thames Water into a special form of administration, effectively taking over, saying the company's failing, it needs government intervention. What do you think's behind this strategy?
20: Well, it's very much of a piece with what he's been saying ever since he started to run in the Makerfield by-election, that he believes that there has been too much of the public realm signed over to the private sector, who we also believe have not done a particularly good job. And I think when it comes to water and water pollution, a lot of people would agree with that. So he is going to take responsibility. Now, this does imply a £2 billion cost to the taxpayer initially. But, of course, the argument is made that if something like Thames Water moves back into public control, it is an asset, so people will go on paying water bills. So it's not just simply putting the money out. But in the meantime, the big problem potentially he faces is in the courts, because the people, largely foreign funds that are invested in Thames Water, they believe they can fight this. They also believe that they're owed £11 million, I think, coming out of Thames Water. So, you know, this is of a piece really with what's going on with the railways at the moment. They've been taken back into control. And I mean, I'm a little bit sceptical about Andy Bellin talking about reversing neoliberalism and all the rest of it, but nonetheless, there's no doubt that what he's focusing on is trying to redress some areas where privatisation has gone badly wrong, and the public, we know, is pretty much in favour of this.
2: Yeah, it's going to be interesting to work out, really, what actually the priorities of Andy Burnham's government is going to be. You may get a little bit more of a glimpse of that on your programme, because Lucy Powell's joining you, deputy leader of the Labour Party, who is a real ally of Andy Burnham. She could be in line for a big gig come tomorrow.
20: Yeah, I mean, it's interesting, Lucy Powell. I mean, she is widely said to be becoming not just deputy leader of the Labour Party, but deputy prime minister, taking that job from David Lammy. But you know, quite what role will she have in government? You know, will she also have a department to run as well? I'll be trying to get to the bottom of that. And it's interesting, when we've got Andy Burnham coming in saying that he wants to work with other parties, he's already had a sharp rebuff from Kemi Badenoch, who says she'll go on point scoring as much as she can. But Ed Davey, the leader of Liberal Democrats, he's going to be joining me as well. So I'll be trying to find out whether he thinks that the whole political mood of the country has changed, particularly, of course, with the Reform UK taking on some water at the moment, because, as we see on the front page of the Sunday Times, continued allegations about the sources of big money going into the party.
2: What are the areas where there might be more cross-party kind of collaboration? We know Ed Davey cares a lot about social care. That's something the Liberal Democrats have talked about. Reform of welfare? I mean, where do you see actually in practice we'll see politicians from different parties voting the same way?
20: I think you put your finger on that quite well. And the other one I would possibly add is defence. And in some ways, I mean, everyone's sort of looked at Andy Burnham and said, oh, this is totally naive, this is totally happy-clappy. But it may well be, given the views of some in his party, that by saying he's loosening the whip, he's also inviting other parties to maybe support the government, and he may need their support to get through some of the more contentious things. So it's not necessarily a kind of naive approach to the situation.
16: I also just think there's huge public appetite for cross-party working to achieve things, yep, to get stuff done on these big issues that you've already identified.
20: Well, it has to be said, they're not, you know, the Tories have already rebuffed this one, and I'll hear from their deputy chairman, Matt Vickers. He'll be speaking to me. Also, we are going to look at, in the archive, Andy Burnham from
16: nice.
20: When he first said he wanted to be an MP. We got an interview on that all the way through to his speech this time. And I'm going to be joined to do that by Clive Betts MP. Now, he is one of three MPs who has nominated Andy Burnham three times for the leadership.
18: Wow.
20: So it's third time lucky. But so that I'm looking forward to that. Also got... going to look in the international stage at the race to take over the United Nations. There's going to be a vacancy coming up. Antonio Guterres is stepping down. Martin Griffiths, you may remember him, the Briton who's been prominent in the UN. He's going to be talking to me about that. And speaking of cross-party cooperation, a man very much in favour of that, Sir Andy Street, former he will be talking to me as well. So it's going to be a pretty packed programme. I mean, you know, what we decided we wanted to do today, you know, in our political agenda was really just try and sound out what's coming down the pipeline and why, rather than, you know, the usual kind of argy-bargy between the different political parties. I'm sure there'll be plenty of that in a few days' time.
18: There will. I think probably starting lunchtime tomorrow. Adam, thank you. Adam Bolton, Times Radio presenter, who'll be here taking over the reins from 10 o'clock.
16: Stay with us. We're going to bring you more details on another story that features on the front page of the Sunday Times this morning. The Security Service advice to vulnerable MPs, which includes advice to set up safe rooms in their homes in case of attacks. We'll do that after the headlines. Here's Andy Hayes.
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21: Thank you, Callum. Good morning. Andy Burnham says he will scrap digital ID and use the money currently being spent on the scheme to reduce the cost of living. The incoming Prime Minister, who enters Number 10 tomorrow, will also have a Minister for AI in his cabinet, and he's likely to approve more drilling for oil and gas in the North Sea. Polling expert Joe Twyman says Burnham will need to work quickly.
22: What needs to happen, particularly in the first 100 days, is that people need to perceive that a change has occurred, that this is a turning point in British politics, not a talking point among British politicians.
21: The Sunday Times understands that Andy Burnham's expected to push Thames Water into a special form of administration. The idea is to keep essential services running until a buyer is found, but there are concerns it could mean a £2 billion bill for the taxpayer. US Central Command says it's completed an eighth consecutive night of military strikes against Iran. Two American troops were killed in Jordan as they defended ballistic missile and drone attacks by Tehran. The social media influencer Andrew Tate and his brother Tristan have been arrested in the United States. Bedfordshire police says it's in connection with an investigation into alleged sex offences here. And England have secured their best finish at a World Cup since lifting the trophy back in 1966 by beating France in the third-place playoff. They bounced back from the semi-final defeat to Argentina by beating France 6-4 in Miami last night. For a roundup of the news on demand, find the Times Radio news briefing on the Times Radio app.
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16: Good morning. It's 8:35. Lots still to come on Times Radio Breakfast. We've got Dan Needle standing by, actually, the tax expert, who will be talking to us about, I suppose, the potential for tax reform that that is facing Andy Burnham. Option one, option two. There's lots that he could do in theory. I can't escape this idea that he has promised to do things differently. And so what will that look like in these early days? And will it be evident? And are you kind of, are you thirsty for that evidence of somebody doing stuff differently? How can that be demonstrated? And perhaps tax reform is something on Burnham's radar. Then Adam's on at 10 today. And just want to flag, obviously, that Times Radio Breakfast is on tomorrow. We're a seven-day effort, a seven-day buffet, dare I say, on Times Radio Breakfast. And tomorrow, Kate McCann and Stig Abel will be building up to Andy Burnham becoming our next Prime Minister. We're expecting things really to sort of take off, I suppose, timing-wise, maybe kind of mid-morning, late morning, sort of approaching lunchtime, is when Starmer will emerge. He'll say, cheerio, I've done everything really well and everything's brilliant after these 2 years, and he'll donder off out of Downing Street. Then Andy Burnham will go to see the King after Keir Starmer, and he will be invited to form the next government. So anyway, Kate and Stig on from 6 o'clock tomorrow morning. Among their guests, of course, Andrew Neil, who will join them from 9 o'clock with his analysis of what the day will hold and what this time under Andy Burnham as Prime Minister will look like as well. So Times Radio Breakfast follows Early Breakfast, which is on the air from 5 o'clock. Kate and Stig take over from 6 on what's going to be a big day for us all.
18: Now, the security services have advised vulnerable MPs to set up safe rooms in their homes as concerns over politicians' safety grows following the murder of Anne Widdecombe. It's not just high-profile MPs who are being threatened. The Sunday Times reporter Izzy Lyons tells us.
5: One Labour backbencher, Sam Ashworth, told the Sunday Times he receives numerous threats on a regular basis, including 3 just last week. On one occasion, his 12-year-old daughter was targeted in the street as she was on her way home from school by unhappy constituents. On another occasion, a 31-year-old man who threatened to attack Rushworth was walking past his house 3 times a day. Police officers later told the MP the man was building up the courage to set his house alight whilst his wife and children were inside.
18: With us now is the former Conservative Justice Secretary, Sir Robert Buckland, appointed by the Home Office as the independent reviewer of MP security after the murder of the MP David Amos at his constituent surgery. Good morning, Robert.
6: Good morning.
18: We heard from Penny Morden actually as well on Times Radio in the last few days. We hear these alarming stories of the threats that MPs face. Tell us the sort of range at which that their safety is often put at risk.
6: Well, I know from my own experience of 14 years in Parliament that this was a growing problem. It was particularly acute with regard to female MPs who were receiving threats of violence and sexualised violence as well in particular. But I think all MPs have to endure a low-level drumbeat of abuse, which has a cumulative effect on them, their families and indeed those who work for them. Sam Ashworth's story, sadly, is not unique. There are a large number of these threats reported every week. I think the key thing is, what is the consistency of response to this level of threat? And are MPs and all around them clear about what they can have recourse to in order to make their lives safer and to protect those around them?
18: Yeah, I mean, I wonder what you make of this advice from the security services. They've said vulnerable MPs should set up safe rooms in their homes. And some of the advice here is saying that safe room may need to be equipped with fog machines and bulletproof walls to delay intruders. They say you should cut back the bushes outside your property in your garden so there aren't hiding places for intruders. I mean, this sounds so extreme. Do you think it's necessary proportionate to the threat that MPs face?
6: Well, look, this isn't actually a new thing. This is the latest manifestation of advice that is given to MPs who face particularly acute threats. And without going into details and naming names, I know there are certain MPs who, you know, if not the full sort of Hollywood safe room, they have that sort of arrangement in their home to make sure that they are safe. I think the key thing is, you know, the response should be clear, but what criteria are set out and how transparent are they, and how easy is it, and how quick is it for an MP and those around them to get that security? I think my experience and those of many others was that although Parliament had stepped up its response to safety after the murders of Joe Cox and David Amos, the process was very slow. And of course, we don't have time necessarily in order to protect MPs who are facing immediate threat. And I think there needs to be a consistent approach across the country whilst local police forces are working with MPs and indeed former MPs in the wake of the murder of Anne Widdecombe to check on security. I think this needs to be treated as, in effect, a counter-terror situation with a full counter-terror response. And therefore, MPs and those around them need to be able to contact personnel at a national level to make sure that there is a consistent response across the country. Now, I don't believe that we need to hermetically seal every MP away from the public with full security. I think that would be, frankly, a win for those who want to destroy our representative democracy, because the people who perpetrate this violence and these threats clearly hate the system, hate Parliament, and hate the idea that we have elected men and women to represent us. They obviously don't believe in it. And therefore, if we end up in a place where, contrary to the British tradition, MPs are sequestered away from those they represent, well, those people have won. And I don't think any politician, and I include David, I include Anne, and I include Joe Cox, would want to see that situation prevail. So we've got to get a balance here. We've got to get the balance right. We've got to protect our MPs, but we've got to preserve our democracy as well.
18: What balance have you struck in your life?
6: Well, when I was an MP, I was very careful not to publicise my family, their identities, pictures of them. I was always careful about my address, my movements. And then as we had those atrocities, I took even greater care. You know, I prided myself on having regular and open surgeries. But by the end of my time in Parliament, I had a security guard at every one. It wasn't something I would have thought about in 2010. But by 2024, I felt it was essential, not so much for me, but to protect staff and indeed to protect other constituents if something went wrong. And that's, I think, emblematic of the change that we've seen in the last 15 years.
18: And do you take any security measures now as a former cabinet minister?
6: Well, yes, I do. And I'm glad to say that the police are still in touch with former MPs like me to make sure that precautions are being taken. I think, you know, public service is something that I loved doing and have no regrets about. But there are consequences. And what I'm really worried about long term is that talented men and women are going to be put off from getting into public service because they worry about the threat to themselves and their families. And that's something that we've got to address fair and square. I'm working on this review. I was asked by Shabana Mahmood a few months ago to undertake the review into the circumstances leading to David Amos's death. And I asked, even before Anne Widdecombe's murder, that I should look at wider security implications for MPs. So that work is ongoing, and with my team, I hope to produce a report much later in the year.
18: OK, it's been a pleasure. Thank you. Sir Robert Buckland, who was appointed by the Home Office as the independent reviewer of MPs' security after the murder of the MP David Amos.
16: It really does grab your eye when you read it on the front page of the Sunday Times this morning, the updated advice to individuals really in the public eye. And the extent to which it's kind of encouraging people to go as well. And the advice has kind of been online for the last few months, but it is really quite severe. It's, you know, it's really stark. Sort of panic rooms, safe rooms, etc. You can read that in the Sunday Times this morning and with your digital subscription at thetimes.com. Now, let's consider some more of Andy Burnham's plans for government, which could cost a lot of money. The Sunday Times reports this morning that putting Thames Water into special administration would cost taxpayers £2 billion. Many of his MPs would like to see a wealth tax to help pay for his agenda. But the Sunday Times also reports today that 10% of earners are already paying 60% of income tax. So who will pay for Burnham's plans? Back with us, tax expert Dan Needle, who we spoke to last week about land value tax, and we promised we'd have you back, Dan. You're always such a hit, and you explain things so well, and we're very grateful for that. Good morning to you.
7: Good morning. Thanks for being so kind.
16: No, not at all. Thank you for your time. Can I actually start with that report on 10% of earners paying 60% of the income tax take? Does that sound like a fair tax system?
7: When I talk about tax, I try not to use the F word, because fair tends to mean what the person using it wants to mean. Some people think fair means the very richest pay a lot of tax. Some people think fair should mean no, the very richest shouldn't pay the vast majority of tax. So I don't think it really advances things.
16: Fair enough. And so then, would you consider it to be a pragmatic approach to taxation? Or indeed, maybe I should put it like this. Is income tax something that that could be reformed under Andy Burnham to make it more effective, to modernise it, and to bring in more money for him, frankly, to spend?
7: So if you want to raise money, income tax is a very difficult place to do it. And in part, that's because of the manifesto promises not to raise it. In part, it's because the UK has achieved an almost unique trick in the last 15 years of raising more tax, highest tax we've had since the Second World War, but doing so in a way which doesn't raise income tax for the median earner. It was done essentially by raising more and more tax from the top 10%. It's maybe unsurprisingly, the Conservatives never trumpeted, hey, we've raised tax significantly on the top 10%. And Labour never said, you Conservatives, you're terrible. You raise tax a lot on the top 10%. But that's what happened. It doesn't suit anyone to say it. But that's what happened, and we've kind of reached the limit, I think.
16: Yeah. So income tax is a tough one. What about then this idea of a wealth tax and how to target a wealth tax? Talk to us a little bit about where the room for manoeuvre is, I suppose, on a wealth tax.
7: So the wealth tax is a fantastic T-shirt. It's a great slogan on a banner, and the idea is let's impose a tax of 2% on all wealth above £10 million. People tend to like taxes that don't apply to them, and there aren't many people with £10 million, so this turns out to be popular if you poll it. There's a few problems. One problem is no country has ever created a tax like that in the history of the world, and there are lots of reasons to believe it would be economically damaging. You're creating an incentive for people to not invest, and that flows through into an impact on jobs, investment, growth. But probably that doesn't matter. A bigger problem, which is why I'm pretty much certain Andy Burnham won't do it, is best case, if you decide to do a wealth tax today, you won't collect a penny for 3 years. That's the best case. Probably it's more like 4 or 5 years. So it is not a solution to a funding need today.
16: In terms of Andy Burnham's outlook on tax, you mentioned already his commitment to the 2024 manifesto, which suggests there'll be no increases in income tax, in VAT and in national insurance. Basically, they kind of put it on tax on workers, didn't they? That's always been the phrase, the working people. And on the wealth tax that we've just been discussing, he said on his podcast appearance with Gary Lineker in the last few days, Andy Burnham said he might have to ask for a little bit more because of the state of the public finance. As far as you can identify, Dan, is there a sensible approach to doing that? Where could he get a little bit more from?
7: A little bit more has been what's been going on in the last 15 years. You have a little bit there, a new tax there, a tiny change here. The problem with little bits more is you end up with lots of different taxes. We currently have 90 taxes, which is more than most countries. And it means that you have complexity in existing taxes. And that promise by Labour to not hit income tax, VAT, national insurance, corporation tax, means that you've ruled out something like 75% of tax revenue. You have to scrabble around and find it elsewhere. Now, there are definitely things that you can do which don't raise tax on working people, quote unquote. You could, for example, increase capital gains tax and do it in a way which doesn't hit investment. And I think you could do that in a way which is actually pro-growth. So that would be top of my list for a way to raise significant sums that wasn't very economically damaging and could be achieved fairly quickly.
16: That's interesting.
7: There's others which are harder, You could have CGT on death. What I mean by that is if I own £100 million asset, and if I sold it today, I'd have a capital gains tax bill of tens of millions. If I die, which is fantastic tax planning, my children could inherit that asset and sell it and have no capital gains tax at all. All my capital gain is wiped out when I die. So the obvious change, which some countries do, is you say, well, if your children inherit it, they also inherit your hidden capital gain. And if they sell it, they pay the gain. So that could raise an unknown, but probably not teeny amount of money. I think it would be controversial because people would see it as a tax on death.
16: And would that replace an inheritance tax, Dan? Or how would that
7: work?
16: It would
7: not replace inheritance tax. You'd still pay inheritance tax on the asset, but the asset is worth less now.
16: Okay.
7: So you'd pay a bit less inheritance tax.
16: Yeah.
7: I'll plug the Tax Policy Associates website where we have a list of 37 different ways Andy Burnham could scrabble around to raise small amounts of tax. Yeah. Taxpolicy.org.uk. And there's others. For example, let's say that you are buying a huge building in the city, the Gherkin or something like that. You're not going to buy the building because then you would pay 5% stamp duty, which people don't want to do. So instead, almost all the large buildings in the UK, the valuable commercial buildings, are held in companies that do nothing other than hold the building. And if you want to buy the building, you buy the company it's contained in, sometimes called an envelope. And if you do that, there's no stamp duty.
16: Mm.
7: You could change that. That would probably raise £1 billion.
16: Really? Just like that?
7: Maybe not quite that simple, almost that simple, yes. It would be very unpopular in the property world, but people in the property world have been expecting that change for literally a decade, and it hasn't yet come.
16: Yeah, it's interesting. And that builds a little on what we were discussing last week, this land value tax idea, where instead of sort of taxing the building, you tax the land that it's on and try to raise money that way, I suppose. Can I ask you about a mansion tax as well on properties that are worth £1.5 million and above? Talk to us a little bit about how this could work.
7: Yes. So the last budget created a mansion tax, which has a proper name that I always forget, so I was calling it the mansion tax, where from April 2027, anyone who owns real estate, residential real estate, a home worth £2 million or more, pays a sum every year, a few thousand pounds every year, depending on how valuable it is. Now, the suggestion is, and I think this was reported in the Mail, it hasn't been reported anywhere else, the suggestion is that Annie Burnham might reduce that threshold from 2 million to 1.5 million. We had a look at what might happen if you did that. And the answer is that a whole load more properties get subject to tax. You've got vast swathes of the commuter belt around London where there are lots of properties that aren't £2 million but are more than £1.5 million. Mm. So we think that instead of raising the £400 million that the tax currently does, you could probably double those revenues, but you'd be taxing a lot more people. And you know, some of those people are Labour voters, so it would be it's not a move without cost.
16: Yeah, it's really interesting, Dan. It's great to speak to you again. Thank you so much. Thanks for your time. We will see if Andy Burnham reaches for any of the 37 different ways that you've got on your website that he could raise tax. I wonder if any of those sound more or less appealing to you. That is Dan Needle, the brilliant Dan Needle, tax expert, Tax Policy Associates is the website.
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18: Now, who would win in a dogfight? An elite RAF pilot or an AI pilot? The answer, it seems, is comprehensively AI. What does it mean?

0: equivalent of training one human. It takes about 8 years to train a human, about £5.5 million. Now, you put up any human against something that's had that much training, tens of millions of hours, and they're going to lose in pretty much anything it is. Indeed, that's what happened when I saw this virtual dogfight. There were two RAF veterans going up against two AI fighter pilots, and the humans lost resoundingly every time. And these weren't just anybody. These were two veterans who flew fighter jets for around two decades for the RAF and the French Air Force. And they only retired about a year ago. So, like you say, it was pretty resoundingly in favor of the AIs.
1: What are their concerns or sort of ethical concerns or safety implications around the AI pilots?
0: Well, yeah, I mean, it depends on what you mean by safety concerns. On the one hand, they are much safer because there's no human in the cockpit. It means that the humans are far less likely to get shot down and die. They're far less likely to lose control of their plane and crash, for example. But on the other hand, as you say, there's a great deal of concern about the legitimacy of having an artificial intelligence controlling a lethal weapon that can kill people. I mean, it's the same debate everyone's having over AI. Can we trust it? Will they act according to our own human moral codes? It's a big debate taking place in this field right now. Most people agree we need to have a human involved somewhere in what's called the kill chain, because only a human can bear the weight of that moral responsibility of taking another life. And actually, legally, only a human can be charged with a war crime, for example. So there still has to be a human somewhere.
1: Yeah, or I guess the person who designed the AI system. I mean, what implications, Dom, is this going to have on how we build the modern RAF?
0: Yeah, so as I say, I mean, we probably won't completely replace humans with AI fighter pilots, at least not for a very, very long time yet. Who knows what will happen in the future. But instead, what most companies are doing are developing these slightly smaller AI-driven fighter jets called CCAs, which mean collaborative combat aircraft. You might also hear some military types refer to them as loyal wingmen. How that works is you'll have one human pilot flying, for example, an F-35A fighter jet or one of the new GCAP planes we're developing with Italy and Japan. And kind of circling around them, you'll have four or five of these loyal wingmen. And then the human can select the target, maintain control, and off goes the loyal wingmen to destroy the target using their millions of hours of training and their AI fighter brain. It's a much more cost-effective way of getting large numbers of aircraft into the skies at a cheaper cost, but even more lethal than, say, a regular squadron of airplanes.
1: Yeah, Tom, are we in a situation where you've actually got countries' AIs competing against each other?
0: Yeah, I mean, look, these are the next big thing in air combat. Everybody is developing CCAs. So the US just announced a few months ago they have some in production with the US company Anduril. China is quite famously very, very far advanced in this field. Here in the UK, we've got an ambition to get our CCA program in the field by 2030, which is very soon. The government pledged around £500 million in funding last month. BAE is the big company making them here in the UK. We're expecting an announcement in the coming weeks, possibly even the coming week, about who is going to be making them for the UK.
1: Tom, thank you very much. Dominic Halschild is the defence correspondent for the Sunday Times. We've had questions here. What happens if two AI pilots fight each other? Someone says it's not just a question of cost. Do we as a country or a human society want to let AI fight on our behalf? But the person answering a lot of these questions will be the new Minister for AI. We've learned that's going to be a new cabinet position in Andy Burnham's government that will be formally appointed tomorrow.
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3: Good morning. The headlines: Andy Burnham's cabinet is taking shape, ministers losing their jobs are reportedly going to be told that today. And the US has carried out more airstrikes after two of their troops were killed by an Iranian attack on Jordan.
1: Ahead, the day's big talking points with the former Conservative Minister Paul Scully and the Liberal Democrat MP Christine Jardine. They'll discuss how Andy Burnham makes the most of his big moment tomorrow to inspire and reassure us. I think we'll hear that word, hope, again. How should we pay for the BBC? And as Argentinian rugby players wear 1986 Hand of God shirts, Wendy.

0: Did you make a sneaky jibe at work?
1: In politics, they never have any examples of that, surely. It's Sunday the 19th of July.
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0: First, let's get the very latest news now with Andy Hayes.
3: Thank you, Rosie. Good morning. Andy Burnham's expected to have a Minister for AI in his cabinet when he announces his top team tomorrow. He's also likely to scrap digital ID and use the money being spent on the scheme to reduce the cost of living. The former Conservative Prime Minister Rishi Sunak has written in the Sunday Times that he took a business-like approach when he entered Number 10 and now wishes he'd spent more time capturing the moment. Gabby Burton, who was David Cameron's press secretary, says she will never forget entering Downing Street in 2010.
4: I do remember vividly that we were not allowed to go through the front door, obviously, because that was how the Prime Minister was entering. We had to go through a this sort of secret link door that links the Cabinet Office to Number 10. And quite honestly, it was like going into a sort of a different world. And I'll never forget it. Even the sort of the smell of the place, it was something that stays with you, really.
3: The former Tory Prime Minister Boris Johnson has told Sky News that Burnham needs to get going quickly.
5: He hasn't got much time and he needs to get on and he needs to give investors in this country a sense of hope. That means he needs to find reasons to buy British, get stuck in, and he needs to stop the hemorrhage of talent. And he needs to think about what he's doing on tax, and Labour needs to get a grip on spending.
3: The US says it's carried out an eighth consecutive night of strikes against Iran. Washington says it took action to swiftly punish Tehran over the deaths of two American troops in Jordan. The social media influencers Andrew and Tristan Tate have been arrested in Miami. It's in connection with a British investigation into sex offences allegedly committed between 2010 and 2017. There are allegations of rape, sexual assault and trafficking. Prosecutors want the brothers to be extradited to the UK. MPs are being advised to set up safe rooms in their homes. Politicians thought to be at risk of attack are being advised by MI5. Its guidance mentions bulletproof walls and fog machines to delay intruders. The former Conservative Justice Secretary, Sir Robert Buckland, who was appointed by the Home Office as the independent reviewer of MP security, has been talking this morning to Times Radio.
6: My experience and those of many others was that although Parliament had stepped up its response to safety after the murders of Joe Cox and David Amos, the process was very slow. And of course, we don't have time necessarily in order to protect MPs who are facing immediate threat. And I think there needs to be a consistent approach across the country.
3: And the match no one wanted to play in became the match no one wanted to end. England have secured their best World Cup finish since 1966 after beating France 6-4 in the third place decider. Thomas Tuchel's side led 4-0 at half time. The French dominated after the break and England sealed the win in the 98th minute.
7: Lacroix will try and hold him up. Bellingham though takes it on the outside, comes in field. Brilliant from Bellingham. Oh, wonderful from Jude Bellingham.
3: For a roundup of the news on demand, subscribe to the Times Radio News Briefing on any podcast platform.
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1: Thank you, Andy. Hello, good morning. It's 4 minutes past nine on Sunday morning, the 19th of July. Welcome to Times Radio Breakfast with Rosie Wright and Callum MacDonald. 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And on Sundays, we do that with Paul Scully, former Conservative Minister. Morning, Paul.
9: Morning to you, Callum.
1: And Christine Jardine, Liberal Democrat MP for Edinburgh West. Hello, Christine.
10: Good morning.
1: Hello, hello.
0: Well, good morning to you both. Here are some of the stories we've covered so far today on Times Radio Breakfast. Andy Burnham will step into Number 10 Downing Street as Prime Minister tomorrow. Early indications suggest he's going to scrap digital IDs and focus on the cost of living as his first major policy pledge. As he still finalises his cabinet choices, ministers losing their jobs are expected to be told today. Earlier we spoke to Baroness Burton, former Downing Street press secretary to David Cameron, on what it is like that very first day as Prime Minister.
4: The moment that you take the reins, you know, the levers, suddenly you pull them and something happens, which it is, I'm not trying to make light of it, but, you know, for example, I gave a flippant answer to a journalist sort of about 10 minutes after we came in because the phone was just going bananas. And then it was sort of running on the BBC News for the rest of the day. You know, your words matter.
1: And of course, as he gets ready to make that address to the nation for first time as Prime Minister, there's a lot to be said. There's a lot to be done. What message does he convey? Chris Wilkins was chief speechwriter for Prime Minister Theresa May, and he explains what Burnham may be considering as he approaches that lectern tomorrow.
9: It is a very lonely moment for a Prime Minister to be delivering this address. Literally, the eyes of the world are on them. You're standing in the middle of a street. It's quite an artificial environment. Often you have people at the end of the street either shouting very loudly or more recently playing loud music to try and put you off. So it is a lonely moment for the Prime Minister to be standing there and the pressure's on.
0: The BBC's chairman has said the broadcaster is finished unless Andy Burnham's incoming government reform the licence fee model. Last week, the broadcaster revealed that the number of households paying the licence fee fell last year by more than 500,000. Roger Mosey is the former head of BBC News, joined us and said the BBC was able to do things that streaming services can't.
10: The counter-argument is that the country needs the BBC. And
1: yeah.
10: I was at the first night of the proms on Friday, and they are an amazing intervention in our national cultural life, which only the BBC can do on that kind of scale. So the argument is that even if you don't use the BBC, as Nice and Andy said, it's a bit like the NHS, it's good for the country to have it.
1: So then, lots to discuss with Christine and Paul. Both, let's get to on Andy Burnham, first of all. And I suppose what he'll have to say to reassure, to inspire, to do something to really set apart his leadership from Keir Starmer's leadership. Christine, what's your take on Prime Minister Burnham and what he has to say in this first Downing Street speech tomorrow?
11: I think that word hope is going to be crucial. He has to give hope, not as Boris Johnson was saying earlier, so much to the investors and business. Yes, they have to see a government that's going to be successful. But the people he really has to give hope to are all the voters who voted for a Labour government looking for change and aren't getting it. But the other important word is how. How is he going to do it? He needs to set out just exactly how he's going to fulfil the manifesto pledges which the government made 2.5-3 years ago, which the public feels that Keir Starmer failed to fulfil. So he has to set that out. But he has to do it in a way that, we spoke about this last week, is uplifting. That people feel that there is a purpose, that things are going to get better, and that they, you know, they can see a better future. Because if he does what Keir Starmer does and says, oh, this is going to be difficult, there's a black hole in the finances, then I think he'll meet the same fate.
1: Yeah, there's a whole story to sort of be told tomorrow. And that has been the criticism of Starmer's 2 years, is that there was no story, there was no narrative.
11: No.
1: He couldn't bring people with him because he didn't quite know where he was aiming at, actually, if we were to be frank about it. And Paul, part of that story is going to be who ends up in his cabinet. Just before we sort of get to that, though, the Sunday Times reports that ministers who will not be in his cabinet are to be told today that they won't be continuing in their roles. I hesitate to pry, but is there a good way to get sacked from the cabinet, Paul?
12: No, I mean, it's interesting that he's doing it today, because actually he, because that gives them 24 hours to chunter if they're not happy with what's going on. So, because normally what happens is in any reshuffle is the Prime Minister will be in his office in the House of Commons, and there's a back door stairs that they can creep out of. Often some journalists understand that and sort of like find them. And then he does the promotions and the appointments in the full glare of the lobby journalists outside number 10 with everyone's shouting, what role have you got? And those kind of things. I do remember when I got the sack from my last ministerial role, I was on a call with Michael Gove online. I took the call, I turned my camera off, took the call from the chief whip. He told me I was off. And so I just ended the call with Michael Gove, went to say goodbye to my private office. And within 20 minutes, I had a gin and tonic in my hand in the Admiral Suites pub on Trafalgar Square. So you can flounce in a really good way.
0: Did you know it was coming, Paul?
12: No, actually, I didn't. I didn't, not least because he just told me just about a week before that we'll either keep you there or we're going to promote you. So so it wasn't expected. It wasn't expected, but, you know, such is life.
0: Yeah, do you think some shocks are coming for some people currently in the cabinet?
12: Oh, undoubtedly, because you can't fit everybody in. It's a jigsaw. I mean, they literally have, I don't know what they do, how they do it now, but a whiteboard or a blackboard or something in number 10, and they move pictures around. And these days, I think they do have sort of colour coding to make sure they've got a right amount of women and men, and then they'll have to work out the wings of the party and those kind of things. Famously, there was a guy whose name escapes me now, who the rumoured was that he didn't get a promotion into the cabinet because his sticky label fell off the backboard.
13: Yes, I've heard this as well.
12: And they tread and it ended up on some bottom of someone's shoe. So it can be that quite Heath Robinson the way they do these things.
0: Yeah, you're not hugely memorable though if you fell off the sticky board and no one thought, oh, you know, where's Streeting gone, or who, Angela Rayner. You know, I think if you're a big enough personality, that probably doesn't happen to you.
12: But the key roles are going to be Chancellor, Home Secretary, which have been talked about a lot, but also DWP, the Secretary of State for Work and Pensions. Why? Because of the welfare reform that everybody apart from some parts of the Labour Party know that needs to happen.
0: Yeah, we've got this new role as well, a cabinet minister responsible for AI, which will be interesting. Christine, we've really enjoyed this morning actually listening to some of the advice of former prime ministers Boris Johnson, but also Rishi Sunak in the Sunday Times today. He says, realistically, you can probably have two or three things that you can drive from Downing Street and the system will respond. Any more than that, you can't have 10 priorities. It just doesn't work.
11: Yeah.
0: What do you think we'll hear from him tomorrow that he will say, this is my agenda, these are my two or three things?
11: Well, I think the clue was in his speech to the Labour Party. And I remember speaking to him a couple of years ago about something else entirely, and he was talking about the Finnish model and housing first. So I think we will hear from him tomorrow that they're going to build houses, that they're going to invest in infrastructure, and that they're going to focus on those areas of industrial decline that, like me, he comes from an area that felt the chill wind of industrial change, and an entire generation couldn't find jobs locally. So I think those are the two things that Andy Burnham will focus on. Mm. Building houses for people and investing in infrastructure to grow the economy and to help those areas that are suffering from a lack of jobs, basically, in the area. And young people, as he said in his speech to the Labour Party, are having to leave the area. But I think already we're seeing more imagination from Andy Burnham than maybe we did from Keir Starmer. Getting out the AI thing before anything else means that it will get coverage and people will know that this government is focusing on artificial intelligence in a positive way, because it's a massive economic opportunity. Mm. One thing I would disagree with Paul about, I don't necessarily think it's a bad idea to tell people today, yes, they've got 24 hours to chunter, but it also means that the press have got something to talk about for 24 hours, so that when they actually make the appointments, they won't be talking about who's been sacked.
13: Mm, it's a good point.
12: Well, have they actually said that they're going to announce it, though? I mean, might tell them, which is the sensible... You know, I can see the reason for doing it, but it's whether they announce it as well.
13: The Sunday Times says it's expected that they'll be told, but it's subject to change, as I suppose all of these things are. But I think there is something intriguing about the strategy around that.
0: I think also, Paul, you want a dignified exit, though, don't you, if you're leaving Cabinet?
12: Oh, for sure. No, absolutely. I mean, because it is a really brutal thing. It's just that, you know, other countries look at our system and they think, crikey, how does that happen? That you walk in the door, you lose your job, other people walking in with no experience. It's a very brutal thing to do. Going back to Christine's point, though, about I think the key thing for tomorrow is that he's got to remember, and I'm sure he will, but he's got to remember that he is now speaking to the country. He's not speaking to his tribe. So that the speech that he makes we can see some hints of what he might say from Friday's speech, but it's got to be very different. Because if he just talks about going back to the 70s, if he just sits there and prays Neil Kinnock, then everybody that's old enough to remember those times are just going to wash over thinking, oh my goodness, what are we doing?
11: I don't think he'll do that. I think that the hints were in when he talks specifically about housing. And I think the hints are there that he wants to see maybe a much less bureaucratic approach to government and bureaucratic approach to policies. I think that is how he might build or try to build hope, but he has to do that. He has to give people something to hold on to. I mean, I know it's a cliche and I know it's cheesy, but if you think back to 1997, for those of us who are old enough to remember 1997, the whole feeling that the Labour government created coming in was of hope, of inspiration, that things could only get better. Literally, they told us that, you know, every time we turned on the radio. But this hasn't happened for 2 years, and this is what the country needs. We've had, I was elected 9 years ago, and as you know, Paul, we've had one crisis after another, from Brexit to COVID to Ukraine, energy crisis. People need something positive to look to, and that's the main thing I think Andy Burnham needs to give them tomorrow. And I think your point about talking to the country is a good one, but he knows that already because he was mayor of Greater Manchester, so he had to talk to all of Manchester and not just the Labour voters.
12: No, I expect him to do so. I think, you know, David Cameron had a level of optimism when he came in with the coalition government. Boris Johnson tried to inject that optimism in difficult times. But you're absolutely right, because if people think their leader thinks the country's going to hell in a handcart, how on earth can you expect them to follow him? So I expect him to do that hope and optimism. He just needs to make sure he's got enough substance behind him. That's not just populist substance. I'm worried about things like Thames Water, these kind of things that we're going to end up with a long-term bill. But let's see what he says about that.
13: Before we get to Andy Burnham's speech tomorrow as Prime Minister, Sir Keir Starmer will make some remarks on his way out of Downing Street as well. And actually, there's a couple of pieces in the Times, the Sunday Times today, reflecting on, I guess, the legacy, the impact of Sir Keir Starmer. One of them is a brilliant data piece by Tom Calver, the data editor of the Sunday Times, who kind of looks at the actual fact and figures on the economy, on immigration, on the NHS, where the outgoing Prime Minister can tout achievements. But the gains are precarious, is what Tom's analysis suggests. Christine, would you like to give Keir Starmer credit for anything in his last, in his 2 years as Prime Minister?
11: Yeah, I think we have to give him credit for the fact that he took over at a horrendous time and that the country was in a mess. We're still in a bit of a hole, and he hasn't managed to get us out of that, but we are beginning to see some advancements. And the NHS in England, the cutting of the waiting list, I know in Scotland that is a huge issue, and we haven't had the benefit of that reduction in waiting times and the reduction in the waiting list. So I think that is something that people will look to and take confidence from if they begin to see the NHS in a better shape. So I think we have to give them credit for that, but also I think the Labour Party will want to give him credit for having saved them, as they put it, from what looked like, a near-death experience after Jeremy Corbyn and that horrendous defeat in 2019. I mean, 2019 was painful for a lot of us, but for the Labour Party, it was a horrific defeat. And to come back, I think he will get credit for that. But I think he has begun to make small changes in places like inflation is down. Yeah. Waiting lists are down.
13: And the other part of that Tom Calver highlights is that Britain is about 1% or £260 a year better off than when he took over. So Tom makes the point that there are these kind of sort of technical improvements to living standards. There is just that overall feeling of perhaps not being better off as yet. The number of payrolled employees is down. Unemployment is up. And so there are these considerations as well. But Paul, you know, as is the tradition in politics, when somebody is departing, we'll pay some tribute, we'll give some credit. What would you like to give Keir Starmer credit for this morning, Paul?
12: So look, I got elected the same time as Keir in 2015. He's fundamentally a nice guy. He's had some, he's been found, I think, testing on that with things like the Peter Mandelson scandal and how he dealt with some of that. But ultimately, he is a public servant. He absolutely oozes public service. And so when he's gone in, he's trying to do the right thing. He's sometimes struggled as in the emotional intelligence, that political stuff, but he's there to do the right thing. I think the decline of the nation, the perception of the nation, not the nation itself, has decreased, shall we say, over the last couple of years. So there is, and I think that actually gives Andy now, with his different approach to politics, an ability to try and have an upward curve, a bit more of a steep upward curve. So look, he's a good guy. He's been in a difficult circumstances, but he's done the right thing finally to move on. I'm a shame it took him a while to do that, because his party had left him, but good luck to him for the future.
0: And Andy Burnham will be trying to learn from Keir Starmer's mistakes. One of the pieces of advice, I think that there's another piece in the Times that does make the point that one thing a new prime minister is never short of is advice. But Rishi Sunak has got quite a lot of it for Andy Burnham today. And he says, you must carve out time for your MPs. So Keir Starmer's miscalculation at the size of his majority meant he didn't need to see much of his parliamentary party is one of the reasons his premiership is ending. Andy Burnham, I think, will be much better at that personal relationship with lots of different people. Mm-hmm. But then what policies is he going to be persuading them on? We're not still entirely sure. More clarity on that tomorrow. Stick there, Christine and Paul, because coming up before 9:30, what's the solution for funding the BBC? And as the Argentinian rugby team got in a sly dig against their match against England yesterday, we'll tell you what that was. When have you made or received a jibe in the workplace? This is Rosie Wright and Callum McDonald on Times Radio with Handelsbanken, real relationship banking. 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
0: Still with us, Paul Scully, the former Conservative Minister, and Christine Jardine, the Liberal Democrat MP. In an interview with the Sunday Times, the BBC's chairman says it's finished if the licence fee isn't reformed. Samir Shah said it could be replaced with a household tax collected by councils, or you could alter the terms of the licence fee to cover Netflix and TikTok videos. Do we keep the licence fee because there's no sort of palatable alternative, or is it time to be brave? Paul, this is a long, long in the tooth problem that we don't really have a solution to.
12: No, you're absolutely right. And I think that's why we've perpetuated with this for some time. I think we do have to, someone has to grab it and move though, because the media landscape has shifted so much underneath all of this. It's irritated me beyond belief when I've been watching the World Cup on BBC, and that at the beginning of the second half, they have this QR code to scan to pay your TV license.
0: Why is it irritated you?
12: It just feels like they're always watching you. I always pay my TV license, and it just feels, I know they've got to up their collection rates. I think it's something like 80% or something, but it just feels like they're always there. They're slightly it feels like slight entitlement. Yeah, you've got to, I think they've got to have the courage of their convictions. If they're going to move anywhere, for me, it would be a subscription service, maybe wrapped up with the other free-to-air channels, like, you know, Channel 4, etc. Because then, and have the courage of their convictions that people do want to access their service. I would happily buy a BBC subscription. I just think that it's not suitable for the modern age to have this TV license. It just feels, it feels a little odd.
0: Yeah, so would you have sort of, I mean, you can't put your TV necessarily, those channels, behind a password. It would be quite difficult to actually get the logistics of that.
12: Well, you can. I mean, it depends on, I think in a few years' time anyway, I remember reading that they're going to start switching off aerial services, or everything's going to come through copper or fibre. And in that case, you can embed a password into your receiver anyway. So in the same way, nobody worries about Netflix or Amazon. I think you have to have a time when you're tiptoeing your way through so that you take people with you. But we had that with Channel 5 when a few years ago now, then when TVs needed to be retuned, and we had people actually going around houses helping them, especially the old and the vulnerable, to make sure that they can access that. It's not beyond the wit of man.
0: Christine, what do you think the solution is? Clearly, there is so much value associated with all the soft power that the BBC wields around the world. But do you think the system is just, you know, for a time that was appropriate 2 decades ago, maybe?
11: Oh, I think it's a system that was appropriate 6-7 decades ago. Even the name license fee smacks of the 20th century, and not the latter part of it. It's, you know, you have to be licensed to watch television, and it's incredibly complicated because, you know, if like me, you've got your home in your constituency and you have somewhere in London to stay when you're down there, then you have to have 2 license fees. And every time you put on the computer, if you want to watch iPlayer, it says, are you a license fee holder? And it's complicated already. So I don't know that there is a simple solution. Maybe it's subscription, but I think the thing that we have to bear in mind above everything else is that we need to keep government control out of the BBC. It needs to remain arm's length. And if you were to say, have a direct tax, do it through your taxation, and, you know, part of everybody's tax went towards the BBC, then you would get into the situation where people maybe didn't trust the BBC as much as they do at the moment. It would be seen much more as a government organisation. So I think you have to bear that in mind. But you're right about the soft power. I remember when I worked for the BBC, the first time I went to America to do a story, as soon as I said I was from the BBC, people's attitude to you changed. Television stations, other journalists, people you were talking to, it was, oh my God, you're from the BBC. The BBC soft power is huge. It's absolutely massive. And I don't think we want to lose that in countries in, you know, the former Eastern Europe, which are feeling under pressure at the moment, in the Middle East, the sort of independence of the BBC. And it's, you know, people regard it as speaking truth to power, and I think that's important. And if you bring it into the tax system, you lose that.
13: Yeah, it's a really interesting discussion that will continue. And I wonder what Burnham will put, and his cabinet will be pushing for, by way of reforms to the BBC and licence fee, etc. Now, it has been a tricky week. Well, it says here for UK-Argentine relations. I would argue it's English-Argentine relations. First of all, there was the Falklands banner held aloft by several players from the Argentina football team after they beat England in the World Cup. Yesterday, Argentina played England again at rugby, this time, and they wore shirts modelled on those worn by their footballers in 1986, apparently as a nod to the hand of God and the Maradona, well, handball, was it though? Which again led to victory over England. It got us wondering, Paul, if you've ever made a bit of a jibe at work. You know, and I mean, I was pushing the argument here, politicians don't do that. They don't.
12: Well, I was going to say, I think that was my job, wasn't it, to actually make jibes. I think they felt like it. But I mean, just first of all, with the match, I think the Argentinian footballers were pretty ungracious in their victory.
13: Yeah,
12: and they were sort of like quite dirty in the first half. The rugby players, incredibly difficult team to play. And but that kind of sportsmanship, that kind of jibe always goes on, whether they're walking out into the pitch and making little jibes. It's getting into people's heads. That's part of the game. In terms of my workplace, I tell you what, I don't really, I can't think of anything outside politics, but politics very much is about, I think you do better if you are just making jibes rather than face-to-face insulting attacks, ad hominem attacks. I think my latest one was this idea that Count Binface in the by-election is the establishment candidate. I think I took a picture of my bathroom, yeah, my downstairs toilet pedal bin, saying, oh, the establishment are watching me. And I think 270,000 people have lit seen
13: my bin.
12: I saw
13: that, yeah, I was one of them.
12: It's crazy, but I prefer little digs like that.
13: Yeah, they can be quite fun, Christine. I don't know if in the kind of sporting context and with something as controversial, first of all, as the Falklands, certainly, you know, in the football team's context, and then the Argentina one is perhaps the rugby one. Excuse me, is perhaps more fun. Is it than the Falklands one? I don't know.
0: I
13: what
0: think
13: do you
0: it's
13: think?
0: Fun if yeah. you're playing for Argentina, but yeah. not if you're playing against them.
11: Well. Yeah, I'm not quite sure. I mean, for me, it kind of shows you that the strength, the feeling they still have about Maradona, and how important it is to them. You know, it took a minute for it to strike me as a jibe, which is it shows it's not as good as they maybe think it is, because you should get it right away, or maybe I'm just slow, who knows. But I mean, it struck me that if that's the route sport's going to go down, then the Scottish football team should maybe start wearing Andy Murray tennis shirts, because it's he's the only Scot who's winning things at the moment. But of course, we beat Argentina at rugby recently, so they don't have such bad feelings about us. I would agree with you. It does seem to be an English thing, which is strange, because it was a British thing. And this thing about the Falklands just keeps coming back. I don't make jibes at people. I wouldn't do such a thing. But I do remember, sometimes they can change the way they think about yourself when other people do them. When I worked at the BBC, we had this thing about, having, it was a very long time ago, bringing more women forward and making the women who worked there more assertive, because we were perceived as just sort of not assertive enough. Mm. And they launched this training scheme, and it said, go and speak to the boss if you want to do it. So I plucked up all my courage and went in and knocked the door and said to the boss, I'm really sorry to bother you with this, but is there any chance I could go in this assertive scheme? And he turned around and looked at me and he said, I wouldn't dare say no, Christine. I walked out of the office and it took a minute to hit me, and I thought, oh.
13: Hang on.
0: There was actually...
11: Maybe I'm more assertive than I thought.
12: I think the thing about it is about the rugby as well. First of all, you're allowed to handle the rugby, the ball in rugby. So at the moment, but the thing they did, they came out, they wore the shirt. The thing they forgot to do is then go on and win.
0: Yes.
12: Jibe, and then you don't do that. A little bit of egg in your face.
13: You're a bit stupid.
0: And we have to remember, the Prime Minister made a jibe just a couple of days ago when he said the World Cup might not be ours, but the Falkland Islands definitely are. And then said he wished both Argentina and Spain well for the final, especially Spain.
13: Yeah, sassy Keir.
11: I think he was right.
13: Yeah, where's this guy been for 2 years?
12: I think it's North, isn't it North Gibraltar versus West Falklands tonight?
13: Very good, Paul. On that note, thank you both very much indeed. It's great to have you on. Thanks for your time.
12: See you soon.
13: Cheers.
11: Take care.
13: That is Paul Scully, who surely is being lined up as Foreign Secretary. former Conservative Government Minister, and Christine Jardine, Liberal Democrat MP for Edinburgh West. Actually, on that, I do wonder if there will be surprise appointments tomorrow as well. Because one of the things Rishi Sunak says, just on the kind of foreign affairs brief, is that if Andy Burnham wants to spend a bit less time on foreign affairs, he's going to have a foreign secretary who can kind of command the world stage. He says, this is Rishi Sunak, it will only begin to be possible if he has a foreign secretary who is sufficiently well known and respected on the global stage to stand in for him. Now, do you remember a couple of weeks ago, in this absolute hullabaloo of speculation, there was a suggestion that Sir Keir Starmer might be quite good at that job?
0: There was,
13: as foreign secretary.
0: Yes.
13: Do you remember that?
0: Yeah.
13: I wonder if that comes back tomorrow. Who knows? And Rishi Sunak, incidentally, you should read this in the Sunday Times. Honestly, we've been feasting on it all morning. But he says his aim was for most diplomatic conversations to be one-on-one, so that you don't have kind of your aides looking on awkwardly and delegations sitting opposite each other. Actually, one-on-one, you can build relationships freely. You can find out which of your contemporaries isn't confident enough to have a meeting without minders. There's a lot to be said for a one-on-one situation. So if Burnham doesn't want to be as obvious himself on the world stage as perhaps Sir Keir Starmer has been, he's going to need a foreign secretary that can really be a strong hand in that.
0: And then focus more on domestic affairs, which I think is what he wants to do. It's 9:33. Lots to come in the next half an hour. Adam Bolton takes over at 10 o'clock. What were Keir Starmer's greatest hits, and why the average price of a new car is now £40,000? Right now, though, let's get the headlines with Andy Hayes.
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20: Thank you, Rosie. Good morning. Andy Burnham says he will scrap digital ID and use the money currently being spent on the scheme to reduce the cost of living. The incoming Prime Minister, who enters Number 10 tomorrow, will also have a Minister for AI in his cabinet, and he's likely to approve new drilling for oil and gas in the North Sea. The recently elected Conservative MP for Aberdeen South, Douglas Lumsden, has told Times Radio it's a matter of urgency.
21: It's not too late, but they need to get on with it. You know, there is 1,000 jobs a month being lost in the North Sea oil and gas industry. So we need to make sure that decline stops as quickly as possible before the skills are lost to actually mean we can actually move forward with new projects.
20: The Sunday Times understands that Andy Burnham's expected to push Thames Water into a special form of administration. There are concerns it could mean a £2 billion bill for the taxpayer. Some current cabinet members are being told today they're losing their seats at the top table. The Sunday Times understands they include the Science Secretary, Liz Kendall, the Business Secretary, Peter Kyle, and the Attorney General, Lord Hermer. The US says it's carried out an eighth consecutive night of strikes against Iran. Washington says it took action to swiftly punish Tehran over the deaths of two American troops in Jordan. And social media influencers Andrew and Tristan Tate have been arrested in the United States. They face 38 new charges, including rape and trafficking for sexual exploitation connected to a British investigation. The Crown Prosecution Service says it's requested they be extradited back from Miami. For a roundup of the news on demand, find the Times Radio news briefing on the Times Radio app.
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0: It's 9:36 now. Keir Starmer will go tomorrow to Buckingham Palace to hand in his resignation as Prime Minister. 2 years ago, he promised change, a fast-growing economy, an improved health service and safer streets. So how far did he go in delivering those ambitions? With us to assess Starmer's 2 years in power, what his legacy might be and the challenges for the next Prime Minister is the Sunday Times columnist Jason Cowley. Jason, good morning.
26: Good morning.
0: So tell us, what would be your sort of performance review of the last 2 years?
26: If you've listened to me on your programme, Rosie, I think it would be decidedly mixed. And I think if his legacy was one of success, poor old Keir Starmer wouldn't be going now and being replaced by Andy Burnham. I've been on holiday this week, but I watched online the events in the House at Prime Minister's Questions, and I thought it was the House of Commons at its best. It was dignified. I thought Kemi Badenoch was extremely gracious in her approach. And Keir Starmer attempted to sort of outline what he considers to be the successes of his premiership, but they are mixed.
0: What would you define as the successes?
26: I think most of them happened in opposition, really, when he genuinely took over a party that had been destroyed in many ways by a brutal civil war after the Corbynites had taken control of the party from the radical left. And there was an absolute battle inside the party to take back control of the decision-making bodies, the NEC and so on. And he did that in many ways. He ran a very hyper-factionalised operation in opposition, but he did do that. And then he prepared the Labour Party to win the general election. And in retrospect, let's think about it. He delivered an extraordinary landslide victory in July 2024. So most of his successes, I think, came in that period of preparation for the general election and to win that general election. What wasn't done simultaneously was preparation for government.
0: Yeah.
26: And I think he came unstuck very quickly as a consequence. And I think he in private would concede that. And certainly his former chief of staff, Morgan McSweeney, does.
0: Yeah, because he failed to capitalise on that victory.
26: And he did. Crucially, he had great goodwill from the public, Rosie, didn't he, at that time?
0: And I think the biggest mistake really was failing to get to know the MPs in his party that he was going to have to rely on and not sort of have this arrogance about the size of his majority.
26: Yes, I think that's right. He comes from outside the Labour Party traditions, unlike Andy Burnham. He's not a career politician, he's a career lawyer. And in many ways, he found politics disdainful, certainly Westminster politics disdainful. He didn't really like networking inside the PLP, the Parliamentary Labour Party. He wasn't very good at building relationships. He was much more confident as a uncomfortable as a kind of quasi ambassadorial figure on the international stage, rather than deal making inside Westminster and with his own MPs. He never built those vital relationships. So when he attempted to make those significant reforms, such as on welfare, he didn't have the support inside the parliamentary party. The work hadn't been done.
0: Yeah, we now have this monumental shift tomorrow when Andy Burnham, someone of a very different personality type to Keir Starmer, takes over the reins. We've been trying to, Jason, reflect this morning on sort of how he captures the momentum and delivers that word we've heard so many times from Keir Starmer, change. How does he get off to the best start tomorrow?
26: it's difficult. I mean, the word change itself is so overused and has to become ultimately meaningless, I think. I think the difference between Burnham, and Burnham's pulled off an extraordinarily bloodless coup. You know, he's taken control of the Labour Party and he has united the Labour Party and the wider Labour movement behind him. You know, he was the mayor of Greater Manchester until very recently. So he's pulled off something quite extraordinary. He's been working on it for a long time. He's had ambitions to lead the party from right back to 2010, even before. He's got what he wants. He's got a personable manner. He has a vision, he thinks. He has a politics, he thinks. And he claimed last week that he has a plan. All of these will be tested very quickly. He'll be outside Downing Street tomorrow giving a speech. You know, the weather will be good. No doubt he will be relaxed. He will have a message for his party and he hopes the country. But I think very, very quickly, as he makes those fundamental decisions on who is in his cabinet and the direction of travel for his government, he will inevitably start to alienate those inside the PLP or some of those inside the PLP. And the country doesn't really know who he is, Rosie. That's the key. He's known at Westminster. He's known in Greater Manchester, but he's not known in the country.
0: Yeah, I think some people are even just waking up to the idea that there's going to be a new prime minister, honestly.
26: They've been watching the football, haven't they? In recent weeks.
0: Yeah, or I was speaking yesterday to a teacher at a secondary school who said, oh, hang on, I know he sort of won the by-election, but how's he going to be prime minister? And I thought, oh gosh, right, that message hasn't actually translated. So some people may be feeling pretty surprised and confused tomorrow. You say the divisions sort of come as and when he chooses his chancellor and his cabinet. We're expecting all of that tomorrow. Many of those, the Sunday Times is reporting, currently in the cabinet are going to find out today if they've lost their jobs. Yeah. So we might hear some sort of grumbling this afternoon. It's going to be tricky for those individuals, isn't it, Jason? Because, you know, nearly 95% of the party nominated Andy Burnham. So this is a moment for them to realise, right, we need unity, we need momentum, we need to kind of get some things done so that we all keep our jobs in 3 years' time whenever there's a general election. Do you really think those divisions will be as apparent that quickly from tomorrow?
26: I think people will be disappointed. I mean, those who lose their jobs in the cabinet. And you always have to remember the staff that these people have, the network of advisors and spads and so on. You know, these people also lose their jobs. So that's never a good moment in politics. There are also a lot of people who stayed loyal to Keir Starmer to the very end. Some of them appeared directly behind Andy Burnham in that selfie when he won the by-election and came to Westminster, and in Westminster Hall had that selfie. It was extraordinary to see so many of the Starmer loyalists directly behind him in that photograph. What were they up to? They were obviously trying to convince Andy Burnham that they can transition smoothly onto his team and obviously want a job. There's been a lot of shameless behind-the-scenes positioning and jostling for favour. But, you know, Burnham has his very, very key allies, Louise Hay, Annalise Midgley, he's now Chief of Staff, James Pennell, and they have been quietly assessing the situation. And Burnham, one thing about Burnham, he's often caricatured as being nowadays a politician of the soft left, but already he's showing himself to be more flexible, more nimble and more unpredictable. I think his appointment of James Pennell, a former Blairite minister back in the day, surprised many of Burnham's closest allies. And, you know, this week he was announcing that he'd be in favour of drilling for oil and gas in the North Sea against the position that Ed Miliband has held for so long. So already he's showing himself to be pragmatic, I think, above all else.
0: OK, well, lots to look forward to tomorrow. Jason, thank you. Jason Cowley, Sunday Times columnist there speaking to us.
13: We'd just recommend as well on this sort of theme of credit for Sir Keir Starmer, which shouldn't get lost In amongst the criticism, as he is on his way out the door as Prime Minister for the last time tomorrow, that Josh Glancy's been reflecting on Keir Starmer's biggest success, and he talks about Ukraine in the Sunday Times today. Quote, "You don't get much credit in life for things that didn't happen, but the fact this whole show is still on the road, with Ukraine gaining an upper hand on the battlefield and America still grudgingly on Europe's team, is a mercy that Starmer can take a slice of credit for." And Josh actually points to the context at the beginning of 2025 with the kind of the re-entry of Trump onto the world stage, where there were threats to leave NATO. Do you remember that period where he wanted to seize Greenland and he wanted to give quite a bit of Ukraine to Russia? Then there was the Trump v. Zelensky blow up in the Oval Office. And where did Zelensky come the very next day? To Downing Street to be hugged by Keir Starmer. And so that's the context in which Josh Glancy, associate editor of the Sunday Times, assesses Starmer's credit in the bank as he departs Downing Street tomorrow for the last time. You can read that online at thetimes.com with your digital subscription, and we can have a look at what else you're clicking on as well this morning.
0: Third most read is how Andrew Tate and his brother Tristan have been arrested in Miami, now face extradition to the UK on sex offence charges. The two self-proclaimed misogynists were taken into custody shortly before Andrew Tate was due to host a bare-knuckle boxing event.
13: The second most read is an interview with Anne Robinson, famous for presenting the Weakest Link quiz show. She reveals why she is leaving her converted barn in the Cotswolds with its five dishwashers to come to London, and how at 81 years old she's learning how to use the tube, the London Underground.
0: On the dishwasher she says, count them.
13: Yes, I've had to look round her, the photos of her house. It is lovely in the Cotswolds.
0: Well, she won't be living there for much longer. Yeah. In first place, England's thrilling performance against France. Matt Lawton's written this, the paper's chief sports correspondent, reporting from Miami on how Saka's hat-trick helped England restore some pride as they sealed their best World Cup finish since 1966. If you want to read any of those, go to thetimes.com and click subscribe. Now, a question for you. The average price of a new car, it's now £40,000. That figure is significant because it's also the threshold for paying something you may not have heard much about before, the luxury vehicle tax. The threshold has been frozen, but car prices have risen a lot. That means a million drivers may now have to pay it. Let's speak to Will Dron, the digital driving editor at the Sunday Times. Will, good morning.
1: Good morning.
0: I'd never heard of this before, the luxury car tax. What is it?
1: You might not have heard it before because it's called the expensive car supplement officially, but obviously people were referring to it as the luxury car tax. It was introduced in 2017 because at that time they changed the way that VED, vehicle excise duty, or road tax was charged, from linking it to CO2 emissions, which they still do in the first year, but then they decided to try and make it simpler from the second year for the next 5 years, so years 2 to 6, by giving everyone a flat rate of tax for those 5 years, which is nonsense, really, from the start, because it means that someone who drives around in a little Citroen C3 is paying the same as someone who's driving a Rolls Royce with a V12 engine. But that's by the by. Then Tesla came along. We had electric cars which were paying nothing at all in VED, and the Tesla came along with these expensive electric cars, and people were going, hang on, well, why is that person with a car that costs, you know, £50,000 not paying any tax, and I'm paying a lot for my little petrol car? So they introduced this expensive car supplement for any cars, and they put it in at £40,000. The problem was they didn't. This was a Conservative government, and it's carried on through Labour. They haven't indexed it to inflation. So as cars have become more expensive, more cars have been dragged into this.
0: Yeah, and cars are really, the average cost being £40,000, presumably that is going to continue rising.
1: Yeah, of course. Yeah, as prices rise, so will cars. I mean, cars have jumped in value for many reasons, but obviously we had the Ukraine conflict, we've got the Iran war. That both of those put pressures on fuel, and you know, fuel is used to make plastics, which go into cars. We've also got a bit of a chip crisis at the moment, which is affecting you know, consumer electronics as well. So prices of that. So yeah, costs of cars have gone up and up and up.
0: How many of us are actually buying a car brand new?
1: Very few people. I think it's around 20% or something. I need to check the figures, but it's not many people. Most people buy used. The thing about the VED and the expensive car supplement they introduced is that it's done on the list price of the car. So if you know some cars cost under £30,000, under £40,000 when they are basic, the entry level version of that car. But then if you start adding options, it can tick it over £40,000. And that actually, instead of simplifying things, makes it more complicated.
0: Yes.
1: And if you're buying that car used, which most people do, then you can be caught out because you can think, well, I'm buying a Ford Cougar, for example, which shouldn't attract this tax. And then you find out actually the one you've got is specified so highly that it does attract that tax and you end up paying over £2,000 a year.
0: Another thing to check, more life admin. Will, thank you. Yes. Will Drawn, the digital driving editor at the Sunday Times.
13: Do stay with us. Adam Bolton is on from 10 o'clock this morning on Times Radio. Among his guests, Lucy Powell, who could be on the way to a cabinet job. She's a close ally of Andy Burnham's, of course, and has been instrumental, actually, in getting him to Downing Street tomorrow. Currently, she's deputy leader of the Labour Party. But could that be changed or enhanced when Andy Burnham takes office tomorrow? He's got so many important words to choose, doesn't he? The new Prime Minister. So we're going to look at the language of Burnhamism with one of Britain's leading Shakespeare scholars next on the programme. This is Rosie Wright and Callum MacDonald on Times Radio with Handelsbanken, where banking and wealth management come with a personal touch. 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
13: So much is made of Andy Burnham's communication ability. Have you been impressed with what you've seen and heard so far from the next Prime Minister? You'll hear more from him tomorrow, of course, in his first speech really for the nation when he enters Downing Street, having been to see the King and been invited to form a new government. So what will he say? How will he communicate it? And how effective really are his communication skills? To have a little look at Andy Burnham, the communicator, we're joined by Shakespeare scholar Sir Jonathan Bate. Good morning, Jonathan.
7: Hello there, Callum. Hi.
13: It's very good to speak to you this morning. Thank you so much for joining us. What would you say about Burnham's communication ability so far? What are the things he depends upon to convey his message?
7: Yeah, he depends upon seeming like a human being, a man of the people, and not like, alas, his predecessor, an automaton. I think it's going to be really interesting to see what he does. I mean, it seems he can't open his mouth without referring to football. And at the moment, with the World Cup and everything, that's going down very well. But, half the nation's a bit bored with football. Is that shtick going to last? Then I think the other thing about him, which interests me, he was actually an undergraduate at Cambridge when I was teaching there, and I was a very good friend of his tutor, and he took his English literature degree seriously, and he does like to have the odd poetic reference, particularly fond of Philip Larkin, of course, a fellow Northerner. So it's going to be interesting to see whether the combination of football and poetry works out for him.
13: That'll be really interesting. And part of that, I think, Jonathan, speaks to the need for a prime minister to convey gravitas and not just triviality. Now, I am not saying for a moment that football is trivial. However, a prime minister has to demonstrate that they can grapple with the world's issues and domestic issues. And so you can't be superficial, I suppose, in terms of how you are communicating your own story, your own ideas as well.
7: Yeah, no, that's absolutely right. And it's interesting to look back on the first speeches of previous prime ministers and see which ones stick in the memory. Because in the end, you know, the thing about all language, political language like literary language, is it's got to be memorable. And I think, you know, let's face it, I don't think any of your listeners would remember a single word of the first prime ministerial speeches of Keir or Rishi or Liz or Boris. But I think everybody remembers that moment when Tony Blair arrived and spoke about how a new dawn has broken. Everybody certainly remembers Mrs. Thatcher, well, everybody who was alive then or has heard about it, Mrs. Thatcher's arrival in Downing Street, where she quoted St. Francis of Assisi, "Where there is discord, I will bring harmony." Kind of ironic, because actually her whole success was based on division rather than unity. But it's that sense of finding memorable words at the key moment that conveys that sense of gravitas.
13: Yeah. Who has been good at that? Immediately, when we're talking about political oratory skills, is it too lazy to sort of reflect on President Barack Obama as well, who often reached for and found the right words and moments of crisis or intensity, I suppose?
7: Well, he did. And again, I think that was, you know, to do with his educational skills, the fact that he was a

0: model for Burnham giving that sense of gravitas would be Stanley Baldwin, not a prime minister many of us remember for long, but Burnham, interestingly, after all these dozens of prime ministers who read politics, philosophy and economics at Oxford, Burnham is the first Cambridge prime minister since Baldwin in 1923. When Baldwin became prime minister, he said, this is what he said, let me just quote it to you, because I think it's a really good example. He says, "I am just one of yourselves who has been called to special work for the country at this time. I never sought the office." Well, that's a bit different. Burnham clearly sought the office. But then he says, "I have but one idea, and it was the idea of service, service to the people of this country." And then he goes on, "All my life I've believed from my heart the words of Robert Browning." So here he's quoting a poet. "All service ranks the same with God. It makes very little difference whether a man is driving a tram car or sweeping streets or being prime minister, if he only brings to that service everything that is in him and performs it for the sake of mankind." Now, of course, Burnham wants to pick up on how, well, not driving the tram cars, but improving the bus service in Manchester, sweeping the street, sort of sense of service to Manchester. Can he find the words to chaos, to service to the nation?
1: That's really interesting. What a fascinating comparison that is. And actually, I'm thinking there, Jonathan, that one of the things about that, clearly in the Baldwin context, is there is one core theme, and it was actually in one word, service. And I wonder actually if that is a technique or a strategy in a first speech as Prime Minister to latch onto. Just find one theme and drill it home.
0: I think that's absolutely right. And so again, if you look back at Blair's first speech, it was new. You know, we are new Labour. This is a new dawn. We've got to focus on the future, not the past. New was Blair's great word. And I think the other one that is interesting, as much for its visuals as the words. Do you remember with the coalition government, Cameron and Clegg, they stood together in the grounds, the gardens of 10 Downing Street, and you know the idea there was unity, something you know that Britain hadn't had for what 80, 90 years, two different parties working together. That's what you need, a single focused message.
1: It's really, really interesting. Sir Jonathan Bate, thank you ever so much. Thank you for speaking to us this morning and for providing all of that context. We really appreciate that. That is Sir Jonathan Bate on a historical sort of comparison of first speeches of prime ministers for us.
2: Not long to wait till we find out what the core message of Andy Burnham's will be, because it's sometime, we're thinking probably late morning tomorrow, where he will make that first speech. Adam Bolton's in the studio with us ahead of his programme. You're speaking to those pretty close to Andy Burnham, trying to squeeze out 24 hours in advance what he might say.
3: Yeah, his deputy, Lucy Powell, deputy leader of the Labour Party, will be joining me, as will Ed Davey of the Liberal Democrats. So they're going to get squeezed out now.
2: That's it from us. We'll be back next Friday. Kate and Stick will be here tomorrow from 6.
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3: Thank you very much indeed to Rosie and Callum. It is now 10 a.m. on Sunday, the 19th of July. This is Sunday morning. I'm Adam Bolton. On the way, the Deputy Leader of the Labour Party, Lucy Powell, the Leader of the Liberal Democrats, Sir Ed Davey, and the Deputy Chair of the Conservative Party, Matt Vickers, join us at the start of a week when we're going to get a new Prime Minister. And in the course of the morning, we'll reflect on Andy Burnham's political journey, his plans for devolution, and take a look at some of the challenges he'll face soon, including opening up the archive on more than 30 years of Burnham the politician. Later on, we'll also hear from the recently appointed German ambassador in an exclusive Times Radio interview. That's all after the news headlines from Andy Hayes.
5: Thank you, Adam. Good morning. The Deputy Leader of the Labour Party has confirmed to Times Radio that Andy Burnham, when he becomes Prime Minister tomorrow, will have a Minister for AI in his cabinet. Lucy Powell's told Times Radio that AI has great benefits.
6: Particularly, you know, diagnostics in healthcare, for example, and other areas. There's a huge opportunity, but there are also some challenges and there are also some issues that will arise from AI, whether that's on the workforce, whether that's on the use of other people's data and other people's intellectual property.

0: And you can hear that interview in full shortly. Andy Burnham says he will scrap digital ID and use the money currently being spent on the scheme to reduce the cost of living. And he's likely to approve more drilling for oil and gas in the North Sea. The recently elected Conservative MP for Aberdeen South, Douglas Lumsden, has told Times Radio it's about supporting UK workers and finances.
1: We are going to need oil and gas for the next 20, 30 years. So why not support jobs in this country as support jobs in other places around the world? And it's also the tax take. You know, that can actually help directly towards the cost of living. More money that's getting generated by the oil and gas companies can actually feed into the exchequer that the government can then spend on whatever they like, whether they want to offset bills, for example. That may be a choice that they make.
0: The Sunday Times' Jason Cowley says Andy Burnham may well get off to a good start tomorrow, but to many voters, he's a mystery.
2: The weather will be good. No doubt he will be relaxed. He will have a message for his party and he hopes the country. But I think very, very quickly, as he makes those fundamental decisions on who is in his cabinet and the direction of travel for his government, he will inevitably start to alienate those inside PLP or some of those inside the PLP. And the country doesn't really know who he is, Rosie. That's the key. He's known at Westminster. He's known in Greater Manchester, but he's not known in the country.
0: The US says it's carried out an eighth consecutive night of strikes against Iran. Washington says it took action to swiftly punish Tehran over the deaths of two American troops in Jordan. Social media influencers Andrew and Tristan Tate have been arrested in the United States. They face 38 new charges, including rape and trafficking for sexual exploitation. The Crown Prosecution Service says it wants them to be extradited. MPs are being advised to set up safe rooms in their homes. Politicians thought to be at risk of attack are being advised by MI5. Its guidance mentions bulletproof walls and fog machines to delay intruders. And England have secured their best finish at a World Cup since lifting the trophy in 1966 by beating France in a third-place playoff. They bounced back from the semi-final defeat to Argentina by winning 6-4 in Miami last night. Manager Thomas Tuchel told TalkSport his players showed character.
3: We decided today that this defeat against Argentina will not define us, who we are, and we will show a reaction, which we did. I'm very glad about that, and then you bounce back. This is what we do.
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5: Good morning and welcome to the programme. Thanks very much indeed for tuning in. As Tony Blair once said, a new dawn, is it not? Or perhaps it's a final chance, as Andy Burnham put it, as he enters number 10 tomorrow as Prime Minister, becoming the seventh in a decade to take over the job and the latest tasked with turning Britain's prospects around. He may already have paid tribute to Sir Keir Starmer, but this will be no tribute act, he says. His silent, quiet coup was completed on Friday last week when he received mass nomination by the Labour Party, with all but one Labour MP backing him in an uncontested leadership election. So his new backbench MPs have turned to their favourite son, and they'll expect him to deliver and to turn around their prospects. Burnham, for his part, has told us he has a plan, and today he's taken action by scrapping Sir Keir's digital ID card proposals, putting the policy in the bin, with the cash, he says, turned to lowering the cost of living. That, we understand, will be part of his message tomorrow when he speaks on the steps of Downing Street, having returned from his audience of the King. He looks to give the British breathing space on the cost of living, returning power to communities, as he puts it, delivering growth in every postcode and hope in every heart. Certainly, from what little we know of the plan, there'll be a big focus on a new number 10 North, which we expect will be visited this week, possibly in temporary accommodation at a GCHQ site. And he may be looking to setting up more cooperatives as he brings Thames Water, seen as a failure, back into special measures and effective public control. Well, this morning on the programme, I'm going to speak to someone who could soon be Deputy Prime Minister, but is currently already the Deputy Leader of the Labour Party for now. That's Lucy Power. We'll also get the views of the Liberal Democrat leader, Sir Ed Davey, the Deputy Chair of the Conservative Party, Matt Vickers. We're going to discuss devolution with the current East Midlands Mayor, Claire Ward, and economic devolution with the former West Midlands Mayor, the Conservative Sir Andrew Street. We're also going to take you through the political journey of Andy Burnham, its highs and lows, with almost over 30 years as an elected representative in the archive. And we're going to take a look at some of the challenges he's like to face in the near future. Away from that, in the next hour, we'll speak to the recently appointed German ambassador to the United Kingdom, Suzanne Baumann, in a Times Radio exclusive about a year since the signing of the Kensington Treaty, which was supposed to bring greater cooperation between Europe and the UK, especially Germany. So it's going to be a busy morning, and as always, please do get in touch. You can tweet us at Times Radio, text 87222, start your message with the word Times, WhatsApp us on 0333 003 2353, and we can get straight to it. A few minutes ago, I spoke to Lucy Powell MP, the Deputy Leader of the Labour Party, and I asked her first about the reports that she's soon going to be the Deputy Prime Minister.
6: I've no idea. I'm the Deputy Leader of the Labour Party, which is a big role in itself. I'm directly elected by Labour Party members, so I have my own mandate, so to speak, and it's one that I look forward to continuing to carry out.
5: I mean, really, it hasn't been discussed at all with Andy Burnham, the Prime Minister in waiting.
6: Well, look, you will all will be revealed to everybody, won't it, tomorrow? It's only one more sleep, Adam, one more sleep, and then we can all stop speculating about who's getting what jobs.
5: Now, you said when you got the job that you saw your role as being outside of government, outside of the cabinet. Does that still hold with the change of Prime Minister?
6: Yeah, I mean, look, I'm very clear the mandate that I've got, which was to be the voice, be the shop steward, if you like, of Labour Party members, of the PLP, and the communities that they all represent. And being that at the top of the Labour Party, at the top of government as well, which is what I've done over the last 10 months, and really bringing the politics to the table in these conversations. And I will continue to do that job. Whatever comes next, I'm absolutely clear about that. I will continue to be that voice and be the political directly elected deputy leader.
5: In general terms, what do you think the new Prime Minister has to do with his cabinet appointments? How do things have to change from the era of Keir Starmer?
6: Well, look, one thing that Andy has been really clear about, something that he and I have discussed actually over a long period of time, is about bringing about a culture change, both in our party, but also the way we do politics, by including and having a broad church, a government of all the talents, if you like, a broad church cabinet and a broad church Labour Party that does represent all parts of the country, all kinds of backgrounds and differing kind of views and factions and traditions in the Labour Party as well. And I know that also Andy wants to really have kind of round pegs in round holes, if you like, and have people who've got the passion and the experience and the background in the job that they are doing. And I think people want to see that. People want to see ministers who are, you know, got that deep understanding and that real passion for the job that they're doing on behalf of the public, so that we can really deliver on their priorities.
5: I mean, put crudely, does it mean more Northerners in the cabinet and more women and fewer North London lawyers?
6: Well, I actually think that cabinets of late have been kind of diverse in some ways, but perhaps not in terms of that broad church opinion and making sure that people are appointed on merit and not on the basis of which gang they're in or which grouping they're in or whatever. And we really need to do that, have one Labour team. I think what's been really refreshing for me as deputy leader, actually, is the way that we have conducted ourselves through this process over the last few weeks. Changing leader is never easy. It could have been very difficult. It could have been very divisive, pitting colleague against colleague and having quite a challenging contest. the fact is that for the first time in quite a while, the Parliamentary Labour Party, the Labour Party, has come united. A real consensus has developed about the direction that we need to go in and who the next leader should be. And I think that's a really strong foundation for us to build on.
5: A lot of incoming leaders say that they want to work with the other parties. But I just wonder how serious Andy Burnham is about that, particularly given the fact that Kevin Badenoch's already put the boot in, saying that all he's done is talk all about Labour, not the country, and that she's going to go on point scoring.
6: Well, Andy's been very clear about that, his kind of new approach to politics. It's something that he personally has developed quite strongly in Greater Manchester, working with council leaders and others from different political parties to tackle the challenges that have been faced in Greater Manchester. And he's been really clear about wanting to take a long-term, not a short-term approach, consensus building, not point scoring. And place first, not party first. That's been his mantra actually for a very long time. I am absolutely sure that that's the approach that he will bring. And we saw that actually in the Makerfield by-election as well, which was much more about what he wanted to be, what Labour was about as in that campaign, and not using that campaign or other times to just simply attack our opponents, but to set out our stall. And I think he's really keen to make sure that we say what we're going to do, what Labour is about, what we're for, what our mission and our vision is, and not spending all our time just criticising the other parties.
5: One of the policies that has been briefed to the newspapers is the business of Thames Water and taking back control of that. That is going to be an upfront cost to the taxpayer, isn't it?
6: Well, I'm not sure it's an official briefing, actually, and we'll see what comes of that. But obviously, the ongoing kind of distress that Thames Water has been in for a while has been widely known. The government already has powers to step in if necessary, and has powers for special measures, as it's called, taking that on. But I think, you know, Andy Burnham's been really clear about this, as have I and many others over a long period of time. The privatised utilities, and I think Thames Water is a really good example of that, it hasn't worked in the interests of ordinary bill payers and ordinary consumers. The profits over many, many years have been taken by the shareholders while bills continue to rise, yet investment in the infrastructure has not been made alongside it. And ultimately, this is what we see happening, is that the risk is borne ultimately by the taxpayer and the state, yet all the reward and the profit is taken by shareholders. And that is, Andy's been really clear that model is something that he wants to look at and take on, so that, you know, these things work in the interests of ordinary consumers and bill payers.
5: But you are going to have to pay compensation to the people who own those companies now, which many people, given the state of the services, might find pretty difficult.
6: Well, that's what I say. I mean, the privatisation model ultimately does mean that the final insurer, if you like, the final backstop is always the state and the taxpayer. Yet over many years, we've seen, you know, millions and millions of pounds extracted in profits to shareholders, while in the end, it is then the state that has to be there if it falls. And that's not right. So look, there are different models, there are different ways of doing it. This is all for the government to look at and decide the best way forward. The government already has some of those powers. We also are committed to a new water reform bill in this session of Parliament. And I'm sure we'll be looking at how we can strengthen the powers of the government and strengthen accountability and have the option of some different ownership models here.
5: One area where I don't think you're going to take back control is tech and telecommunications. I don't think they're going to be reprivatised. You're abandoning, is it right that the digital ID card scheme's being abandoned?
6: Yeah, well, that's been put out today by Andy's team. And I think, you know, this is a moment for a reset, a refresh, a reprioritisation. And I think that Andy has been clear in his government that this wouldn't be a priority, that the attention, the resources that were being deployed to digital ID will be reprioritised on his priorities, which are particularly tackling the cost of living, giving people more breathing space, but also this big agenda that he's got for rewiring politics and decision making in this country and rewiring the economy, especially around those essential utilities that we've just been talking about.
5: But there also been announced, I don't know whether it's firm, is that there's going to be a separate cabinet minister dealing with AI and big tech. Is that right?
6: Yes, I think that's been made clear as well. Look, I think we can all agree there's a huge kind of opportunity with the advent of AI in some areas, particularly, you know, diagnostics in healthcare, for example, and other areas. There's a huge opportunity, but there are also some challenges and there are also some issues that will arise from AI, whether that's on the workforce, whether that's on the use of other people's data and other people's intellectual property. There's a whole range of issues, and I think this is one of the big defining kind of challenges and opportunities that all countries will face over the next few years. So I think it's right that that's something that's given extra priority by the government.
5: What you're talking about is obviously a concentration on domestic policy. Who is going to represent the UK on the world stage? I mean, would it be a good idea perhaps to retain the services of Sir Keir Starmer as Foreign Secretary?
6: Well, look, I mean, Keir's done a fantastic job, I think, at resetting our standing on the world stage. And now Britain really is seen once again as a global leader, a force for good, a country that's able to bring others with them and really lead the way as he has done. And we owe him a debt of gratitude for that. I think Keir's made clear that he wants to now spend some quiet time with his family and you know, doing things that he's not been able to do for the last 6 years. And these jobs are pretty relentless and they all-consuming and do mean that you all other parts of your life really do disappear. So, you know, I think we should give him that opportunity and time to do that. But look, I think Andy, from what I've seen and discussed with him, I think it's clear that he does want to focus on domestic issues. But of course, any prime minister, you know, we operate in a global world, and of course, he will have to make his mark on the world stage as well.
5: Finally, new reports in the Sunday Times today about so-called posh George Cotterill and. Yeah. You know, hundreds of thousands of pounds flowing towards Reform UK. Do you think we need an expanded investigation into this funding?
6: Well, I mean, these are some very serious allegations, very, very serious questions. It is for political parties. When they receive donations, when they accept donations, they have a responsibility to know where they've come from and to check out where they've come from. That is on the political parties, not just on the givers of those donations. So there are some very, very serious questions here for Reform. That's a matter, in this case, I think, for the Electoral Commission. There's obviously the parliamentary investigation into the undeclared donations received by Nigel Farage. That is on pause at the moment while this by-election is happening, but that investigation will continue, even whether Nigel Farage is returned or not to Parliament in this by-election. So there's the Electoral Commission that looks at those big donations to political parties and the veracity of those and whether the proper checks were put in place and whether the donation is permissible. And that they've got powers to tackle that. So I would absolutely hope that they will look into these very, very serious questions.
5: And thanks for your comments on what Lucy Powell had to say there. Mike says, is there a shift beginning from talking about working people to ordinary people? He says he's picked that up in a few interviews with Labour representatives. Eleanor says, if Lucy Powell wants ministers to be passionate about their briefs, don't put Siobhana Mahmood in as Chancellor. She's never shown any interest in finance, but she's very efficient and committed as a Home Secretary. Ken Coker. Ken says, wait a minute, I'm in the Labour Party. No one asked me if I wanted a change of leader. That's true. That's because there was only one candidate passed by the MPs and the trade unions. And Joe wants to know whether Andy Burnham thinks people asking questions about rape gangs are, quotes, blowing a dog whistle. He hasn't been noticeable vocal about this issue. So, again, thanks very much indeed for those comments. Coming up next, we're going to speak to the leader of the Liberal Democrats, Ed Davey. I'm Adam Bolton here on Times Radio.
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7: 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So that's the handover of power from Starmer to Burnham, all day tomorrow, live on Times Radio.
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5: And we're joined now by the leader of the Liberal Democrats, Sir Ed Davey. Hello to you.
14: Hi, Adam.
5: Who would be your picks for Chancellor and Foreign Secretary in the interests of the country?
14: Well, they'd be Daisy Cooper as Chancellor and Callum Miller as Foreign Secretary, because I think Liberal Dems have the best team, of course, Adam. Listen, it's up to Mr. Burnham to make those choices. And I just hope he gets on with it, really, because what we're suffering from is instability. Seven prime ministers in 10 years. And I just hope that, you know, he's talking about a new politics, isn't he? A new kind of politics. And if he's true about that, then hopefully he'll succeed, because we've always argued for more consensus politics, more cross-party working. And if he's serious about that, my door is absolutely open. And I think it will bring the stability the country needs.
5: Yeah, but in that spirit of the available talent to him, and sadly we're not in a Lib Lab coalition from your point of view.
14: No, I want a Liberal government. I think you've got that wrong, Adam.
5: Yeah, all right. Well, we haven't got a Liberal government at the moment. But just looking at the possibilities, would you have any preference at all as to who is chosen as Chancellor?
14: It's really about their policies, Adam, seriously. I mean, we need to get our economy growing again. You know, we're not going to tackle the cost of living crisis, which is hitting so many families, and we're not going to help businesses who are struggling unless we get a decent economic policy. So, you know, we can talk about individuals. I don't know what any of these individuals, what their policies are. That's what I'm really interested in. And we've been arguing in my party that we need to get rid of the red lines on Europe that Starmer put forward, preventing us getting to customs union, single market. They are the biggest barriers to growing our economy. And frankly, any chancellor who puts those forward, we'll welcome them, because we've been advocating them and championing a real strong growth policy to tackle all the struggles people are having with their bills and their taxes.
5: Do you think it's right that Andy Burnham has put so much emphasis on domestic policy, not really talked at all since he became, Prime Minister presumptive, if I can put it that way, about foreign policy?
14: I don't criticise that at all. He's got to talk about what he's going to do for our country. My only concern on that is, you know, he hasn't been speaking about all the things on growth. He has, to be fair, been talking about things that we've been talking about, particularly social care. As you know, that's a massive issue for me, because I believe unless you sort out social care and family carers, crucially, you're not going to sort out the NHS. So there's a lot of things that need to be sorted out domestically. I think the overall point that you're making, that others have made rightly too, is that international issues do wash up on our shores very quickly, as we saw with Trump's idiotic war in Iran, which was very unwisely supported by the Conservatives and Reform and has done so much damage to our economy as well as the world's.
5: What do you expect he's going to do on social care? I mean, what are your red lines on the proposals that you wouldn't be prepared to accept and work with, including, as you say, for carers as well?
14: Well, first of all, my red line is if he just does it by himself and doesn't talk to anybody, because that is the way to fail. Year after year, government after government, prime minister after prime minister, if they haven't engaged cross-party, it just won't stick. So my first thing is in our manifesto, let's have cross-party talks. I've already written to him, by the way. I've already written to Andy Burnham and said, look, we're ready to engage in proper cross-party talks. Mr. Starmer talked about those, never really happened, I'm afraid, frankly, Adam. And that means you don't get into this horrible circle of red lines. We've got a whole lot of ideas to put forward, which we want to share. And it's not just about state provision, it's about family carers, because I do believe, if you look at the facts, the vast majority of care in our country is carried out by family members and neighbours and loved ones, and we need to make sure that they're supported. And that's quite a distinctive Liberal Democrat position, and I want to make sure that that is absolutely on the table.
5: You've been in Parliament with Andy Burnham. He's been in politics a long time, so have you. What is your impression of him?
14: Well, I don't know him very well, Adam. So, yes, we have our paths have crossed often on media events. I mean, he seems one of these people who does want to engage with people. I mean, and, you know, he has been in favour of things like electoral reform, which we're very keen on. He's been in favour of trying to change our politics, which I very much think is crucial if you're going to fix our country, whether it's cost of living, NHS, environment or whatever, unless you change our political system, you won't fix the country. And if he wants to do that, that's great. He's certainly talked about it a fair amount, and let's just see whether he's up for that.
5: Do you agree with him that effectively this government is the last chance to stop Nigel Farage and Reform UK becoming Prime Minister?
14: Well, it might turn out that way, but can't be sure. Mr. Farage is doing his best to undermine Reform and what he stands for with these appalling scandals and this nonsense of a by-election. I think more and more people are beginning to see through Mr. Farage, and that is a good thing. I think Reform's doing the damage itself. I do agree that we've got to get our country working again. And sometimes people don't like opposition parties saying we actually want the government to do well. I want the government to do well because I want our country to do well, right? And it's nothing to do with party politics. Our country's been in a mess for a long time. The Conservatives made an absolute dire mess of it on every single level, from defence, economy, to the health service, to welfare, immigration. They were just a disastrous government for a long time.
5: Although, of course, it has to be said that you were a participant for some of the time in those Conservative governments.
14: In the first government, in the 5 years of coalition, but I think that was the best government we've had for a long, long time. And I'm really happy to explain how we took millions of low-paid people out of tax, and we began to sort out things like renewables and mental health. But let's not go back there. Those 5 years were the only 5 years of success. After that, the Conservatives, by themselves, made an absolute pig's ear of it all. I had hoped 2 years ago, with a big majority, that Keir Starmer would provide the change that we needed, and sadly, he didn't. So the question is Mr. Burnham going to do it? He's making some good noises, but so far they're only noises. We haven't seen him face up to some of the big issues, and I come back to the economy. Unless you sort out growth, you won't sort out the cost of living. And that is what is hitting so many people. Like I've never ever seen it before, Adam. It's truly alarming for so many people. And he can make the odd change here and there, maybe, which will help. But it won't sort out the problem unless you fundamentally get our economy growing again. And that's why, come back to it, you've got to sort out our relationship with Europe, which has been so damaging.
5: Now, you referred to the scandals around Reform UK at the moment and financing, but it has to be said that your party's had big individual donors, some of whom subsequently have run into trouble. I mean, what tightening of the law do you think is needed to stop this happening repeatedly? What about a flat cap on the amount any individual and their family can donate?
14: That's been our policy for a long time. We've long argued and indeed led the argument for reforming...
5: But you haven't followed it, have you? As a party, you have taken big donations.
14: Well, we have indeed. Our biggest was before the 2019 election from the Sainsbury family. So, yes, we have. But, you know, the point is we all need to play by new rules. We're advocating new rules. And those new rules should apply to everybody. The moment, it is deeply unfair. The Conservatives have traditionally been the main beneficiaries of this unfair and, I think, slightly undemocratic system. It looks like Mr. Farage, with his donations from Thai-based crypto billionaires, is being favoured by our crazy system. So a cap is absolutely where we should go.
5: An absolute ban on foreign money.
14: Yeah, I just don't think that's right, that people should come from abroad and interfere. Now, there are some nuances. Let's remember, the nuances are, do they have a company here? Do they actually on the electoral register here? And so there are ways that we need to look at to make sure we do protect our country from foreign money. But, you know, you remember the moment when Elon Musk was going to give either Farage or indeed other far-right parties like Rupert Lowe's party money and support them. And in many ways, he'd managed to find ways to do that. That's just wrong. The world's richest man in the US should interfere in our politics. And whether it's him or a Thai-based billionaire, it's not right.
5: And just finally, from your point of view, what is the best thing that Andy Burnham could say tomorrow? Have a general election?
14: He's not going to say that, is he? I mean, I hope he'll set out a lot more on his social care ideas, a lot more on his ideas for doing politics differently, because that would be really welcome. More important than anything else, how he's going to get our economy growing, how he's going to deal with the cost of living, and change the relationship with Europe. These are the big issues which we've campaigned on for a long time. I've been raising with Conservative Prime Ministers and with Keir Starmer. I just hope he listens to what we've been saying. And if he does, we'll welcome it. Of course he will.
5: Okay, Sir Davy, thank you very much indeed. Well, hints there about devolution. And next we're going to speak to the Labour Mayor of West Midlands, Claire Ward. East Midlands, I'm sorry, East Midlands. But before 11, we'll also get the Conservative view. That is all after the news headlines from Andy Hayes.
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0: Thank you, Adam. Good morning. The deputy leader of the Labour Party has confirmed to Times Radio that Andy Burnham, when he becomes Prime Minister tomorrow, will scrap plans for digital ID.
6: This is a moment for a reset, a refresh, a reprioritisation. And I think that Andy has been clear in his government that this wouldn't be a priority, that the attention, the resources that were being deployed to digital ID will be reprioritised on his priorities, which are particularly tackling the cost of living.
0: Lucy Powell, who's likely to be appointed as Deputy Prime Minister. Some current Cabinet Ministers are being told today they are losing their seats at the top table. The Sunday Times understands they include the Science Secretary Liz Kendall, the Business Secretary Peter Kyle, the Housing Secretary Steve Reid, the Chief Secretary to the Prime Minister Darren Jones and the Attorney General Lord Hermer. The Sunday Times understands that Andy Burnham is expected to push Thames Water into a special form of administration. There are concerns it could mean a £2 billion bill for the taxpayer. US Central Command says it's completed an eighth consecutive night of military strikes against Iran. Two American troops were killed in Jordan as they defended ballistic missile and drone attacks by Tehran. And the social media influencer Andrew Tate and his brother Tristan have been arrested in the United States. Bedfordshire Police says it's in connection with an investigation into alleged sex offences here. For a roundup of the news on demand, find the Times Radio news briefing on the Times Radio app.
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5: It's now 23 minutes to 11, and regular listeners will know that each Sunday around this time here on Times Radio, we try to ask one of the big political questions of the week. And in the week that Andy Burnham, with his devolution agenda, takes office, we're asking, what will the new Prime Minister, what can he really do to bring about change? And joining me to discuss that is Claire Ward. She is the Labour Mayor for the East Midlands. Hello to you.
22: Good morning, Adam.
5: Now, all this talk about Northern Number 10 and bringing in lots of people into government from the north. Are you, as a Midlands MP, almost a Southern MP, not representative, sorry, Mayor, are you worried you're going to be a bit left out?
22: Not at all, because I think the focus on regions, on devolutions, is going to be very helpful for mayors like me, but most of all for the people that we serve that have often over decades been left out. And we see that in our infrastructure, we see that in the money that has been invested over the last few decades. It isn't sufficient to allow us to do the things that we are capable of doing, and that needs to change.
5: But for example, your area is on the Oxford-Cambridge corridor, which had been earmarked for a lot of investment, particularly on communications links and the hope that housing would follow. Is that now over?
22: No, I'm further north than that. So I represent Nottingham, Nottinghamshire, Derby and Derbyshire. There is significant investment being made into our region, but we need more, and we need more powers to help us to align some of those opportunities, particularly around things like skills, around health and well-being, and also just greater levels of support on the big projects like road schemes and rail schemes.
5: But can you do that without money from London and the South?
22: Well, at the moment, we are effectively getting devolved funding from Westminster and Whitehall. And what Andy is talking about, and has been started under the discussions with Rachel Reeves as Chancellor, is that fiscal devolution. So we're likely to see an overnight visitor levy to help us to bring in some money through those who come to visit our region and stay overnight. But longer term, we need real fiscal devolution, whether that's through retained business rates or whether it's through a share of the income tax, to give us that buy-in to help us raise money within our regions, but actually have that incentive to put it back into the regions, help us grow further.
5: This is the second Prime Minister who's, after Boris Johnson, who's come to number 10 via being mayor. What do you say to those people who say, well, you know, it's very easy being a mayor. All you do is dish out the funds that are given you. It's not really a proper training to be Prime Minister.
22: Well, I think people are having a very selective memory about Andy Burnham. He was a Member of Parliament and a government minister, a cabinet minister, in two different departments in the previous Labour government. And, you know, you could say, have more experience than many of the prime ministers that we've had to date, where he's not only served in government, but has also been a regional mayor. You think that Tony Blair didn't actually have any experience of being a government minister when he became prime minister. So I think it's important to take into the round the vast experience that Andy Burnham has.
5: Yeah, that doesn't answer the question as to whether being a mayor is a good training ground.
22: Well, I do think being a mayor allows you to think differently about the way in which devolution takes place. So my point being is everyone seems to focus on Andy's more recent experience, but what I think he brings to this is experience both from being in government, being a cabinet minister, so understanding how the system works, as well as knowing that it frankly doesn't work, and it doesn't work when you're out in a region, particularly outside of London and the South East.
5: You've been an MP as well. Do you hanker after return to Westminster and centre stage?
22: I've absolutely no desire to be a member of Parliament again and no desire to be Prime Minister. I think this is a great job as regional mayor, and I certainly don't intend to follow the pathway that Andy has chosen.
5: There are suggestions, and perhaps we've seen it this week with Sadiq Khan being elevated to the Lords, that Andy Burnham would like to appoint mayors to the House of Lords. Would you turn down then for a place in the Lords if it was offered?
22: So I think that's a different conversation, and that's got to be about the ongoing reform of the second chamber and how we get more regional voices into it. I mean, if you look at its current representation, there are plenty of voices from London and the South East, but very, very few from places like Nottinghamshire and Derbyshire. And so there is no elected mandate either within that. And so I think what the conversation should be about is how do we reform the second chamber along the lines of what Gordon Brown did a report on some time ago in terms of devolution and that second chamber to bring in the regions and the nations. And if therefore we saw regional mayors being that first step into that change and bringing those voices in, then that's definitely a conversation I think many mayors would have.
5: Seems a bit odd, though, that Andy Burnham had to resign as Mayor of Manchester to become an MP, and yet we're now talking about putting mayors in the other chamber in Parliament. Doesn't seem very, very consistent.
22: No, I think this is about making sure that we get more connection directly into our regions.
5: But you can't do both jobs, can you? You can't be mayor where you are up in the East Midlands and then be in Westminster as a functioning parliamentarian.
22: So I don't think you can be a member of Parliament, absolutely. I think those are very different roles. But I think what we are seeing is hopefully some evolution to a change in the way in which a second chamber would work. It's not going to be immediate, we know that. But there are no democratically accountable voices on key issues that take place in the legislature directly linked to regional mayors. And so that might be an opportunity to think about how we do that. And given that there are two regional mayors, both Sadiq and Ben Houchen from the Tees Valley, now in the Lords, then certainly it's a conversation that we need to have about how we get more of those voices in a longer-term plan to change the second chamber.
5: Just got a comment in from Andrea saying, so Burnham is going to unite the various factions in the Labour Party. Is he? Funny way of showing it, sacking Liz Kendall, Darren Jones and other Starmer supporters. And it has to be said, the names that we're hearing, you know, people adding to that, Peter Kyle and Stephen Reid and others. I mean, it looks like a clear out of the sort of people in the cabinet who share your politics.
22: Well, I'm not going to speculate on comments that are coming out. We'll see the shape of Andy's cabinet tomorrow. But what I would say is that you will expect there to be change. Of course, he's bringing in new people because he wants to be able to show that change in the direction of government. And that is nothing new of a prime minister. But I do think that it's important we focus on the direction of travel of this Labour government, and the factions between within the Labour Party don't help us. I am Labour, But I'm most importantly for the people of the East Midlands. And just as Andy always talk about, I put place first before party. And that's definitely a direction that we need to be doing in government too.
5: I think that was referring to Andy Burnham rather than Andy Street, who we're going to be talking to later on, the former Conservative Mayor of West Midlands. Claire Ward, Mayor of the East Midlands, thank you very much indeed for
22: joining us.
5: Next, we're going to hear from the Conservative Party and the Deputy Party Chair, Matt Vickers, MP. This is Sunday Morning with me, Adam Bolton, on Times Radio.
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5: And of course, tomorrow is the big day, the transition from Prime Minister Keir Starmer to new Prime Minister Andy Burnham. And we will have full coverage here on Times Radio, starting at breakfast with Kate McCann and Stig Abel. Anna Mikhailova, our political editor, will be in Downing Street from the morning onwards. Later on this hour, I'm going to be speaking to the Times political editor, Steve Swinford, actually taking us through what's likely to happen. Of course, our team of presenters, Hugo Rifkind, followed by Stephen Sacker, followed by, later on in the afternoon, John Pienaar, will all be following the developing story of the new Prime Minister, and we expect the new Cabinet. And thank you for your comments still coming in. Here's one. It says, what qualification does Keir Starmer have over Andy Burnham? At least being a mayor is better than the zero qualifications that Starmer had to be Prime Minister. Fair point. Also, Paul tells us, I'm hoping for a big contribution from northern taxpayers to help pay for desperately needed reservoirs in the south, which is suffering from overpopulation and climate change. Good point. That's one of the things I will be discussing after 11 with Sir Andy Street, who's... political faction have just put out proposals on devolution, including devolution of taxation. Anyway, let's speak now to the Deputy Chair of the Conservative Party, Matt Vickers, MP. Hello to you.
3: Good morning.
5: I never know, is it in the Conservative Party chair or chairman?
3: It's chairman, I think, but I'm sure I'll get told off for that later.
5: Right, OK. Now, we've heard from your leader, Kemi Badenoch, saying that, you know, she doesn't plan on giving Andy Burnham any quarter. She's going to go on point scoring, and she thinks he just stands for Labour, not the country. That's turning down his offer of cross-party cooperation then, is it?
3: I don't think that's a direct quote that we're going to go on point scoring. I think the reality is we have said this might be a shiny new face for Labour. It might be a guy with nicer eyelashes and a cheekier smile. But it's the same Labour Party with the same agenda that means more spending, more borrowing and more taxes. But we have said, where it's in the national interest, we will look at what they've brought forward. Kemi has said, on immigration, if they bring forward something that's tough, that's going to actually solve the problems, and they're having problems with their backbenchers, they can give us a call. We'll get round the table. If it's going to work in our national interest, we would work with the Labour Party to solve the immigration crisis. Equally on welfare, at the moment, welfare is out of control and it's paid for by hardworking people across the country. The reality is that as that thing balloons, we're talking about £18 billion more this year. That is not affordable. It's not sustainable. Something needs to be done. Labour backbenchers aren't willing to do it. We are willing to have that discussion and hopefully come to a solution that will work for the country, work for hardworking people across the country. I mean, you heard from Pat McFadden. Every meeting he has is about how we're going to find more people to tax or more ways to tax people so that we can pay more for people on benefits. That is not working in the interests of hardworking people across the country. The entire thing is unsustainable. We would work with Labour if they bring forward realistic changes to tackle that issue.
5: Well, one of the things we're going to get is Alan Milburn's report on NEETS. We've already had his analysis. Do you share his analysis?
3: Do you know what? There is a crisis going on out there. They've been in 2 years, 19% more people unemployed. Graduate recruitment at an all-time record low, and a million young people not in education, employment or training.
5: So you do
3: that
5: share his analysis.
3: It's a disaster. I share the analysis that there is a huge crisis there, that it is of such a size that it's unsustainable, and that actually we are throwing young people on the scrap heap. They're not getting the opportunity to live out their aspirations, their ambitions and their dreams. Something seriously needs to happen. Where I might disagree with him is I think some of the unemployment caused by this government is as a result of their actions. It's the decision to increase business rates, the decision to slam employers with that national insurance increase. It's that red tape monster that is the Employment Rights Bill. That's why businesses across the country are going to the wall at the fastest rate since the world economic crash. 500,000 businesses have been toppled in 2 years. That's where those jobs come for those young people.
5: But on the government
3: needs to get off their back and get out of the way.
5: Well, against that, what many people see as analysis is that work doesn't pay, that for some groups of people it can now be more worthwhile, make more economic sense to be on benefits. Now, that is a system which, it has to be said, the previous Conservative government put in place.
3: Nope. We legislated in this space. We said that a family in work, the average family in work, should not be out earned by a family on benefits. We actually put that in place. We put in place that two-child cap so that there was not a, you know, basically that people on welfare would make the same decisions as people who are in work. If people who work can't afford to have more children, then people on benefits should have to make those
5: self-same
3: decisions.
5: This
3: government ripped the band-aid off.
5: Whatever you legislated for, particularly for single young people that we're talking about, you didn't solve that problem.
3: We moved very much in the right direction. We refined that. We put in place universal credit that made it transparent instead of having this list of benefits where you could pick and choose and work the system. We actually created a system where it was transparent. There was one set of welfare that you opted into.
5: Yeah, and yet this, my point is,
3: the end result.
5: You say you did that, and yet, you know, NEETs haven't just gone up over the last 2 years. They were going up under the Conservatives as well.
3: The reason NEETs are through the roof is because there are no opportunities for those young people. I know lots of businesses in my part of the world who would love to be able to create additional jobs, would love to give a young person a chance in life and an opportunity to go out, get a job and a career, but they can't afford to because this anti-business government, this anti-job government is slamming them. Business rates, national insurance increase, employment rights bill. Those businesses on the high streets and in communities across the country are going to the wall. They can't provide those jobs for young people. The end result is more people on welfare, less people in work. We're now at a point where our income tax receipts are less than we're spending on welfare. That is not sustainable. You need to bring back those face-to-face appointments to assess people's ability to work. You need

0: face of what once was a broad church, aren't you?
1: This country faces huge challenges. Kemi's brought forward a plan to leave the ECHR so we can take back control of our borders, so that we can get on top of some of those ridiculous challenges that are posed in our legal system, so that we can protect our veterans from vexatious court cases. We need the people who we put forward across the country to be on board with that agenda, on board with those solutions that we've got to those huge problems facing the country. It's the same on net zero. We need realistic, pragmatic approaches.
0: Well, it's not pragmatic. You're being, I mean, with all due respect, you're being dogmatic about net zero, saying you've got to agree it's going to be abolished. I mean, you know, this means bye-bye.
1: Net zero.
0: This means bye-bye to David Cameron, to John Major, to, you know, David Gawke. We already had Boris Johnson purging the party over Brexit. I mean, you're just turning it into a narrow cult on you.
1: No, what we're saying is we're not doing eco-nuttery. We're not at all costs. We're being pragmatic. We're going to look at where opportunities present themselves on the green agenda. If there's a chance to get jobs out of this, if there's a chance to bring bills down, we would take them. But actually,
0: no. But what you're saying is,
1: families out there is
0: that people are not welcome in the party unless they want full stop to get rid of net zero. That no nuance there at all.
1: Where a net zero agenda is causing families' energy bills to go up, where it's forcing businesses, energy intensive businesses, out of businesses, costing people their jobs, we say no more. This is about having an agenda to fix the huge problems that this country faces and ensuring that across the country, people have the opportunity to vote for just that, and that's the right thing to do.
0: But if you're kicking out One Nation Conservatives who disagree with you, you are going to be narrowing the appeal of the party, aren't you?
1: No, if people want a party, a government that works in the interests of hardworking people, that's sensible in its approach to energy, that's sensible in its approach to bringing back control of our legal systems to this country, that's on the side of hardworking people, driving down taxes, getting people into work, then they need to vote Conservative.
0: Matt Vickers, thank you very much indeed. Well, next I'm going to be speaking to perhaps someone whose head is on the Conservative chopping block, Sir Andy Street. Also joining me, the German ambassador to the United Kingdom.

0: tablet. 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
1: It is 11 a.m. I'm Adam Bolton here with you on Times Radio. This Sunday, on the way, it is 1 year since the Kensington Treaty was signed between the United Kingdom and Germany, but have relations improved since then? Also be speaking to Sir Andy Street, who is calling with a report for economic devolution to be part of any future settlement. We'll hear from him in a moment. And it'll be time to go through the Sunday papers. All that after the news headlines from Andy Hayes.
2: Thank you, Adam. Good morning. The deputy leader of the Labour Party has confirmed to Times Radio that Andy Burnham will scrap plans for digital ID when it becomes Prime Minister tomorrow. He will also appoint a minister for AI who will have a place in the cabinet. And the PM in waiting is expected to push Thames Water into a special form of administration. Lucy Powell says it's the right decision.
3: The privatised utilities, and I think Thames Water is a really good example of that, it hasn't worked in the interests of ordinary bill payers and ordinary consumers. The profits over many, many years have been taken by the shareholders while bills continue to rise, yet investment in the infrastructure has not been made alongside it.
2: The leader of the Liberal Democrats, Sir Ed Davey, was asked on Times Radio what he would like to hear from Andy Burnham tomorrow.
4: I hope he'll set out a lot more on his social care ideas, a lot more on his ideas for doing politics differently, because that would be really welcome. And more important than anything else, how he's going to get our economy growing, how he's going to deal with the cost of living and change the relationship with Europe. These are the big issues.
2: Andy Burnham will become Prime Minister tomorrow afternoon. The former Conservative PM, Rishi Sunak, has written in the Sunday Times that he took a business-like approach when he entered Number 10 and now wishes he'd spent more time capturing the moment. Gabby Burton, who is David Cameron's press

0: Secretary says she will never forget entering Downing Street in 2010.
1: I do remember vividly that we were not allowed to go through the front door, obviously, because that was how the Prime Minister was entering. We had to go through a this sort of secret link door that links the Cabinet Office to number 10. And quite honestly, it was like going into a sort of a different world. And I'll never forget it. Even the sort of the smell of the place, it was just, it was something that stays with you, really.
0: Ukraine says Russia has launched its biggest ballistic attack of the war, firing about four dozen missiles in Kyiv overnight. Ukraine's acting foreign minister says people have been killed and injured there. Kyiv says it hit two Russian oil tankers in the Black Sea, which are being used to support Moscow's war effort. The US says it's carried out an eighth consecutive night of strikes against Iran. Washington says it took action to swiftly punish Tehran over the deaths of two American troops in Jordan. Social media influencers Andrew and Tristan Tate have been arrested in the United States. They face 38 new charges, including rape and trafficking for sexual exploitation. The Crown Prosecution Service says it wants them to be extradited back to the UK. And MPs are being advised to set up safe rooms in their homes. Politicians thought to be at risk of attack are being advised by MI5. Its guidance mentions bulletproof walls and fog machines to delay intruders. For a roundup of the news on demand, subscribe to the Times Radio News Briefing on any podcast platform.
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3: Hello, thanks for joining me. It's been a year since the United Kingdom signed the Kensington Agreement with Germany, marking a reset in relations between the nations after Brexit. And one of the successes of the past government, we'll hear from the German ambassador in a few seconds. Plus, the process of creating a number 10 North could become more concrete this week as Andy Burnham takes office, and with his belief in further devolution, should that be followed by economic devolution as well, and even tax raising powers. We'll hear the case put forward by the former mayor of the West Midlands Conservatives, Sir Andy Street. And as always, after 11:30, it'll be time to go through the Sunday papers. This week, joined by Andy Bell, political editor of Channel 5 News, and Anne McElvoy, the executive editor of Politico. And do please keep getting in touch. Tweet at Times Radio, text 87222, start your message with the word Times. WhatsApp us on 0333 00 32353. So Keir Starmer has been a prime minister who has felt perhaps more at home on the world stage than he has actually at home. And in an outgoing interview, he cautioned his successor on Andy Burnham's domestic focus, saying he doesn't think you can separate out the job. The record abroad, with the help of Nick Thomas-Simmons, his EU point man, has resulted in renewed relations, with Starmer being the first serving British Prime Minister to be awarded the Légion d'Honneur, France's top award, and to mark his commitment to Europe, Ukraine and other bilateral relationships. Beyond France, he has freshened up relations with Germany last year, which resulted in the Kensington Treaty, renewing friendship and bilateral cooperation on defence issues, foreign affairs and technology. Well, that treaty is now celebrating its first anniversary, its first birthday, and joining me is the German ambassador to the United Kingdom, Suzanne Boyman, in an exclusive interview. Hello to you.
4: Hello, good morning.
3: Now, I suppose a lot of people haven't necessarily heard of the Kensington Treaty. How have relations between Germany and the UK improved over the past year?
4: So the relationship between the UK and Germany are really excellent. And having a treaty between our two countries, between our two governments in place, gives a very sound foundation to this relationship and gives to all of us some momentum to implement this treaty in its various fields.
3: And in practical terms, what's actually happened? What's developed?
4: So we are very much concentrating on security cooperation, on defense cooperation, and you have just mentioned Ukraine. So our joint support for Ukraine is a huge priority for us. The defense of Europe is a huge priority for us. So we have German and UK defence cooperation, companies working together, developing, for example, deep precision strike capabilities, working on the joint procurement development of drones, and also tackling space together.
3: Yet the UK has been excluded or hasn't been able to participate in the EU Defence Fund fully, which is something that Germany at least regrets. Is that right?
4: That's absolutely right, because Germany is convinced that we can only have a secure and a strong Europe with the UK cooperating with Europe. And therefore, I am more than happy that just some couple of days ago, we were able to agree that British defense companies can participate in the 90 billion loan which the European Commission provides for Ukraine.
3: But the central fund, the French have blocked us. That's really what's happened.
4: I think the Commission has to take the opinion of all European member states on board, and that's not always an easy task for them.
3: I mean, do you think that that's now a dead issue?
4: We should look forward and look for new opportunities like the Ukrainian loan.
3: But it still stands, doesn't it, that having taken the decision to leave the European Union, that has to be a limit to how close the UK can now get to the European Union bloc.
4: In the view of Berlin, the European Union should work as closely with the UK as the UK government wishes to do. For us, it's very clear we are stronger when we cooperate with the UK.
3: And what is your assessment? What are you reporting back on the impact of Brexit on this country? Do you believe it has been damaging?
4: When you look to the economic figures which the government has provided in connection with the budget discussion last year in November, I think it's a case in itself that the Brexit did some damage. On the relationship with Germany, when I look to mobility questions, of course, it's more difficult to have mobility between our two countries. Also, in this regard, it was not advantageous, but came with a lot of disadvantages.
3: I mean, the new European entry system is causing big problems, isn't it? The entry system at airports.
4: Yes, I think each and every British tourist travelling now to the coasts of Spain, Italy or Germany has to overcome these border issues.
3: And do you think it should be lifted until it can be streamlined properly?
4: It's up to the Commission to lift it, but to work to facilitate mobility questions in both directions is of utmost importance.
3: I hear a lot of people saying now that there are a lot of similarities between the UK and Germany in terms of the political situation. You have a populist right-wing party, Alternative für Deutschland, which is generating a lot of votes and destabilizing the old parties of red and blue in the center. You arguably have problems with your infrastructure. You have high energy costs. So, I mean, do you think we're both in the same boat?
4: Yeah, when I arrived here in the UK nearly 1 year ago, in September last year, I realized how many similarities, how many similar challenges our countries and governments have to face. And you have mentioned a couple of them. Populism is something we see in all Western democracies on the rise. I'm convinced when governments do deliver and do the best for the voters and are good on the communication side, populism can be defeated. We have the problems with low economic growth. Also here, when I look to Germany, the government has just agreed on a big reform package a couple of days ago, which will now be implemented at high speed. So when governments can agree on reforms, implement them, I'm pretty sure that also the economy can recover.
3: I mean, you're moving a lot of your pension funds into investment in the economy, something that certainly Labour have talked about. Would you advise that?
4: The German government has just agreed to introduce a third pillar, which is very new for our pension system, so that pension funds can invest in the market. I'm pretty sure this will have good effects on our economy, and it will also provide some security for the voters. So I'm pretty sure that's a good step forward.
3: What about this question of immigration, which clearly is one of the main drivers for support for the populist right? Isn't it the case now that Germany, even though it's in Schengen, like the UK, needs to control its own borders?
4: Immigration is a big issue in Germany, as it is here in the UK, as it is everywhere in Europe. So on a European level, we have just agreed on a renewal of our asylum system, which will have some positive effects on a European level, which is very important. And when you look to the numbers here in the UK, they are getting down.
3: Now, we've had seven prime ministers in just over a decade. What are you reporting back to Berlin on political stability in this country, or shall I say instability?
4: So we wish the new prime minister and the new government all the best, and we are really looking forward to continue the very close cooperation with him and his team, as we had with the Prime Minister Starmer.
3: Have you met Andy Burnham? What do you make of him?
4: I met him as mayor of Greater Manchester, because the Greater Manchester region has very strong ties to one region in Germany, the so-called Ruhrgebiet. And in this capacity, I met him a couple of times.
3: Now, we're talking about the similar problems we're facing, but Germany has a great deal more devolution in terms of its lender structure than we have in our centralised structure. But it would appear perhaps it's not the answer.
4: So looking at our federal system in Germany, of course, it's deeply rooted in our history, where the UK, the US, France wanted to have a balance of power in the German system. So we are very strong on federalism. In my private opinion, we should look, or the UK government should look very carefully which areas they want to see to be in the competence of the regions, and not to do overcomplicated things when it comes to devolution. But in general, to strengthen the role of regions, of big cities, is a good one.
3: Now, I was talking about our change of Prime Minister. I was astonished recently talking to a senior journalist from one of your leading media organisations, saying that he thought it was highly possible that Friedrich Merz, the current Chancellor, could actually be unseated this autumn if the Länder elections don't go his way.
4: As I've said, the German government, which is a coalition government with the Social Democratic Party and the Christian Democratic Party, they have just agreed on a big and important reform program before going into the summer break. This reform package will produce some positive results to the best of the voters, and therefore I see that the German government is undertaking the right steps.
3: Now, it's being said here, I don't know whether it's true, that as a result of Brexit, that the European Union is not so solid in supporting the UK over the Falkland Islands. Who's Germany supporting in the World Cup tonight?
4: I knew who we supported yesterday evening, and I can assure you that the whole embassy cheered for the Three Lions, especially after Germany had to leave the tournament at the very early stage.
3: Well, against the French.
4: being a German ambassador to the UK, there was no question whom we do support.
3: And so Spain, Argentina?
4: I think the best team should win.
3: Even though Spain's a member of the EU, isn't there some loyalty there?
4: I think sports has another dimension to cover. So I wish the best team should win.
3: I suppose that's another parallel, isn't it? That England and Germany not doing too well on the football field.
4: I admire English football.
3: Okay, very diplomatic. Thank you very much indeed. That was Susan Baumann, the German ambassador to the United Kingdom. Next, we'll return to the home front and speak to Andy Street, who's got new proposals, having been the mayor of the West Midlands, on devolution. 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
3: Well, thanks very much, indeed, for your comments coming in. Joe says, worth pointing out that Starmer's acceptance of the Legion d'Honneur was a breach of the ministerial code. I'm sure other prime ministers would have received it if they had been prepared to ignore the roles as well. Well, I don't know that, but I think accepting foreign honours is not normal for leaders, although, of course, I have to remember that he got one as well, the Order of Freedom, when his visit to President Zelensky in Ukraine. This is Sunday Morning, next we're going to talk to Sir Andy Street. Place first has been at the heart of Andy Burnham's message so far, and further political devolution is part of the answer to the country's ills, he believes. Giving more power to mayors and making Number 10 North the nerve centre of a new devolved Britain. But should that come with further powers, such as the ability to take in tax revenue and end a culture of handouts from Westminster? That is a suggestion in a paper put out by Prosper UK's co-chair and former mayor of the West Midlands, Conservative Mayor Sir Andy Street. I caught up with him a few days ago and began by asking him what further proposals he's making on devolution.
7: Yes, so we've heard a lot of it from the incoming Prime Minister, of course, and he and I were on the journey of devolution together as mayors together. But what we're really saying in this proposal is let's build on everything that's happened over the last 10 years to go the next stage, which is to give tax retaining powers to our main mayors across the country. Because at the moment, all the money comes directly from Whitehall, and we're saying what should happen is taxes raised in the local area should be kept in the local area to incentivise the growing of the economy, the growing of the tax base.
3: Well, yeah, I can understand that, but isn't there a basic problem that in a lot of areas they need subventions from other areas, notably from London and the South East, and they presumably wouldn't get that money if they were reliant on the taxes they were paying?
7: So it's a fair question. Let's just get into the detail. This is not, for example, getting rid of everything that's paid for, like welfare in an area. But this is like saying that mayors currently have a pot which is given to them by government, but it is sort of negotiated with government. This is about saying let's have something broadly equivalent, so the Treasury no better or worse off, that doesn't affect, for example, health spending, but does mean that if you retain local taxes, so we're saying a proportion of income tax is the key piece, quite a small proportion, but other things that are raised locally, like stamp duty, vehicle excise duty, air passenger duty, maybe a tiny proportion of VAT, then you live within your means of what you raise. But that subvention piece, to make it fair between different places, that still occurs.
3: But, I mean, you're talking about 5p out of the 20p basic rate of income tax. I mean, you may say that's small, but that'd be
8: a pretty dramatic piece out of the Treasury pie, wouldn't it?
7: Yes, but it's we calculated that number. It's actually 2.5, not 5p, actually 2.5. But we've calculated that number to make it equivalent to this sort of basket of things that mayors get at the moment. But you have to keep applying for bits here and there. So actually, the Treasury will be no worse off at this transfer. But it changes the incentive effect, because what it says to the mayor is, if you grow your economy, you will get more. And that has to be good, because at the moment they just ask for more irrespective of the results. So this is a maturing of the model.
8: But it also means that they wouldn't have the power to vary it. It would just be how they raise the tax. But the central rate would be set by central government still.
7: Yes, we did consider this, but I think that is just a step far too far. If you have a different rate of tax, say, between Manchester and Leeds, I think that's, from a business point of view, trying to operate a nonsense.
8: I mean, as you do between Scotland and England at the moment.
7: And has that been successful? Discussed. But certainly, I think a patchwork across England, I think we'd be absolutely shouted down. But the incentivisation point, and the other key strategic point, is the ability to plan. If you know you've got an income line coming in, you can actually decide well in advance how you're going to spend it. If you're always uncertain about what you're going to get, you can't take strategic long-term plans.
8: Now, could you apply this across all of England? Well, it'd be England and Wales, I presume, at the moment. I mean, are there sufficiently identifiable local areas to be able to do that?
7: Yes. In time, we would want to. But to be really clear up front, no, because this is a big move. And I think you'd have to demonstrate you were sort of mature enough in terms of how your institutions work. Are your mayors accountable properly? Proper scrutiny. So you'd start with the places that have led on devolution, but others would definitely come on board later on.
8: Now, as you say, you know Andy Burnham very well. He was a fellow mayor. You often worked on common initiatives. Do you think any of this idea would appeal to him? Because he seems more interested in levelling up, i.e. transfers from one part of the country to another.
7: No, I think this will definitely appeal to him. We've launched it last Thursday because we feel this timing is perfect. It very much, Adam, builds on the experience that he and I had. We talked about the begging bowl, where you ask for a decision for cash in London, whereas actually what we were really saying about devolution is genuinely transfer the power to take a decision. And again, if you just look at the slightly bigger picture, if you look at other countries around the world, this is not unusual. We are the outlier that so much is centralised. We put in our paper, 90% of tax in the UK is centralised. The average for most developed countries is about 50%. So let's move and enable our big city regions to grow.
8: And what about the possibility that those outside the big city regions would get left behind?
7: Over time, they would move to the same sort of model as us. The obvious point is that the governance model, the mayoralties haven't been set up there yet. But to be fair to the outgoing Keir Starmer government, they made a clear commitment that that was going to happen. So we would like to see that model across the country. But you have to let it develop a bit before you entrust this amount of tax keeping power.
8: Now, obviously, you're from a different party, but are you cheered in any way that Andy Burnham is becoming Prime Minister on the basis of what you know of him?
7: I'm definitely cheered that someone who's been a mayor is becoming Prime Minister. I mean, it's why we set the model right back to when it was sort of thought of and the great Michael Heseltine started talking about the idea. He said it should be a different way of people entering into a national government through this. And if we were in the States or France or Germany, it'd be utterly normal. So, yes, I'm very cheered that somebody's had that experience. Some of the experience is deadly relevant. You know, you're a chief exec of a big area, big budget to manage, tiny by national standards, but still got that experience. But let's be honest, the mayor's job is tiny compared to the prime ministerial job. And I'm sure that Andy and everybody else is feeling very modest today about the journey ahead.
8: And personally, how did you find him as a colleague?
7: Oh, he was a very good colleague. He was collegiate, interesting you use that word. He was a very collegiate person. But there's something in the mayoralty that does that, though. We were sort of trailblazers. We were trying to do something new. And it brings about that sort of camaraderie cross-party. And all the mayors, I think, whichever party you're from, you're placed first, party second. So it was easy. I'm not in any way, therefore, saying that particular thing will necessarily transfer into the PM's role.
8: No, I mean, the reason I'm asking is because some of the criticism is that Andy Burnham, you know, likes to please everybody. And obviously you can't do that as a prime minister. Is he tough enough?
7: I think we're going to see the answers to that. This is where my point, and, you know, I love doing the role, but I'd be the first to say it was a very different role. It was a champion role. It was a place first, take everybody else on. This is a very different role that he's going into now. But some of what you demonstrate as a mayor, particularly that deliver, deliver, deliver, that's what mayors are judged on. And frankly, a dose of that in central government will be very good.
8: Now, have you actually talked to him since this all happened? It became clear he was moving in a different direction.
7: No, definitely not, Adam. But, you know, the paper said last week, we're going to send it to him most definitely. And I'm optimistic that he will give it a very fair hearing.
8: Now, I want to ask you, are you worried that you're shortly going to be kicked out of the Conservative Party?
7: No, definitely not. I've always believed that there should be a broad church in the Conservative Party, and anybody leading the Conservative Party can see the lesson of history that that is the only way for the party to succeed. And if you look at... that's all I need to say. I'm very confident that Prosper UK has got a critical role to play in helping the Conservative Party broaden its appeal.
8: I mean, I ask you because, as you probably know, Gavin Barwell, yes. Lord Barwell, had the whip taken away.
7: Yes.
8: And, you know, I read on Conservative Home that Kemi Badenoch wants to move against your organisation, Prosper, because she sees it as a separate party.
7: It's definitely not a separate party. I and David Gork and Ruth Davidson, my co-chair, I mean, Ruth couldn't be a more proud Conservative. And you think I was the Conservative leading the West Midlands for 8 years. You know, these are people with it in their blood. So I don't believe that is the case.
8: Well, I mean, let's start with the issues. Net zero. Do you agree that the UK should abandon its net zero targets?
7: Too simple a question, Adam, if I may say cheekily. It should amend its net zero targets, but it certainly should not abandon the objective overall, because with that would be abandoning many new businesses that have actually thrived through this target. So we'll be putting a policy piece out in the summer, and it will demonstrate Prosper UK's energy policy.
8: What about leaving the European Convention on Human Rights?
7: It wouldn't be my choice at all. And I've been very clear about that. And I know that puts me in a different position to the leader of the Conservative Party.
8: Because the problem is, you see, those are the kind of acid tests which apparently the leader, Kemi Badenoch, is applying to people who can stand for the party. And, you know, by her lights, you would appear to fail them.
7: But I am not asking to stand to be a member of parliament. But it doesn't mean I am less in my, it doesn't mean I am any less a Conservative in the Conservative tradition at all.
8: What do you feel about this whole thing? And I suppose it goes back to Boris Johnson and the row over Europe. And then had some similar actions, if you like, taken against the left by Keir Starmer. What do you feel about this whole idea of purging people's ideological purity?
7: Yeah, this is a very interesting question. I'm opposed to it. You know, if you think of what I said in answer to the first part of this, I believe very much in a broad church. So you actually have common values, principles, and then they might lead you to different policy positions on sometimes. And actually the best parties in history have been the ones who've tolerated that. They've actually tolerated and encouraged really lively debate about ideas. And that's not what you get if you get a very narrowness of thinking, actually. So I don't think it's healthy.
8: So in your view, what makes a Conservative or an active Conservative politician?
7: You use the word politician. I think that's right, actually. What makes you an active Conservative is belief in the potential of the individual to realise the greatest possible best outcome for them, but do it within a structure of a society where every individual is able to prosper as well.
8: And do you have much contact with Kemi Badenoch?
7: Occasional contact, yes. And obviously what's perhaps relevant to your question, though, is we are always putting the ideas that Prosper UK is coming up with into the relevant front bench spokesperson, because it's part of how an opposition party develops its thinking. So there's a very open dialogue with the party in that way.
8: And finally, you know, we had pretty gloomy projections coming from the Office of Budget Responsibility about the economic prospects for the UK. Do you think any of the main parties, and, you know, speaking as a successful businessman yourself, that any of the main parties are actually grasping the key problems facing this country?
7: So it's very interesting. So the very reason that Prosper UK was set up was to be growth, business, economic answers first, because everything else comes from that. So in a sense, the very fact that we thought we had to do it said that there was space to encourage all the parties can vote. Let's just give a classic, a really good example of this. One of our first policy papers was around the triple lock. And we have come out and said very firmly it's not affordable because governments are going to need to invest in other things to address the economic challenges facing the country. Is it fair as well that a group of people are taking potentially a disproportionate part? And the work of Prosper is perhaps to say the uncomfortable truths to encourage the core parties to respond to them.
3: And thanks very much indeed for your comments. Paul says, wow, a guest who answers questions, good work. But on the other hand, Ian says, Street comes across as someone who wants to run the party without being responsible. While Alex says, net zero, ECHR, you've outed him, another Broadchurch Liberal who should not be in the Conservative Party. Elections, Alex says, are no longer run from the centre. And Anne says, I like devolution, but how long will it take the media to make a fuss over postcode lotteries? And finally, Gareth points out, he says, did you just say England didn't do so well on the football field? They came third in the World Cup and played some superb football. I agree with you entirely, Gareth. Perhaps I misspoke. The point I was trying to make to the German ambassador is that the days when Germany or England won the World Cup don't seem to be with us at the moment. But yeah, England did splendidly last night. I enjoyed the game too. Well, coming up, we're going to look at the biggest talking points in this week's Sunday papers. That is after the news headlines from Andy Hayes.
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9: Thank you, Adam. Good morning. The Deputy Leader of the Labour Party has confirmed to Times Radio that Andy Burnham will scrap plans for digital ID when he becomes Prime Minister tomorrow. He will also appoint a Minister for AI who will sit in the Cabinet. Lucy Powell, who's likely to be appointed as Deputy Prime Minister, has told us what we can expect from an Andy Burnham premiership.
10: Well, look, one thing that Andy has been really clear about, something that he and I have discussed actually over a long period of time, is about bringing about a culture change, both in our party, but also the way we do politics, by including and having a broad church, a government of all the talents, if you like, a broad church cabinet and a broad church Labour Party that does represent all parts of the country, all kinds of backgrounds and differing kind of views and factions and traditions in the Labour Party as well.
9: Russia has battered the Ukrainian capital of Kyiv in one of the biggest ballistic missile barrages of the war so far. 41 missiles of various types were fired. At least one person's been killed and 16 wounded. Ukraine says it has struck two Russian oil tankers in the Black Sea. The social media influencer Andrew Tate and his brother Tristan have been arrested in the United States. Bedfordshire police says it's in connection with an investigation into alleged sex offences here. And up to 7,000 households in and around Tunbridge Wells in Kent have low pressure or no water at all. An instrument failure at a treatment works is being blamed. It means more problems for the beleaguered South East Water. For a roundup of the news on demand, find the Times Radio news briefing on the Times Radio app.
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3: Hello again. Well, after midday, Andy Burnham's path to power has been far from certain. This is actually the third time he stood for the Labour leadership. His political journey, of course, started more than 25 years ago. So we're going to open up the archive looking at Andy Burnham. Plus, the selection process for the new United Nations General Secretary is beginning this week. We'll take a look at the candidates and the challenges facing the institution. And Andy Burnham will have a very full in-tray as he enters office to rescue his party and offer what he calls a last chance to the country. And we'll look at the issues at the top of his pile. We'll explore that in political thinking. But now it's time for the Sunday papers. And joining me this week are Andy Bell, the political editor of Channel 5 News.
15: Hi, Adam.
3: And Anne McElvoy, the executive editor of Politico and co-host of the Politics at Sam and Anne's podcast. Good morning to you both. Hello, Anne.
16: Hi, morning, Adam.
3: Right, okay. I don't think we've got much alternative. We'll have to start with talking about Andy Burnham. And what do you reckon to what seems to be a firm plan to put failing Thames Water into special administration?
16: Yeah, and I think that is just the beginning, Adam, of what is likely to be quite a dramatic overhaul of utilities. Specifically, I think they're focused on water, where they know there's a lot of customer dissatisfaction with many water companies, not all, a couple are sort of doing just about okay. But there is certainly, I think, a feeling that they want to look at models. Now, the question then is, Thames Water, I think, is an interesting one because we know it's not working out. It's going to run out of money by the end of the year. You know, there's a kind of plan for creditors could either take over the company directly, but I don't think that that is what the government wants. But then you have the big question of what is it then that you want to do? Because you've still got all the same issues that you've got poor infrastructure. You know, the customers' bills have been the big driving sort of concern of governments, but that doesn't answer the question. If you keep, you can keep maybe keep bills down by a kind of edict, but then you still have to invest in the water infrastructure. So the story that I'm hearing is they want to go a lot more towards kind of mutualization model for water companies, really quite a sweeping one, you know, across the pitch, and that this will, I think, be quite complex. There'll be a lot of pushback about how it's going to work. And basically, you've still got to raise the money if you want to improve water supply and water infrastructure across the country.
3: Andy?
17: Yeah, I mean, that's the big question. It's obviously, there's, I'm sure, quite a lot of sympathy for the idea that the private sector has failed when it comes to Thames Water. But if they're no longer involved, the only people putting money into this, presumably in some form, is going to be the taxpayer. And so where are you going to find that extra money? But I was at the event on Friday at the TUC when Andy Burnham made his pitch to the people there. And it was very noticeable how much it was a kind of Labour Party, a pitch to traditional Labour values. I know what I am. I'm the Labour man. I'm afraid I'm old enough to remember the kind of Gordon Brown speech where he said, best when we are Labour, at one Labour Party conference, which was a deliberate kind of signal to, I suppose, at that stage, the Blairites, the direction that he wanted to go in. And this seemed to me exactly the same. And this whole pitch about public ownership, public control, which is a little bit, that's not quite so clear when you're talking about public control, but public ownership, public control, this is clearly meant to be one of the founding principles of Burnhamism, I guess, if we can call it that yet.
3: Well, I mean, I can see the logic of wanting to push the pendulum back, if you like, away from what he calls neoliberalism. But that story about Thames Water is on the front of the Sunday Times. But the Sunday Telegraph has some interesting stuff, including the constitutional expert Vernon Bogdanor saying, you know, do you really want to go back to the pre-Thatcher 1970s when we had, you know, the winter of discontent, union strikes, bailouts by the IMF? Is that where we're heading, Andy?
17: Well, I'm sure Andy Burnham and his team would deny that, but I think there's no doubting that he is trying to set up the idea that this kind of, as he's called it, 40 years of neoliberalism has not served too much of the country. You know, too many regions of the country have missed out on what has been wealth creation elsewhere, and therefore you have to get back to the idea of public control, public ownership of some parts of it. He used that phrase, and he said the right talked about take back control, and he said that they're the ones who gave it away in the first place, and he's referring to that idea of privatisation and large sections of the economy no longer being controlled. And that does seem to be the direction he wants to go in. Now, the question is, does he, you know, how does he avoid going back into a situation where, you know, the private sector feels, you know, marginalised and basically doesn't want to get involved with the UK economy if they think that their investments could end up back in state and public hands?
3: I think Sarah Vine in the Mail on Sunday talks about a socialist coup. Is that where we're heading, Anne?
16: Yeah, well, not quite yet. Belarus conditions, but I noticed actually, it just was interesting that the Mail group really not giving Andy Burnham, there's not a sense of like, let's give this a bit of a fair wind and see where it goes. But in fairness, yeah, as Andy pointed out, Andy, with us, Andy, the other Andy, Andy Burnham was also leaning into that by doing one of those 40 years of neoliberalism. I thought it sounded a bit like when you got your, you know, radical student children home for the holidays when you start talking like that over breakfast. And I thought that was, I'm not sure that I thought that was hugely his most sensible start, because of course it would get that response from people. You could say, well, they're on the right of politics, they're not going to agree about the balance of state control and private sector, the animal spirits. But at the same time, you know, I think there will be some different kind of speeches coming from a new chancellor, etc. You also got in here, economies are not, you can't wind back the clock 40 years. Economies are not the way that they were before the big bang in the city, before Thatcher, before just before the world was different. You know, this is a bit like, it's a bit like sitting there in 1920 saying, oh, well, let's have the conversation of 1879. So I think there is a problem with framing it in that way. What do you want to do then about the AI revolution? What do you want to do about the fact that you do need inward investment to drive growth in the UK? You can't do it all. I think there is a slight sense from Burnham, also from some people in his inner circle, that you kind of decide what your economic model is going to be and what you don't like, and then you drive it through. But actually, sometimes things like competitive advantage or opportunity are a bit about agility. They're a bit about making the UK the best place to invest, because it's kind of a nice, stable country. It's on Greenwich Mean Time. These are like things that matter. You can't just sort of say, I'd like a different ism, and then drive it through in your first decisions. I think that's something he's going to have to adjust as he goes forward.
3: I mean, my feeling is that quite a lot of this is presentation that appeals to, puts what he, some of the things he wants to do, such as deal with the water problems, in a context which appeals to the Labour Party, and perhaps afterwards some of that rhetoric will go. Andy, what's your
17: I mean, I think there's certainly a very strong element of presentation, and being, as I say, in that room at TUC, it went down extremely well, and those people there feel that's not what they've had under Keir Starmer. I think there is also a calculation about the cost of living, and this idea that we've given away large elements that contributes to people's cost of living, whether it's energy or water bills or whatever it is, and there's some sort of sense of, if we can get control back over that, that's a way we can drive down cost of living, the cost of living. And I think Burnham and his team think that will have a broader appeal way beyond the Labour Party.
3: Now, and I happen to know you're originally from the North East, but I probably would include you now in the Westminster bubble and the elite and all the rest of it. But what do you make of Charlotte Ivers saying it's time for Southerners to unite and make a common front against all this Northernism?
16: Well, I'm going to be very conflicted, aren't I? There I am, as you say, denizen of Westminster for a lot of years, but coming from Northwest Durham. I mean, I think as always, she writes beautifully and is having a bit of a wind-up there. But I think there is, you know, as often, the best kind of fun columns also poke a bit of a potential sore spot for a government. And I think Andy Burnham does have to be a bit careful with the Manchesterism and, you know, Makerfield. He keeps referring to this word Makerfield as if it was like, you know, Lenin to the Finland station. You know, this is the model from which my great revolution is going to go forward. I mean, actually, if you come from my side of the Pennines, from the northeast, there's a bit of, well, what about usery here? Never mind the south. And I think that there will be a feeling that I think he's smart enough to perhaps sidestep this. That if this is seen as the north at the expense of the south, that would be a mistake, because still such a lot of our revenues and tax base is generated in the south of the country and in the sort of golden triangle between London, Oxford and Cambridge as great centres, potentially even bigger centres of research, development, the economies of the future. So, but he is, yeah, he is a devolutionist. He does believe, and I have some sympathy with this, that if you don't always just have to take the model of Germany, which in many ways is limping at the moment. But it is nice to have a number of big cities where you know that you can be as successful and well seen if you build a business in Frankfurt or Hamburg or Munich as well as Berlin. And I think that is something that he's driving forward. But I think he has to be a bit careful that it doesn't come across as Charlotte was tilting at. It's like getting everyone in the south to feel chippy about the north. It's quite funny because we're often discussed as being chippy northerners, and now it seems to be like the south might be getting a bit of a chip on its shoulder, at least according to Charlotte.
3: Are you for a southern fight back, Andy?
17: I think I am a southerner, you might not be surprised to hear. I think what he's got to now define better is it's not a north-south thing. It's a parts of the country that have been forgotten thing, and that can apply equally well to a coastal town in the south of England as it can to Makerfield in the northwest of England. I think that still doesn't get you around the sort of city, non-city argument, if you like, because that would still seem to me a difficulty for him to say, look, I'm not against London, but you can't really argue that that's a forgotten part of the country if your whole pitch has been, you know, somewhere like Makerfield has been forgotten. But it's not about the north-south, it's about forgotten versus unforgotten.
3: All right, well, more from Andy Bell and Anne McElvoy in just a moment here on Times Radio.
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3: Well, time for your regular reminder to catch the Times Tech podcast. This week, Katie Prescott is speaking to Will.i.am of the Black Eyed Peas about AI. Apparently, he's not worried about it stealing his creative work. You can get that wherever you get your podcast. That is the Times Tech podcast. But let's go back to the papers. Joining me this week, Anne McElvoy and Andy Bell. And had to come up. Football, World Cup final, of course, today. The Mail reports about that remarkable third place match yesterday. England 6, France 4. Three Lions win the World Cup wooden spoon with bonkers but brilliant performance that might just vindicate Thomas Tuchel, of course, the German manager of England. Interesting hearing the German ambassador saying they were all backing the Three Lions. Andy, what did you see the game last night?
17: I certainly did. It was strange because when I started watching it, I thought, well, I'm sort of half interested in this. And by the end, I was completely gripped because England played very well and it ended up being a fantastic game. And I realised I was invested because having gone 4-0 up, the idea that we could lose from there, I was distraught at the idea that we were going to lose it. So when we won, it was fantastic.
3: I did read that you went to the Times Literary Supplement party rather than watch the semi-final. So were you tuned in last night?
16: I do have a husband who edits it, so I thought probably I would focus on the marriage rather than the football.
3: Did you watch last night?
16: I'm afraid I didn't. In fact, we did get back, you know, from the TLS party just to see most of that rather tragic England game. And also I had to comment on it in Germany, and because I do a lot of work also writing about it for Bildzeitung, the big, very football knowledgeable audience. I was somewhat terrified, but mainly I just had to talk about the Tuchel fallout. And it's so interesting there, sort of Andy just referred to it. Does this mean last week it did look, and there'd been obviously a bit of beef with Jude Bellingham as well, you know, was it going to be possible for Tuchel to save his reputation? He probably did a bit yesterday, don't we think? I mean, Andy watched it all, you probably watched it all, but that scoreline is extraordinary. Of course, it just reminds you of what might have been had it not been for that terrible, scrappy back end of the game, which seamlessly took over from the Times literary supplement party is the most important thing going on.
3: Now, we do have a bar humbug blown very loud by Dominic Lawson in his column in the Sunday Times against the whole World Cup thing, saying corruption, cynicism and extortion, three, football nil about this World Cup. Are you sympathetic to that scorn, Anne, or not?
16: It's a reality check, isn't it, whenever you have these big sort of boondoggle events. I was certainly sympathetic to what lies behind Dominic's comments, reminding us of how corrupt the game and the management of the game and these championships can be behind the scenes. And if you look, the Sunday Times did historically that brilliant FIFA expose, which is still, you know, one of the corruption expose, which is still one of the great sports corruption stories, you know, or probably of all time. I think you do sometimes just need somebody, the rest of us eating our crisps on the sofa, to sort of point out, you know, what is going on behind the scenes. And I don't get the impression that things have got much, much better. So I enjoyed it. You know, sometimes you just need someone. I wouldn't say in Dominic's case this week it's just being so cheerful as keeps him going. but you know, it's a serious topic, a serious money and actually power at stake. So that's the job of journalists, isn't it?
17: I agree with pretty much all of that. I do want to put in one other great sporting moment that happened yesterday. I was at the London Olympic Stadium yesterday when Josh Kerr broke the mile record, which has stood for 27 years, running 3:42.66.
3: Yep. I've actually selected that.
17: Oh, have you? Sorry, I wasn't sure.
3: It's on the front of the Telegraph.
17: Oh, well, there you go. Well, and I was there, and it was absolutely electric moment in the stadium. Wow. It's terrific.
3: And it's not a world record, though, is it?
17: Yeah, it is. It's a world record.
3: It's a world record and a UK record.
17: This has stood for 77 years. This is the Roger Bannister at Iffley Road in Oxford, and now it's another Brit, you know, and the, you know, it's a world record.
3: And it was a lot of seconds.
17: It was about half a second quicker than right, you got me now. You got me. I should have got my story. 3:42.60. I think it was about a second faster than the one that had stood for 27 years.
3: And which is your daughter's an Olympic medalist last time round. Is she going for the next one?
17: Well, we got the Commonwealth Games coming in a couple of weeks, so she'll be there, yeah, running middle distance there. Georgia Hunter Bell, everybody.
3: Now, Anne, you mentioned Bildzeitung, part of the empire which Politico also belongs to. Interesting story about a senior, I guess we'd call him a minister probably, in our terms, who's had to resign over surrogacy and adopting a son. Explain this one.
16: Yeah, so this is Jens Spahn, who's a very prominent member of the Merz party, the Christian Democrats, very ambitious, very well known in Germany. He was sort of in like Wes Streeting in the days when Wes Streeting was, you know, was a bit more up kind of character. He's gay. He wanted to have a child with his husband, and surrogacy is illegal in Germany. And I think if you think it seems to have such a sort of ban on it, seems quite bizarre, but if you think about it in the historical context of the idea, you know, it's effectively renting out wombs for other people to have children, I think there's a bit of that squeamishness about the Nazi past there. So that, I think, is why it's been so, you know, they have this very sort of binding prohibition on it in a Christian Democrat party with a quite strong Christian wing to it. He had also said in the past that he wouldn't support a change in the law. Of course, lots of people desperate to have babies want to change in that law. And then and he's gone off and now used a surrogate with his partner, his husband, in America to have a child. And he's then thrown in his role, which is kind of head of the parliamentary party, but it's quite a strong organising role. You know, you need to do well to keep in a coalition to keep things stable. So yeah, that's a bit of a moment on the front of the Sunday Times, which actually that's interesting to see an internal German politics story make the front page. It's also Spahn is a big, noisy character. Also thought at one point to have chancellor ambitions of his own, but I think he's basically said now he's going to put his personal life, his family life, ahead of his political ambitions.
3: A bang to rights hypocrisy, Andy.
17: Sandy seems to sound like it, but I am surprised that the law is it's a complete ban on surrogacy in Germany. Yeah. I didn't know that. I think here the law is that you can't pay, but you can support with costs in terms of surrogacy, which obviously introduces a certain grey area, and some people are definitely unhappy about that as well.
3: Now, another international story in the Sunday Times. This is about the sacking of Defence Minister Fedorov last week by Zelensky in Ukraine. Sunday Times asking, is it his biggest mistake yet? And this does appear to be a kind of conflict between a young, progressive man in favour of drones and an old-style military commander.
17: Well, I mean, it's strange, isn't it? That on the one hand, we seem to think that we get the feeling that Ukraine is doing better on the battlefield, and now we seem to be having a sort of all this internal dissent and demonstrations and problems going on there. I mean, it doesn't.

0: for a lot of corruption around the armed forces. I mean, if you have weaponry and massive amounts of materiel that leaking out of Ukraine, so sometimes even with the accusation, it ends up in Russian hands. So I think there's a blame game being played out there. The other thing that I think underlies it in Ukraine, as much as Fyodorov was very much seen, as you say, as the modernizer of warfare, had some great results. There's probably some tensions there with the general that we're not privy to in detail about how much you can continue with that as a strategic play, as well as something that has sort of stopped the Russian advance for what happens next. But the really recruiting and mobilization is a huge theme in Ukraine. It's not something the Zelensky administration wanted to talk about much publicly. When I tried to interview them about it, they always sort of seize up. Basically, they're not getting the people, the young men, to the front line and mobilize. They're kind of having to press gang them a bit into action. There's a lot of sense that the elites have a way of getting out of it. And that is a very bitter argument about, you know, who is to blame for that. So that seems also, I think these two characters just could not rub along together. And Zelensky was too afraid to get rid of the general at this point and thought that it was better to just heave out the defense secretary, as we would call it. That said, you know, young people going onto the street in support of this man, which is kind of extraordinary. So I think that there is a fragility to the way that Zelensky runs his administration, and we're seeing it.
1: Okay, our time is against us, but just time for one prediction of a cabinet post, Andy.
2: Oh my God. Looks like Shabana Mahmood for Chancellor.
1: And what about you, Anne? You got a prediction?
0: I was going to say, I think that's the one that's nailed on. Oh gosh. Okay, I'll give you a note. I think Yvette Cooper, I hear, has cleared her diary, so I don't think she expects to still be Foreign Secretary. So which Miliband are we going to get?
1: Okay.
0: Perhaps something else. That's genuinely an interesting one, I think.
1: Stay tuned. Thank you very much indeed to Andy Bell and Anne McElvoy. Lots coming up in the next hour.
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1: Hello, it is midday. I'm Adam Bolton here on Times Radio. It's now 12 noon, and this hour we're going to open up the archive on Andy Burnham as tomorrow he reaches the top of the political mountain, a journey which he began almost 30 years ago. Plus, we're going to take a look at the runners to be the next Secretary General of the United Nations. And also going to open up the archive on Andy Burnham's inheritance and intray, as well as on his political history. That's all after the news from Andy Hayes.
4: Thank you, Adam. Good afternoon. The deputy leader of the Labour Party has confirmed to Times Radio that Andy Burnham, when he becomes Prime Minister tomorrow, will have a Minister for AI in his cabinet. Lucy Powell says artificial intelligence has great benefits.
5: Particularly, you know, diagnostics in healthcare, for example, and other areas. There's a huge opportunity, but there are also some challenges, and there are also some issues that will arise from AI, whether that's on the workforce, whether that's on the use of other people's data and other people's intellectual property.
4: Powell, who is likely to be appointed as Deputy Prime Minister, has also confirmed that plans for digital ID will be scrapped. Reservations have been expressed about Andy Burnham's suitability for the top job, but the Labour Mayor of the East Midlands, Claire Ward, has told Times Radio he has plenty of experience.
6: He was a Member of Parliament and a Government Minister, a Cabinet Minister, in two different departments in the previous Labour government. And he's actually, you could say, have more experience than many of the Prime Ministers that we've had to date, where he's not only served in government, but has also been a regional mayor. Tony Blair didn't actually have any experience of being a government minister when he became Prime Minister.
4: The deputy chair of the Conservative Party, Matt Vickers, has told Times Radio his party is prepared to work with Andy Burnham's administration.
7: This might be a shiny new face for Labour. It might be a guy with nicer eyelashes and a cheekier smile. But it's the same Labour Party with the same agenda that means more spending, more borrowing and more taxes. But we have said, where it's in the national interest, we will look at what they've brought forward. Kemi has said on immigration, if they bring forward something that's tough, that's going to actually solve the problems, and they're having problems with their backbenchers, they can give us a call. We'll get round the table.
4: Russia has battered the Ukrainian capital of Kyiv in one of the biggest ballistic missile barrages of the war so far. 41 missiles of various types were fired. At least one person's been killed.

0: killed and 16 wounded. Ukraine says it has struck two Russian oil tankers in the Black Sea. The social media influencer Andrew Tate and his brother Tristan have been arrested in the United States. Bedfordshire police says it's in connection with an investigation into alleged sex offences here. And the match no one wanted to play in became the match no one wanted to end. England have secured their best World Cup finish since 1966 after beating France 6-4 in the third place decider. Thomas Tuchel's side led 4-0 at half-time. The French dominated after the break and England sealed the win in the 98th minute.
1: Lacroix will try and hold him up. Bellingham though takes it on the outside. Comes in field. Brilliant from Bellingham. Oh! Wonderful from Jude Bellingham!
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3: A very good afternoon. Thanks for joining us. In a moment, we're going to open up the archive on Andy Burnham's more than quarter of a century in politics. And in this big week, Steve Swinford of The Times, the political editor, is going to give us the breakdown on what we can expect in the week ahead. That's in our weekly briefing. And after 12:45, we're going to explore the toughest parts of Burnham's inheritance and take a look at the five issues sitting at the top of his in tray when he takes office. And please do keep your thoughts coming in. Tweet at Times Radio, text 87222, start your message with the word Times, or WhatsApp us on 0333 00032 353. And had a couple of comments about that interview with Sir Andy Street. Julie says, I think Prosper UK would do very well as a new political movement, and Kemi should be worried. She seems to represent the worst instincts of conservatism, and she'll flounder if Tory moderates like the Prosper cohort distance themselves from her agenda. And we're just seeing now pictures of the World Cup team, the England World Cup team, that is, have landed back in Birmingham. We have a counter comment on Andy Street saying Street comes across as someone who wants to run the party without being responsible. That's from Ian. And just a comment on the plans to take back control of Thames Water. Billy says, Tunbridge Wells shows what happens when you flood the town with new houses and no new infrastructure. And I believe in that area, they are once again having thousands of people without water being supplied to their homes. Seems to be a real problem. And got a prediction now from Suzanne. She says, Baroness Martha Lane Fox, of course, the founder of lastminute.com, for Minister for AI. Well, we shall see. Now, Andy Burnham reaches the summit of his political mountain tomorrow, becoming Prime Minister, a journey which actually began in the 1990s. And just under 30 years later, he is finally Prime Minister of the United Kingdom and Northern Ireland. That journey to the top, though, has not been swift, and it's seen setbacks and time away from mainstream politics in Westminster. So we thought this week for the archive, we'd look at the man who will become Prime Minister tomorrow. And joining us to do that are Clive Betts, the Labour MP for Sheffield Attercliffe since 1992. Who, since the suspension of Diane Abbott, is the most senior Labour MP in Parliament. He's also one of the three MPs who has nominated Andy Burnham three times for the leadership in 2010, 2015 and 2026.
4: That's right, yeah.
3: Hello to you, Clive Betts. So you picked him out very early on then.
4: I did, the third time lucky, and very pleased.
3: Why did you pick him out?
4: Well, for a number of reasons. I always thought Andy had drive, commitment and initiative. He doesn't simply want to repeat what's happened. He wants to look for new ways of doing things. And I think he's showing that already very much so in the short time since he's been nominated as leader of the Labour Party.
3: Now, he had worked as a special advisor for, amongst others, Chris Smith and the late Tessa Jowell. But in 2001, he ran for Parliament in the general election in the seat of Lee, next door to Makerfield. He spoke briefly to BBC Newsnight about his prospects.
5: My primary job is to serve the people of Lee to the best of my abilities. That's what I'm going to Westminster to do if I get there.
3: And that's interesting, you know, given his emphasis on the place and where he comes from, it was right there at the beginning.
4: It was, and I think if you went round in Makerfield as I did, you found that some people remembered him as being the MP for the neighbouring constituency. Sometimes with some MPs that might not be a great advantage, but I think people generally had good memories of him as a local MP doing things for his community, and that's important. I think it's what grounds Andy very much in the realities of everyday life for ordinary people, that he understands he's got a job to do at the highest level, but he's got to make sure he connects with people in their everyday lives.
3: Now, he was re-elected at the 2005 general election and began his ministerial career with some junior posts, and then when Gordon Brown took over in 2007, he entered the cabinet for the first time, serving as Chief Secretary of the Treasury, then Culture Secretary, and then Health Secretary. And in that period as Culture Secretary in 2009, there was public outcry for more to be done about the victims of the Hillsborough disaster at its 20th anniversary of the tragedy. And at the commemorative event in Anfield, Liverpool's stadium, he turned jeers into cheers in what is widely regarded as his most famous speech so far.
6: Today, I represent the Prime Minister and the government. 20 years ago... And the Prime Minister asked us to think at this time about their families with these words. Remembering any loss of life on this scale is painful. It is even harder when a tragedy was no natural disaster, but entirely man-made. When it involves so many young people, and when those who lost most have suffered so many more dark days ever since. Hillsborough left deep wounds that will never heal. Its horror is not diminished by the passage of time. The TV images still harrowing to watch. But today, as the Prime Minister has asked me to convey, we can at least pledge that 96 fellow football supporters who died will never be forgotten. And he asks us to think at this time.
3: And Clive Betts, Andy Burnham said when he became Labour leader on Friday that that really was the formative moment of his politics.
4: Yes, I think it was. I think he recognised that, again, it was ordinary people went to a football match in the way that many do every week. 96 didn't come back. That's completely unacceptable. And what was just as unacceptable was the way that information and responsibility was covered up. And that's what Andy's been driving for, to change the law, the Hillsborough law, to make sure that there's a matter of candour for everyone in public service. When anything as awful as Hillsborough happens, people have a responsibility to tell the truth about it.
3: And one of the unfinished business from his time as Health Secretary was the so-called National Care Service. Do you think he's going to go back to that?
4: Well, I think the intention is that we will get a reform to social care, so there is a proper national system where people can pay appropriately to it and get the care they need. That doesn't happen at present. We can get some standardisation of the pay for care staff, who often are at the bottom of the pile in terms of wages and conditions, to make sure that they have proper jobs and are trained to a high standard. It's what the unions want in that regard as well. But yes, we need a national arrangement for care so that people are not in any way worried now that if they suddenly get dementia, they go into a home and their family don't know what the outcome is going to be. We need some certainty to the system. Andy proposed that before the general election in 2010. Then the incoming Conservative government dropped his proposals. I think they were sound proposals, but he's now, I think, indicating that Louise Casey, who's doing the review, that review will be brought forward. We simply won't wait until 2029 to have it report.
3: Now, Andy Burnham stood for the leadership when Gordon Brown stepped aside in 2010, but he was a bit of an also-ran in a contest dominated by David and, of course, the winner, Ed Miliband. He actually came fourth. But in 2015, he was considered to be a leading candidate. Here he is speaking in an interview with BBC Newsnight.
7: I am putting the big ideas forward, no bigger than a national health and care service, bringing social care in to the NHS so that we transform the way we care for older people. It simply isn't good enough, is it, today? 15-minute visits given by staff on 0 hours contracts, that's never going to provide the care for older people that we would want for our own parents or indeed anyone's parents. So I'm clear about it. Everyone should contribute and then everybody should be covered. The NHS principle applying to social care. But the commission I'm setting up would consider how best to pay for it, how to make that as fair as possible across the generations.
3: Clive Betts, you backed him then, but, you know, was effectively Jeremy Corbyn unbeatable?
4: Well, yes, I think it was a surprise, wasn't it, to, you know, Jeremy Corbyn got in at the last minute because people who didn't support him nominated him in the Parliamentary Labour Party. Otherwise, Jeremy wouldn't have been in the running at all. And then when he stood, I think everyone was amazed at a sudden surge of support for him, which carried him to a significant victory. I think otherwise, Andy probably would have become leader of the party then. Anyway, that's all history, all maybe. What we have now, of course, eventually, is Andy coming forward with the same approach, the same radical ideas, the same commitment to help working people. That's what I've supported in the past. That's what I support now.
3: But it did, the defeat led to him considering his political career, and he moved on to Greater Manchester, becoming mayor there. It was the first time there'd been a contest for mayor of Greater Manchester, and he won 63% of the vote. Here he is speaking after that victory.
8: This is the dawn of a new era, not just for this city region, but for politics in our country. It has been too London-centric for too long. The old political and party structures haven't delivered for all people and for all places. They have created this crisis in politics, which we are living through now. And you know what? We could hold as many general elections as we like, and that will never solve the problem. People here have worked hard to get to this moment, and we are not going to waste it. Greater Manchester is going to take control.
3: Familiar themes today, but of course, events took over, and Andy Burnham faced his first major crisis with the Manchester bombing, a terror alert, and then in October 2020, at the height of the pandemic, he reacted to the funding settlement set forward by Boris Johnson's government in Westminster for track and trace. Here he is.
9: I mean, it's brutal, to be honest, isn't it? This is no way to run the country in a national crisis. It isn't. This is not right. They should not be doing this, grinding people down, trying to accept the least that they can get away with. £22 million to fight the situation that we are in is frankly disgraceful.
3: Clive Betts, I mean, very powerful attack, yes, on the centre there.
4: Oh, it was. And look, the track and trace was, it was an absolute shambles. You know, people phoning up from some phone bank somewhere, not connected to an area, trying to persuade people to do what was required. When many of us were arguing, Andy certainly, but many of us were arguing from our own local positions, that the government should have given far more responsibility to mayoral combined authorities, to local public health officials. They're the ones who know their community. They're the ones who could go out and explain the situation to local people and get them on board. It's a different approach. It's an approach about knowing your community, trusting your community, working your community, not dictating from the centre.
3: And his leadership in Manchester certainly raised his profile nationally. And on this very programme a year ago in June 2025, speaking to me, we raised with him what our listeners were now saying about him.
10: I kind of feel the question in some ways misses what we're doing. You know, we're changing national politics here in Greater Manchester. I think this is a big part of the change the country needs, to have more power out of Westminster. You know, Westminster shouldn't be the be-all and end-all. You know, it's got a lot of things wrong, and it's actually not enabled growth across the country of the kind that Greater Manchester has got. So I believe we're changing national politics from here. It's very kind to read out those comments, and I, you know, appreciate what people are saying. But, you know, for me, one day maybe I will look at going back. But it's not the case that I'm sitting here, you know, thinking about my path back. I'm sitting here thinking about, can I actually get that second decade of growth for Greater Manchester? Can we truly narrow the north-south divide in this country? You know me, you've known me long enough, Adam, to know that that has been my sort of defining theme in politics, the unfairness, the inequality that we have across the country. That's my mission. I'm pretty laser focused on it.
3: Now, Andy Burnham there, you know, batting off listeners who are saying, well, why didn't he come back to national politics and possibly become Labour leader? But at conference last year, he intervened, criticising dependence on the bond markets and what became talk of the town at the party conference. But amid that failing leadership coup, it seemed that prospects were limited, especially after he was blocked from running at Gorton and Denton by Keir Starmer's National Executive Committee in February 2026. But then, a few months on, at Makerfield, he was given permission to run and launch his campaign with the tagline, "For Us," at a stump speech.
9: My own party needs to change. We need to be better than we've been. We've not been good enough. And I want to leave people in no doubt today. A vote for me in this by-election campaign is a vote to change Labour. It is a vote. It is a vote to give the people here in these communities who supported us through the years. It's a vote to give them the party back that they used to know. That is what this is a vote for. A party that is solidly on the side of working class people and working class communities. If I am lucky enough to be elected as the MP for Makerfield, I'll take that fight as high as I can possibly take it.
3: Clive Betts, as we've already said, he stood for the leadership twice before. But how long do you think had he been planning to make this challenge to replace the Keir
4: Starmer? I don't know. I haven't spoken to him, so I'm not going to speculate for things I don't know about. But all I know is that my view was, after the disastrous local election results that we had, having listened to people on the doorstep in my constituency over a number of months, it was very clear to me that we had to have a change at the top, that we weren't connecting with people. They didn't think the Labour Party was on their side anymore. They didn't think we were doing the things that really mattered to them. And I think that's what Andy grasped. So if he was planning to do that, he certainly was planning to do something that ordinary people in my constituency were telling me was needed.
3: Then last Friday, he did become Labour leader and once again spoke of a new way of doing politics.
9: We won't try to out-green the Greens or out-reform reform, or doing what we've done in the past of wearing too many Tory clothes. Let me tell you, I'm quite happy
11: that Kemi doesn't approve of my wardrobe choices, because I'm not keen on theirs either. From here, we do it differently. We win by being us. Boldly, confidently, authentically us. Labour. That's how we win.
3: That is perhaps a promise of the change which maybe Keir Starmer and the election manifesto in 2024 didn't deliver. Clive Betts, how confident are you that Andy Burnham can turn things around for Labour and indeed for the country?
4: Look, he's got some major challenges. It's not going to be easy. People shouldn't think that everything will go swimmingly and smoothly. There are big issues around social care we've talked about. There's the potential hole in the defence budget that we need to address. There's the whole problem of water companies and how you deal with them. And there's the cost of living for people, particularly the costs of energy. They're big issues. There aren't simple solutions to many of those. But at least Andy gets there are issues that need to be addressed. And it was just interesting. I was in the supermarket that day and somebody just came up to me and said, "What do you think to this Andy then?" I said, "Well, yeah, I quite like him. I support him." "Yeah," he said, this old gentleman said to me, "is one of us, isn't he?" And I think that's it. It's about how you communicate with people. Do people think you're trying to do the best for them? Even they probably know you can't get everything right. Do people think you're on their side and are trying to do your best for them? And I think Andy gets that.
3: Clive Betts, very much indeed. Thanks for guiding us through the Burnham archive. Well, next, we're going to try and take you through the week ahead. And after 12:30, we'll explore the upcoming policy battles for Andy Burnham, but also the battle to be the next Secretary General of the United Nations and the issues which face that institution. This is Sunday Morning with Adam Bolton on Times Radio.
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3: This is the time when I like to take you through what's in store in the political week ahead. And tomorror, in case you haven't heard, Sir Keir Starmer will exit number 10 Downing Street, submitting his resignation to the King. And a few minutes later, Andy Burnham will head to the palace, asking His Majesty to form a government, after which he will enter Downing Street. And we are expecting some sort of address from him then. On Wednesday in New York, a status conference will take place in the case of the former Venezuelan President Nicolas Maduro and his wife Celia Forrez. They were captured by US military forces on narco-terrorism charges. And on Thursday in Glasgow, the Commonwealth Games get underway, including with Andy Bell's daughter. They'll be running from Thursday until Sunday. The week, however, is going to be dominated by Andy Burnham becoming Prime Minister. And we thought we'd better go through what's likely to happen. And no one better to tell us than the man who knows, the political editor of The Times, Stephen Swinford. Hello to you.
20: Afternoon, Adam.
3: Well, before we get to tomorrow, I mean, you're already reporting things happening today. What's going on?
20: So, I mean, what we are expecting tomorrow is basically a big bang from Andy Burnham. He is trying to get out the traps in two broad areas. He wants to firstly address some cost of living issues, and he's going to be talking about cuts to energy bills, bus fares. We think he might announce a £2 cut on bus fares, which is big then. And then some much bigger things, which are in the basket of changes over the longer term. So social care reform, devolution, this new number 10 North. He's actually going to spend part of his week next week in this new number 10 North, which is physically in the old one of the GCHQ sites in Manchester at the moment, pending a new building. So we'll get a kind of this kind of dual approach where there will be some announcements of things that they want to do in the budget as soon as possible. And then there are some longer term reforms that he hopes to achieve over the next 3 years.
3: And before that, though, he's got to appoint his cabinet, and that means changing faces.
20: There will be changing faces, and that's going to cause a lot of upset. So we're going to likely see Shabana Mumu become the new chancellor. There's been a concerted vituperative campaign to stop Ed Miliband from becoming chancellor. That appears to have worked. A lot of really bad infighting and briefing, which Andy Burnham says he dislikes, but obviously that has been a product of the vacuum. And then we're also possibly going to get Ed Miliband then as foreign secretary. We're going to see possible changes in defence, maybe a new defence secretary there. We're going to see a new health secretary, and possibly Wes Streeting going back to his old job. So like changes across the board, and also some of Burnham's key allies will get big jobs. So Louise Haig, a former transport secretary, is going to get the role, we think, of Chancellor of the Duchy of Lancaster. Annalise Midgley is going to become the chairman of the Labour Party. And there will be losers. There are always losers on days like this. So Darren Jones will be out of government. Steve Reid probably out of government. We think Liz Kendall will be out of government, and so on and so on. So it's the moment when, you know, he has to make the choices. And at this point, up till this point, he's all powerful. From tomorrow, it starts to get trickier because you will create enemies in the process.
3: And what about this new AI secretary?
20: So we got a new AI secretary, but we don't know which department that they're sitting in, which sounds like a strange thing, because one of the things that we've heard is that they plan to scrap the Department of Science, Innovation and Technology, and fold in some of its functions to business and other parts into DCMS. So, yes, we will have a new AI secretary who will sit at Cabinet. We don't know who that's going to be, but it's not clear which department they will actually sit in. And there is a really fascinating insight you get into Andy Burnham's thinking around AI. A lot of the question when you talk to people around him is, look, AI is all very well and good, but who is it for? When they talk to you about you know, the rush to driverless cars in London and the embrace of that, they're asking, well, why are we doing that? That's going to put black cab drivers out of business. It's going to have issues for the economy. So as someone put it to me, is that Andy Burnham has this kind of workers before Silicon Valley ethos, and I imagine that will come into play on AI. It's a slightly more cynical view of AI and its transformative powers.
3: And Steve, is there any way that we will see some sort of exchange or confrontation with the opposition parties involving Andy Burnham between now and the return of Parliament in early September?
20: Frankly, no. So all of the action, if there is any, will be in the Lords, because that is still not in recess. But MPs are in recess. They've gone back to their constituencies, other than those that will be in London tomorrow to learn their fates in Cabinet. So you're in this situation where he's going to embark on a summer tour. He's going to go to all parts of the country to meet voters. But these are usually very controlled events. And we often get these social media clips that are done up after the event. So a lot of it at the moment is about trying to control things and, I think, limit difficult questions and confrontations. The Tories were up for having another week of Parliament, but that was blocked by Labour. So we will have to wait till September for Andy Burnham to kind of be properly introduced to Parliament and the public.
3: And obviously, you know, your job, our job, is to get as much information as possible. Do you personally feel there's anything improper about the way we've changed our Prime Minister this time round?
20: It's never for me to judge whether it's improper. I do think, like, when I stand back more broadly, Adam, and I'm sure you'd agree with me, the fact that we've had 7 Prime Ministers in a decade is extraordinary. and just is a terrible look on the world stage. But he's also just, more importantly, as a country that has some fundamental problems that need addressing. We have an ailing economy, we have a productivity crisis, and just that level of inconsistency. You've got, right now, at this moment, civil servants across Whitehall are preparing briefing packs for yet another round of new ministers, and all of those ministers will have their own priorities, their own desires, and it's another change of direction, Adam. So I think government isn't functioning and hasn't functioned for quite a long time now. So we'll just have to see whether Andy Burnham can avoid the same fate as the many predecessors that have gone before him.
3: Steve Swinford, wise words indeed. Thank you very much indeed, the political editor of The Times there. And, of course, there'll be full coverage tomorrow here on Times Radio as Andy Burnham becomes Prime Minister, with all the analysis and reaction which you'll need here on Times Radio and on thetimes.com and, of course, in the print edition of the paper. Next, just how relevant is the United Nations today as the organisation looks for its 10th Secretary General in the coming weeks? And then after 12:45, what will be at the top of Andy Burnham's intray in policy terms as he enters office tomorrow? We'll discuss that. That's after the latest headlines from Ellie J.
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21: Thanks, Adam. Good afternoon. The deputy leader of the Labour Party has confirmed to Times Radio that Andy Burnham, when he becomes Prime Minister tomorrow, will scrap plans for digital ID.
22: This is a moment for a reset, a refresh, a reprioritisation. And I think that Andy has been clear in his government that this wouldn't be a priority, that the attention, the resources that were being deployed to digital ID will be reprioritised on his priorities, which are particularly tackling the cost of living.
21: That's Lucy Powell, who's likely to be appointed as Deputy Prime Minister. She has also refused to rule out nationalising water companies under Andy Burnham's premiership. Some current cabinet ministers are being told today they're losing their seats at the top table. The Sunday Times understands they include the Science Secretary, Liz Kendall, the Business Secretary, Peter Kyle, the Housing Secretary, Steve Reid, the Chief Secretary to the Prime Minister, Darren Jones, and the Attorney General, Lord Hermer. The social media influencer Andrew Tate and his brother Tristan have been arrested in Miami. The brothers now face extradition to the UK, where they face rape and human trafficking charges. And the England World Cup squad has just landed back in the UK. A plane believed to be carrying players has landed at Birmingham Airport. Last night, England secured their best finish at a World Cup since lifting the trophy in 1966 by beating France in the third place playoff. And for a news bulletin when you want it, search for the Times News Briefing on any podcast platform.
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3: The term of the current Secretary General of the United Nations, the Portuguese Antonio Guterres, is coming to an end. That means the process is just getting underway to choose a successor. And that will begin in the coming fortnight. There are currently 7 contenders to take the job for what will be the 10th Secretary General of the institution. Let's discuss that with Martin Griffiths, who was the Under Secretary General for Humanitarian Affairs and Emergency Relief Coordinator for the United Nations from 2021 to 2024. Hello to you.
24: Hi, Adam. Thanks a lot for having me on.
3: First of all, why does it matter to us who is the Secretary General of the United Nations?
24: Well, you know, I'm listening to your first story, and I'm trying to answer that question myself, because obviously the change of Prime Minister in Britain and the policies that go with it are overwhelmingly important. I've spent, I think, overall 17 years of my life in different ways in the United Nations, And so I argue, and I was in humanitarian and mediation, the sort of crisis response aspect, I argue that in a world rent by war, which we all know, you report on it, it's very important to get the right Secretary General. And it's very important, to a sense, as we've seen, not to have the wrong Secretary General. So it's an important race. It's a very complicated race to do with, you know, the vetoes of permanent five members in the Security Council, the need for governments to recommend their own nationals and so forth, the need to have no British people because, of course, they're part of the permanent five. But it's really important, and I know that there are very good candidates, and it's the it's not quite the last chance of the UN, but it's getting to be there.
3: You say the last chance. Why? Is it because the Trump administration is basically hostile to the UN as we've known it?
24: Well, it's partly that. And of course, you know, I was formerly, as you said, in the humanitarian job. And we saw not just them, of course, Britain, others in Europe, cut funding for humanitarian operations very severely. And people have died as a result. So that's important. But I think what is equally, you know, who'd want to judge, equally important is that we have ceded, we together have ceded the management of the end of wars to member states, governments, member states is the UN term, governments with great interest. And of course, the US is very much the prominent one. And that doesn't work to end wars. Look at what's happening in Iran. The UN was founded to end wars. It wasn't founded to do humanitarian assistance, although that came with it. But it was founded to end wars, and it's not doing it, simply, because it's been edged out by these governments, all of whom, you know, pile in, Pakistan, US, Israel, others, Qatar, which God knows is very good at it, to end wars. And they're not doing it with a kind of dexterity and past experience that the UN can bring to bear. So the UN's legitimacy, its relevance, and its competence is being sidelined.
3: Now let's look at the potential candidates. I think the idea is there's a kind of global rotation. It's now the time of Latin America and the Caribbean to come up with a candidate. There are half a dozen of them, and all but one is a woman. That is because there hasn't been a woman Secretary General again. So do you think that the pressure is pretty much irresistible, that it will be one of the six rather than Macky Sall, the sole man?
24: Yeah, I hope so, Adam. I really hope so, because, you know, time is up, really, frankly, for an institution of global relevance to not have a woman running it. I mean, it's been so long, so many years, 80 years.
3: Don't tell that to the Labour Party.
24: Well, let's do that later. I agree. But it's so all over, isn't it, in the world? I mean, mediation itself, which is where I come from, is almost never done by women. There's no female mediators of note. It's all men. But for the head of the United Nations, and it's important this, to be a woman, it's important this because I believe, and I think it's being mainstream now in some of these candidates, stopping wars, stopping conflict, ending wars, building peace, all those things, all different but important, is at a very low point. And the only solution to this, in part, is bringing it in UN terms, using their legitimacy and using a woman as the head of it, is to bring it to the attention of the Secretary General, make it her obligation to do it. And we've had Secretary Generals before who've made it their business. Kofi Annan obviously made it, you know, he centralized response to conflict. Adam, I was lucky enough to have an experience with Antonio Guterres to pursue the huge deal, Black Sea grain deal, which was his doing. He taught me to be a mediator, but he backed me up. And if he hadn't, we'd never have got there. So you need ideally a woman, but you need the Secretary General to be the central figure in this central aspect of the United Nations, and it's not at the moment.
3: Now, all the names have held senior positions, but seems to me that the most senior, the standout, is Michelle Bachelet, the former president of Chile. Do you think she would be the favourite?
24: I don't think so. I think she's great because she stood up as High Commissioner for Human Rights to China. And I think that's probably the reason she won't make it. But she's done everything, hasn't she? She's president of Chile, head of UN Women, High Commissioner for Human Rights. What's next to do? And she's a very powerful and competent person, not just a woman. I think there are others, obviously. I personally have a line in or a support for Rebecca Greenspan, who is head of UNCTAD, UN Trade and Development, and so forth. But they all have backgrounds. You know, the former foreign minister of Ecuador and Rafael Grossi from the energy, IAEA. Now, I have strong views, which I won't share, but I think they're all very competent. And I'm very personally, for many years, I've been in and out of the UN for so long, believe that they should stick to this rather odd convention of, you know, trading it around the regions, and now is the Latin American Caribbean region, and they should stick to choosing from them. And if a woman can do it, let's do that. Can I make one small point here? Sergio Vera de Mello, who was killed, as you know, Adam, in Iraq in 2003, very close friend of mine and my family, godfather to my children, Brazilian. And we talked a lot before he died about how he might be eventually, and it's now, the next possibility when the convention comes around to Latin America as Secretary General. He loved that prospect, and of course he was removed from it by the killing. But I personally have a reverence for the convention of having it place by place by place. It's a universal organization. It shouldn't be dominated by Europe or Africa or anywhere else. And I think here's the chance for us to see it made.
3: And of the candidate list, you think that, what, any one of them could bring back respect and influence to the UN?
24: Yes, I do. I do. I worked very closely with Rebecca Greenspan in Ukraine when we did the Black Sea deal. And when she did the Russian component. And I found her not just a profoundly knowledgeable economist, which is her background, a vice president of Costa Rica, but also somebody who understands negotiation. Look, I'm a negotiator of long standing, and I used to negotiate a lot with the Russians, and I always got it wrong. She always got it right. It's not easy with the Russians. They are very competent at negotiation. So I'm a fan.
3: Okay, we shall see. Martin Griffiths, thank you very much indeed. And we will know who the next Secretary General of the United Nations is fairly soon. Coming up, we're going to look at the policy challenges facing Andy Burnham as he moves into number 10. I'm Adam Bolton, here with you on Times Radio.
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0: 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For the first time, we'll hear from the new Prime Minister as he sets out his plan for Britain. So that's the handover of power from Starmer to Burnham, all day tomorrow, live on Times Radio.
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3: Well, Andy Bannon becomes Prime Minister tomorrow, but he won't be choosing the challenges in his in-tray. They include the benefits bill, an ageing population, immigration reforms, social care and defence spending. And that's before you get on to international affairs. So ahead of his entry, I spoke to Sam Friedman, Senior Fellow at the Institute for Government and author of the Commenter's Friedman Substack, who has been examining the key issues before the Prime Minister. And I began by asking him what he sees as the main obstacles facing Prime Minister Burnham.
11: Well, the biggest one is money. Changing Prime Minister doesn't produce additional revenue. And he's facing a difficult budget later this year because of Iran and because it was already the finances were already pretty tight. But the bigger problem, perhaps, is the spending review, which is penciled in for next year and is supposed to decide how much money every department has between now and the end of the parliament. And Rachel Reeves has left him a nasty leaving gift in figures that mean they're supposed to be quite big cuts in 2029-30 to most departments, which is an election year probably. Figuring out how to make those cuts, or if he doesn't want to do them, how to raise money to avoid making those cuts is going to be, I think, probably the biggest challenge.
3: And that's before you get into funding defence?
11: That's before you get into funding defence at a higher level. It's before you get to doing some of the things he's talked about, spending more money on social care, spending more money on social housing. You know, any of his priorities get funded, that has to come on top of these cuts that are already penciled in.
3: Well, if he wanted to not have the cuts, just to carry on as we are, I mean, how much would it cost? What would it mean in terms of a rise in income tax, for example, which he says he's not going to do?
11: Yeah, I mean, you'd be looking at maybe somewhere around £15 billion to avoid making these cuts in that year. And of course, we've already got quite a few tax rises coming down the line that have been put in place by Keir Starmer and Rachel Reeves. We've got the mansion tax coming. We've got freezes in income tax thresholds continuing for many more years. So if he wants to add more taxes on top of that, he's doing it to a situation in which taxes are already rising quite a lot.
3: What about wealth tax? I mean, he hasn't ruled that out in the comments he made to Gary Lineker.
11: No, I would expect we would get some more taxes around property in particular. I think we will see higher rates on the mansion tax than were proposed initially, for instance. But it's quite hard to raise a lot of money through wealth taxes. If you start messing around with things like capital gains tax, you create behavioural effects that mean you can actually lose revenue if you're not careful. So I definitely think we'll see some movement there, but I'm not sure he can raise all the money he needs from those wealth taxes.
3: Because, of course, the counter is what he wants to deliver is greater productivity and greater growth.
11: Yes, and of course, higher taxes do have an impact on your ability to grow the economy, depending on which ones they are. And certainly the increase in national insurance for employers that we've seen has had some impact on the economy.
3: So what could he do to move in that direction? I mean, he's talking about, Manchesterism is about partnerships with business. He's also talking possibly about investing more in infrastructure, for example.
11: Yes, there's the possibility for more investment by the state, but there are limits on that too. Reeves and Starmer have already put quite a lot of money into capital investment, and any money that he finds will probably have to come from borrowing. So there's limits to how much you can do with the state. I think you could use the money we are spending more effectively to crowd in private investment, which is what Manchester has done very well over the last decade. He's constrained in a lot of the ways that Starmer and Reeves have been constrained.
3: And does devolution help with any of this, or is that, as it were, a separate pilot project, pipe dream?
11: So I think devolution can help a bit with growth in the long run, because what it can do is create incentives for cities like Manchester to grow faster because they can hold more of the revenue themselves. So I think it can create positive effects, but it's not a quick growth policy. It's not going to lead to lots of revenue coming in the next year or two.
3: The other things he's got on his agenda are a whole load of reports coming to fruition. We've got Alan Milburn, we've got Stephen Timms, we've got Louise Casey. What sort of challenges do those pose for him?
11: Yeah, there's a lot of activity already happening, of course, because the government's been running for 2 years already. The Alan Milburn and Stephen Timms reports are both effectively about the benefit system. And I think, you know, one of the big challenges for the government that Starmer and Reeves struggled to do last year is to make changes to particularly disability benefits to acknowledge the fact that they're rising very quickly. And both Milburn and Timms will make recommendations in that space. But I think, for instance, Milburn will suggest putting in more support for young people in return for making some of those disability benefits for younger age groups more conditional on them working or looking for work. But that upfront support will cost money. So putting that in place will be a cost before you get any savings. So again, it puts pressure on the already very tight public finances. Same with something like Louise Casey, where she's going to be reporting on social care. Anything she says is going to involve spending more money. There's no way of fixing social care without doing that. So all of these reports and suggestions that he's going to be getting in, they'll have ideas that are really important. But again, how is he going to find money to do them? And if he doesn't find money to do them, there's going to be pressure from within his own party, from the Parliamentary Labour Party.
3: I mean, you know that there are problems in certain areas, but you actually argue that, if you like, the claim from the Conservatives and other parties that the benefit system is ballooning out of control, you contest that to a certain extent.
11: Well, I mean, factually, it is not. In terms of proportion of GDP, we're spending less on welfare than we did in 2010 because the Conservatives and coalition governments froze a lot of benefits for quite a long time. There are areas where the welfare bill is going up. State pensions, it's gone up. Disability benefits, it's going up. But overall, the welfare bill has actually come down. So I think there's a bit of moral panic about all of this. But nevertheless, nobody thinks it's a good idea for more young people to be spending, you know, potentially the whole of their life on disability benefits. So people do accept this is a problem that needs to be grasped.
3: What difference does it make who becomes Chancellor? What's your understanding on that? Is Shivana Mahmood a good idea?
11: Well, I think the logic of it is that actually, economically, she'll be willing to do many of the same things that Ed Miliband would have been willing to do and that Burnham wants to do. But she will be more, large parts of the press and the city will be more amenable to her than Ed Miliband for reasons that are to do with other policies that they've been involved in. So I think that's some of the thinking. I also think Number 10 is going to want to be much more involved directly in economic policy than Starmer has been. And so they're looking for someone who doesn't have their own sort of base within the Labour Party, who might be more amenable to working more closely with Number 10. And there was a bit of a worry, I think, that Ed Miliband would be too independent. But I think Shivana Mahmood will be pretty independent as well.
3: Are we looking at, in economic terms, a more left-wing government than the government of Keir Starmer?
11: I mean, I think the Keir Starmer's government economically has been pretty left-wing, and I think in many ways this will continue. It will probably be more statist, even more statist. So I think we'll see Thames Water probably nationalised pretty early on as an early announcement, as a signal for looking at models of public ownership for utilities in the future. There'll be more spending on things like social housing and so on. So I think it's definitely a greater strategic involvement from the state, which we've already seen under Starmer and Reeves, and will probably be even more true under Burnham.
3: But that could come under Manchesterism, couldn't it, and cooperation with the private sector rather than necessary confrontation.
11: And I think that's how they see it. I think they see the state's role as not opposing the private private sector, but creating the right setup for the private sector to succeed. You know, if you companies, any company coming to the UK wants there to be good transport, good housing, good health system, etc. These are not oppositional things, but for obviously for people on the right, they'll be worried about the amount of spending that will ensue as a result.
3: If Siobhan Mahmood has moved out of the Home Office, do you think that signals a softer line on immigration?
11: I think they'll have to row back a little bit on the proposals that Mahmood has made around indefinite leave to remain, because there are just too many Labour MPs opposed to the full package. I don't think they'll disappear. I think they'll keep the basic principle of making it harder to get independent leave to remain, but indefinite leave to remain. But I think, for instance, the fact that under the proposals, care workers would have to wait for 15 years, that will be moderated. And there'll be some other moderations to try and keep MPs on side. And that will be easier if you have a different Home Secretary.
3: Likewise, easier to change policy on the North Sea if you don't have Ed Miliband in that job.
11: Absolutely. And I think we'll almost certainly see a shift in direction there as well. These will all be early signals, I think, from the new government.
3: Finally, can we talk about education? Special educational needs has become something of a great concern to a lot of Labour MPs. Are we going to see more direct control of particularly secondary schools by government in one form or another?
11: I think we've already got a sort of set of proposed special educational needs reforms that came out earlier this year. And I think the government, the new government, will want to continue with that. The challenge is, again, like some of these other things we've been talking about, either you spend a lot of money on them or you do it in a way that's going to make a lot of Labour MPs very nervous.

0: where Sir Keir Starmer had led the country and the party over the last 2 years?
1: I think it was. I mean, not just because Starmer was incredibly unpopular, and we saw that in the May elections, but also because he just wasn't giving direction to the government and the party. There wasn't a sense from MPs and advisers of how the whole government programme held together and where it was going. I think Burnham will do more of that, but at the same time, a lot of the problems that they were trying to deal with, financial and global, etc., will still be there. So he will get less popular over time, but I think he has at least a sense of where he's trying to take the government.
0: I mean, he's talked about it as a last chance.
1: It is a last chance. I don't think they can change leader again. So this is basically it for the election in a couple of years' time, and they're desperate to beat Nigel Farage. So this is a last chance.
0: And that should give him a lot of leverage over his party, really.
1: Right now, he's incredibly powerful, probably more so than Starmer was after the election. He's huge leverage over the party, and they will know that it is their last chance. However, on subjects like immigration, there are very strong feelings, and he won't be able to push stuff through the party that they're completely opposed to.
0: Well, that is pretty much it for today. Thanks for listening. My producer was Ali Razamanji and the technical producer, Hunter Wang. One final message. Bring it on, Spain, says Ian. Thanks for that. Ryan Tubridy is ready to go.

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1: Adam, thank you so much. Coming up on our show today, we'll be looking back at some of the best and worst dressed prime ministers, if you don't mind. Also, in today's American politics debate, we'll be asking two people on either side of the political divide to discuss the Democrats going macho. And Oscar-winning actor J.K. Simmons will be here telling us about his new role as a cunning mob boss. First, the news, though, with Ellie J.
2: Thanks, Ryan. Good afternoon. The deputy leader of the Labour Party has confirmed to Times Radio that Andy Burnham will scrap plans for digital ID when he becomes Prime Minister tomorrow. He will also appoint a Minister for AI who will sit in the Cabinet. Lucy Powell, who's likely to be appointed as Deputy Prime Minister, has told us what we can expect from an Andy Burnham premiership.
3: Well, look, one thing that Andy has been really clear about, something that he and I have discussed actually over a long period of time, is about bringing about a culture change, both in our party, but also the way we do politics, by including and having a broad church, a government of all the talents, if you like, a broad church cabinet and a broad church Labour Party that does represent all parts of the country, all kinds of backgrounds and differing kind of views and factions and traditions in the Labour Party as well.
2: Some have expressed reservations about Andy Burnham's suitability for the top job, but the Labour Mayor of the East Midlands, Claire Ward, has told Times Radio he has plenty of experience.
4: He was a Member of Parliament and a Government Minister, a Cabinet Minister, in two different departments in the previous Labour government. And he's actually, you could say, have more experience than many of the Prime Ministers that we've had to date, where he's not only served in government, but has also been a regional mayor. Tony Blair didn't actually have any experience of being a government minister when he became prime minister.
2: MPs are being advised to set up safe rooms in their homes. Politicians thought to be at risk of attack are being advised by MI5. Its guidance mentions bulletproof walls and fog machines to delay intruders. The former Conservative Justice Secretary, Sir Robert Buckland, who was appointed by the Home Office as the independent reviewer of MPs' security, has been talking to Times Radio.
5: My experience and those of many others was that although Parliament had stepped up its response to safety after the murders of Joe Cox and David Amos, the process was very slow. And of course, we don't have time necessarily in order to protect MPs who are facing immediate threat. And I think there needs to be a consistent approach across the country.
2: Controversial influencers Andrew and Tristan Tate have been arrested by US marshals in Miami over a series of new charges by UK authorities. Assistant Chief Constable Karina Thomas confirmed the total number of charges against the brothers.
6: We have continued to investigate further offences reported to both Bedfordshire Police and Hertfordshire Constabulary. As a result,

0: 38 new charges in total have now been authorised against Andrew and Tristan Tate, bringing the total number of charges faced to 59.
1: The new counts relate to allegations made by four women. A lawyer for the pair insists they're innocent. The England World Cup squad has just landed back in the UK. A plane believed to be carrying players has landed in Birmingham. Last night, England bounced back from a semi-final defeat to Argentina by beating France 6-4 in Miami. It's their best finish at a World Cup since lifting the trophy in 1966. For a news bulletin, when you want it, search for the Times News Briefing on any podcast platform.
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3: Well, good afternoon. Welcome to the show. Ryan Tubridy with you here on Times Radio until 4 o'clock this afternoon. Fresh in from a brief visit to Shrewsbury yesterday, having got the boat over on this occasion to Holyhead and drove through beautiful Snowdonia, which I had never been through before. Absolutely gorgeous part of the world. Landing in Shrewsbury, walked in the footsteps of their local hero, Charles Darwin, after whom there's a beautiful library named after. And of course, there's a great statue there. And I'm sure he would have been bemused to see a shopping centre his name there. Nevertheless, it's a great old spot and well remembered there, and rightly so. What a week it's been though, friends. We've much to discuss with our panel shortly when we examine the Burnham supremacy and all who sail in it. Speaking of which, we will look at the summer's biggest blockbusters. Got to see The Odyssey on Tuesday evening and it is worth the wait. I've lots to say about that. And as Claudia Winkleman steps away from chat show duties, we ask, is the modern talk show heading for the exit door? As Donald Trump meanwhile accuses China of election interference in the 2020 presidential contest, we ask a Democrat and a Republican, why is he still at it? Also on the show today, crime writer Jane Casey on her latest twisted tale. And my big guests today are two stars from a new crime series. It's called The Westies, based on the Irish-American gang in 80s New York. We have Whiplash's Oscar-winning J.K. Simmons with us and Grantchester's Tom Brittany telling us all about the show. J.K. supporting an absolutely spectacular beard when he came in.
4: One must comb one's face when one has nothing else to comb.
5: Beard oil?
4: Do you go into beard oil? There you go. Yes, thank you for noticing. Yeah, a little grooming.
3: A little grooming for J.K. Simmons. His beard oil. You can hear the full interview with JK and Tom a little after 3 o'clock. So do get in touch with your thoughts, your feelings, your opinions, anything else in between. You can send a WhatsApp to 0333 003 2353 or text away on 87222, starting your message with the word Times. Now, controversial influencers Andrew and Tristan Tate have been arrested in the United States and face 38 new charges, including rape and trafficking. The Times understands they were arrested on an extradition request from the British authorities. We're going to speak now to Jackie Goddard, who's the US correspondent for The Times. Jackie, thanks for being with us this afternoon.
6: Hello.
3: Let's start at the beginning and get a rundown on who the Tate brothers are. Of course, there'll be plenty of people who will have heard of them, but there are others who have a brief familiarity with them. So talk us through their past history, if you could, Jackie.
6: Yes, Andrew and Tristan Tate, they're aged 38 and 39, brothers who were born in the US but also have British citizenship. And they are former kickboxers, professional kickboxers, who founded a pornography empire and became social media influencers, in their own words, self-declared misogynists. So it was based on a kind of anti-feminism platform. And they have over the years formed a lot of controversy, albeit they have over 10 million viewers and followers online, with their kind of particular brand of this anti-feminist platform that they expound. And then in last year, they faced 21 rape and human trafficking charges in the UK. They then were based in Romania for a while, where they also faced similar charges there. And then in February last year, I was at the airport at Fort Lauderdale when they flew in here with their 30 bags of luggage and appeared to have been given the ability to move over here despite still being wanted in Romania or in the midst of prosecution. So new development here now is their arrest in Miami yesterday on further charges in the UK.
3: And what can you tell us about those developments, Jackie?
6: So, well, it was pretty interesting seeing as they were, there was footage of them being arrested yesterday outside the convention centre in Miami. They were arriving where Andrew Tate was meant to be hosting a bare-knuckle fighting event at a convention centre. They looked somewhat startled, but complied with instructions, put their hands behind their back, were handcuffed and led away. The new charges that have been levelled against them then formed the basis for an extradition request from the UK authorities, which is what led to these arrests. And they are more allegations of sexual offences, sexual misconduct. They already faced in Romania money laundering allegations of running an organized crime syndicate, and rape and human trafficking charges. So similar charges to what they were already facing, but more of them. This followed a big investigation led by Bedfordshire Police, who have put out a statement today saying that this was a both national and international law enforcement agencies that were involved in this investigation.
3: To what do you attribute their quote-unquote popularity? If you have millions and millions of followers, what are they selling?
6: It's based on a sort of right-wing platform, which of course has some traction with a certain element of the population. They have a largely male following. They had found some support within Donald Trump's administration over here. Paolo Zampoli, who is a modeling agency boss, actually, who introduced Melania Trump to Donald Trump many years ago, and now has status as a special envoy for Donald Trump here in the US. He actually hosted the Tate brothers here a few days ago in Washington, D.C., actually, at a private home, I think his home. And previously, he had also had, the brothers had also found favor with Donald Trump's another special envoy, Richard Grenell, who had been involved in some conversation with Romanian authorities when at the time the Tates were banned from leaving Romania, and then that changed.
3: So from what I gather, the bits and pieces I've seen of them, it involves a lot of kind of cigars and women and brandy and machismo and the kind of manospherical type world that they might inhabit. Is that fair sort of analysis?
6: That's right. They were called the kings of toxic masculinity.
3: Yeah.
6: Lots of properties, lots of land, lots of smart cars, and a very lucrative porn empire on which their fortune was based.
3: And you say they appeared to be somewhat bemused or surprised at the arrest yesterday.
6: They had arrived looking very swank, Tristan in a suit, and Andrew in a sort of glittering purple shirt with lots of jewellery on around his neck. He bowed his head as I think it was an acquaintance removed that jewellery from around his neck, while he had his hands cuffed behind him. So I guess taking that jewellery back off him before he was taken into custody. They didn't appear to say anything. They didn't respond to questions by those who were present, which included TMZ. And others, there was no particular drama. They seemed compliant.
3: Okay, and it was a bare-knuckle event, is that what you said?
6: It's a bare-knuckle fighting event. And of course, the two of them are former professional kickboxers themselves, so they move in those circles.
3: All right, Jackie, thank you so much for giving us the update on that story. Jackie Goddard is the US correspondent for The Times, reporting for us there this afternoon. Don't forget, incidentally, you can tune in to Kate McCann and Stig Abel tomorrow with Times Radio Breakfast. They'll have all the action and reaction as Andy Burnham prepares to become our next Prime Minister. And of course, Andrew Neil will also join them from 9 a.m. Never a dull moment with Andrew Neil on the other end of the line, that's for sure. And he'll have his analysis of who's in and who's out of Burnham's new cabinet. We might even get word of that as the afternoon rolls along. And that's Times Radio Breakfast with Kate McCann and Stig Abel tomorrow, as always, from 6 a.m. Coming up on our show, it's Andy Burnham's first day as Prime Minister tomorrow. So what can we expect from his first day? Plus, we'll find out why, in the last week, certainly more and more people appear to be gutted. My panel will be here in just a moment to answer all of these questions and more.
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3: All right, you're listening to Ryan Tubridy. Thank you for your company this Sunday afternoon. And every Sunday at this time, we are joined by two big, big, beautiful, bright brains to analyse. That was quite Trumpy, wasn't it? Beautiful, bright brains. To analyse some of the most interesting stories of the week, from a Homer's Odyssey to Andy Burnham's personal Odyssey to number 10. I'm joined today by Adam Payne, who is editor of Politics Home, and Julia Rayside is journalist and author. Welcome both, and nice to see you
11: live here in the studio.
3: We'll get to Andy Burnham in a moment, but first, we want to talk about this word.
12: Gutted. Absolutely gutted. Gutted.
13: Oh, I'm gutted.
14: Absolutely gutted when my team lost.
15: I'm absolutely gutted.
16: Gutted.
13: You're absolutely gutted. Gutted.
17: Of course, we're all gutted.
3: Yeah, you see, it would appear that England fans on Wednesday night were, let's face it, gutted. Keir Starmer posted on X, gutted. Tonight wasn't the result we all hoped for. Prince William declared himself, you've guessed it, gutted. England, you gave it everything and we are all so proud. England's captain, Harry Kane, soaked in sweat and defeat, told BBC Sports he felt just gutted. That's right. Gutted for the boys. Gutted for everyone. It is now a fixture for the British vocabulary. Julia, were you... Gutted?
11: I'm half Scottish. I didn't care at all. Although I did, I caught the end of the match last night and was the opposite of gutted.
3: Yeah, yeah.
11: I mean, wowee, that was an incredible, very exciting.
3: You were eviscerated.
11: Yeah, no, completely. But it is, it's so visceral. It's such a horrible word. Yeah. If you just even think for a second, gutted is just, the visual picture for me is a butcher, unpleasant things. So I'd rather not use the word, but I love the way Prince William used it in a sweetly relatable kind of bid to sound like he was one of us.
3: Yes, yes, that's right.
11: One is gutted. Gutted.
3: One is gutted by one's country's results. I like that. Okay, well, let's talk a bit more about that word. When you see it, Adam, do you think that's a fair analysis of the situation or just a lazy use of a word that's become overdone?
18: Well, I must say the words I was using when the full-time whistle went probably outfit for broadcast this Sunday afternoon. I mean, I'll be honest, it's taken me a while to get over that result. I'm not sure why it has been, because there's been many England disappointments to sort of experience.
3: Yes.
18: But I think this one, it just felt like there was so much optimism. It just feels like it was an opportunity to right some wrongs in recent years.
3: Yeah.
18: And I feel like the country just needed some positive news, something unifying that we could all get around. So honestly, when the final whistle went, I don't think gutted covers it, to be honest.
11: Did last night help at all?
3: Yeah, no, good question.
18: No, I think I'm a minority here. No, I think it's a silly, pointless, miserable fixture. It just made me more annoyed, to be honest.
11: It's an 82 goal thriller. It was amazing.
3: 6-4, I thought it was a penalty situation when I heard the result this morning, but actually it was there was a thing during the rounds. It was like a meme thing of the Minions. Did you see that?
11: Yes.
3: And where they're kicking the ball, all hating being there. It was like, no one wants to play the game.
18: I was very bad humbug. I saw lots of people trying to, you know, we're ending on a positive note. Yep. I was like, no, No one remembers who finishes third place. No one remembers it.
3: It was a bronze medal rather than the medal.
18: Like, we're not doing this.
11: Best performance in 60 years.
18: World Cup's about winning.
3: It's about winning. Jill Biden after that awful debate saying, you answered all the questions. Yeah. It's a touch. I have to say, Adam, I'm feeling your pain across the studio here. You really are sad.
18: I was genuinely, yeah. I actually couldn't, I avoided all football, sat in the Talk Sport HQ, but I avoided all football content discourse for a few days. I was really crushed
3: by it. You're really upset by it.
18: Crushed is a better word than
3: crushed.
18: Crushed
3: is good.
18: Yeah, it was. I was crushed.
3: It's a funny thing. I mean, you said you're half Scottish, Julia. Yeah. You'll never guess where I'm from. But no. I was saying briefly, John, in Instagram during the week, I put up a post saying, it's a time that we all became, you know, we're all friends now and, you know, support our English neighbours. 70% say, are you out of your mind? 30% we'll give it a go. But and I heard Callum on with Stig and Kate as well, shouting, saying, Scotland, not ready to support England.
11: No, yeah. I don't think so. They're supporting anyone who's playing against England. I think that's the tradition.
3: However, having said that, I saw the joy the wins for England brought as they made their way through the World Cup. You know, when I was on the tube, and I thought it's such a good vibe. You couldn't help but want them to keep going.
11: No, it's true, and I have to say, and I'm not a staunch supporter. I mean, I was pleased the Scottish team were in. Sad when they left, but I'm a sucker for everyone looking in the same direction at the same time. It feels good as a human.
3: It feels good.
11: And to be interested in the same thing at the same time. So I loved it.
3: Yeah, there was a nice vibe. And you know, you for a generation to have 2026 to go on about proudly rather than 1966. Unfortunately, you're back to 1966 again.
18: Also, I think that's a good point from Julie. I think, you know, this age we're in can often feel a bit fragmented.
3: Yeah.
18: And that people are often looking for, I don't know, a sense of community.
3: Yeah.
18: And like, you're right, for the space of those few weeks, it's true with the women as well, vast majority of people all are rooting for the same thing, are all excited by the same thing. And forgive the Mexico game, which I will remember forever, actually. That was an amazing experience. Being in the pub at 4 a.m. watching that was just a surreal, but just unbelievably... It's one of the best sporting watching experiences I've ever had. And I'll remember it forever. So I completely agree with them. It's just nice, isn't it, for a few weeks?
11: It's lovely and a special treat. You can all stay up after your bedtime and watch the football.
3: Yeah,
11: it's lovely.
3: And you also make a great point there about this idea of fragmentation. We'll talk about it later regarding chat shows and so on, whereby it's no one's watching the same thing at the same time. We used to watch the same TV show every week and wait for the next episode or so. So there is something lovely about a national experience rather than just a personal experience in your phone.
18: Yeah, it's so rare now, like, because people stream things it's very rare now that people will sit together and watch something at the same time.
11: Yeah, particularly families. It's like the football, certain other things, very few other things now will bring everyone. I was going to say Eurovision, but that's becoming a specialist.
3: Has become quite niche.
11: But you know, it's those opportunities to say, look, we're all interested in the same thing. That's lovely. It provokes, you know, conversations you might not have had with people you don't spend lots of time with. It's lovely. It's a positive thing.
3: Will you watch the final tonight? Are you too crushed still?
18: Do you know what I was saying to my mates on Friday? I'm going to refuse to watch it, but now I'm ready. I'm going to watch it.
3: You're going to watch it. Who will you back?
18: Spain.
3: Is that because Argentina annoys you so much, or because you like Spain?
18: I'm very petty.
3: Do you know what? If sport brings out the petty in us. Yeah. You know. Let's face it. That's fair enough. I was very fortunate to draw Spain from the family WhatsApp sweep. So obviously, I'll be shaking for Spain.
11: You're invested.
3: That was a bit jammy, wasn't it? Let's face it. Okay, let's keep going. One person who's probably not feeling particularly gutted about everything, or indeed crushed, to use Adam's word more appropriately, is Andy Burnham, who becomes Prime Minister tomorrow. Here he is speaking on Friday.
16: We can be that party, the party that puts more power in people's hands, drives good growth in every postcode, and puts hope in every heart, that gets the country pulling together again and moves beyond the divisions of recent years. All people and all places, public and private sectors, in a new sense of unity and common cause. That's my mission as your new leader, to bring back hope.
3: All right, good word. Hope beats gutted. Adam, how are you feeling about Andy Burnham as he makes his way towards number 10? Is this the turning of the page, or is it more of the same in a different T-shirt.
18: Yeah, so we're getting our seventh Prime Minister in a decade tomorrow.
3: Yeah.
18: I was saying to Julie before coming on air, there's a slight surrealism to it in that we are getting a new Prime Minister, but then Parliament itself is going into recess, so MPs go back to their constituencies. So there's a strange juxtaposition there, almost. Yeah. But it's clear from what we're hearing from Burnham that he wants to hit the ground running. He wants to look like he has a plan, which is something Keir Starmer was often accused of lacking when he came in power.
3: A narrative, a story.
18: Exactly, a story. And one of the reasons that Labour MPs have dislodged Starmer and replaced him with Burnham is a general sense that he is a better communicator than Keir Starmer. He is a storyteller. I guess the £1 million question is, how do those communication skills fare up when they collide with the realities of being in government? Pretty bad, harsh realities of difficult decisions, of international pressures, of events. Because it's a step up from being the mayor of Manchester, with all due respect to that city where I once lived.
3: Yes, yeah. Blair was a storyteller, I thought. He could pretty much get that on the road, but that's for another day. Burnham, Burnham, I'm going back in time there, but Burnham, he pledged to end Labour factionalism.
11: Yeah.
3: Where he does have a honeymoon period. It depends how long it lasts.
11: I think it would have been so perfect for him had we won the World Cup the day before he walked through the doors.
3: The timing
11: of number 10, wouldn't it? The talk of hope and unity, my gosh, it would have landed a bit more sweetly, I think.
3: For sure.
11: But, I mean, I thought that speech sounded good. I thought he sounded like he was making really positive noises. He sounded like a Labour Prime Minister in that he's talking about like nationalising essential services, and lots of the right noises are being made. But I worry about the environmental side of things. Obviously, depending on the cabinet he chooses, we're not sure how committed he'll be to net zero. That, for me, is like the most important thing. And you know, rumours, you know, he's already going to grant 2 fossil fuel licences. Obviously, things that have already been approved, he doesn't have to grant them licences. Apparently, he's on course to do that. Like, I don't like the sound of that. But if his actions match his words, then it seems to be very positive.
3: He seems to be doing this thing as well. The Sunday Times reporting that he's bringing the cabinet losers, if you like, in today, which sounds like quite a humane thing to say. Listen, you're out, but you can decide which way you go out.
11: Exactly.
3: That seems kind of kind in a strange way.
18: Yeah, and one thing that Starmer was accused of often was lacking those personal skills when it came to dealing with his own MPs, his own party.
3: For sure.
18: Just on like a basic human level. And let's be honest, you know, tomorrow there are going to be some losers. There are going to be people who are disappointed. Andy Burnham's going to be keen to bring in his people who've played important roles in his ascension. And just interestingly, if you look at some of what we've heard from Andy Burnham and his team, a lot of it reported from your colleagues at the Times, clearly there's going to be a big focus on cost of living these first few days, whether it's around bus fares or energy bills, around scrapping digital ID and re-diverting the resources to cost of living. That's what he wants to talk about.
3: That'll play well with a lot of the party, won't it?
18: That policy was just a sorry thing and was kind of emblematic of a lot of the weakest elements of the Starmer government, I think. But yeah, that's what he wants to talk about, because cost of living continues to be the most important issue for people up and down the country. And if Andy Burnham wants to win the next general election, he probably has to be perceived by the public as having done a decent job on that.
3: I thought it's remarkable that in all the years watching politics, that he's kept so much of the major choices he's making close to his chest, held his cards, no leaking. It's remarkable,
11: that is quite
3: in a modern age.
11: Yeah, especially in a Labour Party that isn't looking super unified at the moment. That is incredible.
3: Isn't it?
11: I think, you know, as someone who's voted Labour in the past, would love to vote Labour again, I would like to hear talk of, you know, compassion back in Labour politics, because I think the thing that really pushed a lot of people away from Keir Starmer was his desperation to be liked by everyone of every political stripe, his leaning into kind of anti-immigration rhetoric and, you know, getting rid of pretty much the right to protest peacefully. Lots of these things are really important to people. Of course, how much it costs to be alive and pay our bills is the most important thing. But I want to hear that this is a Labour Party that's changing course a bit, because I'm, you know, I don't want him to just be a new head on the same robot, essentially.
3: Yeah, it's small things, incidental things, superficial things. He's only going to wear a shirt and tie in the chamber. The T-shirt and jacket, isn't that the preferred uniform? And does that matter? Do we care anymore?
18: Well, do you know what? Speaking as a Northern English literature graduate who loves rugby league and the Smiths,
3: I'm feeling
18: abnormally represented at the moment at the highest levels of government. Yeah. I think if I give you a parallel that I've put to some MPs recently, and a lot of Labour MPs don't relish it when I use it, but I think there's a parallel in the Tories replacing Theresa May with Boris Johnson, with Labour replacing Keir Starmer with Andy Burnham. So just stick with me for like 20 seconds.
3: Take your time.
18: Theresa May and Keir Starmer, both generally seen as dutiful, hardworking, decent public servants who love their country, who had good intentions, but ultimately just didn't have the political skill set, couldn't communicate, didn't understand their party, etc.
3: Also
18: cetera,
3: distinctly
18: et
3: lacking in charisma.
11: I was about to say boring.
18: And then they they were replaced by individuals who maybe is seen as being a bit, maybe not as strong on the detail, maybe they are a bit flip-floppy, but...
3: Colour.
11: Populist.
18: Can tell stories, can communicate, particularly can resonate with their own side, with their own base. So with Boris Johnson, it was that Brexit voting right block. And with Andy Burnham, for now, it's that left-wing block of Labour voters, but also people who maybe did vote Labour, but since then have kind of drifted towards the Greens or drifted towards Lib Dems. I think there is a parallel there of, you know, Burnham and Johnson being seen as gifted communicators, coming in to communicate at, you know, very difficult times for their parties.
3: Two very different types of communicators, obviously.
18: Oh, of course. I think there are many more differences than there are similarities, but I do think there is a parallel there.
3: Totally.
18: Yeah,
3: I love that. Okay, we're going to talk a little bit about the Starmer legacy. We'll talk a bit about Burnham turning Labour's comms mission around, and also what book you should bring on holidays if you want to appear clever, which I'll be taking notes for myself. But we'll take a news update first with Ellie J.
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1: Thanks, Ryan. Good afternoon. Andy Burnham's made his first real policy announcement as he prepares to become Prime Minister tomorrow, saying he'll scrap plans for digital IDs. They were only announced by Sir Keir Starmer less than a year ago. And there'll be change at the top. Some current cabinet ministers are being told today their jobs will change. The Times political editor Stephen Swinford told Times Radio what tomorrow might bring.
17: There will be changing faces, and that's going to cause a lot of upset. So we're going to likely see Shabana Mahmood become the new Chancellor. And then we're also possibly going to get Ed Miliband then as Foreign Secretary. We're going to see possible changes in defence, maybe a new defence secretary there. We're going to see a new health secretary, and possibly Wes Streeting going back to his old job. So changes across the board.
1: The deputy chair of the Conservative Party, Matt Vickers, has told Times Radio his party is prepared to work with Andy Burnham's administration.
19: This might be a shiny new face for Labour. It might be a guy with nicer eyelashes and a cheekier smile. But it's the same Labour Party with the same agenda that means more spending, more borrowing and more taxes. But we have said, where it's in the national interest, we will look at what they've brought forward. Kemi has said on immigration, if they bring forward something that's tough, that's going to actually solve the problems, and they're having problems with their backbenchers, they can give us a call. We'll get round the table.
1: The England World Cup squad is back in the UK. A plane believed to be carrying players has landed at Birmingham Airport. Last night, England secured their best finish at a World Cup since 1966 by beating France in the third-place playoff. 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
3: And you're welcome aboard if you're just joining us. Our news panel still with us, Julia Rayside, journalist and author, Adam Payne, editor of Politics Home. We'll come back to politics in a moment, but I do want to refer to a couple of great articles in the Times and the Sunday Times about reading in the last few weeks. So one of them talks about compiling a guide for what to read if you want to look like you're clever. I notice that's quite qualified all over the place there, but if you want to appear more clever than you are, suggestions include swapping Rivals or indeed anything by Gilly Cooper for the Kama Sutra, and indeed Richard Osman's Thursday Murder Club to be swapped for Truman Capote's In Cold Blood, which is an excellent book, let's face it, and Gillian Flynn, I think she calls herself Gillian Flynn's Gone Girl, for Virginia Woolf's A Room of One's Own. Julia, you're an author, you've written the books, so
11: just the one, but I'll take books plural.
3: No, I'll take, sorry, just the one. Are you a performative reader, or do you just read what you want to read?
11: Absolutely not. No, I never have been. And I'm not. I love the article. It was very funny. I hope it was intended to be funny. But literally, like, some of the swaps she suggests are maddening.
3: They are.
11: Gilly Cooper's Rival. Yeah, you don't want to be seen reading Rivals. Swap it for the Kama Sutra.
3: Yeah, most unusual.
11: Like, imagine a British person on a beach going, you know what, put the Gilly Cooper away. I'm going to get our sex manual. Yeah. What? Yeah. I mean, it's an odd suggestion, but also really, really silly. And I think it's really insulting to anyone who writes books who aren't deemed intellectual enough.
3: Though, just for the record, my feeling is I don't care what you read,
11: as long as you're reading.
3: Yeah, it doesn't matter. Do you have any strong thoughts on this, Adam?
18: I certainly, you know, I read largely for escapism.
3: Yeah, of course.
18: Because my job's quite serious.
3: Yes.
18: I sort of talk about lots of serious things. So often, I actually have a rule where I don't read books about contemporary politics. That's one of my ways of erecting some sort of wall between my professional life and my personal life. So I'm actually, at the moment, I'm actually reading Wind in the Willows.
3: What a sweet choice. What a wholesome choice.
18: Yeah, I'm not sure how that makes me look, but I've spent a lot of time living out of a suitcase recently, which has been fun. I've been doing some really fun things, but I've had a real kind of an urge just to be at home for a bit. Yeah. And I know that that's what Wind in the Willows was about. And also, I had a spare afternoon yesterday, so I just went and bought it. And then,
11: very nice.
18: I'm about halfway through it, and I found it a really beautiful book. Actually, really enjoy it.
3: Was it there sort of a certain homesickness? Is that what you're saying? I mean, no, not to infantilize it, because I'm not doing that at all. Sometimes the books from your childhood are wrapped up in a nostalgia and a sort of a beautiful connection with home.
18: Well, honestly, this is the first time I've read it, so it's not even that. I just think I was just dying for a weekend at home. And I've been thinking of Wind in the Willows in a while, so far I've got a spare Saturday afternoon, I'm just gonna go and buy it.
3: So what's the book doing for you?
18: Well, the last chapter I read was Mr. Mole returning to his subterranean home, and he's concerned that his friends will find it really kind of provincial and simple. Yeah. He was embarrassed by it. But actually, his friend, the otter, I think, loves it and is very sweet about it. And it really worked for me.
3: I love that.
18: Yeah,
3: it's like a metaphor for politics. And so I love that. Julia, what are you reading at the moment in a non-performative way?
11: This is going to sound performative now, because I think it's a very clever book, but I'm reading London Falling by Patrick Radden Keith.
3: One of my favourite books of the year.
11: Everyone else. But brilliant.
3: Yeah.
11: Such an incredible story of London and the history of that location, and just an absolutely amazing.
3: It's a desperately sad story. People haven't read it, but a young fellow who jumps off the balcony. You may have heard about this book by Patrick Radden Keith, who wrote Say Nothing and Empire of Pain about the OxyContin. But he writes this desperately sad story at such a breakneck speed.
11: Yeah.
3: It's like you're reading a novel, isn't it?
11: Oh, I mean, it is quite something. Absolutely, and it obviously delicately done, because, you know, real person died, real family involved.
3: Still alive and well. He was only 19.
11: But the way he tackles it is an incredible story, and he tells it brilliantly.
3: So
11: I don't read a lot of non-fiction, so I just heard so much kerfuffle about it, I thought I'd give it a go.
3: And any great fiction books you've enjoyed this year?
11: I'm reading loads. My favourite one so far, if you want escapism and comfort, I hadn't actually read, this is terrible to admit, I hadn't read Little Women.
3: Yeah.
11: Terrible thing to admit, but my friend Daisy Buchanan wrote a book. This kind of takes the characters from Little Women and transposes them to modern day suburban Manchester.
3: Oh, wow.
11: I know. It kind of blew my mind when she told me about it, but I read it and it's one of the most beautiful, comforting, warm, just delightful things I've ever
3: read. Back to Manchester, lads. What's happening here? I mean, the North has taken over again.
18: I must say, the best fiction I've read this year, and again, this is something I was very late to, I read Donna Tartt's The Secret History.
3: Yeah, great book.
11: Oh, God.
18: When I was in the US. I was actually in New England. And if that wasn't planned, it was a coincidence.
11: Wow.
18: And it absolutely blew me away.
3: I
18: absolutely consumed it. In the space of a few days.
3: It's such a treat when you get a book like that. And funny enough, Kia, our producer, is just flashing the book. There it is. She's reading it as we speak. So you're
11: literally
3: on the mic. Literally holding up.
18: I promise to the listeners that wasn't choreographed.
3: No.
11: And that book's called, All Grown Up is Daisy Buchanan.
3: All Grown Up. I'll throw one in for no good reason. Glorious Exploits by Ferdia Lennon.
11: I haven't read that yet.
3: That transposes, it's just when you said that word about two young lads from Dublin into ancient Greece.
11: Oh.
3: If you can imagine, Roddy Doyle meets Aeschylus.
11: Oh, I'm sold.
3: Yeah, I know. It's like quite a bonkers. And that brings us back to the Odyssey, which we'll do in a moment. But first, the government. If we go back to the government, we're far from the wind of the willows now, Adam. I'm sorry about that. I was enjoying where we were there. It was very pastoral and beautiful. But the government is trying to get better at digital comms by training officials in making videos on their iPhones. When I read about this, Adam, it's a politics home story, obviously.
18: It is.
3: As soon as I saw that, I thought, the thick of it.
18: Well, it's a topic we've been covering for a while at Paul Home. Essentially, when Labour got in 2 years ago, they had this realisation that the way government communicates, as they see it, is very antiquated and out of date. It's too focused on traditional media and way behind the curve when it comes to how people increasingly get their news and information, i.e. social media, so TikTok, Instagram, YouTube, etc. So it's been an effort in government to try and modernise on that front. As part of that, we've seen departments set up their own Instagram accounts, their own TikTok accounts. We've seen the government collaborate with influencers who have, you know, hundreds of thousands of followers on XYZ in an attempt to kind of bypass traditional media, the lobby of which I'm a part, and reach people who probably usually don't read political news. And the story we've got on Paul Home is how now civil servants, officials, are being trained to create this sort of content on their iPhones in a bid just to make sure that the average civil servant is savvy and is capable when it comes to this sort of thing. And in the piece, final thing I mentioned is that there was a recent interview between the Education Secretary Bridget Phillipson and the TV star Gemma Collins.
3: Yeah.
18: And the government got a bit of blowback for that. They were accused of trivialising serious issues in education through the interview, but the government got in touch with us to say, look at these figures. And the figure they were really keen to highlight was that 80% of people, over 80% of people who watched that interview don't follow the Department for Education accounts, which to them shows that they are being, at least to a degree, successful in reaching audiences that don't usually read about politics.
3: The line the department uses, we like to reach audience people where they are.
18: Yes.
3: What the hell does that mean? Aren't we all somewhere? Anyway, I found that quite bizarre.
11: How will they do that?
3: It just had Alice in Wonderland, you know, meets Orwell. It's brilliant. Here's Gemma Collins talking to the relative secretary.
4: Right. What are we doing to help the children?
5: Come in, let's have a chat.
3: Right, Julia,
11: if
3: you take
11: eyes
3: your
11: then?
3: Eyes away from the heavens and back to me, please.
11: Okay, sorry.
3: Now, are you going to be like, am I going to be the department saying, you're so cynical, we are trying to get out there to other people where they are?
11: Well, no, I mean, clearly, and the numbers speak for themselves, I do think it's sensible to talk to younger voters. And, you know, I have a teenager, they're 17 today.
3: Happy birthday.
11: They don't want me around, it's fine. That, you know, their intake of news is via phone. There is no other method. They don't sit and watch TV news.
3: Yeah.
11: They don't buy a newspaper. They are going to be a voting age next year. Obviously, they should be talking to people through their phones. So it does make sense. But it slightly smacks of like showing your dad how to use TikTok.
3: It's just, again, it's giving me the thick of it. It's giving me Veep all the great political satire. Something I want to come back to you, Adam. Something you said really struck me as you were talking, which was that the government departments are kind of dealing with influencers rather than the people in the lobby, what I call journalists.
18: Yeah.
3: And my difficulty is, if you go direct to the influencers without the scrutiny of a journalist or journalism, are we now finding a way through for government sources or government departments where it goes unquestioned and it just looks nice on somebody's Instagram. Yes, it's getting to big numbers, but it's not questioned, it's not filtered.
18: Well, to be honest with you, that's basically the core criticism of this, that we've seen at recent press conferences where you'll have the usual faces from the lobby who represent broadcast newspapers, websites like Politics Home, and we'll often ask, we'll apply scrutiny and ask critical questions, but then there might be a podcaster or an influencer who will ask perhaps a gentler question.
3: Yeah.
18: As you said, we know why the government's doing it, to get their message out, but the argument is that it does come at the expense of scrutiny.
11: It's not robust, is it?
3: It's really not.
11: It's not Paxman, Gemma Collins saying, "Where'd you get your top from?"
3: Well, there's a touch of the, and we're not doing it, by the way, we're not doing it, but there's a touch of the, does the milk go in before the tea bag thing, which drives me mad, because, I mean, I know it's kooky and fun, but come on, we could do a bit better than that.
18: Yeah, and also as well, I think with this general social, I actually think it does make complete sense to try and, as you said, Julia, to reach these audiences. Mm. But I think the content has to be good.
11: Yeah.
18: Has to work. Like Starmer, they created a TikTok for Starmer to sort of communicate to what, he was getting up to in his day-to-day. And, I don't think it's controversial to say that one of Keir Starmer's strengths isn't being able to translate to that.
11: How many followers
18: medium
11: do we have?
18: I have no idea.
3: We'll find out for you.
11: Yeah.
3: Okay, so Patrick McGuire reported during the week that the Cabinet chipped in to get a going-away present for the Prime Minister, outgoing as he is, and they got him a carriage clock. Now, initially everyone scoffed and said, that's really mean, and very 70s sort of retirement gift for the guy who works three desks down. Mm. But on closer examination, it would appear that it was a very thoughtful, well-thought-out gift and so on. And I was about to send Patrick the clip of the great comedian Dave Allen talking about the carriage clock until I read further into Patrick's article in which he quotes the very same sketch, which goes a little like this.
6: We live a life to the clock. All right? You wake to the clock. You go to work to the clock. You clock in to the clock. You clock out to the clock. You come home to the clock. You eat to the clock. You drink to the clock. You go to bed to the clock. You get up to the clock. You go back to work to the clock. You do that for 40 years of your life. You retire. What they give you? A clock.
3: Okay. I mean, it's majestic humour. Gentle and yet acerbic. I mean, I don't know how he did it. But the clock. Are we okay with that? Good luck and thank you, Kira.
11: I mean, of course, it's the optics, isn't it? The optics of someone considered generally to be quite a boring man getting the most basic route one retirement gift. I mean, it is funny. But as you said, there was more thought to it than that. I won't be sorry to see him go. Goodbye. Don't let the door hit you on the way out.
3: Wow.
11: That's how I feel.
3: And enjoy your clock.
11: Yeah.
3: What about you, Adam?
18: I thought it was a sweet gift.
3: Yeah. No, I know what you mean.
18: Yeah. Apparently the PM's really interested in that sort of, I don't know what you call that sort of engineering. Is it horography? Is that the word?
3: Yeah, when the horology. Yeah,
18: when you're interested in watches. I thought it was sweet. Louis the 16th, the last king of France, loved clocks and watches, I think.
11: Yeah.
18: I know you're into your history, Ryan.
11: So, I
18: so today I thought I'd come equipped with...
3: no, I love that. Let them eat clocks.
18: Yeah. I think it's going to have similarities maybe at the end. But actually, I don't know. Both poor communicators at times of public discontent. Both dislodged by left-wing revolts, I don't know.
3: Yeah.
18: I'll stop there.
3: Both ran out of time. There's too many jokes. Okay, coming up as Claudia Winkleman steps away from chat show duties, we ask, is the modern talk show heading for the exit door?
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3: Just discussing Andy Burnham's centrist dad look and love of new order. Okay. The Claudia Winkleman Show, by the way, Adam Payne is with us. He's the editor of Politics Home, and Julia Rayside, journalist and author, and really enjoying your company today. The Claudia Winkleman Show has ended after one series, despite respectable viewing figures and indeed lots of goodwill from across the industry. Claudia said, "Sometimes you have to try something to see how it fits, and I realised I was just too nervous to enjoy it." Julie, I'll come to you first on this. Had you seen the show? Had you watched the whole lot of it, or a bit of it?
11: A huge Claudia fan, always have been, and I think I didn't like the format from early on. I think it opened with her kind of going through the audience with a microphone, and there were planted people with stories ready to tell, and it just... She felt like, to me, it felt like she was kind of trying to do the thing with her hands tied behind her back. And she's really unique because obviously most people, I mean, obviously excluding yourself, Ryan, most people who are really good at chat shows are kind of, you know, they're quite sort of, what's the word? I'm trying to grasp
3: for the
11: word.
3: You better be careful here. I did it for 20 years.
11: They're the most good looking and clever people we have. No, but okay, they're also incredibly at ease with that role. The scrutiny is high. You know, you're pretty much in Graham Norton's studio. They've moved a few bits of furniture around, but you're literally trying to fill those shoes. And I think she doesn't quite have that personality. She's incredibly good at what she does, strictly amazing, likewise with Traitors. But I think something about putting her in that format exposed the thing about her, which I think I love most, which is she's not an egomaniac. She's not bursting with confidence. And I think she's so relatable because of that. But the chat show chair just didn't suit her. And I think she is uniquely equipped to survive this as a blip in her career, because she is so loved, and rightly so, because I think she's one of showbiz's goodest eggs.
3: Well, I would agree. Not that I know, but just from watching her from afar. But yeah. I would agree with you about having a monstrous ego to present a chat show.
11: You definitely have.
3: and a need for constant applause, even when I go into a lift. Thank you very much. But you do need to have a comfort with an audience, with the live, almost feed off it, and that sense of being
11: And she looked nervous. She said she was nervous beforehand, and her reasons for not wanting to do it, even though there's goodwill towards her and the desire to help it get better, is that she just can't relax enough to enjoy it.
18: I didn't see the show. I really liked the honesty of her statement.
3: Yes.
18: I liked the fact she admitted she felt nervous. I quite like it when people who are that famous are open about their... I'm a Liverpool fan, and when Jurgen Klopp resigned, he just blamed burnout. He said he was just shattered.
3: Yeah.
18: And I found that really
11: positive
18: and endearing. I love Claudia Winkleman. Do you think she's a national treasure?
11: She's there.
3: She's an early achiever to that thing.
11: It's a done deal. It's already happened.
3: And I agree with you. I think she has so much stock and so much capital that this is just a few quid, you know, to the side.
11: Yeah, I would bet money that she had to be persuaded to do this in the first place, and now I think she just wants to run away and hide for a bit and then go back to doing Traitors.
3: That if you reach a certain level in TV or in entertainment, that you get a chat show.
11: Yeah,
3: It happens. It's almost like they always give you one, and then it either lasts or it doesn't, and generally it doesn't last too long. And now the question is, can a chat show last in 2026 and beyond because of the nature of TV? TV, as I was saying during the week, it's turned into a tapas situation. No one has a meal of television. It's just a bit here and a bit there. And the example I always use is James Corden's Late Late Show, which I don't recall anyone I ever met who'd seen an episode of it. Largely not. I don't mean that in a derogatory way.
11: No, I've seen clips on the internet. I've never seen the show.
3: Carpool Karaoke came from that. Yeah. You know, and equally, like The Simpsons, I think, came from the Tracy Ullman show, but that's slightly different. But the point I'm making is that people are watching bits. So to have a big chat show, it has to be, in our case, we did The Late Late Show, was live, fully live, and that gives it a unique feel to it. Relevance is going to be very, very important, Adam, but I don't know if people want...
18: Do you think there's something in the fact that, you know, when I was growing up, maybe when I was a teenager and I was watching chat shows, you'd see people on the sofa, celebrities, who otherwise you wouldn't have seen.
3: That's the point.
11: Mm-hmm.
3: That's exactly the point.
18: But now, because we're all on social media, we're seeing these people all the time. Like, on our when we're scrolling. So we don't feel as... kind of inaccessible now.
3: You're bang on. Once upon a time, you had to tune in to see Michael Parkinson talking to Billy Connolly or whatever it was. Yeah. Now, who do you want to see them? When do you want to see them? Now. And they're easy to find.
11: And a chat show is, I mean, Graham Norton, I think, is the best of them out there doing this at the moment. But they're kind of, they can feel combative. They can feel very, like you said, we can see kind of moments of celebrities' lives, whether, you know, for good or for bad now, where it's quite candid and they're not sort of doing their media trained thing. So when they're sat on a sofa in full hair and makeup with a kind of pre-agreed list of questions, that's not going to give you the best insight into
3: Terry Wogan said to me once, he said, I knew I wanted to get out of the chat show game when Bette Davis came on the show, and he was mid-interview and she said, wait a minute, when are you going to talk to me about my book? And he said, oh God, they're only flogging stuff now. No one's here to tell me stories. You know, it's kind of an interesting thing. Okay, let's move on, shall we, to The Odyssey. It's going to be the blockbuster of the summer.
10: Fire. Death.
12: Remember, a wife, a son.
3: Okay, well, I've seen it, but Julia and Adam have yet to see it, so I'm probably in the minority anyway for people listening. But let's talk about it. You've booked your ticket.
18: I'm seeing it on Friday, and that was the earliest slot I could find for IMAX.
3: That says so much about the popularity of it.
18: And I'm really excited.
3: You should be.
18: Yeah, I am. It's one of literature's great stories, told on an epic scale by Christopher Nolan. So,
3: and it, by all accounts, he's got it so right on so many levels. Julia, are you excited about this film?
11: You're not going to like me.
3: Here we go.
11: Just finished telling me that seeing it made you feel like a little boy again.
3: There's so little awe left in the world. I thought it was awesome. You know when my coffee's awesome. It's not. It's just coffee. It's good. But this film was something of awe.
11: No, completely. And I have to say, I saw, I'm not a big IMAX person, but I did see Project Hail Mary on IMAX and thought it was fantastic. And then at the end of that, saw a trailer for The Odyssey.
3: Yeah.
11: And I was sat with my husband and my child, and we were kind of looking, going, yeah, no, it looks very, I mean, gosh, technically, wow-wee. But I have a real problem. Uh-oh. And I realise this makes me miss out on some incredibly important cultural moments. I have a huge problem now with storytelling that just pretends humour doesn't exist in human stories.
3: Yeah.
11: Right, it's a mythical story. I studied the, you know, Odyssey at university. I love the story. But if you're going to flesh out these people and then have them not crack a joke for like three quarter hours, like, gosh, I can't do it. I can't sit through it. It drives me mad. I want, even in times of great tragedy, human beings reach for humour. And when they don't in the stories I consume, I just go, not interested, don't believe it, can't invest. Sorry.
3: So humour deficit is driving me.
11: Yeah.
3: So
11: the humorlessness of Christopher Nolan, my God, crack a joke, crack a smile, come on.
3: And Mary Beard, probably the most famous classicist in the land, in her review of it, was saying there's not enough erotica, I'm using the word care, because there should be more.
11: Very much.
3: You know, as an indito humour. So when, obviously, we, you know, that he takes out the Cyclops, Polyphemus, in the eye.
11: And I've heard that's an incredible scene.
3: It is incredible. Yeah, yeah. And because I thought it was going to be a bit CGI, but actually it's very good.
11: Yeah.
3: And, you know, in the original, Odysseus had said, my name is No Man, so that the Cyclops running around going, No Man has attacked me, and they're going, well, then you're fine.
11: That's the best joke ever.
3: Right, that's right. And
11: is that not in there?
3: It's not in it.
11: Oh my God.
3: Christopher Nolan, no, funny, no, not having it.
11: Remove all humour.
3: Remove all humour. But my wife saw the trailer, so I went, it's a little one for the boys, I think, you know, it's all gone.
11: It's awful that I feel that way, but my heart immediately goes, oh, this is gendered, it's going to be a boy's story.
3: However, she came with me to watch the film. And came out going, I thought this was going to just be like swords and sandals. But there's a nuance to it and there's a humanity to it that she said, no, that's okay.
11: Yeah.
3: I bought into it. I'm looking at Adam going,
18: no, one of the reasons I'm excited to see it is just there's just so much discussion around it.
11: Yeah.
18: There's so much discourse, so much controversy. I mean, I'll be honest, I think some of the controversy that kind of belongs on certain quarters of the internet is ridiculous.
3: I agree with you.
18: But what I'm interested in to see, because I read it years ago, I remember a real darkness to the text.
3: It's dark.
18: I'm keen to see whether the film really captures that.
11: Oh, I think it will. Don't worry, Adam.
18: But it's not funny.
3: It's not fun, but it's very beautiful. Yeah. I mean, it's spectacular.
11: Oh, I mean, the bit I saw was inside the Trojan horse on the way into Troy.
3: Yeah, yeah.
11: And it was like, how on earth did he film that? I've no idea. Yeah. It looked impressive. And his stuff is always technically brilliant. But I think the heart for me is just saying, no.
3: Is it really? I would hate for you to miss this on the big screen.
11: It's a cultural moment. Maybe I'll wait till it calms down a bit and then I'll go and see it. Yeah.
3: But the fact that Adam's had to wait till Friday to get a ticket to see it on the big, because this would build. I urge listeners, do not wait for this for your little screens. It's worth throwing a few quid at. Now, I went to see one of the most appalling films I've seen for a long time, Supergirl.
11: Did you not love it? I didn't see it, but my teenager loved it.
3: Did she? Yeah. Did they, I should say. I went to see it in Leicester Square, and I'm open-minded for this stuff. I'll go and see anything. And I went in, and I was buying one ticket. I do like to go to the cinema on my own, but I went in and I got one ticket, and it was 28 quid.
18: that's how much mine is.
3: In a matinee. Oh.
11: Oof.
3: Yeah, it's
11: my local's 8 quid. You need to come to my cinema.
3: I need to go to yours. Yeah. Anyway, but I think that even for The Odyssey, which is actually a good film as opposed to Supergirl, for that money, it's probably worth it, because I think it felt like a big life experience.
11: They threw like $250 million at this or something, didn't they? Wasn't it 250?
3: Was it that much?
11: It's a huge budget, so I think you're going to see the money on screen.
3: We'll have a little moment for the Queen. She's marked her 79th birthday by announcing she will gift every child in year six a novel this Christmas. Well, look, you're a writer. I presume you're a writer. Have you written a book yet, Adam?
18: Not yet.
3: Yeah, it's on the way.

0: I've not read the book, but I must be improved of the...
1: Of the gift.
0: Yeah, absolutely. I mean, I mean, I read a lot now, but I was quite late to reading, actually, and it's something I... Not regret, that's kind of strong, sounds like 10 at the time, but I wish I'd got into reading sooner.
1: But you're in it now. I mean, I Big think the Wind and the Willows, kudos to you. I think that's a lovely
0: choice.
1: As
0: soon as I'm done here, I'm you're finding the nearest Mr. Toad. London Park.
1: Oh, that sounds like a nice way to spend the afternoon.
0: The riverbank.
1: You painted a lovely picture. Aww. Julia, how lovely to see you after all this time.
2: You too.
1: Thank you for being with us today. Julia Rayside, journalist and author, and Adam Payne, editor of Politics Home. Thank you both for being here today. Really enjoyed it. Come and see us again soon. Okay, we're heading towards 2 o'clock there. Okay.
3: 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This is Times Radio.
1: Well, that was quick. It's 2 o'clock. I'm Ryan Tuberty, and this is Times Radio. Coming up, a Democrat and Republican will be here to debate whether Donald Trump's allegation of Chinese election meddling is harming democracy in America. First, though, let's get a roundup of the latest news with Ellie J.
4: Thanks, Ryan. Good afternoon. The deputy leader of the Labour Party has confirmed to Times Radio that Andy Burnham will scrap plans for digital ID when he becomes Prime Minister tomorrow. He will also appoint a minister for AI who will sit in the cabinet. The Times political editor, Stephen Swinford, told Times Radio we'll see changes in the cabinet when Andy Burnham becomes Prime Minister.
5: Some of Burnham's key allies will get big jobs. So Louise Haig, a former transport secretary, is going to get the role, we think, of Chancellor of the Duchy of Lancaster. Annalise Midgley is going to become the chairwoman of the Labour Party. And there will be losers. There are always losers on days like this. So Darren Jones will be out of government. Steve Reid probably out of government. We think Liz Kendall will be out of government, and so on and so on.
4: Lucy Powell, who's likely to be appointed as Deputy Prime Minister, has told Times Radio what we can expect from an Andy Burnham premiership.
6: Well, look, one thing that Andy has been really clear about, something that he and I have discussed actually over a long period of time, is about bringing about a culture change, both in our party, but also the way we do politics, by including and having a broad church, a government of all the talents, if you like, a broad church cabinet and a broad church Labour Party that does represent all parts of the country, all kinds of backgrounds, and differing kind of views and factions and traditions in the Labour Party as well.
4: Labour's deputy leaders refused to rule out nationalising water companies under Andy Burnham's premiership, saying the privatised industry hasn't worked. Thames Water's due to run out of money within months, while thousands of South East Water customers currently have no supplies. MPs are being advised to set up safe rooms in their homes. Individuals at high risk, including MPs, local councillors and foreign dissidents, recently received updated guidance from MI5, suggesting they set up an area where they can take shelter if they're targeted by hostile actors. Its guidance mentions bulletproof walls and fog machines to delay intruders. The social media influencer Andrew Tate and his brother Tristan have been arrested in Miami. The brothers face extradition to the UK, where they face rape and human trafficking charges. Bedfordshire police said the total number of charges against them is 59. Jackie Goddard is US correspondent for The Times.
7: The new charges that have been levelled against them then formed the basis for an extradition request from the UK authorities, which is what led to these arrests, and they are more allegations of sexual offences, sexual misconduct. This followed a big investigation led by Bedfordshire Police.
4: And the England World Cup squad is back in the UK. A plane believed to be carrying players landed at Birmingham Airport earlier. Last night, England secured their best finish at a World Cup since 1966, beating France in the third place playoff. The World Cup final between Argentina and Spain will kick off at 8 p.m. this evening. For a roundup of the news on demand, subscribe to the Times Radio News Briefing on any podcast platform.
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1: And you're all very welcome if you've just joined us. Loving the messages on to WhatsApp, 0333 003 2353. If you'd like to text us, you can. You can just hit 87222 and starting your message with the word Times. Kate says, I didn't think I could love Claudia Winkleman more, but her humility is so refreshing. That was on the subject of Claudia stepping away from another season of her chat show on the basis that she was not comfortable doing it, essentially, and too nervous. Cedric says, at least hope is coming home, on the subject of Andy.

0: Burnham and Andrew says the fair and fragrant Fiona Bruce said gutted. That is a word we've been talking about today on Fake or Fortune, and it made me cringe. Just no, it's a fine out of some people's mouths, but not Fiona Bruce says you. Coming up in the next hour, how many of Britain's millionaires could really afford a wealth tax? Tom Calver has been crunching the numbers. He's going to be here shortly to reveal the answer. Also, multi-award winning crime novelist Jane Casey, behind the hugely popular Maeve Kerrigan series. She'll be here to tell us all about her new cat and mouse thriller. And we'll have our US debate talking about Donald Trump's claims of election interference and the Democrats' strategy to target men. So your thoughts, as I say, welcome to WhatsApp 0333 003 2353. Now, you'd be hard pressed to find someone who believed Sir Keir Starmer's time in office was an unequivocal success. Forced to resign 2 years into his premiership, his inability to sell a vision to the country and promote the policy changes he brought about have been the Achilles heel of his premiership. But whatever his political failings, supporters of the Prime Minister still claim that he was able to bring about significant improvements to the state of the country. Do they have a point? Earlier I spoke with Times Data editor Tom Calver. I asked him if the average Brit was better off after Starmer's time in office.
1: Depends how you measure it, to be honest. Let's start with the main measure of, I suppose, living standards, as we like to call it. And this was something that Labour really, really went gung-ho on when they came to power. So how it's usually measured is real household disposable income per person. So basically how much money each of us have after tax. And Starmer leaves us about 1%. Or £260 a year better off than when he took over. But look, all of those gains were in his first year. The most recent year has actually been quite flat. And although wages are rising by a fair bit, their effect has been muted by, we've had rising household costs, rents and things going up, but also fiscal drag. Of course, Rachel Reeves freezing those tax thresholds so that we all have to pay a bit more tax. So on the whole, our living standards are not up in any meaningful way, I think it's fair to say. Mm. And actually, I think, you know, if we look at the vibes of the economy, I think they're much more negative. And I think that's probably why it sort of explains much more about the general mood of Britain. So if we look at things like consumer confidence, it's about 7 points lower than when Starmer took over. The British workforce is in a worse state than it was 2 years ago. So unemployment is higher. But also the NEET rate among 16 to 24, that's not in education, employment or training. That's up to 13.5%, up from 12.6. So look, there are a lot of things flashing red in the economy. And I think it's fair to say that even if our pockets are, you know, a little bit more full by sort of 1% than they were when he took over, actually, there are a lot of warning signs in the economy that weren't there 2 years ago.
0: Tom, tell me, as a data guy and with the scientific brain, how do you feel about vibe checks and moods in economy?
1: I think they're really important. Mm. Honestly, I think especially now that we're in a world where, you know, you get the economic growth figures and it might be 0.1% in May. Mm. It's basically a rounding error, right? So yeah. I think, you know, over the course of a year, they might add up to 1% or 2%. But really, what sort of shifts the dial in terms of how we're all, you know, how much money we spend, how much, whether we go to the shops or whether we put our money away and don't spend it. All of these things, I think, are more down to vibes at the moment. If we were all going away and getting 5-10% pay rises every single year and we had a sort of Harold Macmillan moment, you know, Brits have never had it better, then I think, you know, the vibes would be exceptional. And, you know, you might genuinely be able to say that actually we were getting richer in a way that people noticed. But I think the point is people aren't noticing that they're getting richer. And actually the vibes play as this sort of far bigger role when you're only making those incremental changes.
0: Intriguing. Tell me, you mentioned unemployment there a minute ago, but I'd love to talk to you about the younger people and their feelings about all of this. Has the government improved employment rates, broadly speaking?
1: So, no, I mean, unemployment is up and the rate of young people out of work is also rising.
0: Right.
1: And this is something that we started to see at the end of the last Conservative government, but it really took off under Labour. And I think, you know, a lot of people are coming up with theories as to why that is. And I think some of them you have to put some of the blame, at least, at Labour's door. I think things like raising the minimum wage for young people to the point where someone who's 20 years old earns almost the same as someone who's 30 years old, I think has been bad for youth employment. I also think things like increasing employers' national insurance has obviously not helped on that front either. But I think as well, we've also got this inactivity crisis where, you know, for a lot of young people, they are finding it very hard to get on the job ladder. But also the welfare benefits do pay, if you're on certain types of them, do pay pretty well in comparison. So I think we've got a crisis that Labour, you know, knew it was going to inherit, but then hasn't really made any better by its own policies.
0: Okay, so not a great mark on the report card there. Let's move on to immigration, of course, another issue that'll perhaps define Starmer's time in office. And the government have constantly been attacked for their attitudes to immigration by parties on the right, for obvious reasons. And perhaps the relevant minister might be moving on to an even higher office in the next 48, 24 hours. So what's the report card looking like in that regard?
1: So let's start with legal migration. The bigger figure, if you will, and it has come down by quite a lot. So it was international net migration was 650,000 a year when Labour took over. The latest reading is just 171,000. And look, I think it's important to say that this was already falling when Labour took over, but they did do a white paper last year which aimed to bring numbers down even further. But I think it's hard to say how much of that was down to Labour themselves. And I think what's quite interesting is we might get this strange situation where immigration almost turns negative, net migration. And so actually Andy Burnham, by the time of the next election, may be in altogether new territory. Mm. I just want to add on migration. I think although net migration has been falling, Starmer has failed to really grasp the issue of illegal immigration to Britain. And although the numbers are small, I think illegal migration plays a far bigger role in the nation's psyche. So there are 32,000 small boat arrivals in the past 12 months. That's roughly the same as what it was when Starmer took over. So all that talk of smashing the gangs and, you know, taking a hard stance, we haven't really seen effects of that yet. We may do in future months, but nothing's showing up in the data on that.
0: What about crime, Tom? Internally, is Britain a safer place now than it was 2 years ago?
1: I think on the whole, I mean, knife crime has fallen by quite a lot. Knife murders are at the lowest level for several years. But I think small, low-level crimes are rising. It's the sort of things like shoplifting and other visible signs of I suppose, decay are more common than they were. And I think as well, the issue with Starmer is that there were several very high-profile incidents around law and order and justice that so that people remember his term by. So even if the overall numbers are falling, I think people still think about the Southport riots that happened when he had only just taken over, and various other issues around law and order there as well, and the releasing prisoners earlier as well. So I think these things stick in the mind almost more than the data points themselves.
0: I'm kind of loath to kick a man as he's heading out the door, but at the same time, it's worth just reflecting on his communication skills or otherwise, in terms of his ability to sell the message, to sell the successes that he's had, or to defend the failures, if you will. How did he do in that respect?
1: I think it's part of it is comms, genuine. And I think, you can see actually on the government social media feeds over the past few months, they have been a bit more punchy in terms of celebrating successes. So I think the Home Office put out a post on X the other day saying breaking knife crime down to lowest level in so many years. So I think they are trying to seize the narrative a little bit more. But I think it goes back to what we were saying, where the changes are like things are in some ways going in the right direction for a lot of these categories, but the change just isn't big enough for people to really feel it. And, you know, NHS is a classic example. Yes, the waiting list has come down. It was 7.6 million when Starmer took over. It's now 7.3 million. So, you know, it's still in the 7 millions. And it was just 4 million just before the pandemic. So I think, you know, yes, things are moving in the right way, but because the change is so small, I think it's very hard for the government government to communicate and convince people that it is making their lives better.
0: I'd like to touch in your column today as well about wealth tax. You make a very pithy point about the fact that everyone who's wealthy thinks that there's somebody else wealthier than them, and therefore they should be taxed, not me.
1: Yeah, it's you know, wealth taxes on the whole are popular, but only if you raise the threshold high enough. But I think what's interesting is for me is the stuff that's happening slightly lower down.
0: Yes.
1: You know, you get a lot of noise about the super rich, but for me, I don't think that will ever actually come to pass, simply because we actually know so little about the assets of the super rich, and it would take the government an enormous amount of money and effort to try and figure that out for such a small number of individuals. But I think the more interesting stuff is happening further down the wealth spectrum. So it's things like, you know, Labour's got its new council tax surcharge coming in 2028 on properties worth more than 2 million. They're talking about equalising capital gains and income tax. And another idea that Burnham likes is a land value tax, which people like the tax expert Dan Needle were big supporters of. But these things could force millions of homeowners in the South to pay thousands more each year simply because they have more wealth. And I think that the point that I wanted to make today was that actually a lot of these so-called wealthy people living in London and the South are not very liquid at all. Nearly all of their wealth is bound up in property and pensions. And this makes it really tricky when we think about how to levy these taxes, because actually a lot of them don't have much spare cash to actually pay those annual bills, whatever form they may come.
0: So if you can't find the super wealthy, the ultra wealthy, because it's too complicated and we don't know where the money is, you go, as you say, down a few rungs, and you then risk alienating a massive vote and elect a constituency who may or may not flee or what have you. So you go down a few more rungs, and then you're hitting the middle guy who's kind of squeezed already, and it feels clumsy.
1: It does feel clumsy. I think that's the right word for it. You know, Britain has a lot of millionaires. If you add up all of their sort of property, equity, pension, savings, investments, that there are 3.8 million households, one in seven now have assets of over 1 million. And most of them, about 2.1 million, are in that 1 to 1.5 million bracket. So they're kind of like just about millionaires. And I think there's a lot of people who are just below that bracket who would like to think of themselves as, you know, upper middle class and would be sort of particularly, you know, similarly annoyed by all of this. So although, yes, it's easy to dismiss this as the kind of concerns of a few very rich people, I think in a lot of cases as well, it's down to where you live. So, you know, a lot of people in London and Southeast, I mean, I live in a one bed flat in North London, and the mortgage payments are much higher than they would be for a much larger property further out away. And, you know, I suppose it's, some might say, okay, well, yes, you live in one of the best cities in the world. But I think that the point is that if you look at the data, a lot of people that have high wealth on paper can't necessarily actually afford to pay, you know, tax contributions out of their own cash because their cash reserves are so small.
0: Well, you are with us, Tom Calver, who is the Times data editor. Brilliant as always. Coming up on the show, the writer behind the hugely popular Maeve Kerrigan series will be here to tell us all about her new cat and mouse thriller. 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
0: You're very welcome back. And we have a great guest to bring to you today because she is a Sunday Times best-selling crime writer. Her name is Jane Casey. She is the woman behind the hugely popular Maeve Kerrigan series. She's got a new book out. It's a cat and mouse thriller. It's called Everything She Didn't Say. Jane, lovely to see you.
7: Lovely to see you
0: and
7: too.
0: Thanks for coming in today. I love when you're free to come in and say, because you live in London, don't you? You're from this part of the world.
7: I do. I'm 45 minutes away. I can be here anytime you need me, Ryan.
0: Okay. Like that. It's great. We just put the book sign up in the sky and she lands.
7: Rapid response.
0: I like that style. Ninja writer. Okay. And you've been, you're from Ireland originally.
7: Yes.
0: And then how many years are you living in the UK?
7: Well, I moved here properly in 2003.
0: Yes.
7: But I'm kind of in denial about that.
0: Why?
7: So, well, I just think the only time that I really felt like I was living here was probably during the pandemic when I couldn't go home. Like, I go home every few weeks, usually. So I don't really feel like I left Ireland officially.
0: Officially, because it's so close anyway. Anyway, exactly. But life has gone very well for you here, and it's given you a good old living, and you've given it back all these great books. And because you were an editor originally, isn't that right?
7: I was a children's books editor.
0: Yeah,
7: that was my background. So obviously, my thoughts turned to murder.
0: I was going to say that. Please talk to us about that lovely, unnatural segue, or what might be called a non sequitur, but out of children's literature and into the grisly world of crime.
7: I just think it was so different from what I was doing for my day job. And I had a really annoying commute, and I used to just burn with rage after my commute into work. And I'd go home and I just wanted to, you know, write about something that was totally different. I was doing Fluffy Bunny kind of publishing, and I just wanted to, I don't know, visit the dark side.
0: Yeah.
7: And it worked out really well.
0: Well, it's more than a visit then. It became a long-term stay. So
7: it's my happy place now.
0: Among all the kind of the underworld, isn't that it? Maeve Kerrigan is your signature character and has been for a number of years now. Where did you conjure her up from, or how did she come into the world?
7: So I was asked to write a series character because my then editor said to me, readers don't remember author names, and they don't remember, anything about books really, but they do remember characters.
0: Yes.
7: And so she said, go away and think of a character. And I really wanted to write a London Irish character.
0: Yeah.
7: Like, Maeve has Irish parents, but she's definitely born and bred in London, because I just think that's such an unrepresented community.
0: In the UK, broadly speaking.
7: Yeah, huge, absolutely huge community, but like the kind of under the radar.
0: And why was that important to you?
7: I'm just really interested in the culture clash.
0: Yeah.
7: Like, I think Irish people are very conscious of how different the two cultures are, and I don't think maybe British people necessarily are to the same extent.
0: And what sort of elements of the culture are we clashing in, as a matter of interest? I'd probably agree with you on these things, but I'm just curious to know what you're thinking.
7: I mean, it's big things and small things.
0: Okay,
7: I'll go small first.
0: Yeah,
7: I'd say, like, in Ireland, if you're invited to be at someone's house at 8 o'clock, it would be rude to turn up at 8 o'clock.
0: Yeah.
7: Like, you turn up and you're half eight, you know, and you're grand. That's perfect. That's when you're expected. Everybody's ready for you. In England, if you're invited for 8 o'clock, at 10 to 8, you message them and say, I'm on my way. And if you're going to be 2 minutes late, you say, I'm really sorry, I'm going to be 2 minutes late. And when you get there, you get kind of the look.
0: The frosty look.
7: Yeah.
0: So you need to be there at 8, bang on, or go home.
7: Absolutely.
0: Okay, that's a small thing. And a big thing?
7: Oh, gosh, I think, and this, I don't want to be rude. Like, I've lived here for a long time and I do appreciate them. But, just how reserved English people can be.
0: Yeah.
7: And I think Irish people have a lot more natural warmth and immediate warmth. And, yes, like, I have really good friends here who, when I see them, say, hello, how are you? Just like the coldest,
0: yeah,
7: kind
0: it's
7: of...
0: It's a different... We're Labradors to their Doberman.
7: Very much so,
0: a different story. But so you can examine all this through Maeve in that series. But for your new book, Everything She Didn't Say, it's a standalone. So talk to us about that.
7: Well, I think I'm the worst standalone writer in the history of writing books, because I just love these characters. And people keep on asking me, anyone who's read the book says, please, can you write another one about these characters? And so I think the book, not next year, but the year after, is going to be going back.
0: So you have another universe. Well, you probably get kind of attracted to them, or at least attached to them.
7: I kind of fall in love with them a little bit, I think.
0: Tell us about this story.
7: So this begins with two Garda detectives going down to County Mayo. They're there to interview a woman, a young woman who's turned up covered in blood, and she's been staying in a cottage, she says, with a friend. There's no sign of the friend. She was covered in blood, but she's not injured. So she obviously has a story to tell, and she starts telling them the story, and it doesn't quite hang together.
0: Yeah. And so it begins.
7: Okay,
0: I'm dying to get into this. And Mayo, of course, is the Wild Atlantic Way, so it's in terms of not quite the pathetic fallacy, but the landscape is perfect for drama.
7: Yeah, I mean, it starts in a cottage on a clifftop, and, you know, I've ruined holiday destinations for myself and many other people over the course of my career. It's an absolutely beautiful location, but no one can hear you scream.
0: Tell me a little bit about the ruining destinations.
7: Oh, like everywhere I go on holidays, I'm always thinking, like, that'd be a great place to put a body. Oh my God. Or you could easily kill someone here and you'd get away with it. Yeah. So yeah, my family are used to it.
0: So you bring the darkness wherever you go.
7: Oh, it comes with me, for sure.
0: I was watching you doing a talk recently in this building, and you were talking about the filming your books and making your books into TV series. And you talked about The Killing Kind on Netflix, which was made into Netflix. And I was intrigued to hear about how unwelcome you are on a set, or how unwelcome you felt. Or is that what you were saying? That you, yeah, it's just, you're just... once you've written the book, just go away. Was that what it was?
7: Yeah, there's a very famous line about people being adapted for television, that, like, you should meet the TV people on either side of a high wall, and you should throw your book over the high wall and they should throw the money back, and then you go your separate ways and never see each other again. I just found, like, they were lovely. The people who adapted it were amazing and they did a fantastic job. But, like, the book is the book. The TV show is the TV show. And I felt like I was kind of kept at arm's length from the writers, I think, in case I put them off. Like, there was no writer's room. There was no, like, come on, Jane, let's discuss your book. It was very much like, it's ours now and we're going to do what we want.
0: So you had observer status and nothing more.
7: Well, I was an executive producer, but I think I always feel that's kind of a way of bringing you in but keeping you in your place a little bit. I mean, I was very happy to do it. But I also, and I know this is like, I'm very smiley when I'm talking, but I have this very forbidding face when I'm
0: thinking.
7: There's
0: an expression for that, which we won't use today.
7: But like, I do look very grim. Like, I kind of look like Ming the Merciless when I'm writing. Like, there's a big frown and, yeah, and I think I would have put people off.
0: They didn't want that hanging around the set.
7: That's the only way I can explain it, because, like, I just did an event with Andrea Mara and Catherine Ryan Howard, who both have TV adaptations, and they were both extras on their shows.
0: Yeah.
7: And I was not invited
0: to
7: be an extra.
0: That probably tells us everything we need to know.
7: I think so.
0: They just didn't want you next nor near. Were you happy with what they did with your book? Are you allowed to give an honest answer to that? Or do you have to say everything was beautiful and Pollyanna it up?
7: Do you know what? Like, it's not really Pollyanna. Like, it was fantastic and it was amazing to see it. But a book is a very different thing from a TV show.
0: Yeah.
7: So you just have to, you know, you're splitting chapters up into six episodes. There were some things that they didn't want to film, which I found really interesting that I'd written. There was a particular death of a female character and it was a female director and she said, I don't want to film it.
0: Okay.
7: That changed the plot.
0: So it was a very significant choice in that regard. And you would have done things probably a little differently had you been a producer rather than a executive producer. And therein lies the nuance.
7: Well, I don't know. I think sometimes when you write something, it's very different from seeing it.
0: Yeah.
7: And I do think there's a big difference. Like, I can imply a lot in words, but you actually have to show it on TV.
0: I see. There was a piece in the Times this week, Jane, about the predominance of female murder victims in crime writing. Did you see that? That there was, I think, in the top 10 books, 9 featured females being murdered. Nine at the top on last weekend's Sunday Times bestseller list featured a murdered woman. So it's a bizarre thing in some ways. Is that just a reflection of the world we live in, or is it what readers want?
7: Oh, I mean, I don't have
0: what
7: a lot of
0: thing.
7: I don't have a lot of time for that as a line. You know, that this is shocking that there were. I mean, one of the women was Anne Boleyn. Like, we're not talking about a whole series of novels about murder, and like Othello is about domestic violence. Do you know what I mean? Like, it's part of culture, and I think, like, what is our job as writers if not to hold up a mirror to the culture?
0: So that's just part of the crime writing world. in some ways, and reflection of the real world, actually.
7: Yeah, and I don't think that we should be trying to hide it. Yeah. Like, I think it's very easy to kind of look away, and sometimes you should look at it and think about it.
0: So what next? You've everything she didn't say, which comes up with this beautiful, what's the word for the, where when you look at the pages from the side, I can't really explain myself properly, but it's coloured on the side.
7: Edges. So the edges. So, no, let me tell you. So the edges are sprayed edges, but in publishing speak, they're called spredges.
0: So how do you get it? How does one book get spredged and another book doesn't?
7: It is the luck of the draw and how generous your publisher is feeling.
0: and so yours is a Hemlock Press book, so they decided they'd give you the spredge.
7: They would, but that is actually the Irish edition.
0: Is it
7: so,
0: really?
7: Yes.
0: Oh, it's beautiful. It's a red, so it's kind of like foreboding in some ways.
7: Blood red, and also, it's the colours of County Mayo, so green and red.
0: It's all working very nicely. Do you have Mayo connections in your life? Or?
7: Yes, my mother grew up in County Mayo. So,
0: oh, lovely.
7: Yeah, this and is a very personal kind of thing to write a book that's set there.
0: Somebody screaming and being murdered. Welcome. And what a lovely testament to your family.
7: I know, I'm basically like a cat. Like, if I love you, I bring you a dead body.
0: What a lovely note on which to end our chat today. Jane, it's always lovely to see you. Congratulations, Jane Casey. Her latest book, which I cannot wait to get my teeth into, is called Everything She Didn't Say, and that is available in all good bookshops, obviously. Now, coming up on our show, the US Democrats have a new strategy to win masculinity. But will it work? I'll be joined by a Democrat and a Republican to debate the issues dominating headlines stateside.
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11: Thanks, Ryan. Good afternoon. The Deputy Leader of the Labour Party has confirmed to Times Radio that Andy Burnham, when he becomes Prime Minister tomorrow, will scrap plans for digital ID.
12: This is a moment for a reset, a refresh, a reprioritisation. And I think that Andy has been clear in his government that this wouldn't be a priority, that the attention, the resources that were being deployed to digital ID will be reprioritised on his priorities, which are particularly tackling the cost of living.
11: That's Lucy Powell, who's likely to be appointed as Deputy Prime Minister. She has also refused to rule out nationalising water companies. Andy Burnham is expected to push Thames Water into a special form of administration after a speech on Friday where he pledged to take greater public control of the nation's utilities. The social media influencer Andrew Tate and his brother Tristan have been arrested in Miami. The brothers face extradition to the UK, where they face 59 charges, including rape and human trafficking. And a plane believed to be carrying members of the England World Cup squad has landed at Birmingham Airport. Last night, England beat France 6-4 in the third place playoff, securing their best finish at a World Cup for 60 years. The World Cup final between Argentina and Spain will kick off at 8 p.m. this evening. 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
0: Yes, indeed, and thank you for your company this afternoon. Every Sunday, we're going to take the temperature of US politics, bringing together two experts from either side of the political divide. We'll be discussing the stories that are making waves across the Atlantic. Today, I'm joined by Dr. Pippa Malmgren, who's an economist and former special assistant to George W. Bush. Also, Bob Wiener is Democratic strategist and former White House Director of Public Affairs for the Bush and Clinton administrations. You're welcome both, and thanks for being here today.
18: It's a pleasure. Thank you so much for having us.
0: Not at all. Okay, one of the most striking moments in American politics this week were the claims made by Donald Trump in a primetime TV address that China had meddled in the 2020 US election results and that there remains enormous vulnerability in the US electoral system. So critics have accused the president of using the claims to undermine confidence in American democracy ahead of the midterms in November. Also this week, Trump's nominee to serve as Director of National Intelligence, one Jay Clayton, came under scrutiny after refusing to answer the question of who won the 2020 election during the confirmation hearing. Here's a clip of that exchange.
19: Who won the 2020 election?
20: I'm not going to do this with you.
19: This is a job interview. We've established that you have an obligation to be honest and forthright with the committee. Yes, you do have an obligation to be honest and forthright with the committee.
20: Yes.
19: Who won the 2020 election?
20: Like I said, I'm not going to get into that with you.
19: But you do have an obligation to be honest and forthright with the committee.
20: Is anything that I just said not honest or forthright?
19: Yes, you're not being honest or forthright. Who won the 2020 election? I think I've answered the question.
20: We can keep doing this.
0: Extraordinary exchange, and well worth watching it back in its entirety. Pippa, were you shocked to see that and hear about that during the week, or did you feel it's typical of the world we live in now?
21: I think it is typical of the world that we live in now. And living in the U.S., what I find is there are these quiet conversations happening everywhere where people are deeply uncertain about almost everything. And so it's no longer a question of what is factually correct. People are uneasy about everything that's presented as a fact. And also quite locked down into their positions, so non-persuadable. So both disbelieving and non-persuadable, which makes politics a very difficult space to navigate these days.
0: But couldn't he have just, Jay Clayton have just said, George, that quite simply that Joe Biden won the election, and that's the end of it?
21: Well, no, because we're in a moment in history where you have the President of the United States presenting various forms of evidence that the election was not held fair and square. And again, we can just dismiss that. But the reality is that the discussion across the United States is heavily about whether this is true or not and whether the system needs to be adjusted or not.
0: Bob, I mean, come in here, please, and talk to us about this and respond to what you've been hearing.
18: Well, first of all, Ryan, welcome to the fray. You with your great sports background in Ireland. I'm wearing my USA Masters track and field tie because I'm at the US National Masters Track Championships here.
0: Good
18: man. Our team is in second place right now, and I won a gold medal yesterday. So I wanted to just thank you for your
0: congratulations,
18: broadness, and welcome to London, to Times Radio's forums. I love you guys. Let me just address what Pippa just said. And
0: yeah.
18: Pippa, I worked for W. I got a thank you note from both W and Clinton. I think I'm the only guy that has a flip side of my thank you notes on two sides of a letterhead. So to say it's typical of the world we live in, it's uncertain and there's no evidence. Actually, the polls show that by 20 to 40 points, Trump is on the wrong side of this and people do want the evidence. He has lost every midterm pre-election that has happened so far. By 11 to 13 points, there's been a flip in every, that's not none, that's not some, that's every race that has been held, even the ones that were lost in hopeless situations. And he lost his home district of Mar-a-Lago even. So what you're saying is incorrect. The people are ready for a massive change, a wave, and only because of cheating already, the gerrymandering. And that is a challenge, the cheating that he's doing, and the threats to set in the ICE and National Guard troops. But the state secretaries are ready. We have an avalanche of lawyers that are ready. And the state courts have backed up, and already, as you know, 60 courts have supported. And very few, I think one allowed 5 feet closer poll watchers. That was the only thing he won. Every court has supported facts. And so to say that we are in an evidence-free situation, no. Actually, the Democrats have been putting forth fact after fact after fact. And that it's uncertain. No, what's certain is that you guys are wrong. And what's certain is that this is typical of the world. No. The entire world is laughing at Trump and wants a restoration to normalcy.
0: Pippa, are you living in a fantasy world?
21: It may be that the United States is living in a fantasy world right now, but I think this is so interesting. I've been following Trump and arguing that he would win since 2015. And I remember these same arguments were put forward that everyone has already decided and therefore he can't possibly win or sway public opinion. And yet he's still in power 10 years later. And so there's something being underestimated here. And I wonder whether part of this is about distinguishing between the man and the machine. And a lot of Americans may not like the man, and they may not like the way he delivers his content, but they do prefer the machine and the asking of the questions. And I understand you want to do a debate, but this idea that the facts are already decided is simply not the way the American public are responding to the situation.
18: Well, let's say this. First of all, in your statement, you said he's in power 10 years later. I think you forgot, and I think a few Republicans, just a few, forget that actually 2020 occurred. So that isn't quite the statement of 10 years later, it's all been the same. And it's going back, Pippa. I hate to tell you this, but it's going back. And when Trump goes on TV and says, China, China, China, China, he did that, by the way, 3, 4, or 5 years ago. That isn't a new statement, but he's making news out of it now. And he forgot that Russia, are you listening? And send me the emails. Are you forgetting that Putin said, this is Putin said, I'm doing all I can to help Trump? Those are direct quotes from Trump and from Putin. And the volume 2 of the Mueller report and Jack Smith's report in terms of the facts that he brought out so brilliantly on Nicole Wallace's show on MSN. Oh, I won't mention the alternate network.
0: That's okay.
18: Yeah, Ryan, but it was fantastic what Jack Smith did. It was so factual. And Trump is trying to shut Jack Smith up and shut Comey up and shut everybody else up that he can on the facts of what's there against him and pretend that he's in a world of where he's the best and everything's the biggest and it's all successful.
0: Pippa, did Joe Biden legitimately win the 2020 presidential election?
18: Good question.
21: Well, having
0: yes or no?
21: I think that it's being contested now.
0: Can you try and give me a yes or no answer, Pippa?
21: Yes, I'm telling you that...
0: You're saying yes, are you?
21: Yes, it's being contested.
0: No, Pippa, that's not what I'm asking. I'm sorry, let's not dance on the head of a pin here.
18: Ryan is cheering for you.
0: No, I'm not trying to be a hero. I just want, Pippa, I would love, Pippa, on this Sunday afternoon, for you to tell me that Joe Biden won legitimately the presidency of your country in the year 2020. Yes or no?
21: Now the question of legitimacy is being contested.
0: Are you offering alternative facts to the actual election results?
21: It is not alternative facts. It's here's the key. Your audience wants to understand why is the person saying the facts are clear not automatically winning everything? Why is there still any question? And so
18: you're 60 judges?
21: That's what I'm saying. So you say 60 judges say that Trump shouldn't be president and he should be out. And that's fine. That's a political opinion. But I'm saying I live in the United States where I am in the midst of conversations.
0: Yeah.
21: You want your listeners to understand how are Americans thinking. And I am saying there is a massive discussion going on across the country.
0: I'm just curious, Pippa, that you're
21: about whether Biden won.
18: You'd like that. But that's not what the discussions are. And that's not what
21: it
18: the
21: is
18: shows.
21: What the discussion
0: the all right, all right, all right.
18: Crystal clear on the okay. Trump being down
21: no
18: 20
21: point
18: to 40 points and Biden won.
21: If you're right, then there's no point having this debate. Trump is out, the other side wins.
18: Well, sometimes people are right and some are wrong.
21: But unfortunately, that's not where we are in the public discussion.
18: Where
21: in this
18: you
21: country.
18: Are.
0: Yeah. Okay. So, Pippa, I'll take it as a no. Then you don't believe that President Biden was a legitimate president of your country for 4 years.
21: I think the thing is the legitimacy question is on the table, and we can dismiss.
18: No, it's not.
0: Who put it there?
21: The president has put it there.
0: Well, there you go.
21: The question is how much of the public have a concern and a question about it.
0: Okay.
21: And
0: okay.
21: It comes down to simple things like, you know, how. Well, we can get into all the various issues of...
0: Sure, no, I appreciate that, Pippa.
21: ...organized migration and voting, the question of legitimacy of voting without evidence. By the way, a recommendation to the world.
0: Sure.
21: If you really don't like Donald Trump, everyone should just fly to the United States and vote because you don't need to show any ID.
0: Yeah, okay. Let's move it towards the Democratic Party for a moment and their new campaign, which appears to be masculinity after revelations from the private life of the main Senate candidate, Graham Platner, derail the campaign. The Democrats are scrambling to find a replacement for the oyster farmer turned progressive populist, and of the candidates they're searching for, it seems they're sticking to a Platner blueprint, that is to say a progressive anti-establishment candidate with an otherwise macho vibe. Bob, are you surprised by this turn of events? Do you see this as some sort of anti-intellectualism, or do you see it as a play for the Republican style vote, or do you see this as just local politics in all its glory?
18: The only masculinity is Hexeth and Trump wanting testosterone tests in the military and places like that, and coming out with this transgender, everything, you know, blasting transgender. We don't have a transgender. We have an openness, just like the Republican Party had the Tea Party. We do have the Democratic Social, Democratic keyword, by the way, socialist. And to me, that's not much different than progressive, with people that want childcare, costs for health, housing and food, costs and inflation actually on the table as an issue and something done about it, instead of taxes for billionaires and fighting wars that take all the money and tariffs that give them all the money to do that. That we need something beyond that. That's what Democrats want, and we want a wide open tent, and we have one, by the way. No one is saying that they control, and it's not masculinity. I saw that in the debate questions that your team sent. Nobody's been saying that. Only Trump uses that kind of terminology.
0: Pippa, have any thoughts on the masculinity of the Democrats or otherwise?
21: I don't have a great thoughts on that. But I do want to say that, again, the country is waiting for a Democrat platform that people can rally behind. And they're waiting to hear what will that entail. And unfortunately or fortunately, whichever way you look at it, people do vote with their pocketbooks. So they do care about things like inflation. They do care about being able to meet the cost of living. And I think it's still an open question between now and when we get to the next election, whether people feel that's going to come more from the left or from the right. I agree with, by the way, the view that this is not actually a left-right fight anymore. Mm. This is an establishment versus anti-establishment fight, and both sides. And the Democrats are now going to have to be coming up with an anti-establishment position, because, again, that's what
18: it's... It's not a matter of coming up, Brian.
0: Bob.
18: And if I can just say, I lectured at the London School of Economics a couple of years ago and asked everyone in the room, raise your hands if you think there should be government that's tax breaks for the rich and shrink the government, or whether the program should be people programs for the middle and lower and tax breaks for middle and lower, which is the greater way to engine the economy. And every hand in the room went up with the second option. Every single one, not one hand went up with what is the Republican platform. The Democratic platform, because they asked me to lecture on the economic impact of the two parties and how things would and could change. The Democratic Party wants the programs like health care and housing and food. I can't believe that Trump blocked or tried to block unsuccessfully and made a show of it, the housing bill, the same way he did, by the way, with the immigration bill, which he's lost that issue too. But that's what Democrats want. There's a clear platform and a clear difference, and you know it, and you don't like it.
0: Can I ask you, Pippa, I've been fascinated from this part of the world, who you fancy as the next Republican candidate for presidency?
21: Oh, it's not a question of who one fancies. It's an attempt to understand the forces at work.
0: Yeah.
21: Right now, it does look as if Marco Rubio is the likely
0: sure.
21: successor.
0: Yeah.
21: And again, back to, it's perfectly obvious that the Democrats are going to win and they have a platform. Okay, who, we don't even know who yet is going to personify the position the Democrats have. And we have a lot of issues developing around, for example, Governor Gavin Newsom, that probably are going to interrupt his ability to be the nominee for the Democrats. So it's an open race on the left in the United States.
0: Bob, Pippa has a point about the state of the Democratic Party vis-a-vis getting behind one obvious candidate. I know we're some time out, but it's always good to have some ducks in a row. What sort of names are you thinking about at this early stage?
18: Well, she just proclaimed Rubio as the nominee. I think Vance has a different view of that, but and I think a lot of other people might too, whether it's Marjorie Greene or any others. I think they will have an open primary. Remember, Nikki Haley made a good show. She got a third of the votes in the last set of Republican primaries. So that's open, and we are open. And anybody who thinks that you know who's going to be the nominee 3 years in front or 2.5 years in front knows you're always wrong, because Reagan was nowhere. Carter was unheard of. Yeah. Clinton was unheard of. Nixon, you weren't going to have him to kick around anymore.
0: Yeah, Obama, yeah. So that's the deal. What sort of names are kind of popping into your mind at this point?
18: Well, she's right that Newsom and Westmore and you know, and the Tennessee and the Kentucky guys and all the governors and a lot of the senators. I mean, it is like a bench of 12.
0: Yeah.
18: The point is that every one of our candidates who have run for office or run in the elections in the last year and a half, they've all won and defeated and upset the Republicans by 12 or 13 points. So there is a real move afoot, but it's way too soon to say who will be the Democratic nominee. I've been saying, because you like to babble and sound like you know what you're talking about, that a Newsom Westmore ticket would be terrific.
0: Okay. Coming up, who is living the American dream this week? Is it Pippa? Is it Bob? Do they have thoughts on this? We'll find out after this.
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0: We're still joined by our US debate guest. We've got Dr. Pippa Malmgren, who is an economist and former special assistant to George W. Bush. And Bob Wiener is a former White House Director of Public Affairs for both the Bush and the Clinton administrations. And we always ask our guests to tell us about the person they think is living the American dream this week. It might be in politics, it might be in any other walk of life. Pippa, I'll start with you, if I may, please. Who's living the American dream this week?
21: So honestly, no one is living the American dream right now. This is the problem in the United States.
0: With your president?
21: It is. And then the issue also is, what is the definition of it?
0: Yeah,
21: you know, the definition used to be that you could own your own home, for example. And today, the young don't even expect to ever own their own home. And that doesn't matter whether they're left or they're right. So this is part of what is driving the confusion in American politics, is that the U.S. doesn't have that same vision in the way that it did. And it's ironic, because we're in a moment where technological innovation is solving so many problems, but will it solve them fast enough for politics is another question.
0: So you're saying no one's living the American dream? No one?
21: Here's the key thing. Does anyone feel that they are? I think this is, in politics, emotional responses are critical. And right now, I don't think any of the Democrats are thinking they're totally living the American dream. And I don't think Republicans think that we're there yet either. Both sides are focused on reform rather than just acceptance of the system as it stands.
0: Well, Bob, I'll come to you in a moment. But Pippa, I really would love to ask you one last question on the subject, which is, at what point in your adult life did you feel that you came close to living the American dream?
21: So my definition of the American dream isn't about material things,
0: yeah,
21: which makes me a little unusual.
0: That's okay.
21: But in the sense that you have the capacity to become what you're capable of. And I've been lucky in my life to have that opportunity. I've tried to use it as much as I can to create a better environment for everyone to have that same chance. But not everybody has that. And this is the argument in American politics, is how to address those who aren't benefiting from the system that gives some the American dream, but not others.
0: Okay. Well, I suppose I should finesse the question. Under which president do you think the American dream in your adult lifetime was most achievable?
21: So I worked for Ronald Reagan, and that was a very dramatic period in American history where all Americans, left and right, felt that the U.S. had won the argument between capitalism in the West and communism in the East. And there was an overwhelming sense that things could be achieved on a scale that wasn't possible before. And I do think that the decades that followed did reflect that.
0: Okay, thank you for that answer. Bob, who's living the American dream this week?
2: Can I get that? Nobody's living the American dream because they can't afford housing. What the heck happened on that housing bill that was unanimous in the Senate, near unanimous in the House, by Warren to Scott? What on earth could you be doing to make a message out of that because he wants the SAVE Act to steal Americans' votes? Now, in terms of who is the model, I would say Barack and Michelle Obama are really models for who is living the American dream and love and thrive this country. But I have a personal favorite also in terms of my own life. My contractor, John Green, who does so much around my house, teaches me the message of when he sees the stuff on immigration on TV, he says that, and ICE and all that, he says that's because Trump is trying to send a message. And he's right. You have to be able to think and listen and watch from the Trump point of view as well. So I'm very impressed with John Green, my contractor, who teaches me the message of listen to the other side and watch it and see what they are trying to say. In terms of what did you want? The best president? Bill Clinton created 26 million jobs. 26 million. The economy was booming. I mean, I love FDR. We're all still living through the New Deal. But Bill Clinton really kept things moving and was a hugely successful president.
0: Okay, two fine answers. And from where you're coming from in the world, I appreciate that very much, Pippa. And Bob, we won't go without making reference to another story this week from the United States that, and I'll start with you, Bob, with this one, because Joe Biden announced this week that he would publish a memoir after the November midterm elections. Why do you think he's going to do that?
2: Oh, he's seen so much press from his wife and the opposition Republicans claiming that because of his horrible show at the debate, and I was there at the National Press Club with 200 journalists who all groaned when he went, and he couldn't answer the questions, and he was dead tired from some trips. But he needs to do that, I think, to show that he still has a vision that has been one that the world respected and loved, and he wants to make sure that there's an aspirational goal for the Democrats, and I think that will help. But he did make a big mistake, Ryan. He made a promise to turn it over to the next generation, and when he didn't, it created a mess in the Democratic Party. I think we all have to concede that.
0: You're referring to the fact that it took him so long to concede that it was time to step aside?
2: Correct.
0: Okay, understood. Right. Pippa, Joe Biden's writing his memoirs. Your thoughts?
21: The question will be, is Joe Biden writing them or is someone else writing them?
0: I think that's a
21: them?
0: Fair and question, yeah.
21: Look, it's going to be about, every method is going to be used on both sides to try to win over public opinion. I think what's really important from this discussion we've had this morning is that it's clearly incredibly difficult to have a measured, calm discussion. As my interlocutor here is showing, everything you say is treated in a denigrated way. It's almost impossible to have a calm conversation. And so everyone retreats into their respective camps, and the ability to have
2: a cross-dialogue discussion.
21: See, there you go. It's just literally, I say it looks like Marco Rubio is the logical nominee, it comes out as I am proclaiming that this is already true. So I think the Times owes it to their listenership to try to have people that are capable of having a calm, rational discussion that is not all about haranguing. But likely that's what we're going to see in this presidential race. It makes for good drama, but not for good civic understanding.
0: I appreciate that. But it could be argued that President Trump wouldn't be a leading light in the civil discourse world.
21: that's why I say separating the man from the machine is very important.
0: Yes.
21: And many, many voters in America do not like Trump, but they will vote for him. And we have to understand the reasons why.
0: It's just, Pippa, you sound so grounded and so un-Trumpy that I was really surprised that you couldn't admit that Joe Biden won the presidential election in 2020. No, I'm really surprised by that.
21: That's what I'm saying. It's not a question of admitting.
0: It is, though, but you can't admit it, which I think is extraordinary.
21: No, but what I'm saying is we are in the middle of a massive fight in the United States.
0: No, I know. I get all that. I listen, I'm not stupid. I read the papers, but I'm just as surprised that you couldn't answer that, give that a straight answer, given how measured you are as a person.
21: What I am giving you the straight answer is the word legitimate is now seriously in question.
0: Yeah.
21: And look, I was there during the Trump period when we had to, you know, count the hanging chads.
0: Yes, I remember them well.
21: Also, we had this big question of, was it legitimate? And many people still feel it was not.
0: Yes, but Al Gore called President George W. Bush and conceded that he had won. And he said that gives it a legitimacy that

0: this Sunday afternoon where we are and Sunday morning where you are.
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0: It's 3 o'clock. I'm Ryan Tuberty, and like you've just heard, it is Times Radio. Coming up, Oscar-winning actor J.K. Simmons will be here telling me about playing a gang boss. First, though, let's get a roundup of all the latest news with Ellie J.
2: Thanks, Ryan. Good afternoon. The deputy leader of the Labour Party has confirmed to Times Radio that Andy Burnham will scrap plans for digital ID when he becomes Prime Minister tomorrow. He will also appoint a minister for AI who will sit in the cabinet. And the PM in waiting is expected to push Thames Water into a special form of administration. Lucy Powell says it's the right decision.
3: The privatised utilities, and I think Thames Water is a really good example of that, it hasn't worked in the interests of ordinary bill payers and ordinary consumers. The profits over many, many years have been taken by the shareholders while bills continue to rise, yet investment in the infrastructure has not been made alongside it.
2: Thames Water is due to run out of money within months. Andrew Fisher was former head of policy for Jeremy Corbyn. He says it should be brought under public ownership.
4: Frankly, if you lend money to a bankrupt, you've only got yourself to blame when it can't pay it back. Thames Water is not a going concern. We all know that. And the sooner it's back in public ownership and run in the public interest and in the interest of the environment, the better.
2: Elsewhere, thousands of South East Water customers currently have no supplies in West Kent. MPs are being advised to set up safe rooms in their homes. Politicians thought to be at risk of attack are being advised by MI5. Its guidance mentions bulletproof walls and fog machines to delay intruders. The former Conservative Justice Secretary, Sir Robert Buckland, who was appointed by the Home Office as the independent reviewer of MPs' security, has been talking to Times Radio.
5: My experience and those of many others was that although Parliament had stepped up its response to safety after the murders of Joe Cox and David Amos, the process was very slow. And of course, we don't have time necessarily in order to protect MPs who are facing immediate threat. And I think there needs to be a consistent approach across the country.
2: A woman's been charged with the murder of a pensioner in Greater Manchester. The 75-year-old man was discovered by officers in Bolton on Friday morning and pronounced dead at the scene. 49-year-old Samantha Nuttall will appear in court tomorrow. Controversial influencers Andrew and Tristan Tate have been arrested by US marshals in Miami over a series of new charges by UK authorities. Assistant Chief Constable Karina Thomas confirmed the total number of charges against the brothers.
6: We have continued to investigate further offences reported to both Bedfordshire Police and Hertfordshire Constabulary. As a result, 38 new charges in total have now been authorised against Andrew and Tristan Tate, bringing the total number of charges faced to 59.
2: The new counts relate to allegations made by four women. A lawyer for the pair insists they're innocent. Argentina and Spain are gearing up for tonight's World Cup final in New Jersey. The match will kick off at 8 p.m. UK time. The England World Cup squad has landed back in the UK after beating France 6-4 in the third place playoff to secure their best World Cup finish since 1966. England coach Thomas Tuchel says his players should be proud of their win in Miami. Don't forget, you can set the Times Radio News briefing as your flash briefing on Alexa.
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0: And if you've just joined us, welcome aboard. You're listening to Times Radio. Ryan Tuberty here for the next hour till 4 o'clock. 0333 003 2353 is the WhatsApp number. Paul is loving the program. Great debate. Thank you for trying to get a straight answer out of the female American guest. That's Pippa. Do you know what? They were both game guests, in fairness to them, and they brought different things to the table. And it, I think, sums up the state of the nation in some ways over there. That's their lunchtime table. That's their coffee shop. That's their bar stool chat. As far as I can make out. Mary says, my husband and I both retired. We pay over $1,200 a month for healthcare. My husband was in the hospital in June 29th to July 11th. He got a letter on Friday from his insurance saying they would cover his hospital bill up until July 4th. That's the American nightmare. The healthcare thing over there, I mean, I think you'd be loving your NHS after a week in hospital over there and the bill that might be coming your way. So, yeah, tale of two healthcare systems for sure. Coming up in the next hour on this program is Andy

0: Burnham readies his crispiest t-shirt for his first day as Prime Minister. We're going to look back on some of the best and indeed the worst dressed leaders. Any thoughts on that? Text 87222, starting your message with the word Times, please. Broadway darling Ramin Karimloo will be popping in to talk about taking on the role of the demon barber of Fleet Street. So that's happening later on. We're going to hear from a former CIA intelligence agent, also often compared to as Q in the James Bond novels, about her fascinating career. And she's going to tell us about the books that shaped her life. My big guests today are the two stars of a new crime series called The Westies. It's based on the real Irish-American gang of the 1980s. Starring Whiplash's J.K. Simmons, great actor, and Grantchester's Tom Brittany, also a great actor, popped by to tell us about the show. J.K. was sporting an absolute spectacular beard when he came in.
1: One must comb one's face when one has nothing else to comb.
2: Beard oil?
1: Do you go beard oil? Yes, thank you for noticing. A little grooming.
0: You can hear the full interview with JK and Tom later in the show. Please do get in touch, like I say, with your thoughts, your feelings, your opinions, anything that's bothering you or making you happy today, or indeed your favourite JK Simmons roles. You can send a WhatsApp 0333 003 2353. But we march on now because we are going to ask you, do you dress well?
3: Every girl crazy about a shine as me.
0: All right, Andy Burnham. He'll be. We're all doing our great ZZ Top guitar moves and beard moves. I love that, James. Good work. Andy Burnham will be looking to make a good impression as the public tune into the first days of his premiership. And as we all know, it's not what you say, but how good you look when you're saying it. And in terms of his fashion choices, Andy Burnham has been breaking with some ministerial conventions. We're going to talk about this with Times writer Simon Mills. Simon, good afternoon. Thanks for being here.
4: How are you?
0: I'm great, good. Thank you. For those who don't pay attention to such matters, let's talk about Andy Burnham's style or lack thereof. Do you have strong thoughts on this, please?
4: Andy Core, I think we're calling it. It's what did Kemi Bade not call it? A pair of eyelashes and a black T-shirt. I mean, I think that he is a kind of person that's adhering to the Soho House dress code. Famously, it's no tie.
0: Yes.
4: This is been seen as a kind of revolutionary act. I think that bizarrely, even though people are saying that he's a very different prime minister to Keir Starmer, he dresses in quite a similar way, in a sort of, you know, centrist dad way. I just think that Andy Burnham is probably slightly more particular and slightly more vain. Talks a lot about, you know, as all people from up north do, and I am one of them, I'm afraid. He thinks that everything revolves around Manchester and the North. And so he keeps calling them his Manchester clothes. Well, I'll tell you what, they're just ordinary clothes. he says that, you know, he favours sort of black things and plain sort of workwear and that kind of thing. I think that pretty much every sort of dad doing the school drop-off these days dresses pretty much like Andy Burnham.
0: Yeah, you say that he calls him his Manchester clothes. I think we could call him his uni clothes.
4: Yeah, exactly. Yeah, it's more much like, I'm sure there's a Uniqlo or an Arquette or a Pops or whatever it is out there. I mean, it is contrived. I think it is as contrived as any politician. I mean, you know, where Boris was kind of utterly sort of, chaotic, and where Dominic got that show business, Dominic... was shambolic, you know.
0: Yes.
4: And perhaps those two images were equally engineered and thought about before. But, you know, I'd say that Andy Burnham is what they call up north smart or smart casual. His nod to Manchesterness that I think it's very worth pointing out. Certainly his subtlety was very good. He zips everything up. He fastens all the buttons. He's always done up to the top button. You know, that's a very Manchester trait. That's what you'll find with the Gallagher brothers and every single guy that's ever been in one of those bands like Ride or, you know, Dodgy or, you know, all the indie Atlantaville bands. He dresses like that. In fact, if you watch a video of the performance of How Soon Is Now by
0: That's okay. I'm still on Dominic Cummings a minute ago. I will come back to that in a second because the chaos, studied or otherwise. I'm intrigued to Simon that you're saying that Andy Burnham's kind of smart casual look is
4: Dominic Cummings. Yeah, remember him.
0: Indeed, but you're saying Andy Burnham's look is contrived.
4: Yeah,
0: Okay.
4: Reminds me of a sort of, it's the kind of Mancunian version of a sort of tech bro a lot of the time. A lot of dark colours. You know that thing that all the tech bros do? They talk about how they impersonate Steve Jobs by wearing the same thing all the time, and they're saying that is going to, you know, rule out one other choice to make in the morning and make them concentrate more on work and be more focused, you know.
0: Yes.
4: So I think he's a little bit like that, yeah.
0: Yeah, I was horrified talking to my daughter, who's 27, yesterday, and she looked across and goes, you know, you're dressing a bit like Andy Burnham now. I said, and it was come to some sort of shacket and t-shirt job with Gazelle Runners, the Adidas thing, and I went, no, well, hang on, I've been doing this for a couple of years now, and she said, no, you've just gone full centrist dad thing. I was ashamed.
4: It comes to all of us. The shacket is, I think they call it a chore jacket these days.
0: Sorry.
4: Expensive workwear, you know, yeah.
0: Yeah, and I even heard an even better description of it as a chemise de travail for the full pretentious.
4: Bleu de travail, actually.
0: What was it?
4: Bleu de travail. Working blue, they call it, yeah.
0: God, it gets worse. Okay, God help us all. All right, well, look, when you look at that's Andy Burnham's look, and I think the tie is kind of heading for the dustbin of history, even though I've always been a fan of a tie on occasion. But that rot set in with Tony Blair, didn't it? He was kind of, hi, I'm Tony, and no one called themselves with titles and so on.
4: I think he took his tie off, though, didn't he? That was the thing, is he took his tie off when he meant business. There's a very, very long history of politicians taking stuff off to show that they mean business. It's an incredible shot of Barack Obama, I think, in Maryland on the second round of his presidency, when it started raining, and, you know, he took his jacket off and he just owned the rain, you know, was a powerful image. And I think that's what Andy Burnham wants these days. I'm stripped off, I'm in shirt sleeves, my shirt button's down right to the top, but I'm fraction, yeah.
0: And is there a conventional dress code for male prime ministers? I mean, you mentioned Boris, so we all know about, as you say rightly.
4: Well, it's certain time. Sorry, you know, what's he doing? I don't want the guy who runs the country to look like some guy, you know, down at B&Q, you know, on a Sunday. I mean, I want him to look like he means business in an old-fashioned way, really.
0: Yeah,
4: but I'm sure there are images of him online. I had looked before of him in a shirt and tie, and he does talk rather lovingly. I mean, he's so northern, Andy Burnham. You know, every time if he buys an Armani suit, you know, he has to specify that it was in the sale or a DK Maxx or something like that. You know, I'm sure not getting too above himself. I mean, the ironic thing is that if Richie Sunak had worn an Armani suit, everyone would have been absolutely horrified. You know, of course.
0: Do Fred Perry do suits, Simon? It was when you were talking about Barack Obama taking his jacket off in the rain. I thought about poor old Rishi Sunak standing.
4: That's right. Well, he didn't do as good a job. No, lots of rain on his shoulders. I think wasn't there. It's tragic. But you know, all these things are very important. I mean, you know, Donald Trump. You know, I'm no big fan of Donald Trump, but you know what he looks like. You know, his uniform, it's very much him. You know, as soon as you see that combination of that ghastly suit and the red tie and the sort of, you know, the white shirt, you know, he's taking that look from a sort of coach driver.
0: Yeah.
4: Made it his own,
0: yeah. Yeah, no doubt. No doubt about it. And Justin Trudeau's kind of close to midlife crisis. It continues apace now with Katy Perry and his outfits as he was in Coachella.
4: You're very clever there. I think they subconsciously, maybe Andy Burnham is channeling Justin Trudeau, yeah.
0: They're not a million miles away from kind
4: That's
0: of
4: right.
0: trendy dad sort of t-shirt.
4: Yeah, I think Andy Burnham's Adidas Sambas, unlike Rishi Sunak's, are black.
0: Yes.
4: That shows a sort of lack of fuss, you know, and a sort of straightforward.
0: I was, Simon, kind of slightly relieved to see Andy Burnham kind of really dodgy dad dancing to New Order on the other evening when he took on the pointing in the sky thing that he was doing that dads do. I thought if he started breaking into some sort of moves that were remotely cool, I said I might as well head for the retirement home. But actually, no, I could understand or at least empathise with his terrible moves.
4: I'm really sorry to reveal this for everyone, but there is no way to be cool when you're dark, when you're past a certain age. And, you know, Donald Trump has kind of shows that off, because he sort of made it his own in a weird sort of way. So, yeah, he knows to just do bust a couple of moves and then stop and make a bit of fun out of it.
0: Yeah.
4: But, you know, there's no way you could dance the New Order up past 30 and look cool.
0: No, it's so true. I think the people have suffered enough today. Simon, thank you so much for your take and thoughts on that. I really enjoyed that. That was Times writer Simon Mills joining us live on the programme today. Speaking of Prime Ministers, if you'd like to be in with a chance of winning a DAB radio, then have a go at Times Radio's daily quiz, and we can play Can You Get to Number 10 every day, Monday to Thursday, just before 1 p.m. It said 10 general knowledge questions. Very funny quiz. I really enjoy it. 10 questions for 10 jobs. It's part of Hugo Rifkin's cabinet. If you get all the way to the top, you become Prime Minister and you win a Times Radio branded DAB radio. And even if you don't go all the way, you still get sent a picture of you drawn by the Sunday Times' very own cartoonist. So if you'd like to take part, email hugo@times.radio. It's good fun and I think you'd enjoy that. Coming up though, we're going to hear from the Broadway and West End star taking on the demon barber of Fleet Street.
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0: Thank you for your lovely messages. 0333 00032353 for WhatsApps. Text welcome on 87222, starting your message with the word Times. Lisa says it's just all contrived, all part of the Andy Man of the People shtick. Wherever suits you, the PM. That's a lovely Times Radio message if ever I read one. I love that, Lisa. Thank you so much for taking the time. About your literary guests, another message. That's referring to Jane Casey, our author today. She was the author of Everything She Didn't Say, her new book. Anyway, funny how the English and Irish have produced the richest literature of these islands, as well as sharing the best humour. The Scots and the Welsh, not so much, says this message, although I bow to the great Welsh poets. Perhaps this has something to do with the language and comic possibilities of the Catholic and Anglican churches. Again, Chapel and Kirk, not so much. I'm sure Irvine Welsh might have a thing or two to say about that. We could be here all day with that. But thoughtful message, I appreciate it very much. Now, given the meaty subject matter, the role of Sweeney Todd has been played by such heavyweights as Johnny Depp and indeed a recent guest of ours, Alan Cumming. And now the demon barber of Fleet Street is moving to Birmingham, and this time the man taking on the iconic role is West End and Broadway darling Ramin Karimloo, and he joins us now. Ramin, welcome to the programme.
13: Nice to be here. Thanks for having me.
0: No, thank you very much indeed. What a role this is. How excited or nervous are you?
13: Do you know, it's the nerves have sort of subsided and it's exciting every night. Now we're in the run of things. We've had our previews, we've opened, and when friends ask me about it, it's one of those things where I'm like, you're never really settled into it. Every night you're just rediscovering or excavating some new things. I think that's something with Sondheim's work, which I'm new to it. I've never done Sondheim before, but because he doesn't write a perfect villain or a perfect hero, everyone's complicated. Everyone's got trauma and stuff to discover every night.
0: Okay. Can you give us a sketch of the show? I mean, obviously people will have seen the show. They might have watched a movie version of it, but for those who haven't had the pleasure.
13: Well, we have the titular character Sweeney Todd, who was imprisoned on a trumped up charge. So he was sent away for 15 years because of a character, Judge Turpin, who took a shining to his wife at the time. So he came up with a reason to get rid of Sweeney. Mm-hmm. Judge Turpin is not a good man, and he did some very not so nice things. And as Sweeney returns, when he escapes from prison, he spends the first act discovering what went on. And, you know, overall, it's about, you know, a system pushing someone to the point, how much can the system push someone until they break? And we follow the journey of Mrs. Lovett, who he knew from before, and everyone's at fault in this production.
0: Well, yeah, like so much of life, Ramin.
13: Yeah, well, that's what I've discovered with Sondheim. You know, yeah. Everyone's flawed, and everyone's got. That's what I like about a show like this. It doesn't let the audience sit comfortably. It forces them to ask questions, and you know, we all have our breaking points, and of course. There's still a lot of humor in this dark gothic horror, and it's thrilling, it's fun, but it does ask real questions. And I think there's still a show like this is inexhaustible how you play it and how it's still timeless, you know?
0: Yeah, I do. And musical theater gets an unfair rap sometimes for being kind of jazz hands, and you know, and I won't name names, but actually the truth of it is it's also very insightful, and it's also good social commentary and historical commentary. I mean, there's a lot more to it than people might think sometimes.
13: Absolutely. And I think when we box it into whether it's a play or a film or a musical, it comes with, you know, a package that it may not deserve. At the end of the day, it's storytelling, it's art, it's entertainment, and it's what you want it to be as an audience. So I'm never going to force an audience, this is what we're trying to say. We just, you know, become a conduit for the writer and the composer, and then it's up to the audience what they want to take from it, whether it's entertainment for 3 hours, whether it's something meaningful, whether it's impactful. That's not up to me, or as an artist, I don't think it's up to us. But I think there's a lot you can take away from, you know, art in general, but Sweeney Todd for sure.
0: And can you, you're obviously a very creative person. I'm just looking at you there. You've got guitars and what looks like a banjo over your shoulder on the wall. And you obviously love music and maybe creating and certainly playing it. So when you get a role like this, how much of you can you bring to this role? Are you told, no, he wrote it like this, be like this?
13: I guess it depends on the production. I'll always approach it, you know, I just think we are at service to the piece. It's not about me, but I think innately you bring what your initial opinions might be on it. But as long as you are open to collaboration and you work with great directors who are working with you along the way, you kind of, through osmosis and rehearsals, you find your opinion, your point, and what you want to say on this production. So I'm willing to put as much as myself into it, but as well as take on board what the director wants, because at the end of the day, it's ultimately their production. It's Stephen Sondheim's piece, so I'm trying to be of service to everyone. And then you just, through the Venn diagram of everyone involved, you go, okay, there's my playground.
0: And with so many of these stories, with so many of these stories, you find yourself thinking, is it relevant to today? So you're dealing with obviously Victoriana of sorts. Do you see an edge, a reflection of today, or an echo in history?
13: I do, you know, and you always try to find humanity and accessibility in it. Even, you know, prior to this, I did Pirates, the Penzance musical, and at the end of the day, that was such camp fun that at some point you just got to just have a good time. But I think with this, you know, I think as a society, wherever you are politically, however you identify into this modern world where we are now, you know, the system is tough. Wherever you stand, and at some point we all have our breaking points, and we all, you know, carry trauma. And as a man that I relate to Sweeney, that you see in the world, you know, as men with no voice for pain, unhealed trauma, things happen, you know, and it's excavating those things, and I think that becomes relatable.
0: You're also famously a phantom in Phantom of the Opera, and of course that's another one that's held very close to the hearts of a lot of British people listening in today. How was that experience for you?
13: Do you know, it's weird because a lot of people still talk about that. I didn't do it that long, but I did the 25th anniversary that lives on, you know, digitally now, but DVDs and all that. So people still relate me to that role, which I'm so honored. And funny enough, I'm going to revisit it for the first time since 2009. And I'm going to go to Shanghai for the last 3 months of this year and rediscover it. So it's funny because I'm going to go back to the source material, read the novel again, and start seeing how it speaks to me now at this age. You know, I was 26 when I first got the part.
0: Really?
13: And now I'm going to be 48 when I do it. I'm like, well, let's see what happens now. So I'm excited to do that, to rediscover it. But it's amazing. Like, as you say, it's not just British. It's around the world.
0: Yeah.
13: This show still means so much. And I feel like it's getting a new lease of life. And people love a good gothic horror, you know?
0: Oh, you can't beat a good gothic horror, that's for sure. And didn't they take it away, close it, shut it down in Broadway? And then I think there was such a... Was there a groundswell of support to get it back again? I'm not sure if you know about that, but...
13: There's still the support, but I don't believe there's not a production. Okay. There's an immersive production now.
0: Oh.
13: As for the original, it's not on Broadway right now.
0: Yeah, but the best ones will always stick around, and that's, of course, on the West. Pal of mine, Killian Donnelly, has been playing Jean Valjean recently for Cameron McIntosh in Les Mis, and it's interesting as he's heading towards a certain age and won't be able to play Jean Valjean anymore, wherever it is in the world. And yet you were Phantom in your 20s, and now you can be in your 40s.
13: Yeah, it's one of those roles that I think is quite malleable. It's just how you want to approach it. And it's just as an artist having an opinion on it and offering that up, and whether that resonates with an audience as well as a producer to hire you. But I know Killian really well. You know, we've come up through the same ranks, and if he's too old for Valjean, what did I say about me?
0: He's not just he's about to kick off in Radio City Hall in New York, so he's still flying.
13: Yeah.
0: But he's just supposed thinking about the future. Anyway, you're both brilliant at what you do. How are you on technology, tech in audience members and their phones and iPad? I have great chats with Killian over pints sometimes about this. He's strong thoughts. Do you?
13: I do have strong thoughts, and I don't like it. You know, because the way I see it, I get brought up thinking, you know, you want to be service to your fellow neighbor. So the moment you take out a phone, you're not knowing just the artists on stage, it's those around you. And I think it's quite a selfish move. And it's sort of like you've paid so much money. Yeah. Times are not easy. Tickets aren't cheap. I totally appreciate that. And it's such an honor to have full houses, even, you know, up in Birmingham. The crowds are, it's amazing, but they travel. So there's costs, not even just to buy the ticket, but to go. So why wouldn't you want to just turn off from the real world for 2 to 3 hours?
0: It's called the suspension of disbelief, isn't it?
13: Absolutely.
0: And that disbelief and the suspension of is, it disappears, like withers on the vine as soon as a phone comes out. If you catch a little blue light to your left, and that's for me as a punter, which happens sometimes, and it drives me around the twist. But I didn't realize until I was talking to, as I say, Killian aforementioned about this at length, the performers on stage can see everything, every little phone, every little... So you're kind of wrecking a lot of people's buzz altogether, just ruining it.
13: Yeah, and I just think, even for yourself, your own well-being, turn off the phone 2-3 hours a day, let alone at the theater, you know? And I'm sure I'll get it in the neck for this, but in Birmingham, I think it's probably, you know, it's probably good for the environment, but cans of water.
0: Oh, yeah.
13: Oh, my days. When, you know, Mrs. Lovett finishes a beautiful moment, it's all quiet, and all I hear is... I'm like, what? Who thought this was a good idea?
0: I mean, who thought? That's why we buy popcorn in boxes, because you're not crinkling a bag. I presume that's the sense of that in cinemas. But
13: yeah.
0: Popcorn isn't as loud as a nacho or a crisp to eat necessarily. But cans of water, that I never thought of that. Are you sure it's water they're drinking? Yeah.
13: At this point, it could be whatever they want. You've made the noise, so you might as well make it a beer.
0: You might as well at this stage. Listen, it's been good to talk to you. Best of luck with the run in Birmingham, and thank you for your time today, Ramin.
13: I appreciate you. Thank you so
0: much.
13: Thank
0: you so much. Ramin Karimloo joining us there. Sweeney Todd, the demon barber of Fleet Street, is on at the Birmingham Rep Theatre until the 15th of August. That sounds like it's going to be terrific. Okay, well, you probably know Will.i.am from the Black Eyed Peas, but over the last 10 years or so, he's become a big voice in tech, and unlike many artists, an advocate for using AI in the creative industries. And on this week's Times Tech Podcast, he tells Katie Prescott why he's not worried about AI stealing his creative work.
14: There are various lawsuits going on. People are worried about not being recompensed, and that may be down to the business model, but we don't seem to have sorted out the business model yet.
15: Yeah, we're 6 years into it. Mm-hmm. This is 6 years old. Back to my thing. This, you hear this bass line? This drum. That's drum. Mm-hmm. This drum loop. That's universal. Who owns that freaking pattern? Does anybody own that pattern? No, no one owns that. No one can own that pattern. So if you're a musicologist, if you're a pattern matcher, you're like, hey, wait a second here. That pattern is the same pattern there. That rhyme scheme is the same rhyme scheme. That vowel scheme is the same vowel scheme in the same song. So it's okay for humans to borrow. But people that make machines that borrow, that are creative too, like, where's the protection?
0: Interesting. That was will.i.am speaking to the Times Tech Podcast. You can hear the full episode wherever you get your podcasts. Coming up, the Oscar-winning actor J.K. Simmons will be here alongside his Westies co-star Tom Brittany. We'll be talking gangs, Downton Abbey, and how to properly groom your beard. First, though, the news with L.E.J.
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16: Thanks, Ryan. Good afternoon. Andy Burnham's made his first real policy announcement as he prepares to become Prime Minister tomorrow, saying he'll scrap plans for digital IDs. They were only announced by Sir Keir Starmer less than a year ago. The leader of the Liberal Democrats, Sir Ed Davey, was asked on Times Radio what he would like to hear from Andy Burnham tomorrow.
17: I hope he'll set out a lot more on his social care ideas, a lot more on his ideas for doing politics differently, because that would be really welcome. And more important than anything else, how he's going to get our economy growing, how he's going to deal with the cost of living and change the relationship with Europe. These are the big issues.
16: Labour's deputy leader has left the door open to renationalising troubled Thames Water. Lucy Powell says privatisation of water hasn't worked. The firm's due to run out of money within months. And there'll be change at the top. Some current cabinet ministers are being told today their jobs will change. Here's the Times political editor, Stephen Swinford.
18: There will be changing faces, and that's going to cause a lot of upset. So we're going to likely see Shabana Mahmood become the new Chancellor. And then we're also possibly going to get Ed Miliband then as Foreign Secretary. We're going to see possible changes in defence, maybe a new Defence Secretary there. We're going to see a new Health Secretary, and possibly Wes Streeting going back to his old job. So like changes across the board.
16: UK authorities have brought 38 new charges, including rape and trafficking, against controversial influencers Andrew and Tristan Tate. The brothers have been arrested in Miami ahead of possible extradition. For a news bulletin when you want it, search for the Times News Briefing on any podcast platform.
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0: Good to have your company this Sunday afternoon. J.K. Simmons' career has spanned over 200 screen and stage credits. You might know him as a sociopathic jazz conductor in Whiplash, or as Juno's dad in Juno, or indeed as the newspaper editor J. Jonah Jameson in Spider-Man.
23: Parker, hello. You're fired.
24: Why?
23: Dogs catching frisbees? Pigeons in the park, a couple of geezers playing chess. I don't pay you to be a sensitive artiste. I pay you because for some reason that psycho Spider-Man will pose for you.
0: All right, so perhaps it was only a matter of time before he took on the role of a charismatic, cold-blooded mob boss. J.K. stars in a gritty new crime series, The Westies, which tells the story of New York's notoriously violent Irish-American gang.
25: He just killed a made man. The Italians outnumber us about 100-1. They're going to come after us with everything they got. And the feds are paying a lot of attention. Watch your back.
26: Trust me.
25: Kids these days think they know everything.
27: What's good as a fart in the windstorm?
0: Earlier, I only caught up with J.K. Simmons and his co-star, Grantchester's dishiest priest, Tom Brittany. And here's J.K. and Tom with their elevator pitch for the Westies.
28: I mean, it's about...
1: called a lift pitch over here? I'm sorry.
0: I'm trying to make you feel more welcome.
1: Ah, very good. Very helpful. Thank you. Yeah.
28: It's about a real-life gang called the Westies, who dominated Hell's Kitchen on the west side of Manhattan during the sort of 70s, 80s, and early 90s before their downfall.
29: Yeah.
28: And it's a sort of historical fiction look at their at their reign.
3: Yeah, I've heard it described as being like a Peaky Blinders style situation. Yeah. And there's a feel of that to it.
28: Well, I think like Peaky Blinders, the Peaky Blinders were a real gang, but the Shelbys weren't.
3: Yes.
28: So with this is Sweeney's gang, who was a fictional character and sort of loosely based on the real guys.
3: Yeah.
28: Who are some of them still alive?
3: Yeah.
28: And we're hoping that they like the show.
3: Yeah, are you?
28: Don't come after us. Yeah.
3: This could get quite ugly.
28: Yeah.
3: If it doesn't work out, if they don't like it, you could be in serious trouble.
28: Yeah.
1: Well, he'll be safe across the pond. I live there. So.
28: Yeah.
3: How did you enjoy the experience, JK? You played the boss man, the kingpin.
1: I do. Yeah, it was fantastic. And I think, you know, we were all attracted by the same thing, which was the script by Chris Brancato and Michael Paines. And, of course, when you sign up for 8 episodes, and we hope several seasons of 8 episodes, you do so based on just a pilot script.
3: Yeah.
1: So you kind of go in with a certain amount of blind faith, and I thought the show, like, developed and took us to some really interesting and fun and, you know, dramatic places.
3: I was struck by the authenticity, I have to say, because there was a moment where there's a wake, which in itself is authentic to the Irish experience of death, obviously, where they put the body in the coffin and people sit around and drink or whatever. And I was struck by the there was a piper, which Americans love to give the Irish American pipers, which is fine. But the piper's playing a tune. And I thought, where are they going with this? And the tune was The Parting Glass, which was a classic Irish mourning song for those going away. So whoever's doing that is getting it right. Was that important to you?
1: Yeah, no, absolutely. And there are certainly several, like, actual Irish, you know, on the show. Vincent Walsh, Alan Leach, Sarah Bulge, a lot of Irish in the cast. You had a real, the Irish band that played at the 596 that they actually used in the
3: like
1: soundtrack. Instead of having, three extras, you know, doing that on their violin. They were actually playing live.
28: And they were brilliant.
1: Yeah, they were fantastic. We're all on the same page in striving for that verisimilitude, that authenticity.
3: Yeah, it's good. It's a good look. Did you get any work done with Alan Leach on the set?
1: Will not shut up.
3: He's a chatterbox.
28: He would kindly come along sometimes because our characters may or may not cross over in some ways. There's some rivalry between our characters.
3: There's a love interest of sort.
28: There's a sort of love triangle with
3: Sarah Bulger.
28: With Sarah Bulger in the centre of that. And, Alan would come to give his support on set and kind of say, I wouldn't have done it like that.
3: Yeah.
28: But it's very interesting, the accent you're doing.
3: Oh, very good.
28: I was like,
3: that's very
28: just
3: cruel.
28: Go away, Alan, please.
3: Yeah. But
28: he's the best. He's the funniest guy ever met.
3: So. Okay, and he's good fun with it, you know.
28: Yeah.
1: He's quite the raconteur.
3: The raconteur.
28: And JK's good. You were good friends with him before.
1: Yeah, we had met on a film that my wife wrote and directed 4 years ago-ish.
3: Yes.
28: Go on.
1: No.
3: Come on.
1: No.
3: JK, come on.
1: I do spend part of the film in the front of a car in the passenger seat sitting next to Alan's corpse, pleasuring myself.
3: Yeah, that's a lovely story.
1: As one does.
3: Oh, okay, very good.
28: That's where they met. Yeah,
3: I think that's great.
1: And he, by the way, is terrible at playing dead.
3: Really?
1: I don't know how he didn't do that when he was a kid and you know, want to become an actor.
3: Yeah.
1: He's terrible.
3: Yeah, that's...
1: He's the worst.
3: The worst corpse. He's going to love to hear those reviews.
1: I hope he doesn't have that on, like, special skills on his resume, because...
3: It's a big leap from Grantchester, isn't it? It's it's when you think of where you're coming from. Just Alan was, of course, it would be known from Downton Abbey.
28: Which we went and watched together. We watched the Downton Abbey finale film together, which is quite surreal, having him sat next to me going,
3: There you go.
28: And that was the first Downton Abbey thing I'd seen, actually. And
1: I watched the second one with him.
3: Did you?
1: My daughter and I.
28: He's just taking us on dates.
1: That's all he does. Look at this film I'm in.
3: We should have brought him in for this interview, right? To complete the trilogy.
28: He's filming. He's doing a film right now with Stephen Fry. But
1: it didn't work. I don't know.
3: He's playing a corpse, apparently.
28: Yeah. He's improved his technique.
3: Anyway, sorry.
28: But yes, no. And Grantchester was a wonderful show. That was sort of an actor's playground. It was a vicar who, you know, solved crimes. But I got to really do the whole full gamut of emotions and that. But I really wanted to do something very gritty. I wanted to be on the other side of...
3: Yeah, I bet.
28: I wanted to do the crimes.
3: Yeah.
28: And yes, I remember kind of saying to my agent at the time after I left, just to sort of move on to other things, was like, give me something gritty. And the first thing he did at the time was he said, okay, I've got a pop musical about an overweight woman who can't fit in a wedding dress. Love Me Slender. And I said, that's not exactly what I was looking for. We parted ways after that.
1: Really pop musical.
28: We had a different understanding of that word. And then the Westies came in, and having JK's name on, yes. You know, this audition, yes, coming through and going, you know, Chris Brancato of Narcos, J.K. Simmons,
4: yeah,
28: and Alan Taylor, our first block director, who did Sopranos, Mad Men, Game of Thrones.
4: You're in Oz.
28: Oz, yeah, exactly. Oz. Yeah, your first TV job.
1: Yeah, yeah,
4: that's great. Yeah.
1: Well,
28: well, you played a
1: couple days on a soap, right? But yeah. I did, yes. Thank you.
3: Yeah. Yes. When I was saying to people...
1: It's only a neo-Nazi.
3: No.
28: Yeah.
3: Oh, thank goodness.
28: Not OG.
3: When I was saying to people, okay, I'm going in to see JK this morning, and my youngest daughter said, oh, Juno's dad. And my pal said, oh, obviously everyone knows Whiplash. But everyone has a JK story, and everyone has a JK moment in their lives because you're so prolific. Mm. And
1: old, yeah.
3: Well, let's say prolific. Do you love that? That people say, come up to you and say, that's my one, or that's my one.
1: I do, yes. Especially when you really get the genuine sense that people were moved by Juno or you know, genuinely tickled by Spider-Man or, you know,
3: yeah,
1: whatever it is. When you see, I mean, sometimes it's just this kind of blank, odd encounter because people aren't used to bumping into actors that they know on the street. But it is often, especially with kids, it's often kind of moving and a pleasant experience. Yeah.
3: Yeah. You don't feel sometimes I'm just not up for it today. I don't want to be that guy.
1: I do sometimes.
3: I was wondering about that. So does
1: well,
3: that
1: and
3: mean...
1: it depends on how people approach.
3: No,
28: when we would do, you know, we'd be sort of talking about scenes or something like that, and some random person would come up and just go, "Get me pictures of Spider-Man." And then you kind of have this awkwardness of going, I mean, again, it's lovely. They really appreciate you, but it's just, they didn't even say hello.
1: Yeah, right.
28: Like, they just go in with a quote, and then they don't know. And you always, you handle it with such grace every time. You sort of give a nod and go, yes, I was in that film. And then, you know, give them a handshake and get a photo with them. And I can't imagine how many times. And you're right, from like, my sister was like, oh, Juno's dad.
3: Yeah,
28: like,
3: yeah.
28: And then you forget, and you go, of course, like, you've been... In so many, when you were talking about Lady Killers
1: well,
28: the other day.
1: Wow. My sister was like, oh, the handsome priest from Grantchester.
3: There you go. Everyone's
1: she
3: got
1: was
3: a
1: very
3: good
1: excited.
3: What about here you are in London with the West End? Do you ever feel you'd love to get back on stage and do some stage work here?
1: Yes.
3: Come on.
1: Well,
3: You're working on something, aren't you?
1: No. There was a near miss recently that ended up not happening. But I think here and or New York, I might... work up the nerve to trod the boards again.
3: So are you kind of ambivalent about stage because of, is it nerves, did you say?
1: I did nothing but theater for 20 years.
3: Yeah, but going back
1: and,
3: to it.
1: And was very arrogant about how theater actors are the best actors. You
3: of
1: know?
3: Course.
1: And then made an awkward transition and, you know, I've been doing nothing but film and television for 30 years now. And
3: yeah.
1: There's a bit of nerves about
3: returning.
1: You know, are those chops still there? I mean, I did a lot of musicals too, and I know I can't sing like I used to, so I don't. Yeah. I'm not going to be jumping into a, you know, West End revival of
3: of Jesus Christ Superstar.
1: No, well, maybe Caiaphas.
3: Yeah, Caiaphas would be good. When you're looking, just for people who can't see you, the beard is spectacular. Is this for a role?
1: The beard is yes. It's for a thing I completed recently. I sort of insisted on it for another thing that I completed recently, and it's for a thing that I, fingers crossed, all of the funding comes through and everything happens. It's for a film that I'll be doing in the fall in the States. So I'll be very wild man of Borneo by then.
3: Biblical.
1: No
3: biblical.
1: Trimming, no nothing.
3: No, no, it's just straight. Well, mind you, did produce a comb before we came on air, so you are grooming it a little
1: bit. Yes, no, one must comb one's face when one has nothing else to comb.
3: Beard oil?
1: Do you go beard oil?
3: There you
1: go. Thank you for noticing. A little grooming.
3: Yeah. What about stage for you, Tom? Would you like to go?
28: I would love to. I did it a bit before drama school.
3: Yeah.
28: I mean, I grew up in the West Country where there wasn't a massive theatre scene, and I grew up watching films. The thing that made me want to be an actor was films.
3: Yeah.
28: And so to be part of that world it's a dream. Yeah. Film and TV. But I did like it. It was fun to do it. But I think I have so much admiration for the people who can do like 6 month runs of the same show every night, which
3: ruling,
28: I know some is, yeah, because we can do, you know, if you're on a film set or on a TV set, you can do 100 takes of the same scene which for many people could be monotonous. But I don't mind that. That's because you know at the end of the day you're done, you've got it. And then, yeah.
1: You don't mind 100 takes.
28: No, I love it.
3: Here we go. Tell us everything.
1: I'm a big fan of take one.
28: No, I didn't want like to take you're two. Right. You're right to call me out. I don't. I'll do, Film the rehearsal.
1: You haven't done a Fincher film, have you?
28: My first ever feature film, I remember it was the first time where they were shooting like 3 pages over 3 days. Yeah. And actually, what am I talking about? I hated it.
3: That's amazing.
28: I was like, we've got it, surely.
3: Great Voltfast there that just turned on a coin there.
28: Yes. Yeah. No, I don't even know if I like acting anymore.
1: Yeah, that's when he's spewing it.
28: He's put me right off acting.
3: We'll finish with Westies because, as I said, I was watching it last night and I'm hungry for more.
28: It's a really good
3: sign when you watch something and you think, I can't wait for the next episode. It's like a great book. You want to get to bed early to read it. You want to wake up early to read it. And equally with this one, I want to get home and keep watching. So that seems to have worked for people like me who are watching. Also, the Irish test was important for me because I was going, now, lads, be careful here. But because of Alan and Sarah and Vincent and all the others, and you've got that tied up. So you must be excited. You mentioned, JK, that there might be more. There's talk of more seasons. So this is just the beginning of a beautiful thing.
1: We hope. I mean, I think there's always, talk of more seasons. And that's been Chris and Michael's intent from the beginning. So, we did one of those things, I think, Michael and Chris, the writers, did one of those things where we come to an interesting ending to the arc of the first season, but it certainly wants to be, just a prelude to continuing the story.
28: Yeah, there's so much more to mine, so many more stories that I can get. And it would feel wrong for it not to go again. And I think stuff, especially with our characters, is very far from being resolved, I think. So.
3: And you appear to have good chemistry. I can see, the way you're talking about Alan and mocking him for being a bad corpse and all that kind of thing. You guys obviously get on quite well, you know what I mean? Which must be important on a set.
1: Well, I wasn't forced to work with Alan on this show, actually. Our characters don't cross paths.
3: Yeah.
1: So, and we weren't... Well, maybe we were rivals in a way. He's just a rival, his character.
3: Yeah, his character. Yeah.
28: With Alan's character.
1: Yeah. I mean, because he's kind of in the way.
3: Well, there'll be more of him. More of all of you coming down the... always in the way. It's been lovely to talk to you both. Congratulations on it, and thanks for coming in to see us today.
28: Thank you.
0: There you go. J.K. 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Okay, coming up, it's time for Three From Me, our feature in which I ask one of our guests this week for three books that have shaped their lives so far. Today is the former CIA intelligence agent, often compared to Q in the James Bond novels.
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0: All right, it's time for Three From Me, where I ask interesting, brainy people about the three books that changed their life and shaped their outlook. Today I'm joined by Jana Mendes, the former chief of disguise for the CIA and the author of The Master of Disguise. Jana, welcome to the show. Lovely to have you with us.
9: Nice to be here. Thank you.
0: Well, I mean, obviously everyone's going to say the same thing to you, but it is an extraordinary job title, chief of disguise for the CIA. Please tell us a little bit about it, if you don't mind.
9: You know, I titled the book In True Face, and I knew when we gave it that title that a lot of people would probably just walk by because they don't know what it means. What does In True Face mean? That's what you were when I first met you. I would meet you in True Face. You'd walk out of my disguise lab looking quite a bit different.
0: Okay, so...
9: disguise.
0: So you see me now, Jana, albeit through a lens, and I walk into your office... and you say, okay, we need to sort out the In True Face, which is the title of your memoir. What are you going to do?
9: It depends on where you're going, what you're going to do.
0: I'm going to Panama to get away from everybody.
9: I've been to Panama. I would go. I would find another place to do that. But if you're going to Panama, then all of a sudden I have to start thinking, okay, it's going to a hotter climate. There's some humidity there. Then I have to ask him about what exactly are you going to do and who are you supposed to be and how do we want to represent that?
0: Okay.
9: And it gets fairly detailed.
0: No, that's okay. I'm going to pretend I'm a data analyst and I have a job to do, but I want to do it discreetly. And I have a big family I've left behind me and they can't know.
9: You know, a general sort of catch-all phrase that we used to use. We wanted to remove every identifying characteristic about you. So we would approach it as though the person you're meeting with was going to write a memo after you left to his boss. And he's going to say, oh, this Brit came in. I had time to talk to him. Here's what I know about him. And everything that he would describe about you would be wrong. Right. Totally. You start at the top with the hair. Is it brown? Is it blonde? Is it what? Is it long? Is it short? Is he bald? Facial hair? Is there any facial hair? Does he wear glasses? Does he not? What color are his eyes? I mean, I'm talking almost a forensic examination of the person. We can change every bit of that, of course. Is he wearing a wedding ring? Does he smoke? Does he wear that kind of loud cologne that some guys like to wear? Is there a gold chain anywhere? Does he unbutton that top shirt one too many? Just on and on. And if the answers are no, well, then maybe that's where we want to go. Maybe we want you to be the guy that wears the loud cologne that is not married. You know, the one that women kind of cringe from.
0: Okay, gonna have to get myself a gold chain for Panama. Okay, yeah. Well, obviously, John, you're a great sport, and I love that the way you're thinking, and I've got a sense of you already, which brings us to your first book for Three From Me. What's your personal favorite, please?
9: My first book. You want the books that I have read and loved?
0: Yes, please.
9: Well, I just finished one that is my favorite book at this very moment, and it's called The Seventh Floor. It's written by a CIA officer. I read outside of the espionage field. This one was special. It's called The Seventh Floor by a gentleman named McCloskey. I don't know him.
0: Yes.
9: And it describes the top floor, the seventh floor at CIA. That's where the suits are. And it just describes this incredible situation where the CIA has been penetrated. One of the top seven people that work up there, one of them is a spy.
0: Great.
9: And I finished the book, and I don't want to give it back to the gentleman that loaned it to me. I want to keep this book. I have to buy a copy.
0: That's a great site. I actually interviewed the author of that book, and he's now quite a famous podcaster in this part of the world. He presents The Rest is Classified, co-presents it, and he's a great writer, gives great insight into probably your world. So you don't mind reading about your former life as chief of disguise, or at least just working for the CIA? You're not kind of put off by that? It's not like doing more work?
9: You know, I like reading those books when they're correct. And I don't mean politically correct. I like reading them when this last book, I felt like I was sitting in the room with my old colleagues. Yeah. And there's some incredible characters, but it works and it makes sense. And that's really what it could be like there.
0: Okay, that's The Seventh Floor. The second book we ask you is maybe a book that relates to your job or career, which we could have just described a minute ago. But have you a second book that you'd like to share with us that you really enjoyed, Jana?
9: Well, Tony Mendez and I have written six of them, and each one is like my favorite child. So it makes me hesitate to go out and recommend other books. You can see that I have a few. Second book.
0: Just explain to listeners that you're looking over your shoulder at a bookshelf and maybe looking for some inspiration.
9: I have thousands of books. It's like wallpaper in this house, and I'm in them all the time. But a lot of them are kind of technical books. It would be hard for me to pull one of those up. Yeah. That's why this CIA book was so incredibly interesting to me. I am in the middle right now of a book called The Art of Illusion.
0: Yes.
9: By a man named Mulholland.
0: Yes, tell us.
9: it's a book talking about how to do a little bit of magic, how to use magic, actually. He's talking about a magic performance on a stage. We would read this book talking about how to create illusions, how to work some deception, how to fold that into what we were doing. We were always about deception. So Mulholland for us is not Houdini, but I know that probably Houdini read his book.
0: Where did this the interest in this part of your life come from, Jonna, in terms of illusion and covering up and, you know, just disguise? It's intriguing. How did you decide this was for you?
9: It was organic. Once, when I worked at CIA, I was in the operational side of the organization. We were out on the streets. We were dealing with foreign assets who were basically betraying their countries, and the consequences for them could be death. Mm. You know, we had a traitor at CIA that revealed 12 of our Russian assets in 1985
0: right.
9: to the Soviets, and they killed every one of them. It was this idea of deception and illusion was born out of necessity. It was an endeavor to protect people, to keep their true identities secret. You know, when I started working in disguise, it was a nice thing to have. But most of the people I dealt with were men, because there weren't that many women at CIA working operations. So I was disguising men. And I have to tell you that most men don't want to be disguised. They just don't want it. They don't want to wear a wig. They don't want a mustache glued on. It was a constant battle, but I mean, it was necessary to do some of the work. Over time, though, things changed, because the subject we were working against changed. They brought in counter-narcotics. That was one of our target areas. They brought in terrorism. That was another area. And all of a sudden, we weren't having drinks with people at the ambassador's cocktail party. Yeah. We were out on the streets meeting with guys who were armed and dangerous. Guys who were, some of them, criminal backgrounds. So the disguises took on a whole different effect and had a different impact.
0: Does that mean you had to disguise people with a bit more hardware, more tech, rather than just a wig and a mustache?
9: It had to be a lot more serious.
0: Yeah.
9: You could. I'm a board member at the International Spy Museum in D.C. And we had an event 6 months ago for some corporate group that came in and had cocktails there, and I was there. With a drink in my hand, and a man walked up to me and said, "Do you remember me?" I said, "No, should I?" Because he's tall and good looking and gray hair. And I said, "No, should I remember you?" He said, "Well, I remember you." He said, "I always hoped that I would run into you somewhere, because I wanted to tell you that disguise you did for me 20 some years ago saved my life. And I wanted you to know that." And I was, you can tell that, you know, I like to talk. I just talk. I was dumbfounded.
0: Yeah.
9: I was dumbfounded. And I kind of wandered off with my drink thinking, oh my God.
0: And did you remember him, or was it just another face in the crowd?
9: No, I didn't remember him at all. Well, it was 20 years later. I wouldn't recognize him. He was a very elegant older man. I imagined that I was disguising a much younger kind of guy.
0: Yeah, of course. I normally ask you for three books. Do you have a third for me, or do you think that might be a bit much at this point? Because I know it might be a struggle.
9: I didn't realize that we were doing three.
0: That's okay.
9: Books.
0: Okay. So why don't you do me a favor and tell me that your favorite book when you were a kid?
9: It was called A Tree Grows in Brooklyn.
0: There you go. And who's that by?
9: Can't tell you now, because I read it when I was young.
0: That'll, a tree grows in Brooklyn. I'm going to look that up and come back to you another time to talk about it and see if you recognise me. Jonna, it's been lovely to talk to you. Thank you for your time today. Jonna Mendes is a former chief of disguise for the CIA and the author of The Master of Disguise, which we're very pleased to say is now available wherever you get, where your books or your podcast. Right, thanks to the production team today, Kia Browning, Joseph Helm and James Blake pushing the buttons there. Thank you indeed for that. I'll be back next week as always, but next, she's standing by, she's ready to go. It's Aisha Hazarika. Stay tuned for Aisha.

0: some historical perspective, and we'll look at what Keir Starmer might do next. And ahead of tonight's World Cup final, we'll tell you how to be a Spanish fan for the day. We're all Spanish this evening. And we've got our political panel, of course, the eve of a big day. We've got Labour, we've got the Conservatives, and we've got the Liberal Democrats on our panel. And we'll round things off with our Culture Hour. We'll have the Booker Prize-winning author, Sir Ben Oakrey. Plus, we'll be discussing the Odyssey, and we'll be trying to demystify Greek myths, and we'll be finding out what to watch on the stage. We've got lots to get through, so let's first catch up with Ellie J for all the latest news.
1: Thanks, Aisha. Good afternoon. Andy Burnham will scrap plans for digital ID when he becomes Prime Minister tomorrow. He'll also appoint a Minister for AI who'll sit in the Cabinet. Lucy Powell, who's likely to be appointed as Deputy Prime Minister, told Times Radio what we can expect from an Andy Burnham premiership.
2: Well, look, one thing that Andy's been really clear about, something that he and I have discussed actually over a long period of time, is about bringing about a culture change, both in our party, but also the way we do politics, by including and having a broad church, a government of all the talents, if you like, a broad church cabinet and a broad church Labour Party that does represent all parts of the country, all kinds of backgrounds and differing kind of views and factions and traditions in the Labour Party as well.
1: Labour's deputy leaders refused to rule out nationalising water companies under Andy Burnham's premiership, saying the privatised industry hasn't worked. The incoming PM is expected to push Thames Water into a special form of administration. And we're likely to see big changes within the Cabinet. Here's the Times political editor, Stephen Swinford.
3: Some of Burnham's key allies will get big jobs. So Louise Haig, a former Transport Secretary, is going to get the role, we think, of Chancellor of the Duchy of Lancaster. Annalise Midgley is going to become the chairwoman of the Labour Party. And there will be losers. There are always losers on days like this. So Darren Jones will be out of government. Steve Reid, probably out of government. We think Liz Kendall will be out of government, and so on and so on.
1: Donald Trump is claiming that the incoming Prime Minister will be opening up the North Sea for new oil and gas drilling. The US President posted on social media that the move would make the UK one of the richest countries from what he calls a poverty-stricken disaster. The new Labour leader hasn't confirmed any plans, though there have been reports he could approve new licences. MPs are being advised to set up safe rooms in their homes. Individuals at high risk, including MPs, local councillors and foreign dissidents, recently received updated guidance from MI5, suggesting they set up an area where they can take shelter if they're targeted by hostile actors. Its guidance mentions bulletproof walls and fog machines to delay intruders. The social media influencer Andrew Tate and his brother Tristan have been arrested in Miami. The brothers face extradition to the UK, where they'll face rape and human trafficking charges. Bedfordshire Police said the total number of charges against the brothers is 59. Jackie Goddard is US correspondent for The Times.
4: The new charges that have been levelled against them then formed the basis for an extradition request from the UK authorities, which is what led to these arrests, and they are more allegations of sexual offences, sexual misconduct. This followed a big investigation led by Bedfordshire Police.
1: South East Water says they're currently on track to see water supplies in parts of West Kent return later this evening. Up to 7,000 households in and around Tunbridge Wells have low pressure or no water at all. The firm has blamed an instrument failure at a treatment works. And for a news bulletin when you want it, search for the Times News Briefing on any podcast platform.
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0: Good afternoon and welcome to Weekend Drive this Sunday afternoon, July the 19th. It's almost time, one more sleep until Andy Burnham becomes Prime Minister. It does feel like this kind of hiatus period has been going on for quite a long time now, but we are all waiting. There's a few sort of beginnings of some sort of details emerging in terms of personnel changes. We also heard today, and we've seen reported in various newspapers and across various news outlets, that one policy idea that Andy Burnham is not taking forward is Keir Starmer's digital ID plan.

0: So we're beginning to start seeing some things emerge. Look, we've got lots of analysis, as you can imagine. We're going to sort of carry on doing that as we count down the hours until Andy Burnham, of course, goes off to the palace tomorrow, returns. He will be making a speech outside Downing Street. So there's lots for us to get through. We are going to be discussing some of the policy announcements that we could be seeing emerge over the next few days. We're also going to be discussing Keir Starmer's legacy. What might Keir Starmer do next? What do you think? I mean, do you think he will get a big international job? Do you think he'll want to stay on as a Member of Parliament? Do you think there could be a place for him in Andy Burnham's government? Or do you think there could be a by-election soon in St Pancras and Holborn? We'll be speaking to Josh Glancy, who's been giving that some thoughts. We'll be getting some historical perspective from the brilliant Sir Anthony Seldon as well. And a very interesting bit of polling which has come out by the Progressive Polling Institute. They've been looking at a lot of people who voted Labour in 2024, and they have sort of done this kind of first big bit of polling looking at how those voters might view Andy Burnham. So that'll be quite interesting to see. And we will be speaking with our good friend, the Spanish comedian Ignacio López, about sort of how to embrace your inner Spaniard tonight in terms of James is already putting his hand up in the air. For tonight, we are all Spanish. What's that program? Matthew tonight. I will be tonight, Matthew. I'm definitely, we're all Spain supporters. It's funny, isn't it? Argentina seems to become the villains of the piece. Everyone wants James is nodding his head very, very sagely and seriously at me through the gallery glass. We've got a busy MPs panel tonight. We've got Labour, we've got the Conservatives, and we've got the Liberal Democrats. Be interesting to see what they all feel on the cusp of Andy Burnham becoming Prime Minister. And we've got a great culture hour for you. We are going to be speaking with the award-winning author Sir Ben Oakrey. We are going to be discussing The Odyssey. We're also going to be discussing The Proms. They kicked off on Friday night. We'll be catching up with my good pal Stig Abel, and we'll be telling you the best of what's happening on stage, not just in London, but across the country as well. And as ever, very keen for your company over the next 3 hours. You can text me, just drop me a text on 87222. Start your message with the word Times, or you can WhatsApp us 0333 003 2353. And Yvonne has already messaged in, very funny message. She said, "Hi Aisha, will the new AI cabinet member have to be called Claude?" Very good. Or even Claudia, might be a woman, but it'll probably be a man, the way things go with the Labour. Very good, Yvonne. Do keep your comments coming in. Now, by tomorrow lunchtime, Britain will have a new Prime Minister, Andy Burnham, and his policy agenda is already beginning to emerge, or certainly what he plans to junk from Keir Starmer. This morning, Labour's deputy leader, Lucy Powell, tipped to be Deputy Prime Minister, confirmed to Times Radio that plans to introduce digital ID card will be scrapped. She also said that Andy Burnham will have a minister for AI in his cabinet, Claude or Claudia, we've just been hearing from Yvonne. Let's listen what Lucy Powell told Adam Bolton this morning about AI.
1: Particularly, you know, diagnostics in healthcare, for example, and other areas. There's a huge opportunity, but there are also some challenges, and there are also some issues that will arise from AI, whether that's on the workforce, whether that's on the use of other people's data and other people's intellectual property.
0: Well, Andy Burnham's cabinet is yet to be confirmed, but the Sunday Times understands that many current ministers, including the Science Secretary Liz Kendall and the Business Secretary Peter Kyle, face losing their seats at the top table. Well, let's now catch up with someone who's very busy, Steve Swinford, political editor of The Times. Stephen, thanks very much for joining us.
2: I'm delighted to be on.
0: So what else are you picking up in terms of personnel?
2: So in terms of personnel, obviously the big one, Shabana Mahmood, is expected to become Chancellor. That is a bitter blow for Ed Miliband. We are told that he is very personally upset by that. and that his allies have been, in fact, going on the offensive. They have been saying that Shabana Mahmood is unfit for that job. She's too right-wing, and she shouldn't get it. So that is all pretty ugly. He is expected to get a foreign secretary as a consolation. Now, that is controversial in its own right. The US is already privately making clear, when we speak to the US administration, that they are concerned about Ed Miliband getting that job. And then beyond that, it's everything to play for. I mean, Wes Streeting is being linked to both the roles of Home Secretary, but also potentially to the Ministry of Defence. You've got, where else have we got to go? Oh, the certainties are Lou Hague is going to be the Chancellor for the Duchy of Lancaster. So that is in the engine room of government in the cabinet. And that's significant because she is one of Andy Burnham's biggest allies, and she will be therefore helping drive his agenda. Over at housing, you've got a two-way tussle between Angela Rayner, the former Deputy Prime Minister, and Miatta Fahnbulleh, who is kind of done a lot of the policy work for Andy Burnham. So we'll see who ends up on that one. But he's going to reward his allies, but there are going to be losers. A lot of people are going to lose out, and it's going to be a difficult day, I think.
0: And look, in terms of how the choreography is going to work, just take us through how tomorrow will kind of shape up, and when do you think you, as political edge at the Times, will have a clear sense of what the cabinet looks like?
2: So I imagine a lot of it will start to drip out in the morning, but in terms of the choreography, it's just worth taking listeners through it. We've been here before, but it's always utterly surreal. You get this event where Keir Starmer is outside Downing Street bidding tearful farewell, and all of his closest officials are there gathering, clapping him. There are, you know, tears, his wife and kids will be there, and then he's gone. And he walks out, and the new guy walks in, and everyone cheers him from the rafters. And it's surreal when I saw it for the first time. I've now seen this, you know, 7 times in the space of 10 years, this strange exchange of the sadness followed by kind of optimism and hope. And it's ended badly on every single occasion. So that's the first thing. We get this kind of theatre that's going to be coming. And then Burnham will probably, I'm guessing, from his parliamentary office. There is a tradition whereby prime ministers use their parliamentary office to actually, which is just weirdly up the stairs from the hairdressers here in Parliament, but there you go. And they sit there and they invite people in, and you know, you can often, like, if you happen to be walking down the corridor at the right time, you can guess who's going to be sacked because they're walking towards that office. So you'll see those go first, and then people will see, he'll go back to Downing Street, and you'll see people walking up to Downing Street, hopefully pleased with their new appointments, but perhaps not. One of them that was really interesting was at the weekend, Angela Rayner was linked to the role of Health Secretary, and her allies said, look, obviously she'll do whatever is in the public interest, but she didn't quite want it, and she was more interested in housing or going elsewhere. Likewise, we've got this extraordinary situation of a reluctant chancellor, if I can put it that way. Shabana Mahmood wanted to stay as Home Secretary. She wanted to finish the job, but Team Burnham thinks she'd be better placed in number 11. So reluctantly, she is going to be, you're effectively having someone being cajoled into one of the most powerful offices of state, which is quite a surreal situation to be in. So behind the scenes, lots of different emotions tomorrow.
0: There's going to be lots of emotions, as you say. There's going to be lots of delighted people. There's going to be lots of really gutted people. And there has been a lot of talk. I mean, welcome in my view, in terms of culture change, and everyone's got to come together now. But how is Andy Burnham going to manage potentially some quite big beasts, potentially in the back benches, not happy, Stephen?
2: I think Andy Burnham is talking about one thing, but the way his allies are behaving is a very different thing. I think that the way, you know, whatever your views on Ed Miliband, if you think Ed Miliband should be Chancellor or shouldn't be Chancellor, that's fine. If you think he's the greatest minister, you know, ever lived, or you think he's an absolute terrible, that's also fine. But there has been this extraordinary, very aggressive campaign to stop Ed Miliband from becoming Chancellor. And there have been all sorts of briefings. They have said he's a net zero zealot. They have said he's an ideological obsessive. They have said that he is, at one point, someone said that he was going to be a danger to the country. So it is all very well for Andy Burnham to say, I don't want briefings, I want to eradicate that culture. But that culture is emanating from Team Burnham. It's emanating from his people. So he needs to look more closely. And it was exactly the same with Keir Starmer. Keir Starmer used to decry the briefings from the boys' club and all these things and say they were a disgrace, but actually a lot of those briefings came from people around him. And that is the nature of power, right? It is a hard game. People want it. People have opposing views and conflicting things. But what comes out is you get these very hostile briefings. And they often, Lucy Powell in one of her interviews, the deputy leader, seems to be blaming the political journalists for it this morning, kind of suggesting that it was our fault because there wasn't much going on. But actually, I mean, there are the most powerful officers of state are up for grabs. And unsurprisingly, people are briefing around that because they have certain views and it's the way power works. So what we write is actually a reflection of the truth. It is what is happening, that people are jockeying for position, and those hostile briefings are a fact of Burnham's administration, nascent administration, as much as they were Starmer's. So far, we'll see if we can change it when he gets into number 10.
0: Yes, I've a few people have also messaged in saying, as well as there being briefing against Ed Miliband, there's been quite a lot of briefing against Shabana Mahmood, who, you know, is arguably has done a very good job in the Home Office. So, you know, it as you say, if it is Shabana Mahmood, and I've spoken to some Labour MPs who are absolutely already hopping mad at the prospect of it being Shabana Mahmood, that is going to be, it's going to be quite difficult to keep everybody happy. And I'm thinking, for example, on something like immigration, which is controversial, there is going to be some sort of rebellion, not just in the House of Commons, but in the House of Lords on that. How's everybody going to come together? Because you'll have Shabana Mahmood with a very strong view on immigration. And if she is the Chancellor, immigration has a strong read across to the economy, as Fraser Nelson wrote a great column about yesterday. But let's say Miatta Fambulla is Chief Secretary to the Treasury. Miatta Fambulla is very against Shabana Mahmood's proposals on immigration. I mean, there could be quite a lot of fundamental clashes, even interdepartmental, Steve.
2: Yeah, I mean, we revealed that Shabana Mahmood was likely to be Chancellor on Monday, and I was surprised it took so long. Within 2 days, we had a massive response from the left of the party. They were really angry about her being Chancellor, and the briefings against her were just as hostile as the ones against Ed Miliband have been. People were publicly saying she is not fit for this job. She has no economic experience. She's too right-wing, and all of those briefings. And this is the product of a factional party, that Andy Burnham wants to end factionalism, but that's very difficult to do. Now, one thing that might make things slightly easier for him is if Shabana Mahmood is no longer the Home Secretary, then it will make it probably more likely that those migration reforms that she is overseeing in the Home Office that make it harder for people to gain permanent settlement in the UK, that they will be watered down. You just have to look at the numbers, right? 80-plus Labour MPs, Andy Burnham himself previously has kind of spoken broadly out against them. So you could well see a world in which a new Home Secretary comes in who is less sympathetic to some of those changes and waters them down, makes them less tough on certain groups. So that I think would resolve some of the issues. But it is equally the problem that Andy Burnham and Labour faces, which was the same problem Keir Starmer faced. They're trying to face in two directions at once. They are at once trying to afford to appeal to voters that are toying with going to reform or have gone to reform, and at once trying to appeal to progressive voters who are toying with or have gone to the Greens. And those two things are contradictory impulses, and it is a very, very hard circle to square. Andy Burnham thinks he can do it. He thinks he proved that in Makerfield, and this is the test. Let's see if he can now do it nationwide.
0: And just finally, before I let you go, Steve, I'm really interested about this dropping of the digital ID scheme. And just to remind listeners, this was something which was actually quite popular with the public. The Tony Blair Institute was pushing it for a long time. Keir Starmer announced it just before Labour Party conference last year. And it was sort of billed, wasn't it, at the beginning to cut down on illegal immigration, but then the whole thing sort of unraveled quite quickly in terms of what it was meant to do. Were you surprised that this is the first thing that Andy Burnham has ditched?
2: No, not at all. I mean, it is hated by a lot of MPs who think it's completely pointless. And look, there was a way to sell this policy. Like you say, it was popular. I went with Pat McFadden before this policy was a policy, and to Estonia. And he at the time was in charge of the Cabinet Office and the broader, that bit of the government. And there was a way, the way of selling it was, this will make your life easier. It's like just a tap of an iPhone, click of a button to access services. And then you had the kind of Keir Starmer reverse Midas touch, where for whatever reason, he decided to make it about the right to work. And it suddenly became a really controversial kind of show us your papers type thing. And Labour MPs hated it. And it never recovered from that. So what should have been sold as something to make your life easier was suddenly sold as a draconian thing that could stop you getting work if you didn't have the right digital ID. So that went down very badly with Labour MPs. It's obviously a distraction from the core issue as well. I mean, the government needs to be focusing on the cost of living. It's that simple. And I think Andy Burnham gets that. Keir Starmer eventually got there at the turn of this year and started to make that the kind of omnifocus of his government, but it was by that stage, for a man that had kind of 30 to 35 different priorities, it was a bit too late. So the big test for Andy Burnham is, can he bring forward this week some tangible measures to help people with the cost of living? Because that is how he's going to be judged, and he needs to have, I would have thought, some oven-ready measures to go this week. We'll see what they are, but they're talking to us about energy bills, they're talking to us about bus fares. Now, they're talking about a little more breathing space. So these are not, you know, these things cost money, so they're not going to be huge. But he needs some very clear statements of intent to voters to show, I am on your side, I get it, this isn't just rhetoric, here are some things that will make your life a little bit easier. So let's see, he needs a very big bang tomorrow, but that's really important. What's he going to do on the cost of living? Because at the end of the day, it's the economy, stupid. That's where elections are won and lost, and Andy Burnham seems to know that and want to focus on that.
0: Well, it's Steve, excellent to catch up with you. Thank you so much for your time. That's Steve Swinford, political editor of The Times, and do please keep yourself glued to the Times app if you are interested in politics, because there's so much going on at the moment. The political team at the Times is absolutely superb. They are learning about things all the time, and they're constantly updating the Times website. So do keep an eye on that. Right, coming up next, we are going to be discussing what Keir Starmer might do next. Today is his last official day in Downing Street. We'll be speaking with Josh Glancy in just a few minutes, but it's just gone 4:22. 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
0: So Keir Starmer's last official day as Prime Minister is really today. Tomorrow he will say his goodbyes. But what will his real legacy be, and what might he do next? Well, let's chat about this with Josh Glancy, Associate Editor of the Sunday Times. And he's written a column on this very topic, which you can read at thetimes.com. Josh, welcome.
11: Good afternoon.
0: So what's your thinking about Keir Starmer's legacy? What do you judge it to be?
11: Well, I think he gave us a pretty clear indication of what he thinks we should judge him by, which is making a trip to Ukraine and to Paris, in fact, in the very final days of his premiership. And I think that, look, clearly on the domestic front, he has struggled. He's been deeply unpopular. He struggled with his own party. There are policies and legislation that he can point to and say, I'm proud of that. But in truth, you know, the country has bumbled along. There hasn't been a calamity, but it's been fairly disappointing, and he's struggled politically. But he does want us to think that abroad, as a foreign policy prime minister, he has been successful, and particularly the work he's done with Europe and with Ukraine has moved the needle somewhat. and that we're in a slightly better, slightly safer world as a result of that work. So I really wanted to write and assess how true is that.
0: And is it true? I mean, look, I think he definitely is seen to have done a good job. He got the Legion d'Honneur from Macron. He got another award from President Zelensky. But the war has not stopped in Ukraine. And we are now seeing America and Iran at war. Can he say he has made the world a safer place?
11: Well, I mean, obviously the British Prime Minister's powers on the global stage are somewhat limited. He can't necessarily stop wars happening. I guess Ukraine has been a positive issue politically for several British Prime Ministers. You know, it's become a bit of a joke almost that Boris Johnson would go off and seek the embrace of Vladimir Zelensky every time things got worse at home.
0: And indeed, Boris Johnson's he's about to have a documentary coming out about how much he loves Ukraine, and he's gone off to Ukraine again. Yep.
11: But I do think that there is an element of that for Starmer, that he would go and sort of seek solace abroad on the world stage, on the grandeur of the world stage, because things weren't going well at home. But I actually do think he does deserve a bit of credit, because I think the Trump factor has been enormous. And if you take yourself back to spring 2025 last year, we were in such a different place. Trump came into power and the world was spinning off its axis. And the Americans, and you can talk to people on the inside, they will tell you that the Americans genuinely wanted to cut a deal with Putin, to give up Ukrainian territory that wasn't even being controlled by Russia, to basically, as one Labour source put it to me this week, offer up another Munich. Now, maybe that was a slight exaggeration, but there really was the chance that Ukraine was going to have a calamitous peace deal that would have made Europe less safe and advance Putin's cause. Now, obviously, many people were involved in preventing that, but Macron and Starmer were at the absolute heart of trying to get the Europeans onto the same page, talk to the president, talk him down from these positions, leverage the special relationship. You know, there was that kind of Starmer-Trump bromance for a while. It's over now. And, you know, if you talk to people on the inside, they will say to you, it did make a bit of a difference. And we ended up in a place where the Americans weren't willing to sign peace at any cost. And now we're in a world where actually the Ukrainians have the front foot on the battlefield, and America grudgingly, reluctantly perhaps, is still on our side. So Starmer, because I do think he had the ability to get on with people, he has the ability to placate big egos, whether it's Macron or Trump, and to calm troubled waters, I think he did make a bit of a difference, and I think he does deserve a bit of credit for that. Obviously, there are many other criticisms of him.
0: Yeah, it is interesting. And to be fair to him, he has said this in his final exit interviews, but it was felt at the time, and Kemi Badenoch acknowledged this in her final PMQs, which I thought, you know, she did a very, very good turn and a very fair turn responding to and saying goodbye to him, where she said, look, after the President Zelensky bust up with Donald Trump in the White House, it was very good that Keir Starmer welcomed him to Downing Street. There was a big kind of summit organised in London. London was the place that lots of European leaders flew into to give that support to Zelensky. But I suppose it is interesting, isn't it, that quite a few people have messaged in saying, you know, Boris Johnson was the British Prime Minister, I mean, five prime ministers ago now, which is kind of mind-bending. But Boris Johnson was the prime minister when the Ukraine invasion began. And sort of since then, every prime minister has absolutely wanted to help Ukraine. And I'm sure Andy Burnham will want to continue to do that. But I think many people also feel that giving so much support on international issues did come at a cost for Keir Starmer on the domestic front as well. You know, he seemed to connect easier with world leaders than he did with citizens in his own country. How do you think Andy Burnham's team will be thinking about what is the right balance for Andy Burnham going forward?
11: I think you're certainly right that he was far more adept on the international stage than he was domestically, which is where elections are won and lost. Ultimately, there are very few votes in foreign policy. I think Burnham recognises that. He's been quite explicit about the fact that he wants to be a more domestic prime minister, and he understands that his political popularity will reflect his achievements at home. But it was really interesting to see that there is only one piece of public advice that Keir Starmer has given his successor, and that is, you may not want to spend as much time on foreign affairs, but I bet you'll have to.
0: Yeah.
11: The job of Prime Minister is so bound up with the world stage at the moment. You know, the job of Foreign Secretary is not what it once was. You're not the country's top diplomat. The Prime Minister is. And those one-to-one relationships with whether it's MBS or Trump or Macron or Merz, it only the Prime Minister can play at that level. And these big foreign issues, whether it's the Strait of Hormuz or Ukraine or issues around foreign investment or AI, it all affects our domestic well-being as well. It all affects our economic prosperity at home. It's also interlinked. So Burnham does not have much history of foreign affairs and hasn't evinced much interest in it in his sort of quasi campaign to become Prime Minister, but it is from day one going to be right at the top of his agenda. So he is going to have to adjust to that. He may spend a little less time than Starmer, but it can't be a lot less, I don't think.
0: Well, I have to say, we're getting some pushback from the switchboard, Josh. Adrian says, you all sound delusional. Free gear scammer will be. He'll be remembered for all the freebies. He took more than Boris. My continental relatives think he's irrelevant and a non-entity. Look, he's definitely positioning his legacy as very strong on the international stage, and he's positioned it as other things, particularly on things like child poverty. But final question to you, Josh. Is there a great clamour internationally for Keir Starmer to do some big job? Are you hearing people saying, yeah, I really want him to, he's the guy to be like running the UN or NATO? Is that anything that you're picking up?
11: I think great clamour would be an exaggeration. I think, you know, he is ultimately a failed prime minister and he's had only 2 years in the job. There are some, but I do think he has ambitions to do something internationally. And we did see this week that, and I've spoken to Zelensky about this myself, that there is a genuine and sincere respect for him there and in Paris, where Macron and him are friendly. I think if the right job came up, people on the international stage would potentially back him to do something. But, you know, a lot of stars have to align. We've seen other prime ministers in the past not quite land these jobs because it's all such a sort of diplomatic circus to get there. So it could work out for him, something like that. I wouldn't say that the world is desperate to, you know, yearning to keep Keir Starmer front and centre, but he does have a lot of friends and he has a respect. And so there might be an opportunity for him.
0: Watch this space. Josh, great to catch up with you as ever. Thank you very much for your time. That's Josh Glancy, Associate Editor at the Sunday Times. And he's written a really interesting column all about Keir Starmer's legacy and what he might do next. Right, coming up after the news, we're going to be chatting with Sir Anthony Seldon, giving us a bit of a historical perspective as we await our new Prime Minister. But it's just gone 4:32. 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Let's catch up with Ellie J for all the latest headlines.
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6: Thanks, Aisha. Good afternoon. The deputy leader of the Labour Party has confirmed to Times Radio that Andy Burnham, when he becomes Prime Minister tomorrow, will scrap plans for digital ID.
1: This is a moment for a reset, a refresh, a reprioritisation. And I think that Andy has been clear in his government that this wouldn't be a priority, that the attention, the resources that were being deployed to digital ID will be reprioritised on his priorities, which are particularly tackling the cost of living.
6: That's Lucy Powell, who's likely to be appointed Deputy Prime Minister. She's also refused to rule out nationalising water companies. Andy Burnham is expected to push Thames Water into a special form of administration. The firm's due to run out of money within months. Former head of policy for Jeremy Corbyn, Andrew Fisher, says it should be brought under public ownership.
7: Frankly, if you lend money to a bankrupt, you've only got yourself to blame when it can't pay it back. Thames Water is not a going concern. We all know that. And the sooner it's back in public ownership and run in the public interest and in the interest of the environment, the better.
6: Donald Trump is claiming that the incoming Prime Minister will be opening up the North Sea for new oil and gas drilling. The US president posted on social media, but Andy Burnham hasn't confirmed any plans, though there have been reports he could approve new licences. And the social media influencer Andrew Tate and his brother Tristan have been arrested in Miami. The brothers were seized by US marshals at the request of UK authorities. They face extradition to the UK, where they face 59 charges, including rape and human trafficking. For a news bulletin, when you want it, search for the Times News Briefing on any podcast platform.
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0: So the hours are ticking down to another historic day in British politics. Sir Keir Starmer will head to Buckingham Palace tomorrow morning to hand the King his resignation. Soon afterwards, King Charles will receive Andy Burnham and will ask him to form a new government. After which, Burnham will then drive back to Downing Street to address the nation from outside Number 10. It's become a scene we're all pretty familiar with.
16: We're going to fulfil the repeated promises of Parliament to the people and come out of the EU on October the 31st. No ifs or buts.
17: Prime Minister, I will pursue three early priorities. Firstly, I will get Britain working again. I have a bold plan to grow the economy through tax cuts and reform.
18: I want to pay tribute to my predecessor, Liz Truss. She was not wrong to want to improve growth in this country. It is a noble aim, and I admired her restlessness to create change. But some mistakes were made.
19: I have just returned from Buckingham Palace, where I accepted an invitation from His Majesty the King to form the next government of this great nation.
0: Gosh, when you hear all of those speeches back, you know, it used to be that it was such a big deal to get a new Prime Minister, but here we are. Well, look, let's get some historical perspective. We're bringing you everything sort of in real time and all the sort of gossip and speculation. But let's take a step back with somebody we always enjoy speaking with, Sir Anthony Seldon, eminent political historian and the author of many a book, including Impossible Office, The History of the British Prime Minister. Sir Anthony, welcome to the show.
20: Well, nice to be on.
0: How are you feeling on the eve of our seventh Prime Minister in 10 years?
20: Well, who would not want listening for the Andy Burnham government to be a success after unprecedented churn in modern times, to have yet another premiership that bites the dust early, goes down in flames, and creates yet more uncertainty. I mean, this is not good for anybody. And so to have a prime minister who can command the agenda, and prime ministers are either in command or they're not. And Keir Starmer was never in command. He never understood the need to provide a real conviction and credibility and confidence and command about where he was taking the country. So, I think it's exciting. Are you sure? I think he's got a lot going for him. And there's a real chance for a new start for Britain. On the other hand, one has to be realistic too. And I mean, he's taking over a company, if Britain is a company that is very heavily in debt, the outgoings exceed the incomings in terms of revenue. So he's got real issues on finance, on foreign policy, as we were hearing Josh Glancy talk about, on holding the Labour Party together, and much more. So, interesting times. And I think just to mention that the best prime ministers have had long periods in office to prepare. Margaret Thatcher, one of the iconic prime ministers, lover or hater, she was absolutely iconic, and changed Britain, had 4 years. Tony Blair had 3 years. Andy Burnham's had preciously little time to get ready. And I think that is going to be a very significant marker that we'll be talking more about in the months to come. Doesn't mean he can't do it. It means it's more difficult.
0: Mm. I suppose his allies would say, look, he was elected 25 years ago, and he's also been thinking deeply about what he wants to do, but you're right. And look, Sir Anthony, do you think he would be wise when he makes his speech to the country tomorrow? I mean, it felt like the speech on Friday was very much to the brethren of the Labour Party and the people in that room. To me, it felt like quite a party speech. This will have to be a speech to the public, to the citizens of this country. And the mood in the country is very different to the mood at the TUC conference hall on Friday, which was very happy and very emotional and very nostalgic. The country is pretty fed up with politics. The country is rightly pretty cynical about these new starts. Do you think he would be wise to sort of dial down the soaring rhetoric and kind of acknowledge how a lot of the public must be feeling at the moment?
20: Well, the Prime Minister is both head of their party, and if they don't do that well, whether Labour or Tory, then they don't last in power, but they're also head of the nation. There's a mystical transition that comes over them on that journey back from Buckingham Palace tomorrow into Downing Street, where they recognise that they are the head of government for every single person living in Britain. And you have to be able to convince both your own party and the nation. And we hear so many words from those incoming prime ministers about how they're going to transform the country. And you know, it hasn't happened. Prime minister after prime minister has made all kinds of promises.
0: Yeah.
20: And this is feeding into the growing mistrust of countries. So I think he will need to be very clear that it's going to be a daunting problem and that it's going to be tough for everybody to get this country sorted out, and not helped by 2 years of Keir Starmer, when more could and should have been done, not the least on economic policy, to get the country into a stronger position. So, it's going to be tough for him. But here's another thing. I should be talked about this before. Britain's best prime ministers have always come into daunting challenges. They have come in and they prevailed against huge difficulty, taking Labour most famously. It would be obviously Clement Attlee in 1945 at the end of the Second World War, where the country broke and with the need to rebuild the country economically and socially, or Harold Wilson coming to power, the Labour leader, in 1964, at a time that the country was in bad need to develop scientifically and technologically. So the strong prime ministers have great adversity, and they're not full of pessimism like Keir Starmer, I'm afraid, too often was. They have a very clear plan that he didn't have, and they tell people it's going to be tough, but we're going to get there.
0: Mm.
20: He can do some of that. He'll take both the country with him because they'll recognize the realism in that, and he'll take the party with him with luck.
0: Yeah. I mean, It is important to note that all new prime ministers start with, you know, good intentions and the soaring rhetoric. I was listening back to, Keir Starmer, when he first became prime minister. He talked about a mission-led government. He talked about wanting to bear down on the cost of living. He talked about returning government and politics to the service of working people. I mean, we do hear that kind of promise. You know, all new prime ministers start with very, very big aspirations. I suppose what's hard for the public is, you know, this is the seventh time we're going to hear this fresh start speech in 10 years. And you've got to, as you say, give people hope and give people the inspiration. But people are also quite burnt out by the churn. I mean, people are quite bewildered by the churn at the top of British politics, Anthony.
20: They are bewildered. They're absolutely bewildered. And this is not good. I mean, nobody says that a democracy will last forever. Britain was one of the first parliamentary democracies. It gave its system of the prime minister and parliament to much of the world. But that doesn't mean it's going to carry on. We have to ensure that prime ministers are both good at their job and good human beings. And you need to be both to be a successful prime minister. And Andy Bannon's going to need to be very straight, very clear. And it just slightly worries me. This doesn't mean he's not going to do it, but being prime minister is a giant leap. And Keir Starmer and Morgan McSweeney and Rachel Reeves never showed that they really understood what a giant leap that it was and how very serious. They didn't prepare. If you don't prepare for anything in life, it will not happen. So he's going to have to be realistic, very strong, very much in command, and also underneath the water, his duck feet are going to have to, whatever ducks have, are going to have to be paddling frantically while he's also thinking about the short, the medium, and the long term, also because he has not. I mean, as you say, he's been around in politics at the top a long time, but he's never been preparing systematically for every single department of state, and including AI, and including the aging population, and the cost of living, and the expensive energy, and the geopolitical crisis, all these things. It's a very big deal, and he has to show that he is up for that, and that he has the gravitas to take this country through.
0: Well, it is going to be fascinating to see, and it's going to be very interesting to see how he wants to pitch that incredibly important speech. And as you say, and I think, of course, he will have been thinking deeply about all of these things, but I think probably the thing that exemplifies just what a difference in terms of gear change is, of course, when he gets into Downing Street, one of his first jobs will be getting a briefing from the top military men about the nuclear situation. He will have to write a letter about what would happen in the event of a nuclear strike, and nothing could nothing symbolizes that contrast in terms of.
20: You were there with Gordon Brown. I mean, it is intensely, on one level, frightening and sobering when you realize what a very, very big job being prime minister is, and it requires one to be the very opposite of frivolous, which was Boris Johnson's downfall. He really couldn't be serious enough about it. You need to be deadly serious, but also optimistic. And you also need to have that planning. And as you saw with Gordon Brown, he had 10 years at the Treasury and as Chancellor, right at the heart of government, but he didn't really have enough of an idea about what he was going to do, what his plan for power was, until the global financial crisis came in after his first few months, and that then gave him his script, and getting Britain through that and out on top became the governing mantra and theme of his premiership. It's tough if you don't have that time to really work it through, and it doesn't mean he's not going to do well. It's just saying, wow, this is a very difficult, very big task.
0: It's a lot. Well, look, Anthony, as always, a great pleasure to speak with you. Thanks so much for your time. That's Anthony Seldon there. Right, coming up next, we're going to dig into what Labour voters want to see from Andy Burnham. It's just gone 4:48. 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
0: Well, let's have a look at what voters think about Andy Burnham. Let's now speak with Claire Ainslie, who is the director of the Progressive Policy Institute and was a former director of policy to Keir Starmer. Claire, welcome to the show.
23: Thanks for having me on.
0: So you've done some polling. Tell us what you've found.
23: So together with Deborah Mattinson, who also worked for Keir Starmer as Director of Strategy, we've done a poll of working class voters over last weekend and some focus groups this week. And what we wanted to understand was, why did voters who voted Labour in July 2024, if they're pulling away from Labour, why and what is it that this new Prime Minister needs to do to win them back? And we just found they felt very let down. They felt really despondent about politics in general. They are listening to what this new Prime Minister has to say, but he's probably not got very long before they may switch off again. So he really needs to make those first impressions count.
0: And what are they concerned about? What are the issues that they really care about, and how do they view him?
23: So at the moment, the things that they care about are the same sort of things that they've been caring about for some time. So cost of living obviously was on people's minds. I think we really noticed how much people felt that their local areas really mattered to how they seemed. So they didn't really relate necessarily to this north-south divide. We did some in Kent and we did some up in the northeast. But they all felt that like their local areas felt really neglected. So I think that's going to be a priority. And of course, immigration continued to come up as an issue that they wanted to see action on. In terms of what they thought about Andy Burnham, funny enough, they didn't really know him very well. So outside of the Northwest, he wasn't well known. But that's both obviously an opportunity and a bit of a challenge. So an opportunity for his team really to introduce Andy to the country as someone who's going to govern for all places, but also to be much more connected to the public than obviously Keir was able to be.
0: And in terms of that connection and the point you make about the local, which I think is so important. I mean, I know, you know, we're talking a lot about, you know, there's a lot of big macro challenges, but I think one of the reasons people feel so dismayed with politics as a whole is in terms of what they see on their front doorsteps, in terms of what they see in their local high street, what's happening in their communities. I think the local is incredibly important in shaping politics right now. But we've just been talking as well about the international stage, about how important that work is as well. How do you think Andy Burnham can not fall into the trap that Keir Starmer did? People felt he was away too much. He didn't connect with his own citizens. How does Andy Burnham sort of straddle those two things?
23: Well, as everyone's been saying, in the first sort of day or so for the new Prime Minister, he's going to really be appraised of how much of his time will be needed to be spent on security issues in this environment and international politics. And therefore, there's a couple of things. One is, when he does do that necessary international piece, how does it relate to the voters back home? When he says there's a make a field test, when you talk about international aid, for example, there's been some briefings that Labour will kind of move to increase international aid. To a lot of those voters, they, exactly as you say, Aisha, they're thinking about on their doorstep, well, no one's fixing the potholes or turning the street lighting on. So what about the money that's going into our place? They've got to be really careful they don't get on the wrong side of that. And I think making sure that he's got that really direct communication to the public all the time. Andy's already shown that he's obviously a really savvy media operator. How does he make sure he keeps that kind of informality and common touch going when he's going to have to be going and doing some of this international work, which is necessary for our security? But he's really got to make sure that people know they are his priority, not anything that happens abroad. When he is abroad, it's them that he's thinking of.
0: Mm. And are there any, from the work that you've done, and you've been doing a lot of field work just over the last couple of days, so this is all very fresh information, are there calls for an early election from some of the people you spoke with?
23: So we did test that in our poll last weekend. And as I say, we poll working class voters, because that is the problem that, as you know, that the centre left has got around the world, really, that it's not performing well amongst working class voters. And there actually was a call for, in some cases, an early election, but it was quite divided along party lines. So surprise, surprise, people who were inclined to vote Reform wanted an earlier election, perhaps the Conservatives too. But those who were kind of keeping more of an open mind or supported Labour, Greens or Lib Dems were not calling it so early. But they all want to see change quickly. So for all the voters that we polled, they were really saying they wanted to see change either within 12 months or within 6 months. It's really not very long. They feel the clock is already ticking. So these first few weeks, I think, are going to be really important to cementing an impression of Andy Burnham as someone who gets things done, which is what they like about him.
0: Yeah, well, look, Claire, really interesting research there. Thanks very much for coming on and sharing that with us. That's Claire Ainslie, who is the director of the Progressive Policy Institute. And look, the clock is ticking. The public, you at home, are rightly frustrated, understandably demanding, you know, understandably transactional, fed up. You've heard a lot of talk about change. You want to see change. So, yeah, I mean, time is of the essence, because even though it's about 3 years until the next general election, the reality is it's only really 2 years, because the year leading up to a general election, you know, people have made their mind up by then. I mean, the reality is people will probably make their mind up about Andy Burnham in the next couple of weeks, as they did with Keir Starmer and Rachel Reeves at the start of their premiership, particularly with policies like the winter fuel allowance. So these next, you know, 10 to 100 days are going to be so important. And lots of people are just messaging in. Oh, so many of you are messaging in as well to say, what is Steve Bray going to do tomorrow? And is he going to be making a hullabaloo outside Downing Street? And many of you are saying that that should not be happening. Right, let's end the hour talking about the World Cup. You know, many people quite cross with Argentina because they beat us. It is a lie, but people were cross about it. So a lot of us are very supportive of Spain. And let's speak now with comedian and, of course, Spanish fan, because he's Spanish, Ignacio Lopez. Ignacio, welcome to the show. How are you feeling? You're getting a lot of love from your English buddies today.
1: I have never been so popular amongst my English friends until Spain were playing Argentina. This is very exciting for me. I'm happy.
0: Very good. So, I literally this morning had lots of friends messaging saying, oh, I'm actually probably going to be heading towards Brixton or Stockwell because there's loads of Spanish bars in that part of town. We all want to support the Spanish tonight. What are your tips for becoming a Spaniard for the day?
1: Oh, well, lots of things, I think. First up, it's very important. We only drink half pints. So whichever bar you're going to, make sure you drink it. I know a lot of British people don't know that beer can come in smaller measurement than pints, but it is possible to drink una caña, smaller measurement instead.
0: I have to say, my male team, Musty and James, are just looking, they're looking baffled. They're looking like a confused, James looking like a confused Labrador at this point. He really doesn't understand what you're talking about. Okay, so little drinks, small pints of fizzy delight. And what should you be eating with alongside your small drink?
1: Look, your producer just before we started said, Ignacio, why are you not wearing your Spain shirt? The reason is because I've been in the UK for too long. I've been stuffing my face with chips. I think we need to change the cuisine. No more stuffing your face. Let's get much fit for this, folks. Let's eat some little tapas when we're going for each time you get a drink, a small measurement, get some manchego on the board there, get some jamón ibérico, some croquetas, something a bit more flavorful, a bit more fun to have during a match.
0: Oh my God, it's so much more sophisticated than just like 8 pints and some crisps. I mean, that is, so many people are messaging and saying, don't cry for me, Argentina, but come on, Spain, everyone's doing that. And look, any sort of choice phrases we should be screaming in Spanish at the television tonight?
1: Just vamos. You need to say vamos, España, 100%. Obviously, because they're playing Argentina as well, you need to be getting ready to shout foul at the referee. If you shout it loud enough in England, I think they will hear you over in the United States. So that's very important. Also, tell Messi to get up, okay? We know he's going to be rolling around on the floor trying to get some cards handed out to the Spanish players. So, yeah, absolutely. Tell him to get to his feet.
0: trying to win his Oscar for next year. And look, okay, what? Give us your prediction. What's the score going to be?
1: I think it's going to be tight. Argentina, obviously, incredible in attack. I think it's going to be, I would say, 2-1 to Spain. I think Argentina are obviously going to score. They have that capability. But Spain are going to come out and surprise people. We're not just a passing team, as a lot of people think. We've come out and surprised people before. You know, that 4-0 win against Italy years ago is one of my highlights, when everyone said, everyone's figured out how to play Spain now. We all know they just like passing the ball around and having possession. It's not just about possession. We also have some flair and some style, and we want to go out there, score some goals. It's the only way you're going to win a match.
0: Well, we are all feeling the love for Spain tonight. We're going to have our small drinks and our tapas, and we're going to be supporting you all the way. Thank you so much for your time. That's Ignacio López, brilliant comedian. And of course,

0: Times Radio. Good afternoon. It's just gone 5 o'clock. You're listening to Aisha Hazarika. This is Times Radio Weekend Drive. Coming up next, it's our Sunday political panel as we mark the eve of a new Prime Minister. We've got Labour, we've got the Conservatives, and we've got the Liberal Democrats. But first, let's catch up with LEJ for all the latest news.
1: Thanks, Aisha. Good afternoon. Andy Burnham's made his first real policy announcement as he prepares to become Prime Minister tomorrow, saying he'll scrap plans for digital IDs. They were only announced by Sir Keir Starmer less than a year ago. He is also expected to push Thames Water into a special form of administration. The water company is due to run out of money within months. The leader of the Liberal Democrats, Sir Ed Davey, was asked on Times Radio what he would like to hear from Andy Burnham tomorrow.
2: I hope he'll set out a lot more on his social care ideas, a lot more on his ideas for doing politics differently, because that would be really welcome. And more important than anything else, how he's going to get our economy growing, how he's going to deal with the cost of living and change the relationship with Europe. These are the big issues.
1: And there'll be change in the cabinet. The Times political editor, Stephen Swinford, told this programme the appointments are already controversial.
3: Shabana Mahmood is expected to become Chancellor. That is a bitter blow for Ed Miliband. We are told that he is very personally upset by that and that his allies have been, in fact, going on the offensive. They have been saying that Shabana Mahmood is unfit for that job. He is expected to get Foreign Secretary as a consolation. Now, that is controversial in its own right.
1: Donald Trump seems to think incoming Prime Minister Andy Burnham is going to allow more drilling in the North Sea. Writing on social media, the US president says the move would take the UK from a poverty-stricken disaster to one of the richest countries anywhere in the world. Political correspondent Rob Powell says he's unsure where this information has come from.
4: Andy Burnham may well be preparing to change the approach on maybe existing drilling and existing operations in the North Sea. But if President Trump thinks this is going to be somehow a giant expansion of new licenses and new exploration, he may well be disappointed.
1: Ukrainian officials say Russia has hit Kyiv with one of the largest ballistic attacks of the war. At least one person's been killed and 16 injured in the strikes on the capital. President Zelensky says the Russians fired a total of 41 missiles and 125 attack drones. The strikes caused fires across the city, damaging residential buildings, offices and industrial sites. Sky's Stuart Ramsey is there.
5: The Ukrainians are trying to hit supply lines in Russia to cause chaos. But these attacks here in Kyiv are 40 ballistic missiles into civilian areas. It's important because it's basically to terrorise people.
1: Park officials in the Cairngorms say a large-scale wildfire affecting the region is now largely under control. The fire covered 4 square kilometres at its peak, but it's expected evacuated residents should be able to return home later today. The park authority says resources, including helicopter support, have been integral in battling the blaze. And for a news bulletin, when you want it, search for the Times News Briefing on any podcast platform.
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6: Welcome back to the second hour of the show, and it's that time of the week where we have our Sunday political panel. And of course, today is a very important day for us to be gathering three members of parliament and a leading journalist to really take a moment to think about, well, it's a big moment, isn't it? I know we have been here a lot, but it still is a big moment. We are about to have a new Prime Minister tomorrow. Yes, it is our 7th Prime Minister in 10 years, our 5th Prime Minister since the Ukrainian invasion. But nonetheless, it's an important moment. There's a lot to reflect on. But let's hear now from members of Parliament, because it's going to be incredibly interesting for them to see how things are going to change in politics over the next sort of weeks and months. And of course, we've broken up. The Lords are still sitting for a week, but Parliament has very much broken up. So let me introduce my panel to you. We've got an excellent lineup as ever, and I'm very grateful to all of them for giving up a bit of time on a very, very busy weekend. Welcome to the show, Joe Platt. Joe is the Labour Party Member of Parliament for Leigh and Atherton, which is actually Andy Burnham's old constituency.

0: Joe, welcome to the show.
1: Thank you, Aisha. Thank you for having me.
0: Well, it's great to have you with us, particularly with such strong connections with Andy Burnham's kind of stomping ground. And welcome back to the show, George Freeman, Conservative MP for Mid Norfolk. And George was the AI minister in the last Conservative government. This is something that Andy Burnham really wants to focus on. He's talking about a cabinet minister for AI. So it's great to have George with us. Hello, George. Welcome.
2: Hi, Aisha. Great to be back.
0: And welcome to Lisa Smart. Lisa is the Liberal Democrat Member of Parliament for Hazelgrove, and she's also the Lib Dem spokesperson for the Cabinet Office. And of course, that's going to be very much a kind of engine room of this new government. Lisa, welcome to the show.
3: Hello there. Great to be here.
0: And last but not least, welcome to the show, Jim Pickard, Deputy Political Editor of the Financial Times. Jim's somebody who I recently spent a bit of time with in a field, in a festival, talking politics. Hello, Jim.
4: Good evening.
0: How are you doing?
4: I'm working today and I would much rather be out on the river, but it's a good day to be working because we are on the brink of a new Prime Minister, so I shouldn't really complain.
0: Exactly. As Tony Blair would say, this is no time for sound bites, but I feel the hand of history on my shoulder. Look, there's only really one story in town, and that, of course, we are on the cusp of Andy Burnham becoming Prime Minister. We've got loads of messages coming in. Do please keep your comments coming in. You're a really important part of this panel as well. If there's something that you want to sort of celebrate in terms of what the panellists have said, or if you want to challenge them, or just give us your observation, particularly on this very important eve of new Prime Minister afternoon, you can text 87222, start your message with the word Times, and of course you can WhatsApp us 0333 003 2353. Joe, let's just start with you. You're somebody that you obviously know Andy Burnham well. You know, you represent his old constituency. How are you feeling, and what are you hoping to hear from him tomorrow when he makes that very important historic speech outside Downing Street?
1: Oh, thanks, Aisha. Yes, I've known Andy for an awful long time, over 16 years now. And of course, as you said, Andy Burnham was my MP for an awful long time too. So I've worked with Andy in different guises, me as a local councillor, him as the MP. I was his agent in 2015. And for me, I mean, personally, obviously, it's quite monumental. The fact that he's now my next door neighbour. You know, obviously we share some of that part of his constituency used to be in mine. I do want to put a disclaimer out there, though, Aisha. I've seen Andy twice since he's been in Parliament. I think everybody thinks I have some inside knowledge because obviously we go way back and he's my next door neighbour, etc. But I've seen him twice passing on the small escalators from Portcullis House into the palace. So I have no special insight. So that's my display.
0: That's very good. That is very good. That's very honest of you as well, Joe, because lots of people are quite enjoying spinning that they're the big I am and they've got some inside track, which, to be honest, very few people do.
1: Oh, my goodness, Aisha. I think, you know what, after the Makerfield by-election, it was monumental, a great result for us locally and more nationally as well. You know, I think we thought that we were on a certain path. And I think his speech on Friday has sort of cemented that. You know, this is now a different path that he's going to take. You say, what am I looking forward to tomorrow outside Number 10? I think more of the same in that sense, you know, a different path into how we do politics, but then how he leads as a Prime Minister. Obviously, the speech on Friday was his speech as leader of the Labour Party. But this now is a big speech for the country. And it's where he's got to bring every corner of the country with him. You know, yes, he's done that for the Labour Party. He did that within the PLP. Now, this next speech is for the country. And that's what I'm looking forward to hearing.
0: And look, Joe, obviously, there is a lot of excitement in the Labour Party. There's some people who are upset about what's happened to Keir Starmer. But on the whole, there is a lot of cautious optimism. But out there in the country, there's a lot of anxiety. Things are really difficult for people. Listeners are not over the moon that there's a new Prime Minister, there isn't going to be a general election, lots of deep structural problems in the country. How does Andy Burnham not just look like he's overjoyed for himself and the Labour Party, and actually he now pivots to the country and reflects some of the real anxieties that people have right now?
1: Aisha, I think you're right, and that's how people do feel. You know, we've been hearing that for an awful long time. But I think Andy absolutely gets that, and hence the reason why he wanted to come back into Parliament. You know, the way people feel is deep-rooted. They felt like this for an awful long time, and nothing's changed. And I think that's been Andy's drive to get back in to a position where he's able to affect that change. But again, it's bringing people with him, and I think that's the big job that Andy's got, you know. So be that with the speech and be that with some of the decisions that he's going to take over the next few weeks, months and years. But it's about bringing people with you on this new path that he's setting out.
0: George Freeman, I mean, your party has been no stranger to the revolving door at Downing Street. What are you looking for from Andy Burnham tomorrow? And what advice would you give to Andy Burnham?
2: Yeah, I think, look, when we have 7 prime ministers in 10 years, or is it 10 in 7? I've lost track. There's a reason for it, right? What's the underlying reason? And I think it is basically that the job is becoming increasingly impossible, not impossible, increasingly difficult. And basically the system that post-war prime ministers have presided over, sharing the proceeds of growth, making some choices about who you give those proceeds to, is broken. We're piled in debt. We're running massive structural deficits every year. Growth is flatlining. So the public really, I think, it's an exciting day for all of us in politics. But I think the public are getting weary of elections and political games. They just want delivery. They want the falling disposable incomes tackled. They want to feel safer. They want our borders secure. And they want to see government reformed. And if we in the centre, mainstream parties, don't reform, they'll end up voting for a party called Reform that has no serious plans to deliver any. So I think we all need, all of us need Andy Burnham to succeed in many ways. I mean, you might be surprised to hear me say that as a Conservative MP, but I think what's at stake is public trust in all government. I think some reasons to be optimistic. I mean, I've known Andy Burnham. He was a minister when I was first started watching politics in the last Labour government. So, you know, he's got experience. He's been a very effective mayor. And I think that as a devolutionist, as somebody who supports the mayors, I think it's a good start, good training ground, because to be a mayor, you are fundamentally interested in place, interested in the pathway of everybody in your place. It requires you to work cross-party and have a real feel for the local economy. So I think that's all good. And I absolutely support him on devolution. I think the big three questions are economics. You know, has he really got a strong economic plan to deal with the debt, the deficit? Reevesonomics has failed. What is Burnhamomics going to be? And I'm cheered to hear the rumours about the new Chancellor, but I think that's a key question. Secondly, I just observed that for Boris Johnson, who was also a popular mayor, in some ways the mayoralty is a terrible prep for number 10, where you spend the day chairing meetings of people who want your job. It's not like being a mayor. And also foreign affairs, I think Andy Burnham will take office with a strong sort of Manchesterism, devolution, growth for all agenda, which I broadly support. But I think he'll find himself drawn into war, deepening security threats, both in Europe with Russia and in the Middle East. He may be flying around the world a lot, and he's going to have to build a team in cabinet that can really deliver the domestic agenda.
0: Yes, no. I mean, I think that they're all very. You've set out like a very sort of fair framework, George. And you, I think it's interesting what you said at the beginning about how it's become very difficult to govern. Do you buy into the argument that Britain has become ungovernable, George?
2: Ungovernable on the traditional metrics, yes, but not ungovernable with a political leadership, both leader and political team who are honest about the scale of the difficulties. And I think a lot of the problem I just observe over the last 15 years has been prime ministers advised by special advisors and spin doctors, most of whom have never run a business and never actually been elected or been out on the front line, playing the old politics. And the old politics is dead. The public have lost trust. They're not interested. What they want is delivery. And I think that kind of grip of how you turn around a government that is mired in debt, building debt every year. Debt interest now is 100 billion every year. It's bigger than most departments. So this isn't, I see this as an economic problem. And I think a lot of the reform voting is really, it's not just, but I think at root it's about people getting poorer. And the harder they work and the poorer they get, the more angry they get.
0: Yeah. It doesn't feel like, you know, it feels like the odds are stacked against you in terms of you do the right thing. And
2: the contract between citizen, hardworking citizen, taxpayer and government is broken. And that, I think, is one of the reasons you get a lot of anger about welfare, a lot of anger about migrants. People feel like, I'm working really hard and I'm getting poorer. And they assume that somebody else must be getting richer. They're not necessarily, but it's what I think is key. And I think Andy Burnham will have to have a much stronger approach to that than Rachel Reeves, which was essentially Treasury orthodoxy, try and cut spending, distribute money across every department slowly, and hope that the economy starts to grow. I think they're going to have to be bolder than that.
0: Yeah. Well, look, we've heard from Joe and we've heard from George. Loads of messages are flying in. Now, I will try and get through some of those in just a second. We're going to hear from Lisa from the Lib Dems and Jim Pickard from the Financial Times in just a moment. It's just gone 5:17. 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
0: Welcome back to our Sunday political panel. We've got Joe Platt from the Labour Party, George Freeman from the Conservatives, Lisa Smart from the Liberal Democrats, and Jim Pickard from the Financial Times. And we've also got you at home. I'll just read a couple of messages that are coming through. Lisa says, I'm not a Keir fan, but I do think the plotting against him and the way he was booted out of office is appalling, and it leaves me feeling queasy. I can't get with the happy, clappy, sing along with Pastor Andy convention, and I'll be watching to see how long before the GOAT has another, government of all the talents has another bitter falling out. And quite a few people are messaging in saying, I wonder if Steve Bray's going to blast out loads of music as Andy Burnham does his speech tomorrow. We played a montage of a number of previous prime ministers' debut speeches at Downing Street a short while ago. Brendan has messaged in saying, hi Aisha, just hearing all of those speeches is just so depressing. I'm not a Labour voter, but every fibre of my being wants Andy to succeed. I just hope he has the character and resilience to meet the challenges. John has messaged in saying, hearing your pollsters and comparators saying that everyone wants change is not so informative. The problem is that Burnham has the same kind of limits as Starmer. Everybody wants change, but there are many different views on what is the right change that's needed. My ask is less benefits, less tax, and less red tape on small and medium-sized businesses, more spend on defence, and a more balanced approach to net zero. But I guess my cry for change will be somebody's opposite cry of change. And yes, John, that's the difficulty of government. Look, Lisa, from a Liberal Democrat point of view, what are you hoping to hear? What do you want to hear from the new Prime Minister?
10: Like one of your callers there, Aisha, I want Andy Burnham to succeed because I always want the Prime Minister to succeed because I care about our country. I want it to thrive. I want it to grow. And George was right, I think, in a lot of what he was saying about how seven prime ministers in 10 years is a sign that the system is broken. So I hope he succeeds, and we Lib Dems hope he succeeds. We want to see him deliver some of the stuff that he's been saying over recent years when he's been campaigning within the Labour Party. So talking about things like fixing social care, I think scrapping digital ID is a good first step. We didn't feel mandatory digital ID was a sensible use of money. Having to hand your data over to just live your daily life is a cracker's idea. So we're glad to see he's woken up to that. We hope to see that he will continue his support for a proportional representation. It continues to be bonkers that a government can get 100% of the power, getting only 2/3 of the seats and 1/3 of the votes. And I think George's diagnosis that the system is broken, I think we as Lib Dems think we've got some of the prescription, we think we've got some of the answers to fix the system, because we think if you fix politics, it then enables governments to fix some of the problems that we all face, whether it's social care, the NHS, housing, taxes, whatever it is. We think fix politics and the rest of it then is more easy to fix.
0: And look, Lisa, I personally, I was very pleased to hear him mention social care, because I think it's a real stain on our politics that we have not been able to come to a better solution on social care. I think how we treat our elderly and vulnerable, it really tells a story about what kind of society and what kind of politics we have. Andy Burnham has talked a lot about wanting to try and change the culture of Westminster. He said he'd like to have more problem solving, less point scoring. If he made a big open offer to have more cross-party talks, which of course he was involved in when he was last health secretary, if he said, look, I want to call in Ed Davey, Kemi Badenoch, Nigel Farage, Zach Polansky, you know, John Swinney, everybody to get around a table and try and, you know, work together on social care. Is that something that you think could work in today's political climate?
10: Talks are already happening. We've got a Liberal Democrat, Helen Morgan, who's our excellent health spokesperson, is our representative. But there are cross-party talks set up by Keir Starmer's Labour government. They're just too slow. They got Louise Casey to do the social care review, but to take 3 years. It is a big problem now. It cannot possibly take 3 years to come up with some solutions. A lot of the work has already been done, whether it's Dilnot or others. We know what lots of the answers are. The question is how you pay for it, because at the moment it sits either in people's own responsibility or it's being paid for by local government. I was a councillor before I got elected to Parliament, and £3 in every £4 that Stockport Council spends goes on social care, adults and children's social care. That just isn't sustainable. So by all means, we will happily work with Andy Burnham, with whoever the new health secretary is, with anybody to fix social care, because everybody knows you can't fix the NHS until you fix social care. And it's so many individual people's lives and the family of that person's life that are being dramatically impacted, because it's just not good enough.
0: Well, I really hope that they do, and I think you're right, Louise. The work that Louise Casey has been doing does need to be expedited, because it was, as you say, it seemed kind of mad to have her reporting as we would have been heading into the next general election, and as Theresa May found out, sort of floating big ideas about social care and the funding of it, sort of in the middle of an election campaign, does not tend to end well. Jim Pickard, I mean, the speech that Andy Burnham made on Friday, and quite a few listeners have messaged in saying that they didn't love that speech. They felt it was very internal towards the Labour Party. They felt it was quite backwards looking. Do you think he's going to sort of continue that theme tomorrow, or do you think he will have a much bigger sort of pivot to the country? What's your sense?
4: Yeah, I think it's legitimate criticism for the general public to see that speech on Friday and say, Andy Burnham seems to be talking more to Labour than to me. There was a lot of sort of talk about his idols of the past, like Neil Kinnock and Lord David Blunkett and people like that. And the sort of bathing in, I guess, for nostalgia before, in his view, neoliberalism came along in the 80s. There was no mention of foreign affairs. I seem to remember. There was also, one of your callers said they felt a bit queasy about the way that Keir Starmer is sort of run over and, you know, left by the side of the road. I felt that a little bit myself last week as well. There was that weird bit in PMQs where all the MPs gave a massive standing ovation to the guy they just bumped off. And then there was the bit with Andy Burnham on Friday where he said that he'd always been loyal to previous leaders, as if nobody had noticed that he was the one who pulled the rug under Starmer. So there was this, I can understand why your listener was a bit queasy. I've just been received some extracts ahead of tomorrow's speech, and I'm thrilled to tell you that they're quite vapid. It's just a sort of general vibesy thing. But let's see what happens tomorrow. I mean, we can come back to the policy stuff, but you know, my working theory about what Andy Burnham stands for is that his prospectus for government is so similar to Keir Starmer that there's a cigarette paper between them. The only big difference between them is that Keir Starmer thought Keir Starmer should be Prime Minister and Andy Burnham thought Andy Burnham should be Prime Minister. And if I've just, you indulge me just to go through this very quickly over 1 minute, we thought Andy Burnham was going to take a different direction on council housing. He was talking about in the biggest, he was basically, his people were implying that he was going to, he implied that he would shift all $39 billion in the Affordable Homes programme towards council housing. On Friday, he clarified that he meant councils and, you know, other social housing providers. So that doesn't seem like a big change anymore. They're talking about changes on North Sea oil and gas policy, but what Lucy Powell said on the BBC this morning is that they're not actually going to change their manifesto commitment to end new drilling licenses in the North Sea. So a lot of the stuff they're talking about on Thai banks and proceeding with Rosebank and Jackdaw are kind of in line with what Keir Starmer wanted to do. Now, Ed Miliband was dragging his heels on some of it, but there's not much difference with Starmer. And then if you think about, he's talking about greater public control of utilities, but the only one he's specifically really talking about is Thames Water. Now, I mean, the previous Starmer government weren't proceeding at high speed on that, but that was the ultimate destination they were heading for on that particular company. So the only policy change I've seen so far is on digital ID cards. I think the main thing Burnham has going for him is a kind of better way with people and a more affable vibe to him, whereas Starmer, we now know, didn't really connect with the general public very well at all. But I'm waiting to see if there will actually be much change in direction at all.
0: And Joel, do you want to just come back on that point? Because if what Jim is saying is that there'll be a change of style and a change of culture and a change of vibe, but actually there might not be that much more substantive change in policy, for example, sticking with a manifesto commitment, sticking with the fiscal rules. Is there a danger that the change is not radical enough for a lot of people? It feels a bit more cosmetic than substantive, Joe.
1: I think Lucy was right this morning. Obviously, we have a manifesto that we were all elected on. And, you know, it's how Andy is going to fit around some of these ideas and changes that he wants to take place. I think, you know, going back to digital ID, I think, you know, Jim's really correct in mentioning that. And I think on that same programme with Lucy this morning, it was saying, well, it's not really going to save that much money. But again, this is a public perception thing. I held a public meeting when digital ID was announced in September, I think it was September 25. We invited so many members of the constituency to speak about it, and they were so angry because it was something that wasn't in the manifesto. It's something that had just been sprung on them. Again, they hadn't been, nobody, the government, or, you know, we hadn't been told, we hadn't brought people with us. And basically, they, you know, my inbox was telling me that this is a really bad idea, even though there were some elements of it about digitising public services are obviously going to be really beneficial. And I think that just goes to the problem of what was going wrong under Keir Starmer. And I think Andy's right now to completely rule it out and start again. So I think it's that, you know, it's basically saying, look, we've listened and, you know, we're not going to go ahead with that. You know, if there's something obviously in the future with regards to digitisation of identity in whatever form that will be, it has to be a longer conversation with the public. And I think that's why the public lost trust. So yes, we have a manifesto. I think it's just how some of the areas that Andy's been talking about are then, you know, is it a different direction without changing what's already been committed?
0: Well, look, we've got plenty more to come from our panel. We've got lots of messages coming in from you at home as well. Graham has messaged in saying, oh, good, more change until the next change and the next change after that. Richard wants people not to be forced to get electric vehicles. He thinks people should be able to allow to hang on to their petrol and diesel cars for a bit longer, particularly with cost of living crisis. Martin says that he feels that there's a lot of salad bowls full of words, and that is sort of backed up with Nigel. Nigel says, I think authenticity and plain speaking are really important. Talking about growth, fiscal rules, structural deficit, etc., means nothing to most ordinary people. Speak plainly and in layman's terms about what the government is doing and why it's taking this action. James makes the point, we're about to have our ninth Chancellor in 10 years and a few days. That's not the sign of a serious country. And George, a lot of praise for you. Few people have messaged in. I'll just read this message out from Lorraine saying, it's very refreshing to hear a Conservative politician speak so fairly and reasonably about Andy Burnham and the task ahead. I hope there is more cross-party engagement happening behind closed doors. Imagine what could be achieved with the care system as just one example. If a few opposing heads could bang together for the good of the country, what can I say? I'm an eternal optimist. Great show as ever. Well, look, hope springs eternal, Lorraine, and she's done a hashtag, George, especially for you, hashtag be more George. What do you think of that briefly?
2: Well, that's very kind. As you know, Aisha, I am a Tory. I believe deeply in key pillars of conservatism, but I also believe the country wants its governments to work. I set up the big tent, you remember, after
0: Brexit. I know it well. I'm a very big fan of it.
2: Yeah, thank you. Because it seemed to me, not that I wanted to form a sort of all-party sit around and sing Kumbaya and have quinoa avocado dip, but because we need to kind of get together serious politicians in the centre ground and deal properly with the scale of the breach of covenant and the unhappiness that's driving these reforms, or rather these revolutions, and deliver reform. And I think there's some serious things that we need to get together on. Okay. There are things we disagree on, and that's fine too, but I think the public have got fed up with Yarboo and they want the political class to actually deliver.
0: Yeah, I totally agree. I think people are quite, look, of course politics is a contact sport, but I think a lot of people are sort of fed up with the kind of, you know, performative sort of, you know, taking lumps out of each other. Well, look, we've got plenty more to come from our excellent panel this Sunday, and you two at home are also been equally meeting the moment. Do keep your brilliant comments coming in. You can text 87222, start your message with the word Times, or you can WhatsApp us 0333 003 2353. But it's just gone 5:34. Let's catch up with Ellie J for the latest news.
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11: Thanks, Aisha. Good afternoon. Donald Trump says people in Aberdeen will be dancing in the streets following reports Andy Burnham could bring back new oil and gas drilling in the North Sea. That's despite no confirmation from the incoming Prime Minister. The US president's long called for the expansion of drilling and in June claimed it was the downfall of Mr. Burnham's predecessor.
12: I gave Keir Starmer some pretty good advice. I said, open up the North Sea. Go to Aberdeen, which was the hottest city in the whole continent. It was the oil city. It was the oil of Europe. And they closed everything.
11: Andy Burnham has, however, made his first real policy announcement as he prepares to become Prime Minister tomorrow, saying he'll scrap plans for digital IDs. They were only announced by Sir Keir Starmer less than a year ago. He's also expected to push Thames Water into a special form of administration. And UK authorities have brought 38 new charges, including rape and trafficking, against controversial influencers Andrew and Tristan Tate. The brothers have been arrested in Miami ahead of possible extradition. For a news bulletin when you want it, search for the Times News Briefing on any podcast platform.
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0: Welcome back to our Sunday political pan. We've got a great lineup. We've got Joe Platt from the Labour Party, George Freeman from the Conservatives, Lisa Smart from the Liberal Democrats, and we've got Jim Pickard from the Financial Times. Well, look, let's start to have a bit of a look at some of the policy stories that we're hearing about. Let's start with Thames Water. Joe, it looks like Andy Burnham may sort of expedite bringing Thames Water into sort of public ownership. I mean, this is something which I think there'll be a lot of support for from the Labour Party. There'll probably be a lot of support for it from the public. But a lot of listeners will also be asking the question, Joe, how is the Labour Party going to be able to afford this? And ultimately, how are we going to make sure that actually, you know, the services are delivered? Because many people yesterday, when we started talking about this, said, I know people are frustrated with a lot of these privatised services, but many people don't remember a golden era when everything was nationalised and it all went swimmingly either. What are your thoughts on that, Joe?
1: I think the whole country, and I think regardless of party and political colours, are amazed at what the water companies have been doing, and especially over the past few years, and it's particularly with Thames Water. I mean, £4 million in bonuses, ramped up bills up to 40%, and these are things which are angering not just obviously those that live within that conurbation. It's, you know, it reverberates around the country. There does need to be more done, without doubt. I think how that's done is what Andy and government is going to have to work out. I would be supportive of nationalising, renationalising the water companies, but again, it's a long road. As you just pointed out, you know, there's not much money there. There are powers now, though, that government can use. So obviously bringing it into special measures, working with the water companies. I think this has gone on too long as well. The fact that I feel that government have been held to ransom with regards to dragging this out, because okay, it's gone on so long. So there's lots to do. I think work with the powers that we've got at the minute, okay, to be able to hold them to account and ultimately get people's bills down and the water running as it should do.
0: George, would you support that measure?
2: I think the water companies are, I mean, they're different. I have Anglia Water in my patch, but it's not working. The privatised water utilities are not working. Now, this is a difficult issue for the Conservatives because we led the privatisation back in the 80s. And I'm so old, I remember why and what the principles were. We did it because the old nationalised utilities weren't investing, were badly run and treated their customers like, you know, captive prisoners. And the three principles of privatisation were, remember, more private capital, because government didn't have the money to invest, two, better management, and three, choice. Well, in water, it is true that they are investing a lot of money, but in the wrong things at the moment. They're investing in pipes, leakage prevention. They're not doing reservoirs like we need, and they're not doing flood protection. Management, they're very poor in our patch, and there's no choice. So I don't think it's working. But I don't think nationalising is the answer. I want to suggest mutualisation. You know, everything comes down to a political choice. It seems to be private or public. Mutuals are a really powerful vehicle. They give you all the benefits of a company, but instead of the money, the profits going back to French shareholders, the profits go back into supporting top management and investing back in infrastructure. I'd like to have a mutual rail company in East Anglia that has track and train together. I'd like to have a mutual Anglia Water where the customers actually get some of the dividend. We're playing one club capitalism at the moment, both parties, and I think we need to be much more creative and imaginative. And dare I say it, Manchesterism might be a good moment for it.
1: Aisha, can I just?
0: Yeah.
1: Do you know what? I'm going to join you in some quinoa and dips, George, because I do agree with you. I think that's exactly what government has got to do. What is the best route out of this? And mutualisation as a cooperative MP as well is another option. So yeah, get that quinoa. George.
2: There we go. Well, I don't want quinoa at the AGMs. I just want clarity, accountability, and a decent dividend. And, you know, the point I was going to make is that it was Birmingham and Manchester and our great cities in the late 19th century where civic conservatism, civic capitalism, civic responsible leadership from those great mustachioed Victorians was born. And if Manchesterism and Burnhamism means reconnecting to that, hear, hear.
0: God, I mean, George, get you. Andy should be snapping you up as an advisor right now. I would dare to suggest.
2: He may not agree with me on, you know, there's some tough choices. You can't promise more and more welfare and more spending for the armed forces without making tough choices. I think that's the first one.
0: Okay.
2: And we may not agree on that.
0: Okay. Lisa, are you going to join this loving?
10: Yeah, I think I'm bringing the avocado because this sounds actually slightly like a meeting of the Liberal Democrats in my area.
0: Oh, get the sandals out, everyone.
10: We love, yeah, without socks. But we love mutuals. We've talked for years and years about public benefit companies, the water companies being public benefit companies. And we've been pushing, particularly my colleague Charlie Maynard, who is the MP who was taking action when Thames Water were looking to do their restructuring. He intervened in the High Court last year. And moving Thames into special administration is something that we've been pushing for. So that is a really good thing. The Labour government have taken too long. They gave Thames 2 years to meet the criteria, and they're absolutely nowhere near it. So that is a really good thing if that happens. We as Lib Dems love mutuals. We love employee-owned companies. We think that you have a very different feel when you go into, for example, John Lewis than if you go into somewhere else. And I think if Joe and George and I are putting on a bit of a spread as we talk about the ideas that we agree upon, I think we're in a very similar place on what's not working with water and what really should be. We can't possibly have it where the taxpayer takes all of the risk, but the shareholders get all of the benefits from it. We've seen that. We've talked as Lib Dems for years and years about sewage dumping and how the water companies need to clean up their act. Thames has been the worst in so many ways and just a real indication of what's not been working. And I think it feeds into the comments, the conversation we were having slightly earlier about things not working and people feeling like they've got no power, that power sits somewhere else. It sits in somebody else's hands, and it might sit in the shareholders' hands of these big water companies, but it doesn't sit in the hands of the Thames Water customers or of people who just want to walk, you know, near my home, near the River Goyt, and not smell the sewage being pumped into it. Mm-hmm. And I think that's a fundamental shift that we need to make,
0: okay.
10: Put power in more people's hands, not in a very small number of people's.
0: Well, thank you for that, Lisa. Loads of messages coming in. Nigel says, it sounds like George is talking in terms of a Welsh water model, which sounds good. Chris says, most of the water companies' woes can be traced back to the regulator being very weak,
2: yep,
0: and asleep,
2: he's right,
0: at the wheel. Paul says, I'm not defending Thames Water, but no one mentions the London Super Sewer development, which is a magnificent feat of civil engineering. And Suzanne says, at least if we did get rid of the privatisation, we could own our own water. And says, just what's up for sale next? The air which we breathe, we privatise water only to be captives in a market with no choice. Jim, we've got a little bit of a sort of kumbaya political buffet here on the waterfront. What are you bringing to this? Some grit, some scepticism?
4: Yeah, I feel like a bit of an Eeyore here, because the only thing that can sort out the water industry is to go back in a time machine to the point where these companies were privatised. And the original sin is that the Tories released them into the wild, with no debt. They were loaded up by debts by their previous owners, like massively. Yep. If you look at how much debt Thames Water is carrying, it's close to 20 billion quid. And I almost feel sorry for the current owners of some of these companies, because it's like a pass to parcel where they took on all this debt, they paid massive dividends, and then they passed the companies, increasingly more and more kind of financially fragile, onto fresh owners in the case of most of them. And now those are the sort of hapless investors that are left waiting to lose quite a lot of money. I think the idea of mutualising is one that Andy Burnham's team has looked at. And maybe in the long run, that is a change which could capture the public imagination. But it's not something you can do straight away. The focus is on Thames, because they are the ones that you are. It's probably relatively easy to put in a special administration, because they have apparently breached some of their environmental conditions, which is one of the ways you can put it. So the other is if you are insolvent, which it technically isn't. The other sort of slightly cynical thing I would say about this as well is, will the public notice and will they realise what's happening? Because if you look at the nationalisation of the railways, which is proceeding, you know, every time a railway franchise pops up for renegotiation, the government is taking it on board. But a lot of people haven't noticed. I was out hiking three weekends ago with a friend who said, I said, well, maybe if Burnham coming in, and maybe Labour will finally get around to nationalising some of the railways. And I had to very patronisingly explain that this, because you don't really want to do this to a mate, that this is a policy that's actually happening. But we live in such a sort of fractured media, social media environment. People often criticise, you know, heads of press and spin doctors of recent years for being useless, but it's become a lot harder in government to explain to the world what you're doing, because the fewer and fewer people consume conventional news, and I'm going to stick up the BBC here, the better they understand the world, and the more they're getting their information from singing people and shouting people on Instagram and TikTok. I'm afraid it's a lot harder to explain what...
2: Well said.
0: Absolutely.
2: Aisha, could I just say, echo that? And on nationalisation, on railways, again, in my part of the world, in East Anglia, I've just found out what's happening, which is that as soon as the government announced there was going to be nationalisation, the former international owners sold it cheap. To who? To the management, who then get to sell it to the government. They'll make quite a lot of money. And the government has then said, we don't know how to run it, so we'll pay you a very, very generous consulting fee to tell us how to manage it. And where there used to be, I think it was 50, 60 people running it, there are now 500 in government. And they don't know how to run a railway. It's not going to work. And I think the public are going to pull their hair out and say, is there not some other way, apart from, you know, French companies owning it and profiting, or government ruining it?
0: Okay.
2: I think we have to answer that question.
0: Okay. And I think, Jim, you do make a good point about comms and how difficult things are and to get messages across. But it's interesting about how the buses that Andy Burnham did has had a lot of cut through. So I don't know if that points to him being a better communicator on that, or it's just one stand-up policy, you know. So that will be an interesting test for his new comms team. But look, we've got plenty more to come from our panel, and we've got lots of great messages coming through from you at home as well. But it's just gone 5:49. 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
0: Welcome back. Thanks for all your messages coming in. Interestingly, a range of views on digital ID. Alan from Cirencester says Burnham is wrong to scrap digital ID. The future is digital, and having one ID enabling people to verify themselves and access all government services easily is a really good idea. They do it in Estonia and it works brilliantly. Not doing it is a backward step. But others have a very different view. Christopher in Suffolk says digital ID is a total waste of money, as we all have some kind of ID from passport, bus passes, etc. Now look, for the remainder of the show, we don't have a huge amount of time. We've got about sort of 8 minutes left. I wanted to sort of pivot away from Andy Burnham and talk about, in the wake of the awful death of Anne Widdecombe, there's been a big conversation about the safety of MPs. Oh. And there's a story today where the security services are advising vulnerable MPs to go as far as to set up safe rooms in their houses in case of attacks. And the National Protective Security Authority, which is an arm of MI5, has suggested that MPs think about setting up safer areas in their house for them and their families to take shelter if their homes are targeted by hostile actors. It does feel like we are entering a kind of a very precarious era in terms of safety of MPs. So I just wanted to speak to my MPs about that. If they could be brief, that would be great. But Joe, what do you think about this advice? And, you know, how worried are you for your own safety when you go out and about and do your work as an MP?
1: I mean, the advice shocks me, to be honest, Aisha. It's, you know, you pride yourself as an MP, or I do, you know, being able to go around the constituency. Yesterday I was at an amazing music event locally, the Rock and Stroll event, and I was going back and forth, and it was my partner kept saying, somebody go with Joe, and I just don't think about it, and I know I should, and I've got people around me who tell me that I should think about it a little bit more, but everything was fine, everybody was lovely, and it's awful to think, as an MP just doing your job, that you could lose some freedoms with just doing your job in a constituency. And then to bring that as well into the home, yes, we all have security on our homes, but to be thinking about safe rooms, it's not something that I want to think about. You know, I'm not sure if the security elements are good enough, and I'm not sure there's many attacks at home. But obviously what happened with Anne and Widdecombe, it was just absolutely horrendous. And so, yes, it does make you think, but it's not something that I really think that we should be going into.
0: Lisa, how do you feel, you know, on a safety level? Because as Joe says, you know, being a good constituents MP is being available to your constituents. It's being seen out and about, you know, getting to know people, visiting things. It's a huge part of the work you have to do.
10: Yeah, and it's the best bit of the job as well. You can't possibly be a good MP if you visit your constituency a couple of times a year. Most of us live in our patch. We're out getting the work done, which is in the patch. The advice is horrifying, but so is the situation. There have been two MPs murdered in fairly recent memory, and it's not that long ago when a member of staff, an MP's member of constituency office staff, was murdered by somebody who came to the office. So it isn't a new thing, unfortunately. It also affects local councillors as well. There is far too much aggression, intimidation, harassment of local councillors across the country. And what that's doing is putting really good people off standing. The impact it has on families. So Joe talked about security stuff going on people's doors. We get a fireproof letterbox given to us. One of the first things I was given when I arrived at Parliament, you're given a laptop, you're given here are the rules, and you're given a panic button. And that was quite sobering, really. It shouldn't have to be part of the job to represent your community. And as the whole of society, we can't be okay with that.
0: And George, how worried are you about this kind of, you know, it does feel like it's becoming more and more brutal for politicians to go about and do their everyday business.
2: Yeah, I think that the brutality of the violence of political discourse now is pretty shocking. And Anne Widdecombe now joins David Amiss and Joe Cox. I never thought I'd see two MPs from both major parties and a peer murdered. And of course, David and Joe were murdered doing their surgeries or going, you know, around their surgeries. Well, what's the problem? What's the solution? I mean, the problem, I think, is, as Jim said, social media and the kind of the creation of a new sort of ruleless, boundaryless Wild West in which people can say anything, artificial intelligence, bots, lies. I mean, just, you know, there's very few trusted sources. And then people get angry because they hear stuff which isn't true, but they respond. And I have to say, there are some political parties, and here I think Reform are pretty guilty, but also, you know, of whipping up that anger and channeling it using language that then gives Tommy Robinson permission to start a riot. And Russia and Iran and other people are stirring it up. But the solution, so I mean, you know, and I do observe that women have had this harder than men, actually. A lot of women, both through Brexit and now, get a lot of terrible treatment. What's the solution? I mean, I think if an MP really is advised that they need a safe room, you know, then they would have to do that. But I just, as MPs, I think there are three places. In Parliament, in London, I noticed now when we leave the estate, we're warned by the police to take our lanyards off.
0: Yeah.
2: Secondly, in our London homes, I mean, the guy who murdered David Amos lives five streets down from me. And my government driver back in the day said, I really think you need to be very careful. And in Norfolk, even my constituency office can hardly find my cottage. So I think it'd be quite unlikely that anyone from London would. But I do make a point now of not advertising where my surgeries are going to be, lest some nutter turns up. So I think we've got to be prudent. But the real challenge is to change the culture of our politics. And I think if politics can work better, anger will subside.
0: Yeah, absolutely. And of course, what was so horrifying about and so sad, I mean, about the whole thing is that Anne Widdecombe and David Amos were very, very good friends. That tragic echo in terms of Anne Widdecombe then being killed. And of course, as Lisa said, there's members of staff who are at risk, you know. It is terribly vulnerable for not just MPs, but their family members and members of staff. It's also worth saying that the person who killed David Amos also was, you know, had plans to kill Michael Gove and attack his family. I mean, it is horrific. Jim, what do you, I mean, you work very closely with politicians, you're in close quarters with them. How worried do you think they are? And what about the chilling effect it has on what they say and what they do?
4: Yeah, I mean, I think we have a lot of brave MPs who still speak their minds openly and express their beliefs without those fears, at least publicly. But of course, if you talk to them privately, it's very much weighing on their minds, especially when the family can be dragged into it as well. I mean, I would be very worried if one of my younger relatives decided to go into frontline politics as an elected representative. And that's a horrific thing to be saying. You know, we don't want a society where that is the case. And of course, the security is available for MPs who want it, but it, you know, there will always be limits to it because, you know, you can't sort of live in fortified castles and travel to work in fortified vehicles. So there's always that edge of danger. And I really liked the PMQs last week. I thought some people found it a little bit saccharine, but I thought the way that Sir Keir Starmer addressed Kenny Badenoch, the leader of the opposition, towards the end, when he said, look, you know, we have these very sort of headstrong, aggressive debates at PMQs every week, but there were two times where Kenny Badenoch had reached out to him privately. One was when his brother died of cancer, and the other one was where, you know, literally a hostile state been paying people to set fire to his house, and Kenny Badenoch expressed sympathy, and it was a rare moment of seeing a bit of cross-party unity, which was good to see. Yeah.
0: And of course, we've seen a bit of cross-party unity today on this panel, and I just hope that we could, you know, try and have a little bit of look, we've got a new Prime Minister coming in. He is talking about culture change. I do recognise that many a new Prime Minister says, look, let's change things, let's end Punch and Judy politics. But hopefully this will be a chance just to maybe take the temperature down a wee bit, because it is having an effect. We want the best people to go into politics. We want people from all different walks of life to go into politics and not feel like they are in danger or their family is in danger. Well, look, what a brilliant panel that was. My huge thanks to Joe, to George, to Lisa, to Jim, and to you at home for all your excellent comments. Do stay tuned. Plenty more to come. Coming up next, it's Culture Hour.

tablet. This is Times Radio. Good evening. It's just gone 6 o'clock. You're listening to Aisha Hazarika. This is Times Radio Weekend Drive. Coming up, it's our Culture Hour. And my very special guest is the Booker Prize-winning poet and author, Sir Ben Okri. Plus, we'll talk Odyssey.

0: the foundation laid by one person more than any other. Under Keir Starmer's leadership, we went from our worst defeat to one of the best victories in our history.
1: It's thought there'll be a number of changes to the current cabinet. Here's the Times political editor, Stephen Swinford.
2: There will be changing faces, and that's going to cause a lot of upset. So we're going to likely see Shabana Mumu become the new chancellor. And then we're also possibly going to get Ed Miliband then as foreign secretary. We're going to see possible changes in defence, maybe a new defence secretary there. We're going to see a new health secretary, and possibly Wes Streeting going back to his old job. So changes across the board.
1: Donald Trump is claiming that the incoming Prime Minister will be opening up the North Sea for new oil and gas drilling. The US President posted on social media that the move would make the UK one of the richest countries from what he calls a poverty-stricken disaster. The new Labour leader hasn't confirmed any plans, though there have been reports he could approve new licences. MPs are being advised to set up safe rooms in their homes. Individuals at high risk, including MPs, local councillors and foreign dissidents, recently received updated guidance from MI5, suggesting they set up an area where they can take shelter if they're targeted by hostile actors. Its guidance mentions bulletproof walls and fog machines to delay intruders. The social media influencer Andrew Tate and his brother Tristan have been arrested in Miami. The brothers face extradition to the UK, where they face rape and human trafficking charges. Bedfordshire police said the total number of charges against them is 59. Jackie Goddard is US correspondent for The Times.
3: The new charges that have been levelled against them then formed the basis for an extradition request from the UK authorities, which is what led to these arrests. And they are more allegations of sexual offences, sexual misconduct. This followed a big investigation led by Bedfordshire police.
1: The World Cup final kicks off at 8 p.m. Argentina will play Spain in New Jersey. Argentina's captain, Lionel Messi, is seeking back-to-back titles that would make him the first captain to win the World Cup twice. Jude Nally coached Messi when he was a child and says he's always been a superstar.
4: It was during the 2001 season. Even then, his balance, vision, hunger were incredible. I worked later with him in 2003 when he was playing up a couple of ages. I worked with him on strength, positioning, quick decisions in tight spaces. Pro's philosophy, man, it just ran through everything. Play simple, play intelligent.
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6: Welcome back to the final hour of the show. Thanks for so many messages coming in off the back of that panel. And many of you are actually saying that you kind of enjoyed the fact it was a bit more of a productive conversation. It wasn't just everybody screaming at each other. And Nigel says, it says a lot that I started listening to the last hour with a feeling of animosity towards George Freeman, but have ended it with a far warmer feeling about him, even though our politics are very different. Maybe we need to see more of MPs rather than less. And I think, you know, to have more space for MPs to sort of have more thoughtful discussions on, you know, policies, because there are a lot of things that people agree on behind the scenes. Well, look, before we crack into our culture hour, we just want to stick on politics, because Andy Burnham's team has just released some information about what the new Prime Minister will tell us, the nation, from the steps of Downing Street tomorrow. Let's now catch up with our political correspondent, Terry Stiassny, to tell us more. Terry, what have you picked up?
7: Hi, Aisha. Well, yes, we're getting a sense of what Andy Burnham is going to tell the country once he does actually become Prime Minister tomorrow. He is going to say that he is acutely conscious of being the sixth person to take that job on in the last 10 years, and saying that, you know, as a result of that, we need to have what he's going to call a more stable and responsible politics. He's going to talk about this being a moment of reflection and resolution, and saying that Britain needs to be honest about the the challenges that are facing the country. He's also going to talk about what he thinks that a greater political stability that he hopes for will do in terms of policy. We don't have details on what those policies will be yet, but talking about having tangible improvements in people's lives. And he's going to describe this as a commitment to giving people more breathing.

0: reading room.
1: And it's interesting that he is actually going to sort of, from what you've seen, not be kind of punching the air and saying, yay, I'm the new Prime Minister, is going to be a little bit more subdued. Because, of course, the Labour Party and many Labour MPs might be very pleased that he's the new leader. But for a lot of people sitting at home, they're like, what on earth is going on? This is just mad looking at what's happening in politics.
0: Yes, absolutely. I mean, he is going to describe this as not being a moment for triumphalism. I mean, yes, it is a bit strange that, you know, the person who has replaced a sitting prime minister is going to say, you know, this is a moment of a reflection on quite why we've had so many prime ministers in recent years. You know, you might think that this is, you know, a little bit cheeky, perhaps. But, you know, given that, you know, we know that Keir Starmer is going to leave, he, you know, Andy Burnham obviously hopes that he's going to be the person who can provide that stability. And obviously part of the test of that will be what else we see tomorrow, you know, who we see getting into the cabinet, whether we see any big announcements, interventions, you know, perhaps on things like energy, on public control of utilities, and on all of these other big issues.
1: Mm. Well, look, Terry, thank you very much for that update. We, of course, will be bringing you all the breaking news tomorrow here on Times Radio. We'll be following every twist and turn of the day, from Keir Starmer leaving Downing Street, going to see the King, and then, of course, Andy Burnham making that journey. The King will ask him to form a government, and then, of course, he will return to Downing Street, upon which he will make a speech to the nation. We will be bringing you all the best coverage and analysis here on Times Radio tomorrow.
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1: Right, well, it's now time for some cultural treats, and my star guest today is the poet and author Sir Ben Okri, who was the youngest and the first black author to win the Booker Prize. He's going to tell me all about his new novel and his extraordinary life story, which saw him use his gift for writing to lift himself out of homelessness. And we're also going to be finding out about Homer's greatest work. And I don't mean this Homer.
3: Don't!
1: No, I'm of course talking about the summer's big blockbuster, Christopher Nolan's take on the Odyssey by the ancient Greek poet Homer, which chronicles the 10-year journey of Odysseus, king of Ithaca, back to his home after the fall of Troy. And if any of you have been on a rail replacement bus, you will know that feeling very, very well. We'll find out if the film's any good and why the Greek myths have endured centuries after they were first written. And we'll also be celebrating another great British cultural institution. Honestly, what a tune that is, it really is. That, of course, is the sound of the Proms. I'll be speaking to James Max, who is president of the Royal Albert Hall. And we'll also have lots of tips for a good night out at the theatre from all across the country with our regular theatre critic, Holly O'Marney. And, of course, we'll be chatting a bit of politics as well. We'll be having our usual chinwag with Stig Abel just after the 6:30 news. So we've got lots to get through. And, of course, let me know what you've been enjoying culturally this week, what you've been watching or reading, or what you've seen at the theatre, or wonderful music you've been listening to. You can text 87222, start your message with the word Times, and of course you can WhatsApp us 0333 003 2353. We always enjoy sharing good cultural recommendations. Now, Waking the Warriors is a modern fable from the Booker Prize-winning author Sir Ben Okri, inspired by the ancient legend of the sleeping warriors who wake when the kingdom is in mortal danger. This is not a euphemism for Andy Burnham, of course. Ben, a poet, writer and playwright, was only 32 when, back in 1991, he became the first black author to win the Booker Prize for his novel, The Famished Road. His book, Astonishing the Gods, was chosen by the BBC as one of the most influential novels of the last 300 years. He is one of our most celebrated authors, and his latest novel, Waking the Warriors, was published this week. So Ben, welcome to Culture. Thank you for joining us.
4: Lovely to be here, Aisha.
1: So you've obviously had many books published. Do you still get a big buzz and a thrill and a nervousness when you set your baby out into the world?
4: Oh yeah, even more so as you get older and hopefully a little wiser, and that's because you know, you have to have deeper reasons to bring out a new book and share it with the world. You have to you can't just bring out a book just because you want to write a book. It's got to mean something, and you've got to feel that it's, you know, the highest way you can shape it, and that you're actually saying something that is of value and of meaning in these times to the readers.
1: Mm. And give our listeners a flavour of Waking the Warriors and the story that you are trying to tell in this novel.
4: Well, not to give away too many spoilers, in many ways it's the opposite of the Odyssey, which you were talking about earlier. That's about a homecoming, the difficulty of a homecoming. This is about people who, they're all three different people who've suffered great trauma, had their homes destroyed by a kind of tyrant who's trying to take over the land. And they're fleeing their homes, and trying to get to a witch who has the powers to wake the warriors. Except that, you know, this is a time where there's no communication as such, so they're having to find their way to this witch in the middle of the country without any direction. So they just have to follow the signs, as it were, that this strong, powerful lady is able to send. And it's about their journey through this kind of war-torn terrain. It's about magic. It's about the secret beings in the land that they didn't know about. It's about the underground and the underworld and the beings of the underworld. It is really about what is required to wake up the warriors in a time when the land desperately needs it.
1: And look, of course, this may be set in a mythical place, but just hearing that, Praisey, many people will think, gosh, that has real echoes with so much of conflict that we are seeing around the world at the moment. Did you root this story in events that are happening in real life now?
4: Yeah, I did. But I really believe that if you want to speak to your times, you have to invent new times in which to do that more clearly. Because people respond to things. I mean, I think Homer was doing the same thing himself. He was setting his story, you know, hundreds of years before his time. We respond better to stories about our time that seems to be set either in the future or in the past. And I've chosen a time that I call future past. And it really is about my feeling about all that's going on in the world right now that is genuinely terrifying, and that we have to wake up to, and we have to wake up real fast, because you know, we have a great world civilization to save.
1: Yeah, and look, these are very precarious times, and these are hugely changing times. We've just been discussing in our political panel. We are here on the eve of a new Prime Minister. How do you feel about British politics at the moment? Do you feel optimistic about the change in political leadership right now? What would you like to see from our new Prime Minister?
4: Well, I think the first thing I'd like to see is a sense of stability and a sense of listening, really. I think what is required right now is a deep listening to the needs of the nation, not just London, but the whole nation, all aspects of the nation. We need a really deep listening. What does Britain need right now? Where do we need to get to? What are the key problems facing us? To listen deeply, and then to put humane and intelligent programs into action. And actually, even more than that, to set this wonderful country on a footing of genuine strength and stability, financial stability. That's what we need. We need a sense of, you know, sense of the greatness of the land, and be acting again fully for the whole people, for the justice of the people, the poor, the rich, everybody that needs help and needs support and needs love right now. We need a new kind of politics, Aisha.
1: Yeah, and he's been talking a lot about that and talking about changing the culture of politics. And I think, you know, some people are quite sniffy about it, but I think it's something actually, when you dig into it, a lot of people feel that more would get done if we had a better culture in our politics right now. We've just had a very good discussion actually on our political panel. And look, so Ben, you are a very decorated, successful, celebrated author, but you have also gone through great hardship in your own life. Homelessness is something which is very close to your heart. At one point, you were actually homeless as a young man, and you used your writing to lift you out of poverty. How did you find yourself in that situation, and how did you manage to use your writing to improve your life and your chances.
4: Yeah, it is. It is a strange story because I mean, everything was going well. I was at university studying literature. I'd written two novels. I was on a scholarship from the Nigerian government. Everything was fine. And then one day, the scholarship just disappeared. It just vanished. And I found myself unable to pay my fees. And I had to leave. I had no money of my own to pay the fees up. You know, fees for students in those days were pretty, pretty expensive, still are now. And so I had to leave, and I found myself without anywhere to live. And I just gradually became homeless. I'd sleep in tube stations. The curious thing about being homeless back then was that, you know, you might not have anywhere to sleep. You might sleep on park benches and sit in the doorways of banks where they had a kind of heater at the top for some reason. In tube stations, which you don't have anymore, you know, you could sleep at tube stations, you could sit there. But in the daytime, you could go to bookshops, you could go to libraries, you could go to cultural centres, you could meet people and talk, and if you're fairly charming, people offer to buy you a drink. And, you know, I always had books to read. I read my way through Russian literature. I read my way through Don Quixote. I had notebooks. I was making notes all the time. I was looking at the world. I was looking at society. I was struck by the fact that if you don't have anything to hold you up, it's a bottomless pit you fall into. You just fall and fall and fall. People don't understand how much homelessness is a perpetual fall. It's one of the most demoralizing things that can happen to an individual. But what saved me was that I had this art. I had this out of writing, and I was telling stories and I was writing poems, and the poverty and the hunger actually made more keen my imagination and the sentences I was crafting. I had a friend who was very kind and kind of lent me 300 quid to get my way out, and I, you know, rented a room and then, you know, began writing short stories and book reviews. I just wrote my heart out, and then began this big long novel that eventually became The Famished Road.
1: And it's such an extraordinary story, and I'm sure, you know, you never forget that time. And I think it is really important that people do realise that for a lot of people who become homeless, they were ordinary people, they had jobs, they had a stable life, and often it's a succession of sort of small misfortunes that can suddenly make someone's life spiral out of control, and they find themselves in this very precarious situation. But you obviously had this gift, in your writing, you had this real talent, and you end up writing this incredible book, The Famished Road, and you win the Booker Prize. You're a young man, you're 32, you've had this extraordinary background, you're the first black author to win this huge British Literature Prize. What was that like for you?
4: Well, it was kind of, I won't lie to you, it was one of the strangest things, sitting in the hall, the Guild Hall, not expecting to win, just glad that I'd got there, that I, you know, finally got people to pay attention to these books I've been writing. And to suddenly hear your name being called was one of the strangest, most magical, most peculiar things. It was like there was a minute delay. Anybody who watches a playback of that moment will see that I sat there for about a minute. I didn't respond. And it's because there was a minute delay before it actually hit my consciousness that my name had been called. And then I became aware suddenly for the first time of the momentous nature of this, and the fact that from that moment onwards, my life was never going to be the same, and it hasn't.
1: Gosh, there's got to be a film of your life. I'm sorry, who's going to play you in the movie? Who's going to play you in the movie of your life, Ben?
4: Oh, somebody smart and somebody intelligent and somebody who knows how to keep their head down.
1: And someone handsome, you have to say that.
4: They've got to be good looking.
1: Yeah, come on. Well, look.
4: And they've got to be able to rock a beret.
1: Hang on, that's the premier thing. Well, listen, Sir Ben, what a pleasure and privilege it has been to speak with you. Thank you so much for your time.
4: Oh, thank you so much. Bless.
1: That was the wonderful Sir Ben Oakrey, and his latest novel, Waking the Warriors, was published this week. Right, coming up next, we are going to be discussing the big summer blockbuster, The Odyssey. It's just gone 6:20. 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
1: Now, Christopher Nolan's The Odyssey looks set to become the blockbuster of the summer.
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11: Remember, a wife, a son, home.
1: But what are the enduring qualities of the classics, and why do we keep returning to them, particularly with modern popular culture? Well, let's now speak with Dr. Anthony McQuinnos, who is Associate Professor in Classics at UCL and Director of the Summer School in Homer 2026. Anthony, welcome to the show. Thanks for joining us.
12: Thank you very much for the invitation, Aisha.
1: So you went to the premiere, you were invited, you saw the whole thing. What did you make of it?
12: I thought it was great. It's great entertainment. I certainly was very much entertained, and it was great actually seeing one of the biggest stories, I think, if not the biggest story of Greek and Western culture received in cinema and visualized in cinema. There have been, of course, many other visualizations in the history of cinema, but it's certainly one, I think, of the best that we have so far.
1: And look, is this a film that you can enjoy only if you're a kind of an expert in the story, or is this a film that if you're a kind of entry level person you can still enjoy and understand, or do you have to study it first?
12: I don't think that only experts can enjoy the film. I think if you are looking for a good action film and for a good plot together with emotion and some great ideas, I think you will be very much satisfied. It's always good if you have got a background, and certainly when you're reading Homer, Homer has been quite exigent at times, and he wanted his audience to know different kinds of names and warriors and so on and so forth. But I think if you are watching it in the cinema and you go with the idea that you want to be entertained, I think you won't be disappointed.
1: And What will we learn from this story? What do we learn from this particular story? What's the lesson? What's the teachable moment for us?
12: Yes. So the main idea is the journey of our life, the journey of return to one's country, no matter how we define country. But it's a very complicated story, and Odysseus is a complicated man. So it's not only about the journey of return, it's about relationships, it's about emotions. Most of all, it's about the human condition. We get to know ourselves better when we read this story. It talks about death and how we face death. It talks about the human condition, it talks about war and its consequences, fate, you know, so many different kinds of values that matter to us nowadays.
1: Mm. It's very similar to Love Island. No, it's not. It's not. That was me being first. So, and listen, in terms of, do you think there is something you mentioned about the human condition, about in us a yearning to come home, particularly as we get older in life?
12: Yes, I think so. And I think we, you know, as you said, as we get older, we keep reflecting about what we have done in life, what we are proud of, what we would like to correct. And I think it's the same with Odysseus. You know, I see, personally, I see Odysseus as a kind of Greek James Bond. And if you see his role in the Iliad as well, which is the prequel of the Odyssey, or the Odyssey is the sequel of the Iliad, the whatever way you want to see it, he's always playing this kind of role of the guy who is for any kind of mission impossible. You know, he's so cunning and so intelligent that he can actually deal with impossible missions. He spies. He's a spy for the Greeks, for example, in the Iliad. And later on in the Odyssey, of course, he passes from all these horrible adventures, and he has to face all these monsters. And he fights at some point himself. Completely naked, no clothes, no companions, no friends, you know. And from that, only with the power of his mind, he manages to reconstruct himself, to regain everything, to regain his queen, to earn back his throne, and to build his life again.
1: Gosh. Anthony, you've just done such a brilliant job in terms of, like, complete... I was a bit like, oh, I don't know if I'm going to see it. On the basis of my chat with you, I am 100% going to go and see this at the IMAX. Thank you so much for your time. That was a really... I really enjoyed that chat. Thank you.
12: Thank you. Thank you for the invitation.
1: That's Dr. Anthony Makarinos. I keep thinking about when he said the guy was like caught naked. I was like, yeah, very similar to Love Island, actually. Very similar to Love Island. Right. Now, another cultural phenomenon. The BBC Proms kicked off on Friday night with the opening concert focusing on the 250th anniversary of US independence, heavily featuring American classical works. There was also a superstar pianist, a sonorous choral classic, and a surprise rendition of the England football team's anthem, Oasis's Wonderwall. Let's have a listen.

0: I'm sorry, that is just spine tingling. That is just so gorgeous. Well, let's now speak with James Max. James is president of the Royal Albert Hall. Hello, James.
1: Hi, yeah, it's very nice to see you.
0: Very nice to see you too. So that why are the proms still such a special cultural moment for us?
1: Well, Aisha, look, the proms is a national institution. It's an incredible event. It happens every year with this year's 72 out of the 86 concerts taking place at London's Royal Albert Hall. And it follows the whole original ethos of the Promenade Concerts, which was to make classical music as accessible to all, which it does not only through being broadcast, but also because it's cheap and affordable in terms of the tickets that you can buy and how much it costs. And what they've really done in this festival, which is the world's largest classical music festival, is that, yes, every year they'll have themes and different things. And this year there's quite an American push, although it's booked well in advance, isn't it sort of symbiotic that tonight we have Bolero Rhythms of Spain. It's the first time the national Spanish orchestra makes its proms debut, so you couldn't time it better. So I suppose what it is and why it's so attractive is classical music is something which this nation is fantastic for, but it's a national stage with a global reach of incredible artists, incredible orchestras. And what they've also tried to do, I think, in this year's programme and increasingly in all the programmes we've seen in recent years, is to demonstrate that classical music isn't just for some people, it is for everybody. And that rendition that you heard there, which was absolutely brilliant, I was fortunate enough to be in the room, and what an encore. Mm. It just demonstrates, you know, okay, Manchester can come to London, the Royal Albert Hall embraces where we're going.
0: I mean, it's all very there's a lot of themes tying together, isn't there? There's a lot of big themes. And, you know, on that, sometimes, you know, when we discuss the proms, and, you know, some people will say to me, oh, you know, it's not for us. It feels very elitist. There's a small group of people. And I say, no, you know, the proms isn't like that. It's such an amazing experience just to be in that space with all these people. But how do you think we can get the message out to people saying you can't, you know, it's not just for sort of a small group of people who are classical music sort of experts. It is for everybody to come and enjoy.
1: Of course. Now, I can understand that there will be, in that huge programme of concerts, there will be some which are very focused towards whether it's a classical music audience and that sort of purist. But what I would say is there is something for everybody. So if you say classical music's not for me, well, last night there was the prog rock prom. You know, don't tell me that, you know, any kind of prog rock, pretty much anything that you heard in the 70s, 60s and 70s, you know, isn't accessible to all. We've got a prom, Bond and Beyond, celebrating iconic James Bond music. There'll be a late night prom, which includes Paul Simon's landmark album, Graceland.
0: Oh,
1: so
0: wow.
1: This is about using the classical music, the classical stage, and demonstrating that classical music forms so much of our lives. If you listen to a movie soundtrack, I mean, there you are talking about The Odyssey, which has an incredible soundtrack. Those are the sorts of things that then get, you know, replicated by these incredible classic musicians. So there are all sorts of ways. And I would say to, if you haven't been to a prom, you know, have a listen or have a watch on the TV and then get yourself in the queue for the tickets. They're really affordable prices. You will experience one of the world's greatest stages, the Royal Albert Hall in its finery, and you will see some of the world's best performers on that stage. It will move you. It doesn't matter whether you don't need to understand, you know, classical music. You'll appreciate it. It will move you.
0: And final question to you, James, is the heat, because it has been very, very hot. How is the Albert Hall keeping cool or not?
1: Well, over the last few years, the Royal Albert Hall, which is a national charity, has spent significant funds making sure that it's modernised. And certainly one of my views as president is that we're in great shape for today, but there's work to be done for tomorrow. But one of the things that we've done for today is to make sure that we have proper air cooling. So over the last few years, we've put in significant investment into incredible chillers. So even when it reached those heady 35 to 40 degree temperatures outside, you know, were we at you know, 20, 25? Yes, we were, because the air cooling is working. So it may be a bit warm, but it's certainly not. People used to write about the Royal Albert Hall sort of turning into some sort of mega hot cauldron. It's no longer the case. We've got air handling that means that it really is a much better place to be. I would say it's always a challenge for big buildings. You stick 5,500 people in there and a lot of lights and all that sort of stuff. It takes a lot of management to make sure that you don't boil over. But I would say it's a pretty reasonable experience. And certainly standing in the corridors, the air handling is working well. And there's always a lovely, nice, refreshing cold drink, alcoholic or not, to refresh you.
0: Lovely. Well, James, it's been so fabulous speaking with you, and you're obviously doing excellent work with the Royal Albert Hall and the proms, and that building is just such an important part of who we are as a country. It's such a kind of crown jewel in terms of our cultural landscape. Thanks very much for speaking with us.
1: Anytime. Lovely to speak to you.
0: That's James Max, who's president of the Royal Albert Hall. And I'm definitely, as soon as I get off air, I'm actually going to go online and book myself some tickets. Andrea messages in saying that rendition of Wonderwall was just fabulous. It really was. That's one of those moments, you know, that's the sort of thing sometimes when you have a musical moment like that and it does, there's nothing quite like it, is it? Right, coming up next, we're going to have our chin wag with Stig Abel. I'm sure we've got lots to discuss, but first, it's just gone 6:34. Let's catch up with Ellie G for all the latest news.
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3: Thanks, Aisha. Good evening. Andy Burnham will use his first speech as Prime Minister to tell the nation that he will restore confidence in the government. He'll say he's acutely conscious of being the sixth person to move into number 10 in a decade, but that underlines the need for a more stable and responsible politics. Former Labour adviser Max Wilson says the honeymoon period will be over very quickly.
4: Tomorrow, he becomes Prime Minister of the United Kingdom. At that point, he has to start making very tough decisions. And when he does so, inevitably, he's going to start upsetting people. So his political skills are going to be tested by how he handles some of those major policy challenges.
3: Donald Trump is claiming that the incoming Prime Minister will be opening up the North Sea for new oil and gas drilling. The US president posted on social media, but Andy Burnham hasn't confirmed any plans, though there have been reports he could approve new licenses. Two horse riders have been killed in separate cross-country accidents. British Eventing have said in a statement that the loss of two members of our eventing family on the same day is almost beyond words. For a news bulletin when you want it, search for the Times News Briefing on any podcast platform.
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0: Welcome back. Well, it's a big day. It's another big week. And it's time for a chat with Stig Abel. Hello, Stig.
9: Hello, hello, hello. How are you doing?
0: I'm beyond excited. No, I'm not. How are you feeling about your seventh Prime Minister in 10 years?
9: It's the fifth Prime Minister since Times Radio started as well, which is quite extraordinary. We've only been going for 6 years. I was thinking about this, that I perhaps should be more excited considering this is a man who likes to be scruffy. He did English at university, doesn't want to wear a suit in the office. And so maybe I feel we should be more soulmates more than we are. Here's what I think, actually, Aisha, seriously. We didn't ask for him. We didn't vote for him. He's very pleased to be there. And yet, we've got to wish him well, because at some point, we've got to have normal politics where there is a degree of stability and a degree of success, so when we come to another election in 3 years' time, we have some genuine options. Whether you vote Labour, Reform, or Lib Dems, or Green, or Tories, or whatever it is, we have to have a basis from which democracy can function. We've got to have something where the country can't be in stasis and stagnation and in sort of baffled befuddlement for three more years. So although we didn't ask for him, we've kind of collectively, whatever our politics, have to wish him well, don't we?
0: Yeah.
9: Because we cannot screw three more years up, I don't think, in this country.
0: No, and it was very interesting on my political panel just to really hear that reflect. Obviously, you would expect that from the Labour person, but to hear George Freeman, a pretty senior conservative and someone who's been around a long time, actually saying pretty much the same thing, saying, look, I'm probably going to disagree with him on a lot of things, but I genuinely wish him well, because I think we are at the stage where people, ordinary citizens trying to go about their lives, are absolutely bewildered by how utterly useless politics has been over the last 10 years. And it is having a massive material impact on their lives. It's not like it's not affecting them. And I think this is more than, and this is not just special pleading because I'm, you know, associated with the Labour Party, and, you know, Andy Burnham will, you know, survive or fail by his delivery, not the rhetoric. But if you sort of care in actually politics being in any way functional, I do want some people to prove over the next 3 years that somebody can actually govern the country.
9: It's not an impossible job. In my mind, I actually feel this quite keenly, and people who listen to my programme might think I'm not especially great at concealing this. I think it's easy to feel despair, actually. I actually think I've got three kids, Aisha. I don't mean to be gloomy. He says he's about to be extraordinarily gloomy. I'm really worried about my kids having... I definitely have had a better prospects than my parents. I don't think my children have better prospects than I do. And I think, the world has got better. There's that Whiggish view of history that the world has got better and better and better, which it has measurably so. If you measure any metric of violence or poverty or life expectancy or equality, the world has got better. That's been the triumph of humanity. There's just this nagging feeling that we could be on the dip, having reached the peak. And therefore, the thesis is, it is impossible to govern and govern well, because we live in a world of bleeps and blurts and over-urgency and crazy social media and hyper-media, and everyone's overexcited and everyone is polarised and raggy and angry, and nothing is possible. And so the question actually is a fundamental one. Can someone promise some things, deliver those things, and be judged fairly on those things? And there's a bit of responsibility on all of us for that, certainly on him, because he's coming in with his, you know, he's doing his little TikTok things and he's fluttering his eyelashes and he's all, I'm the man of the people, me, me, me, me. Fine. He's the most powerful man in the country. We can leave him, he can have a bit of that, but that can't be his one note thing. He's got to show us that he can do things and do the things he says. Isn't that the critical question in politics now?
0: Totally.
9: Do the things you goddamn say you're going to do, do them.
0: I mean, I was looking back, I was just scribbling some notes and I had to run out the house very early this morning because I was doing some other television this morning, and I grabbed it.
9: You've done television? What? Oh, good for you. Good for you, Aisha. You're finally getting out there.
0: Finally. I'm quite shy.
9: That's lovely. That's really cheered me up. Hooray.
0: And I picked up
9: this...
0: They said
9: it would never happen, Aisha. They said it would never happen. Oh, she'll never go on television. She'll never make it. They said, no, it's impossible. And it has done. Well done.
0: Well done. And I picked up this old notebook. And this notebook, funnily enough, had notes scribbled in it from Keir Starmer's first King's Speech, which is his big sort of to-do list. And I've scribbled down, I'm going to have a mission-led government. Yeah. I'm going to have a laser-like focus on the cost of living crisis for ordinary people. And I'm going to change politics. I'm going to return politics and government to the service of working people. Now, that was that rhetoric from basically two years ago. And here we are having somebody coming in saying, I'm going to change how we do politics. I'm going to change the government so it works for ordinary people, and, you know, an economy that works for working people. And I think what people are just exhausted by, and I am a political geek and I'm in the Labour Party and I like all this stuff, I am tired. It's like starting a new relationship over and over again, and people going like, yeah, it's going to be different this time. It's going to be different this time. I really would urge Andy Burnham and his team to do something. I would get them to go back through all the first speeches that all the prime ministers have made in the last 10 years and their last speech. The first triumphant, yeah, hopeful speech, and the final teary speech when the voice breaks and they say how much they love their family and they love the country.
9: Ugh.
0: Listen to those speeches and make sure you realise that it isn't about the soaring rhetoric tomorrow. It is the reality of what you deliver when you face your public. And that is the gap that I think his team need to really think about.
9: It's such a great point, actually, but he's got a paradox that most people in his position didn't have, which is he promises change, but he's been given no mandate for change. No mandate whatsoever for change. And therefore, the more he carves a new route for himself, the less mandate he has. So at some point, if he wants significant change, he wants to rewire the country, he wants to fix social care in a way where probably the rich pay more and the poor pay less, all of these things require a mandate. And at some stage, he's going to have one. So he's in this really thorny position where the more he wants to do different, the less actual authority he has to do that. And treading the line between those two positions is actually going to be the biggest test for him, because he could really wind people up if he goes too far without authority. But if he just ends up with a cabinet that looks very much like the Starmer cabinet and he just shifts the deck chairs around there, then he'll have failed as well. And that's a very odd situation to be in, don't you think?
0: Yes, I do. I mean, my set, and I don't have any inside information, they are actually keeping everything very, very close to their chest. I think you wouldn't embark on such a coup where your big argument was like, this party is going in the wrong direction, and that the proof point of that is getting hammered at the polls twice now, particularly the last set of elections. My sense is I would be surprised to go to the lengths to change the Prime Minister and then not do quite a big clear out and quite a big change in terms of personnel.
9: It's one thing we'll be talking about tomorrow. You know, we've got all the people, you know, around the Times, and Kate herself knows this better than most people. But it's fascinating. Just for, let's put aside, we've talked about the big issues facing the country. The actual part, the psychodrama of giving people jobs and taking them away is really interesting, because Miliband's got him here, and yet Miliband's probably not going to get Chancellor. He probably can't have him in energy because he wants to do things Ed Miliband doesn't agree with. So where does he get fobbed off to if he's fobbed off? If he's fobbed off to the Foreign Office, what happens to Yvette Cooper? He's got, you know, he's allegedly the biggest female that's ever been in the Labour Party, that nonsensical briefing that went around. I actually think that's my least favourite political briefing ever. And I hate political briefing, as you know. All these mediocrities who, and under anonymity, try and think they're in the West Wing and swear. And it's like, oh, stop it, you silly, silly people.
0: They think they're like the love child of like Alistair Campbell and Malcolm Tucker.
9: Yeah, and Aaron Sorkin even, you know, and it's all, and just say, oh, stop it. But, you know, he does have this issue, doesn't he? So Wes Streeting, where does he put him? If he's giving Angela Rayner health, if he gives Ed Miliband foreign, you know, what's he going to do with all these people?
0: But you
9: there's
0: know
9: going
0: what?
9: To be some very annoyed people at there the end
0: are,
9: of tomorrow.
0: There are, but I think he's got to be really tough. He is never going to be more powerful than he is in the next 48 hours, okay? And I'm afraid, and I say this with love for many people I'm close to, I'm personal friends with, I've worked with a lot of these people, it's tough, I'm afraid. He is the leader. He gets to decide. He gets one shot at this. You cannot have another massive reshuffle again soon. Do you remember the Securenomics? We were all meant to be doing the same jobs for all of these years. Somebody's pointed out, I think we might be on our 7th Prime Minister. I think we're on our 9th or 10th Chancellor in the last
9: that'd be
0: year.
9: Don't even get started on housing secretaries.
0: And social care, you know.
9: Yeah, that'd be like 20 people, I'd have thought.
0: I mean, it's one day we will all get the chance to be housing secretary, like housing minister. Like that will... So... He gets to do this once. He will annoy people, and everybody's the best friend of Andy Burnham right now. Come Thursday, that might change. But he is going to have to be tough with people. He is going to have to say, look, I am going to do some things that you might not agree with. Now, I think there is a way of presenting an argument and engaging with people that Keir Starmer's team absolutely failed to do. Look at the welfare reform stuff. But he is going to have to be tough. And I am afraid that others who don't get the jobs they want, I'm afraid that's them's the breaks. That's politics. Like he's done this coup. He is in charge. You're going to have to let him do what he has to do. And it would be tragic to have done all of this and create all this drama and get rid of Keir Starmer and then just triangulate and just be a bit wet and do a little bit on the left and a little bit. Have a vision, have a plan, but make strong choices. You know, you can't go to all of this hassle and then, you know, the other thing I would say is in Keir Starmer's final weeks, it's like he suddenly found this liberation. He did the defence spending, he did the social media ban, he did the Hillsborough, don't make the mistake of waiting right till the end to do the stuff you want to do. Do it at the beginning. Do the stuff, the three things, and Rishi Sunak's written a brilliant column about this. Do the three things you really want to do and do them quick.
9: Because the danger with Burnham is he's got the biggest shtick since Boris Johnson. In that he's very, very mockable for the flim-flam. He's very peacocky. He's got a very keen sense of his own dignity. He's got people around him saying he's some sort of cross between George Clooney and Sting. And therefore, that will get very, very old and very, very annoying if it is all puffery and no delivery. If it's just him going on Gary Lineker podcasts and sitting quaintly in town centres being funny and dad dancing and all of that stuff, if that's what it is and that's all it is, that will get old grotesquely quickly, actually. Because if you have a sense of your own dignity like he does, that can just crumple so quickly. So you're right, he's going to have to do something that manages to unite the country about something. Now, social care has historically been too divisive to do that. So what will it be? Is a wealth tax enough? That will annoy a lot of people in the establishment. I just don't know what his thing will be. He needs a thing where everyone can get together and say, yes, we've got to give this a chance. Can we give him a chance? I think is the great Burnham question. Is the country willing to give the seventh Prime Minister
0: a chance
9: for a year or 18 months not to crush us a seventh time?
0: Yes, we're weak, we're tired, we're exhausted.
9: We just want a nice partner. We're someone who's been on terrible dates. Where people have immediately whipped out the sex towel. We just want someone who takes us for dinner, gives us a nice bottle of wine, kisses us on the cheek and gives us a nice second date.
0: Exactly. And doesn't ghost us. Now, I've been told I have to leave you this brilliant message from Anthony saying, hi Isha, since you once referred to Stig as the equivalent of the Right Reverend I Am Jolly, who is a brilliant comedian figure in Scotland, sadly Ricky Fulton, it's all I can imagine now when I hear him in Breakfast or on the Drive update. Perhaps you could ask him to do his update during a future Culture Hour in the Reverend's chair, maintaining the gloomy voice whilst perhaps nursing a wee dram to accompany
9: him. What is this? Is this a compliment, Aisha? I got the feeling this is not a compliment.
0: It is, because Ricky Fulton is an absolute legend, and I think you've got good I Am Jolly vibes, because he's quite grumpy but very, very arch.
9: I've also got quite Rab C. Nesbitt vibes if we're talking about Scottish figures, because with my vest clap.
0: Can I just say you are looking? It has gone. It's a bit Rab C. Nesbitt meets Bin Raccoon in Chief. Right, on that note, I must go. Stig, it's going to be a big week. You and Kate are going to do God's work covering it all on Breakfast, and I will speak to you next week. That's the wonderful Stig Abel. Do tune in to Times Radio Breakfast. It's going to be a very, very big week. Stig and Kate will guide you through all of it. Right, it's just gone 6:51. 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
0: Right, let's chat theatre with our favourite theatre critic, Holly O'Mahony. Hello, Holly.
11: Hi, Aisha. How are you?
0: I'm very good, as ever. We're slightly pushed for time because Stig and I were just wanging on, but there is a lot happening. Lots of people asking, what is the sex towel? We're not going to go there. We're just going to move past that. Now, look, talk to us about some of the things that have caught your eye.
11: Yeah, so I mean, I'm going to start in London, but we're going to move out of London after that as well, because I know you and I have both seen things in the last week. I saw the Oresteia. So that is, it's on at the Bridge. It's big Greek classic, but it's Simon Stone doing it. I'm not sure whether listeners will have seen any of the Simon Stone productions before, but he did things like Yerma, starring Billy Piper. And his whole thing is that he makes them very modern. And I think he gets a bit of stick because it's often it's rich people being really awful in a big glass box set. But also that's kind of why a lot of us like him. I think actually your critic in the Times didn't like this one so much. But a lot of people, including myself, kind of really went for it. It's, you know, it's 3.5 hours. Apparently in previews, it was over 4 hours.
0: Gosh.
11: Yeah. But it really goes through the trilogy. And it's not very exact. You know, it's not... There are no Furies, there are no gods. And it's really kind of transposed this very modern setting where you've got the Agamemnon character is selling war parts to Russia. Or parts that we think he used maybe in weapons in Russia. And his daughter. So it also pulls in other plays as well. You've kind of got Antigone with a daughter kind of running away and the other daughter, Alice, left in the house and kind of she's kind of her and her brother are the ones who sort of see this tragedy unfold. It's kind of hard to actually kind of describe it in a few minutes. Yeah.
0: Okay, but that's definitely is a big opening. And where is that playing?
11: So that's at the Bridge Theatre until 19th of September. And I will just say quickly, because I didn't mention it, that it's got David Morrissey in it, the American actor, Mary Louise Parker in it, and Rosie Sheehy, who lots of stage fans will absolutely love from her work.
0: Now, let's talk about To Kill a Mockingbird briefly. I went to see it last week. I have to say, I absolutely loved this. This is in the West End. This is the Wyndham Theatre in London. To Kill a Mockingbird is such a kind of seminal text. We all read it at school. And I wondered what it would be like seeing it after all these years later. And it's a brilliant production. Still very shocking, though, to, you know, the racist language and all of that. And what I loved about it is that the audience really mixed. There are a lot of kids, actually. A lot of people had brought their kids to see it. And everybody just loved it. What did you think of it?
11: Yeah, and now I'm going to say that I saw it because it's the same production directed by Barlett Sher that was on in 2022. So I saw it that time with Raceball. And I was really impressed. And I was trying to look back over my review at the time just to remember what has changed. And I think it's the courtroom scene, isn't it? It's interspersed throughout. And I think you have both Jem, so who's the brother, is also, along with Scout, the narrator of it. And I think that makes it very immediate, doesn't it? I think having this narration directly to the audience. And I think also someone made the point that because this has come over from Broadway, when it was first on in Broadway, this production, it was 2018, so it was the first Trump presidency. And I think actually when we had it first here in 2022, it was a bit more of a gentle time. And actually bringing it back this year, it feels like it's really kind of hitting something, I think. I don't know if you felt that as well with the politics the way it is.
0: Even though it is set in, you know, the Deep South in the 1930s, it feels, you know, incredibly timely with everything that's happening. Well, look, let's now go out of London. Talk to us about Love's Labour's Lost and Much Ado About Nothing.
11: Yeah, I really love this. So it's currently on in Guildford. It's outdoor theatre, so it's really lovely, like a double production of Shakespeare's set outside in the garden, you know, if you want your kind of fix of garden theatre. And it's playing on the idea, which is kind of a theory that's been with us, you know, as long as Shakespeare has, that Love's Labour's One, which is the missing play, and supposedly the companion piece of Love's Labour's Lost, was actually published under the title Much Ado About Nothing, which is obviously a much better known and more often staged comedy. And it's been done before. The RSC, I think, over 10 years ago, did a production that tied the two together. But this production, which is directed by Tom Littler of The Orange Tree in Richmond, where the production's going to transfer after it's been in Guildford, goes a step further by naming all the characters from both plays under the names of the characters in Much Ado About Nothing. I hope you're following. It was slightly confusing again. But you have this real through line between them. And the idea is that it was the Second World War that happened in between the two. So, it's really lovely, really gorgeously performed, really, yeah.
0: So the big takeaway from that is it's gorgeous. It's in Guildford. It's a beautiful outdoor theatre. And you've got a double helping of two excellent Shakespeare plays. Now, talk to us about Calendar Girls, which is I think touring at the moment.
11: Yeah, so I saw this up in Scarborough, but it's going on to Keswick, Ipswich and Bolton after that. I think just double check the tour dates to, you know, to see if it's coming to anywhere near you. Now, this is a revival of the Gary Barlow and Tim Firth musical adaptation of Tim Firth's film. Again, the film's really familiar to so many people. I remember watching the film when it came out. I think a lot of other people will have as well. The musical just kind of adds to that, and it, you know, it adds the songs. It's just such a kind of heartfelt, wonderful story that just feels like a really big hug. It's, you know, it's thriving in the face of adversity. Should I say any more about what the plot is, or do we think, you know, it's the women of the Women's Institute who go on to do this nude calendar after losing one of their husbands. And it's just a really lovely spin on the idea of a new calendar where they're all posing with cakes and with flowers.
0: And there's that lovely scene from the film, the woman goes, we're going to have to get considerably bigger buns.
11: Bigger buns, yeah. And, that, and you know, buns. And they use some of those lines from the film in, you know, in the musical. It's great. What, so this is also, it's what sets this production apart is actor musicians. So rather than maybe having, you know, an orchestra and the music from there and people singing, it's the actors are playing the instruments as well. So you've got someone who looks kind of horsey with a flute and someone else in a gilet with a guitar.
0: Well, that, Holly, was a brilliant romp through some excellent theatre that is both on the West End and beyond. Thank you so much for that. That's our theatre critic, Holly Omani. Well, look, that is it for me. Thank you so much to all my guests. Thank you so much to all of your brilliant comments. Moira says, message to Stig, give the bloke a chance. More than we did for Sir Keir. So just give him a chance. Well, listen, it's going to be a big week. Do stay tuned to Times Radio. I will be back on your radio next Friday. Thanks to my production team, Musty, Elizabeth, Jake and technical producer James. And do tune in to Daryl Morris from 10 o'clock tonight. It's going to be a big week. 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
3: With the news on Times Radio, I'm Ellie Jay. Incoming Prime Minister Andy Burnham will argue that Britain faces a moment for honesty and reflection and must be honest about the challenges it faces. In a speech outside Number 10 tomorrow, he will say he's acutely conscious of being the sixth person to walk up Downing Street in just 10 years and that Britain can once again look to the future with hope and unity. Political correspondent Terry Stiasny spoke to Times Radio.
12: He is going to describe this as not being a moment for triumphalism. I mean, yes, it is a bit strange that, you know, the person who has replaced a sitting prime minister is going to say, you know, this is a moment for reflection on quite why we've had so many prime ministers in recent years. You know, you might think that this is, you know, a little bit cheeky, perhaps.
3: And there will be change in the cabinet. The Times political editor, Stephen Swinford, said the appointments are already controversial.
13: Shabana Mahmood is expected to become chancellor. That is a bitter blow for Ed Miliband. We are told that he is very personally upset by that and that his allies have been, in fact, going on the offensive. They have been saying that Shabana Mahmood is unfit for that job. He is expected to get a foreign secretary as a consolation. Now, that is controversial in its own right.
3: Andy Burnham has made his first real policy announcement as he prepares to become Prime Minister tomorrow, saying he'll scrap plans for digital IDs. They were only announced by Sir Keir Starmer less than a year ago. He is also expected to push Thames Water into a special form of administration.

0: Powell says he's unsure where this information has come from.
1: Andy Burnham may well be preparing to change the approach on maybe existing drilling and existing operations in the North Sea. But if President Trump thinks this is going to be somehow a giant expansion of new licenses and new exploration, he may well be disappointed.
0: Ukrainian officials say Russia has hit Kyiv with one of the largest ballistic attacks of the war. At least one person's been killed and 16 injured in the strikes on the capital. President Zelensky says the Russians fired a total of 41 missiles and 125 attack drones. The strikes caused fires across the city, damaging residential buildings, offices and industrial sites. Sky's Stuart Ramsey is there.
2: The Ukrainians are trying to hit supply lines in Russia to cause chaos. But these attacks here in Kyiv are 40 ballistic missiles into civilian areas. It's important because it's basically to terrorise people.
0: The World Cup final kicks off in an hour. Argentina will play Spain in New Jersey. Argentina captain Lionel Messi is seeking back-to-back titles that would make him the first captain to win the World Cup twice. Juden Ali coached Messi when he was a child and says he's always been a superstar.
3: It was during the 2001 season. Even then, his balance, vision, hunger were incredible. I worked later with him in 2003 when he was playing up a couple of ages. I worked with him on strength, positioning, quick decisions in tight spaces. Close philosophy, man. It just ran through everything. Play simple, play intelligent.
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1: Northern in us.
2: Brackets sort of north.
3: Well, he would say that, wouldn't he?
0: I think we could all agree that I'm chief of staff material.
3: Are you going to resign?
1: Being a woman doesn't in fact make you perfect.
4: Welcome, welcome one and all. Welcome to How to Win an Election. I'm the underqualified chief of staff, Hugo Rifkind, and I'm joined by three strategic masterminds. I'm tipping them all to be Andy Burnham's chancellor, but they're also going to be home and foreign secretaries too. And they are former Labour insider Sally Morgan. Hello, Sally.
5: Hello.
4: How are you keeping?
5: Very good, thank you.
4: Good to have you here. Policy queen Polly McKenzie. Hello, Polly.
6: I've had two coffees today.
4: What, are you going to go wild?
6: You never know.
4: What insane policies will come out? Kittens in the army? What? What's it going to be?
6: I was going to say babies in the army, actually, but no, yours is better.
4: Yeah.
6: Kittens can be violent. We've got two kittens, and they tried to eat a butterfly, and my daughter got very upset and fought the kittens for the butterfly. The butterfly died, she got scratched, and it wasn't good. I'm saying, maybe this is what NATO needs to be thinking about.
4: As long as the Russians primarily arm themselves with butterflies, we'll be absolutely fine. We are also imminently to be joined by Tory peer and Times columnist Danny Finkelstein, who is running a bit late, perhaps one too many Diet Cokes after the football. Look, Andy Burnham's going to be putting together his cabinet. Would any of you like to rule yourselves out now?
5: Yes.
4: Yes? Yeah. Polly?
6: Well, I mean, if the call comes to serve, I'm not going to say no.
4: If the ball comes loose from the scrum...
6: Well, I mean, obviously, as we've repeatedly discussed, you and I, Hugo, are wanting a peerage.
4: Yes, for sure. Yeah. Well,
6: in order to really belong on this podcast.
4: ideally, two peerages. It's not a job share.
6: Fine. One each. Yeah.
2: Big tent.
4: Yeah.
6: Exactly. No. I'm sure that what Andy Burnham needs is a very big tent, large enough to cover the whole of the Birmingham to Manchester area. Big enough for me.
4: I am very good at putting up tents, so I'm here to serve if required. Look, do get in touch with your questions. If you have them, send them to howtowin@thetimes.co.uk. Barry emailed us. He writes, "Dear all, love the programme and the balance between great political insights from your collective experiences and the humour and banter between you. I'm sure many other listeners share my game every week, trying to guess which sound bites, phrases or snippets from the programme will make it into the opening sequence the following week. I'm highly confident that Polly's comment that being a woman does not in fact make you perfect will make the cut for next week. Regards, Barry." Well done, Barry. Play the horses. Let's crack on. As I say, if you hear a door swing open, that'll be Danny Finkelstein belatedly joining us. I'm going to go out on a limb and predict that Andy Burnham is going to win the Labour leadership contest, what with it now being impossible for him not to. And that means he'll be in Downing Street next week. And we're going to talk about how a new PM introduces themselves

0: of the nation. We're also going to talk about the Clacton by-election a little bit later. First up, look, Sally, I know we've said this before, but it remains true. Is it not remarkable that he's this close to power and we still only have a few crumbs of information about what he intends to do once he gets it?
1: I don't think it's that remarkable. I mean, I suppose I differ. I know that is the general view and everybody's writing that. I think, actually, people have got quite a... If you really delve and you look at what he's done over the last couple of decades, I think people can have a pretty clear view of his approach to being Prime Minister. And I think, you know, it will partly be about how he does politics differently. And I think that... I actually think the country's ready for that, and that'll be really important. I think people have got a pretty clear idea where he is on the kind of, if you like, social home affairs sort of agenda. I think that came through very strongly in the by-election. But I think if you look at who he's worked with in the past, you'd see that as well. I mean, of course, on the economy, people are going to be looking and questioning what's going to come next. But I think there is evidence in Manchester of what his general approach will be.
0: But do you think he is going to A, do something radical on tax, or B, not do something radical on tax? Because that seems like a big deal.
1: It is a big deal. I mean, at the moment, he has said he's going to stay within the manifesto, which means he's going to go as radical as he can, in my view, but within the manifesto. I happen to think, and I always thought this about Keir as well, that there was the opportunity to say, look, I know that's where we were, but I think we're going to have to go outside that. I suspect Andy's not going to, having ruled it out in the by-election.
0: Paul, do you think we know what we're getting?
2: I think we can hypothesise plenty. And really what those writing about their sudden constitutional concerns are really saying is that they don't quite know what to write. Mm. Which is interesting because, as a general rule, political commentators don't write much about policy. They prefer just talking about political dynamics and who's up and who's down. So I don't think...
0: I'm right here. I'm right here. You don't need to be... I know Danny isn't, but I'm right here. You don't need to be so rude.
2: All of them, Hugo.
0: Not all of them.
2: I was thinking more of the BBC. But so if Andy Burnham had, in fact, published a Burnhamism manifesto of 20,000 words setting out essentially, you know, detailed white paper level policies, everyone would be saying, this is really boring. This proves that Andy Burnham's quite boring and doesn't understand that policy isn't what shifts votes. So,
1: and say, what a cheek, actually. They respond in the opposite way in some ways.
2: In the end... you know, Danny isn't here, so we can speak ill of him. And his view that if the Prime Minister changes without an election, the Prime Minister is constitutionally bound to call an election. I don't really think that's what voters care about in the end, nor stuff about whether you are kind of loyal to paragraph 17B of the manifesto. Mm. What they care about is whether their lives are getting better, which is, of course, another thing that Danny tends to say. And so what matters is not who writes what or who says what in the next few days. It is about whether he can reset the trajectory ahead of the next election, and constitutional details will be forgiven if that's the case. They will only matter if he's rubbish.
1: Yep.
2: And that's what he needs to be, is not rubbish.
0: Look, shush, he's here now, so you better take back what you just said about Pinner and Diet Coke. Danny Finkelstein, do you agree with what Polly just said?
3: Yeah, I always agree. I was just, in fact, telling someone on the train as we were delayed how incredibly perspicacious Polly is, quite seriously.
0: Good word.
3: Hello, Christian.
2: I might get that put on a T-shirt.
3: Hello, Christian, Danny, that's the man I met.
0: I don't think she sweats that much. Danny, we were talking about whether Andy Burnham... Whether it's remarkable that we don't know more about what he's going to do. Because he's given, look, he won't come in front of the Commons until September. He hasn't given many interviews. He just gave one, in fact, to Gary Lineker, which I looked at this morning. Interviewed by Gary Lineker yesterday, has 8,000 views on YouTube. If I'd interviewed Andy Burnham yesterday, nay, if I'd interviewed Gary Lineker yesterday, I would be disappointed if it only had 8,000 views on YouTube. I wonder if there's just... He's sort of got away with not saying so much about what he's going to do because there is a sort of wave of sort of public, I don't know, just sort of shrug about even the fact that he's about to be Prime Minister.
3: I think there's a lot of scepticism about what anybody actually says at this point, because I think people were so disappointed at the reality of a Labour government, which they expected to change a lot and didn't. I mean, actually, if they'd been listening to this podcast, they would have known that they didn't promise to change a lot, so it's not surprising they didn't. But nevertheless, people were surprised and disappointed, and so now they're just waiting to see what he does. And maybe they're not that interested in what he says. I mean, obviously, professionally, it's very interesting. And actually, Andy Burnham has said a lot about what he stands for. That's slightly different to what he'll do, of course, but he said a lot about what he stands for. So I am a bit surprised that during this period there hasn't been more attempt to get information out of him personally. And clearly he's been interviewed by Gary Lineker, partly that'll be strategic. I'm afraid the other reason, which is quite an interesting insight into him, is he'll just have been incapable of turning down the chance of being interviewed by Gary Lineker.
2: Well, yeah. I think most of us would fall for that, wouldn't we?
1: Yeah.
2: I think that can be forgiven.
0: Yeah, he's a nice man, Gary Lineker. One doesn't agree with everything he says, but he's a very, very charming fellow.
2: That's such a humble brag. Yeah. You're like, obviously, I've met Gary Lineker multiple times.
0: The times
2: I've
0: that
2: never
0: we had,
2: met Gary Lineker.
0: Me and
2: I
0: Gary,
2: would,
0: do send in your I've met Gary Lineker stories. Look, the speculation over who's going to be in Burnham's cabinet, of course, continues. It's bad news for this man.
4: We're building the first fleet of SMRs in North Wales.
0: That is the sexy, sexy Ed Miliband. Because according to our colleague Patrick Maguire, senior allies of Andy Burnham think they've stopped Ed Miliband becoming Chancellor. Shabana Mahmood now seems to be the favourite. And yet, the word from Team Miliband is that Burnham genuinely hasn't decided yet. Sally, he must have decided yet, surely.
1: I would think he's probably pretty close to deciding if he hasn't actually decided, but I genuinely don't know what, and I think hardly anybody knows what he's going to do. You talk to people quite close in, they don't actually know what he's going to decide on any of these big posts. Mm. So, do I think in his head he knows what he's doing? Of course I do. But has it gone any wider at the moment? No, it hasn't. So I do think it's speculation.
0: The theory, Polly, is when you're putting together a cabinet, when you're a prime minister putting together a cabinet, is you decide what your policy agenda is, and then you appoint people who fit that policy agenda. In practice, that's obviously not what happens, is it?
2: It needs to be as close to the truth as possible. But yes, you also need to think about how you're holding the coalition of your party together by signalling to kind of communities within the party that you care about the things that matter to them. You know, for example, having Ian Duncan Smith in David Cameron's cabinet was very important for you know, holding together the sort of the more Eurosceptic wing of the party, and that then caused tensions because he wanted to reform welfare in ways that George Osborne didn't want. I think when it comes to the Chancellor, though, it's such a critical position that, you know, I think signalling or who this trade union or that trade union wants has to be like 17th on the list. There may be one, two, maybe even three people who share Andy Burnham's vision and plan for what fiscal policy should be. And if you're choosing between those, I guess you can start to think about other things. But you have to be so close. If you have, you need a certain amount of tension between number 10 and number 11. But if what you've got is an all-out war, you will, especially when the problem with the government we're just losing is that it was incoherent, he's got to correct for that. I quite like Ed Miliband, I quite like his policy agenda. He's clearly got a track record of achieving things. If I were Andy Burnham, the reason I'd be hesitating about him is that he doesn't really have much of a track record talking about devolution. Mm. And if we know one thing about Andy Burnham, it is that, other than that he doesn't like VAR, he definitely likes devolution and believes in it more than he wanted the Treasury to give him power when he was the mayor. So it's perfectly possible you can believe in that and then be the Prime Minister and stop believing the Treasury to give away power. But actually, the Treasury can be the greatest force for devolution, as it was under George Osborne, or it can be the biggest barrier to devolution. He needs somebody who is going to deliver that. My fear about Shabana Mahmood is I've no idea what she thinks about devolution or about fiscal policy.
1: I mean, I think what we know about Shabana, and I mean, you've said the same about Ed, to be fair, and I think you're right, Polly, is Shabana is running an incredibly effective political and policy operation at the Home Office. I mean, she's actually at the dispatch box, she's pretty formidable, I think. And I think to an extent, I would have thought Andy will be making a decision about putting somebody into the Treasury who is going to run the Treasury rather than the Treasury running that person, which is what we've actually seen. So you've got to put somebody in who you think is going to be in charge and actually make the Treasury broadly follow what you want done. I also think the other thing that I think is going to happen is a much stronger economic operation in number 10. which everybody's talked about over the, you know, this being these odd economic advisors, but single advisors sort of being the emissary from Number 10 going and talking to Treasury, not very successful in my experience. Having a serious unit with big people, I think, is different. And I think that's where Andy's likely to go. So I think there'll be a bit more of a counterbalance and a bit more conversation, really, between the two.
0: Danny, David Cameron and George Osborne were a very rare example of a Prime Minister and Chancellor between whom there appeared, at least externally to most of us, to be basically no tension at all. What was the secret to that? Did it involve them just simply being on the same page, or did Cameron actually sometimes have to defer to Osborne in a way that
3: There were two things, I think, that mattered. The first is they genuinely shared a project. They had originally didn't actually. George kind of talked David round to, when they were backbench MPs, into a view about how the Conservative Party needs to change. Once David was persuaded of that, he was committed to it. So they shared a project. That was very important. Actually, a second thing is they shared a personal relationship, a personal friendship, very important. And the third thing is, I think that George Osborne had decided Prime Minister was a very hard job. He wasn't ready to be the leader of the party at the time when David challenged for it.
0: He was very young at that point.
3: His view is he would be defined entirely by his faults at that point. I know, because I spoke to him about it a lot. So the way this happened was that he was phoned up and told Michael Howard would be willing to make you shadow chancellor, but he wants some competition for the leadership of the party. Are you prepared to run for the leadership of the party? George kind of dodged the question when asked it, and then was not sure what to do if Michael Howard put that question to him. So my advice to George was, go to that meeting with Michael Howard. I bet he won't ask you directly. That call that you've had already, that was the asking. He's not going to ask you again. Just say yes to this job, because it's extraordinary, and don't answer. So he said yes to the job, and the next day announced that he wasn't going to run for the leadership of the party, and never saw that running against David Cameron or undermining David Cameron or trying to push David Cameron out as something that he would do. So those three things made it possible. This is a very different situation. First of all, Andy Burnham has not, unlike, for example, the partnership between Tony Blair and Gordon Brown, however dysfunctional it was actually a partnership. They did have a common political project. And that's what meant he didn't sack him, and what made it so hard for Tony Blair, because he couldn't really see the point of the dispute between them. So over a very long period of time, they had a political project. Though you can go back in history and look at people who didn't have a common political project but had a very good personal relationship, like Lloyd George and Bonner Law. That relationship, so you've got to have something. And at the moment, the problem with choosing a chancellor is not clear whom he has either of those two things with. Maybe he does with James Pennell, that's why he's picked him. But anyone in Parliament, is there another figure who's ready to be chancellor he has that relationship with? I'm not sure. So I think in these situations that the best thing to do is be guided by the political logic rather than what you think he's decided, because the political logic is usually stronger than that. The problem is the political logic leads in two different directions. One is Ed Miliband deliver a more radical agenda with the kind of more Miatta Fambulla kind of way of looking at their agenda. The other is Shabana, who's more with the Josh Simons way of looking at it. The two of them are actually very different ways in which to guide the government.
0: They're not just very different. They're so different, particularly if you add Rachel Rees into the mix. Into the mix as well.
1: Those three futures are different choices, but they're not different.
0: They're so different that in 2005 they might have been like three parties we'd have voted on a general election.
3: But they're different. They're different policies. Okay, so they'll definitely make some different policy choices. But whether they're different directions is a different matter, right? So I think actually Andy Burnham does know what he wants to do about the direction of the country. Which choices are the best to make to get there, that is more difficult for
1: him. I agree with that completely. And I don't think they're as different as you're making out, in fact, no. And I also think if you look at, I mean, I would take one issue where I think Shabana would be incredibly closely allied to Andy would be reskilling the British workforce. Reskilling, you know, looking at NEETs, looking at vocational education, looking at training, looking at apprenticeships, but also getting British people back to work.
2: None of that's the Treasury.
1: it's not the Treasury in operation, but I don't think Gordon ever just thought, I'm doing monetary policy. I mean, actually, in terms of having big arguments about what you're going to do on getting people back to work, on welfare reform, all the rest of it, the Treasury has to be there. Yeah. And I think she'd be very close to Andy on that, personally.
0: Let's look ahead now to the speech that Andy Burnham will give in Downing Street, presumably on Monday. You've all seen this moment happen up close numerous times. Danny, how significant is this as a moment in the life of a Prime Minister? I mean, you know, a Prime Minister giving a speech when they're just taking office.
3: Oh,
0: just
3: I think
0: arriving,
3: it's, look,
0: back
3: when in Theresa May's case, it was really significant. That was the moment she set the government, but she also set it a load of objectives it couldn't reach and which she didn't have the majority to achieve. And therefore, it became very significant, first in a good way and then not in a particularly good way. And before that, I think it was probably less important. Because she was so successful with her words, and then the deeds didn't match the words, it became a sort of bigger moment than it had been until that point. I don't know whether the others agree.
1: I mean, I think you're right that was very that was a big moment. I don't think the lectern's always been a big deal. I mean, I actually can't remember the 97 lectern moment. I can remember the South Bank, and the speech on the South Bank was the definitive speech. You know, that was
0: a new dawn has broken.
1: Yeah, but
0: not?
1: I think it was also the campaigning as New Labour, governing as New Labour. I think that phrase was there on the South Bank as well as then repeated the lectern. So that was a really, really important statement.
3: Because I know, because I remember noticing it.
1: Yes,
3: because I remember when Tony Blair said that, I thought, that was a very significant thing to say, and he definitely said it there.
1: And he said it absolutely definitely, and he looked at the people there and said, and thought, I've got to say that. And it was more important to say it to the people who were gathered there than it was in Downing Street.
0: But irrespective of precisely where the moment is, whether it's at Downing Street or whether it's at the South Bank before
1: the election.
0: But
1: that's quite different in a sense, because that's different pictures, isn't it?
0: But I mean, but Burnham's, he's not going to have his South Bank moment because he's not troubling us with an election. But I mean, if you think back to, you know, like Margaret Thatcher in 1979 quoting St. Francis of Assisi, you know, where there is discord, maybe bring harmony and all that kind of stuff, or Neve with, like, you know, there is work to be done. These are the moments they do define in history who a Prime Minister is, don't they?
2: They do, and very importantly, they send a message to Whitehall about what to prioritise and what you want to achieve. You know, one of the things that Theresa May said, thinking of her speech, is she said that she wanted to focus on people who were just about managing. As a result, you know, suddenly every box note across Whitehall says that this policy is laser targeted at helping the just about managing. And then suddenly the Treasury is starting to do all this modellers to try and work out who she meant by people who are just about managing. And because Ed Miliband had previously said the squeezed middle and led to a similar thing around, you know, which deciles do you mean? And they always mean people who are actually richer than the average are included in the thing. Anyway, so it therefore matters most of all if you are clear about what your project is.
0: Mm-hmm.
2: Right? And I think Theresa May was clear about her project, but unfortunately it wasn't really a deliverable project. She didn't have the majority to hold it together. So Andy Burnham could give a speech which says the three stories rather than policies that are going to be most important to his government. And that has a massive ripple effect throughout Whitehall. If he really means it, he's thought about it and he's going to hold to that, like governing as New Labour, then it will be profoundly impactful on his governing project. If, however, he says that and then says something else like in a month, or didn't really mean it, hadn't thought about, I meant devolution, but now I'm like, I really want the Treasury to be in charge. You know, that's when the signals get confused and end up in mess.
1: Although I think they're going to go back to, and I don't know whether the Cameron government did this, but I think with James Bennett's chief of staff, they're going to go back to that when you appoint the cabinet, there's the piece of paper and there's the priorities I want you to carry out for your department, which we always found incredibly important and effective because, you know, you give it to the Secretary of State, you give it to the Perm Sec, there's your marching orders.
2: I mean,
1: and I think they are going to go back to them.
2: Imagine not doing it.
0: How absurd to not do it,
1: I think that did not happen in the last regime.
3: Or in general, actually. Yeah. I think it was quite unusual. I think Polly's got it spot on, which is if Andy Burnham understands what his project is, he will be able to express it, and it will have some importance. And I think actually he does understand it. The difficulty will be at the with, like, as it was with Theresa May, turning that kind of aspiration into practical policies, partly because you can there it allows you to do a number of things, that particular project. However, I think it will be important and interesting. Whether it'll answer most of the big questions is a different matter.
0: I'm told that every PM since David Cameron has commissioned their own lectern, that they've replaced the lectern each time. Interested whether Andy Burnham's lectern, he's going to have one made, maybe a lectern made from Peter Hook's bass guitar or something like that. Should we acknowledge things like the lectern tradition more explicitly? Anyone got a favourite lectern?
2: But I think some of this stuff does matter, actually. The palace are very good at it, you know, like detailed symbolism of making sure that things have been made by artisanal craftspeople, or there's this flower or that flower. And yeah, you've got to be a bit of a geek to pay attention to that symbolism. But to those makers, it actually is very important. So, you know, why not?
0: I like the idea of Burnham standing there as a lone synth, like a very lonely member of Kraftwerk or something like that. Well, look, that's it from us. Thank you very much indeed to Sally, to Polly and Danny. I've been Hugo Rifkind. We'll be wheeling our lectern back into your podcast feeds at the same time next week. Thanks for all your messages. See you then.

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6: With the news on Times Radio, I'm Ellie Jay. Incoming Prime Minister Andy Burnham will promise to restore confidence in the government as he enters Downing Street tomorrow. The new Labour leader will say he's acutely conscious of being the sixth person to walk up to number 10 in just 10 years. But he says that underlines the need for a more stable and responsible politics. It's thought there will also be a number of changes to the current cabinet tomorrow. Here's the Times political editor, Stephen Swinford.
7: There will be changing faces, and that's going to cause a lot of upset. So we're going to likely see Shabana Mahmood become the new chancellor. And then we're also possibly going to get Ed Miliband then as foreign secretary. We're going to see possible changes in defence, maybe a new defence secretary there. We're going to see a new health secretary, and possibly Wes Streeting going back to his old job. So changes across the board.
6: Donald Trump says people in Aberdeen will be dancing in the streets following reports Andy Burnham could bring back new oil and gas drilling in the North Sea. That's despite no confirmation from the incoming Prime Minister. The US president's long called for the expansion of drilling. In June, he claimed it was Sir Keir Starmer's downfall.
8: I gave Keir Starmer some pretty good advice. I said, open up the North Sea. Go to Aberdeen, which was the hottest city in the whole continent. It was the oil city. It was the oil of Europe. And they closed everything.
6: Two horse riders have been killed in separate accidents on the same day. Sophie Fouracre was fatally injured in Oxfordshire and Kerry Donoghue in Cumbria. British Eventing said in a statement that the loss of two members of our eventing family on the same day is almost beyond words. And the World Cup final is about to begin. The match will start at 8 p.m. and see Argentina play Spain in New Jersey. A win for Argentina would make captain Lionel Messi the first captain to win the World Cup twice. With the sport, here's Toby Gillies.
9: Starting with the World Cup, and England have their highest place finish since 1966. They beat France 6-4. Britain's Josh Kerr has broken the men's mile record that stood for 27 years. He ran a mile in a time of 3 minutes 42.66 seconds at the Diamond League meeting at the London Stadium. New Zealand's Ryan Fox has become the third man to shoot a round of 62 at the Open this week. That's the joint best round ever shot at a men's major. Scotland rallied to beat Fiji 33-17 in the Nations Championship. Wales were soundly beaten 43-0 by South Africa. Ireland were beaten 40-21 by New Zealand. And Mercedes' Kimi Antonelli will go from pole position in the Belgium Grand Prix. He beat Max Verstappen and Lando Norris, who were second and third respectively. Lewis Hamilton qualified fifth despite crashing in the final practice session. Get more on the Times website and
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10: From The Times and The Sunday Times, this is The Story. I'm Luke Jones. It wasn't really a Labour leadership contest in the end. Sir Keir Starmer stood aside, and Andy Burnham has risen to take his place.
0: I left the north again, I travelled south again. Well, there's a bit of a Smiths lyric there for you, but I'm back in London. Good growth in every postcode, hope in every heart. That's our mission.
10: He was looking for a job, now he's found a job. But how long until he's miserable? His ascent to Downing Street might have been relatively smooth. But this Monday, the real hard work of government begins.
11: I hope people can begin to feel some of the excitement that comes with the change that I'm setting out today. It promises a new era of possibility for Britain. The change will be driven through the Prime Minister's office in an extended operation based here in Manchester.
10: He sketched out some of his plan for the country, but there are still more questions than answers. Who is Andy Burnham? Cabinet minister turned Westminster outsider, Smith's quoting northerner, Cambridge literature graduate, Blairite, Brownite, Corbynite. A colleague who knows him and his past very well will explain.
12: People talk about the old joke, and he hates this joke. A Blairite, a Brownite, and a Corbynite walk into a bar, and the barman says, "What are you having, Andy?"

0: The story today, will the real Andy Burnham please stand up?
1: I am Patrick Maguire. I am chief political commentator for The Times. And I spend almost every waking hour, well, not almost every waking hour, thinking about the Labour Party. And right now, that means thinking about Andy Burnham.
0: And before we get into who Andy Burnham is, can we reflect for a moment on the madness of the situation? It wasn't too long ago that people were saying, what do you mean Andy Burnham's going to have an MP stand down, he's going to trigger a by-election, he's going to return to the Commons, he's going to challenge Starmer, and he's going to win a contest? That's too mad. And yet that's exactly what was happening, with less friction.
1: Well, I remember exactly where I was when I found out Josh Symons, the MP for Makerfield, was going to resign. It was a Thursday afternoon, and occasionally, Luke, as you know, political journalists work from settings that are not this office or Parliament.
0: Pubs.
1: I was in a pub. I was in a pub, strictly on business, and a colleague texted me and said, have you heard this rumour that Josh Symons is going to resign? And I thought, classic, been round the house with this one. I actually spoke to Josh Symons about this earlier this week. Thank you very much. I sent Josh Symons a text. Radio silence. And then I thought, that's unusual. And then I texted someone who knows Andy Burnham and Josh Symons well. I said, is Josh Symons about to resign? And they replied with a very cryptic message that said, the king over the water now departs from Wigan Pier. And at that moment, I knew it was true. And I was sat there and I was having conversations with a range of Labour people whose heads were exploding. And one of them said to me, if Andy gets this right, if he wins, he will be Prime Minister in 8 weeks. And nearly 8 weeks on, that is where we are, right? And it has been a surreal, uncanny valley experience, hasn't it?
0: Yeah. How is he preparing for power? And how long has he been preparing for power?
1: Well, this is a bone of contention. Because Louise Haig, who is central to Andy Burnham's preparations for government, former transport secretary, who will be running his government in some capacity, probably as Chancellor of the Duchy of Lancaster. She'll be running running number 10, running the Cabinet Office, coordinating across government. She said, she was on another lesser podcast the other day and said, you know, we've been working on this for a year, we've been preparing for a year. And that really riled people who are still loyal to Keir Starmer. I got a string of invective from people saying, how dare she? You know, she was plotting to bring us down. I think it's fair to say, though, that obviously Andy Burnham has been thinking about the premiership for a long time.
0: What about the man himself? Because you have met him many times, interviewed him many times, and he does have this sort of bifurcated image in the public imagination as much as he exists there of either sort of Fred Perry, Northern Dad on one side, or sort of Cambridge graduate, political spad and Westminster operative. When you meet him, like, how does he come across?
1: Andy Burnham is a classic sort of, you know, from the sort of nether regions, that sort of the liminal space between Liverpool and Manchester, who is obviously in some respects, up to a point, a Westminster lifer, but he's also a really specific product of a really specific time and place, which is Merseyside, Greater Manchester, South Lancashire, you call it, and its environs, specifically in the 1980s, and immerse yourself in that world. And I think once you've done that, you know, a lot of the things that Westminster look at and say, what are you talking about? Or, you know, you can't be serious, actually suddenly make a lot of sense.
0: And just explain that for me, because until I read your piece on his Catholicism in particular, I hadn't realised that was such a large part of his identity.
1: Yeah, exactly. So when I saw Andy Burnham on the campaign trail in Makerfield, we were sat in the garden of the Labour Club in Stubshaw Cross in Ashton. And we were watching the Challenge Cup final, the Rugby League Challenge Cup final on the telly, and we were having a couple of beers. And I said something one of his would-be constituents had said to me. Because they'd said to me, sort of quite gloomily, you know, the thing you've got to understand, lad, is that this place was built by three institutions: the Catholic Church, the Labour Party, and Rugby League. And these days, it's only Rugby League that people care about, and even that is on its arse. And I put that to Andy Burnham, and he sort of smiled wistfully, and he said, you know, I always used to say that the three things that shaped me were Everton, the Labour Party, and the Catholic Church, in that order. And, you know, that sounds almost glib. It sounds like a slogan, but actually, that's the core of his politics. So let's take them in turn. Everton Football Club, certainly not in the 80s when it was a very good football team, but, you know, he would say that is working class solidarity, the underdog, the Labour Party, right? It is a sort of congenital Labourism, you know, son of a telephone engineer and a GP's receptionist, right? Grew up in what he describes as a working class home, you know, so he's born into the Labour Party. It is an unthinking thing. You know, that is the political expression of who he is. You know, he couldn't be anything else but Labour. And the Catholic Church. The Catholic Church is a really interesting one. Was Andy Burnham, it's a bit like the Labour Party. You know, so Andy Burnham is born, you know, his mum is from an Irish Catholic family, like many Catholic families in Liverpool. Andy Burnham grows up a Catholic because, you know, almost everybody does. And he goes to Catholic schools and he's an altar boy and he and his brothers fight to be the one to hold the communion plate. And he said repeatedly, you know, he was reading the catechism at school. And one day when he was about 14, and in the background, the miners' strike is raging. He's watching Derek Hatton on the television, the deputy leader of Liverpool City Council, a member of the Trotskyist militant tendency, really controversial figure of Labour history, at war with Mrs. Thatcher and with the Labour leader, Neil Kinnock. But in Liverpool, he was something of a folk hero for a time. Should say, in the interest of fairness, Andy Burnham has since said he grew out of that pretty quickly and fell in love with Neil Kinnock's oratory. But, you know, that's the roiling political context, right? You know, every day he's going to school in Newton le Willows and the bus takes him past a striking miners at Parkside Colliery. And he's reading the catechism in school, and he realises, he says, the political enfranchisement of that, everything I'm learning about Catholicism on earth, is the Labour Party. It's all about solidarity, the underdog. You know, an old friend of his had this beautiful phrase, you know, he said, Andy's politics is the politics of working class Catholics in Lancashire. You know, you kick one and they all limp. And that explains all the transformations we've seen in him. You know, that's the one through line throughout it all.
0: And how did that then actually come up against the matter of actual hard governing politics when he was then working as a special advisor and then eventually became an MP in 2001? I mean, what kind of political world was he surrounded in then, and how did that impact him?
1: Well, it's interesting because he doesn't have a particularly easy rise into power. So he goes to Cambridge.
0: Our only Prime Minister to have read English literature.
1: Well, indeed.
0: When he seeks office.
1: So he goes to Cambridge and then wants to be a journalist. So go down to London and works on a trade magazine for industrial tankers for 3 years and eventually meets someone who knows someone who gets him a job as an advisor to Tessa Jowell, a new Labour grandee. He was special advisor to Chris Smith, the culture secretary. Then 2001, gets his parliamentary seat in Lee, one of the outer Wigan seats, again, near where he grew up. He becomes a sort of model Blairite in some respects. But it's interesting, when people talk about the old joke, and he hates this joke, you know, when I spoke to him, he referred repeatedly to that joke. A Blairite, a Brownite, and a Corbynite walk into a bar, and the barman says, "What are you having, Andy?" And he hates that joke because he thinks it flattens him, doesn't understand why he's loyal to the Labour Party, as we were discussing before, but also he sort of thinks, well, hang on, I was never quite any of those things. But nonetheless, he has a sort of irresistible rise, like lots of people of that generation. He is a Home Office Minister under Blair, where he is called Flog'em and Burn'em, because he had quite traditionalist lines on law and order and crime. Then he ends up in Gordon Brown's first cabinet as Chief Secretary to the Treasury. Then he's Culture Secretary, which he said was his dream job. Then he's Health Secretary, right? So he, before he's 40, he's in the cabinet.
0: He obviously has run for Labour leader before, unsuccessfully. Why did they go badly?
1: It was interesting. In 2010, he runs against a very crowded field of the Miliband brothers, Ed Balls. He's number four, and then Dan Abbott, right? And he comes fourth. You know, he's backed by lots of, you know, his fellow Northwest MPs, but, you know, he's young. He's not really the name on anyone's lips at that point. 2015, he was the front runner. He had been a very popular shadow health secretary, a really forceful opponent of the Tories, and was the front runner. But there was always, he almost sort of blinked, you know, when he got there. And so his natural supporters in the union movement and the Labour membership flocked to Jeremy Corbyn instead. And he would say now that I was just sort of pushed into a really inauthentic place by the constraints of the party whip, by Westminster culture, by the London media. You know, I felt like I had to be somewhat something I wasn't. And sort of he emerges from that a pretty bruised, if not diminished figure. And if you said to people at that point, Andy Burnham is going to be made Labour leader by acclamation in 11 years' time, and he'll have totally reinvented himself and he'll be the most popular Labour politician in the country, people would have said, well, hang on, he just doesn't have it in him. But it's that time in Manchester, I think, that allowed him the time and space to find a political brand that worked for him.

0: Patrick McGuire, we're talking about Andy Burnham. And what I can't get my head around, both when his time as health secretary, but then also when he then goes on to, you know, leave Westminster and becomes the mayor of Greater Manchester, to what extent he's good at the job or is actually responsible for any of the good things that might have come from that, of either position?
1: Well, that's the interesting thing about the Manchester mayoralty. And Manchester, compare it to Liverpool, you know, Andy Burnham's other city, it was one of Mrs. Thatcher's favourite places. You know, she spoke about, you know, James Anderson, the head of the police there, was her favourite police chief, right? So it was a very different city in terms of its attitudes and response to Thatcherism. And it became a sort of laboratory for quite dynamic, experimental local government that was entirely unsentimental about dealing with the private sector. And, you know, the city is going gangbusters if you're a developer or whatever, when Andy Burnham takes over in 2017. But what Andy Burnham does, I think, is twofold. One, he brings a degree of profile to that post. And if you compare it to some of the other metro mayoralties, right, you know, it's the one everybody talks about outside of London. You know, he's a national figure and he understands the power of a story.
2: I was born in Liverpool, but my journey began in this area. I went to a school about 2 miles over there, and I remember coming here, 1984, and getting battered on these pitches on the rugby league field, but I didn't hold it against them. I sent my 3 kids here because Eddie's is a great school.
1: And he's so effective a storyteller that, you know, people assume that it all started with him, when actually it's the culmination of a much longer, sort of decades-long story. But he's made that mayoralty so distinctively his own, even right down to the sort of, you know, painting the buses yellow, and has managed to take what was, you know, pretty prosaic local government reorganisation story into one of the great foundation myths of British politics, one of the great reinvention stories, personal reinvention stories of British politics.
0: As all of this came about, as he inches ever closer to the King and to Downing Street and to all those levers of power that Keir Starmer says you yank and nothing happens, Labour Party members, almost entirely, you know, but for a few, seem to have fallen very much in line. Is that the sense that you're getting from them? Are they completely on board for the moment?
1: Look, there is an extent to which this is people piling onto a train that's already leaving the station. So are there 349, and that's the number of people who've nominated Andy Burnham at the time we're speaking, are there 349 people who absolutely love Andy Burnham in the Parliamentary Labour Party? Not really. There's a big coalition of the sort of never-possessed and dispossessed of Starmerism who felt that Keir Starmer was aloof, useless, disrespectful to Labour MPs and had strayed too far from the party's values and employed a load of thugs and bullies. Right, I'd say that they're the people who came first to Burnham. People who worked with him, you know, and there are several of those around the cabinet table who know him of old and have known him as mayor. Some of them are sort of lightly sceptical, some of them are slightly baffled, but all of them like him. He's quite an unusual Labour politician, actually, in that, you know, I spend a lot of time listening to Labour people describe their incredibly specific hatreds of each other. I've never heard someone say Andy Burnham's a bad guy or a horrible person. You know, everybody likes the man. Some people say, well, that's not great, actually, because Andy's a nice guy, but, you know, what's going on upstairs, or what's he actually going to do, or, you know, does he want to live in a world where people won't like him, right? Would he really struggle with that? That's been the thing in Manchester. He's not had an easy ride, but he's crested a massive wave of popularity over the course of his mayoralty, and, you know, that could yet come crashing down, both within the Parliamentary Labour Party and in the country. But, you know, I think the Labour Party knows that it needs to make something work, and this is basically its last chance. I wrote a column a couple of weeks ago that whose headline was Labour is a powder keg that could easily blow, and it could quickly, right? There are lots of people who will feel let down and humiliated when they don't get jobs, when they're sacked. So, you know, yes, I'd say a critical mass of Labour MPs obviously want this to go well, and they are drawn to power like moths to a flame, and everybody's a Burnhamite now.
0: And this is before we get into any kind of policy area.
1: Yeah, totally.
0: And do you think we are, as you look into your increasingly busy summer, are we in for a period of hunkering down and silence and steady she goes, we're going to think of some things, or is it going to be a case of new policy every single day. Let's get the awkward things out early. A couple manifesto U-turns out there. Just sort of roll this while we're popular and we're new.
1: Well, indeed, yeah. I think Andy Burnham gets into Downing Street and gives that speech from outside the door and signals that big action is coming on the cost of living, on utilities, on XYZ, and then spends the summer glad-handing people. And, you know, his scope to make massive changes to start with is limited, but it means that the budget, when it comes in autumn, is going to be absolutely massive. You know, he will want that
0: to be...
1: That's
0: the point for the unpopular stuff.
1: Yes, that will be the big bang, and it will be where the winners and losers from his political argument are clear.
0: And just a final thought. Obviously, we've discussed there the scale of the challenge, some of the contours of what he might want to do or what he might be able to do. And then also where he comes from, what is driving his politics and what his background is. But one of your, in particular, criticisms of Keir Starmer was him not necessarily having an organising principle of government and a theory of power, because that's the other challenge in public life these days, isn't it? Not just what you'd like to do, but how do you actually make it happen and have it all fall into line, make those levers, actually do something. Does Andy Burnham have a theory of power that could connect all of what you just said there?
1: So Andy Burnham's theory of power is something called the unaccountable state.
3: What we've got at the moment across large parts of the north of England, we have hollowed out councils and we have an unaccountable state where too much is delivered by arm's length or outsourced agencies that local councillors can't control.
1: And what he means by that is, you know, he's been speaking about, I want to end 40 years of neoliberalism. I want to overturn Thatcher's legacy. When we think about Thatcher's legacy, of course, we think about privatisation, deregulation, the city, all of that, deindustrialisation. But quite key to everything she was doing was centralising power. Mm. You know, she was constantly at war with local government. You know, she was abolishing the Greater London Council, Merseyside County Council, Greater Manchester County Council, right, to take the power back for herself. So for the past 40 years, the story has been councils getting less and less powerful, as Andy Burnham would see it, of private interest taking over essential services, things being outsourced, and the voter, their sole interaction with politics is politicians saying, we can't do that. Sorry, mate, nothing we can do. Actually, you've called the wrong office.
3: In recent times, we have experienced severe repeat flooding in Plattbridge, Bickershaw and Ashton. Caroline Simpson, Group Chief Executive of the Greater Manchester Combined Authority, answered a call from myself as Mayor and Josh Simons as local MP to get the agencies around the table. And we had to move heaven and earth to get that single conversation going and a plan to deal with it, which we're still waiting for. It shouldn't be like that.
1: It's sort of a world in which politicians are less and less powerful in the face of outsourcing, centralisation and privatisation. And you can file his criticisms of Westminster's culture into that as well. You know, he would say the party whips or party managers or people like Morgan McSweeney are just as unaccountable. They make the state unaccountable because they force MPs to behave in a way that doesn't serve their constituents or feels like it silences them. And all the while, the voter is alienated. They're saying, why isn't my politician responsive to me? You know, why can't they fix this? Why aren't they responding to the anger in the constituency about this issue and voting loyally with the party line? And, you know, Andy Burnham's public persona, the one he's constructed, his storytelling, his presentational style, it's all been an attempt to sort of to overturn that, to embody a more accountable state where, you know the guy who can fix this and he'll show you that he's fixed it. And I'd say that's his theory of power. I mean, whether it will survive contact with the parliamentary Labour Party, with the bond markets and a really impatient electorate is another question. And I think you'll see it from day one of his premiership.
0: And day one will be when?
1: Monday? The 20th of July, yes. So he will make a trip to the palace on Monday morning. Andy Burnham will be on the steps of Number 10.
0: And what will you be doing?
1: Great question. I assume I'll be on Downing Street, or more likely in the Times Parliamentary Office, listening attentively, trying to spot the references to Catholic social teaching, the subtle allusions to Philip Larkin and his prose, then going on the phone and asking Keir Starmer loyalists how much they hated it, and synthesising the two in an impeccably fair but always authoritative
4: 1200
1: piece for the
4: words.
1: Times. Yes, exactly.
4: Patrick McGuire, thank you very much.
1: Cheers, Lee.

That is all from us. Keep your eyes peeled for Patrick's reporting on the new leader and who his cabinet picks are, as well as all of that gets underway on Monday. And if you've got any questions for us in this new era of UK politics, you can email us at any time. thestory@thetimes.com is how to reach us. The producer today was Harry Stott. The executive producer was Taryn Siegel. And sound design and theme composition was by Mao Lasseto. I'm Luke Jones. See you soon.

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8: Good evening, I'm Daryl Jackson from the Times Radio Newsroom. Incoming Prime Minister Andy Burnham will argue that Britain faces a moment for honesty and reflection and must be honest about the challenges it faces. In a speech outside Number 10, he will say he's acutely conscious of being the sixth person to walk up Downing Street in just 10 years and that Britain can once again look to the future with hope and unity. Speaking on Friday when he was elected leader of the Labour Party, he told delegates he's ready.
9: Ready to lead and to build on the foundation laid by one person more than any other. Under Keir Starmer's leadership, we went from our worst defeat to one of the best victories in our history.
8: Well, it's thought there will be a number of changes to the current cabinet. Here's a Times political editor, Stephen Swinford.
10: There will be changing faces, and that's going to cause a lot of upset. So we're going to likely see Shabana Mumu become the new chancellor. And then we're also possibly going to get Ed Miliband then as foreign secretary. We're going to see possible changes in defence, maybe a new defence secretary there. We're going to see a new health secretary and possibly Wes Streeting going back to his old job. So like changes across the board.
8: Meanwhile, Donald Trump's claimed Andy Burnham is about to allow new oil and gas drilling in the North Sea. That's despite there being no confirmation from the incoming Prime Minister, though he has hinted it could play a greater role in UK energy. The US President's long called for the expansion of drilling and claimed it was the downfall of Mr. Burnham's predecessor.
11: I gave Keir Starmer some pretty good advice. I said, open up the North Sea. Go to Aberdeen, which was the hottest city in the whole continent. It was the oil city, it was the oil of of Europe, and they closed everything.
8: Ukrainian officials say Russia has hit Kyiv with one of the largest ballistic attacks of the war. At least one person's been killed and 16 injured in the strikes on the capital. President Zelensky says the Russians fired a total of 41 missiles and 125 drone attacks. Labour's deputy leaders left the door open to incoming Prime Minister Andy Burnham to renationalise troubled Thames Water. Lucy Powell says privatisation of water hasn't worked. The firm's due to run out of money.

0: 5, suggesting they set up an area where they can take shelter if they are targeted by hostile actors. Its guidance mentions bulletproof walls and fog machine to delay intruders. The social media influencer Andrew Tate and his brother Tristan have been arrested in Miami. The brothers face extradition to the UK, where they face rape and human trafficking charges. Bedfordshire police said the total number of charges against the brothers is 59. Jackie Goddard is US correspondent for The Times.
1: The new charges that have been levelled against them then formed the basis for an extradition request from the UK authorities, which is what led to these arrests. And they are more allegations of sexual offences, sexual misconduct. This followed a big investigation led by Bedfordshire Police.
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3: This week's NATO summit in Ankara went the way everyone had feared. Despite a huge amount of spadework to appease Donald Trump beforehand, the US president turned up on the rampage.
4: Europe's a very different place than it was 20 years ago. And they better be careful with immigration and energy. If they're not careful with those two things, you're not going to have a Europe anymore. I was very disappointed with NATO. We weren't treated well because we did something in Iran. Why are we spending hundreds of billions of dollars and they're not there for us? We've always been there for them.
3: Yet again, it all leaves the alliance with many more questions than answers. NATO finds itself caught between its ever more hostile enemies and the United States retreating ever faster back across the Atlantic. So what should we, the middle powers, do about it all? Canada's Mark Carney posed that killer question in Davos 6 months ago.
5: The question for middle powers like Canada is not whether to adapt to the new reality. We must. The question is whether we adapt by simply building higher walls or whether we can do something more ambitious.
3: To date, nobody has been able to give a clear answer. But perhaps our impeccably qualified guest today can. I'm Tom.
6: And I'm Patrick. Welcome to The General and the Journalist. Our guest is John Bew, professor, historian, and the former chief foreign policy advisor to 4 British prime ministers, including the current one, over a 6-year spell in No. 10 Downing Street. While there, he was one of the authors of the UK's 2 most recent national security strategies, the latest one being published just last year.
3: John, welcome.
7: Very happy to be here.
3: Thanks for joining us. The inevitable question to begin with, you've been out of government for around about a year or so now, certainly long enough to be able to tell us which of the 4 prime ministers you served was your favourite.
7: They were all very different. I'm extremely careful not to say too much about it. I mean, the first I served was Boris Johnson, and you know, if I wake up in the middle of the night thinking about dramatic times in No. 10, the period at the start of the war in Ukraine, through to the early phase of the war in Ukraine, was probably the most dramatic, and I worked very closely with him then. I often say the most professional and slickest of the No. 10 operations was Rishi Sunak's. I did not really serve Liz Truss long enough to really come to fulsome conclusions, and then I was happy to work through the start of the Starmer administration as well, and then go back sort of off books to help with the national security strategy. So that's a way of avoiding the question in a highly political manner, but certainly, you know, incredible privilege to work in No. 10.
3: And you haven't lost any of your diplomatic prowess in that time, it has to be said. So look, first off, we're keen to get your take on the NATO summit in Ankara that is wrapping up as we record this on Tuesday afternoon. A spot summary, I guess. Alliance members did absolutely everything they could to try and appease Donald Trump before he turned up, lined up billions of dollars of US arms deals. They thought that would make him happy. We had this phrase from Mark Rutter of the Trump trillion to demonstrate how much more NATO countries are spending. They thought that would make him happy. But it doesn't seem to have worked because he's turned up in a foul mood. He reiterated his claim to Greenland. He also started bombing Iran again, by the way, had a big rant about how all the NATO countries never came to his aid on that. And, of course, for good measure, he threatened to pull all US troops out of Europe. So much as I guess we feared on the downside that it could have gone, what's your take?
7: I'm a little more optimistic.

0: optimistic about it. So you can kind of price in a lot of these noises. We've had the week of course, FIFA, red cards, all the excitement around that. And by the way, that's the stuff the British people really care about at their core. I mean, look, this is Trump at press conferences. This is his sort of ad-libbing style. He will be primarily concerned and engaged with the domestic audience. That's going to be his focus. You'd almost think that something was wrong if there wasn't a rant here or there or returning to an issue, an uncomfortable issue. He certainly didn't agree to suddenly become extremely polite over Greenland. I mean, I would say there's been a lot of serious staff work leading up to the summit. There's quite a mature conversation going on about what people are calling burden shifting in a European and a NATO context. And there's been some serious work done on that in the period prior. So my characterization would be kind of, it's a bit of a controlled explosion. You know, there's significant stuff coming out of the NATO summit. There's further support for Ukraine. Yes, there's a couple of bugbears, a return to one would hopefully never have the Greenland conversation again. But, you know, American troops aren't being pulled out of Europe. There's some sensible work going on as to how Europe should step up on national security and defense spending overall. So, you know, it could be a hell of a lot worse. And I've done, I think, five of these summits in a row, and some of them are pretty excitable. Some of them are pretty challenging. President Macron is back in his sunglasses. Everyone cares about who stands where in the photo op. You know, people read primarily from scripts in the so-called secret meeting of the NAC, of course, with nothing's ever secret in there. So in that sense, as I say, there's no major structural moves or announcements in terms of the US involvement in Europe. As I say, I don't think this is as big of a crisis as it could have been.
1: John, let me take you from Ankara back to Davos, and from Mark Rutte to Mark Carney. And most of us remember very clearly that speech that he gave in February at the World Economic Forum, where he cited Vaclav Havel's 1978 essay, The Power of the Powerless, very powerful rhetorical device, and basically argued that we're confronted by a rupture into the international order, that we can no longer maintain the fiction that we can shelter under a benign hegemon. He didn't say it, but we all assume that he was referring to the United States. And his key point was that middle powers need to build coalitions among themselves to shape the global order. I mean, I just want to start with some definitions, because we bandy terms like middle powers and global south around, but we very seldom define them. Who and what do you think Mark Carney meant by middle powers?
0: I think overall it was a smart speech. Let me say that as a start, but there's a but. The kind of killer observation in there is, look, we were all engaged in this noble myth about a rules-based international order, but it was one built around American hegemony, is one built around a certain form of dominance and the triumph of a certain form of political economy, that being the more Western-leaning, advanced liberal democracies. And that kind of myth had been shaken to its core. So that's the first and key observation. So as an act of sort of intellectual diagnosis, and secondly, as an act of pure politics, right? Carney's done pretty well on an anti-Trump ticket. It got him elected. He's carried it quite well thereafter. So kudos on that front. But then what you're really getting is, does it analytically work? So you start with this middle powers definition and you immediately collide with the anxiety of a country like our own, or perhaps France, in the midst of this as well. I mean, what Carney, I think, really meant was Canada. But Canada, of course, is still entwined in any respect you could possibly imagine with a broader North American bloc. And it's a pretty profoundly significant economic bloc. And it's being renegotiated right now. And it goes right down to Mexico, by the way. So it's the economic bloc that's hosting the World Cup. And that is where Carney's economic future list exists. Mm-hmm. But I think what he really meant of the traditional American allies in Southeast Asia and in Europe, and he probably would add to that some critical North African, Middle East country, perhaps primarily the Gulf states. That, I think, is the countries he meant engaging with and being more engaged with. So, sorry, it's a very long way of answering your question, but I wanted to set it up in that way, because I'm itching to tell you what I really think about it if you get past the diagnosis into the prognosis.
1: Well, let's hear it.
0: I don't think it works. So, as I say, analytically, great diagnosis, politically astute, authentic in a way that, you know, it's very rare to see your politicians do that. Tick, tick, tick. Well done, Mark Carney. But here are some sort of crushing realities in this regard as well. Both of you will know Canada, of course, of the laggards on defense spending, has been a laggard par excellence. Secondly, I think Carney probably wants to do this. Canada, in terms of today's energy revolution, its own natural resource, capacity to extract that resource and engage in games around critical mineral, actually natural gas and other areas, actually could be a really significant middle to great power, but it has all the same restrictions we have in the UK on drilling, on environmental protections, on regional governments and positions like that as well. So Canada's ability to sort of step up to the plate on defence, resource, etc., is quite limited as well. Third, really importantly, US-Canada trade is actually increasing. So the US-Canada economic relation, despite all the fraughtness, the difficulties, the tariffs, the stream in terms of economic connections and relations goes becomes even more connected. Another example, there was an excellent report at the start of the year, if you broaden out the purview of my answer, which said the EU and US trade had also never been higher as well, despite the tariffs, despite these objections. Also, let's add to that, the EU's never been more suspicious, cautious, or resistant to Chinese economic practices like dumping. And now that includes Germany as well. So in a weird type of way, and it bucks all that you're hearing about these trends, I actually think the transatlantic community is being pushed together to a significant extent. I think they share a lot of equities on the Middle East, despite the blow up of the division over what happened with the Iran war. I think they share a complete common purpose in getting NATO and European security right as well, fundamentally. So I think we're going through a sort of incredibly messy, noisy, unpleasant family argument. But it's not inconceivable to me that that family reassembles in a different configuration, having worked some of this out.
1: The other speech that, or series of speeches that a leading sort of, if you like, Davos-type figure made were those by Alexander Stubb and the book he wrote about Triangle of Power. And I was going to try and ask you to contrast what seemed to be not entirely different arguments, but certainly different prescriptions from the two of them. And Stubb's version, you know, this idea that you've got the world organizing around three centers of gravity, a global East, a global South, and a global West. Now, just after the publication of his book, Alexander Stubb was the first to say, I don't think we can call it a triangle of power anymore. It's starting to look more like a rectangle because the US are peeling away. And actually, the best we can do is try to salvage the ruins. But you seem to be more optimistic. I guess if I have a question, it's, you know, if you think of this as some people do, and Neil Ferguson argues, that we're in a new Cold War, do we need to pick a side? And if we do, presumably the only side that we pick is to cleave to the United States, regardless of the frictions that we're experiencing at the moment.
0: So if we need to pick a side, I suspect that kind of core reality will hit us pretty soon. I'm not convinced by the Stubb book either, to be honest with you. This is the problem when those poor old politicos enter the academic world. We begin to say, I'm not convinced by this or that. And I'm not particularly convinced by notions like the Global South, which is one we've sort of drank the Kool-Aid on and articulated, both patronizing to whatever the Global South is, a kind of branch of countries that go range from Brazil, you know, which is actually a pretty active, significant middle power, call it what you will, right through to a series of African countries that are growing, by the way, faster than a lot of Europe as well. It's still, you know, attached with them a set of problems. Look at Nigeria, population bulge. Look at these East African countries, which you know yourself very well. It's a sort of Western intellectual habit, right? George Orwell did it. H.G. Wells did it prior to that as well. Churchill talked about concentric circles. But actually what you really need is a kind of a different frame. And let me sort of recommend an essay to you written recently by Salman Ahmed, who is Biden's policy planner on AI and national security. If you said, I guess, the future was artificial intelligence, the future was technological development as well, you'd have a very different view of the world order, where matters, what matters, where innovation pockets are, who has the control of the supply chain as well. And I think that might be a more helpful frame in looking at this.
1: Yeah.
0: I'm kind of with you on the bigger point, though. You know, so where did the Biden administration go? By the end of the Biden administration, because of Russia-Ukraine, because of the China challenge, because of the Iran, you know, issue, because of the actions of North Korea, North Korean troops in Ukraine, they had this sort of thesis of the world that was imperfect, but actually quite a significant mobilizing force. And the thesis was that there was an indivisibility of the Euro-Atlantic and the Indo-Pacific, and that the security threats were posed by these primarily authoritarian states, many of them, by the way, and this was the difference, were becoming more technologically advanced at a faster rate and having more economic power and operating in a certain economic ways. And therefore, there needed to be a shared approach in responding to this threat and challenging it. Now, Trump's upset the apple cart. The administration itself is not quite clear. It wants to stand on China. There's obviously been this perceived lean towards Putin and Russia, kind of different concept is in play. There's a notion of Western Hemisphere. So I think the open question, I don't have the answer to this, is you know, what does this look like in 4 years' time, if it's Marco Rubio or J.D. Vance or a Democrat in the White House? My own instincts are there's still enough that pushes together the non-coercive advanced market economies, which most of whom, and not all of them, are, you know, lean towards democracy. And there's exceptions in Southeast Asia, there's exceptions in the Gulf states. And by and large, the way the international order is going, the size and significance of China, the sting in the tail of countries like Iran, the behavior of Russia, actually does push us together in a more collaborative fashion. I mean, there's no real equivalent of what's just happened at NATO for all the noise. As you know yourself, both of you, there'll be still really serious work analytically elsewhere on state threats and these challenges. So my instinct actually is that that sort of broader Western plus group does get reassembled.
1: So let's talk about the UK's role in all of this. You wrote a fascinating essay in The New Statesman a few months ago where you talked about a fourth disruption, and you also introduced this idea of a Machiavellian moment. As briefly as you can, what do you mean by that notion of a Machiavellian moment? And is the UK facing one?
0: A Machiavellian moment, it's a phrase stolen from a wonderful scholar called J.J. Pocock. What it means is when, like Machiavelli did, a republic or a principality confronts its own decline, confronts its own insecurity in a changing broader environment, and therefore has to go back to first principles, has to examine where it went wrong, has to learn from history, has to set a new course. I think the UK is in that moment, but what I said in the essay is these moments, unfortunately, are generational, and I picked these four moments in modern history, going back to the American and French revolutions. It sometimes takes 30 years. It takes a cascade of politicians. But what it means, I think, is that, you know, the people are beginning to ask, what are the fundamentals of our policy makeup, the shape of the Treasury, the relative balance of economic force across the country, where we put our money and spend it, how we tax it? All these things are really up for grabs. So I think we're sort of at the foothills of another Machiavellian moment, and that's accentuated by the tech revolution. And we don't know where we're going to end up, but you can see it and smell it in the politics. You can see it and smell it in the air. And what it does, therefore, the Machiavellian moment, is to look at sort of first principles, reassemble, look at history, try and learn from that, and try and reset, recreate the whole basis of political economy and the Constitution.
2: John, onto the practicals then. Your last big job in Number 10 was writing that national security strategy, the active one that the government still should be living by. That was a year ago. It was published last June, just after the strategic defence review, not to confuse the two. But my God, a lot has happened in the last year. How much is your strategy, that NSS, still concurrent and valuable? And are the bits in it you'd now want to change?
0: Yeah, I mean, look, I've done three of these things now. They're deeply imperfect exercises. They're not that strategic. So what these documents are aren't strategies. They're strategic frameworks. They're guiding things for Whitehall. They're explainers for ministers. They're explainers in justifying your overall position. And then you last minute, 5 minutes to midnight, you rewrite the Russia section, you rewrite the China section, etc. So, you know, these things are necessarily...
2: You horrify us at those political interventions.
0: People collide into the thing. So you know, they're imperfect. Actually, that one is aged pretty well, partly because I remember writing one or being one of the pen holders in 2021. It came out in March 2021. We had Afghanistan and Ukraine, or at least a build-up to Russia's invasion of Ukraine within 6 months of publication. And that sort of shift felt faster and more significant. This one was actually published when people expected the US and Israeli attack on Iran, the original June attack. It came into publication at that moment in time. So it's written in a way that expects all of this. And it talks about the likelihood of confrontation. So I think this is, you know, in my own view, there's not much you'd change in that as well. Where you'd really focus the effort is on implementation. Yeah, I'd say the Strategic Defence Review is a beautiful document too, and a serious thing. But the question is ultimately where the resources come and where the trade-offs. And I think there's still a long way to go for the UK state to make some of those resource trade-offs. First trade-off is welfare, warfare, and energy policy. The second is if you're going to have the size of the pie you do right now, which is insufficient, you can't do everything. And we're still living in this myth on the other side of that as well, which Patrick will know well.
2: Here's something else you wrote in the strategy last year. You said Britain must actively prepare, your words, for a direct attack on the country in a wartime scenario. Have we done that?
0: So that exact phrase was a read across from the SDR, which was published a few months before. So it's in both documents. It's in the Strategic Defense Review and the National Security Strategy. It's the thing, unsurprisingly, the media spotted immediately and picked up upon as well. The good news is that the British National Security State, from the, you know, what Donald Trump may call the deep state, the agencies, you know, senior officials with very high security clearance, right through to the military, is actually extremely professional comparatively and is understood to be so as well. The question is resource. The fulsome answer to that is it can't be done overnight. Some maneuvers have been made towards that as well. Have we done enough on the Homeland Defense Base? Clearly not. And that's a job at nation state level. It's also a job at allied level as well.
1: I mean, it's a surprise to me, John, because I've been through the Defence Investment Plan, the so-called DIP. You know, and you start, you know, you made the point very clearly in the National Security Strategy. The SDR makes the point under NATO, we have our Article 3 obligations to make sure that we can defend ourselves and resilient. No one ever talks about it, but it's the foundation of everything. And then when you look at the DIP, the amount of resource, I mean, there's plenty of rhetoric, but the amount of actual resource in that 15 billion that is committed to all the things you just described, it's very hard to spot. I mean, what is it going to take to shift us if defence starts at home?
0: Yeah, it's a completely fair point. Look, I mean, the truth is our national security paradigm has been, since the end of the Cold War, you know, built around fighting contingencies, fighting counterinsurgencies, a lot of engagement in the Middle East and elsewhere, plus the NATO commitment and in our traditional skills. And in homeland security, it's been done by police agencies, that sort of primary CT focus. It's no longer sufficient. There are elements, I think, you could stretch an argument and say bits of the DIP in terms of what's been done with the hybrid Navy, which obviously has a territorial waters, North Atlantic, high north focus, will help homeland defense. But there are gaps and there's holes. But you know very well, Patrick, and I think, Tom, you understand this very well. The truth is much of this is about maintaining what as much as you can of the existing equipment program and filling in the gaps and the holes that have been bequeathed from previous reviews. And that's the God's honest truth is you can have the most beautiful concept. I sound like Donald Trump right now. and the most wonderful Carney-esque view of how to do things. But you're paying for, figuratively and literally, decisions taken 20, 30 year hence and decades of underinvestment. You know, so what's the most significant portion of the debt? Further nuclear recapitalization. Yeah. Absolutely vital, absolutely crucial, yeah. Tremendously boring, and should have been done 30, 40 years ago.
2: Okay, John, final question. The lift question is actually Patrick's question, but I'm nicking it for this episode because it's so good. You find yourself in a lift with Andy Burnham, the incoming Prime Minister, for 5 minutes. What would you say? It's a big lift, by the way, probably up to the top of our building and back and down again a few times. But 5 minutes with Andy Burnham in the lift, what's the one thing you'd press on him to do in his 3 years as Prime Minister before the election?
0: So the great thing about number 10 and the MOD is the lifts never work. So this is actually quite a likely scenario. But my big, big point would be as follows. So too much, I think we talk about the threat, the challenge, etc. I'd make a really kind of positive case for defence, security and national and foreign policy being sort of central to national government policy, because we're in a renegotiation of everything. And if you want to have a seat at the table, and if you want to do better on healthcare reform, if you want to do better on energy prices, and if you want to improve quality of living, have people feel security and prosperity at home, you've got to be at the international stage, because the Davos world is over, something new is forming, and the ticket you've got is a good ticket. And the ticket you've got is the traditional strengths of the UK military, intelligence agencies and otherwise. You need to get to those tables, you need to say, you know, and that's the way the world is working now. You know, I want a tech deal on this. Can you lower the tariffs? We're deep on ties and security. Can you buy our frigates? We'll send our commandos up to the high north. This is the world we're in. It's quite transactional. Use what are the really remarkable, effective chips you've got, and then get the things you want domestically on the back of that, cheaper energy, whatever it is. That too much doom and gloom. Use it. Play the chip.
2: Thank you so much for that. A brilliant tour de force.
1: It was always reassuring when I was on the other side of the road of Whitehall and on the fifth floor of the MOD, knowing that you were in number 10. So thanks for all the hard work you put in and for looking after all of us.
0: The truth is we're both stuck in lifts, probably. Brilliant. Thank you very much, gents. Thanks for the therapy session. It's always good to have a chance to go through some of this.
2: Well, that's all from us this week.
1: Thanks for listening, and do send in your questions and thoughts to general@thetimes.co.uk. That's general@thetimes.co.uk. And please leave us a review on Apple or Spotify or wherever you're listening and rate us. It's hugely helpful for other people to find us. Until next week, thanks, Tom.
2: Thanks, Patrick.
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8: Good evening, I'm Daryl Jackson from the Times Radio newsroom. Andy Burnham will use his first speech as Prime Minister to tell the nation that he will restore confidence in government. He'll say he's acutely conscious of being the sixth person to move into Number 10 in a decade, but that underlines the need for a more stable and responsible politics. Former Labour adviser Max Wilson says the honeymoon period will be over very quickly.
9: Tomorrow, he becomes Prime Minister of the United Kingdom. At that point, he has to start making very tough decisions. And when he does so, inevitably, he's going to start upsetting people. So his political skills are going to be tested by how he handles some of those major policy challenges.
8: Political correspondent Terry Stiassny spoke to Times Radio earlier.
10: He is going to describe this as not being a moment for triumphalism. I mean, yes, it is a bit strange that, you know, the person who has replaced a sitting prime minister is going to say, you know, this is a moment of a reflection on quite why we've had so many prime ministers in recent years. You know, you might think that this is, you know, a little bit cheeky, perhaps.
8: A woman's been charged with the murder of a pensioner in Greater Manchester. The 75-year-old man was discovered by officers in Bolton on Friday morning and pronounced dead at the scene. 49-year-old Samantha Nuttall will appear in court tomorrow. South East Water says customers in West Kent should see supplies return shortly. Up to 7,000 households in and around Tunbridge Wells have now got low pressure or no water at all. Meanwhile, Labour's deputy leader says privatisation of water companies hasn't worked, opening up the potential for Thames Water to be renationalised. The troubled firm, which is due to run out of money in weeks, could be placed into special measures. And controversial influencers Andrew and Tristan Tate have been arrested in the United States and face 38 new charges, including rape and trafficking. The Crown Prosecution Service says it's requested the brothers' extradition. Time now for a roundup of all the day's latest sports.
11: Starting with the World Cup, and England have their highest place finish since 1966. They beat France 6-4. Britain's Josh Kerr has broken the men's mile record that stood for 27 years. He ran a mile in a time of 3 minutes 42.66 seconds at the Diamond League meeting at the London Stadium. New Zealand's Ryan Fox has become the third man to shoot a round of 62 at the Open this week. That's the joint best round ever shot at a men's major. Scotland rallied to beat Fiji 33-17 in the Nations Championship. Wales were soundly beaten 43-0 by South Africa. Ireland were beaten 40-21 by New Zealand. And Mercedes' Kimi Antonelli will go from pole position in the Belgium Grand Prix. He beat Max Verstappen and Lando Norris, who were second and third respectively. Lewis Hamilton qualified fifth despite crashing in the final practice session. Get more on the Times website and...
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13: From the Times and the Sunday Times, this is The Story. I'm Manveen Rana.

0: As hymns go, it's an interesting choice. But on this Friday in November, in a little church in Idaho, the congregation has gathered for the daily service and they're belting out. The Son of God goes forth to war, a kingly crown to gain. His blood-red banner streams afar, who follows in his train? It's a more intriguing choice when you realise the pastor of this church has very forthright opinions on war and geopolitics.
1: Iran really is a wicked, wicked place. If we're in a war with them at all, it is appropriate to fight aggressively and to speak of it in that way.
0: And that's not the only thing he has strong views on.
2: What has feminism done besides destroy everything?
3: You can't be pro-choice and a Christian.
2: You can be pro-choice and a Christian, but not a good one.
3: Can you be gay and a Christian?
2: Not a good one. Women are created by God to be helpers to their husbands. I'm fond of saying that if you're a Christian pastor and you're not routinely accused of being a patriarchalist, a misogynist, a white supremacist, you're not doing your job.
0: And this pastor, who seems to enjoy courting controversy, isn't a fringe voice in a small American city. His church is growing in influence across America, and he has powerful friends and followers in the Trump administration.
4: Pete Hegseth, the Secretary of War, worships as part of our church service in Washington, D.C. How does that factor into all of this?
0: It's a good question. Just how much influence does this pastor have over the Secretary of War? Are his views shaping policy in the Pentagon? And what are his plans to expand the church in the UK? The story today. Who is Doug Wilson, pastor to the US Secretary of War?
5: Because of the election of Donald Trump and because of his promotion of evangelical Christians, for example, Pete Hegseth as the defense secretary, into prominent positions, Doug Wilson's influence has grown significantly. And indeed, you can see the evidence of his influence in the way that the Trump administration has talked about the war in Iran.
0: That's George Grills, Washington correspondent for The Times, who recently interviewed Pastor Doug Wilson to understand his views and his newfound power in Washington.
5: So just a week before the US started its war, he was invited to the Pentagon to lead prayers alongside Pete Hegseth. He was basically the guest of Hegseth. Now, you might have seen those kind of clips of the war secretary, who has kind of been talking about how he wants to break the teeth of the ungodly and how he wants every round to find its mark.
6: Behold now the wicked who rise against your justice and the peace of the righteous. Snap the rod of the oppressor, frustrate the wicked plans, and break the teeth of the ungodly.
5: He's used prayers that are kind of relying on this Old Testament rhetoric that's really quite violent to kind of talk about the Iran war. And you have to trace that back to the influence of Wilson, who is the head of his church. He's a 72-year-old preacher. He's based in Moscow, Idaho, which is a town a long, long way from Washington. And yet he is now opening a church in Washington itself because of the growth of his movement and because of the success that he's having in kind of converting members of the Republican Party and people on the right of American politics to his form of Christian nationalism.
0: When it comes to Doug Wilson, you mentioned small town Idaho, where he's been based. That's where you went to meet him. So just describe the scene for us.
5: So Moscow, Idaho is right on the border between Washington State and Idaho. It's one of the most productive agricultural parts of the US. But the town of Moscow itself, it looks like a liberal town. There are pride flags hanging everywhere. There are coffee shops that have kind of matcha brewed drinks. And so it looks like you could be in, I don't know, Hackney or Brighton or somewhere. And this is a very deliberate choice because Doug Wilson chose to, well, in fact, it was his father, Jim Wilson, who was also an evangelical Christian, who decided that he was going to situate his church in Moscow because it has a population of students. And in a kind of almost antagonistic way, Doug Wilson and his father put their church specifically there in order to try and win over students, convert them, in the hope that then they would spread out across the rest of America.
7: And tell us about the man himself. This is Pete Hegseth's pastor. What was he like when you met him?
5: I mean, the man himself, he has this kind of Old Testament beard. He seems very affable. He is obviously intelligent and well-read. He very much appreciates the kind of British culture, but you would have to say his kind of, you know, he doesn't like modern culture, put it that way. I tested whether or not he would like someone like Matisse, and that was considered too modern a cultural taste for him.
7: Tell us a bit about how Doug Wilson becomes Doug Wilson.
5: So his father served in the Navy and was an evangelical Christian. And Doug Wilson himself, he actually grew up in Japan, where his dad was stationed. His mum was a missionary over there, a Christian missionary. Both of them were evangelical Christians, and that was their job, essentially, to spread the word of God. And following the election of Donald Trump, he has gained a foothold. They now have, I think, 45,000 members of his church, which is called the Communion of Reformed Evangelical Churches. And that spread across 170 churches, one of the most recent of which is now in Washington, D.C. itself. So from this small, isolated place in Idaho, he's kind of spread his influence pretty far and wide.
7: This is now a religious movement. How did he come to found the church?
5: The original church in Moscow is called Christkirk, and it wasn't until the 1990s that he founded the wider movement, CREC, on the basis of a mixture of kind of religious schooling. He wanted to open schools with an explicitly kind of Christian curriculum. I mean, for example, he believes the world is 6,000 years old, that it started with Adam and Eve. He thinks that evolution doesn't exist. It's a very kind of hierarchical idea of society, but at the core of it is the family unit. And of course, they think that homosexuality is a sin. Even though Wilson is a firm Republican supporter, you know, he opposed the fact that Scott Bessent, who is the Treasury Secretary, was appointed to Trump's cabinet because he is gay. And not only that, they also believe men should play the role of head of the household and the entire household should vote as a bloc.
1: I would be happy 250 years from now if the civil elections were the same way that we do it in the church, which is one vote per household.
5: And that means that in the vast majority of cases, that women are basically disenfranchised.
3: Your wife, for example, is allowed to vote.
1: My wife votes, my daughters vote, my daughter-in-law votes, my granddaughters who are old enough vote.
3: But they all, though, once you've had a discussion, you say, we're going this way.
1: Oh, we never have to have a discussion.
3: Right.
1: we're all of one mind. We're all of one mind.
5: He gave a few exceptions, like if a woman lost her husband and was a widow and had children, she would be allowed to vote as the head of that household. But in the vast majority of cases, it's basically only men who are allowed to vote.
7: And for the women in this equation, I mean, it does sound very sexist. What is the role of women in this church? How are they viewed?
5: The role of a woman is to produce babies, basically. You look at some of the language that Doug Wilson has used in previous essays. He is pretty concerned with women's dress. He's particularly exercised by the sexual revolution of the 1960s, which he thinks has kind of led to this moral decay. Yeah, absolutely. He's absolutely fascinated on this topic. But he writes about it in such detail that you come away with the kind of thought, why are you writing about women's breasts in so many different ways and are so keen on describing them? And, you know, he's particularly keen on the subject of lust and male lust and temptation. And a lot of the blame in these circumstances is placed on women and how women dress. So when I pressed him on this, you know, I said,
3: do you think women should wear modest dress?
1: Yeah, of course.
3: Right. Well, what is modest dress?
1: Not what they're doing now. I could pick on yoga pants or...
3: Because it tempts men.
1: Yes, and it betrays... Because of what it does to men, it's tempting to men, and because of what it does to the lady, it makes her less of a lady.
5: Which ironically kind of means that his worldview almost matches onto that of the mullahs in Iran. And then he started to use language that I have to say I've never come across in an interview before.
1: Men know what they think of hookers, which is not very much.
5: And then he repeatedly used the word slut.
1: For a woman to dress like a slut is a different kind of degradation. So I would like...
8: That language some people would kind of... Slut? Yeah.
1: They object to it because I used it.
8: Yeah.
5: Which, again, you know, I have never sat in an interview where an interviewee just volunteers this language.
7: No. Well, not in any normal interview, but also certainly not in an interview with a pastor.
5: Right. And he frames this as a cheekiness, you know, that he is taking the moral standards of the 21st century and the degeneracy of places like San Francisco and New York and using their language back at them.
1: They have slut walks. Right? And I say, look, wait, come on. We're communicating here. You have this slut walk because you're proud of it. And I think you shouldn't be proud of it. And
8: I would struggle to call a woman a slut.
1: Well, there's a difference here. Here's another thing.
8: Just out of politeness as much as anything.
1: I would never and have never in my life called a woman a slut.
8: Right.
1: I wouldn't do it.
5: It is pretty shocking to sit in an interview and hear those words used again and again. And at one point, I did actually I was so astonished that I did actually challenge him over it and said, well, why are you using this word? And he continued to use it.
7: That's so bizarre. And, I mean, is this controversial in America?
5: For the vast majority of Americans, it is very controversial. There are protests all the time in Moscow, Idaho itself. I mean, there are local investigative journalists, there are podcasts about the movement, delving into some of the more unsavory aspects. There was a big investigation into Christchurch in Moscow in 2021 by Vice News, and it specifically looked at one woman who moved there when she was 16, married into the church, and says that she was raped by her husband, you know, repeatedly, and that when she consulted with the church elders to kind of ask them for their help, they basically said that there's no such thing as rape in marriage and that women are obliged to satisfy the kind of desires of their husbands. Now, when I asked Doug Wilson about this, he said that the woman in question was well known and that she was a liar.
1: So this particular woman, I know who she is, this particular woman lies. She's just a liar, makes stuff up. Her ex-husband is remarried. We reject... wholeheartedly, the idea of rape in marriage is not okay. If we knew that a man had raped his wife, he'd be excommunicated.
5: But there have been other instances. There was a paedophile member of the church who was convicted of lewd contact with a minor under the age of 16 who then appears to have basically been welcomed back into the church after his conviction. Wilson wrote a blog post where he said that this paedophile member of the church had been held accountable by the elders within the church.
7: So this is a church that does seem to be mired in controversy, and not just for its views. How does Doug Wilson cross paths with the Secretary of War, Pete Hegseth?
5: It was worth delving into Hegseth's biography a little bit. Now, he was a veteran who fought in Afghanistan and Iraq. He had a bit of a complicated background. He had been married twice before. He appears to have had some sort of drinking problem, although he denies this. He then became a presenter on Fox News and was making a documentary about education in the US. And he came across the CREC movement schools, where he basically became convinced by the kind of conservative brand of education that they were instilling in children. But Hegseth was actually living in New Jersey at the time, but he was so convinced by Wilson's arguments that he actually moved his family to just outside Nashville in Tennessee, so that they could attend one of the churches and the children could be educated at one of the schools.
7: George, you've been telling us about Doug Wilson and the influence he now seems to exert over Washington. A lot of that is through his relationship with the Secretary of War, Pete Hegseth. How close are they?
5: So when I asked him on this, he was pretty guarded, but they certainly communicate. Doug Wilson says it's restricted to spiritual matters, that he doesn't kind of stray out of his lane on policy issues. But given that Wilson happily blends politics and preaching on a daily basis, and I attended one of his church services in Moscow, Idaho, where people were literally being encouraged to vote for Christian candidates, it's hard to say. But the fact that he was invited to the Pentagon just days before the beginning of the Iran war really kind of shows how much respect Hegseth has for him. And indeed, the fact that he is opening a church in Washington shows this kind of expanding influence over the right of American politics.
7: And Pete Hegseth himself doesn't shy away from bringing religion into politics. I mean, tell us how he sort of used it in the run-up and the execution of the Iran war.
5: So this has caused some discomfort in the US military, the fact that he so openly uses these prayer sessions to promote his particular strand of evangelical Christianity. He frequently kind of quotes the Book of Psalms, this line, "break the teeth of the ungodly," comes from there. But then it's kind of augmented with these kind of slightly strange militaristic prayers, this sort of language that is a kind of weird fusion of the Old Testament and military jargon.
6: "Grant this task force clear and righteous targets for violence. Surround them as a shield. Protect the innocent and blameless in their midst. Let every round find its mark against the enemies of righteousness and our great nation."
5: Then he also obviously got mocked for basically ripping off a prayer from Pulp Fiction and seemingly not being aware of it at the time. And you might remember that scene where Samuel L. Jackson is acting as judge, jury, and executioner, standing over this stricken man, quoting this quasi-biblical verse.
9: "You read the Bible, Grant?"
10: "Yes."
9: "Well, there's this passage I got memorized, sort of fits this occasion. Ezekiel 25:17.
5: And it's kind of one of the great monologues of what is a great film, but Hegseth seemingly was unaware of that and inadvertently quoted from it, apparently in total sincerity.
9: "The path of the righteous man is beset on all sides."
6: "The path of the downed aviator is beset on all sides."
9: "By the iniquities of the selfish and the tyranny of evil men."
6: "By the iniquities of the selfish and the tyranny of evil men."
11: "And you will know my name is the Lord."
6: "And you will know my call sign is Sandy One."
11: "When I lay my vengeance upon thee."
6: "When I lay my vengeance upon thee." And amen.
5: I asked Doug Wilson about this. He said, well, Pulp Fiction is not my kind of movie, which I thought was quite funny and kind of emblematic of his kind of more traditional cultural tastes, that he hadn't seen a kind of Quentin Tarantino classic from the 1990s.
7: And it's not just the speeches he's been making. I mean, his tattoos famously are, you know, sort of already lean into a fairly fierce version of Christianity and a lot of crusader language.
5: Well, that's it. As well as using these prayers that kind of frame the conflict as some sort of holy war, he has actually on his pectoral muscle, and there are plenty of images of Hegseth with his top off because he quite enjoys kind of working out and talking up the benefits of doing weights, etc. Anyway, when he takes his top off, you see there's a big tattoo on his pectoral muscle on his chest of the Jerusalem cross, which is obviously a kind of symbol adopted by the Crusaders. And then he also has this kind of Latin motto, Deus Vult, God wills it, which is on his bicep. And again, this is a kind of Crusader motto, but it has a kind of afterlife in that it also was adopted basically by white supremacist groups as well. So it's this combination of kind of prayers referring to the conflict in Iran as a holy war and these Crusader symbols that kind of add to this impression that this is a religious war as much as anything else in the eyes of the war secretary.
7: How much is that brand of Christianity, Doug Wilson's version of it, how much do you think it is influencing the policy towards Iran and influencing America's foreign policy at the moment?
5: I think it's hugely influential in the absence of a kind of strategic direction from the White House itself. You know, Trump famously responds to whatever he's read or heard last. So he's quite an impressionable president. The irony is that Doug Wilson himself referred in our interview to him as not a kind of godly Christian man. You know, he's skeptical that Trump himself is a true believer. And indeed, he said that the tweet that Trump recently did comparing himself to Jesus in this kind of AI image.
7: What did he make of that?
5: Well, he said it was blasphemous. Nevertheless, the overall impression you get is that he's willing to overlook these kind of indiscretions because he thinks there are wider victories that the Christian right has notched up in recent years. For example, the overturning of Roe versus Wade and therefore the banning of abortion across a whole swathe of the US. So I think he sees Trump basically as a vessel through which his kind of beliefs can be pushed.
7: So George, clearly Doug Wilson has managed to grow a tiny church into a huge movement. He's exerting a lot of influence, it seems, over policy in Washington right now. What next for his church?
5: Well, he said his mission was simple, which is to take over the world. That's what he believes he's being instructed by Jesus to do. He needs to win every single soul for Christ. And so the mission is that he wants to take over the world. You know, this is a strategic way of taking over American politics that might not last, you know, months, it might not last years, it might not last decades, but eventually the aim is to turn America, the world's superpower, into a theocracy. And then from that point, you can establish evangelical Christianity across the entire rest of the world. In the UK itself, he's opening churches in London and Sheffield. He already has some in Europe, but you know, he thinks that he can gain more of an audience in the UK as well.
7: What does it tell us about modern America that his church and his movement, which, you know, does espouse a form of Christianity that many people would find regressive and controversial, that it seems to be doing so well?
5: I think there's two things going on here, which is the reality and the presentation. The reality on the ground in Moscow, I know, is it's not doing well. You know, you just need to walk down the main street and look at the shops and look at the majority of people there and say he is losing the battle. Nevertheless, we live in a world of perception where politics can be created through, you know, hype on social media and, you know, benefiting from the kind of how the algorithm rewards extreme content. And that gives the impression that you have significant influence. And more than that, you end up having significant influence. That is the kind of the tension at the heart of American politics in a way, that some of these extremist fringe beliefs that when you go and kind of see it on the ground, you think, well, this is really failing. It's not making any indent. And yet you look on your computer and you scroll and this is the stuff that will be at the top of your feed.

That was George Grills, Washington correspondent for The Times. The producer today was Olivia Case. The executive producer was Tim Walklate. And sound design and theme composition were by Mal Aceto. If you can, do leave us a review wherever you get your podcasts. Thanks for listening. We'll be back tomorrow.

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8: Good evening, I'm Daryl Jackson from the Times Radio Newsroom. Incoming Prime Minister Andy Burnham will argue that Britain faces a moment for honesty and reflection and must be honest about the challenges it faces. In a speech outside Number 10, he will say he's acutely conscious of being the sixth person to walk up Downing Street in just 10 years and that Britain can once again look to the future with hope and unity. Speaking on Friday when he was elected leader of the Labour Party, he told delegates he's ready.
9: Ready to lead and to build on the foundation laid by one person more than any other. Under Keir Starmer's leadership, we went from our worst defeat to one of the best victories in our history.
8: Well, it's thought there will be a number of changes to the current cabinet. Here's a Times political editor, Stephen Swinford.
10: There will be changing faces, and that's going to cause a lot of upset. So we're going to likely see Shabana Mahmood become the new Chancellor. And then we're also possibly going to get Ed Miliband then as Foreign Secretary. We're going to see possible changes in defence, maybe a new Defence Secretary there. We're going to see a new Health Secretary, and possibly Wes Streeting going back to his old job. So changes across the board.
8: Meanwhile, Donald Trump's claimed Andy Burnham is about to allow new oil and gas drilling in the North Sea. That's despite there being no confirmation from the incoming Prime Minister, though he has hinted it could play a greater role in UK energy. The US President's long called for the expansion of drilling and claimed it was the downfall of Mr. Burnham's predecessor.
11: I gave Keir Starmer some pretty good advice. I said, open up the North Sea. Go to Aberdeen, which was the hottest city in the whole continent. It was the oil city. It was the oil of of Europe, and they closed everything.
8: Ukrainian officials say Russia has hit Kyiv with one of the largest ballistic attacks of the war. At least one person's been killed and 16 injured in the strikes on the capital. President Zelensky says the Russians fired a total of 41 missiles and 125 drone attacks. Labour's deputy leaders left the door open to incoming Prime Minister Andy Burnham to renationalise troubled Thames Water. Lucy Powell says privatisation of water hasn't worked. The firm's due to run out of money within months. Former head of policy for Jeremy Corbyn, Andrew Fisher, says it should be brought under public ownership.
12: Frankly, if you lend money to a bankrupt, you've only got yourself to blame when it can't pay it back. Thames Water is not a going concern. We all know that. And the sooner it's back in public ownership and run in the public interest and in the interest of the environment, the better.
8: Well, meanwhile, South East Water says they are currently on track to see water supplies in parts of West Kent to return later this evening. Up to 7,000 households in and around Tunbridge Wells have low pressure or no water at all. The firm's blamed an instrument failure at a treatment works. MPs are being advised to set up safe rooms in their homes. Individuals at high risk, including MPs, local councillors and foreign dissidents, recently received updated guidance from MI5.

0: led to these arrests, and they are more allegations of sexual offences, sexual misconduct. This followed a big investigation led by Bedfordshire Police.
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3: Hello and welcome to The State of It USA, the Times podcast that tries to make sense of Trump's America. I'm Katie Balls, Washington editor and columnist for The Times and Sunday Times.
4: And I'm Jerry Baker, Times columnist and editor-at-large of The Wall Street Journal. This week, it seems like Jaw is over in the Persian Gulf and we are back to war. We'll see whether or not Donald Trump's decision to revert to more or less all-out war again with Iran will have any more success this time than it did the first time. Also, we'll be talking about the Democratic Party and its lurch to the left. So, Katie, let's start with Iran. Donald Trump has sort of more or less formally declared the U.S. is at war again with Iran, given another notification to Congress that hostilities have begun. The U.S. has been hitting military targets in Iran. The aim, of course, is to get the Straits of Hormuz open. It was, of course, one of those very uncertain things left open in that 14-point memorandum of understanding that was supposed to bring about a ceasefire. Who exactly controlled the Strait of Hormuz and what power Iran would have over it. Trump is now saying the Strait needs to be open. And so the U.S. is, again, bombing military targets, trying to prize Iran's hold off the Strait. Any prospect, do you think, from what you're hearing, that there's any more optimism, Katie, in Washington, that this stage of the war, this renewed war, will be any more effective than the last one?
3: It's funny. I think what I'm picking up from the administration, some close to the White House, is a sense that, yes, they're going to keep hitting them hard, but also Trump has still said that the two sides are speaking. And while you have a situation where you know, diplomatic channels, negotiations are going, I think a lot of the more dovish figures, of which there are many within the Trump administration, are really clinging to that to say this is not all-out war. I found it interesting that, you know, people keep referring to the fact that conversations between the two sides are happening. Donald Trump is not ruling out a deal. He is once again talking about going after Iran's energy supplies if things don't work out in the next couple of days. But he's also said those things many times again. So I don't think it feels yet as though we're in a completely new stage of the war. I think one of the concerns I'm hearing from defense figures, from some around Trump, is just, is this now just a very long war? And then the other thing I keep hearing is just a sense of speaking to some kind of former Trump advisors who are still in touch in that world, you know, a sense that they don't think the memorandum can hold as it is. So therefore, Trump has very, you know, limited options, which tend to be getting worse by the day, which is, do you accept that the memorandum is ultimately worse for the US than Iran and the Strait of Hormuz, Iran now has more power over. Donald Trump seems to not want to accept that. Or do you end up in a situation where you have to force Iran into some kind of different scenario? And here, you still get back to the question of, does Donald Trump have the stomach to do that before the midterm elections? Now, there are some around Trump who, when you say this to them, will say, oh, he is not thinking about the midterm elections in the way that we would like him to. We almost have to force him to think about domestic issues in this term compared to the first term. But still, I suppose some who think that really after November, if things are still as they are, that's when you could have, you know, the escalation that some of the hawks want.
4: But I think you're right what you say about the we're in this strange position because it is partly jaw and partly war. Because Donald Trump claims to have achieved a degree of regime change in Iran, replaced, you know, the original Ayatollah, and perhaps the current Ayatollah seems to be in some state of serious debility. You know, he's replaced them with sort of apparently more reasonable, more people that they can negotiate with. But these are the people now he's now calling scum and is now attacking again. And yet, I don't think there is anything like the willingness on the part of Trump, the people around him, to really do what needs to be done if this is to be resolved in the way that really suits

0: the United States. That would be, you know, a more or less an all-out war against Iran to break its stranglehold on the Strait of Hormuz. That would require, you know, Trump has talked about seizing Harg Island, that big island in the Gulf with where a lot of Iran refines a lot of its oil. It's been sort of, you know, dropping hints about that again this week. But it would require not only something like that, it would require really significant amphibious forces. Again, as I understand it from military sources I speak to, this operation that Iran is really carrying out, this continued operation, is carried out by these small boats, some extent by drones, to some extent by undersea mines that are very, very, the US is not addressing that problem by firing missiles at military bases on land in Iran. I mean, to address that particular challenge, the US would need to get, you know, special forces, Navy SEALs engaged more or less in hand-to-hand combat with the guys on these boats. It would need to be onshore, taking out the military command centers of all of these boats, removing the small naval facilities all the way along the coast that do that. That now, it's all, everybody I speak to says, we can do that. They're Americans. They think they can do everything. But I think they're probably right. But it would require a really significant escalation with the probability and the inevitability of significant U.S. casualties, high risk, not absolutely certain outcome, although, as I say, there will be a higher level of confidence in it. But it would be a real escalation. And there's just no evidence that Trump wants to do that. Two things I think are going on within the administration. One is, there's a kind of continuing hope that if they can just keep up the pressure on Iran, if they can somehow make life absolutely intolerable, one of two things will happen. Either the regime will say, okay, you know what, okay, we'll agree to open the strait, we'll do a deal, which seems unlikely, or probably even less likely, the regime will fall, be replaced by people who will be just much more reasonable and able to negotiate with and agree to whatever the US wants to do. I think there's that. That's a hope rather than a strategy. Hope is never a substitute for a strategy, but I think that's the hope. The strategic part, I think, is more political than military. Trump wants to be seen to be doing something. He knows the Memorandum of Understanding was seen as a disaster by so many of his own allies. It was seen as a kind of a U.S. surrender, frankly, to Iran. He cannot be seen to be surrender. Just as he can't be seen to be losing significant numbers of troops or a ship, he can't be seen to be surrendering to Iran. So he's got to maintain, you know, it's, to be honest, it's classic Trump. It's performance theater, really. I hate to be so cynical about, you know, firing hundreds of missiles at military targets, but it's kind of performance theater. It's, you know, let's keep doing this. We'll show the Iranians we're serious. We'll show the American people we're not giving in. And, you know, fingers crossed, something will turn up. I just think we're stuck in this performance war now for the foreseeable future.
1: No, it's interesting too, the phrase you use, phony war, because I had someone in DC say that exactly to me this week. And just the sense that it's almost become, obviously these strikes are happening, but quite performative and within its own parameters, rather than actually taking it to this more drastic level. And we know that the president is someone who compares himself to former presidents. We know that particularly in his second term, he is thinking about his place in history. He doesn't want to be the man who is blamed for a depression. He's talked about Hoover. He doesn't want to have a hostage crisis at Carter. And I think that for all these reasons, I remember speaking to a former chief of staff to the president's. Now, he had quite a couple in his first term, so it's not actually particularly narrowing it down. But they were saying when they had these discussions on Iran the last time around, you know, it was oil prices, it was the mega base that kind of stopped him from going there, but also just this prospect, which is, if you're really going to have regime change, it is going to involve probably quite a lot of deaths. And we know that Trump is someone who doesn't want to be attached to that. And you do get the sense that when the president was thinking about him, he was high from what had happened in Venezuela and almost this don't do regime change, do regime editing, whereby you get a slightly different leadership, a bit like the old one, but they are much more compliant. And here, I think they're just finding that they don't have that. And part of that is not just Trump. I've spoken to various Middle East diplomats in DC, and they're saying it is becoming a bit of a nightmare because you think you have agreed one thing with part of the regime, then all of a sudden, you know, you have ships being shot down as you did last week. And it feels like, oh, well, that's the more hardline bit, the bit that we're not talking to. And actually, the more political elite aspect they can deal with, but they don't know who they're talking to at various points, which is making it just very hard to, you know, for even different parties to bring this to a more stable situation. We've talked before in this podcast about the Democrat Socialists of America, partly in the news since Graham Blattner's rise and fall. He dropped out last week. But this wing of the party is gaining momentum. And let's just refresh listeners' memories on what they stand for.
2: I am thrilled to be joined here by our first ever director of New York City's newly created Office of LGBTQI Plus Affairs.
3: Democratic socialism means that we must reform a political system which is corrupt, that we must create an economy that works for all, not just the very wealthy.
4: But it's really about having a real conversation about fairness and equity in our system. We're talking about providing working families with childcare, healthcare, meeting the climate crisis at the scale that it deserves.
1: Now, they've been doing well in some recent primaries, but more centrist Democrats are now taking a stand against them and warning that the party has to be careful about their next steps. They put together a letter called The Promise to America. We stand for capitalism, not socialism, safety, not lawlessness, fiscal discipline, patriotism and free speech. So, Jerry, they currently only have 15 signatures, so I think we could argue it's not quite matching the momentum on the other side. Now, one of the things you hear is, this is a contained movement when it comes to these democratic socialists. And it's mainly New York, but we are seeing them pop up in other places. And even with Blattner, he may be out, but the fact he got as far as he did, and we don't know who his successor is yet. So are they a force that could actually change the nature of the shape of the Democrats when it comes to 2028 and perhaps more imminently if they take back the House?
0: We always have to be careful, especially those of us of a kind of conservative disposition, in overstating the extent to which the far left is advancing, right? I mean, it kind of, you know, be cynical for a moment, it kind of suits us to say, oh my God, you know, look, the Reds are coming, it's terrible, you know, you better vote Republican or whatever. So I'm mindful of that. And you know, we've also seen, as much as we've seen these Democratic Socialists of America doing well, we're obviously, we had Zoran Mamdani, who kind of, you know, the mayor of New York, a big victory for them. We've had other victories for them in primary races in New Jersey, in Colorado. As you say, we've got a lot of attention now on this main race now that Graham Blattner, the man, the Nazi tattoo man turned supposed sort of democratic socialist, as he's dropped out. But even so, they are still relatively limited in number. They're not by any means the majority of the Democratic Party. The party has not been overrun. But I do think even acknowledging that this is not as yet a kind of anything approaching a sort of a landslide for the Democratic Socialists over the left, I do think the signs you're seeing are pretty clear that this is kind of that, not only that these are the people, as you say, Katie, with all the energy and all the momentum in the party, but also, as you say, and that Promise to America statement and the paucity of people willing to sign up for it, I think that is a reflection among mainstream Democrats, certainly in office, in members of Congress in particular, the members of the Senate, members of the House, about how alarmed they are about this and how nervous they are about getting on the wrong side of the primary electorate here, because the primary electorate is energized by this democratic, socialist, whatever you want to call it, this far-left movement. I spoke yesterday to a very prominent, very senior Democrat who is in a race in his state, who is a very mainstream, very, very sort of almost kind of hardcore moderate, if you can such a thing. You can imagine a kind of a, you know, an extreme moderate. He's made enemies on the left over some of the cultural issues, in particular the transgender issue. But he's very much mindful that on economic issues, the far left is kind of making the argument right now. And the challenge of inequality, the demands that people have of Medicare for all, that's basically a kind of a national health style system, which a lot of Democrats are now arguing for. Anti-Israel, strongly anti-Israel, very critical of Netanyahu, very supportive of the Palestinian cause. More and more mainstream Democrats are being pushed in that direction by the party for fear of losing their seat or just of, you know, losing the end, especially in close races that they might have with Republicans, they need the committed, the activists, the energy of those people to come out and support them. So there's no question, again, the Democratic Party is not becoming a socialist party, but that far left wing of the party is pushing the middle of the party, the mainstream of the party, especially on economic issues. It is pushing mainstream Democrats in a much more left-wing, progressive, British Labour Party kind of direction. It's a fascinating phenomenon, and you know, a lot of Democrats are worried about it because they think if that does become the message, then what should be very favourable circumstances for this year in the midterm elections could become more difficult because the Republicans will say, "Hey, you really want to elect a bunch of socialists to take over America?" And I think that's a challenge for them.
1: Yeah, it's interesting the number of times Donald Trump has now used the word communism in various speeches, trying to, you know, use it to latch onto this to really attack the party as a whole. But also to your point about Israel, I think we're already, you know, seeing signs of all the flavors of debate, particularly if the Democrats, as currently projected, take back the House. You have Hakeem Jeffries, who obviously is seen as the most likely candidate to be the Speaker. You have Hakeem Jeffries, who's seen as the most likely candidate to be the Speaker of the House if the Democrats take back the House. Obviously, nothing is given. And then you have a bid this week to cut off Israel aid, and lots of Democrats wanting to vote for that. It's been spurred by Thomas Massie, a very independent Republican who lost his own primary when Trump went against him. Hakeem Jeffries has said that he's not going to join this bid. He was going to oppose it, putting it down to the wording. But yet you have lots of Democrats saying that they want to join this. And particularly when you start to get some of these new candidates in Congress, some of these Democratic socialists, I think it's going to be bigger than the squad, if you think back to that period, and perhaps just, as you say, just moving the party lots of different positions. And the only other thing I'd just add is just, again, slightly on the Israel point, I've definitely been picking up in the past couple of weeks, because you have the midterms, but everyone's already talking about 2028. I heard various people say, "Oh, well, I can sleep easy if the 2028 choice is Marco Rubio or Josh Shapiro." Josh Shapiro, of course, was tipped to be Kamala Harris's VP candidate. She chose not to go with him. She went Tim Walz instead. I think he's seen as speaking to more to some of these Rust Belt working class voters. But Josh Shapiro is Jewish. And I had, you know, recently I was speaking at an event, and some of the, you know, centrist kind of figures there were saying they don't think this Democrat Party is going to pick a Jewish candidate by the time of the next election. They think that the current dynamics in the party would stop that from happening.
0: Yeah, just very quickly on the main race, the Graham Platner, the Nazi tattoo / socialist guy. That's going to be very interesting there. And really one to watch. Now they've got to replace him. He's pulled out. They can't have another primary. It's too late for that. So they've got this special nominating convention, which I think, Kate, as I'm right in saying, I think happens next week. I think next a week from Saturday. And, you know, that's going to be quite interesting who gets there, because Maine is it's a crucial race. It's a real target seat for the Democrats. They've got every prospect of winning that seat, currently held by a Republican. If they can win this race, it will be huge for them. And the one of the candidates, I love one of the candidates, Troy Jackson, the Johnny Cash of the Allagash, as they called him, very hard left candidate. He seems to be the favorite right now and has a real chance, I think, possibly of pulling that off.
1: And I think we can hear from Troy Jackson now.
5: I'm a logger from Allagash. In 98, we were getting squeezed by greedy billionaires trying to replace us. So we blocked the border. When they arrested us, they thought they'd won. But I was just getting started.
1: So this is a third generation logger, born when his mother was 16 and backed by the Democratic Socialists. He backed Bernie Sanders over Hillary Clinton. And his nickname, as you said, relates to the country singer. Which talks more to his working class credentials than I think his vocal talents. But again, it just does speak to the fact that while Graham Platner may be out of the race, I think the politics he represents, which is one of the reasons he stuck in that race for so long, you had these advisors around him, some of him also worked for Mandani, Morris Katz, for example, this, I think, Upper East Side New Yorker, who has almost become a bogeyman for centrist Democrats because they see him as getting behind lots of these candidates. But, you know, he didn't want to step down because they wanted to preserve that wing of the party. And I think as we enter, well, the countdown really to pick a successor for Plattner, there's every indication that the politics of Plattner and what made him kind of land as a candidate and get some of the backing have not gone away. Finally, before we leave you, let's just go back to Donald Trump briefly. As the president is giving a speech later this week, he said it's going to be showtime, it's going to be a big moment. We know it's about elections, validity of elections, going back to 2020, and is also making some in Trump's orbit a little bit nervous. Bill Pulte is one of the figures who is helping with the speech. He is the acting intelligence chief after Tulsi Gabbard left and before there was a permanent replacement. I think it's fair to say that he is seen as a little bit of a wild card when it comes to some of Trump's other advisors, encouraging Trump to often take bolder positions. So, Jerry, we obviously can't say for sure what he's going to say. I don't think Trump even knows completely sure, but it does fit into a theme, which is ahead of the midterms. And there is a sense that they're trying to say the current system as it stands does not work.
0: Yeah, look, this has been billed as a major speech about election integrity. We all know by now what Trump thinks about the 2020 election. He has been repeatedly advised by people to stop going on about it. It's very interesting, actually. And I must say this, kind of rather disgraceful of the Republican Party, that they've all basically had to toe the line on the idea that the 2020 election was stolen. That they won't come out and say it, but when asked about it, they will say, well, you know, Joe Biden was certified as the president. And that's all I've got to say about it. So they won't explicitly endorse Trump's claim that the election was stolen, but neither will they repudiate it. But they do say, look, stop going on about it. Nobody cares. Most people think you're wrong. It's an obsession. And I think partly what this speech is about is kind of, first of all, we are promised new revelations about problems in the voting that may have occurred in 2020, and new evidence. The FBI has been put on to investigate this over the last year, as we know, to investigate supposed malfeasance in that election and more broadly in other elections. And I think the attempt is to sort of, instead of sort of focusing it entirely on, you know, I won, the election was stolen, to be about, you know, the integrity of the voting system this time around, particularly for the midterms coming up this year, and of course the presidential election in 2 years' time, with claims again about vulnerabilities in the voting system, whether it relates to people being fraudulently on voter rolls, whether the machines can be somehow, you know, programmed in nefarious ways, all kinds of claims. I've never really been supported by any evidence, but we'll see again whether the president has any of that tonight. I think what will worry people about this is whether there's a lot of nervousness, understandable nervousness, that Trump is laying the groundwork for essentially, most extreme version, rigging the next elections, the November elections, or if not rigging, then essentially nullifying them. But we'll have the elections in November, if the Democrats win, especially if they win both houses of Congress, and they have a good night, the suggestion is pretty strong here that we keep hearing that there will be claims made by the president, by the Attorney General, by the Justice Department, that there was massive fraud and the election should be nullified. And in certain states, members of Congress shouldn't be seated, and the House of Representatives it supposedly has the ability to decide whether or not certain members of Congress shouldn't be seated. So I think that's, you know, look, President Trump, maybe he'll have a perfectly good argument and say, you know, there are some concerns about vulnerabilities in the voting system and we need to shore those up. We need to protect the electoral system to make sure it is, you know, immune, or at least as immune as we can make it to fraud. But I think the suspicion is going to be this is all part of an attempt to gear up in what is now just a little over 3 months' time for a pretty significant effort to nullify, to negate the election results if if the Republicans lose in November, that would be a very serious, a very, very serious thing.
1: Yeah, I had one Democrat in D.C. when talking about the prospects in the midterms say, well, we'll see you in court. They think there's not going to be any clear-cut results and actually is going to, well, they think there will be clear-cut results, to rephrase, but the Republicans and Trump won't accept this and it's going to become a long, tangled row that has legal implications.
0: Fake news, all of it. 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
12: Good evening, I'm Daryl Jackson from the Times Radio newsroom. Andy Burnham will use his first speech as Prime Minister to tell the nation that he will restore confidence in government. He'll say he's acutely conscious of being the sixth person to move into number 10 in a decade, but that underlines the need for a more stable and responsible politics. Former Labour adviser Max Wilson says the honeymoon period will be over very quickly.
13: Tomorrow, he becomes Prime Minister of the United Kingdom. At that point, he has to start making very tough decisions. And when he does so, inevitably, he's going to start upsetting people. So his political skills are going to be tested by how he handles some of those major policy challenges.
12: Political correspondent Terry Stiassny spoke to Times Radio earlier.
14: He is going to describe this as not being a moment for triumphalism. I mean, yes, it is a bit strange that, you know, the person who has replaced a sitting prime minister is going to say, you know, this is a moment of reflection on quite why we've had so many prime ministers in recent years. You know, you might think that this is, you know, a little bit cheeky, perhaps.
12: A woman's been charged with the murder of a pensioner in Greater Manchester. The 75-year-old man was discovered by officers in Bolton on Friday morning and pronounced dead at the scene. 49-year-old Samantha Nuttall will appear in court tomorrow. South East Water says customers in West Kent should see supplies return shortly. Up to 7,000 households in and around Tunbridge Wells have now got low pressure or no water at all. Meanwhile, Labour's deputy leader says privatisation of water companies hasn't worked, opening up the potential for Thames Water to be renationalised. The troubled firm, which is due to run out of money in weeks, could be placed into special measures. And controversial influencers Andrew and Tristan Tate have been arrested in the United States and face 38 new charges, including rape and trafficking. The Crown Prosecution Service says it's requested the brothers' extradition. Time now for a roundup of all the day's latest sport.
15: Starting with the World Cup, and England have their highest place finish since 1966. They beat France 6-4. Britain's Josh Kerr has broken the men's mile record that stood for 27 years. He ran a mile in a time of 3 minutes 42.66 seconds at the Diamond League meeting at the London Stadium. New Zealand's Ryan Fox has become the third man to shoot a round of 62 at the Open this week. That's the joint best round ever shot at a men's major. Scotland rallied to beat Fiji 33-17 in the Nations Championship. Wales was soundly beaten 43-0 by South Africa. Ireland were beaten 40-21 by New Zealand. And Mercedes Kimi Antonelli will go from pole position in the Belgium Grand Prix. He beat Max Verstappen and Lando Norris, who were second and third respectively. Lewis Hamilton qualified fifth despite crashing in the final practice session. Get more on the Times website and
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16: From the Times and the Sunday Times, this is The Story. I'm Luke Jones.
17: I'm just in Tornio, which is a city in Finland's Lapland region, and it's right on the border of Sweden. There's no border control, no security, there's just a few cameras. You can literally just cross over and you're in Sweden.
16: Roisin Kelly, a journalist at the Sunday Times, travel to northern Finland in May.
17: Usually the lake here would be completely frozen over and, you know, everything would be covered in snow. But we're here in May, and I'm told it's actually unusually warm for this time of year. It's quite mild. It's a quiet place, just sort of lots of kids playing and people out for walks, walking their dogs, going about their business. There's not much around.
16: But Roisin isn't there for sightseeing. Tornio is the birthplace of an innovative treatment for mental health conditions called Open Dialogue. Designed in the 80s, it's proven very effective in this corner of Finland, lowering hospitalizations, boosting employment, and reducing the need for antipsychotic medication.
17: One thing I will say is you don't really see people roaming around on the streets here. Can't really see anyone who, you know, looks like they might be in need of help in terms of mental health or, you know, homelessness. It feels very sort of safe and peaceful.
16: Is this what our own struggling mental health system needs, with more and more patients and less money to go around? Just as with saunas, chair design, and how best to pickle a herring, could Finland have the answer? Story today, Lapland's mental health lesson.

0: How did you end up in Finland?
1: Well, I had been reporting on the Nottingham inquiry, which I'm sure most people know. Valdo Kallikane was a paranoid schizophrenic who tragically murdered three people in Nottingham.
2: The inquiry started with an outline of the early hours of the morning on the 13th of June, 2023. It was 4 a.m. when Barnaby Webber was attacked first. Then Grace O'Malley Kumar was stabbed repeatedly as she tried to help Barnaby. The first phone call to police was 3 minutes later. An hour later, Valdo Kallikane attempted to break into Seelyhurst House, a hostel on Mappley Road. Just minutes later, he attacked the caretaker Ian Coates and then stole his van.
1: I'd done an interview with Emma Webber, who was one of the victims' mothers, and had been following the inquiry about how this ended up happening. And it just sort of, it was quite shocking, all of the different failings and different ways that this was allowed to happen.
0: And what were those, the failings that they identified?
1: There were various sort of step-by-step failings by authorities, but the biggest ones that stood out were a kind of a lack of joined-up care. So Kallikane's family, when they gave evidence at the inquiry, gave an impression of sort of starting from scratch.
3: There's a sense of hopelessness that comes with a lot of this. You know, you pass on information or you don't know what's going on, or all the signalling that you're sort of receiving from services is that essentially unless something happens, nothing changes.
1: And the multiple times he was sectioned or under the care of mental health services, it was almost like they were speaking to a new person every time, or, you know, they weren't receiving much information about his care because of patient confidentiality.
4: Because when I call, normally they don't give me much information until they speak to him. And then that was one thing that used to frustrate me.
5: Because you had been given permission to have the information and they should have just given it.
4: Yes.
1: Kallikane's mother, Celeste, said that she had inquired about depot medication, which is an injection in severe cases of psychosis, schizophrenia, that doctors will give. She says that was just kind of refused or skipped over at the time. And then it also came out in the inquiry that Valdo Kallikane hadn't been given that treatment because he had said he was afraid of needles. But what also came out is that he had had his COVID-19 vaccinations, which obviously were administered with needles.
5: As far as you're concerned, and if anyone had ever asked you, did VC ever have an issue with needles?
4: No.
5: You'd raised depot yourself, so by raising it, you didn't think he had any concern or fear or difficulty with that?
4: No, because he had all his vaccines, so I was the one that taken into the vaccine, so no.
1: So there was this sort of question over who's in charge here or who's giving the care here. And I would say what came through the inquiry multiple times with multiple different authorities, so mental health services, social services, police, was this sort of passing on of responsibility or just disjointed communication. So it was a big point of discussion in the office and, you know, in the papers at the time, in the news at the time. And I just started thinking, why does our mental health care system seem so sort of ineffective? And is there anywhere in the world that is doing it better or differently or, you know, has a different approach to us that seems to be working or that they think is working?
0: And that's not necessarily from a public safety point of view, because it's not necessarily the case that if you are suffering with psychosis or the rest that you are going to be especially violent, as was in the case with Valdo Kallikane, but just to help people who are having a difficult time with their mental health.
1: Yeah, exactly. You know, incidences of violence, of that level of violence or that type of violence in the community from mental health patients are actually very rare. But, you know, when something of that scale happens, it was, you know, obviously such a talking point. Mm. It was such a tragic event. When you look at all of the evidence from an inquiry like that, there are big questions over how our services are working. As I was thinking, you know, what are other countries doing? I, you know, just started researching online, having a look at different approaches to mental health care. And one that came up a lot in sort of research papers or, you know, was referenced a lot in scientific articles was something called open dialogue.
0: And so this open dialogue approach, where did it come from? Where did it start?
1: So in the 1980s, in Tornio in Finland, there was a hospital. It's now closed down, and it was called the Kerepudas Hospital. It was a psychiatric hospital. And they were mixing people with, say, learning difficulties or learning disabilities with schizophrenics. And basically, the psychiatrists working on the ward just thought that what they were doing, which was diagnosing and medicating and keeping people in hospital, wasn't working. And so they thought, we need to have a different approach here. And they thought it was worth experimenting with involving family members, involving whoever a patient trusted. So that could be a friend, it could be their mum. And from the get-go, having this open dialogue, open conversations about how the person was feeling and, you know, why they were feeling that way. And instead of just giving them medication, they would explain why they were giving the medication and what might happen from the medication. Essentially, what one of those psychiatrists told me is that whenever there's an incidence of psychosis or mental illness, one of the biggest contributing factors that will make that escalate is a feeling of isolation that the patient often has. And so by creating this network of people and involving them from the beginning, the hope was that they could sort of de-escalate the situation.
0: So if that is working with me now, say I'm the patient, how does it work, the way this approach works now? I always have consultations, but with another sort of trusted party of my choosing, like a parent or a partner or whatever?
1: So, yeah, so let's say the sort of process begins at a crisis point, which would be, you know, psychosis or hearing voices, that kind of peak moment where somebody realizes or someone close to them realizes that they are having a mental health crisis.
0: Yeah.
1: So your first port of call is the hospital, like it normally would be. Within 24 hours, like a team is assembled, and that would consist of, firstly, obviously, psychiatric nurses, then, you know, a close or trusted family member or friend. So that could be a partner, a parent, a neighbor, even depending on your situation, a counselor that maybe the person has been to before. If it's a teenager, maybe a teacher from their school. And the point of that is that all of these people from the beginning know what the situation is.
0: They're not relying on briefings from somebody or someone later emailing them and saying, well, this is where we got to
1: exactly.
0: on that.
1: And, you know, obviously there are logistical limitations to that. So it's not the case that you every week have a meeting with everyone who's in that network.
0: Yes.
1: It's the case that maybe every week you have a meeting with your psychiatrist or your psychiatric nurse and your trusted family member is there too. The point is basically just having this network of people who are ready to help and know about this.
0: Logistics aside, what are the drawbacks with that? I mean, because you must surely get points where maybe a partner no longer wants to come, or they break up, or they have their own issues, or a teacher doesn't seem to be the best person, or, I mean, that group must be fluid.
1: Yeah, it is. And this is the point, I suppose, of having the network, is that you're not solely relying on one person all the time.
0: And is this across Finland?
1: No. So this is the thing. It's in Kemi and Tornio in Lapland is where it's predominantly used. And that's because it's where it was invented for a start. And so the practitioners there, it's what they're trained in. So if they go to college or university in those areas, that's what they're taught. If they work in a hospital there, that's what they're taught. There was, you know, some talk when I was in the hospital in Kemi from staff who are concerned that government budget cuts are trying to push them towards a different system of care.
0: Because people are expensive.
1: I mean, it's what we see everywhere, is that the people at the top with the spreadsheets essentially see time as money. And so they see having talking sessions, etc., with people as not a good use necessarily of finances or of people's time, because on paper, it's much quicker to get through 20 patients a day as opposed to five.
0: And if they were to bang on the door of the person with the spreadsheet and say, but look, we're having all these amazing successes, I mean, who would they point to? Who did you meet? Who would be a good example?
1: So at the hospital in Kemi, I met a couple called Sarah and Henry. They're in their 30s. Sarah has quite a few diagnoses, but essentially she had a traumatic event when she was younger.
6: Tässä on takana trauma kokemus ja sen myötä sitten
1: that has given her complex PTSD. And, you know, she told me that at her lowest point, she just couldn't get out of bed.
6: I couldn't control myself. I couldn't speak or move. I don't know now. You probably have to tell me who was there and how it went.
1: She couldn't do anything. You know, she was like a shell of herself. Mm. Obviously, that has a massive impact on her family. So on her husband, Henry, they also have a teenage son. But she, you know, started the open dialogue process, and she's done it as an inpatient, so in hospital on the ward, but also as an outpatient when she's at home. She told me that she trusts the psychiatric nurses because they don't just tell her, you know, go and take this medication. They play games with her and talk to her, and they go out for walks when she's on the ward. And that makes her trust them and makes her have faith in her treatment. She doesn't resent being treated, if that makes sense. A lot of mentally ill patients see being in hospital as, you know, everyone's against them or trying to do something to them. And also, I think a big thing that can be taken from that particular example is Henry, Sarah's husband. So he's not suffering from a mental illness, but his wife is, and that has a huge impact on him. So, you know, Sarah will have said at the beginning that, yes, her husband can be in the network. And that means that whenever he's, you know, they're at home and maybe he recognises a pattern of behaviour with her and he's worried that she's on the verge of a breakdown or an episode, he can call her psychiatric nurse and tell them that he's worried.
7: If I, as a spouse, have experienced a difficult situation or something like that, I have always received help and been able to talk to the nurses and things like that.
1: And, you know, tell them about the impact it's having on him and maybe his mental health or the impact it's having on their child. And that means that mental health worker will say, okay, let's get a meeting together, you know, with Sarah there too, and let's talk about this and see what we can do. And they'll go to their home rather than make her go to the hospital necessarily. And I think, you know, when you've worked on things like the Nottingham Inquiry and when you've read through all of those witness statements, you wouldn't hear that anywhere from the family of a mentally ill person here.
0: So has anyone else picked this up outside of Lapland, even?
1: Yeah, so open dialogue has been applied in, I think it's over 30 countries, in various forms, so not exactly as they use it in Tornio. And then in Japan, it's mandated in all prisons as a type of rehabilitation therapy. And then kind of the big talking point in the healthcare community here at the moment is there's a big trial that's been going on for the past 2 years. It's the biggest, most significant trial of open dialogue that's ever been done because it's on over 500 patients and it's completely randomised and it's across 5 NHS trusts. I have had conversations with the people behind the study and the results do look really promising.
0: Roisin, you are telling us about open dialogue, this Finnish approach to treating people with severe mental health conditions. You said how it is being tried in different places, big pilot here in the UK. Before we get into that, I mean, how would you describe the state of mental health care in the UK?
1: So the official sort of data says that, you know, NHS funding is going up, but actually over the last 3 years, the mental health section of that has decreased. So more money is being taken out of it. Beds are constantly full, like they are, you know, across the NHS, as we always hear about. I think a lot of people here would say as well that, you know, we tend to immediately give a diagnosis and prescribe some pills, as opposed to looking at other ways or engaging more with people who need the help. So behind the study that's going on is Russell Razak. He's a consultant psychiatrist, and he describes mental health care in the UK as being like a Formula One pit stop.
8: You're treating the health service as if it's sort of like a manufacturing, you know, line.
9: Yeah, yeah.
8: Where, you know, different, you put different people on different conveyor belts. Or the other metaphor I use is a bit like now like a Formula One pit stop where you come into the pit stop and there are 50 different people come around you and all do different things. But there's no one who's kind of carrying you all the way through.
1: There's no sort of shared end goal. It's just people kind of sticking a plaster over things so that you can get on your way, as opposed to everyone having this shared idea of what where you're going to go to and how they're going to make things better for you.
0: And I guess, what does that all mean for the patient at the centre of this? They just get sort of more ill or continue to be ill?
1: Yeah, I think if the continuity of care isn't there, as we saw with Calicane, and you're being prescribed medication and you're not taking it, those people, yes, they will get more ill because they're not taking their medication. And then also there's the kind of longer term picture in society in the sense of just making people's lives better and their outcomes better. So that includes things like having to live off of the welfare system, not being able to get a job or go to school, or, you know, because their longer term plan isn't in place.
0: So in terms of open dialogues, future and trial in the UK at the moment, what's actually happening?
1: A very significant trial is coming to its end. It was going on for 2 years. It's called the Odyssey Trial, which is open dialogue, development and evaluation of a social network intervention for severe mental illness. So that went on for 2 years, was a randomized control trial with 500 patients. So some of them received traditional treatment, others were receiving open dialogue. Mm. It was 5 NHS trusts involved, I believe. And those results are due to be published any day now, which will hopefully give it the gravitas to be presented to the NHS and to be presented to hospitals as a reason to use the approach. I haven't seen the results, but I've been told about them. From what I was told, they're very promising. Obviously, the caveat of how that would be rolled out nationally is a question.
0: A bit like some of the concerns that you mentioned about being in Finland, it is going to take people, it's going to take people's time and therefore money. And if there's one thing we all know the NHS does not have, it is money.
1: Yeah, and it's also, I think we see this in smaller scales than the NHS too, but it applies to most things, is that when something requires a complete overhaul, it can just feel so overwhelming that we just don't want to do it. And, you know, one of the things that Russell said to me actually, which I thought was interesting, is that there's nothing to back up the way that we do mental health care here.
8: That's the thing, that we have evidence basis for particular treatments, right? But we don't have the evidence base for a whole model of care.
1: Yeah.
8: So the model that we use at the moment, the way we arrange things, isn't really evidence. We don't have any trials showing that you should arrange your service in this way. They just evolved into this way of arranging this.
1: And a lot of people who work in the NHS will tell you that it's not working, but until the big bosses at the top want to overhaul it, it's not going to happen.
0: And if you put that forward and actually make that happen, and even with the promise of lower cost in the future because you're treating people more effectively and then require less time and care in the long run, it surely must require a lot of upfront cost.
1: Yeah, I mean, I don't know the exact sort of figures, but there is also then the trade-off that if you have less people in hospital beds,
0: that's
1: going to save a significant amount of money. A lot of it before that is there's a resistance to change. And, you know, this wouldn't necessarily have made any difference, but in 2013, the NHS Trust in Nottingham did try open dialogue and dropped out of a pilot pretty quickly. People have told me that the staff who were trained in it really believed in it and therefore then left that trust when it dropped the pilot because they really believed in it, so they wanted to go elsewhere to trusts that were piloting it. And I think when staff really believe in something and they're the ones treating the people every day, you know, they should be listened to. But again, it comes back to people looking at spreadsheets and, yeah, overhauling an entire system is a massive job. I did reach out to Nottingham NHS Trust to ask why they dropped out of the trial, but I didn't get a response.
0: And one of the lessons, I guess, as well, is that Finland haven't even fully adopted it. So It's clearly a challenge.
1: Yeah, that's true. And you know, as I said before, open dialogue staff at the hospital in Kemi are concerned that government cuts are pushing them in a direction of box ticking. We could still take elements of it, even if we're not deciding to, you know, overhaul the entire NHS mental health care system.
0: Mm. And just finally, I guess, from your perspective, not only reporting on this and what's being tried and hopefully will be effective in parts of Finland, but then also the Nottingham Inquiry and the various examinations of how difficult mental health care is here in the UK. Do you look at all that and are hopeful? Or do you think, well, we're just all sort of fumbling around and no one's really going to grip this?
1: I think when something as awful as Nottingham has happened, we would hope that people would be open to looking at ways to change the system, tweak the system, improve it, you know, on a national scale. What makes me feel hopeful is that there are people who are bothering to get this trial done, because essentially, until you have a really significant trial like this, hospitals or, you know, NHS bosses, they won't even look at something because you don't have the trial results. The results will be published in a scientific journal. I think some places might start the steps to implement change. So I think the fact that, you know, there are consultant psychologists of really senior level who really believe in this and want to make a change to the system, I think that's something we can all have hope in.
0: Sunday Times journalist Roisin Kelly. TheStoryAtTheTimes.com is our email address should you have thoughts, should you have experience of this kind of thing, maybe work in mental health or use some of the services here in the UK. Let us know. That is it from us today. The producer was Michaela Arneson. The executive producer was Taryn Siegel. Sound design was by Ivan Eastley and theme composition was by Mal Assetto. I'm Luke Jones. See you soon.
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17: Hello there, good evening, 10 o'clock on Times Radio. It is Sunday night, I'm Daryl Morris. Tonight it is Burnham Eve. Tomorrow Keir Starmer will make that fateful journey to see the King at Buckingham Palace and Andy Burnham will become Prime Minister. Tonight we'll set the scene, we'll speak to a Starmer ally, his former communications director, James Lyons, and a Burnham ally and property developer, Tim Heatley.
18: I've been in a meeting scenario where we've all decided what the strategy is and that's what we're going to make happen. He'll turn up, sit down, change the whole thing.
17: More on that and what to expect from a Burnham administration next. Also tonight, the US ambassador to the UK has warned Andy Burnham he needs to increase defence spending sooner than planned. We'll get the former head of the British Army, Lord Downer, to give us his view on that intervention. Also tonight, we'll be in Washington as the US and Iran trade strikes for an eighth consecutive day. And we'll have your cultural guide to the week on the to-do list and an eye on what has been so far quite a drab and dull World Cup final in New Jersey. All to come and a first look at the front pages after the headlines. Here's Darrell Jackson.
19: Good evening. Incoming Prime Minister Andy Burnham will promise to restore confidence in government as he enters Downing Street tomorrow. The new Labour leader will say he's acutely conscious of being the sixth person to walk up to number 10 in just 10 years. But he says that underlines the need for a more stable and responsible politics. Speaking on Friday when he was elected leader, he told delegates he's ready.
20: Ready to lead and to build on the foundation laid by one person more than any other. Under Keir Starmer's leadership, we went from our worst defeat to one of the best victories in our history.
19: Meanwhile, Donald Trump's claiming that incoming Prime Minister Andy Burnham will be opening up the North Sea for new oil and gas drilling. That's despite no confirmation from the new Labour leader, though there have been reports he could approve new licences. The US president posted on social media that the move would make the UK one of the richest countries from what he calls a poverty-stricken disaster. US Central Command says it's found unidentified remains in the search for a missing serviceman in Jordan. He was killed along with two others during Iranian ballistic missile and drone attacks on Friday. Separately, US authorities say one other serviceman has died during a controlled detonation of a downed Iranian drone in northern Iraq. A second has minor injuries. Southeast Water's incident manager has apologised to customers in West Kent who've had issues with their supplies this weekend. Steve Benton said he was genuinely sorry and that it's not the service residents in and around Tunbridge Wells deserved. The company says it aims to have supplies restored to thousands of affected properties tonight. Controversial influencers Andrew and Tristan Tate have been arrested in the United States and face 38 new charges, including rape and trafficking. The Crown Prosecution Service says it's requested the brothers' extradition. And for a news bulletin when you want it, search for the Times Radio News Briefing on any podcast platform.
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17: Hello there, good evening to you. We've got our eye on the World Cup final for you tonight. Don't turn off. Please stay. Because it's really boring. I mean, it's 0-0 at the moment, Spain-Argentina. It's very, very dull. And we'll be in New York

0: After all the build-up, all the chatter, all the speculation, the revolution is happening, and it has to be said, not much political blood has been spilt en route. Well, tonight the Times have an interview with Andy Burnham in which he says he will offer people tangible improvements to help with their cost of living. He says that is his number one priority as a first step in a 10-year plan to rewire Britain's economy. Just to give you a bit of a sense of the immediate conflicting interests that Andy Burnham's going to walk into, also on the front page of the Times tomorrow, defence spending should be your priority, US envoy tells Britain. That is the ambassador to the United Kingdom from the US, Warren Stevens, writing in the Times today, saying, Andy Burnham, cost of living, not your priority. Well, shortly we're going to speak to Keir Starmer's former Director of Communications, James Lyons, and also Tim Heatley, who is a property developer in Manchester, a key ally of Andy Burnham, who's just arrived in London to clap him into Downing Street tomorrow. Firstly, let's speak to the HuffPost's political editor, Kevin Schofield. Kevin, hello, good evening. Feels like sort of Christmas Eve, doesn't it, this, for political fans and watchers. But a penny for Keir Starmer's thoughts tonight as he spends his final night in Downing Street.
1: Yeah, I mean, I think you'll feel sad that it's ended this way. You'll feel, I think, slightly bewildered. I think that he's gone from winning a landslide majority 2 years ago to being turfed out so quickly. He'll be regretful. He'll be thinking, I would imagine, about the mistakes that he made, and there have been very many mistakes, and probably be thinking about what he could have done differently. But at the same time, you know, he might be a little bit philosophical, just thinking, well, he has done some good stuff, and maybe even a little bit of relief that, you know, he won't be the one being kicked around anymore. That'll be Andy Burnham's job, and the pressure will now be on him to bring about that change that people voted for back in 2024.
0: Okay, take us through the process for tomorrow. Walk us through how the day will play out, Kevin.
1: Yes, so I think you mentioned earlier the Prime Minister tomorrow morning will go to Buckingham Palace to tender his resignation formally to the King. Then he will return to Downing Street. Now, we're expecting him to make a statement in Downing Street around about 11:15 tomorrow morning. Then we'll see him leave, probably with certainly his wife Victoria in tow. As we've seen so many times now over the past decade, Prime Ministers leaving with their families. And then we await Andy Burnham's arrival. Now, we expect him to arrive in Downing Street around about 12:40 tomorrow, having been to see the King, where he will be asked to form a government. He will then come, make a statement outside number 10, go in that famous black door, and then the really serious business begins of forming that government, deciding. I mean, he'll already have decided by then, but he will be calling people in to appoint them to new cabinet positions. And what's been, I think, really noticeable is how tight they've managed to keep it. There's not really been an awful lot of speculation other than around about Chancellor's job. We thought it was going to be Ed Miliband. Now it looks like it's going to be Siobhan Mahmood. What will happen to Ed Miliband? Possibly Foreign Secretary? We don't know for certain. So there's a lot of big questions which will be answered tomorrow.
0: Yeah, indeed. And look, I think what Andy Burnham is walking into is on the front page of the Times tomorrow, really, writ large, isn't it, Kevin? Because the headline, Burnham, I'll cut cost of living. He wants to offer tangible improvements. The cost of living will be the number one priority for a Burnham administration. And Warren Stevens, who is the US ambassador to the UK, writing in the Times saying defence spending should be your number one priority.
1: Yep, that's it. This is where it gets serious for Andy Burnham. You know, that it's been said before, it's all been about vibes up until now. You know, he's not experienced a great deal of scrutiny. Obviously, he had to fight and win that Makerfield by-election, but he didn't have to fight a leadership contest to become the Labour leader. He's not had to fight a general election or anything like that in order to become Prime Minister. So this is when it gets really serious. This is when he has to make really tough decisions. It's been pretty easy for him, to be honest with you, up until now. I can absolutely understand that in terms of the domestic politics, bringing down the cost of living has absolutely got to be the number one priority. People are still feeling it in the pocket. And any government, any prime minister who can make people feel just a little bit better off, I think will reap the political rewards. But yeah, defence, you know, there's so many, as we know, so many geopolitical challenges right now, wars left, right and centre. And he has to come up with, find this money boost the Ministry of Defence budget.
0: Yeah, indeed. Okay, Kevin, for now, thank you. Appreciate your time. Good to have you. Enjoy tomorrow.

0: Well, so we have a really big day, isn't it, for politicos and political editors. So Kevin Schofield will be right amongst it. So will we. Just a reminder that we will have the handover live on Times Radio tomorrow. Anna Mihalova will be in Downing Street. I will be live from the city centre of Manchester. I'm going to be live outside what is likely to be the interim Number 10 North. Not where Number 10 North is going to end up, because that's currently a building site, so that'll be quite boring radio. But I'll be right in the centre of Manchester, as presumably Manchester becomes powerful as Andy Burnham becomes powerful, given his plan for devolution and moving a bit of Downing Street up to Manchester. So we'll be with you all day tomorrow, a seismic day, another big day of history, another Times Radio kind of day tomorrow. So it's really worth being with us. In the next few minutes, then, we're going to hear from a key Andy Burnham ally as well. Tim Heatley is the founder of the property firm Capital & Centric and the chair of the Greater Manchester's mayoral charity, as well as being a close associate of Andy Burnham. He's just arrived in London this evening. He'll be with him as he becomes Prime Minister. First of all, let's speak to James Lyons, who is Keir Starmer's former Director of Communications in Downing Street and a senior partner at Pentagroup. James, hello, good evening.
1: Good evening.
0: Look, as much as tomorrow is the beginning of something, it's also the end of something. Keir Starmer spending his final night in Downing Street. You know him, James. You've worked with him closely. As he's putting his head down for the final time there tonight, what will he be thinking and feeling?
1: Well, I think Kevin's right. He will be feeling sad. He will be feeling somewhat bemused. But I suspect a bit of him, if you look at how he's been in public in the last week or so, a bit of him might just feel kind of relieved, I guess. It's been a tough old for him. And I'm sure, you know, I have no doubt that he still believes in his heart of hearts that he is the right person to be leading this country at what is an incredibly difficult time. But he definitely looks more and sounds more relaxed, doesn't he, in the last sort of week or two.
0: Yeah. He'll be feeling betrayed, won't he, really?
1: Yeah, I'm sure there will be an element of that. You know, he will feel that he won a general election that nobody thought he could win, and he won it emphatically, got a landslide. You know, he did in one parliamentary term what it took Neil Kinnock and Tony Blair three parliamentary terms to achieve. Mm-hmm. So I think he will be feeling that, you know, that should have been respected by his colleagues. But, you know, the truth is that we saw it with the welfare vote last summer. He had lost the confidence of the parliamentary Labour Party, and to some extent, ever since then, the government have been stuck.
0: Okay, there is a prevailing wisdom, isn't there? Many say that comms was an issue, James. Maybe not the you know, in isolation, but a part of the process. With all due respect, I don't want to be unkind, James, but do you reflect on that and the possibility that you maybe could have done something differently that has led to a different outcome?
1: Well, look, I went in 3 months into the new government. A lot of things had already happened by that point. We'd had the rows about the free suits, the spectacles, the Taylor Swift tickets. And also we'd had the cut in pensioners' winter fuel payments, which was obviously the kind of original sin, if you like, of this government. I went in, I helped to draft with the policy unit a programme for government, which is called the Plan for Change. We did manage to stabilise things for 6 months or so, but, you know, advisors advise. And there were some decisions that happened in the wake of that, which I think blew us off course.
0: Such as?
1: Well, I think the U-turn that was done around the winter fuel payments, the way it was done, fueled the welfare rebellion. And I think, you know, there were lots of things that could have happened differently in the run-up to that welfare vote. And that was really what sort of broke the Prime Minister's authority with his colleagues.
0: Okay, on to what's next then. Having been there, having been in the trenches in Downing Street, James, speak to Andy Burnham tonight. What would you tell him?
1: You need to get out of the gate really quickly with some big, bold policies that sum up where you're taking this country. What kind of country is it that you want to build? What does it all add up to? I think Andy's a great communicator. You can see the warmth and connection that he makes with people, both in person and also, you know, through traditional broadcast media and on social media as well. But, you know, he talks a lot about devolution, but he doesn't explain why that's important. And to me, it often feels like he's talking about the abattoir rather than the burger that people are going to end up with at the end.
0: Okay. James, thank you for your time tonight. Appreciate it. James Lyons, who is former Director of Communications for Keir Starmer in Downing Street. Well, Tim Healy is a property developer, the founder of Manchester's property firm Capital and Centric. He was just arriving in London when I spoke to him earlier this evening from his native Greater Manchester to be part of the crowd that will clap in Andy Burnham into Downing Street. He has worked closely with Andy Burnham. He's been the chair of the Greater Manchester Mayor's charity to end rough sleeping. I spoke to him earlier tonight and began by asking, on this eve of him becoming Prime Minister, knowing Andy Burnham as he does, how will he be feeling tonight?
2: You know, he feels excited and ready. It's something that I think that he's been planning for, if you like, or preparing for several years. And in a way, I've heard people say, well, you know, being Prime Minister is very different from being the regional mayor of a place. It is. But if you think of most of the previous Prime Ministers, in fact, all of them have never had to run a city region other than Boris, I suppose. He ran London. So other than that, you know, Andy's just as more prepared than previous MPs have been in the past. But not only that, he's been in Parliament before as well. So that, I think, gives him a really good idea as to what to expect and anticipate, which I think is why he's been quite bold in the number 10 of the North at the very start. And he's looking at rewiring the system because he's had time to be away from Westminster and to reflect as to what's worked and what hasn't worked. And in fairness, he's held his hands up in the past and said he's been part of the problem, you know, that his generation of politicians have been part of the problem. So I think he can't wait to get stuck in and to start trying to fix things.
0: How would you sort of describe him as a person versus the political figure that we're kind of familiar with now and we're going to become more familiar with? What about your experience of him as a person?
2: He's I mean, people ask me, you know, what's Andy like? And Andy's very much like the guy that you see on his TikTok and Instagram feeds and in interviews. He is very, you know, he is very much just as you see him. There's not like a different version of Andy. And so when you're out and about with him, you know, be going for a run through, you're going for a jog through the city or walking from one meeting to the next, he will always stop and have a conversation with people. People will shout his name and say, keep going, Andy. And, you know, it's interesting to see. Now, this is in Greater Manchester, of course, where he's got a very strong and popular base for what he's delivered there. And he'll always sit and have a conversation, which is a pain in the backside, because if you're late and you need to get to the next thing, he will still stop and have a conversation. But that's where I think he gets some of his political knowledge and magic and understanding, because he spends that time speaking to people, chatting to the taxi driver, chatting to the lollipop lady, trying to understand what it is that they're thinking, and will take things away. You know, the amount of times I've seen him hand a scrap of paper to someone to say, can you just follow up on this? And so that's part of it. The other thing is that he's ambitious, he's got big ideas, he's very bold. So I've been in a meeting scenario where we've had a pre-meet, all agreed what we want to do, all decided what the strategy is, and that's what we're going to make happen. He'll turn up, sit down, change the whole thing, change the agenda, change the script, change the plan. And it's really frustrating because he's got a very persuasive way about him. He'll come up with a better idea and a better approach. So that's the other thing. One of the things I've learned from him in a management kind of style is that he doesn't micromanage. So he'll agree the big agenda item, agree what the vision is, what we need to happen and when. And he doesn't check back in to say, how are you getting on with that? How's it going? He doesn't really give you a chance to say, well, I've got a problem. I'm struggling a bit with X, Y, Z. He doesn't. He just leaves you and expects the result to happen and empowers you in a way. It's very empowering. He doesn't give you any wriggle room. Doesn't give you the opportunity to say, "I've got a problem. Can I change it?" So, you know, that these are things that I've learned from spending time with him. Yeah.
0: That is Tim Healy, who is a property developer in Manchester. He's also the chair of Greater Manchester Mayor's charity. He'll be on Downing Street tomorrow, clapping Andy Burnham in as a key ally of him. We'll be there as well. Just a reminder, Anna Michalova will be live on Downing Street on Times Radio for that transfer of power tomorrow. I'll be live from Manchester City Centre. You won't miss anything with us tomorrow as power shifts from Starmer to Burnham and, in a sense, to Manchester too. At least that's what I'm saying to kind of big up my role in the whole thing. okay, listen, just a quick update for you. Don't turn over to the World Cup final. It's really boring, but it has gone to extra time. Spain 0, Argentina 0. Argentina have also had a man sent off as well in New Jersey tonight, so that's made things a little bit tasty. In any case, it is quite a dull game You're better off sticking with me. We'll take you there in a minute. Anyway, Philip Crowther is going to be live for us in New Jersey in the next few minutes. Stick with me. We'll give you updates and you'll get the rest of the night's news as well. That's all next on Times Radio.
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0: Hello, good evening. Some other stories you need to know then tonight. And Russia has carried out a wave of ballistic missile and drone strikes on Ukraine, killing at least eight people and injuring dozens more, according to officials. Four people were killed in the northeastern city of Kharkiv, and an elderly woman died in the capital of Kyiv. There were also two more fatalities in the Zaporizhia region in the south. Ukrainian President Volodymyr Zelensky said that the raid on Kyiv was one of the most massive ballistic missile attacks since Russia launched its full-scale invasion in 2022. Two horse riders have been killed in separate cross-country accidents yesterday. 34-year-old Sophie Fouracre was fatally injured in an accident at Swalcliffe Park in Oxfordshire. Just hours earlier, 42-year-old Kerry Donoghue died following a cross-country accident at Penrith in Cumbria. The British eventing organisation said that the event medical teams at both venues responded immediately and provided emergency treatment. Despite their best efforts, they said, sadly, neither rider could be saved. The Times are reporting that Labour MPs have said they will try to capitalise on Shabana Mahmood's expected appointment as Chancellor to kill off her controversial immigration reforms. They said a departure from the Home Office offers a chance to review and refresh plans to force migrants already in the UK to wait 10 years before they can obtain settled status. Times.com right now, you can read a piece about scientists who fear that the finest dinosaur fossils at risk becoming trinkets, basically, for the oligarch class after a Tyrannosaurus Rex skeleton that sold for more than $50 million, dollars that is actually, went to a private collector. It is 67 million years old, this T-Rex, known as Gus. It was auctioned at Sotheby's in New York this month, making it the first and most expensive fossil sold and raising concerns that the most scientifically valuable specimens are now beyond reach of museums. You can also read the US ambassador to the UK, as we've been discussing tonight, Warren Stevens. He's written in the Times tonight imploring the incoming Prime Minister, Andy Burnham, to boost defence spending sooner than planned. That's all online right now at thetimes.com. Okay, now let's check in on the World Cup final then, and we are in extra time in New Jersey. Spain 0, Argentina 0. A man sent off for Argentina. We go in the distance. The AP's Philip Crowther is en route to the stadium in the area. Philip, hello, good evening.
15: Hi, good evening. Good to be with you.
0: A pleasure. How's it been in and around New Jersey today? This big event taking place.
15: Yeah, most of the supporters were amassing here in New York City to go to the stadium, and most will have left the city pretty early to get there on time. All sorts of traffic trouble and difficulties for fans to get into the stadium in the end. But what we've seen here over the last few days already, since Argentina qualified in that semi-final against England in Atlanta, is Argentina fans amassing here in New York. I think we can safely say there's probably about 70% of the stadium are either Argentinian fans or those that are supporting Argentina. A lot of Messi shirts around, of course. A lot of people, of course, can't make it to the stadium and will be watching it from here in New York, where I think you can feel that enthusiasm for the World Cup. That we spoke about this a lot before the tournament. Was there going to be this new, the breakthrough, if you will, for soccer in the United States? Certainly has been happening in part. People are tuning in to this game, but they haven't been served up the best spectacle, have they? It was a very turgid 90 minutes, and Argentina certainly nowhere near as good as we've seen them in the recent past. Spain, with all the possession, really trying to get through somehow. Argentina, in fact, have had not a single attempt on goal, and no attempts on target either. That's pretty soporific from them, at least.
0: Yeah. Okay. Stay with us, Philip, in New Jersey. Let's speak to you, Tom Clayton, who is in the studio with us as well. Talk Sports, Tom Clayton. Tom, you're watching along with us. We're into extra time. As Philip says, it's been a pretty drab final, this one, hasn't it?
8: Yeah. Good evening. It's not been the best, and the stat that tells you everything that you need to know is that Argentina are yet to register a shot on goal in this game. It's all been Spain. Argentina had a man sent off, and they've not had any value in this. You know, you tend to say that a team is, oh yeah, they're good value for a win or, you know, whatever. Argentina have just not absolutely been in this game whatsoever. And, I mean, all this talk of Lionel Messi before the game, before this tournament, he's done absolutely nothing in this. And as an England supporter, I'm actually furious that we lost to this team. Absolutely furious.
0: Yeah, I feel the same way. Philip Chrysler, you're more sympathetic to Argentina. You're a big Lionel Messi fan as well, aren't you?
15: Yeah, I am, and I certainly haven't been getting a lot out of this game tonight. But look, from the Argentinian perspective, they are absolutely more than happy to play backs against the wall for 120 minutes, no attempts on target, no attempts on goal, and then for a moment of genius from Lionel Messi, or even a less beautiful goal to come from somewhere and to somehow win this in the last minute, or to win this on penalties, if that's to be the case. I say this while we're seeing Spain seemingly scoring a goal, but that seems to have been
8: that's been disallowed for a foul on the goalkeeper by the looks of things. So we've had the ball
0: so
8: in the back
0: far behind
8: of the net.
0: Nothing's even happened yet. Oh, there we go. Yes, okay, fine. Okay.
8: There we go.
0: In the back of the net. Yeah, I'm seeing it now. No foul on the keeper. Okay, fair enough. Will VAR have a look at that, do you think?
8: I think it will have a look at it. Do I think it's the right decision? I think that's not the right decision. I think Spain should have a goal. So controversial there. We'll see how that turns out, but yeah.
0: Okay, interesting. All right, well, let's have a look. Just while we're waiting for a decision on that, Phil, we've also sort of seen this ridiculous, I'm going to call it a ridiculous spectacle of a halftime show, where we have Madonna, Justin Bieber, a bunch of others as well, which made them hang on for half an hour, the players, before they could come back out. How has that sort of gone down in football communities?
15: Oh, that's not something that I think any football fan wants to see. And certainly, I don't think this halftime show that lasted 27 minutes at least will be something that any football fan will want to see repeated in any major tournaments in the near future. These hydration breaks might be here to stay, but the a halftime show, less likely. You don't want FIFA to organise something that goes against its very own rules, which is precisely that a halftime should last exactly 15 minutes. You know, these are professional football players who, from the youth ranks, from their very first games, all the way to the last game they played in this World Cup, in their respective semi-finals, they will have had a half-time break for exactly 15 minutes. And for that to be extended to 27 minutes in the final to put on a show, that won't have gone down well with any of the players, and certainly won't have gone down well with any supporters, maybe except those who are in fact in the stadium and who got to see a few superstars on the field.
0: Yeah, that's fair. Tom, have VAR got involved in that decision? It's still 0-0, is it?
8: So it's still 0-0. We've just been having a moment to kind of reflect on what happened as Emilio Martinez, the goalkeeper, went down. He was injured. It was actually for a foul on the defender that was given. Again, I think it's a bit of a marginal
0: decision.
8: That also
0: wasn't a foul either, I don't think.
8: I think it's one of those where if it's given on field, it's not overturned by VAR, and therefore I think it's right that VAR don't overturn that in return. I don't think it's the right decision in the first place, but we are getting closer to the end of the first period of extra time. We're just seeing some substitutions made by Spain as well, so yeah.
0: Okay, Philip, we'll let you crack on, because I know you're going to get to the stadium, aren't you, and get in amongst it. So we'll let you carry on, Philip, and we might catch up again a bit later as you get
15: appreciate
0: stuck
15: it,
0: into...
15: Enjoy the match as much as you can.
0: Thank you. Philip Crowther from the Associated Press with us in New Jersey tonight, where the World Cup final's playing out. Tom, just quickly, there's other sport we should talk about, isn't there? Including the Open.
8: Yeah, absolutely.
0: Another big day at the Open in Southport.
8: Yeah, that's right. And I have to say, it's not been a great Open for European players. Only one European, or one Brit, certainly, in the top 10. That was Tommy Fleetwood at his home tournament. He was looking really good earlier on in his round, but then he shot three consecutive bogeys to take himself out of contention. Ultimately, it's the New Zealander, Ryan Fox, who's never won a major before, who came through. He's one of the three who remarkably shot 62 in one of his earlier rounds this week, which is, you know, incredible, because that's the joint lowest score we've ever seen at a men's major before. And that's been hit three times this week. So Birkdale has certainly been favourable for them. Cam Young came very close as well, and Sam Burns. But ultimately, Fox, I think, is a deserving winner. He's played probably the best golf out of anyone throughout the week.
0: Yeah. OK. Also, the England one-day international against India has that I haven't been keeping an eye on that. Has that been any more interesting than the football or the golf?
8: It was a lot more interesting, I have to say. 747 runs hit this afternoon at Lord's between England and India, and I'm glad to say that England came out on the winning side. They won by 27 runs. They won the toss and they put themselves into bat first and hit 387 for three, which was always going to be an unlikely target for India to chase down. But for them to only fall short by 27 runs was really impressive. But crucial thing for Harry Brook, the England captain, and the England team, they get the 2-1 series win, saving the blushes a little bit of the Test team.
0: I've just been watching the replay of the disallowed Spain goal. What on earth is going on there? That is absolutely ridiculous. That is absolutely outrageous that wasn't given as a goal.
8: What you are feeling is how many of us have been feeling throughout the course of this game in the TalkSport office. There have been groans of frustration.
0: The tournament too.
8: Yeah, I have to say that as much as I know it's meant to be promoting the international game, but I've really not been impressed by the standard of refereeing in this competition for anyone, for any game. And it's remarkable that it took until the second half for Argentina to get a yellow card in this game. And then Enzo Fernandez, I think that was a very clear red card. It was a second yellow for sure for his red card, so seeing a little bit of justice there. We're just seeing some more Argentina substitutions, and they're just going to be really happy to style this one out. As Philip was saying, they're going to go back to the wall and will be quite happy to see this one go to a penalty shootout, which is how they won the last World Cup.
0: Yeah. I don't think we can shrug this off, Tom. I think it's been absolutely appalling, from incompetence to actual corruption, from people being able to call up and have red cards rescinded, to VAR getting involved and making decisions that are utterly baffling, inconsistent. It's been horrific. It's been absolutely horrific. There is a massive, massive problem in world football. There has been for a very long time, but it's all bubbled to the surface in quite spectacular fashion during this World Cup of utter chaos. It's been awful. There's a lot to reflect on. for the governing body of a game that lots of us hold very dear to our hearts and don't feel like it's in very good hands at the moment. Listen, we'll keep an eye on this World Cup for you. Tom, thank you. We'll come back to you as well, won't we? You're right to come back to us when we've got a result.
8: Yes, I mean, that might be in 3 to 5 business days at this rate, but we'll I'll let you know.
0: It could be here for a super, super long haul here. Okay, Tom Clayton from TalkSport with us on Times Radio tonight. Let's move on. Front pages of tomorrow's papers are in. Plenty of very important things going on outside of the World Cup tonight. So we'll bring you them. We'll get into it with John Rentle and Claire Fox after the headlines. Just gone 10:30. Here's Daryl Jackson.
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16: Good evening. Incoming Prime Minister Andy Burnham says he will offer people tangible improvements to help with the cost of living. In an interview with The Times on the eve of becoming Britain's 6th PM in a decade, Burnham said that he wants to draw a line and show that it is possible to do things in a different way. Kevin Schofield, political editor at HuffPost, told Times Radio that appears to be the right approach.
17: In terms of the domestic politics, bringing down the cost of living is absolutely got to be the number one priority. People are still feeling it in the pocket. And any government, any prime minister who can make people feel just a little bit better off, I think will reap the political rewards.
16: Well, James Lyons, Keir Starmer's former director of communications in Downing Street, told Times Radio how the current PM will be feeling this evening.
1: He will be feeling sad, he will be feeling somewhat bemused, but I suspect a bit of him, if you look at how he's been in public in the last week or so, a bit of him might just feel kind of relieved, I guess.
16: A woman's been charged with the murder of a pensioner in Greater Manchester. The 75-year-old man was discovered by officers in Bolton on Friday morning and pronounced dead at the scene. 49-year-old Samantha Nuttall will appear in court tomorrow. South East Water says customers in West Kent should see suppliers return shortly. Up to 7,000 households in and around Tunbridge Wells have low pressure or no water at all. And controversial influencers Andrew and Tristan Tate have been arrested in the United States and face 38 new charges, including rape and trafficking. The Crown Prosecution Service says it's requested the brothers' extradition. And for a news bulletin when you want it, search for the Times Radio News Briefing on any podcast platform.
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0: Hello, good evening. Just gone 10:30. It is Sunday night. Thanks for being with us tonight. We're having a look at the front pages with John Rentle, Chief Political Commentator for The Independent tonight. Hello, John.
21: Hello, Daryl.
0: Good evening. And Baroness Claire Fox, crossbench peer, founder of the Academy of Ideas. Claire, hello, good evening.
22: Good evening to both of you.
0: Thank you for being with us. Okay, I'm going to be honest with you. We have vanishingly few front pages tonight because most of them, understandably, yeah, they are trickling in a little bit. Quite a lot of them, I think, are hanging on to see what the result of this World Cup final is and so they can get it on their front page, which is fair enough. I can tell you, though, very, very much exclusively, because it hasn't even been revealed. It usually gets published at 10:30, but like the others, it's been held back for a moment while this World Cup final plays out. The Times' front page, Burnham, I'll cut cost of living. The Times have an interview with Andy Burnham, who they say will offer a tangible improvement, or he says he's going to offer a tangible improvement to people's lives with the help of cost of living, help on cost of living, as the first step to a 10-year plan to rewire Britain's economy. Lots of really interesting detail in this. Let me just bring you a little bit of it that we get in tonight. His father, who's suffering from Alzheimer's and in his care home, is unaware that he's about to become Prime Minister. Andy Burnham says that's a sadness because he would be so proud. He wants to find common ground with his political opponents. He says he feels fairly relaxed about his move to number 10. He says, I've known what I'm going to do in relation to how I go about this role for quite a while now. He said that Westminster felt much more febrile and raised concerns about the impact of social media on politicians. Also on the front page of the Times tomorrow, a sense of how difficult he's going to find life, because you've got Warren Stevens, who is the US ambassador to the UK, telling him directly his number one priority shouldn't be cost of living, shouldn't be healthcare, public services. It should quite simply be defence spending. Front page of The Guardian tomorrow, time for UK to face up its challenges. They've got a quote from Andy Burnham as well. They've also got Shakira performing at that monstrosity of a halftime show at the World Cup final. Farage admits fraudster Cottrell paid for filming is also on their front page. And fears of stateless babies amid a surrogacy boom. Front page of the Daily Express tomorrow, a new PM has no mandate to raise taxes again. They've also got Madonna from that halftime show at the World Cup final. Front page of the Mirror tomorrow, burning ambition is their headline. Burnham starts with a cost of living and social care pledge. Seventh Prime Minister in 10 years says he'll end chaos and bring hope. Front page of the Metro have the England team arriving home. Welcome home. They say there's been a few changes as the England team arrive back to a country about to have another a new Prime Minister. Front page of the Financial Times, Burnham seeks tight grip on spending with beefed up control centre at number 10 is their headline. And I think that's pretty much what we've got so far. Oh, no, the Telegraph has just landed as well, actually, quite helpfully. Burnham heralds new era of big state. National Lottery, Thames Water and bus services in the Prime Minister's sights for nationalisation. Also, heat pump homes face winter rationing and onions off the menu across France as a heat wave decimates crops. They've also got a picture of Madonna at that halftime show. I think they've abandoned the idea of having the team who wins the World Cup final on their front page and just gone for the halftime show, because we're still dragging into extra time. It's halftime in extra time at the moment, and it's still 0-0 in New Jersey. Okay, let's get into it. And look, John, big day tomorrow. I hate to do this to you, John, but I've spoken to you on this radio show before. Well, you told me that this would never happen, that Andy Burnham would never become Prime Minister. And here we are.
2: well, I did before when he was excluded.
0: Before it happened.
2: Before he was allowed to be a candidate, he couldn't be Prime Minister, and I didn't think he was going to be allowed to be a candidate. But Keir Starmer's unpopularity plumbed new depths, and he had another round of Peter Mandelson scandals, and the pressure got too great. So I was wrong about that.
0: Yes, you were. Okay. Look, there's loads to get into here, isn't there? Lots to sort of get our teeth into. I think that the sort of story of it, Claire, is on the front page of the Times tomorrow. You might expect me to say that, but I really think it is. Where Andy Burnham laying out his priority as being tangible things that people can sort of feel in their everyday lives, cost of living absolutely front and centre. And in the meantime, the US ambassador to the UK saying defence spending has to be your top priority, Andy.
22: Well, a couple of things. I mean, in that interview in the Times, I mean, you said it had a lot of detail. I mean, from what I've heard or seen of it, and I'm a great admirer of Patrick McGuire, who I think has done the interview, I don't know it's got that much more detail than I thought I knew already. And one of the problems is that Andy Burnham says, look, you know, I'm not that worried about taking over as Prime Minister because I've been thinking about this and I've had a plan for years, which is great. But he hasn't shared it with anyone yet. And so when he says, don't worry, I'm about to bring forth these things which will improve your cost, the cost of living for you, and make it tangible that you'll have money in your pocket, the detail matters. You know, how? Where is that money coming from? What has he weighed up in terms of what will be cut instead? How is the economy going to grow? I mean, otherwise, it doesn't mean anything. And I fear that. I mean, he's got this phrase at the moment which says he wants to give people a bit of space to breathe. And it's a bit of an odd phrase in as much as I think that people might want something a bit more substantial. This is a new prime minister who tells us it's going to be a complete, almost revolutionary change from 40 years, he says, of neoliberalism. By the way, that means including a lot of Labour government time in office too. It's going to be a big change.
0: One of which he was part of.
22: Yeah, exactly. It's going to be a big change. And then we don't quite know how. And I'll just finish here because John will have much more detailed and interesting things to say. But, you know, one of the big ideas is to nationalise the National Lottery. And I'm thinking, oh, God, really? I mean, it's one thing saying that you'll bring the water under state control. And even that is quite it's much more difficult to do. It's not just a straightforward, the state grabs it and then get lots of money. These things are complicated. And so I'm afraid I'm a little bit concerned about a shallow headline, that shallow headlines until I see the detail. I don't want to write him off. He's given him a chance and all that, but I'm not overwhelmed so far.
0: Okay. Just a quick update, by the way, from the World Cup, where Spain have just scored. It is 1-0 now to Spain in their World Cup final against Argentina. Deservedly so as well. They've been far, far, far, far better.
22: Exactly.
0: I think we're all pleased with that, aren't we?
15: Thank goodness for that.
0: For lots of different reasons. Okay, listen, there are some interesting details on the front page of the Telegraph, the Telegraph story, aren't there, John? Where, as Claire says, we've got a bit more detail. We've got extra things that he looks, that are in his sights for nationalisation, including, actually, quite surprisingly, I share Claire's surprise to see the National Lottery on that list.
2: Well, I mean, I completely agree with what Claire just said. I mean, nationalisation feels like such an irrelevant issue. I mean, the question is not whether things are in the public sector or the private sector. The question is whether they're well run and well regulated or not. I mean, this is Andy Burnham's back to the 70s shtick, which I find profoundly depressing. And I completely agree with Claire, this idea that, you know, just by saying that it's going to be tangible, you know, that'll sort of magically make sort of cost of living improvements real. It doesn't work. I mean, who's going to pay for this cost of living nonsense? I mean,
0: let me put this point to you, John. Okay, I hear that point. It's a well-made argument you'll hear a lot over the next couple of days. I find this very interesting because I wonder if in part there's a comms issue for Andy Burnham here. I don't know, maybe already straight away out of the blocks. But as I sort of understand it, I don't think Andy Burnham does believe in wholesale nationalisation. I think he believes in nationalisation of certain utilities and public services that sort of work better or don't seem to have sort of worked in the private sector. Transport is one of them. I mean, water is, you know, quite clearly, there's an obvious argument there. And the reason why I make that argument is because I'm thinking about what we've talked about with sort of Manchesterism and how Greater Manchester works. And one of his great successes, the thing that he's learned in Greater Manchester, is that you can encourage enterprise and private industry can thrive and investment can be encouraged if you have strong public services. And sometimes those public services are best, you know, are best run by the local authority.
2: But in Greater Manchester, you have private buses operating under a unified sort of public control system, but it's not nationalisation. Those are private bus services. So, I mean, I just don't understand what he's talking about. And this idea, I just think he's in huge danger of overselling himself because he's talking about the most significant change moment. I mean, that's a jargon phrase if ever there was one. The most significant change moment in our politics for 40 years. I mean, this is just garbage. We've just been through Brexit and the financial crash and goodness knows what else. He's gonna give us more change than that, is he? You know, funded out of thin air. It's just not convincing. And I think he's just heading for a fall because he's trying to offer some kind of dramatic improvement in people's lives via nationalisation, which will take forever, and it's not going to work, and people are going to be disappointed very quickly.
0: Mm. Okay.
22: Yeah.
0: Any advice for him, Claire? You're in amongst it. You're in politics. You're in Westminster. You've been in Westminster more than he has in the last couple of years. What would you tell him tonight?
22: I know, but I'm definitely not as much of a political hack as he is. Just to say. He's done nothing else but be a political hack. I do think that the thing that I can't get over is the point that John made, which is that this does feel like a vanity project. I mean, to basically proclaim that you're coming in to kind of lead this revolution, which, by the way, you know, has been... I do want to remind ourselves that he is actually the Prime Minister because some other Labour MP called an unnecessary by-election in order to facilitate the resolution of a problem that the Labour Party was having, largely having been humiliated and defeated in the local elections when Reform did so well. And so this is a completely contrived experience. It's not as though he's kind of fought to get here and won over the nation's hearts and minds. It's a much more circuitous route. And so my concern is that he's making it sound as though he's got this huge popular mandate, and I'm not convinced that he has. I mean, there was some interesting, you know, polling done in the newspapers, in today's Sunday papers, where people were just saying that they weren't quite sure who he was. I mean, he's not yet a household name throughout the nation. He then says he's going to bring this dramatic change, and then one of the things that he's announced is going to make sure that there's you know, I don't know, cheap or non-existent bus fares for young people. Now, that's great, you know, but I tell you what, I can announce wonderful things and give away money. I mean, do you know what I mean? I mean, it's such a lovely job just saying things like that and saying I'm going to make it all right for you. But if you're going to be serious about the economic situation we are in today, it's irresponsible to treat the United Kingdom like Toy Town, where you're kind of giving out sweets. It's just not right. And so I think it'll demoralise people and make people cynical about politicians and politics even more so. And I don't want that.
0: Okay. We shall see. Let's see. All these things are to play out, aren't they? It feels very much like we're in the sort of pre-match analysis here, and we're not quite sure whether it's going to be a drab nil-nil or a heavy defeat or a great victory. We'll find out over the next couple of years, I guess. And we'll have the twists and turns as they happen on Times Radio. Just a reminder, all day tomorrow we'll be live from Downing Street. I'm going to be live from Manchester, and we'll have the handover of power live on Times Radio. It's going to be a big Times Radio kind of day tomorrow, so really worth being with us. We'll continue our journey through the front pages with John and Claire on Times Radio next.
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0: Spain have just scored another goal, but it's been ruled for offside. Actually, it looked a bit tight, that, to me. Anyway, they're still 1-0 up in the World Cup final. There are about 7 minutes left to go, so it looks as though an Argentina are trying, but Spain are just much a class above them, really. They have been all game. In the meantime, we have a look at the front pages of tomorrow's papers with John Brentel and Claire Fox tonight, and Andy Burnham, as you can imagine, is on most of them. There are a couple of other bits and bobs that are worth our time, I think, including, I don't know, John, is there anything else that, well, I mean, there's quite a few things, actually. Farage is on the front page, this stateless babies issue because of a surrogacy boom, heat pump homes facing a winter of rationing, quite a few other bits and bobs. Anything take your fancy, John?
2: Well, I did think the Financial Times story is quite interesting. That's Andy Burnham, I mean, it's more Andy Burnham, saying that he's going to beef up.
0: It's Andy Burnham kind of night, isn't it?
2: It is a bit of an Andy Burnham night, but I mean this is Andy Burnham, the great devolutionist, wants a stronger number 10. Yes. So it's a bit baffling. He wants to increase the power of number 10 over the Treasury. Last time we heard that bright idea, it was Boris Johnson and Dominic Cummings wanting to assimilate the sort of Treasury political team into number 10. It doesn't sound like a particularly well thought out program that Andy Burnham's going to announce tomorrow. I do hope he's going to. It's going to make more sense than what we read in the papers, in the headlines that I've seen so far.
0: Claire, anything non Andy Burnham related?
22: Your fancy. Okay. Well, listen. let me just. Pick up without going into the details, the Farage story, which I kind of saw as well, because I was a bit confused by the way it was presented there, because what's happened is Nigel Farage has actually done an interview about, I can never remember his name, but Posh George, whatever the surname is.
0: George Cottrell,
22: George Cottrell. which he did with Constantine Kisson and Francis Foster on trigonometry, in which he actually talked about this, and he said that he'd got money from George Cotterill to film the the boats coming in before it was widely known that the boats were crossing illegally with illegal migrants at the start of the 21-22, and that he said that George Cotterill had paid for that, which I don't think that is as scandalous as the headline implied. That's the one thing. The other thing that he emphasised there, and by the way, I'm aware of the fact that Farage has got himself into a right murky mess over finances. So I'm not really making that point, just to say, because I'm not, I've no clue as to whether he's got a case to answer. But on this particular case, he made a very good point on this interview when he said that George Cotterill had been found guilty of something. He'd done his time, done his crime, but that he, Nigel Farage, believed that, once you've done your time, that you should be given a second chance. And as somebody who's been involved in prison reform for a long time, and I argue things like this all the time, I think that's a fair point, because all the headlines keep saying George Cotterill fraudster. And I keep thinking, I know he was, and maybe he still is, but he's not. There's no evidence that he still is. He certainly is somebody who's got a fraud record. But do we want to keep calling people who've had a record by that tag all the time? Okay. Somebody who got put inside for theft, and you kept saying thief. I mean, it's not the way we do it in Britain, is it? Because we believe
0: sure.
22: in fair.
0: And I guess. Yeah, no, I think it's a very fair point. I do think that the issue is still the murkiness about where the money's coming from, who's donating it, and the fact that a lot of this wasn't declared. Does this amount to political donation that wasn't declared?
22: That's the particular story on the front page of the paper. Yeah, but the particular story on the front page of the paper about paying for filming relates to filming that is not related to when he was standing as a prime minister. That's all I'm saying. It's just that small story.
0: It's a fair point. John, any thoughts on that or anything else?
2: Well, the heat pump story is interesting in the Telegraph, because it's a suggestion that if you get a heat pump, it's going to be remote controlled by the electricity operator. And if there's a shortage of electricity, they're going to turn down your heating remotely. I don't know how much truth there is in this story. I mean, it's a classic sort of Telegraph scare story about how dreadful heat pumps are. But if there is any truth in it, I think that's going to be a real problem for the government as it tries to roll out heat pump technology.
22: Yeah, I think that might be kind of nationalising that we don't want.
2: Exactly.
0: How warm and cold you are. there was an interesting story a couple of weeks back about the lack of uptake for the government's grant for boiler replacement, the boiler replacement scheme, which can get you about £7,000 if you go for the thing that's worth £7,000, I suppose. And you can get heat pumps, you can get air to air pumps. They can also be quite cooling as well. So rather than forking out for air conditioning unit, it seems like a sort of wise idea. And they were saying that's something like 60 people had applied. And so I must admit, in the aftermath of that, I actually have applied. Well, I've not applied for the grant, but I have struck up communication with a company who can replace your boiler with an air pump. So I'm on my own air pump journey here, heat pump journey, to figure out whether or not this actually will work in my house or not.
22: Well, I wish you luck. It's a lot of trouble. I mean, it really is. It depends on the size of your house. I mean, I know people who've gone on the journey and haven't had a very happy outcome. Didn't land really well.
0: What happened? What went wrong?
22: Well, because first of all, it does not heat your house to the extent that you might want it to. It also, in terms of installing it, is a lot of trouble, and they're quite big and noisy, and things go wrong. And I think one of the problems with the way that the heat pump, I'm not saying don't ever have a heat pump. I'm saying that one of the problems is that this was sold in that moralistic way that is just been a feature and an annoying feature of the way that net zero has been communicated to the nation, which is that you have a moral duty to do this. And if you don't, then you're going to get into trouble with the state. And I think that people are perfectly happy with their boilers. Why should they get a replacement? They don't necessarily need a replacement. And it's one thing saying, well, actually, I might do it because I'll get a grant. But the fact that, as you point out, people know they can get grants and are still not doing it because the word has gone out on the street, indicates it's not quite as straightforward or a happy story as is being told them.
0: Yeah, interesting. I don't know. I was saying on the show yesterday that I had a real conundrum in Greater Manchester this week, where I was trying to figure out whether I should keep my windows closed to keep the smoke from the wildfires out, or open them to let some fresh air in because it was boiling hot. So I was sort of like, at that point, I would just do anything to try and solve this problem. What do you think, John? I mean, you've got about a minute left. Go on. What's your take on the idea?
2: I assume people are not taking up heat pumps because they're expensive and the grants aren't enough to cover the expense fully.
0: Yeah.
2: And I think that is the problem. I mean, you know, unless you actually give them away free, people are not going to take them up, because as Claire said, you know, there are a lot of trouble and there are all sorts of drawbacks that are not mentioned in the promotion.
0: So are boilers. I mean, my gas boiler is a nightmare, constantly breaking down. It sort of feels like I've got alarms everywhere just in case I die of carbon monoxide poisoning. I mean, you wouldn't fit a gas boiler now, would you? If somebody came along and said, you know, we've introduced this new highly lethal chemical that we're going to pump around your house, and you might die of carbon monoxide poisoning at some point, and it's going to break down every winter.
2: Millions of people in this country have had boilers. Modern boilers that work extremely efficiently and they don't want to change to an untested technology.
0: We're out of time, so I've got to move on, but good to have you come with tonight. Good laugh, that enjoyed it. John Rental for The Independent, Claire Fox as well, brilliant work. All those stories and more online right now at thetimes.com.

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1: Hello, good evening. It's 11 o'clock on Times Radio, and Spain are minutes away from World Cup victory. Been a 1-0 up against Argentina. We'll bring you the result as it happens in the next few minutes. Also tonight, Donald Trump has called the deaths of two US service members in Jordan a shame as the US carried out its eighth successive night of strikes on Iran. General Mark Kimmett, former Brigadier General, former Assistant Secretary of State for Political Military Affairs, will give us his view. And the former head of the British Army, Lord Danner, will respond to the US ambassador's call for Andy Burnham to commit more to defence spending. All that to come after the headlines. Here's Daryl Jackson.
2: Thank you, good evening. In an interview with The Times, incoming Prime Minister Andy Burnham says he's been in talks with the Treasury over the weekend about announcements he can make this week. The former Manchester mayor says he will offer people tangible improvements to help with the cost of living. Burnham says he wants to draw a line and show that it is possible to do things in a different way. But Baroness Fox, Claire Fox, crossbench peer, told Times Radio she'll hold judgment until there is more detail.
3: When he says, don't worry, I'm about to bring forth these things which will improve the cost of living for you and make it tangible that you'll have money in your pocket. The detail matters, you know, how? Where is that money coming from? What has he weighed up in terms of what will be cut instead? How is the economy going to grow? I mean, otherwise, it doesn't mean anything.
2: Andy Burnham will use his first speech as Prime Minister tomorrow to tell the nation that he will restore confidence in government. He says he's acutely conscious of being the sixth person to move into number 10 in a decade, but that underlines the need for a more stable and responsible politics. Kevin Schofield, political editor at HuffPost, told Times Radio that we will hear from the new PM on the steps of Downing Street tomorrow.
4: He will make a statement outside number 10, go in that famous black door, and then the really serious business begins of forming that government, deciding. I mean, he'll already have decided by then, but he will be calling people in to appoint them to new cabinet positions. And what's been, I think, really noticeable is how tight they've managed to keep it. There's not really been an awful lot of speculation.
2: Tim Heatley, a Manchester property developer and chair of the Greater Manchester Mayor's Charity, told Times Radio he thinks Andy Burnham will be a good PM.
5: Andy's more prepared than previous MPs have been in the past. But not only that, he's been in Parliament before as well. So that, I think, gives him a really good idea as to what to expect and anticipate, which I think is why he's been quite bold in the number 10 of the North at the very start. And he's looking at rewiring the system because he's had time to be away from Westminster and to reflect as to what's worked and what hasn't worked.
2: Meanwhile, James Lyons, Keir Starmer's former Director of Communications in Downing Street, told Times Radio the current PM, Sir Keir Starmer, may be feeling betrayed.
6: He will feel that he won a general election that nobody thought he could win, and he won it emphatically, got a landslide. He did in one parliamentary term what it took Neil Kinnock and Tony Blair three parliamentary terms to achieve. Mm-hmm. So I think he will be feeling that, you know, that should have been respected by his colleagues.
2: Ukrainian officials say Russia has hit Kyiv with one of the largest ballistic attacks of the war. At least one person's been killed and 16 injured in the strikes on the capital. Labour deputy leaders left the door open to incoming Prime Minister Andy Burnham renationalising troubled Thames Water. Lucy Powell says privatisation of water hasn't worked. The firm's due to run out of money within months. Former head of policy for Jeremy Corbyn, Andrew Fisher, says it should be brought under public ownership.
7: Frankly, if you lend money to a bankrupt, you've only got yourself to blame when it can't pay it back. Thames Water is not a going concern. We all know that. And the sooner it's back in public ownership and run in the public interest and in the interest of the environment, the better.
2: Meanwhile, South East Water says supplies have returned to customers in West Kent who'd seen it disrupted over the weekend. Up to 7,000 households in the Tunbridge Wells area had low pressure or no water at all. The firm has apologised after previously blaming an instrument failure at a nearby treatment.

0: ¡Vamos! ¡Vamos! ¡Viva España! No, is that Viva España. Viva la France, Viva España. I've just got my Vivas mixed up. Spain are world champions. They have won, and I'm pleased about it. 1-0 to Spain in a game in which they dominated against world champions Argentina. Lionel Messi ends his international career with defeat in New Jersey. Talk Sports' Tom Clayton has been watching along for us. You've got to say... you know, all emotion out of it, all absolute contempt and hatred for the Argentinians removed from how I feel.
1: I'm not sure if I can do that, to be honest.
0: No, fair enough. In any case, the better team did win, didn't they, in the end?
1: Absolutely. And I've been listening along to Talk Sports coverage as well. Excellent coverage from them inside the stadium. Jim Proudfoot, Stuart Pearce. And Jim Proudfoot, in his goal commentary, said, "This is a win for football." He's absolutely correct. This is a team that went out to try and win the game. Argentina wanted to play 120 minutes of backs to the wall, try and get something sneaky. You know, they didn't have a single shot, let alone a shot on target, a shot until the second period of extra time. So Spain absolutely deserve it, and Argentina, you know, you can have all the contempt you like for them, but they set out to disrupt, they set out to play anti-football, as we call it, and fortunately, as I say, the footballing team has won in this situation.
0: Okay, let's hear a clip of full time. Okay, this is the end of the game, full time in the game from TalkSport between Spain and France. Spain and Argentina.
2: Spain brings the ball forward here, angling a high ball inside the penalty, heading down, edge of the 6-yard box, blazed into the roof of the net. Ferran Torres with the goal that may well win the World Cup for Spain.
0: That was the goal, wasn't it? Let's hear full time. There you go, moment of history. Big fight as well at the end of the game there, Tom.
1: Yeah, very scrappy, and I think this was always going to boil over. There were tension points in the game where the players were trying to lay into each other a little bit. Obviously, you don't want to do anything silly during a match and get yourself sent off like Enzo Fernandez did. But ultimately, I think, look, when Argentina were always going to bring the disruption tactics and that kind of thing, I think what we saw at the end was inevitable. I think it has come to the stage now where, I think it has all been broken up. We're just looking at it now, and it's Paredes, who's one of the Argentine defenders, who has played a very physical game, and he's grabbed a hold of the bib of one of these Spanish players. Yeah, just seeing the pictures of that, wow, that is...
0: Hand on throat there as well.
1: Yeah, he's not someone who plays in Europe, so he's not someone that we're necessarily as familiar with when it comes to European football. But yeah, ugly scenes. And I don't want to say it was expected, but, you know, when a final is played in that much contempt to tears, I'm surprised it didn't happen sooner, actually.
0: I think it's an ugly end from a ugly, nasty group of people, to be perfectly honest with you. But there you are. That's just my opinion of the Argentinians. And I'm very pleased to see them being incredibly upset. I'm sorry, I know that's going to sound awful. People might think I'm lacking class, but they refused to show us any class, didn't they? They've refused to show very many people class during this tournament. They've been awful, absolutely appalling. They've been a shame to themselves, and they deserve to lose. And Spain have been so full of class, so full of style and grace, and they've been absolutely brilliant tonight, and they deserve it. They deserve every bit of that victory. And I'm enjoying it hugely. We're going to be in Spain before 11:30 tonight. We'll check in with them, as they, I'm sure, no doubt, it is early in the night in Spain. There's going to be a few heavy heads there tomorrow, I suspect. Tom, thank you. We'll catch up again in a bit, all right?
1: Let's Cheers. Soon. Thank you.
0: Thanks so much. Tom Clayton from TalkSport with us on Times Radio tonight. Look, in the meantime, let's continue our journey through the night's news then, because Donald Trump has called the deaths of two US service members in Jordan a shame, as the US carried out its eighth successive night of strikes on Iran. Iranian media reported that an under-construction nuclear power plant in the southwest of Iran had been struck overnight. In Kuwait, an electricity and water plant was hit for a second time, according to local officials. Earlier today, sort of late Sunday, three Iranian missiles were shot down by Jordan's military, and a fourth fell in a remote area, according to Jordan's

0: State News Agency. Let's speak to General Mark Kimmett, who is a former Brigadier General and a former Assistant Secretary of State for Political Military Affairs. Mark, thank you for being with us. Talk me through what the US have targeted and the sort of significance of that in the last 8 days.
1: Well, I think what they've been doing is ramping up their attack on military targets, and now they've gone into a phase which includes dual-use targets, infrastructure targets that are used by the military, but also used by civilians as well. I think they're trying to degrade that capacity for the Iranians to react, but they also are going against leadership targets. Reports have them attacking IRGC troop formations to try to send a punitive message to them for the killing of the American soldiers.
0: And is this the right response? I mean, are you looking at this and thinking this is it? This is exactly how the US should have responded, not just to those troops being shot in Jordan, but over the last week in general?
1: Well, I think the first thing you've got to do is demonstrate that there is a cost to killing American soldiers. There's a cost to killing coalition soldiers. When you are talking about trying to reduce military capability by structures such as air defense, such as airplanes, speedboats, so on and so forth, that to a great extent has somewhat of a military objective. When you start killing American soldiers, that's more personal, it's more visceral, and I think it demands a response much harsher and more personal as well than just simply knocking down buildings and structures.
0: And look, we're at a point now where, as we say, we've had a week of trading strikes. Tehran has suspended its commitments to that memorandum of understanding. The memorandum of understanding appears, you know, for all intents and purposes, to be basically dead. Where does that leave us now?
1: Well, I think if the United States continues this bombing campaign, and really it needs to degrade the capacity of the Iranians to interject themselves and stop traffic through the Straits of Hormuz, they will probably continue to knock out targets that can affect that traffic. My major concern is that the Iranians are going to do another hip fake, as we call it, when the Americans were attacking military targets to degrade their nuclear capacity, their ballistic missile capacity and the proxies. The Iranians did a hip fake and said, okay, if you're going to do that, we're going to the Strait of Hormuz. I think with the concentration of effort on the part of the Americans into the Strait of Hormuz, I wouldn't be surprised. And in fact, I fully expect that the Iranians will now turn on their Houthi brothers and try to close the Strait, the Bab el-Mandab. And you can imagine the economic impact if both the Strait of Hormuz and the Bab el-Mandab are shut off to commercial traffic. That would have a far more significant economic effect than we saw and have seen with the closing of each of those waterways, except at different times.
0: Yeah. And a troop remains missing, Mark. What will be happening now in an attempt to get them back?
1: Well, I don't want to be glib, but there's no indication that that troop was taken by foreign forces, that he's being held as a prisoner or his body has been taken away. Likely, given the amount of destruction that was seen by satellites of that base, could very well be that that soldier's remains, hopefully he is alive, but more likely than not, he or she has been buried under tons of rubble, and they're just trying to do a recovery operation right now.
0: Okay. General Mark Kimmett, thank you for being with us tonight. Really appreciate it. Former Brigadier General and a former Assistant Secretary of State for Political Military Affairs. Not unrelated, President Trump's administration has warned Andy Burnham that Britain must move beyond rhetoric and make sustained investment in defence rather than focusing on other spending priorities. We've been talking tonight about the two contrasting stories on the front page of the Times tomorrow. One, Andy Burnham saying that easing the cost of living for people, tangible benefits in people's lives will be his priority as Prime Minister. And then you've got Warren Stevens, who is the US ambassador to the UK, saying that the government must not be held up by backloading additional investment in defence for a later date. He says that that absolutely has to be the government's priority. Let's speak to Lord Richard Dannett, who's a former head of the British Army, of course. Lord Dannett, thank you for being with us. Presumably, you agree with the intervention. Is it reasonable to have an intervention of this sort in this manner, though? Is that not the sort of thing you would expect the representative of the administration to maybe have a quiet word with Andy Burnham about personally?
2: Well, I think it's actually unusual for an ambassador to make a direct intervention like this. I guess he's probably choosing, if you like, the moment between one prime minister going out of office and another prime minister coming in to make the point of significance from the United States point of view. And of course, he's not wrong. I mean, many people like me and others have been saying for quite some time that the government of the day needs to reprioritize its spending priorities, and we need to spend more on defense. So I think for the US ambassador to choose this moment, if you like, in sort of football terms, it's sort of half-time with the changing of the guard, if you like, between one prime minister and another, to say, come on, I think really the new prime minister needs to think much more closely about putting more money into defence. And many of us think that's absolutely right.
0: And Andy Burnham, if he were here, may say, look, I've got a domestic intray that is enormous. Health issues, cost of living, problems for people, immigration is an issue, policing is a problem, public services, schools and roads. It's all good and well for the US ambassador, the US ambassador to the UK to make this kind of an intervention, but he does not have the pressure that I have.
2: No, of course he doesn't. And I think put the comments of the US ambassador to one side, but put the comments of many of us into centre point. There is a very strong and very clear case that we should be spending more of our GDP money on defence at this moment in time. It's wonderful to put money into the health service. It's wonderful to put money into a care service. It's wonderful to put money to
0: ease the cost of living. But for some people,
2: Lord Dannett, that is...
0: For some people, that's life and death, though, isn't it? That's absolutely critical to some people.
2: I love hearing your questions, but if you want to ask me to ask questions, I think it's kinder to let me answer them. It's wonderful to put extra money into other things, but the first priority of government, and we all know that, that is to preserve the security of the people and the physical integrity of this country. And the previous Prime Minister was quite clear that after the Strategic Defence Review of last year, there were many threats described to this country, 62 recommendations in that defence review, and a defence investment plan that was going to meet the cost of that. And that has not been done. And until that is done, then everything else should be secondary to the highest priority of the responsible government of this country.
0: OK, forgive me for the premature intervention, but I want to get to the tension here. I want to get to the tension here, because this is the sort of really interesting bit about this political tension, isn't it? Because, you know, somebody may say, you know, having investment in public services, the health service, interventions for cost of living, you know, resources to help bring down immigration, things like that. These are not wonderful. They're critical. They're life and death for many people.
2: Well, of course they are. But of course, you've got to take the bigger picture, and you've got to take the sort of medium to long-term view of these things. We all know that the best way for the government to put more money into public expenditure is to take steps to grow the economy. And over the last 2 years, the previous government of Keir Starmer and Rachel Reeves have taken a number of disastrous decisions that have been totally negative as far as growing the economy is concerned. So if Andy Burnham really wants to improve the security of this country, wants to improve the standard of living of people in this country, then he needs to focus on things that are going to grow the economy, which by growing the economy, it puts more money into the public purse, means they can spend more money. We can't borrow more. They're very reluctant to raise taxes. So what they've really got to do is to find ways of incentivizing business so that the economy grows and that the government spending pie gets bigger and that they've got more money to spend. It'll take time. And that's why we're saying that to set out plans to spend 3% of GDP on defence by 2029, 3.5% by 2035, that's the right thing to do. But do that within the context of growing the economy so there is more money in the economy. they can't borrow more. They don't want to raise taxes. They've got to grow the economy.
0: And I suppose just a final point on that then, which is that we need this money now, right? The defence industry needs this contribution of 3% sooner rather than later. 2029, maybe 2035 for 3.5% gives an extra decade, I suppose. But we're looking at $25 billion a year. Growth in this country has been stagnant for well over a decade. There is very little in the sort of under the bonnet of the UK as a car at the moment that suggests that its engine is going to be able to produce £25 billion a year extra value in the next 10 years. Can we really, truly, I mean, Andy Burden may come to you and say, Lord Dannett, how can I rely on economic growth with such sluggish, with such a sluggish economy and productivity?
2: No, I think that's a very fair point. But if they were to commit to a spending increase in defence over the next 3 to 5, 5 to 10 years, then contracts can be let by the Ministry of Defence to UK defence industries, and those defence industries can fire up their capabilities and produce the equipment and the ammunition that we require. And that itself will generate economic activity that in itself will help to grow the economy. So this could be a win-win if they choose to make that sensible decision to commit to putting more money into defence, which can help British industry grow. And that's actually how we'll grow the economy.
0: That's a bit chicken before the egg, though, isn't it? Or egg before the chicken, I should say. Because if you need the money to make the investment in the funding, and the investment will certainly be will certainly give the economy an injection of sorts, but you need money in the first place to make that investment.
2: Of course, which means that probably there have to be difficult decisions taken across other spending departments that'll have to reduce the money that they want to spend to increase money on defence. And that in itself, as I say, will give the Ministry of Defence the confidence to place contracts with British industry that can produce the equipment and the ammunition and the stores and the supplies that we need, that in itself will then help grow the economy. So it needs a bold decision, it needs confidence,
0: okay,
2: and it needs to be the right thing to be done. Keir Starmer has ducked it, and if Andy Burnham doesn't get it, he'll duck it too.
0: Okay, and I think we've rooted all the way back to the sort of initial point that Andy Burnham might make, which is that's all good and well, but that funding, that is critical to somebody somewhere. Therein is the tension that Andy Burnham is walking into Number 10 Downing Street to face, isn't it? Lord Dannett, really enjoyed that. Thanks a lot. Really good to talk to you tonight. Lord Richard Dannett, who is a former head of the British Army, really helping us articulate there, right, the problem that Andy Burnham faces, the size of this issue lingering on his in-tray as he walks into his new office in Number 10 Downing Street tomorrow. Okay. Just a reminder, by the way, that we'll be with you all day tomorrow. As the handover happens, Keir Starmer is set to head to the King to tender his resignation. Andy Burnham will become Prime Minister shortly thereafter. Anna Mihalova will be live on Downing Street for you. We'll have all the twists and turns from what is a day of history on Times Radio. I'm going to be live as well from Manchester because... And I think in part to sort of big up my role in the process. But as Andy Burnham becomes more powerful tomorrow, so does Manchester, right? As Andy Burnham has promised a devolution of power, at least in the first instance, to Manchester and a seat of government there, a number 10 in the north, of course, and then that devolution to be spread across the country. So we're going to be speaking to some of the movers and shakers, seeing what people of Manchester think and feel. Do the people of Greater Manchester feel any more powerful come new Prime Minister time tomorrow? Or will this, or is there a cynicism? You know, one of the things that you pick up a huge amount when you're speaking to people about politics, which I do all the time, obviously, for constituency reports and bits and bobs from various by-elections and things, it's just cynicism, this underlying sort of like really hard to shake off, this kind of like, this kind of deep-rooted rot of cynicism about British politics. Is that going to be in the air tomorrow in the centre of Manchester as their man, effectively? Not everybody's man, not everybody loves him in Greater Manchester, but, you know, as their former mayor, at least, becomes Prime Minister and promises them more power and more control over decisions that get made Is that going to be enough to shake the foundations of that cynicism? It's going to be fascinating to see how people sort of think and feel and view it tomorrow, isn't it? Okay, all the twists and turns on Times Radio as it happens. In the meantime, let's head to Spain next. Deserving winners in the World Cup final tonight. Spain 1, Argentina 0. And the night is young in Spain. We'll be in Madrid in the next few minutes.
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0: Hello, good evening, Sunday night. And Spain have won the World Cup. Let's remind ourselves of that moment.
10: They're turning forward and they are champions of the world. The full-time whistle goes, the Spanish bench empties, they race onto the field in delight, and the Argentinian players sink to their knees, their faces etched with regret.
0: The night is young in Spain. Let's head to Madrid now, where journalist Maria Jose Gayon is for us. Madrid is no doubt on fire tonight, Maria, is it?
11: Yes. Everybody is already celebrating. I'm currently in a more residential area in Madrid, and even then we can hear the horns outside and fireworks, people yelling. It is a great, great night to be in Madrid.
0: I'm sure it is. What does it mean? You know, we love football. We know football. We have this great relationship with Spain and Spanish football. What does it sort of mean to people for Spain to get this over the line?
11: I think everybody can't really believe it, because I think Spain has been very consistent throughout the World Cup, but I don't think was seen as one of the strongest contenders in the beginning. I think it was more so France or Norway as the tournament went along, and it kind of came, I think, as more of a surprise than you would think to people here. Of course, and this is only their second World Cup, so I think, people are kind of still in disbelief.
0: Mm. How was it for you watching that? Because it was quite nervy last 10 minutes, wasn't it, after Spain went ahead and Argentina were knocking on the door?
11: Absolutely. I think both teams played very, consistent with their strategy. I think Argentina has tended to sort of hang back and wear their opponents down. And we were all hoping that Spain's more cohesive team overall would win. And I think once we scored, obviously, there was more of a sense of urgency from Argentina. So we were all just waiting for the final whistle.
0: Yeah. I'm just seeing an image of Donald Trump and Gianni Infantino, who is the president of FIFA, walking out onto the pitch now, making their way over to the presentation where they're going to lift they're going to hand the trophy to Spain. We've talked a lot here in the United Kingdom, Maria, about how controversial this World Cup has been, and the sort of, you know, I mean, we are, you know, football is kind of in our blood. It's a, you know, it's a historic thing. We pass it through generations here, as does Spain. Has it been greeted with as much sort of, I don't know, maybe kind of cynicism is the kindest way to put it, the way that this World Cup has played out in Spain?
11: Absolutely. I think everywhere with a long tradition of football has had, you know, issues with the way that this World Cup has gone, and just with the changes that have been made, hydration clauses, for example, I think have been super controversial anywhere that has a long football tradition, and Spain is no exception to that. And just in general, I think it's it just has the feeling of like someone coming to your home and telling you how to play your game. And but I think that makes it all the more satisfying when you do win. And, you know, it's the kind of thing where, like, of course, when it favors your team, maybe you're not so much against hydration breaks. But, no, overall, I think the result speaks for itself and people are happy regardless of their problems with the overall tournament.
0: Pedro Sanchez, your prime minister, has been there tonight. I've not seen any images of him embracing Trump or meeting with Trump, but they were there in the same bit of the stadium together behind this kind of bulletproof glass where the world leaders had gathered. He there, of course, is the prime minister of one of the finalists and now the winner. Donald Trump there is the president of one of the host nations. And they have, to say the least, a frosty relationship. Do we know if they had spoken, met, shook hands? Is there any sort of politics for us to get our teeth into here?
11: I very randomly happened to see someone take a very zoomed in picture of them shaking hands. So I can say that they did at least greet. I don't know that there was any sort of conversation. I think probably, I assume that they would leave that for another time, especially with, you know, I think right now there's just bigger fish to fry in the US and, But who knows, maybe with everybody there, the hosts, the leaders of all the host countries and Infantino and Pedro Sanchez and I assume Millet, although I didn't see him, maybe could be a good chance for some talks.
0: Yeah. Yeah, well, these things, they do end up being sort of bilateral summits as well, don't they, very often. Just really briefly, we'll get to the news, Maria, but I am curious about this idea. You get the sense that every political leader, you know, prime minister, particularly if they're in a bit of hot water, Pedro Sanchez has found the last few years difficult. He's been embroiled in all sorts of different controversies. He sort of clung on as prime minister for a while. Do you think that he gets a World Cup bounce out of this? Is this good news for him politically, do you think?
11: I would love to think that, you know, things like football and awards and stuff matter less than they do. But I think they really matter. And I think people being happy about something that's unifying and that is tied to like a sense of national identity can only really help whoever is leading. So I think probably, if nothing more, it is a bit of a respite, a bit of a distraction. And, you know, we'll see how long or how this is used in his favor or against him. But I will definitely think it. I definitely think it'll be in play.
0: Yeah. Okay. Then we'll see Mark Carney and Claudia Sheinbaum there as well. She is, of course, the Mexican president and he the Canadian prime minister. So there's a full lineup of political leaders greeting the Spanish players, shaking their hands as they get their medals. And they are about to take to the podium to lift the World Cup. Maria, congratulations. Well done. Have a wonderful rest of the night.
11: Thank you.
0: A long night ahead for you guys, I think. Enjoy it.
11: Definitely. Thank you. Thank you so much. Have a good one.
0: You too. Thank you so much. Maria Jose Gayon, who is a freelance journalist based in Madrid, where they are celebrating tonight as Spain are world champions of the World Cup. Scott Bryan is on to-do list duty tonight, quite fortuitously, actually, because we could talk to him, I think, about the sort of content spectacle that has been this World Cup, and also the halftime show as well, which is a television event, very much a television event, that extended the World Cup finals halftime to 30 minutes, which is well outside of regulation. I mean, the integrity of the sport has been questioned a lot in this World Cup, and no more so than during this World Cup final. Scott will give us his view. He's going to pick out some things for you to watch and read and listen to on the to-do list as well next. Just gone 11:30. Let's get the headlines. Here's Daryl Jackson.
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7: Thank you. Good evening. Andy Burnham will use his first speech as Prime Minister to tell the nation that he will restore confidence in government. He'll say he's acutely conscious of being the sixth person to move into number 10 in a decade, but that underlines the need for a more stable and responsible politics. Former Labour adviser Max Wilson says the honeymoon period will be over very quickly.
12: Tomorrow, he becomes Prime Minister of the United Kingdom. At that point, he has to start making very tough decisions. And when he does so, inevitably, he's going to start upsetting people. So his political skills are going to be tested by how he handles some of those major policy challenges.
7: Political correspondent Terry Stiassny spoke to Times Radio a little earlier.
13: He is going to describe this as not being a moment for triumphalism. I mean, yes, it is a bit strange that, you know, the person who has replaced a sitting prime minister is going to say, you know, this is a moment of reflection on quite why we've had so many prime ministers in recent years. You know, you might think that this is, you know, a little bit cheeky, perhaps.
7: In other news, a woman's been charged with the murder of a pensioner in Greater Manchester. The 75-year-old was discovered by officers in Bolton on Friday morning and pronounced dead at the scene. 49-year-old Samantha Nuttall will appear in court tomorrow. Meanwhile, Labour's deputy leader says privatisation of water companies hasn't worked, opening up the potential for Thames Water to be renationalised. The troubled firm, which is due to run out of money in weeks, could be placed into special measures. Controversial influencers Andrew and Tristan Tate have been arrested in the US and face 38 new charges, including rape and trafficking. The Crown Prosecution Service says it's requested the brothers' extradition. Now time for a roundup of the day's sport with Tom Clayton.
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0: Hello, good evening. Just gone 11:30. Time to do the to-do list tonight. Oh, by the way, Moira in Bournemouth says, delighted Spain won, even if it was a boring match. Argentina's behaviour on the pitch after their loss was a disgrace. I agree entirely, Moira. You speak for us all, Moira. Nafisa says, so glad Spain won, and a couple of others as well. Reveling in Spain's victory. Scott Bryan is a TV critic. He's on to-do list duty tonight, where we recommend you some things to watch and read and listen to for the week ahead. Scott, have you been sort of enjoying the World Cup tonight, the final tonight, as a spectacle? Did you revel in the half an hour halftime show there?
19: I think I can only refer as the halftime show as a show that was at halftime and happened. I think.
0: That's true.
19: I think it was an abomination. I think honestly, it was one of the worst things I've seen for quite some time. Because this is the thing, the actual thing was quite well produced. Halftime shows, of course, are massive with the Super Bowl in the US, and they were trying to replicate the spectacle. I mean, people have different opinions about why. Some people sort of say, oh, it's about trying to make America much more used to soccer. I think others see it as just the kind of shameless commercial cash-in. I think what ended up being is a show that, well, stylistically was quite flawless, was completely incoherent and at utter odds to the venue that it was set within, as in the environment, the context, football. I mean, it honestly was so much of a clash. It was laughable. And I think, I mean, this was a performance that was more suited for somewhere like Eurovision, suited more somewhere for another cultural event, anything but football. And I think as a result, it sort of makes a little bit of a mockery of the World Cup. And I think also is something that people will be quite keen to move on from quite quickly. I think Wayne Rooney summed it up perfectly when he just said afterwards, when all the other pundits were saying, you know, fairly nice things about what had happened, he just responded saying, it was utter crap.
0: Yeah, it is. And he's made himself a hero, hasn't he? that assessment. Yeah, you're right. I mean, it was an abomination. I mean, yeah, the actual show itself was, like, fine.
19: Yeah, it was fine, yeah.
0: to undermine the integrity of the most important football match in the world, so that Justin Bieber can play guitar for 10 minutes, just feels ridiculous to me. Absolutely ridiculous. Appalling. Appalling. Appalling. You're right. Let's move on from it as quickly as possible and try and forget that it ever happened. Let's dive into some of your picks then for the week ahead. Some better things to watch, including this looks really good. Android on BBC iPlayer. Tell me about this, please, Scott.
19: Yeah, so certainly. So this is a new BBC sort of show. I mean, this is the thing. We're now coming to the end of the sporting summer, as in Wimbledon and World Cup. So it's very much now sort of you're starting to see green shoots of newer programming that isn't sport-related coming through finally. And I think Android is one of the first shows that I have enjoyed. It stars Diane Morgan, who, of course, has been such a talent on the BBC over the course of the last few years, came through on Charlie Brooker's Screen Wipe, then has had a lot of fun with a sort of Kunk series that has been very popular on BBC Two. And this is sort of the latest iteration, and it's basically about a android, not from Doctor Who, but essentially a droid which is there to help a woman who is older navigate life. And I think what it does is that it's quite deadpan with its humour, but it weaves in, I think, a lot of subtly, a lot of issues where we are with society at the time. And I think this idea that, that you can just replace humans with technology and everything will be fine, and that it's kind of maybe a way, is that enough in terms of a reliance on technology, but also in terms of bypassing more traditional forms of human comfort just because the computer's there? In the same way that, like, when you go to a retailer now, 70-80% of the time you are served with self checkouts rather than an actual person, so you can navigate your life without having spoken to a single person. And I think, like, the way, like, Android is first and foremost funny, but also weaves in, I think, thoughtful approaches of sort of big issues around AI and technology, but in a sort of non overly judgmental way. I think, you know, really works for it. I've sort of made my way through the series. It's all on iPlayer at the moment, but it's currently on BBC One on Fridays.
0: Nice. Okay, let's hear a bit. This is where Sue Johnson's character has her first encounter with Android.
20: Let's switch it on.
21: No, don't. Alan, I'm sending it back.
20: You still send it back? Come on, aren't you curious?
21: No, I'm not, actually.
22: Hello, bonjour, buongiorno, konnichiwa, guten tag.
20: Hello.
22: You have chosen English. Now tell me your name by saying it into my face holes.
21: I can't do this, Eileen.
20: Sue.
22: Nice to meet you. Sue. My name is Android. I'm a Z58/100 robot carer. But you can name me something more memorable. Please say the name you'd prefer.
20: Linda?
22: Hi! Sue! My name is now Linda.
20: My sister's name. Oh, that's lovely. I hate my sister.
0: Now, OK, Diane Morgan is just effortlessly brilliant in everything she's in. Sue Johnson is an utter legend. I must admit, my first glance, I thought, Scott, this could be really naff.
19: Mm.
0: But you're saying it's not. It appears to not be.
19: No, I've enjoyed it. I mean, this is the thing. We have had a dry spell in TV for quite a while. so maybe the bar is lower, but naturally, rather than I'm accepting things being better than they are. But this was the first show that made me laugh more than once during an episode. And I think I haven't seen that much TV in quite a while that's done that. So well done, Android.
0: Nice. Okay, excellent. Android is on BBC iPlayer. Let's do your... I thought this could be her podcast. It's not. Is this a new Katie Price TV program? Yeah.
19: Yes, it is. So this is, okay, you're probably thinking, Katie Price really recommending as a documentary, but it's a new series. It's on Sky Documentaries. You can watch it on Sky and on the streaming service now. And it looks at Katie Price, who, of course, has been a mainstay of tabloid newspaper journalism and fascination by culture and celebrity for, I would say, nearly two decades now. And this new documentary, which is done by Mindhouse Productions, kind of basically unpacks her life. And she says she has nothing to hide, and hence why the documentary is called Katie Price, Nothing to Hide. Now, I think this is a documentary where you certainly learn a lot. I think you learn a lot about British society, changing media consumption, and the way that the people like Katie Price have been reported and covered in the press. I think it's also rather fascinating because Mindhouse, you know, they are a nifty little production company. They have done a great range of documentaries that I've recommended on your slot and on others, including a documentary on the Lockerbie disaster, also on Gods of Tennis, Gods of Snooker is their series on BBC Two. They did a series on the space ship that sort of the Columbia disaster in the early noughties. I think what I like about them is they are co-founded by Louis Farrow, and they are documentarians. And they, I think, give things, no matter how light or dark the subject can be, equal amount of weight in terms of meticulous research and inquiry. So, you know, it means that the subject matter, despite you thinking at first with this being Katie Price being, oh, something a bit tabloid fodder, maybe forgettable, that's not the case at all with this. It's given the same attention to detail as you would get from other programmes on their slate. So this is the thing. You enter it thinking, oh, this is a show that's not really going to be of any interest to me. But then actually you get really quite swooped in. And I think it's rather shocking, some of the stuff that comes out, but also the transparency that Katie talks about her life is really quite fascinating, I think.
0: Yeah, I agree. I like that. I'm into that kind of thing. Let's hear from her herself. This is Katie Price talking to This Morning about how she feels watching the documentary herself.
1: And I think a lot of the public think they do know me because I've obviously done reality shows and people do know me, but do they know me when the cameras are off and how things affect me and my family, how close I am to them? Because what you've got to remember, when I started, it was newspaper, print, and I didn't have a voice. Mm. Whereas now, with Times, it's all online, you know, Instagram, TikTok and all of that, where you can get a voice. But then it's just, everything's just so different. And I think this is a real insight to someone who really has come from a family with no background of media or anything, thrown into it and sort of guided my way through it. And you see my ups, downs, and there really has been ups and there really has been downs.
0: Katie Price talking to This Morning. Now, I'm interested in this, Scott, because you could easily be cynical, couldn't you? Like, God, Katie Price, like, you know, she's a, you know, tabloid fodder who's been seeking attention for, you know, for decades now, and has been filmed from every possible angle. Every possible TV concept has been built around her over the last couple of decades. Is this going to be another example of at home with Katie, a candid look at Katie? You know, you don't know Katie when the cameras are off. Well, we sort of do because we've got a program every 20 minutes about Katie with the cameras on. The cameras are never really off, and they're not off on this in this case, are they? But you're telling me this is one of those kind of more a bit. I mean, we've talked before about, and I often reference the Robbie Williams documentary as being for me a brilliant example of how this sort of new genre of retrospectives with the star at the centre of them being unflinchingly honest about their kind of life and career has really worked.
19: Yes, I think what we've had is a convergence of two things. We've had a convergence of documentaries which feature maybe a profile on someone who's been very transparent about their life, and you have something which is really deep and nostalgic but fundamentally honest, and built around trust, you know, between the filmmaker and the person they're documenting, to have some bit of intimacy. We've seen that with Kylie, we've seen that with Robbie, we've seen that with David Beckham, and, you know, it's kind of endless, really. But then also documentaries which go back to the early noughties, go back to the 90s, and make us realise that even though things feel familiar, that there's a lot of love for, you know, those eras, you know, particularly with my generation who sort of see some similarities to now, that actually society's values have changed quite a bit. You know, the way we treat women in the papers have changed, not as far as it could be, but certainly has changed. The way that celebrity culture is covered and reported, but also how people and how mass society reacts to these sorts of cultural moments. So I think, like, you have a convergence of the two, and I think Katie Price is a sort of a perfect example of that, where we're both explored simultaneously. Because I think when you're watching this, you're kind of shocked at the things that Katie had to experience back then and the way the society treated that. But also, you know, it makes you wonder, really, has much changed if it's now much more on the internet and it's less around the actions of the press and more about the opinions of the public on social media, which, you know, on Instagram and on other social media platforms carries pretty much as much of an impact if the person that they are talking about can see it. So, I think it's certainly a big trend right now.
0: Yeah, okay, nice. I'm into that. I think I'll give that a go. Katie Price. What's it called? Hidden... Nothing to Hide.
19: Nothing to Hide,
0: Katie Price. Yeah. Where is that?
19: It's on Sky Documentaries. So... Sky, also the streaming service Now, which, yet again, may I always say, always annoying when you have to say it's Now on Now, because that makes no sense to anybody.
0: It's Now on Now. Says the guy who's written a book called Out Now.
19: Which is not out yet, by the way. That's out in September. You can pre-order it on various platforms, but it will be out on September 3rd.
0: You've got no room to critique Now's decision to call themselves Now. Okay, listen, let's move on. We'll talk about, we've got some music to come, which links us back to the football tonight. Got a brilliant question as well from Johnny about part of the kind of World Cup halftime thing tonight. And we'll get a podcast as well. Scott Bryan is on the to-do list on Times Radio. More next.
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0: Oh, nice. Scott Bryan, what is this that we are listening to on your to-do list picks tonight, please?
1: It is Danceteria, I think I pronounced that right, by Madonna, who, of course, was earlier on in the World Cup halftime show. And I think the album Confessions 2, which has been out for about a couple of weeks now. Look, Dabble, I'm not recommending Wolf Alice for a change. It's something a little bit different, so it's fine.
0: I feel a little disoriented.
1: Yeah, truly. But it really does feel like a bit of a return to form for Madonna. It's a great album. Like, every song weaves into the next, and there's some highs that I feel like, you know, makes you actually feel like this is like Madonna that you will listen to in years' time, rather than just listen to once and go, oh, that was nice. And I think what I like about this song particularly is that it looks at all of the people who helped her on her journey in terms of releasing her first record. So you have her best friend, Martin, referred as one of the lyrics, who was her early tour manager and roommate. He sadly passed away due to illness related to AIDS back in 1986. Also an early promoter, another longtime friend, and sort of one of the DJs that helped sort of catapult her career. So it's a bit of a kind of a nice kind of career retrospective and shout out without somehow, at least in my view, becoming too self-indulgent. So it's sort of quite like those little bits.
0: Nice, excellent. And Danceteria, that's the name, isn't it? Danceteria.
1: I think so, probably. Yeah.
0: Let's go with that. Oh, Danceteria, not Danceteria, Danceteria.
1: Oh, God.
0: We've got to do that. A bit. Never mind. It's all right. We tried. Okay. Danceteria by Madonna is Scott Bryan's
1: music. Come back, Wolf Alice. All is forgiven.
0: Exactly. Yeah. Next time, Wolf Alice, please. Scott Bryan's music pick on the to-do list this week. Just quickly, Scott, before we get to your podcast pick for the week ahead, Johnny's been in touch with a good question. Johnny says, would love Scott's view on the BBC advert at halftime. Because the BBC, during their halftime coverage of the World Cup final, ran an advert, didn't they, with the classic sort of what has the BBC ever done. It was a variation on the what has the BBC ever done for us thing. John Cleese fronted that originally, didn't he? Ramesh Ranganathan this time. And it went through a sort of passionate defence of the BBC, didn't it? What do you make of it?
1: I mean, I think it's needed. I mean, I think the BBC really has to make a case for itself, not only to the government, but also to license fee payers. This comes only a week after the BBC said that they've lost, I think, 500,000 TV license payers. Of course, you've seen the QR code pop up during World Cup matches. And I think there's a risk of, I think, the BBC losing support potentially because people just think, hang on, if I'm on the internet all day and I'm able to see streaming services from all around the world, do I really have to have a license? So I think part of it is a campaign to the public, is a kind of a reminder of the institution that would not be there without their support. So I think it's certainly needed. I also think it's there as a message to the government, really, because we're entering charter renewal for the next 10 years. Of course, there's new Labour government coming in essentially tomorrow. I mean, all of this has been planned for months, but I think the timing of it is certainly to make the case of, look, we need to have funding that is secure for the next 10 years. License fees are not the future for us anymore. We need to have a model that works. So I think that's the idea. The execution, I mean, I think it was funny. I think it was offbeat, a little bit surreal at times, distinctive. I think it will have a bit of a backlash by some, but I mean, I think it will be kind of likely. I don't know. I always feel that there would have been in any circumstances. Be interesting to see whether people just move on from it, because they've had big campaigns in the past. You know, back in, you know, with Perfect Day in '97, that became a blockbuster. They also did one with the launch of BBC Music a few years ago. That was really big too, with loads of A-list stars. Will this have the rate, same resonance? I'm not so sure. But I mean, I think it's certainly got people talking, hasn't it, Dale?
0: Yeah, for sure it has. No, I thought it was pretty good, actually, to be honest with you. For as much as a case to be made there, they made it, I guess. Let's move on, because we're going to sneak your podcast in before we finish. Tell me about the Made in China podcast, please.
1: There was a lovely little podcast I stumbled across the other day. It's done by a person called Eva Brooks. It's primarily a BBC one. I think it's available on all public platforms. It's called Made in China. And it's a personal story. It looks at Ava's kind of life story. Essentially, 150,000 Chinese babies were adopted by international families in the 1990s as a result of China's one-child policy, a very controversial policy that meant that, that as a result, if a family had more than one child, in many cases they would be abandoned or would you know, sadly even have their life ended. And what this story does is it follows Eva, who was one of those babies who moved to the UK, was adopted by a white British family, and it's her talking about, you know, how her story, she feels as if she's sort of experiencing two different cultures or two different heritages, I should say, at the same time. Looks at the one-child policy and how a far, you know, big global issue really trickles down to the personal and the everyday, talking about an outsider within your own country. I thought it was a really thoughtful personal documentary, weaving in a lot of the topics that I hadn't really considered, succinctly delivered in only 30-minute episodes. I thought it was great.
0: Nice. Let's hear a little bit.
2: Hi, I'm Eva, and I was born in China. In 2001, when I was just over a year old, I was adopted by a white British couple.
3: The phone rang and they said, your baby is in reception.
2: That's me, in the yellow baby grow, somewhere in Chengdu. I flew with my new family to the UK, specifically Essex. That's right, babe. For a long time, being adopted from China was the last thing I wanted to talk about. I'm British, not born, but bred. But when other people look at me, they see a part of me I don't have access to. So now I'm gathering fragments of the life, history, and culture I left behind and seeing what they might tell me about who I am now.
0: Well, nice. What a lovely little slice of a life that most of us would never be able to comprehend. I think that's really good. It's really good. That's kind of what the BBC's there to do, I think, as well, isn't it? You know?
1: Yeah.
0: That's what the BBC are for, if nothing else. Hey, Scott, we're out of time, but it's been a pleasure. We got them all in. Well done.
1: You did it. That's why you only suggest and recommend four things in a slot that normally yes. other people would suggest six in half an hour.
0: I didn't notice there was... Yes, there were a few missing, but it's for the best. I think it's the right thing to do.
1: I will one day watch a film. I will one day watch a film, I swear.
0: I'm not holding out. It's all right. It's all good. What you bring us is more than enough, Scott. It's always a pleasure, my friend. Thank you so much.
1: Thank
0: do
1: you.
0: It again. Thank you.
1: Speak soon. Have a lovely evening. Take care.
0: You too, Scott. Scott Bryan, who is a TV critic with us on Times Radio tonight. Okay, that list then in full. Made in China is the podcast. You'll find that on BBC Sounds. Android is the comedy with Diane Morgan, always brilliant. Sue Johnson, always brilliant. Katie Price, Nothing to Hide, is on Sky Documentaries. That's that new documentary about her, made by Louis Theroux's production company. And your music pick for the week ahead is Danceteria by Madonna, who performed at the halftime show at the World Cup tonight.

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1: Hello, good morning. It is midnight. I'm Daryl Morris. It's Monday the 20th of July and there is one story in town tonight.
2: The full-time whistle goes. The Spanish bench empties. They race onto the field in delight. And the Argentinian players sink to their knees.
1: Spain have won the World Cup and, crucially, Argentina haven't. Matthew Stadlin has been watching. We'll get his view on that and what is going to be a huge day. It's a big day today. Monday 20th of July is Prime Minister handover to Andy Burnham Day. We'll get Matthew's take on that and yours as well. All after the headlines is Daryl Jackson.
3: Thank you. Good morning. Well, as you've been hearing, Spain have won the World Cup for a second time. Joe Rawson was watching the final in New Jersey.
4: It's a game that will be remembered more for everything around it, with a Super Bowl-style star-filled halftime show and an elaborate closing ceremony. But Spain were presented with the World Cup trophy by US President Donald Trump after a 1-0 win over 10-man Argentina. Ferran Torres got the only goal of the game in extra time as Emi Martinez was finally beaten in the Argentine goal. They add the World Cup to their European title. Cue celebrations around Madrid and elsewhere. Spain 1, Argentina 0.
3: In other news, incoming Prime Minister Andy Burnham will promise to restore confidence in government as he enters Downing Street later. The new Labour leader will say he is acutely conscious of being the sixth person to walk up to number 10 in just 10 years. But he says that underlines the need for a more stable and responsible politics. Speaking on Friday, when he was elected leader, he told delegates he's ready.
5: Ready to lead and to build on the foundation laid by one person more than any other. Under Keir Starmer's leadership, we went from our worst defeat to one of the best victories in our history.
3: Donald Trump's administration has warned Andy Burnham that Britain must make sustained investment in defence rather than focusing on other spending priorities. The UK ambassador to the UK has written in The Times to say the government must not be held up by backloading additional investment in defence for a later date. Burnham will come under mounting pressure upon entering office to set a date for spending 3% of GDP on defence. Lord Richard Dannett, former head of the British Army, told Times Radio it is an important priority.
6: The first priority of government, and we all know that, is to preserve the security of the people and the physical integrity of this country. The previous Prime Minister was quite clear that after the Strategic Defence Review of last year, there were many threats and a defence investment plan that was going to meet the cost of that. And that has not been done. And until that is done, then everything else is, it should be, secondary.
3: Meanwhile, Donald Trump's claiming that incoming Prime Minister Andy Burnham will open up the North Sea for new oil and gas drilling. That's despite no confirmation from the new Labour leader, though there have been reports he could approve new licences. The US president posted on social media that the move would make the UK one of the richest countries from what he calls a poverty-stricken disaster. US Central Command says it's found unidentified remains in the search for a missing serviceman in Jordan. He was killed, along with two others, during Iranian ballistic missile and drone attacks on Friday. Separately, US authorities say one other service person has died during a controlled detonation of a downed Iranian drone in northern Iraq. A second has a minor injury. Southeast Water's incident manager has apologised to customers in West Kent who've had issues with their supplies this weekend. Steve Benton said he was generally sorry and that it was not the service residents in and around Tunbridge Wells deserved. The company said it has now restored supplies to thousands of affected homes. Controversial influencers Andrew and Tristan Tate have been arrested in the United States and face 38 new charges, including rape and trafficking. The Crown Prosecution Service says it's requested the brothers' extradition. And for a news bulletin when you want it, search for the Times Radio News Briefing on any podcast platform.
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1: Hello and good morning. It is Monday, 20th of July, and Spain are the world champions of the football. A new football crown king has been crowned. Tomorrow, a new prime minister will be crowned. Yeah, maybe that needed a bit of work. I thought about doing that at the last minute. I didn't really give it

0: day, the rain in Spain stays mainly on the plain. The Spanish have come along and they have blown the clouds away, and they are worthy, worthy winners of this World Cup. That was better.
1: Yeah, they are worthy winners, although I didn't think they had all that much going forward. They sneaked through against Portugal. They snuck through, probably, is the past tense of sneak, isn't it, against Belgium. They were wonderful against the French in the way they suffocated them and kept the ball. They were the better team, definitely, tonight. But I would have loved to have watched an attacking England side, a positive England side, taking on Spain. And maybe we'll see that in the final of the Euros in 2 years' time, which effectively are a home tournament again for England. But yeah, it was a good World Cup. At times, it was a brilliant World Cup. I don't know whether you saw just now, because you've been on air, but I mean, utterly farcical scenes concluding the final. Not only disgraceful behaviour by one or two of the Argentinian players following on from their outrageous behaviour at the end of the England match, but also Donald Trump photobombing the Spanish celebrations the moment the Spaniards lifted the World Cup, their moment, Spain's moment. Donald Trump simply couldn't get out of the picture. Extraordinary.
0: I didn't see that bit, actually. I did see the Argentina bargy at the end of the game. So what happened there? So Donald Trump was just because the trophy lift moment is a sacred, special moment, and he wanted to get in shot, did he?
1: So Donald Trump has to some extent dominated this tournament without appearing to be at any of the games until the final, not that I noticed anyway. But of course, there was that highly controversial moment earlier in the tournament when he admitted to calling up Infantino to complain that one of the key American players was banned for the Belgian game. And that was then reversed, not apparently because of Trump's intervention, but I mean, it was a terrible look. And then at the end of the final, Trump and Infantino walked up together holding the World Cup, presented it to Rodri, who's not only the captain of Spain, but also the Golden Ball winner, following on from his Ballon d'Or a couple of years ago. What a player he is. And then once they'd handed over the trophy, Donald Trump just didn't get out of the way, which is obviously what you do when you present a trophy. And he hung around on the edge of the Spanish team. Apparently, it seemed as though Infantino was trying to sort of edge him away, but he didn't succeed. And there was Trump in that picture. Now, it'll probably be edited out or edited in, depending on what angle people want to take. But if you're a Spanish player, I suppose you probably don't want President Trump in the picture of your life.
0: Yeah, I guess not. Or anybody else, for that matter, other than your team, no. Really. Look, I mean, I just it's hard to sort of sum this World Cup up, isn't it, really? It's been very difficult to... You know, it feels a little bit like, against all the odds, football has continued to win out. We've had some lovely, brilliant, glorious, heartbreaking moments in this World Cup, and they have happened in spite of its organisers trying to do everything they possibly can to undermine the integrity of it. And, you know, football does always win. Spain won tonight, which means that football won. And it feels as though it's got through it. I can't think of any of a better way of sort of describing this World Cup as us all who love football, who hold football in our hearts, who are part of the ecosystem of football as people who play it. You know, played it as a kid. You know, played for their local team, have a season ticket for their team, go and watch it on a regular basis. We're all part of the engine of this game. It's our game. It belongs to us. And we've got through it just about in spite of its organisers.
1: So I was in Brazil in 2014, strangely following around the Argentinian team. My cousin got tickets and our tickets were attached to the Argentines. And it wasn't always a wonderful experience, not least actually because the Argentinian fans were pretty fervent, and they'd have this thing of sort of throwing their hands forward collectively in the air and sometimes waving their tops around. And it's just if you're not an Argentine fan, I'm sure it's great fun if you are, but if you're not an Argentine fan, it's not brilliant to be part of that. But also the Argentinians played such boring football. I mean, we saw them win against Switzerland 1-0, Belgium 1-0, draw in the semi-final 0-0 against Holland and beat them on penalties. Thankfully, the Germans then beat them in the final. But Germany, having beaten, you'll remember, Brazil, the host, 7-1 in that remarkable semi-final. And then if you think back to my first World Cup that I remember, 1990, not 1986, Italia 90.

0: 1990, which was more special in a way than this World Cup because it was hosted by one country and not a massive country, almost a continent in the shape of the United States. And so you got a real sense, even from afar, of the culture. But that negative sort of that rather dirty Argentinian side got again to the final, knocking out the hosts in the semi-final. Luckily, were beaten by West Germany in that final. And again, that happened in this World Cup. But there were some brilliant moments that didn't necessarily involve Argentina or even Spain. Cape Verde actually drew, didn't they, nil all with Spain, and then drew, I think, over 90 minutes with Argentina. But they had a fabulous tournament, and Egypt nearly overturned Argentina. There were some smaller teams, minnow teams, in this expanded tournament that will give us all memories. And then, of course, England. I mean, even if you weren't awake for that Mexico game, that was probably our greatest ever victory on foreign soil. And I think anyone who stayed up for that, not including me, will remember that.
1: Oh, yeah, absolutely. One for the ages. A generational moment, that. Okay. Look, I think we are trying to still go back to New Jersey. Philip Crowther has been there for us tonight, so we'll try and do that before the night is up, and we'll come back to this, and we'll get back into it and figure out where football goes from here. In the meantime, another big moment on the horizon tomorrow. Sir Keir Starmer will hand over the reins of power. He's having one last night in Downing Street tonight. He'll make a final journey to Buckingham Palace tomorrow to tender his resignation to the King. Then the handover comes. A monarch familiar with coronations will welcome a different king, the King of the North, as Andy Burnham is invited to become Prime Minister, anointed after, or by, I suppose, a restless Labour Party. Kevin Schofield is political editor at Huffington Post. He joined me earlier and gave us a bit of a rundown of what's in store tomorrow.
2: We expect him to arrive in Downing Street around about 12:40 tomorrow, having been to see the King, where he will be asked to form a government. He will then come, make a statement outside number 10, go in that famous black door, and then the really serious business begins of forming that government, deciding. I mean, he'll already have decided by then, but he will be calling people in to appoint them to new cabinet positions. And what's been, I think, really noticeable is how tight they've managed to keep it. There's not really been an awful lot of speculation other than around about Chancellor's job. We thought it was going to be Ed Miliband. Now it looks like it's going to be Siobhan Mahmood. What will happen to Ed Miliband, possibly Foreign Secretary? We don't know for certain. So there's a lot of big questions which will be answered tomorrow.
1: That's Kevin Schofield from the HuffPost. Well, James Lyons was Sir Keir Starmer's former Director of Communications in Downing Street. Also spoke to him earlier. He told me what Starmer will be feeling right now.
3: He will be feeling sad. He will be feeling somewhat bemused. But I suspect a bit of him. If you look at how he's been in public in the last week or so, a bit of him might just feel kind of relieved, I guess. It's been a tough old for him. And I'm sure, you know, I have no doubt that he still believes in his heart of hearts that he is the right person to be leading this country at what is an incredibly difficult time. But he definitely looks more and sounds more relaxed, doesn't he, in the last sort of week or two.
1: That's James Lyons, Sir Keir Starmer's former Director of Communications. Matthew Stadland with us as well this morning. Let's just dwell on that for a moment, Matthew. Keir Starmer, who may have just finished off watching the World Cup, maybe a little glass of beer, climbing into bed in Downing Street for the final time, wondering where and how all of this went so wrong for him.
0: Yeah, and of course there is the personal side of this story, but I have to say I'm more interested in the national story, because if you think about the chaos, the political chaos of recent years, really since Brexit, we've had seven prime ministers. Well, we will once Andy Burnham takes over in a few hours' time. We will have had seven prime ministers in that decade, six prime ministers in 7 years. And King Charles, don't forget, has been on the throne not even for 4 years. And he's about to greet his fourth prime minister, because of course he overlapped with Liz Truss. Then there was Rishi Sunak, Keir Starmer, of course, and now it's going to be Andy Burnham. That must tell some sort of story about our country. And yeah, Keir Starmer, I'm sure, will have mixed emotions. There may be relief, there may be sadness, there may be regret, there may be excitement at looking ahead to the future. There may be a degree of satisfaction. He'll be able to spend more time with his family. He's clearly a wonderful family man. But he was capable of great ruthlessness himself. And although I didn't support this, in inverted commas, coup against him, I don't have great sympathy for him, because he was quite prepared to put other shove other people in front of him to protect him.
1: And you say that he may feel relief. That's an interesting emotion, isn't it? That, you know, he is... You would sort of expect him to feel bitter. You'd expect him to feel betrayed, angry. But you're probably right to say there will be, and probably always is when people walk away from a job like that, a sense of relief, a sense of a new beginning, a weight lifted, presumably, from his shoulders.
0: I've met several ex-prime ministers in recent times, socially Boris Johnson, strangely, and then on stage interviewing Liz Truss, Theresa May. And of course they come with an entourage, don't they? They've got cars that will drive them around and police escorts for the rest of their life. So although the power moves on immediately, that the sort of trappings of that power never actually quite leave you. It must be a very odd existence. But there is a lot to look forward to if you're a former prime minister. If you want to make a lot of money, that's open to you. Gordon Brown went down a different route, I think, a very dignified route compared perhaps to one or two. But there's a role for you in public life. I've been impressed, actually, that Starmer has been dignified in his exit. Yes, he's been using the first person singular a lot as he tries to secure his legacy and define his legacy for the historians of the future and the journalists of the present. But he's been publicly supportive of Andy Burnham, even though Andy Burnham was the chap who wielded the knife. And I think that matters. I think it's been, although there are real issues about the lack of scrutiny of Andy Burnham and the fact that he was voted for by the constituents of Makerfield and then backed by Labour MPs. And yes, we live in a parliamentary democracy and that's how it works. So it's constitutionally legitimate, but there feels like there's a democratic deficit. But nonetheless, the fact that it's been such a smooth transfer of power has actually been rather impressive and probably to the good of the country. And although I think there was a very strong argument for there being a leadership contest so that the voters could actually, the British people could actually see what they were getting and have a sense of what they were getting, even though they didn't have a say if they weren't Labour members or trade unionists and so forth. Nonetheless, that would have been destabilising.
1: Yeah, I sort of, that thirst for a leadership contest, whilst I understand the argument of sort of... you know, putting some of the candidates through some rigour and you know, testing their arguments and stuff and hearing them. Because actually, I suppose there's an opportunity for somebody to come unstuck there, isn't there? And then, but it is ultimately still going to be the Labour Party members who will decide who our next Prime Minister is. It's no more or less democratic, really. It's a handful of people who've been mad enough to pay a couple of quid to a political party to be part of them. It's not... You know, I suppose it's a bigger constituency of people than it was who were members of the Conservative Party. But I don't, you know, aside from us all having a long summer of hearing from them more, it's no more democratic, I don't think.
0: I take that point. That's why I said we would have been nonetheless bystanders, because we wouldn't have got to choose who became our next Prime Minister. And of course, in a sense, we don't really do that because we don't directly elect our Prime Ministers. But at least when Starmer was the leader of the Labour Party and people voted Labour in sufficient numbers for them to win that landslide, they kind of knew what they were going to get. But no, it's not so much that we would have had any more say. It's that we would at least have been witnesses to a process in the build-up to getting a new Prime Minister, rather than having one, as it were, dumped on us. I mean, don't forget, Andy Burnham wasn't an MP until 2 or 3 weeks ago. He was running Manchester. And that, to me, is, if it's not historically unique in this country, it's very, very unusual. And if you roll back the years to 2022, the summer of 2022, when Rishi Sunak and Liz Truss went head-to-head over that weird summer, yes, it was a bit weird because the party of power were having a leadership contest to see who was going to be the next prime minister. But at least there was an exchange of ideas and we all got to tune in on that. And then journalists could comment on it. And there was a greater feel of scrutiny. There seems to have been so little scrutiny. That set-piece speech Andy Burnham made a couple of weeks ago, there were no questions afterwards. He's given a podcast interview to Gary Lineker. And yes, Gary Lineker has a right to talk about politics, as I have a right to talk about sport. But I mean, it's unlikely to have been the greatest scrutiny. Andy Burnham said years ago, when he ran, I think maybe for the first or second time to be leader, that the first interview he'd give, I think, if he became leader, was with Andrew Neil. Well, that seems to be a far-off prospect at the moment. So I just think there's this general sense that we don't quite know what we're getting.
1: I actually wonder if the Rishi Sunak Liz Truss example is a really perfect example of why we why actually we shouldn't have a leadership contest in these scenarios. Because what you got there was Rishi Sunak quite clearly had the more comprehensive, you know, prospectus for the country. Liz Truss had something that spoke to a much more narrow group of people, a much nicher group of people. And you would have got the same thing here, wouldn't you? Which is, and you know, you end up with Andy Burnham or anybody else having to make pledges that are much further to the left of where the country is, much further to the left of what may be desirable from our Prime Minister, certainly much further to the left of what people voted for in 2024, because what they need to do is appeal to a very narrow constituency in that first instance. They commit themselves to doing things that are, whether they're in the public interest or not, because they're the sorts of things that are going to, you know, they're going to buy them votes of a very small, narrow constituency. And that's what Liz Truss did. And that's what we got out of Liz Truss. So listen, I wonder if, you know, we've got to move on it here, because I think I'd like to talk about a couple of other things connected to this. But hold that thought, Matthew, because you can, let's come back to this, because it's good chat. It's the big story tonight alongside the World Cup final. And I'd love your take as well. 87222, times at the beginning of a message, 0333 003 2353 is how you get in touch on WhatsApp as well. More with Matthew Stadlin on Times Radio next.
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1: Matthew Stadlin is with us as well on Times Radio tonight. Thank you for being with us. Let's just continue our journey through some of the people we've been speaking to tonight ahead of a big old day tomorrow. We heard from Tim Healy earlier. He is a close associate of Andy Burnham. He is a house developer. Let's hear a small snippet of Tim Healy speaking to us earlier about what a number 10 North means to him, sort of in real terms.
12: You know, he feels excited and ready. It's something that I think that he's been planning for, if you like, or preparing for several years. And in a way, I've heard people say, well, you know, being Prime Minister is very different from being the regional mayor of a place. It is. But if you think of most of the previous Prime Ministers, in fact, all of them have never had to run a city region other than Boris, I suppose. He ran London. So other than that, you know, Andy's just as more prepared than previous MPs have been in the past. But not only that, he's been in Parliament before as well. So that, I think, gives him a really good idea as to what to expect and anticipate, which I think is why he's been quite bold in the number 10 of the North at the very start. And he's looking at rewiring the system because he's had time to be away from Westminster and to reflect as to what's worked and what hasn't worked. And in fairness, he's held his hands up in the past and said he's been part of the problem, you know, that his generation of politicians have been part of the problem. So I think he can't wait to get stuck in and to start trying to fix things.
1: Tim Healy there, who is a close associate of Andy Burnham. He's going to be there on Downing Street tomorrow, clapping him in. The front page of the Times tomorrow, Matthew, I think really articulates the issue. We've been sort of running this as a thread through the show tonight because it has Andy Burnham on its front page saying, "I'll cut cost of living." The pledges he's making about a tangible improvement to people's lives, for the public, is criticised as sort of febrile atmosphere in Westminster, and that his number one priority will be those things that people feel in their everyday lives around the cost of living. Meanwhile, Warren Stevens, who is the US ambassador to the UK, is also on the front page of the Times, appealing to him, quite unusually really, directly in an op-ed, a piece that he's written for the Times, saying defence spending should be your priority. Ah, I don't know if we've lost Matthew. Have we lost Matthew?
0: No, I'm here. You was that a question to me? I thought you were going to play a clip.
1: No, it was a question to you. Yeah, it was. I would say that there's a sort of interesting, I think writ large on the front of the Times, the sort of contradictions, the conflicting interests, the sort of pulls from all sorts of different directions that Andy Burnham walks into tomorrow in Downing Street.
0: Well, this is the point. This is what I was talking about with scrutiny. I took your point about the problems, the pitfalls of a leadership election, because leadership contenders can then feel forced to make pledges to the left or to the right, depending which party they're part of, to appeal to their membership. I get that, and that was a point well made. But nonetheless, there feels something very odd about someone being parachuted in when we had a general election just 2 years ago. And Starmer has had to get his hands dirty. Yes, he's been abroad a lot, but that's a very important part of being a prime minister, particularly when the world feels as volatile, as febrile as it does at the moment. But he's also had to get his hands dirty at home, you might say, or many might say, not very successfully, really trying to work out what to prioritise. And one of his problems was he wasn't very good at prioritising, and he took a rather, it seemed, loyally approach, not just to communication, which was obviously not a strength, but also to decision making. Now, Andy Burnham might be better at that, depending on what you think of his communication skills. You might think, as I do, that they're a bit cringeworthy, but you might rather enjoy his direct way of engaging with the electorate. And then let's hope he's more decisive, because I think you can't afford to vacillate as a prime minister. You have to be decisive, and you can't afford to U-turn to the extent that Keir Starmer's government has in recent times. But that said, what he's also going to find is it is unbelievably difficult to make difficult decisions, and to make decisions that end up with great chunks of the country and potentially chunks of your own parliamentary party who've just breathed you, sighed you into power on a sort of purple haze. It's very difficult to make decisions that are going to make chunks of them unhappy. And if you just think, for example, about Starmer's attempts to cut welfare, well, that's just one of many, many areas that Burnham is going to have to grapple with. He wants to deal with social care. Boris Johnson, we talked about him, he stood on the steps of Downing Street when he became Prime Minister saying that he had a plan for social care. How did that work out? It's the priority, apparently, of Burnham's, but how is he going to improve it? And how, indeed, is he going to find what might be an extra 9 billion quid a year to boost defence spending to, if we're going to boost it to 3% by 2030? Is that really going to be his priority? How's he going to improve the cost of living? How's he going to make people feel a bit better off? Because he hasn't got long. I mean, I'm old enough to remember that people like, I think, Andrew Marr and Sir Vince Cable in his case was saying it to me, I think, on stage in the months before that last general election, 2024, that Starmer has about a couple of years to show that he can make things a bit better. Otherwise, we could lurch significantly to the right in this country. Well, it turned out that reform burst through the gap left by Badenoch in those early months when she was trying to work out what policies she saw as part of the future of the Tory party. And so Labour got off to a really difficult start. And they're going to have to get on to the front foot very quickly with Burnham, because 2 years, 2 or 3 years to the next general election is not a long time to convince people that you're not just better than the Tories, but you're also better than what reform might offer and better than what Starmer offered. Because if you're the bloke who basically deposed a prime minister, and he's being all lovey-dovey about Starmer now, fine, but if you're that bloke, you better have a plan and you better be able to execute it, and you have to do it quickly.
1: Okay. Interesting, very interesting. Look, we'll see, I suppose, won't we? I guess it'll all kind of come out in the wash. This is a story that we're all going to live with.
0: Darren, he's talking, isn't he, about a sort of basically a kinder politics or a more collaborative politics. We all remember David Cameron when he became leader, I think, probably when he became leader rather than before he became prime minister, but one or the other, saying that there would be an end to Punch and Judy politics. Again, how did that work out? It's all very well making these pledges, these big words, before you get stuck in. Once you get stuck in, life comes at you fast, as Enzo Fernandez worked out, celebrating after the England match and then getting sent off in tonight's World Cup final.
1: Do you know, I have to say, Andy Burnham has, in his defence, made quite a good fist of doing that in Greater Manchester. He's been very good at working across party. In the by-election, he really didn't go for reform. In a lot of the stuff we've heard from him so far, he hasn't gone for reform. He's talked more about what kind of he believes. It's been vibesy rather than kind of policy heavy. But in any case, it hasn't been. He hasn't sort of set himself up against reform in the way that Keir Starmer did. It's not been a sort of what you may describe as kind of project fear against them. And he's brought a lot of people from other parties into his fold.
0: But he hasn't had to get his hands
1: as mayor of Greater Manchester. Let me finish the point. That is a very different environment to Westminster. Westminster, I cannot see how Westminster allows him to do that. As you say, the Punch and Judy of it that David Cameron wanted to sort of shake off, he ended up getting sucked into, because that's the way that Westminster works. It is that sort of environment. It is that sort of politics. I just cannot imagine, or I don't know. I mean, I remain to be seen, because actually maybe it's in all of our interest that he does. Maybe that is just good for us all. If we have a much more sort of cooperative, you know, sort of kinder, less febrile environment in Westminster. But it's going to be very, very difficult. Every instinct, you know, it's going to pull on every political instinct he has to punch back when he has punched and punched and punched. Because Nigel Farage is not going to stop punching. Kemi Badenoch's not going to stop punching. Ed Davey's not going to stop punching. And so there comes a point where when you don't punch back, you don't look like you're being cooperative. You look like you're being weak. And that's the problem with the Westminster that Andy Burnham's walking into.
0: There's a balance to be struck between being collaborative, grown up, that word that was used, wasn't it, in the very early days of Starmer's prime ministership, didn't last long. Balance to be struck between all that and making sure that there is proper scrutiny from across the floor and also, obviously, from journalists. You've got to have really robust debate. You have to have robust debate if you're fighting some of the policies that Nigel Farage and Reform are coming up for. If you're on my side of politics, you certainly feel that anyway. So I just don't buy the lovey-dovey sort of schmoozy-woozy stuff. I don't think it's going to survive very long. The role of Manchester mayor is relatively ceremonial. Compared to being,
1: yeah, well, that's right. You don't have to make particularly difficult decisions. Right. No, absolutely. We've got to move on, Matthew, because we're late for the news already. I've got to get on because Daryl Jackson is standing by. He's waiting. But listen, let's talk more about this after half past. We'll also, I think we should also consider what might come next for Keir Starmer. That interests me. What sort of post Downing Street life is he going to forge for himself? There's lots on offer. You can go and sort of quietly get on with it, like Gordon Brown and John Major have done. Or you can make lots and lots of money, like Boris Johnson's made quite a bit of cash, hasn't he? You could hit the speaking circuit like Liz Truss. Tony Blair has made lots of money and become a sort of global statesman at large, hasn't he? What will Keir Starmer do next is an interesting question that's worth our time, I think. After the headlines, just gone 12:30, here is Daryl Jackson.
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13: Thank you. Good morning. Incoming Prime Minister Andy Burnham says he will offer people tangible improvements to help with the cost of living. In an interview with The Times on the eve of becoming Britain's sixth PM in a decade, Burnham said that he wants to draw a line and show that it is possible to do things in a different way. Kevin Schofield, political editor at HuffPost, told Times Radio that appears to be the right approach.
2: In terms of the domestic politics, bringing down the cost of living has absolutely got to be the number one priority. People are still feeling it in the pocket. And any government, any prime minister who can make people feel just a little bit better off, I think will reap the political rewards.
13: Meanwhile, James Lyons, Keir Starmer's former director of communications in Downing Street, told Times Radio how the current PM, Sir Keir Starmer, might be feeling.
3: He will be feeling sad. He will be feeling somewhat bemused. But I suspect a bit of him. If you look at how he's been in public in the last week or so, a bit of him might just feel kind of relieved, I guess.
13: In other news, a woman's been charged with the murder of a pensioner in Greater Manchester. The 75-year-old man was discovered by officers in Bolton on Friday morning and pronounced dead at the scene. 49-year-old Samantha Nutter will appear in court later. South East Water says customers in West Kent should see supplies return. Up to 7,000 households in and around Tunbridge Wells have had low pressure or no water at all across the weekend. And controversial influencers Andrew and Tristan Tate have been arrested in the US and face 38 new charges, including rape and trafficking. The Crown Prosecution Service says it's requested the brothers' extradition. Time for the sport now with Tom Clayton.
14: For just the second time in their history, Spain have won the World Cup. That's how the final whistle sounded with our colleagues on TalkSport. The former Manchester City forward Ferran Torres scored the decisive goal in the second period of extra time. Spain become the first country to hold both the men's and women's World Cups at the same time. Elsewhere today, New Zealand's Ryan Fox has been named the champion golfer of the year after winning the Open. He ended on 10 under par at Royal Birkdale, one shot ahead of the American Cam Young. And England have won their one-day series with India thanks to a thrilling day at Lord's. 747 runs were scored in one match as England set what would be an unassailable target of 387. India, in response, could only reach 360. Get more reaction, including to Spain's World Cup victory, on the Times website and app.
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1: Hello and good evening. Thank you for being with us tonight. Matthew Stadland is as well. You okay there, Matthew? Holding up all right?
0: Yeah, very good. Just enjoying one or two World Cup memes during the news.
1: The content's been great, hasn't it, around this World Cup? It's been brilliant. Lots of funny memes and clips and moments and things. And tonight, celebrations deep into the night. In Spain, they have won against Argentina, 1-0 in extra time. Football won. The beautiful game was saved by Spain, was it, tonight? Who played really, really well, to be fair, and hugely deserved their victory. And as you can imagine, Spain is a very exciting place to be right now. Katie Gaitans is the Times' Europe correspondent, and she is there, sent us this voice note in the last few minutes.
16: So it's 1:15 in the morning in Barcelona, and every car that is on the road is honking, every bicycle bell is ringing, people are hanging out of sunroofs, waving Spanish flags on bikes and mopeds. There are fireworks going off. And for a city that loves Lionel Messi, he made his name at Barcelona Football Club. It's all about Spain tonight. There are tens of thousands of people making their way to Plaza Catalunya. Fireworks going off. And we're in for a very long night.
1: Katie Gaitans, who is the Sunday Times' Europe correspondent in Barcelona, where, I'd forgot about that, Matthew, Lionel Messi played, obviously. He is, I'd forgot about his deep connection to Spain during this World Cup final.
0: One of the memes actually was involved Lamine Yamal giving a sort of a head rub to Messi, as he sort of did actually after the game. He rubbed his back and embraced him, because there's that famous photo of Lamine Yamal as a very, very small child with Lionel Messi. Yeah. And now the baton has been handed over. By the way, one of the great things about living in London is that whoever wins the World Cup or whoever wins the Euros, you hear cars honking and celebrations outside because we have people from every corner of the earth in our great city.
1: Yeah, that's very true, isn't it? Yeah, it is. It's always the centre of the world. Listen, let's just quickly, we're going to move on to some other bits and bobs, some other stories you might have picked. One curious thing is that we've, and we've a couple of texts to this effect as well tonight, is what does Keir Starmer do next? People suggesting, like, roles for him, some of them kind, some of them not so kind, whether he would sort of go on and make lots of money, perhaps go back into law, maybe dedicate himself to sort of public service somewhere else and charity work. He strikes me as being much more of a sort of Gordon Brown, John Major than a Tony Blair, Boris Johnson.
0: Well, it struck me that he said, I think, during his final PMQs, didn't he, that this was his, this was the end of his political journey, which suggested to me that he won't be an MP beyond the next election. I'm not sure he's going to step down any sooner than that. I hope he doesn't. I always think that's a bit undignified when that is considered. I doubt he'll go back and be a barrister. I think once you get the taste for public life in the way that he has, then you probably pursue more public roles than returning to being a barrister, although that is obviously public in one sense. So I don't know. He's welcome on my 20 Questions with podcast, and I'm sure he's welcome on your show, Daryl.
1: Yeah, it would be very much so, yeah.
0: Yeah, but I just say, just on how things end, I was struck, as I'm sure you were, by how dignified Rishi Sunak was when he gave way to Keir Starmer after the last election. I thought it was a really impressive transfer of power, very, very different to the way that Donald Trump, of course, behaved when he became president for a second time. And Kemi Badenoch, I thought, at the PMQs last week, and Starmer's family were in the audience here in the gallery, I thought she was impressive. But let's make this point, it is so much easier to be like that when the stakes are no longer so high, when the pressure's off, when Starmer's no longer a sort of political enemy or combatant across the dispatch box in the way that he was. And that's why I just don't buy this approach that Andy Burnham claims he's going to adopt, because Badenoch, as we know, is capable of being pretty vicious across the dispatch box, and Nigel Farage at times doesn't pull his punches. So it's going to be an intriguing few months. But the one of the issues about scrutiny, just very briefly and finally to go back to what we were talking about earlier, is that because the Commons isn't sitting now, yes, select committees can continue to sit, but he's not going to be scrutinised, Burnham, for 6 weeks or so by Parliament. There may be very little scrutiny from the press, and I'm sorry, but I do think that that's an issue. It's an issue we're going to have to live with, but I think it's an issue.
1: Yeah, no, I'd say it's a good point. It's a really good point. Okay, listen, let's move on, because you've picked out some interesting stories that we might have missed, some things that might have escaped our attention. Let's carry on with Andy Burnham just briefly before we move on to some other stuff, because you've picked out a story about him being Andy Burnham being a proud ladies' man, according to one of the papers this weekend.
0: Yeah, this struck me. A journalist reposted this, and it was, I think, a Daily Mail journalist looking back at an interview that she had done with Andy Burnham, I think during one of his previous attempts to become Labour leader, I think in 2010 when he was up against the two Miliband's, although I can't be absolutely certain. And what struck me about it was that it just came across as a little bit gross. It felt, and I think that's because that's what it was, as though Burnham was basically boasting about past girlfriends. So this is how it goes. Leaning back into his green sofa and placing his hands behind his head, this is obviously all subjective stuff by the journalist, he boasted about his former flames and how this colourful history had started to affect his political career. "I had lots of girlfriends when I was younger. I was pretty popular," he gloated. "It is becoming quite difficult now, as when I go canvassing in my constituency, ex-girlfriends of mine from when I was younger open the door. It's very strange. It's a very strange feeling to think, oh, I used to kiss her." One former girlfriend, he confided, even turned up at his constituency office. "It brought back a few memories," he winked. I mean, come on. I think he was married at that point, and I make a habit of not commenting on politicians' private lives. I've never done that because I think it's none of my business. But I will comment on comments made by politicians, and those comments don't sit particularly comfortably with me. Now, this was, I think, if it was 2010, that's 16 years ago. But what it does is slightly confirm to me this idea that. See, I've got an ego. There's a side to me that is speaking, Daryl. There's a bit of look at me, but I've never pretended that's not the case. What I'm suspicious, and that's not an attractive characteristic of mine, by the way, although it's probably partly necessary for the sort of thing we do. But I admit it, I accept it. What I'm suspicious of, whether it's in friends or public figures, is when people pretend that they don't, or try to come across as though they don't have that, and it's all about everyone else, and actually it's a very, very deeply intertwined in who they are. And if you look at Andy Burnham, there's nothing wrong with ambition, there's nothing wrong in and of itself trying to become Labour leader and ultimately Prime Minister three times, but this idea, this sort of folksy, the English version of folksiness, the idea that that's who he is, or who he is in his entirety. No, I mean, there's a stonking great ego in there, I think.
1: Okay. Speaking of wives and girlfriends, there's an interesting bit about the wags of this World Cup that you've picked out. Matthew, what's this?
0: Was there? I don't think that's me. I think that might have been someone else. I'm happy to try to talk about wags, but
1: it's not something about Megan Pickford and Megan Pickford.
0: No.
1: Reviving wag culture.
0: No,
1: wasn't okay. Fine.
0: But, I mean, if you've read it, let's talk about it. I think idea of wags feels a little bit sort of 2006, doesn't it?
1: Very, very, very, very, yeah. Okay, anyway, good. Listen, we're going to consult on which stories are yours, and we'll hopefully get to some of them.
0: Well, I could give you one.
1: Well, hang on, let's take a sec and we'll come back. And please do, because we've got... I always love journeying through the news with you, and some other bits and bobs and stuff that's kind of been off the radar is always really fascinating. We'll continue that on Times Radio next.
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1: Hello and good morning. Almost 10 to 1. Thank you for being with us. Matthew Stadland is as well this morning. Matthew, let's continue our journey through some of the night's big stories. There's a story knocking about on the, I think it's The Guardian, isn't it, on their front page tomorrow morning, about the rise in the use of surrogates abroad, leaving more babies at risk of sort of being stateless, basically. What is this?
0: It's just fascinating because I've got great friends who are surrogate fathers. They're a gay couple and they've had two surrogate children from America. And I mean, you couldn't imagine a more loving family into which children could enter. But it is not legal to pay people within this country to be a surrogate. So you can do it, I think, informally, but not with payment. So if you want to have be involved in surrogacy in this country, then you have to go abroad. And people could, I think, tend to go to America. I think it happened in Ukraine as well, although that's obviously highly complicated now by the war. And that people feel quite sort of strongly on different sides. I hadn't really realised that they do, but there's a German politician who's got into a bit of trouble lately because he's, I think, in a gay relationship, and he has had a surrogate child from America, despite it being his party's policy that surrogacy should not be legalized. So he's, I don't think he's done anything wrong, because it's, I think it's fine to go and pick up your surrogate child from America. But it's not the most straightforward or easiest of processes. And of course, you have to have a lot of money to be able to do it. And I'm just fascinated that there are some people who feel very strongly that this is immoral, that it's unfair on the bearer of the child, the surrogate mother, the mother who is giving birth to this child on behalf of others. But then you see the joy that this gives to the parents, and of course to ultimately to the children, and you just think, imagine taking that away from people, the people who can't have children themselves because they're gay or because they're infertile. What a blessing! So it's just a fascinating ethical area, and I wonder whether the law in this country will change at some point so that it becomes legal to be able to pay a surrogate within Britain.
1: And I wonder why that's only just become an issue now, because the issue has been, because the surrogacy has been a very well-established thing for a very long time.
0: No, it's a good question. Sometimes things just catch fire in the media, don't they? But I think there was someone on a radio station, on a phone-in radio station a few months ago, who spoke out very strongly against it. And I think I found that rather surprising. And I consider myself an open-minded person. Of course, when you have friends who are involved in this, one's naturally sort of weighted towards them. But there are definitely two sides to this, and it's an interesting area of law, and it'd be fascinating to see whether it changes. We're not talking about huge numbers of people, but for those lives that it does affect, it affects it in the most profound possible way.
1: Yeah, it does indeed. Okay, there's more about that at on the Times website as well tonight, I think, thetimes.com. You can read more about that. Let's talk about office dynamics as well, and when it becomes appropriate to challenge authority, with a very strong link back to the World Cup as well here, Matthew.
0: Yeah, and may I just apologise, because the WAG story was actually my story, but I was thinking about it in a slightly different way, not because of the WAGs, but because of this idea of online trends and how they emerge, how they spark off, and the role of social media in them, and how perhaps they've become the sort of water cooler moment of the 2020s and maybe before that, the 2010s, because the way we interact as a society, one of the great things about a World Cup is it does bring so many of us, not all of us, but so many of us together in a shared experience. If you think about how much football means to people and how fragmented by definition our football landscape is, everyone with a different team, Premier League teams, lower division teams, such as at the moment your team, and how committed and what a fundamental part it is to people's lives. But then when you have a World Cup, it brings all of those people together, or most of them together, chanting and singing and hoping for the same team, plus hangers on, plus people who might not love football but kind of want to find a way to support their country. Anyway, I'm just interested in this coming together stuff, and radio shows can do that, television shows can do it, and radio I think still is booming, but television seems to be in decline, and so this online trend thing I think is significant. Anyway, going back to the other story, unless you want to jump in on it, I found this office...
1: I would just say before you do move on that I agree with you entirely, and I think that it's sort of become a bit of a trite point, but I agree, and I think that these collective experiences are so precious and they're so important in an age of fragmentation. What's quite interesting is the way that we are, that the platforms of fragmentation are very often thrilling places to gather. You know, there's something about, you know, I've been very critical of X, formerly Twitter. You and I have had loads of conversations about this, but and I'm sort of not massively on it, but I kind of check it and stuff. But I've been really glued to it this World Cup, because it's been during this World Cup, you know, for me and my algorithm, I suppose. It sort of depends how things are weighted towards you. But it has been what it used to be, which was kind of a town square where people would come together. There'd be a major event playing out, and it would be a sort of commentary feed of something big that was going on in the real world. And that's how it's been during big games. That's how it's been generally during the football tournament. It's been brilliant for that kind of content, and so I've enjoyed it in that respect. But football, radio, and New Year's Eve. By the way, I love New Year's Eve because it is a proper big collective experience we all go through together, and they are far too rare.
0: And I think actually a test of X and it is whether at a moment like this, people feel that is where most of us are. Because as soon as you feel that most people are actually somewhere else, then that kind of kills it, doesn't it? And you're off. Yeah. And I don't feel that that's happened on Blue Sky or Threads yet. And Instagram isn't the same sort of forum. You might get videos that lots and lots of people watch, but you don't share and exchange in quite the same way, not in my experience. Anyway, but linking to all of that, I think this is fascinating. And this is the question of power and dynamics and the potential for the inversion of power in an office environment. And by office, I'm using that word very liberally because I'm about to talk about the England football team. And here you've got Harry Kane, the captain, who in many ways, of course, is beholden to Thomas Tuchel, the boss, his boss, the manager. But here Kane is talking about how Tuchel might improve. And I'm quoting now in this Telegraph piece. It says, it's his first major tournament. He'll learn a lot from the players, the situations, the pressures, the travel, said Kane when asked about Tuchel. There are also a lot of things as players we can learn from the other night. For now, it's just trying to process everything. Sorry, we had a lot of good things, a lot of tough situations we overcame. The group is incredible, the best England group I've been part of in terms of togetherness. The boss was a big part of creating that as well. I just thought that's really interesting to hear a player talk about their boss in that way, because it was complimentary, but it was also saying, hang on, he's obviously got to learn stuff. And Tuchel's come under huge pressure and huge criticism for the defensive nature of his substitutions in that World Cup semi-final against Argentina. And it just made me wonder about the wider questions of office dynamics and when it is and isn't appropriate for junior people to speak up about more senior people.
1: Yeah, and it's we've got, I think, that offices, good companies, create environments where you can and where friction stays on the right side of productive and doesn't become counterproductive. That's a really hard line, though, isn't it? Really hard line to find.
0: And having a boss in the first place, I haven't had a boss since 2013. So when I was a presenter on a radio station, I was self-employed, so I never saw the people who were my editors as my bosses. I saw them as my editors. And it's a very, very difficult thing for me to imagine to go back into an environment where I would actually, at the age of 46, directly answerable to someone in a hierarchical way. But of course, that's how vast numbers of people still live their lives. And in those environments, and I'm not talking about whistleblowing here, but in those environments, how do you get the balance right between, as you say, creating an atmosphere where more junior people can speak up and an atmosphere where you still have a hierarchy, because a hierarchy is required. Otherwise, there would be no such thing in the first place. I just think it's good territory.
1: Yeah, no, I agree. Yeah, absolutely. We're almost out of time, Matthew, but it's been a joy and a pleasure to spend a very interesting kind of evening with you, a big night where we have wrapped up a pretty dreadful football tournament with a pretty dreadful final. Got the final that you deserved.
0: Just to finish with a couple of quick thoughts from my side. Imagine if we had won that World Cup. We've never won a World Cup or a Euros men's in my lifetime. I don't think we will win a World Cup in my lifetime. Just imagine the scenes. I talked about the cars honking earlier. Imagine if we had actually beaten Spain tonight, if we'd beaten Argentina the other day. And imagine if Starmer's last day as Prime Minister had been with England winning the World Cup. And Andy Burnham stepping into a national celebration. I was at Lord's today and saw some of the all-time great one-day international players. It's wonderful when you see greatness. And I think we should also say that as well as the end of Starmer today, it might be the end on the international stage of Lionel Messi. Watching greatness in action, even if you want them to lose, as I'm sure most of us did in the case of Argentina, is a mesmerising thing. Watching someone do things that you simply couldn't imagine ever being able to do yourself. And that is one of the great joys of sport.
1: He kind of ruined it, though, didn't he, Lionel Messi, really, for himself? Which maybe that's the moral of the story. These people who had dizzy heights have sort of somehow managed to undo it for themselves, both Keir Starmer and Lionel Messi, perhaps. Yes, okay, the ends of things and the beginnings of things new. We take into a brand new week, the end of the World Cup and the dawn of a new Prime Minister. We've got the handover live, by the way, on Times Radio tomorrow. Anna Mikhailova will be live from Downing Street. I'm going to be live from the centre of Manchester from about 9 a.m. tomorrow, so I better go to bed, I think. Big old day tomorrow, so let's all get some rest, and we'll see you for that in the morning. Matthew Stadland, what a pleasure it's been as ever. Thank you so much. Take care, my friend.
0: Bye.
1: You too, buddy. Thank you to the team as well tonight. Thank you to Jake, to Holly, to Rudd, to Simran. Thanks for everything. Okay, big day tomorrow on Times Radio. Breakfast here with Stig and Kate from Six. Handover tomorrow, live from Downing Street and live from Manchester. Let's get some rest and we'll strap in for the big one tomorrow. See you then.
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13: Good morning, I'm Daryl Jackson from the Times Radio newsroom. In an interview with the Times, incoming Prime Minister Andy Burnham says he's been in talks with the Treasury over the weekend about announcements he can make this week. The former Manchester mayor says he will offer people tangible improvements to help with the cost of living. Burnham says he wants to draw a line and show that it is possible to do things in a different way. Baroness Fox, Claire Fox, crossbench peer, told Times Radio she will hold judgment until there is more detail on his plan.
18: When he said